0: trapped in 1970s, 1980s European policy. So those who had a track record continue to get the fish, and that means the injustice is locked in. You know, you can't change the injustice. And we really, as a people, but our governments have allowed this passively for a long, long time. But it gets even worse because you have a common fisheries policy that rewards the industrialization of fishing. So you have a handful of corporations, massive corporations based in Holland, that are given, you know, a very large proportion of the fish. They have super trawlers that go up and down the coast of Ireland, perfectly legally, hoovering up fish of all species with no monitoring by our authorities. It's a national scandal, and I'm pleased that Stefan is shining a light on it. It's shameful for our country that we have such a huge resource in our seas, and it is given away without a fight every single year.
1: But Stefan, to come back to you on this, we're not very good in Ireland at eating a variety of fish, are we?
2: No, we're not very good. That's part of the problem. I mean, there's no fish, seafood is not really part of the Irish food culture. Something we've been working on to try to change over the over many years, but it's not like, no, it's not as important to the culture as it would be in France or Spain or Italy. But I think, I mean, what Porik said, we can blame the EU for everything, but we have to look at our own, at our own door as well. A lot of mismanagement has been happening in Dublin, we have an industry in trouble, but we're not really trying to regulate that industry ourselves in a more sustainable way. Everything has to be big boats, big fishing. We call it the industry. I don't like this word because it's we're talking about craft, traditional fishing has moved toward an industrial fishing.
1: So are you saying that we should be encouraging the smaller boats to catch more fish?
2: We need to kind of change the focus. Obviously, the big boats, we need some big boats. I mean, I have nothing against the super trawlers. They are needed for to catch some species, but they're absorbing most of the quota. And they'll be fishing for 2-3 months in the year. And then, in terms of employment and in terms of benefit for the industry, they're not as good as, some people claim. We need, smaller boat, full of fishing boats. I mean, I was in the north of Spain a few weeks ago looking at, one of my fish tin supplier. And I mean, the harbors were buzzing, hundreds of people walking around the harbor. And that's not only for 2 months in the year. That's going on for 9 months. Because they have they fish first for anchovies, and then when the anchovies finish, they go on the tuna. There's a lot of people working in factories, processing the fish, processing uncrafting, very, very high premium product. And the same fish here caught in Ireland will be sent up to the Donegal and will be turned into fish meal. In Spain, they will make anchovies into a tin and sell that over 300, uh-huh. 400 euro kilo.
1: Extraordinary.
2: We need to look at the model, it's been all wrong, it's been going on for 40 years.
1: Just on the tuna, Stefan, you can see them jumping in the water off the coast of Ireland, but we don't catch them.
2: It's crazy. We've got we have a lot of bluefin tuna in Ireland. Everybody knows, everyone who kind of knows sushi knows about bluefin tuna. It's a prime fish, premium, in Japan. It sells up to 2-3,000 euro kilo for those fish. They're air in our water. We do not have a quota for that fish.
1: So we don't catch any of it. Okay? We don't catch any of it, do we?
2: We only allowed to catch a bycatch. So if it's accidentally caught, we only allowed to retain a few fish. So there's 45,000 tons of tuna caught between the Atlantic and the Mediterranean. Okay. Out of this, the EU has 25,000 tons. Ireland only has 79 tons out of that quota, just for bycatch.
1: How many?
2: We don't even go 79 tons out of 25,000 tons caught by the EU.
1: Okay, so
2: we do not even send representative. Yeah. We do not send representative to the tuna meeting.
1: Okay, representatives at the tuna meeting from Ireland. That's extraordinary, Porik. That seems to be just madness.
2: It's just disgraceful.
0: Yeah, the bluefin tuna is one of the most lucrative fish in the world, and it is in abundance in our waters. But would you believe that we're only allowed to catch and release bluefin tuna? We've fought for a quota for many years, and we haven't been allocated a quota. And bluefin tuna are a predatory fish. You know, they will hoover up and eat, obviously, some of the species, you know, like mackerel herring and so on, sprats, that we would want for our own supply. I would agree with Stefan, too, that we really need to do better in connecting small fishermen and their catch, and to try and, I suppose, educate our own people on the variety of fish, from shellfish to finfish right through, so, and how it connects to the waters closest to us. So there's definitely work to be done, and we have a Department of Marine, you know, and BIM, and that can do so much more. But the core issue is that we don't have enough fish. The core issue is that the Common Fisheries Policy has failed us badly. It is a profound injustice, and as a people collectively, we have to stand up against this, and we have to say this is wrong. It actually goes against the broader principles of the European Union around climate change, around, you know, communities benefiting from the resources closest to them. So we just have to fight, you know, within the European Union so much harder than we have.
1: Okay, and Stefan, I'll let you go now. Thank you for joining us. Stefan there, Griesbach from Gannet Fishmongers in Galway. But Páirc, I wanted to talk to you to get your reaction to what happened over the weekend with the two by-elections in Galway West and Dublin Central. And it's fair to say that Sinn Féin really underperformed in those elections. Were you disappointed?
0: Well, in terms of both constituencies, like we put in our teams, I've seen it at first hand, put in a huge effort. In Dublin Central, we got a strong vote, but I do congratulate the Social Democrats and Daniel Ennis. It was their day in Dublin Central. By-elections have their own dynamics. Similarly, in Galway West, we know that, you know, if you look at Fine Gael, would have a strong presence in Galway West. It would be maybe a more conservative constituency than most. So we were always up against it over there. So it's disappointing, of course.
1: The party was divided between which candidates to pick, Janice Boylan or Gillian Sherratt, who was your party leader's preference. So that didn't help.
0: It's true that that there was division. It was a very close convention. But in fairness, once the decision was made, everybody get in behind Janice. And in fairness to her, she put in a real, mighty effort. She came second overall. She was close to being top of the poll in the first count. So, it's just when you have a by-election, it creates its own dynamic. I think for us, we would look towards the general election. The general election will be about the big picture, will be about, the type of economy, fairness, cost of living, housing and health. They're going to be the big issues at the next general election.
1: Would you like to see a stronger alliance being built with the left between Sinn Féin and the likes of Labour? Because you had no bounce from the transfers from the Labour candidates, certainly in Dublin Central.
0: Yeah, I mean, for sure, we will continue to work at that, but we won't agree in everything. I mean, we're a Republican party. We're on the left. We want strong public services. We want people to have affordable housing, affordable healthcare, affordable education. That's our policy. We won't agree with other political parties on everything. But I think there's a broad alliance there, and I think that we can present that to the people in the next general election.
1: There's a floating voter there. We got it in 2020, but it seems to have drifted, according to one unnamed Sinn Féin member. Do you agree with that?
0: Well, I mean, I think that's, my own strong view is that if you look at the opinion polls over the last while, Sinn Féin have been at the top of them at the national level. I have to say that as the Sinn Féin whip, chief whip that works with all of our spokespersons, works with everybody across the front bench, I think we have a really talented team. It's a collective leadership. And I would feel happy and confident that we're in a very strong position to lead the opposition, to give people hope that it doesn't have to be a Fianna Fáil and Fine Gael government again the next time. So, I mean, my own view would be positive, and I think that we just need to knuckle down, get on with the hard work over the next few years, and then when it comes for the election, to give people hope that there is an alternative to what's there.
1: You've been offering that alternative now for successive elections, and people haven't taken the opportunity to put you into government. Is it time to change your leader?
0: Absolutely not. I mean, Mary Lou was elected as the leader only weeks ago at the Ardèche. The only time, you know, you get the opportunity, and it's the members that do that every year. They elect the president and the vice president and the leadership of the party at the Ardèche. So we just need to, as a collective leadership, it isn't one person, Mary Lou. It's a collective leadership of all of us.
1: But she
0: we
1: is
0: need
1: the
0: to
1: party
0: work together,
1: leader.
0: Work hard.
1: She is the party leader.
0: She is indeed, and she's a very good party leader, but it's a collective leadership. That's how we do things in Sinn Féin. We work together as a team. We take responsibilities, a bit like a football team, for every position on the pitch, and then we present. And, you know, I would feel happy where we are right now. Obviously, in the by-elections, you'd like to win seats.
1: Yeah.
0: But overall, I feel we're strongly moving towards giving people that hope, and it will be a broad left coalition.
1: I think it's interesting that you say it's a collective leadership. Does that mean that the person who is the leader is sort of interchangeable then?
0: No, Mary Lou, I mean, Mary Lou is, I mean, everybody knows she's one of the strongest political communicators on the island of Ireland, you know, an immense talent. But it is a collective responsibility, and we all need to shoulder that responsibility as a team. And we do. And I, as I say, I'm the whip of the party. I work with everybody, all of the spokespersons. There's immense talent there. And so for me, I don't believe in the cult of personality. I believe it's a collective political party, 32 counties, that we present to the people our vision for the future. And, you know, if you win an election, that's great. And if you don't get into government, it's really disappointing. But you need to knuckle on. People deserve that. They deserve us to be focused every single day on the issues that matter to them. And that's what we'll do.
1: Pádraig, thank you very much for joining us on the programme. Pádraig McLoughlin there, Sinn Féin TD.
3: 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The best bits from the last 24 hours.
1: And we're here off the back of a really packed weekend of sports, so it's great to be joined by Eoin Shehan from Off the Ball. We better start with Kilkenny. I mean, that's the big headline, isn't it, of the week? Defeat to Dublin in Parnell Park. So what happened?
4: Well, Dublin were really good yesterday, first of all. I thought that as the game was going to edge towards the last 20 minutes and Kilkenny got it back to within a couple of points, I just kind of had this feeling that Kilkenny were going to pull away. Dublin have a desperate record against Kilkenny, and you think that the tradition is going to come to the fore again, but this Kilkenny team isn't the Kilkenny team of 10 years ago. And perhaps this Dublin team is better than anything we've seen, even including the one that won the Leinster Championship, which still has a couple of those players, the likes of Liam Rush, for example, from that generation. He's back in the side and brings that experience. There's a case to be made that this Dublin generation of hurler is actually better than that, and they're very much on the upward trajectory, despite how last year season went for them. Now, last year they beat Limerick in the All-Ireland quarter-final and then were hockeyed by Cork in the All-Ireland semi-final. So it was hard to get a read on where they really were. But actually, I think as the season goes on, maybe the big story yesterday might actually be Dublin and where they're at as a hurling county.
1: Because I think you're right in what you say, that you always, when you're watching Kilkenny in a situation like that, you always expect them to pull away, you know, to go into the next gear, and it looks effortless and all that, and it just didn't happen.
4: It much like the Dubs the previous week against Westmeath, you just kind of thought that would happen. But things change, generational talents retire, generational teams go by the wayside, and there's going to be a lot of soul searching going on in Kilkenny at this stage. Like, is there going to be a change of management? Is there going to be a change of coaching team? I don't know, because it does feel that when you talk to people and you listen to anybody talk about this team, the players don't appear to be there. Now, this season didn't get off to the best start for Kilkenny. They lost a few of their players just due to the fact that they wanted to go off and travel. And the likes of Hugh Lawler, for example, their brilliant fullback, went off to Australia. There was a brilliant piece of local radio commentary in Kilkenny from Andy Comerford, who said, "We have beaches in Tramore. What are you going down to Australia for? We have the beach here." And that got
1: that's what your parents say to you when you talk about, you know, wanting to see the world. What you want to be going? Haven't we lovely blue skies here and rain and everything?
4: And look, the beach would have been beautiful yesterday as well after Kilkenny played that game. So maybe he had a point, but I'm just making that reference because there were red flags raised early on in this campaign about where Kilkenny were at and the players that were available to them. And the writing was on the wall a little bit. But still, the Leinster Championship should be something that Kilkenny are qualifying from every single year.
1: And you were at Kerry Donegal. Do you want to talk about that?
4: I do. I have a lot to say, Claire. No, I think there's been so much said about this already. Like, what I would say is that when you're at a game, you do tend to be able to trust your gut a lot more with regards to what the big talking points are. And one of the big talking points after the game, because of his interaction certainly with Tommy Rooney of Off the Ball, was Jim McGuinness and him putting his hands on a Kerry player. And it was just really interesting because at that moment when I saw it happen on the pitch, I thought to myself, wow, that is beyond the pale. What we've just seen there, that is absolutely the same as Gerard Brennan a couple of weeks ago in terms of being in a space of a mentor being on the field and interacting with somebody he shouldn't be. And I was thinking in that moment before the second half even started, before the red card was shown, that he's going to be in hot water here. And so it transpired after the game that that became a big talking point. McGuinness did not take the questions well at all, got very, very defensive about it, suggested that Tommy was trying to get him banned. He suggested that Tommy was trying to fly a kite and suggesting that he was going out of his way to get the manager banned, which I thought was a really poor reaction from Jim. It was,
1: the blood was high, clearly.
4: Blood was high, went into attack dog mode a lot. And look, he's not the only manager who would react like that. The Bannister tends to have a bit about him when it comes to going after journalists in the GAA. And again, not just, I'm not referring to McGuinness there solely. So you're not surprised by his reaction, but his reaction could have been a little bit better. That is not to excuse what happened prior to that at all. Like Micheál Burns, who got sent off for Kerry, deserved to get a red card, deserved to get a couple of red cards for giving Ryan McHugh a pretty awful dig, an uppercut really. Like it was a nasty moment, and you can see why McGuinness was furious. But particularly after what we've seen with Gerard Brennan over the last what was it, at the end of the National League, to be a manager and to encroach onto the field and then to push, to shove a player is really ill-advised.
1: It's out of bounds, and you've got to be able to take questions on it as well. That's
4: 100%.
1: It's part of your gig, you know, it's part of your job. Now, Cork beat Clare, Limerick beat Tip, so we have a massive showdown now coming up for the Munster final in 2 weeks' time, isn't it?
4: 2 weeks' time, exactly. So it's going to be Cork against Limerick once again on Sunday at 2 p.m. is the fixture there on the 7th of June. Yeah, it will. Like they've met so much now in the last couple of years, and even when they played each other earlier on in this round robin, you kind of felt to yourself this could be the first of three matches between them this year. But we don't really tire of them at all, and I think whoever wins this is going to celebrate it correctly in a wild manner, just like Cork did last year after they beat them on penalties. I think Limerick would love to get the Munster crown back after what happened last year, and I think Cork would love to make it two in a row. So I don't think that this is diminished in any way by the fact that there could be a third, even bigger game between the counties in late June or even in July. So I cannot wait for this. I think they are the two best teams in the country at the moment. I still think Clare might have a say as the summer goes on. I know they were very poor yesterday and they were beaten soundly, but I think they might well have a say as the season goes on. I think we've probably learned over the last couple of weeks that we can't 100% trust Galway. After they beat Kilkenny well at the start of the campaign, we thought they might have a say. I do think the All-Ireland champions are going to come from Munster again this year. It was Clare, it was Tip, and I think it's going to be one of Cork or Limerick are going to win the title this year.
1: A listener says the myth about Kilkenny's superiority in hurling persisted long after they were past their best. I don't know. I mean, they still give them the hurls, don't they, before they wean them?
4: Yeah.
1: Kilkenny.
4: They really do. I think that texter has a really good point. I think that a lot of teams, when Kilkenny were on the downward slope, found it much more difficult to beat them just because of the black and amber and just because of who they were. And there's a few games that they have won by dint of the fact that they are Kilkenny and they carry that aura. But that aura diminishes over a period of time. It takes a number of years. And I think this is probably the lowest point that we've seen in the modern day when it comes to Kilkenny hurling.
1: Well, speaking of winning auras, I felt yesterday, I caught a bit of the ceremony where Arsenal got the Premier League trophy yesterday, which I'm sure you were very happy to see. But they'll carry that now, won't they, into the Champions League final on Saturday?
4: Yeah, like monkey off the back is the cliche I'd use around this moment yesterday with Arsenal, because I think when you look at this weekend in Budapest, I just thought that game would have taken on a whole different hue with regards to pressure if Arsenal hadn't won the Premier League title. Because if they weren't to have won the Premier League title this year, it would have come in a quote-unquote bottle job manner because of the fact that they were ahead by so much. But the fact that they did fall over the line, they did get the job done, I think the pressure is completely off this team. They played their second team yesterday. If you want to predict Arsenal starting 11 for Saturday, just look at the players who didn't start yesterday, basically. So they're going to be rested up. I know a lot of their frontliners did come on and play in the second half, but they're also just buoyed by what's happened over the course of the last week or so. And they're going to be underdogs for this fixture on Saturday. They're up against one of the best teams you've ever seen in club football. And I think that is the perfect scenario for a Mikel Arteta ambush. Because while he has been criticised all season long for a fairly reductive style of football, a reductive style of football might just be the thing that identifies an Achilles heel in PSG, or it might frustrate PSG. And who knows, I'm not writing Paris Saint-Germain's name into the trophy just yet, even though they are strong favourites.
1: All right, well, that's coming up on Saturday. And then Manchester City, like Pep Guardiola and Bernardo Silva, getting that guard of honour in the middle of the game. Wayne Rooney wasn't impressed. Here's what he had to say on Match of the Day.
5: It just makes me sad that some of these things happen in football. And Bernardo Silva, John Stones have been incredible for Manchester City and they deserve it, but do it after the game. If I was in that Aston Villa team, I'd be fuming.
1: So was it right? Was it wrong?
4: I think in the middle of the game is a bit ridiculous. There was a separate moment after the game, which I think was appropriate. I don't have any problem whatsoever with that sort of thing occurring on an opposition's ground. I think that's just the way the fixtures go. But any sort of halftime interaction on that level does feel a bit jarring, or mid-game interaction like that is a little bit weird. Wayne Rooney's a brilliant pundit, and I think he probably has a point here. Maybe it feels a little bit old school at times when he's speaking, but when you actually dig beyond what he's saying, I think it's hard to disagree with him on a lot of what he's saying. Now, Aston Villa, much like Arsenal, were in pretty good form yesterday, so maybe they rolled over and allowed things to happen in that game with Manchester City that they wouldn't ordinarily do. But at the Etihad yesterday, I think they were happy enough to let the City do what they did, and they have their Europa League medal from midweek, so I think they were content enough.
1: And then poor old West Ham relegated, and their captain, Jared Bowen, saying that he's going to stay on to bring them back up. That's a really tough gig though, isn't it?
4: It is, and Jared Bowen didn't make the England squad this week either, so he's had a doubly tough week as a footballer. Like a few weeks ago, we did think that West Ham were going to stay up. We did think the Tottenham Hotspur were going to go down, and in fairness to Spurs, they have dug it out at the end, but you can't compliment them too much, to be honest, because they should never have been in that place. Christian Romero, their captain, was due to go to Argentina last week to watch his boyhood club Belgrano play in a title decider against River Plate. Naturally, the reaction to that was not good. He is injured, but the thoughts of your captain leaving the country to go back home to Argentina when your team is playing essentially a relegation playoff, it was met with a bit of a furious response, but he was there yesterday. He did show up, and he was right in the middle of the celebrations after Joao Palhinha's winner. His sunglasses actually went flying. I think he did lose a pair of sunnies yesterday in the celebration. But I think it just kind of sums up, that one moment sums up where Tottenham are at. Like, congratulations, well done, you've survived in the Premier League. But there are so many questions about the culture in that club.
1: Like, then in the ropey then, Leinster, like, I mean, it was a trouncing really, wasn't it? 41-19 to Bordeaux. Were you expecting that gap between the tallies there?
4: No, I was not. I thought Leinster had a decent chance of running them very, very close, but that just didn't materialise whatsoever. I think when you're down, what was it, 35-7 at half-time, you're in hot water, and Bordeaux just really showed their complete class. I think the question that you asked there about the expectation, I think that's an important one. I think we need to remember how we felt about this game beforehand when we actually make a judgment on this game, because I just kind of get the sense that people will rush to the conclusion that Leinster can't hold a candle to a team like Bordeaux. And I just don't think that's the truth. I think that the players that Leinster have, like the bulk suppliers, not only to the Ireland team, but to the British and Irish Lions last year in their tour of Australia, that team should be capable of competing against any other club team in the world. And Leinster didn't compete. The game was over at halftime. And while, you know, Leo Cullen will come out and give Bordeaux their deserved flowers, they are an amazing team, Leinster should be able to compete with them. And if they aren't in a process of, to use that phrase again, soul searching over the course of this off-season, then they're not doing their jobs right. Like, everybody has a contract, I think, for the guts of another year. The likes of Cullen, the likes of Nienaber, so you wouldn't expect there to be any sort of abrupt change on that front. But there is going to be a change when it comes to their out-halves, for example. Kieran Frawley was introduced very early in the game on Saturday. Is he potentially Leinster's best out-half? There's an argument to be made, and he's being shipped off to Connacht now, while Joey Carberry's coming into the province. I'm just very reluctant to go too big on Bordeaux being amazing, even though they are. Leinster should also be able to compete with them, and they let themselves down. And, you know, the fact that they've lost five finals on the bounce at this stage, that counts for something as well. So I hope internally those questions are being asked, because they can't really just get by saying, we're grand being the second best team in the continent.
1: But you would expect that they would be. Listen, the enhanced games are on in Las Vegas, and I'm torn between wanting to ignore it completely because it is a clown show, as we said earlier on. But then there was an interesting result from Fred Curley. I mean, he moved to the games. He won the 100 metres on a time of 9.97 seconds. Mm-hmm. Had he ran that race in the Olympics, he would have come last.
4: Yeah.
1: So the drugs don't work, kids.
4: Yeah, or maybe everybody's doing them and the doctors in the enhanced games just aren't as good as the doctors in the Olympic Games. He wasn't anywhere close to his own PB even. So his PB is 9.76. So he was short of that, actually. So mm-hmm. that, even by his own standards, it wasn't good enough. We have got one world record. So this is Christian Golomiev from Greece. He's the only athlete so far to have beaten a world record. He's 32 years old. He clocked 20.81 in the men's 50-meter freestyle. And that world record was 28.8, is 28.8. That is the official world record. This is not an official world record. So we don't know for sure what he took. Like,
1: They don't tell us, do they not?
4: I think we can ask and they can tell if they want to, but I think it's still pretty much in-house. We know what they're allowed to take. Mm-hmm. So I think it'll take a couple of interviews. I'm sure we'll reach out to Shane Ryan, for example, this week to speak to him, because
1: it's grotesque.

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1: Oh, Darren Lahan. But Borzu, I'll come to you first for the latest on this. Where are we with this negotiation, with this proposed deal?
2: Well, there was a sequence of events. It seemed to have begun with Donald Trump posting extraordinary news on his Truth social media account, saying that he had spoken to all these leaders from Pakistan, Saudi Arabia, other Gulf states, Turkey, and they had convinced him to sign on to this 30 or 60 day memorandum of understanding with Iran, that a deal was very close. It was very different from his usual language on his social media posts. But then in reaction to that social media post, there is this torrent of commentary, criticism from certain voices in Washington, often referred to as the blob, this kind of neoconservative, very pro-Israel consensus inside Washington, criticizing him, calling Trump a traitor, calling him a betrayer of the Iranian people and of U.S. allies and so on. And then after that, he seemed to back off. And then the Iranians came out with messaging that seemed to be backing off from the news of an imminent deal.
1: So he is under real pressure to keep this war going.
2: Well, I think he is under pressure, and I think that that is what a certain constituency in Washington would like, this permanent state of war. That includes the Israel lobby. It also includes defense contractors, military people who make a lot of money off of these wars. I think it also includes oil interests who are Donald Trump's golf buddies. This has been good for the energy companies, this state of scarcity because of the closure of the Strait of Hormuz and the reduction in the supplies of oil and natural gas.
1: So what would success look like for the Trump administration in that scenario? Because we heard, you know, Rubio saying, you know, we're going to get the strait reopened. And we think about that for 10 seconds and realize, well, that's where you started. So all of this has been for nothing or could potentially be for nothing.
2: I think that's really the really good question, Claire. What does the Trump administration actually want? And the problem is that you have a deal that's there to be grabbed. And the problem with that deal is that it looks like a lot like the one that Barack Obama signed with the Iranians in 2015, along with the rest of the international community. Donald Trump doesn't want to be compared to Barack Obama. Donald Trump thinks he's better than Barack Obama. And so that is kind of the problem. I think there are serious negotiators, though, right now on the American side that are trying to get a deal. I think there is worry about the price of gas in the United States and the damage to the global economy that this standoff is causing. And so they are trying to negotiate. Meanwhile, Donald Trump, living in his sort of baby boomer generation, TV-dominated world where he needs to look good, this game show host who needs to look like a winner, he's undermining his own negotiators.
1: And what about the Iranians? What do they want from this deal?
2: Oh, they want money. I mean, they want sanctions relief. They want unfreezing of Iran's own assets, billions of dollars in accounts around the world that the U.S. Prevents them from getting access to. They want to impose a toll, which is probably illegal, but perhaps some kind of taxation system on the Persian Gulf and the Strait of Hormuz. They want to rebuild. They want to stabilize their economy. They want to keep the people happy. They want to pay off their proxy forces that have proven somewhat useful in this recent conflict. And they probably want to rebuild their military capacity as well, seeing that they were on the right track militarily with their missiles and their drones. They want to rebuild deterrence and they need money to do that.
1: And they also, they want that toll kept in place, don't they? The shipping toll in the Strait. Is that likely to be a deal breaker from the American side?
2: Well, I think it might even be a deal breaker from the Iranian side as well. I'm sure your next guest will talk more about this as an expert on maritime law. But Iranians seem to be realizing that having a toll on the Strait of Hormuz would be kind of a violation of norms and legality. And so now what they're talking about is an

0: environmental tax that would help with the upkeep of the Persian Gulf in coordination with the neighboring Omanis that are also on the Strait of Hormuz. And that is now what they're discussing. Let's see how that plays out.
1: Okay, well, Borzuk, stay with us if you can, because I am interested to hear what Darren has to say about all of this. Darren Lahan is a senior counsel specializing in maritime law. You're welcome to the program, Darren. I heard the former CEO of Maersk Shipping this morning saying that even if a deal is done today, the likelihood of shipping returning to normal anytime soon in this region is just not going to happen, because there will be a fear factor there when it comes to the shipping companies that the peace won't hold. Do you share that view?
2: Yes, Claire, good morning. It's not like flicking a switch where the light will come on. In this case, flicking the switch and the straits are reopened. There are two aspects to this. Firstly, there's what countries do, international states, and secondly, there are how international markets respond. And I think it's just important for context that everyone remembers that normally a fifth of the international oil supply and a fifth of the international liquefied gas supply passes through these straits every day in normal circumstances. And there are huge sums of money involved there, both from the shipping companies themselves who own the vessels sailing through it, the people who own the oil or the liquefied natural gas that's on those ships, and the people who are receiving it. So people are going to be risk adverse. And that's not just in an abstract sense, Claire. It's in terms of the insurers who insure those cargoes, who insure those ships, the suppliers who make contracts to sell that material on, wherever that may be. They're all going to have a high degree of caution when it comes to all of this. Because again, we're talking about a relatively narrow strip of water. I think it's only 39 kilometers wide at the narrowest point. That is one of the most significant international shipping straits in the world.
1: And you heard Borzu telling us there that there might be a rebrand of the toll imposed by the Iranians, and it'll be called an environmental tax. There will be huge pushback against that.
2: There would, Claire. I mean, I'm going to use a trite analogy, but I think it's a useful one. If I go into Woody's and I buy a spade, right, I get a spade, notwithstanding that it's called a fork, and the man selling it to me says it's a fork. A spade is a spade, yeah. And a fork is a fork. Here, if the Iranian government is going to impose a toll, however it's dressed up, it will be a toll. And your previous speaker or guest there indicated that, in his view, that would be against international norms. It would. It is a long-standing principle of international customary law that a coastal state such as Iran or the United Arab Emirates, should choose to do so, or Oman, isn't entitled to levy a toll on shipping passing through it. Other speakers will say, "Oh, Iran isn't a signatory to the UN Convention on the Law of the Sea, which formalizes this, or the United States isn't a signatory to that convention." But it's an international principle of customary law, so it's been around for hundreds and hundreds of years, thousands of years, in fact, but going back to the Roman times.
1: But the problem here, and Borzu, you might come in on this point, is that the Iranians have found this center of power now, haven't they, when it comes to shipping and the strait, and they will be very reluctant to hand that up and to free this up too.
0: Yeah, I think from the Iranian point of view, what they would say, this is what the regime would say, is that we really don't respect your views on international law. The U.S. and Israel launched an illegal war of aggression against us. They killed 168 children on the first day, and you guys said nothing. You didn't put any sanctions. This pattern of ignoring violations against Iran and the Iranians goes back decades. So why should we abide by international law when, you know, the rest of the world doesn't respect it when it comes to Iran? This is what they would argue at this point. But, your previous speaker is absolutely correct. There's this concept in maritime law, innocent passage. Okay, perhaps Iran could argue that, like, if it's an Israeli or U.S. warship, they should not be allowed to just freely pass through the Strait of Hormuz. But for some ship heading to the Philippines with a supply of natural gas, that falls very much under the definition of innocent passage, and it should be allowed under international norms. They were not the ones who attacked Iran, and they shouldn't suffer the consequences for that.
1: But Darren, if Iran is allowed to proceed with these tolls, it sets a dangerous precedent, doesn't it, internationally?
2: Absolutely. I mean, the Iranians have established the Persian Gulf Strait Authority to try and formalize what it is they're trying to do. But if this is permitted to happen in the Straits of Hormuz, notwithstanding the fact that it would overturn hundreds and thousands of years, or at least a thousand years of precedent, countries or states in places like the Straits of Malacca, for example, another shipping lane, why wouldn't they do the same thing? Why wouldn't the United Kingdom or France impose a toll on ships passing through the English Channel, for example? Why wouldn't we impose a toll in Ireland on shipping passing through the Irish Sea? These rules develop organically for a reason. It benefits most people at most of the time to have a safe, firm and fair system for the transiting of international goods. And if that doesn't exist, problems arise. For example, how would you go about paying a toll to the Persian Gulf Strait Authority, as the Iranians are calling it, which is the IRG, if the payment of such a toll would violate, say, for example, EU law in terms of payment to a prescribed body or other forms of international law? So it would set a very dangerous precedent and would be contrary to what's been going on for, as I said, hundreds and hundreds of years.
1: And ultimately, it'll be the insurance companies, right, who decide whether this thing is working freely or not.
2: Absolutely. I mean, as you said at the outset, I mean, the Iranians and the Americans could say, look, we're calling a halt to this and the straits are reopened. But it's the people in the insurance companies will ultimately have to say, are we happy to insure the risk of vessels going through there, for example, in relation to mines or whatnot? How long a period will it take for those people sitting in their offices to be satisfied that it makes commercial sense to allow this trade to restart again? And that's the long-term effect, the 1 to 5 years impact on prices, not only of oil and gas, but all of the derivatives therefrom.
1: Okay, we could be a way off yet. Darren Lahan, Senior Counsel, thank you for joining us, along with Borzu Daragahi, who's a Middle East journalist and analyst.
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1: If you've ever been interested in designing your own clothes, but you weren't sure where to start, then our next guest might be able to help, because I'm joined by fashion designer Heidi Higgins. And Heidi, you're very welcome.
4: Thanks, Claire,
1: to the show.
4: To be here.
1: So this is a new, relatively new thing that you're doing now, running these classes and retreats for people.
4: Yes.
1: About sewing.
4: Yes. So I suppose about 3 years ago, I decided that I wanted to teach sewing. Well, it's been something that I wanted to for a while, and pass on the skills that I have. So I contacted my local ETB, Leash and Offaly ETB, and I just said to them, I'm looking to do some sewing classes. If you ever have, you know, interest in that area, let me know. I'd be interested. So they called me back straight away, and I started teaching some sewing classes with them, with the community education team there, and it's just been brilliant. And it kind of grew legs and grew legs. So there was just more demand, and we brought on level 3 sewing classes, QQI level 3 sewing classes, and now we're teaching, I'm teaching the level 5 QQI Fashion Design Award, which is just brilliant.
1: So you're teaching fashion and design, but
4: yeah.
1: Then also you are teaching beginners, aren't you?
4: Oh, absolutely, absolutely. So it's all different types. So we have total beginners come into me, or people who have a little bit of skills come into me. There's loads of different options there, because I always say that to people, when they see the kind of fashion design world, they automatically think, well, it has to be, you know, I'm very serious about going maybe for a career in that area. And that's not necessarily the point. We have total beginner classes right up. And there's lots of different options within the fashion design as well. We have pattern drafting, so creating patterns from scratch. We have garment construction, which is obviously the sewing. And then there's the design element, learning about design skills and things like that. So like next year, for example, I will be teaching the full-time PLC course. And they're the students that are mostly coming from Leaving Cert, wanting to maybe go on to study fashion in college, and they'll do the course with me full time. And then I will have a part-time group as well. And I love my part-timers, because the part-timers for me are the people who can't, you know, commit to a full-time course. They want to maybe do a morning with me once a week or something like that. They're maybe have kids that are in school, and it's great, they can do it in the morning and they're home by 2 o'clock, or they're maybe retired and they want to have something, you know, to like an interest that they've had all their life that was nothing to do with
1: time to pursue
4: absolutely,
1: it now.
4: Absolutely, yeah.
1: You brought in some of the things that you make and that you teach people to make. And I see a skirt there. That's a child, yes. Child skirt on top. So I look at that and I think, oh God, I'd never be able to do that.
4: Oh my God, absolutely no problem.
1: Because everybody starts with, and I told this story before when I was in chatting to Anton one morning about in second class making a pillowcase. Like everybody starts with the pillowcase, don't they?
4: Well, you see, I never did a pillowcase because I never had a home economics when I was in school. In where I went to school, they didn't have it. So I always did little small sort of doll's houses or doll's dresses. So even when people talk to me about, I want to do beginner and, you know, I'm like, we're going to do fashion. Okay, so I always start off with fashion accessories because people expect me to be doing fashion because that's the area
1: so you
4: that
1: aim
4: I've come
1: high
4: from.
1: With them.
4: Yeah, absolutely. So like, for example, I had a sewing retreat. So besides from teaching with Leash and Off Lead to Be, I do weekend sewing retreats. So about once a month, I do a sewing retreat in Tipperary where I'm based. And it's just brilliant. So yesterday I had a group of 10 ladies with me, some of them who had never sewn before and some of them had done a little bit years ago, and they made the most amazing fashion accessories over 2 days. Like, they were so surprised. But when you have a teacher there that has it all planned out, you know, step by step, leading on to the next stage.
1: I suppose, yeah, because I think maybe we overestimate how difficult it is, and it looks like an insurmountable challenge, and we're all so used to going in and buying our clothes now.
4: Yeah.
1: That once you think about it and break it down in that way, maybe it isn't such a big hill to climb.
4: No, not at all. Like, we do, I have a dress here with me, which is one I do over a weekend sewing retreat as well. And there's no zip in it. It's a fabulous piece. Like, it's a real beginner's, you know, project that you
1: this
4: start
1: with. This is the black dress with the flowers on it.
4: This one here is my leopard print.
1: Leopard print.
4: Yeah. So we do it in a dress or a top. People can make
1: it
4: in whatever size they want.
1: But that has all sorts of tucks going on in the sleeve and looks complicated.
4: There's side pockets. There's the works. It's all there. But it's so achievable. Like, you know, and that's what I'm always saying to people. Even if you just come and get the basics right, the fundamentals with somebody, you know, especially in a class setting where it's all laid out for you, then it's easier for you to go on to the likes of TikTok and Instagram and follow videos that are there. Usually what happens with people is they aim a little bit too high at the start. Then they get a bit, you know, things don't go their way, so they kind of put the sewing machine back in the press and they don't want to take it out
1: again. So they start with trying to follow a YouTube video and it doesn't work for them, get frustrated maybe.
4: Yeah, exactly. Yeah. So like, once they learn how to like tread the machine and do the bobbin and do any troubleshooting that might happen, then they're like, oh my God, like even people who were with me yesterday who've done a bit of sewing, it's the small things that I learned today. Like, they're actually the most valuable. Like, not necessarily the end product that they made. It was more that little, you know, setting up and stuff. That was what was challenging them, say, when they were trying to do stuff
1: at home.
4: Is
1: it all machine sewing that you're teaching?
4: Yeah, like the odd time I do hand sewing retreats and things like that. And we do a little bit of hand sewing in school, but predominantly we're on the sewing machine. Yeah, so it's not that daunting.
1: In the retreats, is it about learning how to make things, or is it about getting away and having a few hours for yourself, or is it a bit of both?
4: It's a bit of both. You know, like, you know, yesterday, just as an example, because I had people with me this weekend, we had somebody who just had a baby. It was her first day away. Now the baby is a good few months old, but it was her first day away from, you know, her young kids. And she just absolutely loved it.
1: The piece.
4: You know, she had her lunch in peace. We sat outside because the weather was so gorgeous for lunch. And, you know, we're up in the middle of nowhere, which is just fabulous. And I have people who've come to me from TIP, from Northern Ireland, from Kerry, from Cork. They stay overnight sometimes, you know, on the Saturday night. So they come back on Sunday and they just, it's time for themselves, as well as obviously learning something new. So it's a real mixture, and it's just lovely to see that. Like, for me, the retreats feel like no work at all because it's just so enjoyable and you're meeting so many different people.
1: So, well, we talk about the skirt there that we were having a look at. So that nice colourful one, that's a little girl's skirt. Is that a tricky one to make? Like, would you be doing that now on your weekend retreat?
4: Absolutely, yeah. So this is a little kid's one. The reason I made this one actually was because I did a teen camp last summer. I'll pass it over to you there now.
1: Yeah.
4: I did a teen camp last summer in Thurles, and I'm doing one this year in Portlaoise in July for a couple of days. And I have, you know, I'll have students kind of like 12 upwards, okay? So I had a girl and she was with me and we were making fashion accessories, and I kind of said to them, what would you really like to know how to make? You know, like, is it a skirt or a top or a shorts? And she said to me, I'd love to make a skirt. So I went home that night and I made this up to show her the next day, and we were doing little projects, like we were doing the stepping stones, say, to get to making that. And she just loved it. And it was just, you know, like, it's elasticated on the waist. There's fun in it. We try to encourage them, obviously, about sustainability, maybe cutting up an old man's shirt and just, you know, using fabric like that, especially when they're beginners, that there's no major cost involved. But Claire, like, it costs about €120 to buy the sewing machine that I use. Okay, they're beginner sewing machines. They are fantastic value. But if you think about how much it costs to buy tablets and phones and things like that, and they get hours of entertainment, like be it kids or adults, out of the
1: machine. You need to know how to use it. And even for doing repairs, like, you know, a lot of people mightn't get to the point where they could make something like this, even though I accept what you're saying, that it is easy when you know how. But even if you're willing to put the hem up, yeah, on your trousers here.
4: But it's funny because I always, so sometimes when I'm promoting like a retreat or we're talking about courses, I'm always saying, it's sustainable and you learn how to do, you know, sew on a button and do a hem. And we do all that, okay? But then also I always find time to add a bit of creativity into it. And always at the end, I say to people, what did you love? I actually loved that I could actually be creative and make something, because they didn't believe that they had that maybe in them. They just said, God, if I could just turn up the hem of the trousers now, I'd save myself going up and down to get alterations and things like that. And then they realised, actually, there's so much more in it that they can do, which is just brilliant to see. So people are kind of coming for that mindfulness as well and getting away from the screen, as well as something so practical like our grannies and our parents used to do years ago, you know.
1: Well, now, Heidi, people are going to want to know how they can sign up for the classes. So is it Heidi Higgins?
4: HeidiHiggins.com, or they can look me up then with Leigh Shanoffley ETB for the fashion design course.
1: Great.
4: There.
1: Heidi, lovely to have you in. Thank you so much for telling us all
4: Thanks
1: about
4: a million.
1: It. We're inspired now. We'll be all out getting the sewing machines to try and be more sustainable in what we're wearing. Now we move on to failure to reform rural housing policy in Ireland will accelerate rural depopulation, increase pressure on urban housing and drive further increases in house prices and rents. Well, that is the warning today from the Hardware Association Ireland's new report, and their Chief Executive Officer Martin Markey joins me in the studio now. Good morning to you, Martin.
5: Good morning, Claire.
1: So you're concerned in the Hardware Association about one-off housing, how difficult it is for people to build. So you must be heartened now by the noise we're hearing from government in relation to all of this.
5: Well, we like what we're hearing, Claire. I suppose we will follow up on it, and let's hope that it does come to pass. Because I suppose when we're looking at rural housing, one-off housing, as it's also known as, if you go back to 2006, we built 23,000. And last year we built less than 6,000, and it's been kind of bumping along at the 5,000-6,000 for the last 10 years.
1: It's about just over 16% of the total.
5: Yes. Now, if it had kept pace with population growth since 2006, we'd now be building 33,000 one-off rural houses.
1: Mm-hmm. But you know what happens when we have a storm and we have, you know, our electricity is down. We hear the reason why it's taking so long to get people back up and running again is because we have such a complex network across the country because of the one-off houses. And that's always an argument against it. That and the cost of that infrastructure, which drives electricity costs up for all of us.
5: Hmm. Well, if you look at, for example, one-off houses at the moment in 2026, effectively a new built house is the best built house in history. Likewise, from an environmentally viewpoint, it's the most environmentally friendly house in history. So I don't know if that argument stacks up. I think it's a little bit past its sell-by date at this point. As well as that, for example, if you look at the societal changes since even before COVID. Before COVID, we had about 750,000 people working from home. Now it's nearly 1 million people working from home. And likewise, if we're looking at transport, if we're looking at cars, last year, newly bought cars, 56% were either fully electric or hybrids. So many of those arguments in terms of environmentally friendliness have kind of gone by the wayside.
1: And can you
5: point.
1: Explain to me what is your organization's interest in this, in putting forward this argument, the Hardware Association of Ireland?
5: Yes, well, I suppose if we look at Hardware Association Ireland, our members supply all the building materials that go into a house. So, and it accounts for perhaps about 80% of their business. So consequently, what happens in housing or what doesn't happen in housing is of real significance to us and our members. And I suppose about 3 years ago, we started looking at providing solutions as best we could, practical solutions to the housing crisis. So 4 years ago, we produced the report into empty or vacant homes. That has now been a major success. The recommendations of those have been taken on board. And last year we saw 3,000 empty homes brought back to life. And this year, And going forward over the next few years, we're looking at 5,000-6,000 per year. So that's a very successful strategy in terms of housing. Last year, ourselves and a number of like-minded organisations, the Architects Association, the Estate Agents Association, the Green Building Council, we came together as a group, and we put together a number of recommendations for above the shop properties to have them rejuvenated and brought back to life. And that they are going to, the Minister Brown signed off the incentives for that fairly recently. And that will again kick in perhaps at the end of the year into next year. And again, we're looking at 5,000-6,000 units per year. So both of those are adding volume. And we are in such a housing crisis. Volume is a key thing.
1: I'm just looking at the messages that are coming in as we're chatting here. One-off housing planning can't have been too restrictive. The countryside is blighted with mansions already. This will make it even worse. Build up the towns and the cities. And this listener says that one-off housing is no good on any metric. What do you say to that
5: argument?
1: Well,
5: building up the towns and cities, absolutely agree with that. But we're in such a housing crisis at the moment. So, for example, if you look at the Housing Commission, the report that they brought out a year and a half ago said that we were short housing units of about 250,000. So that's 250,000 of our fellow citizens don't have houses at the moment. And if we look at the figures for people under 44 owning, that has plummeted since 2011. Likewise, the number of working adults living at home with their parents has spiraled to an all-time high.
1: But a lot of those people won't own land, and you need to own land to build on it in rural Ireland.
5: Some of them will own land, and those that do own land or could potentially own land are being stymied by a regulation in housing at the moment called the Local Housing Need or the Housing Need Regulation, and that's preventing probably thousands of homes being built at the moment.
1: But you would still need to have a connection to the local area under what is proposed to go to Cabinet next month, right? Do you support that?
5: Up to a point. It depends how it's enforced and how local that need is, shall we say, because I think the last time I looked, we lived in a republic. So, you know, should people have the right to build a house in any part of the country? I would say yes, why not? That's how we live.
1: So modern rural homes, according to your report, are more sustainable than ever, but they will still need the services and the infrastructure, won't they, to be livable entities?
5: Absolutely, as do any urban houses or apartments. We all need infrastructure.
1: Yeah, but it's easier to do that when you have a collection of houses in an estate or in already developed and serviced land.
5: It's
1: different when you're building a one-off house in the middle of the country.
5: Well, again, it's not either or. And in contrast to, for example, when we're looking at the rejuvenation of empty homes, the deciding factor in that, the important factor in that was to get a smart incentive. That smart incentive, as in a grant, is now there, and that's working, and working very well. Likewise, above the shop, again, it's a smart incentive. Again, it's a grant, and it's a very good grant. When it kicks off, it'll be very good. When it comes to one-off housing, surprisingly, when we did this survey, and we did quite an extensive survey of stakeholders in the marketplace, the financial end of it didn't come back. So there is no real demand for looking for a financial incentive to build rural family homes. What they are looking for is to stand down this regulation.
1: So what we see, and it was the Sunday Independent had a good report on this yesterday. So they're saying that there might be a relaxation and you'd be more able to build a house behind an existing property. So that really means behind Mammy and Daddy's house, doesn't it?
5: Yes.
1: Then you would also have encouragement to build ribbons of houses in rural areas so that servicing problem could be affected. Is there anything additional required, do you believe, in order to push this forward?
5: Well, I suppose, you know, what we're talking about there is clustering, and that's a good idea. So, yeah, beside a village, you would have a serviced field, and then that would be sold to people to build a number of houses. So, like that in itself, that is a very good idea. We'd like to see that rolled out, but we haven't seen it rolled out hitherto. You know,
1: so it's going to Cabinet next week. Then how do you guard against people building holiday homes as a one-off house in rural Ireland? Or do you have a concern in that regard?
5: Well, I suppose in terms of building materials, we're kind of agnostic on that. We're the hardware association, so whether people are buying the building materials to build their own house or a holiday home, we're kind of agnostic on that. But I suppose in terms of public policy.
1: But I mean, you said you were very concerned about the housing problem, but you're not concerned about vacant houses around the country being built for people who can afford to have two homes?
5: Well, I suppose in terms of housing policy, in terms of public policy, what they could do is put in a proviso whereby it can't be used as a holiday home for certainly a period of time.
1: Mm-hmm. One-off housing is in demand because urban living outside of the most affluent areas of towns and cities is such a failure. Opponents should focus on addressing all of the failures in urban living, crime and grime and antisocial behaviour. That's an argument, I think, for another day. These are listener comments that I'm bringing you now. Norway, with a population similar to here, with a slightly larger area, have one-off houses everywhere, even in places where you would never expect to see a property. And another one says, restrict foreign investment. How many holiday homes are there? Another on the empty homes above shops. What about the empty promises in that regard? Well, that's coming. The grant structure is coming and these should all be made available for housing. Do you see that there will be a big demand for those properties over shops in towns around the country?
5: We would say there'd be a massive demand for above the shop rejuvenation. We estimate, I think, about 5,000-6,000 per annum. If you do a count, in nearly every town and village in the country, there's a huge cohort of empty and hardly used above the shop spaces. So again, there's huge potential in that.
1: Thank you very much for coming in. And the Hardware Association of Ireland CEO, Martin Markey there.
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7: If you could give us that weather update every day, Eamon, that would be ideal. Thanks very much for that. Good afternoon. Anna Daly here in for Andrea on Lunchtime Live. Now, coming up on the show, why rural communities are calling for more one-off housing to be built. How would loosening the rules really work? We'll be discussing that a little bit later on. Plus, GP Dr. Niall Breen will be in to answer all of your medical questions in our Ask the Medic slot. 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But first, was the warmest weekend of the year and many people flocked to the coast to bask in the sunshine. But with crowds and good weather comes travel chaos. The Dart was jam-packed and there's videos circulating of long queues. They were shared around social media over the weekend and indeed today. So what's it really like for those travellers and locals in seaside towns? Well, we'd love to hear what you think. Should extra services be put on to cope with the demand? Where are all those extra darts? And were you affected by it over the weekend? We want to hear your thoughts. So get in touch with us. WhatsApp 087 1400 106. Philip, you headed to Howth at the weekend. Tell us your experience.
8: How are you? I just wonder who's in charge of the trains and just the Maritime Festival was on. So anyway, it was just carnage. It's just the usual though in Ireland. I just wonder, you know, when they're having a meeting with themselves, and then somebody said, you know, the Maritime Festival's on, we better put a couple of carriages, extra carriages on the train, or we might put on an extra few trains, because I'm sure there's going to be a few crowds out there. The amount of food trucks that were out there, you would think that was the sale of food trucks, the amount of actual trucks that were out there, but yet there was nobody that thought they needed extra transport to get the people in and out of Howth, and people were queuing from the Dart station right along past the pier, the first pier, across the road, past the coffee shop, or Costa Coffee or whatever it is. But no one could get in and out. The traffic couldn't get in and out, but nobody could get in and out. And they want you, all you ever hear them banging on about is don't use your car, get public transport. So what's the point? You're bringing your kids out to Howth on a lovely sunny day and you can't get near and out of the place. Mm. But this is a regular thing. Like, you know, I've been to big events all over the world. You know, football matches and whatever it is, and they get the crowds in and out of the place as quick as possible because they all know there's an event on. But all these companies that we have in Ireland, it's like even next weekend, there's big festival, big bands on in St. Anne's Park next weekend. Amble. People will be coming
7: Friday,
8: from everywhere.
7: Sorry.
8: Yeah, so people will be coming from everywhere. So how are they going to get in and out of the place? It's not rocket science. If it was any other job, if you're working for yourself and you wanted to make money, you'd say, do you know what, we'll stick on an extra few bob or we'll have an extra few bodies there because we know it's going to be busy. But there's no sort of, I don't know. They're just in the job, going through the motions. It makes no sense.
7: No, I understand the point you're making, Philip, and you're saying that you went to Prague for the football and you wouldn't even notice the people on public transport, even when it's busy, it's handled really well. And I get you and I agree with that. And then we're encouraged to use public transport on days like Saturday, Sunday, beautiful sunny days. And then I've seen the videos, the backlog of people trying to get into the Dart station. Incredible queues.
8: Just literally standing there in the heat with their kids. It just takes the fun out of it. You're working all week, you know, just regular Joe Soaps, just paying their taxes, doing whatever. Come the weekend, then there's a bit of fun, a bit of crack, there's a festival on, hop out, have a relax, have a thing. But there's no relaxing there if you can't get in and out of the place. You're standing there with the kids and they're crying, they're, you know, we get them an ice cream and, you know, you're queuing because everybody else is trying to get an ice cream. It's just madness. It's just Ireland for you. Like, even the councillors and the TDs and all these locals, like, surely somebody is on. Like, there's some big gig on, there's something big happening, let's get more transport. I believe next weekend they're going to close down, on bank holiday, they're closing down to do walks on the Dart line again.
7: And they've done that going southbound to Greystones for every bank holiday, I think, or certainly plenty of them, over the last few months and year. So I hear you. Where is the planning? Where is the extra darts, especially on big events, matches, concerts? You know, where is the forethought for it all? Philip, thanks very much for talking to us here on Lunchtime Live. We have Dave on the line now. Dave, you're the chair of Tidy Towns and a sea swimmer. Do you see queues like this at the dart line?
9: Well, hello, Anna.
7: Hi.
9: Actually, I'm a previous chair. I've stepped down from that position. But nevertheless, I'm able to speak to you happily about the situation. I mean, I agree with a lot of what Philip said. I mean, we're encouraged to use public transport. Public transport, we're so lucky, if you look at the East Coast, to have access. I mean, it's really improved Greystone's accessibility to the capital and everywhere else along the line. Now, we had this. I'm involved with a very dedicated group that run the Plaza Market every summer and every Christmas. And it's a charity event. We raise funds for Lust for Life and we raise funds for Greystone's Cancer and the hospice. Now, the thing is, last summer, all through the period we ran the market, the trains were off. And this weekend coming, they're off again. And I know, for example, on the continent, when maintenance is required to be done on tracks and overhead lines and stuff, they do it at night. They have a built-in maintenance system. Whereas here, again, mirroring what Philip said, we just say, that's too much trouble. We just shut the whole system down. I mean, it wouldn't be put up with anywhere else. And it's not just that it's a very intermittent thing. All of last summer was without trains coming into Greystones. And now we're facing into another summer, a year later, and the town is isolated because we're a wonderful destination for people to go to for the day out. As I say, our Plaza Market starts this Sunday and it's well supported. But it would be much better supported if people could hop on the train and come down to Greystones and all the facilities we have to offer, the coffee shops,
7: of course, and the local business. And the other thing I'd say, Dave, is the N11 is like a car park on sunny days, getting out to Bray, Greystones. And now we have the June bank holiday this weekend. The Dart is closed. It's literally, just in case no one is aware of this, several Dart stations set to shut this June bank holiday weekend for essential engineering works. Now, there will be nocturnal work, but it will go on for the full... It takes effect Saturday, Sunday and bank holiday Monday. And throughout these 3 days, there's no train service running from Dublin Connolly to Greystones with all of those stations shut down for the entire three days. So I can understand the frustration here. You know, we've been told to get public transport.
9: You said it, Anna. I mean, they've shut the network down. I mean, it's one line. I mean, seriously, it's a joke. Because if you look at it, we run one line. The Dart line is one line, by and large, along the East Coast. And if you were to say to anyone on the continent, they would laugh. They would say, hang on, what? You do what? You shut the whole system down. You know, it's untenable and it's unfair. I mean, I think there's a real sense of, within Éireann Road Air, there's an attitude, I think, which is just that, well, we have to do the work, end of story, the lads have to come in and do what they do. And I'm not, you know, that's fine. I'm not a railway engineer. I qualify that by saying I'm not an engineer.
7: Mm-hmm.
9: But there must be a compromise of some sort or some better way to do it. It seems to me, and this is anecdotal, but it does seem to me, it's just done on the basis, well, this is what suits us best, and to hell with the public. I mean, as Philip said, we're encouraged to use public
7: transport.
9: We're encouraged.
7: Yeah. Now, Irish Rail have said that the TFI LEAP cards can be used on all TFI public transport services in the impacted area. However, that means that all of the traffic is going to go into cars or onto buses, and of course, they're going to get clogged up, and it doesn't take a rocket scientist to figure that out. Let me just read some of these texts out. There won't be any carnage next weekend, as there are no darts due to engineering work, says Mick. Hoth was disgusting yesterday. 2 hours to get out, three to get home, but all of the stands didn't care as they made money. That's probably not fair. You know, they're all trying to make a living, aren't they? Dublin public transport is an absolute joke, someone says. Compared to other major cities, this place is decades behind. Cars for the win, because the Dart is never going to improve. Buses, question mark, if they show up, that would be useful. The whole system is completely disjointed, someone says. Aileen is on the line from Hoth Adventures. Aileen, how did the queues impact business over the weekend?
10: Well, hi, Anna.
7: Hi.
10: I'd just like to agree with David there. All his points on the public transport are well noted out here in Hoth. We have the same issues. But first of all, just to tell you a little bit about us, we're a regenerative tourism company. We offer guided walking, hiking, e-bike and boat tours in Hoth. Although the Maritime Festival was on yesterday, our business model is a sustainable regenerative tourism, so all the bookings come in advance, so that we don't get overloaded and overcrowd our boats or our hikes or our tours. So that's really important to note. The Maritime Festival, in my opinion, as a local business owner and as a local who lives in Hoth, was an absolutely amazing success in the fact that it was a fabulous collaboration with loads of local businesses. The weather was amazing. It was extremely well run from the festival point of view. It was a brilliant atmosphere, extra toilets, plenty of additional attendance. I mean, just to give you a little example, my mum lives on the actual harbour front and she spent the whole weekend enjoying the fun and fair, no antisocial behaviour along the pier. It was extremely good, genuine, sunny family fun for everybody. So it was really well organised in that respect.
7: Very important. Really well organised, really well attended. People were excited to get to it. Beautiful event. The only problem then is the getting out and getting home, basically, Aileen.
10: And just to give you the facts here for a moment. So there was about 30,000 visitors on both days. Now, I don't think any given sunny weekend in Hoth is any different in particular. And the transportation is always a problem. So we have obviously the geographical location at the end of the line on a peninsula. It's always difficult getting in and out. In our view, the actual threat of, you know, development in Hoth and the issues that locals have with traffic on an ongoing basis is a daily occurrence, not just a weekend occurrence. And that's why the Special Amenity Area Order, the SAAO, locally is extremely important for us as locals. Now, just to kind of touch on the transport situation, next bank holiday weekend, as every bank holiday weekend, we have no darts in and out of Hoth. Same as Greystones. We are always promised extra buses. We have seen people at every bank holiday weekend 5 hours trying to get off the peninsula, nothing to do with the festival, because there are no extra buses put in place. It is, as David said, I cannot understand why this can't be done on a Tuesday or Wednesday at quiet times during the year. So it is really important. And just from a cleanup point of view, yesterday, I believe that the issues with the exiting host were worse on Saturday. Irish Rail did address some of the situations on Sunday with extra trains that ran into Connolly Station. Mm-hmm. My own son was at a buggy at the train station at peak time yesterday at 6 o'clock, and all families with buggies, children, elderly people and wheelchairs were all ramped up the side by Fingal, who were actually operating the crowds outside the train station, and they did a fabulous job on Sunday.
7: And it's great to hear those positives as well. Aileen, stay on the line. I just want to get through some of these texts as well as the calls. Someone who works on the railway says, Anna, these people are deluded. Work is on every night, as well as some projects need a few days strung together. On the continent, there are multiples of lines, but to Bray, it's only double lines. I have worked on the railway for 37 years. Someone else says, I travel to see Arsenal a couple of times a year. 57,000 leave the stadium within a 10-minute period. I'm on an underground train within 10 or 15 minutes and in Stansted Airport, usually waiting an hour to an hour and a quarter. I went to Bray Airshow about 3 years ago. It was horrendous. It took nearly 2 hours. Aircon failed. People got off the Dart and onto the tracks. Going home was dreadful. No policing of the queue. People hopping over barriers. Never again. Dreadful. Someone says, I actually remember the footage and the photographs that followed those scenes a couple of years ago after that air show. Barry Kenny from Irish Rail is on the line. Barry, what can be done? More trains on the Dart line to deal with these delays. You can understand people saying, we've been told to take public transport and then this is what follows.
11: Well, Anna, I have to say there's been an awful lot of inaccurate things said so far. Take yesterday. We had 19 extra trains to Howth yesterday. Every single Dart that normally goes to Malahide was diverted to Howth. We put a shuttle train on between Kilbarrack and Malahide for people going there. We took over 35,000 people to Howth over Saturday and Sunday. There was a period yesterday where, notwithstanding all those Malahide Darts being diverted to Howth, another 9 Darts, and each Dart can take between, you know, it's about 1,200 people, 9 additional Darts on top of those. There was a period of time yesterday when there was a backup. We put out a message to our stations and social media to ask people to just defer for a moment while we clear that background. We had queuing systems agreed with the event in Howth itself. I was there in Howth myself yesterday morning, extremely busy. I can tell you, having taken the bike lane back out, there was a backup on traffic to the junction with the Howth Road at Raheny. So we were bringing people in and out all day. Next weekend, we are doing works, long schedule works on the south side. That is the only weekend this summer that we will be doing works in the south side. We have one weekend this summer, the May Bank Holiday weekend, that we impacted Howth. And, you know, we've had statements here that we are disrupting every single weekend. That is not the case.
7: But Barry, I understand.
11: No, I'm sorry, Anna. Sorry, there's been an awful lot said that is inaccurate. We had teams right across the north side yesterday and Saturday to assist people through. We then had
7: about the footage that has circulated. And people are looking at it, and people were stuck in it. And there's all sorts of anecdotal evidence of older people having to walk with walking sticks from Howth to Sutton because they couldn't wait any longer. The queues, I mean, the footage isn't telling lies either, Barry.
11: No, it isn't. You have queues, definitely, and we had a queuing system in place there. Each Dart will take 1,200 people. And I appreciate when you come along to the back of a busy queue, you will say to yourself, oh my God, this is dreadful. Our teams are clearing huge numbers through those queues in 10 minutes. For the next Dart, it's the same as we have St. Anne's. Somebody mentioned it. St. Anne's Park concerts this weekend will begin. We will have that system at Harmonstown at Raheny. What we had yesterday then as well was huge numbers at Borough Beach. So our team were holding some capacity on the trains leaving Howth because we couldn't have trains that were entirely full leaving Howth, and then packed platforms at Sutton to accommodate people. So we had the people in place to assist people right across the weekend in all those services. It was, I will say, an extraordinarily busy weekend, a hugely successful weekend, and a credit to the organisers of the events as well. But we were we're working with these organisers and putting on all the available capacity. And the statement that we kind of shrug our shoulders and say it's not our problem, it is simply false and absolutely unfair to our teams. We're working from drivers to the platform staff to infrastructure staff. We're working right across the weekend.
7: I don't think anyone is knocking the hard working staff.
11: Your very first caller said, they just shrug their shoulders and say it's not our problem. We put the resources in place, and somebody mentioned the Bray Air Show from a few years ago. That, I have to say, was the event that totally changed how we work and how we plan all of our events. We put extra events in teams in right
7: because there were
11: the summer,
7: so many learnings right from that event, Barry.
11: We absolutely messed that up. And I think it's 2022. It's 4 years ago. We have transformed how we deliver events since then. You will have, as I say, days like yesterday afternoon where the numbers, everything came together for the event. It was brilliant, the weather, and there will be times when there will be pressure on infrastructure. I think your last caller mentioned it is a peninsula. There's one way in and one way out, be it by rail or by road. But we had people moving at all times, trains moving at all times, as we will do for every event this summer, be it St. Anne's, be it when Fairview starts, the Trinity concerts. And many times you've got multiple events happening the same weekend, and we will work with our public transport partners.
7: And Barry, we're talking to you in the interest of balance, so you're here to,
11: appreciate that.
7: That's Barry Kenny from Irish Rail. Jared, just a quick word. Jared is the general manager of the Bloody Stream in Howth. Jared, how did you cope with yesterday? A busy day.
12: Hi, Anna. Yeah, so we had an absolutely fantastic weekend out here, and I was on site all weekend, and I've heard a few of the comments there about some people with crutches and elderly people having to walk. I'm actually on a crutch myself at the moment.
7: Okay.
12: And the queuing area is directly outside our pub. Now, if we need to look at the numbers that actually came in, if 35,000 came in per day on Irish Rail, we've also had a huge car park full of people, then we had buses and walking. So I honestly think Eileen's number of like 30,000 per day is probably quite small. I think it's a
7: conservative number, is it?
12: Yeah, I mean, you're putting 50,000 people into a small fishing village. Now, I worked very closely with particularly Rob Stapleton from CIE, who was an absolute godsend all weekend. I've been working here for 10 years, and I've seen how queues can go. And I understand that there is videos on social media, and they give you one point of view of you being in a queue.
7: And they give you one moment of a day, an otherwise very successful day, which I think most, people would appreciate.
12: Yeah, and what I can tell you is, from our point of view, right, that the security team as well, and I'd actually like to mention them, their names Louise and Derek, the two of them that were organising the area outside, were absolutely brilliant. CIE was constantly in contact with us and the security company about changing the layout of the barriers. As far as I could see, there was no delays whatsoever. They had a man with a loudhailer up one end. It was like something at a festival. He was cracking jokes at the crowd as they were walking in, keeping everyone in good spirits. I thought it was incredibly well managed.
7: Okay, well, that's great to get your take on it, Jared. And you know what? The hospitality industry, we want you doing well. We want it to be, commercially successful. Days like that are very important for the sector. So thank you indeed to Jared from the Bloody Stream. A great day in Howth yesterday. That was Barry Kenny representing Irish Rail. Aileen as well from Howth Adventures, and Philip to start as well. So thank you indeed for all of your comments and your calls on that. Now, still to come on the show, why a girl's holiday away is good for the soul. Do you love a getaway with your gal pals? But up next, Ask Paul will be here to run through all of your questions for managing your money, starting with income protection.
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7: Very welcome back to Lunchtime Live. Anna Daly in for Andrea today. Now, do you really know how to manage your money? Well, we've covered the very basics in the last few weeks, and now we're looking out at how you can protect what you have, lock it down, so to speak. Paul Merriman joins us in studio with lots of common sense tips. How are you, Paul?
13: I'm great, thank you. You?
7: Good, great. Yeah, it's sunny, it's wonderful.
13: Very sunny, yeah.
7: You're about to critique our finances.
13: Oh, yeah. Not talk about something that's not that probably of a sunny conversation, which is what should you do should something go wrong? So what type of protection products do you need in the marketplace? I think this is really important, because over the last few weeks we've discussed, current accounts, overdrafts, how to split your money up, how to spend it if you're in a relationship, and loads of really good topics.
7: Mm-hmm.
13: So over the next few weeks we're going to be moving into, how to enhance your money with like tax relief, investment market growth. But before we do that, we want to talk about protecting what you have, because this is actually the second phase of a really good financial plan. So first is the basics of how to manage your money, and this is what happens should something go wrong. And unfortunately, if you take a average maybe 18 to 21 year old leaving school or college,
7: yeah,
13: by the time they get to 65 years of age, which is typical retirement age, something will possibly go wrong. So it can be something as big as, you know, a very bad sickness or an illness, or God forbid, somebody passing away, and something as small as, you know, needing that emergency fund to go to should something go wrong in the short term, like a car breaking down or something. So it's, yes, it's really important you kind of cover these off.
7: And you were making the point in our chat during the break, Paul, and I think it's a good one. You know, you can have your credit cards and your salary and your basics covered off, I suppose, and then people can go from there jumping into investments and pensions.
13: Exactly.
7: But the middle ground here is locking down what you have.
13: Yeah, should something go wrong. Just making sure you protect yourself. And I'll give you a quick example. A lot of people come in for consultations looking to start a pension, which is great, or start an investment account for the kids. All these things are really proactive. But if you're, let's say, 40 years of age and you're putting a pension plan together for the first time, you can't access that pension until 60. So if something goes wrong in the next few months or the next few years, there's no point in having a financial planner that's put a pension plan in place for you without talking about the likes of income protection, making sure your emergency fund and your short-term cash is there. Because otherwise, what's the point? I mean, you have thousands in the pension plans you can't access for 20 years, but you could be on social welfare benefit alone for the next 20 years should you not have something in place.
7: Yes. So is it income protection we're going to first?
13: The biggest thing here is income protection. I think it's the most important financial product out there. It's well above the pension, the investment account. It's 100%. And it costs a really small amount of money. You get tax relief on the premiums as well. So you look at it, if you go off on a long-term sick or illness and you don't have income protection and work now, just to say for listeners to check, a lot of employers out there will have income protection in place for their staff.
7: Okay.
13: And especially if you have a company pension plan, you'd usually see the company pension plan, income protection, and then what's called debt and service, like life cover attached. So they're the usual benefits you'll find in a really good company, I suppose. But a lot
7: of
13: employers...
7: So that's worth checking if you have it, first of all, because you may well.
13: Yeah. Now, just to kind of caveat this, if you're self-employed, you'll know whether you have it or not yourself.
7: Yeah.
13: So you probably won't have it. So it's important to get it in place. And it's basically there to cover you should you be out of work for an accident, sickness or an illness for a long period of time. You usually have to be out of work for about 3 months before these types of policies kick in. But they cover you for up to 75% of your salary right up until retirement age. And the premium fluctuates depending on whether you say you want the premium to go or the benefit to go to 60, 65 or 70 for argument's sake. So there's loads of ways to bring the premium down. But roughly for about 25, 30K worth of cover for someone in their 40s up to 60 years of age, it's only going to cost after tax about €46. So just over €10 a week.
7: Yeah.
13: And to have that level of security, to have, you know, that kind of 25-30K in place and then the state benefit on top of that about 13K, that means you're probably going to be able to cover your mortgage, your rent and a few bills without being really just on the social welfare benefit alone.
7: And it's the peace of mind it brings.
13: It's the peace of mind. And I think a lot of people don't know how to go about it. Get the quotation, what it covers. There's various
7: and
13: things.
7: And do you naturally go to your own bank that you're already comfortable with? I know
13: definitely
7: you're going
13: to
7: tell us, shop around.
13: Yeah, definitely not go to a bank. And the problem with the banks is the banks are tied to just one typical life insurance company. So you're better off going to a broker, better off going to somebody that has all the agencies to find the best policy for you.
7: Okay.
13: And people, it depends on what your occupation is. So whether you are if you're at a desk all day, it's going to be cheaper to cover. If you're someone working on a building site, say as a carpenter. Higher risk. Depends on what your smoker status is, depends on your age, obviously, and the amount of income you want protected. But I would categorically say that is the most important protection cover you can actually have. Because like I said, when it looks like a life cover even, no disrespect when I say this, when a life policy kicks in, you're not here to worry about it because you've passed away.
7: Yeah.
13: But when you're in an income protection claim, you're still alive and you're still trying, especially if you have kids and you have mortgages,
7: and Paul, if you work for yourself, I assume you start a new income protection
13: policy,
7: it comes out of your own business account.
13: Yes, exactly. And you can do this. So this is the same for company owners. So if you have a limited company structure, you can take one out. If you're self-employed, you can take a policy out and it gets paid out through the business. And it's tax deductible, so it comes off the tax every year. So again, really affordable, really pragmatic policy to put in place.
7: Yeah.
13: And I always say this, like I find when we're doing financial planning consultations for people, they will always be thinking about, you know, making money and the investments and the pensions, etc. But you find some of these people might have pet insurance and they haven't even insured their own income. So you're kind of going, like, if you're going to insure
7: that's
13: your cat or your dog,
7: such a good point, isn't it?
13: Like, you know, just in case
7: you're
13: scared about the vet bill.
7: Yeah.
13: What about protecting yourself and making sure that something's in place should something go wrong in your life? And it's so small compared to a percent of your overall income, usually well less than 1% or 0.5% of your overall take-home pay.
7: And this is separate to health insurance, Paul, where
13: 100%.
7: That will cover your medical bills, obviously, but it won't pay your salary.
13: No, it won't pay your salary. Now, health insurance, I think, is vitally important, but not as important as this because, you know, again, if your income stops, you're really in trouble. Like, health insurance will only protect you you when you're in hospital and it's paying the bills. But when you get out, and especially something really, really seriously wrong happen. So I think it's really important. And then following on from the income protection piece, it's the kind of, if something really happens, really goes wrong, which is like obviously a death, someone dying well before they're expected to. And again, if you look at the likes of the widow's pension that's in place, it's now called the bereaved partners, to take into consideration cohabitating couples that aren't married.
7: Okay.
13: Because they previously didn't get anything. So that's a really good change from the revenue in the government.
7: That's a real move forward, isn't it?
13: It is a real move forward, in fairness. But just to say, there's a caveat out there. If you're cohabitating with somebody and you have children, you must have been in that situation for 2 years in order to qualify.
7: Okay.
13: And if you don't have children, you have to be in that situation for 5 years. So if you're living with somebody and you don't have kids...
7: Is this a common law wife or husband thing?
13: Yeah, exactly.
7: Thing?
13: Yeah. Okay. Or yeah, cohabitating as well as the common law. So okay. It's just if you're cohabitating with somebody living and not married yet. So again, they're two really good changes, I suppose. But again, you're looking at maybe 12 to 13,000 per annum. And if you've got children, I mean, there's like... It's such a hardship for people when things go wrong. Again, check your employer might have what's called debt and service in place. You might be covered already. Typically speaking, people with young children want to have a policy for at least the next 20 years till the kids get to, you know, adulthood, out of college. And again, a premium for $500,000 to cover for someone 40 years of age for 20 years, non-smoker, it's going to cost about 44, 46 euro a month. So again, you're getting down to, you know, really low kind of premium to have $500,000 to cover in place should something go wrong. Now, again, this isn't about trying to sell an income protection product or a policy, but these are things that people need to know that should be in place in order to protect their overall financial plan. Because again, there's no point in, especially if you have children, there's no point in having 20,000 in the pension by the end of this year. And that's going to do nothing on a payout for somebody, especially if you're renting. The good thing about if you have a mortgage in the country is that you're legally required to have, you must have, the banks will make you have, rather, a mortgage protection policy.
7: Yes.
13: And that means if you pass
7: away. You have to take that when you take the mortgage, don't
13: you? But if you're renting, you don't have it more, like, you won't have
7: okay.
13: it. Some people.

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1: The thing you want in a health crisis is a financial crisis. So, I mean,
2: you've enough to be dealing with. I completely agree with you. Yeah. And you often hear that it's both at the same time.
1: 100%.
2: Just very briefly, the other things that we should have in place, Paul.
1: Yeah, okay. The big one here is going to talk about next is inheritance tax. You're talking about protecting. You're trying to protect yourself against things going wrong, but you're also trying to protect yourself against the revenue commissioners. So inheritance tax, I think, is the worst type of tax. I don't particularly like any of the taxes.
2: No, but it is. It's cruel, actually.
1: It's just
2: people
1: really
2: have worked
1: bad.
2: Their whole lives, paid their taxes.
1: Yeah. And they've taken the assets on their after-tax income as well. It's ridiculous. You can put in protection kind of players. You have different strategies you can use for clients. It won't be something as simple as a small gifts exemption where you can give your children up to 3,000 per parent. So that's 6,000 per year. You can also put in what's called a Section 72 whole of life policy. And that's like an insurance product. So it's a life insurance policy that doesn't form part of the estate when calculating inheritance tax. So most people will use that money from the life insurance to clear the inheritance tax bill. It's a Section 72 policy. There's three providers in Ireland. Typically going to see Zurich Irish Life and Royal London. The Royal London product is far superior, has way more benefits in it. So again, some of the older style contracts would have been quite limited to what they offer in the additional benefits. So I would always say, if you have, especially if you've got one child, especially around Dublin, right, in major cities, where how property prices are going now, the threshold is only €400,000. So anything above that is going to be taxed at 33%. So you need to put strategies in place and get a financial plan to protect yourself, not only for sickness or, God forbid, debt, but also, unfortunately, from the revenue commissioners.
2: Paul, I have to tell you, it's a big reaction on inheritance wills. Someone says, I was paying into a policy for 26 years to cover death and critical illness. A dozen times I was going to cancel the critical illness payment for financial reasons, but I kept it. And this year I was diagnosed with cancer and I'll be out of work for 6 months. So I got a payout. I would highly recommend it. It's people who are living and breathing
1: living
2: it.
1: Living and breathing it, yeah.
2: And they know the benefit.
1: Yeah, and unfortunately you only see the benefit something's gone wrong as well. So sorry to hear about that listener's experience.
2: Absolutely.
1: That you have to blame it, but at least
2: thank
1: the
2: you for sharing
1: there.
2: That because it's a lesson for everyone else and we wish you well. Paul, huge reaction. We're going to have to come back to it.
1: Yeah, we'll cover it again maybe next week. Inheritance tax in particular.
2: Yeah, exactly.
1: Excellent.
2: Thank you so much.
1: Thanks,
2: Where do people get the info, Paul?
1: AskPaul.ie and you go over there and book in for, if you want an income protection quotation or any more advice around those protection benefits, please feel free to reach out.
2: A wealth of knowledge as always. Merriman, thank you very much. Now, still to come, why you should book that girl's trip.
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2: You're very welcome back to Lunchtime Live. Anna Daly in for Andrea. Now, journalist Jane Cowan described her recent girls' holiday as an Aperol-fueled girlhood pilgrimage to Italy. Sounds perfect, doesn't it? So how special are girls' holidays and how have they changed between the generations? Well, Jane is with me now alongside author and broadcaster Lucy Kennedy on the line. Good afternoon to both of you.
4: Afternoon.
5: Oh, good morning. Good afternoon. Good evening.
2: Afternoon, Lucy. It's the afternoon now.
5: Yeah, I get very confused with my life.
2: Sit tight for a moment, Lucy. I'm going to bring Jane in because she's going to talk about this article that literally made us laugh, Jane, in the Irish Examiner, describing your latest girls' holiday. Tell us about the article, first of all.
4: Well, I think I was just away and, you know, it's such a special experience being on a girls' holiday, you know. It is actually a little bit like a pilgrimage. We sort of become this, like, we develop a sort of hive mindset where we're kind of, everything we do is in the interest of the group. No one goes to the bathroom alone. If we're showering in the morning, like the girl who needs the most hair drying time, she goes first. And it's just honestly a fantastic experience.
2: It is the most sensible, organized. Like if one needs a pee, we all do it. It's like a women's nightclub bathroom on steroids.
5: Yeah.
2: Inside our accommodation, we live like a commune. Toiletries are shared, clothes are swapped, and the nicest bed is rotated. In the mornings, hold on for this now. We laughed out loud because it's so true. We organize the shower schedule in order of hair length, drying time and conditioning needs. I mean, this is a considerate group of girls, Jane.
4: It is, and it's lovely. Like, I count myself at moments like these, I'm so glad that I'm a girl and I get to experience this. It's like, genuinely, one of my friends forgot conditioner and she was about to go to the shop to buy it and I was, like, kind of insulted that she wouldn't borrow

0: Roman. Like, it's just sort of that for the whole trip.
1: It's all that
0: just,
1: like, vibe.
0: Taking care of each other.
1: Yes, minding each other. Lucy Kennedy, you've written a
2: my
1: book about it.
2: My friends aren't like that at all. Yeah, my friends are not. My friends are feral.
1: They share nothing.
2: Wine. They share nothing. They steal my wine. They take all my clothes. No.
0: Well, now, in fairness, I didn't say I was sharing wine.
1: No, she's not sharing wine either, actually. She's drawn the line at that. Yes. Lucy, The Mini Breakers is your latest book, and this is your first foray into an adult novel.
2: I know. How grown up of me.
1: How grown up
2: it?
1: Until you read it and then you realize it's actually filled with fun and madness and we'd expect nothing less. But tell us, the inspiration obviously comes from many a girl holiday.
2: Oh, God, yeah. Absolutely. And we've been barred from restaurants, cities, you name it. But it was actually, it was 2 summers ago. I was sitting on a sun lounger at like 7 a.m. I got up really early because I have to have a sun lounger on holidays. And it was quite a busy hotel. I was just sitting there, literally myself and the pool boy at 7 a.m. And I started writing. I was kind of looking at different friends coming down, you know, after brekkie and families and stuff. And I just thought of myself and my own pals and just the crack the girls have when they're together, in that we just regress and we become so silly and immature. And I started writing The Mini Breakers on my phone. And then obviously there, when my children came down with Rich, I'd kind of put it down and then sneakily, if I thought of anything else, kind of type it in. But it was inspired basically on my friends. Now, loosely inspired, because they are looking for commission, and good luck to them if they think they're going
1: to
2: get
1: anything. And you don't want anyone to take offence either, obviously. But I think the key to the girls' holiday, and I think every girl, no matter what age, no matter what generation, will relate to this, there are the different personalities, Lucy, aren't there? There's the organiser, there's the busy one, there's the one who doesn't even know what city they're landing in. You know, there's the drama queen.
2: Yes.
1: And that's the perfect recipe, I think, isn't it?
2: I think so, definitely. And once you have the common denominator, which is friendship, and with the Mini Breakers, in their case, it was history. They've all known each other since first year in school, so that's 13. And when you've kind of grown up with girls, I always say, you know, even if you have in life one strong female friendship, she will get you through life. Mm-hmm. The trials and tribulations of marriage and separation or fertility issues or having children or loss and work and everything that comes with life. If you have a good female friend, you're laughing.
1: Oh, I absolutely agree. Jane has in her article here, there's nothing that a good rant and being told that you've never gone wrong in your life can't solve, in my experience. Sharing our darkest secrets over a spritz and being met with such phrases as, you were always too good for him. No, you're totally in the right. It's that reinforcement we need, is it?
0: No, absolutely. Yeah. Like, this is just... These are like the essence of the girls' holiday. You're not criticizing any of your friends. They're always right about everything. Like, every boy is in the wrong. I've never given the advice that, oh, maybe you shouldn't have said that.
1: You wouldn't. You just placate.
0: But that's just not how we do things.
1: Yeah. Just tell them they're all right all the time. Is that the same for you, Lucy?
2: Yeah, totally. Yeah. Big time. Well, like, the husbands are always in the wrong. Like, let's be honest, guys, you know?
1: But that's a given, isn't it?
0: Yeah.
2: Yeah, totally. But I think, again, it's just that, and when you respect each other and you love each other and you have each other's back, and, you know, a strong female friendship is, it's for life, right? And especially if you have friends who you've known since before you got married, you know, they love you before then and they're going to love you after.
1: Oh, completely. I agree.
2: Like the group.
1: Yes.
2: Yeah.
1: Lucy, someone's just texted in to say, hi, Anna, I'm sitting in my garden sunbathing and reading Lucy's book, which arrived yesterday. It's absolutely brilliant. Isn't that so nice to hear?
2: Yes. Now, I hope they're in a bikini drinking a glass of Pinot Grigio. Because
1: we'll get a follow-up if we're still on air. If they can do that quickly and let us know. She would love to know what you're drinking and wearing while you read it.
2: Penny's bikini, please.
1: Luce, do you think there's a sweet spot in terms of the number for a perfect girl's holiday? How many girls on the holiday?
2: I'm going to go with 5.
1: Yeah.
2: And then me as the 6th. I think 6 is enough. I think any more than that, and you can't really get into the nitty-gritty of everybody's life at the moment. Because when you think about it, especially when you have children, like there's children, there's husbands, there's work, there's family, there's so many subjects to cover. There's always drama with somebody. So I think any more than 6 of you as a group, you just don't really get stuck in enough.
1: Yeah. And the revelations that follow are just incredible, aren't they, after a few glasses of wine or whatever?
2: It's so food for the soul. Like, I adore my husband, Richie, and I adore my children, but nothing beats a girl's holiday where you just get sick laughing. You know, you go through two inhalers and you just feel so much support and you feel better. And it's that feeling of, yeah, really, are you the same? Good. You know, it's that connection that boys just don't have with us.
1: Yeah. Well, boys have a different holiday. Jane explains that in her article as well. And I think it's probably quite accurate, actually. I don't even bother packing toothpaste on a girl's holiday, as I know someone will have brought it. Oh, my God, that text is me.
2: Totally.
1: Every time you go, someone will have the toothpaste.
2: Yes.
1: I have three friends. We travel so well together. We've done three continents and we laugh our way through it all. Lucy, what do you think is the perfect city for the city break? Where are you going for the best spot, best location?
2: Summer hot. Definitely summer hot. I don't think you can go wrong. I think Albufeira. I think Albufeira is a good spot. Family friendly, guaranteed the weather. And somewhere kind of cheap and cheerful. I'm not a posh person. I generally kind of go for somewhere where I'm guaranteed the heat and cheap wine.
1: She's down and dirty. The cheaper the better.
2: I am down and dirty, aren't I?
1: Let me bring Jane in, because her description of the Italian lifestyle that she was happy to get down with is just brilliant. Jane, tell us about the Italians being obsessed with their digestion.
0: Oh, yeah. So you're not, you know, we all hear this, you're not supposed to order a cappuccino after 11 a.m., because there's too much milk and that's bad for your digestion. But then you spend the rest of the day, you know, indulging in spritzes and pastas with cheese and gelato and all the rest of it. After dinner, they give you a digestive shot of limoncello. And this is really my perfect idea of health.
1: Oh, they just do it right, don't they?
0: Do.
1: Lucy, we have a follow-up to the person reading in the Sun. I'm having an iced coffee in a short sundress, full of sun cream.
2: Take it off. 26 degrees. Take it off.
1: You don't need your sundress, but enjoy the read and the iced coffee. Give us a quick picture of what you would consider your typical lad's holiday of your generation, Jane.
0: God, I mean, I feel like they probably don't even see each other very much after the flight. They might meet up in a kebab shop or the pub in the evening, but like the lads are just kind of off doing their thing, and if they run into each other, that's great, but it's just not the same as the girls' trip.
1: It's so different, isn't it? No. And you're Gen Z.
0: Yeah.
1: So your take on a lad's holiday, or what you imagine it to be, I'm no expert, but in my nightmares, I would imagine a lad's holiday is a haze of kebab shops, pints, and running into each other at speed or something.
0: I don't know what boys get up to, but like, honestly, when I look at it, it seems something like that.
1: Yeah, well, if you take the pints out of it, it's like my sitting room, to be honest with you, on any given day. And I don't think the lads ever grow up. I think they still go on holidays like that. Would that be fair? Would that be your take, Lucy?
2: Yeah, totally. But I don't think they talk when they go away. Like, I'll often say to Rich, you know, how's, you know, X, Y, and Z's wife? And he'll go, oh, we didn't really talk about her. So what did you talk about? Whereas when I come home from a girl's trip, I can tell you what they're going to eat for the next year. We really communicate. I don't think guys do.
1: We take it apart. We unpack it all.
2: Take it apart.
1: Yeah. When lads come home and you ask them, actually, how did you get on? Or, you know, how are that couple? Or did you get any info on their new house or anything? It's just a vacuum, isn't it, Jane? No. You're nodding as well.
0: No, totally. Like, ask them, they'll be like, oh, yeah, my best friend broke up with his girlfriend of 5 years. And you'll be like, oh, my God,
1: what happened?
0: Jesus, I don't know. Like, they didn't ask.
2: So
0: they don't care.
1: I kind of admire their level of cool for not even delving into it and just moving on with their night.
0: It could never be me.
1: Whereas it would literally hijack a girl's night out, wouldn't it?
0: Absolutely. We'd all be like sobbing over our glasses of wine.
1: Incredible. Myself and my friends go away somewhere in the early May bank holiday. Best weekend ever. Look forward to it all year. And lots of that. Lucy, the Mini Breakers is out now and it's brilliant.
2: Oh, thank you, my friend.
1: Are you getting a good reaction? And most importantly, are your friends still talking to you?
2: Semi-ish. It's cooled. No, we're actually out on the 12th of June. So I need to get in fighting form for that, because it's generally quite boozy. But yeah, they are. They're very chuffed and they want commission. And obviously I'm denying anything if one of them says, you know, am I the very boozy, annoying one? I'm like, no.
1: No, definitely not. No, loosely based on. Lucy Kennedy, thank you for joining us. And Jane Cowan
2: thank
1: in
2: you,
1: studio
2: Michael.
1: As well. Your article was in the Irish Examiner and it really did make us laugh today. Thank you to both of you.
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1: We'll take that, Eamon. It's Lunchtime Live with Anna Daly in for Andrea today. 1-800-453-106 is the number to call us on, or 087-1400-106 is the WhatsApp number if you want to get in touch. We'd certainly love to hear from you. Now, coming up in this hour, Dr. Niall Breen will be answering all of your questions. If you have any issues, you want to get advice from the GP, then get your questions into us. WhatsApp 087-1400-106. Plus the grandparent effect, why grannies are so important in our lives and how their help raising children leads to better outcomes for all. But first, a new report from the Hardware Association of Ireland has said that thousands more one-off rural homes could be built each year, but there's significant impediments to actually delivering this housing, which needs to be addressed. The government have hinted that they may relax the regulations on this, with full details still yet to be confirmed. So are you having difficulty building on your family land? And should more one-off houses be encouraged? Well, Sophie's on the line. Sophie, you're in Cavan and you're hoping to build on the family farm.
3: Yes, that's right. Thank you very much for having me. Fingers crossed, I'm hoping to get planning permission to build on the family farm. However, it's taken a long time to actually get to that stage, and it's only just the beginning. So, yeah, it's taken a lot of pushing and advocating for my house. And yeah, I just think it's crazy that in this day and age I can't just have a house for myself on my own land that I own.
1: On your own family's land, and you're looking to build a house on that land for yourself?
3: Yes, that's
1: okay.
3: Correct.
1: And yes. Have you gone through planning permission already, Sophie?
3: I'm in the pre-planning meeting stages, but
1: okay.
3: It's taken a really long time to actually get there and have someone to speak to make sure that everything is right for the actual planning application, just to ensure that any expenses are spared and that I don't have to reapply or anything like that.
1: So you tick all the boxes in the first place because there are so many impediments. So this report, just to explain to our listeners, points out that in 2006, at the height of the Celtic Tiger boom, there was 23,250 one-off rural homes built. However, last year, only 5,929 homes were constructed in Ireland. So it's arguing, basically, that while it's unlikely to reach the levels of the mid-2000s, in the short term, doubling the existing number should be achievable. And it all comes down to this part: the applicants must demonstrate a housing need. So have you come across this housing need, Sophie, as the kind of key criteria in the application?
3: Yes, you kind of have to fight your case in terms of why you actually want the house. And it's just basically I just want a place for myself and to build my future outside of the family home, which I think a lot of people, young people, are struggling with at the moment, to just find a place of their own. And thankfully, I'm in a position now where I can actually do that. And yeah, it's just been quite a hard fight to actually advocate for my case and to just ensure the planners that this is a family home that I want for my future.
1: Yeah, and you have to demonstrate that need, and also that you grew up there and it is your family home. Alex is on the line. Alex, what's your experience?
4: I listened to the start of your program there, and you spent the first half hour talking about transport problems within Dublin City, you know, and getting out to Howth.
1: Mm-hmm.
4: And it's pretty clear that if planners want to promote inner city living, they should focus their attentions on improving the experience of living in cities and not be worried about what's going on out in rural Ireland. There's a demand for rural housing because urban housing is actually so bad. And the planning and the provision of services is so poor. Like, my parents moved out of Kilkenny City years ago, and they built a house, you know, about 6 miles out. And in the words of, to mirror the words of a planner at Dublin City Council, nothing would get them to move back into town. And there was a planner, it's been quoted many times in Dublin City Council, was asked, is there anything that would make you live in North Inner City Dublin? And he said, absolutely nothing. And this is a guy who is, you know, making the decisions and dictating things. So it's clear that the planning system is really failing.
1: Mm-hmm.
4: And there's a lot of poor ideology about planning. On this program, you know, a couple of weeks ago, you were talking about parking out in West Dublin, that they're restricting parking. There should be no restrictions. There should be no shortage of parking out in West Dublin. But yet, this ideology has crept in to say, well, if we don't build parking spaces, you won't have a car. That's a nonsense ideology. And again, that's what you're faced with. You either go away and build a house in rural Ireland where you get what you want, or you put up with what someone else thinks you should have in a city. Mm-hmm. And that's why there's a demand for rural housing.
1: Yeah, but there seems to be so many barriers in people's ways, even people who grew up there and it's their family farm or their family land, you know, and there's no one objecting, and yet it still seems to cost a fortune and take forever, and you can still get a negative result.
4: Yeah, but that's because this ideology and this it has been codified into policy, and planners will wave a policy in your face saying, oh, Transport Infrastructure Ireland say you can't access the road and we can't increase the traffic onto the road, etc. But if you actually, if you start to look at the detail, it's not so consistent across the country. You know, even within a county, it's not consistent. And oftentimes you find it's perfectly achievable for some people, and for other people, it's a hell of a battle.
1: Yeah, and so you're absolutely right about that. Yeah, there does, because you hear stories of people doing it quite easily. It seems to happen almost overnight, and then others, you know, spending a fortune or it taking years and taking all the fun out of it, and then they end up buying a new build in a town somewhere. As a builder of one-off homes, someone says, there's no impediment from the industry side. One-off houses should not be considered constrained by limits, particularly on owned or family land. Remember, every one-off home is one house less that the state or a housing agency is asked to supply or subsidise. I'd go further. Those willing to provide their own home should be entitled to grant aid to do so, someone says. Eddie Punch, columnist with the Farming Independent and Clare Champion, is on the line. Eddie, what's your reaction to the report?
5: Yeah, it's a badly needed dose of, I think, sensible reality to a debate that for a long time has been driven by, I would say, an ideology that is completely out of touch with what needs to be done. We're in the middle of a housing crisis.
1: Mm.
5: And it is absolutely ludicrous that where people who are willing and able to provide their own home on a site or a piece of land they have in rural Ireland are being blocked and prevented at every twist and turn on the road. And in the end, the more people who are turned down for planning for, you know, a house on their own site, the more of these people will be competing for houses, very, very scarce houses or apartments in urban areas. And, you know, anybody would think there was no crisis the way we're treating it. And,
1: yeah,
5: you know, the figures are really stark. You know, the report reckons we could double the amount of one-off houses in a year. And that will be a start. And it would still be far, far less than we were able to do back in 2006, 20 years ago. And what was wrong with it when we were doing it? You know, it was providing homes for people. And these are homes, by the way, that by and large are funded by the people themselves. They not only do they provide the house, they often have to provide their own water, their own sewerage system. They're not really that much of a drain, actually, in the county council.
1: They're very self-sufficient properties, actually.
5: Well, they are, yeah.
1: Yeah.
5: And, you know, you hear, oh, well, it's not cost-effective to supply them with broadband. But that's nonsense, because in every rural parish in Ireland, every single one, there are farms that already have a big need for broadband and for electricity, and we're supplying that to them, and that's proper order. So once you have farms in a parish, you already have a demand for broadband or fibre optic, really, because today most farms are connected online to the Department of Agriculture. And so you know, regardless of whether we have 5 one-off houses in a parish or 0 one-off houses in a parish, there's already a need, and it's already been provided electricity, broadband, and so on. So this argument that, you know, this is not cost-effective is nonsense. The people building the houses are providing a lot of their own facilities, and, you know, the more of them that we can build, the more we are helping to deal with the housing crisis.
1: With the housing crisis, which is under major pressure, as we all know. This applicants must demonstrate a housing need. When was this introduced, you know, Eddie?
5: It goes back, it's going back now about 20 years, I think. And you know, I think, again, it's been interpreted very, very extremely. In reality, you know, we have a lot of people in parishes in rural Ireland who would like to live there. Now, being able to demonstrate a housing need is a bit more challenging unless they're farming full-time.
1: Yeah.
5: In some cases, they mightn't be. They might be members of the farm family, or they might, in fact, be people who grew up in a parish and who can actually buy a site and want to live in the parish.
1: And are happy to commute.
5: And happy to commute.
1: Yeah.
5: And
1: you'd have to ask Eddie, what's wrong with that? Do you know what I mean?
5: Well, yeah.
1: Assuming there's no objections.
5: Here's the other thing. If they don't get to build in their own parish, they're being advised to build in the local village down the road or the nearest town. They're still going to be commuting to cities for jobs anyway. So the idea that, you know, one-off houses causes commuting is nonsense. In actual fact, when you look at Dublin, the vast bulk of commuting is not caused by one-off houses. It's caused by unaffordable or unavailable city centre properties, and therefore people living in housing estates in County Meath and Kildare and so on. So the argument that one-off housing is adding to commuting is again nonsense linked to an ideological opposition to it, which when you look at it, it doesn't really stack up.
1: Yeah. People in rural Ireland are building huge homes. Maybe that's why they can't get the planning permission, someone says. Mike is on the line. Do you agree with one-off housing? Mike, do we need to change the rules here?
6: Yeah, I certainly would disagree with the previous speaker there, because practically everything he said, where he says that it's an ideology that one-off housing shouldn't be allowed. It's certainly not an ideology. It's a plain fact. The notion that it's more efficient to have one-off housing than a suburb. He made the point that it's the person paying for the house covers the cost. The local council doesn't have to pay for it. I think he said that
1: they often create their own water.
6: Yeah, all of these things.
1: All very, you know, self-sufficient. What's the impediment to it?
6: It's great. It's great when you live there, and it's like being inside an SUV. It's lovely to be inside it, but it's no good for anybody on the outside. And it's very good. It's very bad for Ireland when he said there that you can get broadband out to these places because there's already farming people living out there.
1: Mm-hmm.
6: Which is more efficient to have? Supposing you have a suburb with 100 people. And you bring broadband to it. You're bringing broadband to one place. Now you have 100. Take another scenario. You have 100 people building 100 one-off houses in the middle of nowhere. Wait, does he really mean to tell me that the latter is more efficient than the former?
1: I don't think broadband is the deal breaker here, though. I think the deal breaker
6: I'm talking about every service: water, electricity, septic tanks, effluent, public transport, public services, health services. Local authority budgets are all affected by these things heavily because people have to have their electric cattle grid and their electric gate and their frontage. And this notion that people are leaving the countryside. I mean, if you are a farmer, fine, you should live and work on a farm. But all the houses that I see in East Galway, for example, mm-hmm. are not occupied by farmers. They're 6, 7, 8 bedroom houses. They're all occupied by people working in IT. And they all drive into town. And in Galway, as you may know, if you listen to the news, always mentioned on the traffic, in particular at Parkmore. Now, that's one point I'd like to make, but I would certainly be absolutely rigid on the following, which is that if you're a parent of children, you have no business living in a one-off house, because that will affect not just the rest of society, but it will affect your children. For the entirety of their school-going years, they will have no social life. They will be probably, I mean, this is not...
1: But surely that's a personal decision, Mike, for people to decide if they want to live in a house out on its own. And, you know, they'll do more driving as a result of it, bringing their children to activities and play dates and everything else. But that's the trade-off.
6: Is that good that we have more drive? We have the highest car dependency in Europe, except for Cyprus.
1: I think we need choice.
6: You can have a choice. If everybody has a choice, yeah, everybody can have a one-off house with a cattle grid, an electric gate, and 2 eagles on the top of each portico and road frontage. Fantastic. Give everybody a one-off house, and then you'll have, instead of fields in Ireland, you'll have gardens, and you'll have speed limits all over Ireland of 60 kilometres per hour, I beg your pardon, and you can't go anywhere because there's no rural Ireland left. The towns in East Galway that are absolutely derelict. with the highest dereliction rate of any of small towns, also in any country in Europe.
1: Okay, so you're saying say no to them all unless they're actually farming there. Would that be your take on it?
6: You've got to separate the idea that the self, the person, the one person who wants to build a house, shouldn't be making the decision. We have a Taoiseach, we have a parliament, we have a government. They should make the decision. Planning should be used as a tool to decide where houses go, not the individual who wants his cattle grid and his electric gate and his SUV parked outside. And don't give me the notion that people who want to live on their parents, beside their parents, beside their parents' farms, are like the problem here. I'm fine with those people if they're working on the farm. But
1: if they're commuting to a different job, you're not down with that. Okay. Someone says, my partner is from a farm and we've applied and been denied planning twice. We are desperate to start our lives. Someone else says, all these services are already passing the door. My rural road has electricity, broadband already passing on poles. We need one-off houses. We need urban houses. We need apartments. We need action. What we don't need is more talk about which lifeboat is the perfect one. I think we'll wrap it up there. Lots more to come on that topic, no doubt, and whether those rules change, we'll wait and see.
7: 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Newstalk, conversation that counts.
1: You're very welcome back to Lunchtime Live. Anna Daly in for Andrea today. 1-800-453-106 is the number to call us on, or 087-1400-106 is the WhatsApp number if you want to get in touch. Lots of people quite exercised over the housing discussion we just had. Let me just, in the interest of balance, read out some of the texts coming in off the back of the last caller. Texts on rural housing. Kids in one-off houses have no social life. Really? That man hasn't a clue. We live rurally on family land. We've a four-bed house, not a seven or eight-bed, as he thinks. And our teenagers have a great social life when they're younger, and they still do. Their cousins live 300 yards away. Granny lives 2 fields away. All their friends live nearby, and they cycled back and forth to one another's houses and have a great social life. And someone else says, oh my God, that man honestly saying children will be worse off socially in a one-off house. I lived in an end of terrace house in Galway before we built a house on a plot of land, and I would never go back to a house in a housing estate. They are not well built. We used to hear the neighbour coughing and moving out of his chair. Then our neighbour, who was renting, used to have parties and moved sheep into the back garden. I would hate to go back to living in a big housing estate where the houses do not have suitable acoustic installation, and you could potentially live next to people who are inconsiderate, noisy, or worse. So there's a couple of other texts on that last topic. But we need to move on to the business of grandparents. How involved should grandparents be? Well, research has revealed the grandparent effect, showing that grandparents play a significant role, and a positive one, in the child, in the lives of their grandchildren. So can you remember your grandmother's cooking? Or are you a grandparent doing the school pickups every day and making memories with your grandchildren? Well, we would love to hear from you. The report is very interesting, actually. They discuss the former Blue Peter presenter, who has six grandchildren, Janet Ellis. They're aged between 1 and 22, including the singer Sophie Ellis-Bextor's 5 sons. And her eldest son, Sonny, who's 22, has lived with Ellis for more than 2 years. So Ellis is 70, said it was a mutually beneficial relationship. Sonny keeps her company after she was widowed and helps her with the technology, while she provides a halfway house to the next step of his independence. So she described being a grandparent as an extraordinary chapter in her life. So, an interesting take, I think, on being a grandparent. Maeve is on the line. You're a grandparent and you think it's a very important job, Maeve.
8: I do. I think it's a linkage for the parent, for the child. I think it's just another set of people to love and value the child in their life. And I mean, and it's a backup for the parents, you know, going to your granny. I mean, if you remember going to your granny, oftentimes was because you thought you were on a holiday. Oftentimes was because something else was happening in the house, you know.
1: Yeah. It's only when you look back, Maeve, that's a good point, that you realise, oh my God, they were at that funeral. That's why I was sent there. Or, you know,
8: exactly.
1: They were on a holiday without me.
8: or the holiday. Absolutely, 100%. So I think there's a joy in it. And also, I think it influence the child or exposes the grandchild to a different, slightly different way of living, like a more old-fashioned way of living. You know, you might get mashed potatoes and beans for your dinner rather than, I don't know, an acacia bowl. Is that what you get? Or something, you know?
1: Something a bit more classic, Maeve. Is that what you're suggesting?
8: Something a bit more classic. But, I mean, it's a linkage. And I think anything that helps the parents, the love for the child. I mean, the amount of time you have where you don't have as a parent, like you can be out with being ground in the shed, learning to woodwork or to mend something, or off with granny doing a shopping or gardening. There is time that you don't have when you're trying to rear your own children. And yeah. I think it's very, and in fact, I was just listening before this to your previous item. Mm. Why can't we say for rural housing or once-off housing, as part of the application for the planning permission, is my grandchildren, these children will be better off within close to their grandparents, because now it's been proved by a survey. I think it's common sense. But why couldn't you use that as a very genuine reason for once-off houses in the country, or social housing in the city? I want to be near my parents. I want the grandparents to be involved in the grandchildren's lives. Like,
1: oh, it's such a good point, Maeve. It's such a good point. And it's not just the support. It's the time. It's the wisdom. It's the extraordinary relationship that you can have. So you've one grandchild, Maeve. Is that right?
8: Yeah, just one grandchild. And I think I mean, it depends on the grandparent, it depends on the family. But I think in general, it can't be but positive. You know, and if it takes a bit of stress off the parents, if it takes, it's great fun. It keeps, and I was laughing when they were talking about technology. like the 4-year-old will say, put that on Netflix. But here, Nana, I'll do it. She throws her eyes to heaven and goes, give me it and I'll do it. And she came in the other day and she said, Alexa, play something. And she was looking up in the sky and I was going, there's no
1: Who's
8: Alexa.
1: Who's she talking to?
8: Alexa, yeah. But like, they learn different. It's fun and it keeps the relationship. And we're going to have to do something. Like, forgive me, I was a maths teacher, but we are, the birth rate, the number of births in 2010 in Ireland was 75,000. Last year, it was 54. There are 21,000 less children than there were 16 years ago.
1: Mm.
8: Now, we're going to have to make it better and easier to have children.
1: Yeah, and to start families, of course. Stay there with me, Maeve, for a moment. Broadcaster Claire Ronan is on the line. Good afternoon to you, Claire.
9: And you too, Anna.
1: Claire, are you called Granny or Nana or Claire?
9: Granny,
1: yeah. Okay.
9: And I did think when my first grandchild was expected that I'd think of some like Gigi or
1: fancy Gigi name,
9: or
1: yeah.
9: some fancy name. And then I thought, well, if it's good enough for the Queen of England, it's good enough for me. And every time I hear them say, I have 3 grandchildren, but every time I hear my eldest grandson say Granny, my heart melts a little.
1: Oh, that's lovely.
9: Every single time. So I don't care if it's not fancy or cool. Just Granny, you know, it's the joy that they bring you. And if that is positive in their future, that is marvellous. You know, the love that you can give them. I think it's just lovely, Anna. It's like when you're bringing up, I had 5 children under 7 and it was always busy. And I always tried to paint and colour, but I was mainly cleaning the house and cooking and doing all the school runs and all that sort of stuff. Whereas now I just let the house go an absolute Kosovo and sit down and do play Mola and do colour and do watch Coco Melon and do run after him in his police car. You know, I just want to spend the time.
1: It's so true, and you've nailed it with that description. Actually, I think when we look at our parents, i.e. the grandparents, and how they interact with their grandchildren, they have time. They have the time to play, to sit on the floor. You know, and it's actually a strong reminder to parents as well to take the time and sometimes stop worrying about cleaning the house or, you know, getting the dinner ready at a certain time and actually sit down and engage with them on the floor.
10: And also, one thing I noticed from my bringing up my own children, I've had them in speech and drama. Now, I know things are different now. It's so much more expensive. But in those days, you know, we live in rural Ireland, so speech and drama and all those dancing and everything. Sure, none of them danced. Like, they danced at discos, but none of them were dancers and all these other things. You know, often you're better off just at home with the colouring pad and a thing of colours, or mala, or making cakes, or whatever your granny did, you know.
1: Yeah.
10: And you'd be more inclined to do that. But even, I was having a big chat with two friends recently at my kitchen table, and I was minding my grandson, and he came in and he said, "Granny, will you come with me?" He just wanted me to go in and get a toy from in another room. And I was saying to my friend, how long will it be that he'll put out a little chubby hand for me to hold? So every time he says that, I just want to go. I don't care what else I've got. It's not as important. I just think, God, as that lady, as Maeve said, 21,000 less children. Aren't we so lucky to have grandchildren?
1: Absolutely. And it's a wonderful kind of chapter in your life as well. So when you look back on your parenting years, and you're still a parent, obviously, do you feel like you kind of overextended yourself with all of the extracurricular stuff?
10: If I had my time back again, I think I would cut back on the extra. I think I'd pick one thing.
1: Okay.
10: You know, they can only really have time for one thing, whether it's GAA or tennis or whatever. I don't know what they do in school, outside of school. But I think with five of them, I sat outside piano lessons. Not one of them has a note on their head. So, you know, what was I wasting my time for? But, like, you know, you're trying to think maybe you find some talent or something, and that you should give them as many opportunities as possible. But I think actually the time you spend with them is more important, and the silly games you play at home.
1: Yeah.
10: You know, and
1: Claire, there's parents all over the country that can relate to that, and they're laughing out loud because it's so true. Someone says it wasn't unusual for one or more of the grandchildren to be raised by the grandmother, or the nanny in inverted commas, in Dublin years ago. I guess it made sense when people raised lots of children in small corporation houses. If granny had a little spare capacity, it was a no-brainer, nanny to take up some of the slack. It's so true. Maeve and Claire Ronan, broadcaster Claire Ronan, thank you very much for joining us on Lunchtime Live today. A strong reminder to just take that time. Sean, good afternoon to you. Sean Moncrief has come into the studio.
11: Good afternoon.
1: Do you think you've taken that time with your kids, Sean?
11: Oh, God,
1: sit on the ground and look them in the eye.
11: I have too many kids to be able to do that. I'd be doing that now if I had to do that with all of them.
1: Overextended.
11: Yeah, totally overextended. Today we're going to be talking to Douglas Stewart, the Booker Prize-winning novelist, about his new book. Also, Henry McKean's going to be in talking to us about brothers, and there's a particular reason why he's doing that, because a month ago to the day, on the 25th of April, he lost his brother, Charlie, suddenly, obviously, and the family are devastated. So we're going to be talking about the significance of siblings.
1: Of course.
11: Yeah.
1: How lovely and how important.
11: Yeah.
1: Look forward to it. That's Sean Moncrief coming up next. Thank you, Sean. We'll be answering your questions after the break as well in our Ask the Medic item. So if you're worried about any medical issues, GP Dr. Niall Breen will be offering his advice. So get in touch. 087 1400 106 is the number.
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1: You're very welcome back to Lunchtime Live. Anna Daly in for Andrea, and it's time for Ask the Medic. Dr. Niall Breen has joined me in studio this afternoon. Hi, Niall.
13: Hi, how are things?
1: How are you?
13: I'm doing great, thanks. Yeah.
1: Gorgeous sunshine outside.
13: Yeah, weather's fab.
1: We're soaking it up.
13: Yeah, everyone's in good form.
1: And very little traffic around, which is nice, you were just saying.
13: Yeah, no, it's quiet on the roads, which is good, for now anyway.
1: For now, exactly. Okay, let's get to the questions, Niall. Would you ask the doctor, I am on Prolia injection for osteoporosis for the last 4 years. Is there an alternative? Is there side effects if taken without a break?
13: So it's a good question. So Prolia is an injection people get every 6 months if they have osteoporosis. And there are loads of alternatives, mainly oral medication. The only issue with the oral medication really is it's once a week.
1: Okay.
13: So it is one that people occasionally forget. It also, in very, very rare cases with the oral medication, there can be dental side effects. Now, it's super rare, but it can happen. And also, it can cause quite bad reflux. So when somebody takes the oral medicine instead of Prolia, they need to take it with plenty of water, kind of mid-morning, and stay up and about for a while afterwards. The handy thing about the injection is they come into us and we administer it. And I'm not joking when I say it is the smallest needle. Like, people don't even feel it. And that's done for 6 months then. They don't have to worry about getting prescriptions or bringing medications with them. So I suppose I would wonder why the person is looking for an alternative.
1: Yeah, they don't say.
13: Are there side effects? If you stop taking it, then you don't get maintain the bone protection. And if you fall, you're more likely to break a hip or a vertebral bone or something like that.
1: Okay.
13: You don't have any symptoms from osteoporosis. So if the person stops taking it, they won't notice anything. It's a bit like driving without a seatbelt. You won't notice anything until you're in a crash most of the time.
1: Okay.
13: But there are
1: just
13: alternatives.
1: Just exploring options, I guess.
13: Yeah,
1: you know?
13: It sounds like it. There is a maximum length of time you can stay on it. I think it's around 7 years, depending. Everyone needs an individual risk assessment for that. So it would depend on the person's age. But it's a highly effective medication as well.
1: Okay, great advice. Female, 52 years of age. I've had the Marina Coil in for almost 4 years and have been using Estrogel for 1.5 years. I feel that since I've had the coil, I've gained about 20 pounds. I'm fit and active and have never had weight problems before. The weight seems to be mainly around my tummy area. Could this weight gain be due to the coil? Would you recommend an alternative to the coil and Estrogel and that wouldn't affect my weight? It's starting to really get me down.
13: That's very unfortunate for that poor person. I suppose, generally speaking, if somebody has not had their womb removed and they're taking hormone replacement therapy, they absolutely have to be on progesterone as well as estrogen. Because if you're not on progesterone and you're taking the estrogen, that causes the lining of the womb to develop and develop and develop. And it increases quite significantly your risk of getting cancer of the womb. So whatever this person does, don't stop anything without getting medical advice.
1: Okay, and the coil is delivering that progesterone.
13: It is. So the coil, for people who don't know, is a device that's put into the womb and it stays there for about 5 years. It acts as a contraceptive, but it also delivers progesterone locally. So it's extremely convenient for people that they don't have to take an extra progesterone supplement when they're on HRT. So for most medics, like provided the person is tolerating it fine, the coil is probably the best way of delivering the progesterone in many ways, because we know it's happening. Again, it goes in and it stays in for at least 5 years. So for people who have busy lifestyles and schedules and young families and busy jobs, they don't actually have to worry too much about constantly refilling a prescription for that side of it.
1: Mm-hmm.
13: Taking the progesterone tablet instead of the coil, again, it's a little bit messier. Ultimately, it's up to the person. 20 pounds from being on the Mirena coil would be rare.
1: I was going to say to you, is it known that there's a side effect of weight gain to the Mirena coil?
13: I think over 4 or 5 years, you might be looking at a couple of kilos.
1: Okay.
13: That's when you extrapolate out the data. So this person might be a little bit of an outlier. I don't know. But I think I would probably do a kind of a 360 on everything. Like 20 pounds is a lot. It's a stone and a half. I wouldn't necessarily put that down to the coil. I definitely would think a bit laterally there.
1: Okay. My doctor advised that I switch from Yasmin to Yasmin L, but I feel my moods have been affected since. Could this be true? I've done 4 months of Yasmin L, but now want to go back to Yasmin. Can I do this or should I take a break altogether off the pill? I'm currently not seeing anyone, so feel like I'm pumping my body with hormones when I don't need it as a contraceptive method at the moment.
13: Okay, that's an interesting query.
1: So this is one pill to a different pill?
13: That's correct, okay. Yeah. So there's a few queries in there. So Yasmin L to Yasmin means that you're getting a pill with a lower estrogen dose. And we sometimes do that if we want to. So if you're taking the pill, there is a risk of getting a DVT, which is a deep vein thrombosis, or a clot in your lung. We know that being on the pill very, very, very slightly increases that risk, very slightly. So dropping from Yasmin to Yasmin L means that that person's doctor reduced the estrogen dose, potentially to reduce that risk. I'm not sure. I don't know the exact reason.
1: Okay.
13: It can happen that people's moods can be affected. Definitely patients would say that all the time when they're swapping pills. So that is possible. And if they want to go back on the Yasmin, I'd maybe revisit it with their own doctor as to why the change was made in the first place. Taking a break altogether from the pill, again, it depends on the person. If you think about it, most people, the conventional way they take the pill is they take it for 3 weeks, then they take a week's break. So you're taking a week's break every month. And the dose of hormone that you're getting isn't a huge dose. So the person mentioned about pumping themselves with hormones. I can kind of understand where they're coming from, but it's a very, very safe dose.
1: They feel like they are, but they're not really. Yeah.
13: I would say that's probably a fair summation. In regards to not needing a contraception at the moment, again, that's totally fine. It's a good reason to stop the pill. But the warning I always give people in that instance is that if you do stop the pill, your fertility comes back very quickly in most cases.
1: Okay.
13: So just to
1: so
13: be very careful.
1: So that's something to watch.
13: Yeah, be very careful. Yes, there are all sorts of old wives' tales and stuff on social media saying, well, you can't get pregnant at this stage and that stage and so on. I just would ignore all that and just assume that you're like most people and that your fertility returns in that instance.
1: Okay, good advice. My son got sunburned yesterday. He's 2. I feel so guilty. Put on aloe vera and think it's going down. Anything I need to watch out for?
13: I feel sorry for that poor parent. Sure, it's very hard to
1: feeling
13: to
1: so
13: do
1: guilty
13: things.
1: About it.
13: Yeah, it's hard to do things perfectly. And sure, you might have a great regime, and then a child will turn the hose on themselves and rinse it off, and that's just the way it goes. Well, definitely keep the moisturizer going, and maybe think of Calpol and Nurofen as well, just in case they have a bit of a temperature or they're in a bit of pain. And no, other than that, I think. Look, I would say just don't feel guilty. These things happen. And just keep the moisturizer going. And just, again, keep an eye on their temperature and their pain levels. They don't have to have a temperature to get Calpol or Nurofen. It'll also help. Not only does it bring down temperature, it brings down pain. So just to keep an eye out for that as well.
1: Yeah. I've noticed recently my breath is terrible. Have tried mouthwashes. Anything I can do? 50-year-old male.
13: Yeah, this comes up in this lot regularly enough, and it's a tricky one because it's all kind of the boring advice for most people. So if you smoke, try to stop smoking. Look at your diet, things like onions and garlic and stuff like that. Make sure that you have really good oral hygiene. Make sure that you have really good dental hygiene. Consider using a mouthwash or considering using a pharmacy-only mouthwash.
1: What do you mean by a pharmacy-only mouthwash?
13: You can buy some in the pharmacy that are a bit more expensive, but they have extra stuff in them that kind of helps with your breath. So I can't just think of the name of it off the top of my head now,
1: okay.
13: But they certainly will be able to direct you. It's a very embarrassing thing, and it's something that people bring to the table.
1: Make you so self-conscious as well.
13: Yeah, it would. I think one thing people don't do sometimes is they don't maybe floss as much, so that's another thing that can help. It's also worth getting a dental check, because one thing that can happen, now it tends to happen in younger people, is that food can get it lodged in behind tonsils if people have very large tonsils. So it might be worth just getting a check as well. Make sure there isn't like a sore or something in your mouth that's actually causing a bit of odour. But
1: and is that a dental check or a GP check?
13: I think a dental check more so.
1: Okay.
13: If you're in with your doctor, your GP, they'll certainly have a look for you, but it's more of a dental check really would be more the area of specialty there for that part of it.
1: What's the best way to treat ingrown hair as a result of shaving on my lower body?
13: That's a good question. I think it can be quite problematic for people. It depends how they epilate, if they use creams or if they shave or if they wax. And ingrowing hairs sometimes, like, it often isn't a medical thing, really. It can be like various exfoliating treatments and things like that can be much more beneficial. If an ingrowing hair, like if that person means that it has become a cyst or a sebaceous cyst, the only real way to treat that is surgical excision. Now, again, it depends where it is. Sometimes I'll have patients with cysts and it won't cause them any bother and it's not in an area that's cosmetically embarrassing. We just tend to leave it alone, but other times we do. So if it is something that's at risk of developing into something, getting it removed might be the best option, surgically that is.
1: Okay, depending on the level, but start with the exfoliator maybe if it's not at that extreme level yet.
13: I think so. I mean, that person may have already done that,
1: yeah.
13: But yeah, that's what I would start with.
1: Okay, we'll do one more quick question. I think I have celiac, but my GP doesn't agree even though I have symptoms. Did an assessment over the weekend and it said go to the GP.
13: Okay, so the definitive way, so your GP has probably done a blood test and you can sometimes get a false negative on that if you've excluded gluten before you do the blood test.
1: Okay.
13: So I would eat gluten, maybe redo the test. If there's still kind of a disagreement, you can get seen by a gastroenterologist. They need to do a thing called a D2 biopsy through a gastroscopy, which is a camera into the stomach. So that would be the definitive answer. But yeah, so that's the route I would go down, I think.
1: Brilliant. An eclectic mix of questions there for you, Niall.
13: Yeah, definitely.
1: Thank you very much, as always. That's Dr. Niall Breen answering all of your medical questions today. We'll let you enjoy the sun now.
13: Thank you, I will. I will indeed. Thanks, Anna.
1: And my thanks to you all for getting in touch with us here on the show today. If you've missed anything, you can catch up on newstalk.com or the Go Loud app. My team today, Michael Quilligan on sound, producers Niamh Hamill and Heather Blackburn, with research by Laura Hannan and Rory Galvin. And the editor is Aisling Moore. Moncrief is up next, and I'll be back from 12 tomorrow for Lunchtime Live here on News Talk. Enjoy the sunshine. 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
11: It's been reported today that a Chinese company claims it's developed an app to revolutionize pet ownership. 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Happy sunny Monday. The rule is, though, you can't start complaining until tomorrow. You can't start saying, oh, the heat will kill you until tomorrow. Let's enjoy it while it lasts. Later on in the show, James Dempsey will be in to review various programmes, among them 2 weeks in August, which James describes as squirmingly uncomfortable. It'll be interesting to hear about that. Also, we're going to be talking to the photographer Ruth Medjbar. She's been touring around the country on her holidays, and she's just noticed that table manners are disgusting in this country, in various restaurants. So, and not just like kids, everybody. It turns out we're a nation of pigs. First, though, if you want to pay for those manners lessons, you'd need to win the cash machine.
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11: 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Answer it within 5 rings. Remember exactly the amount of money I said there, and we'll give it to you. You are listening to the Moncrief Show on News Talk. Now, I just wanted to, if you like, get that out of the way, because to give us a bit of time and space to have a bit of a chat. Yesterday, if you didn't know, was International Brothers Day, where pretty obviously people can celebrate and cherish those sibling relationships. But it can also be a day of acute sadness if that brother isn't around anymore. Our Henry McKean wanted to do some reporting on this, and for a very particular reason. Just a month ago to the day, Henry's beloved Charlie died suddenly, leaving Henry and his family, as you can imagine, utterly distraught. Henry, good afternoon to you.
16: Good afternoon, Sean. And yeah, we are distraught. I mean, he was my best friend, Charlie McKean, 46. He was just the best, the most beautiful, beautiful brother. And I suppose today we are celebrating brothers and sisters everywhere because, you know, we don't know if they're going to be around. So do say to your brother, do tell them, do text them, tell them that you love them. And I know that sounds really kind of corny, but we should all do that. Just tell them you love them. Like, for example, my brother, Charlie, our last conversation was along the lines of, I said to him, I owe you €6. and he said back, don't worry about it, Henry. Yeah. And he slipped out the door. You know, it was that simple. But anyway, we got to speak to brothers and sisters in the streets, and we asked them about their relationship.
17: My brother, he's probably the rock of, you know, he's my older brother, and I love him. He's a bit funny, and he pisses me off sometimes, but I still love him, and that's the beauty of it.
16: So tell me about your brother.
18: Well, he's 5 years younger. He lives in Hilversum in Holland. He's been very ill. Won't go into the details. He's a high flyer. He was a leading light in business, traveled the world, whereas I've lived in Dublin all my life.
16: A good relationship with your brother?
18: Yeah, well, I hardly don't see him much nowadays because we're a bit past flying and airports and everything. And as I say, he's been rather ill. Yeah, about twice a year I see him.
16: You've got one sibling, tell us.
19: Yes, I have one sister, an elder sister. She wouldn't like me saying that, I suppose.
16: What's the age gap between the two of you?
19: The age gap would be 7 years. So I won't say my age in case you'd guess hers.
16: And do you have a good relationship?
19: Very good relationship.
16: She probably helped you grow up, did she?
19: Absolutely. And she's, I suppose she's now the matriarch.

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3: That would be devastating.
4: Oh, this is it.
3: Which they haven't, I needless to point out, because, you know, that bond kind of never, especially if they've grown up together and they know each other so intimately and they have a shorthand.
4: It's very offensive if you can guess.
3: And they know how to get on and they know how to argue with each other, I suppose, which is an important thing when you're growing up with people.
4: Yeah, and they do. Brothers and sisters argue, and sisters and brothers, they do argue. And sometimes they have our backs most of the time, and they are our bloods. They really are. And just to say also, you can, you know, be a brother, like my friends are my brothers as well, you know, in a kind of sort of rapper type way. We're all bros. And at my brother's funeral, at Charlie's funeral, the priest was called Father Bro, which I thought was really
3: Father
4: apt.
3: Bro.
4: Father
3: yeah.
4: Bro. It's an Irish name.
3: I hadn't noticed that. He didn't do much rapping during the mass.
4: But yeah, so, you know, and we love our brothers anyway. Here is Dr. Eddie Murphy, a clinical psychologist and author when it comes to mental health.
5: So Henry, when I think about brothers, I think about a brother is one of the longest relationship in your lives. Brothers often share childhood memories, you know, family history, rivalry, loyalty. You have a shorthand understanding between each other that goes across decades. And even when brothers are different personalities or live apart, there can be a deep emotional bond and connection underneath it all. It's like a deep current in there. I mean, when we look at the research, the psychological research around sibling relationships, having a supportive brother or sister, I know it's International Brothers Day, but can be protective for our mental health and well-being across the lifespan. Brothers can provide companionship, practical support in humor. And what is interesting is that not every relationship is easy or close. Like in all families, there can be complexity involved as well. And when it comes to brothers, often we don't overly have that emotional or the language around that. Sometimes we share that by going to sporting occasions together, that shoulder to shoulder as opposed to face to face. But the bond is still incredibly powerful and meaningful. And that's what I'd like to shout out for International Brothers Day. When I think of my own brother, the connection and the love and the bond, and I think it's wonderful to say it out loud. I love you.
3: That was Dr. Eddie Murphy there. Ending on a nice note there, I love you. Which I suppose maybe siblings don't say that to each other as much as they
4: should. We don't. They say that about grief, and I admit that I'm grieving here. And, you know, do say it. And you don't even know how much you love someone until they die. And they say that grief is that. It's love. It's, you know, and I did. I loved him so, so much. And he was so, so good to me. He was the best brother. He had my back right up until he died, and we lived together until I was 31. We lived in four countries within 10 years. So by the time Charlie turned 10, he'd lived in four countries, and we always had each other through those moves. Mm-hmm. He really is, and I know he's out there in heaven listening, so just to say hi, Charlie. But here is Dr. Coleman Nocter, a child and adolescent psychoanalyst.
6: I think brothers' relationships are really important. A comment I always say or hear from parents when they're discussing two siblings or who are brothers, they say this phrase, you know, they'd kill each other, but they'd kill for each other. And there's that sort of sense of that's what brothers do. There's a lot of competition, maybe there's a lot of aggro, maybe it's quite overt, even sometimes aggression and banter between brothers. But brothers are important. And it's important, we have this concept of the older brother as a kind of a protective non-parent who has a similar experience of growing up to you and maybe understands your parents better than anyone else because they share the same parents.

0: But yeah, I mean, again, in my experience, having a good brother, and oftentimes that relationship will only flourish later in life. Brothers can not get on in primary school and even right the way through secondary school. But as they hit their late teens, early 20s, and young adulthood, you can see a real mending. And maybe the aggro that happens in growing up is part of the process of coming to that hopefully good conclusion. But yeah, on International Brothers Day, I think it's important. Maybe it's something we don't talk an awful lot about. But the importance of having a brother, a good brother who looks after you, shares interests, and entertains you and laughs with you could be hugely important. I have two sisters. I don't have a brother, but it's something I always wish I did have.
1: That was Coleman Nocter there. You are listening to The Moncrief Show on News Talk. We're going to take a break now, and then we'll chat some more with Henry about his brother Charlie.
2: 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Conversation that counts.
1: Henry McKean is still with us. We have been talking about, well, A, the fact that yesterday was International Brothers Day, but this is a very... this is of particular importance to Henry because today, a month ago, his brother Charlie died suddenly. Henry kind of wanted to talk about that. Can I ask when you heard about how you heard?
3: Yeah, you can ask me. I was actually buying fences in Wicklow, something as boring as that. Hmm. And I was on the M50 and we got a next of kin call and we were told to go to... Deniri Harbour. We didn't know what had happened to Charlie. So I called my mum and said, look, you know, get to Deniri Harbour. And she got there before me. And it was my mum who rang to tell me that Charlie had died. And my mum is a retired nurse, so obviously she's trained, but it's so difficult for her as well. And just to say, hi, mum, if you're listening, and for the whole family, and also to... Charlie's son, Leo, like it's been so hard for us. So we got a call and then my mum rang me and I got to, Deniri Harbour, about half an hour because it was a month ago today. It was like today. It was sunny. It was hot. It was a Saturday and everyone was on their way to Deniri. So the traffic was bad, but I got there within half an hour. I was in the car with my wife and my son and, he died doing what he loved. And that was sailing. And he died of a heart attack sailing at 5 to 3 a month ago. And we are broken. We are devastated. But at the same that I can feel him. I can feel his presence. And we went on a rugby tour for him to Bilbao. It was absolutely wonderful.
1: Because he was a Leinster fan.
3: He was right, a dedicated Leinster fan. And like that, Leinster at the semi-finals of the Investec Champions Cup put him up on the big screen to celebrate him because I came across a CV and it said on a CV after he died he was a dedicated lifelong Leinster supporter. Mm. And that's not the sort of thing you admit to because Leinster supporters have to be quieted up with Leinster supporters.
1: And, yeah. You know, when you first heard, could you believe it? You know what I mean? Because it was it was completely unexpected.
3: No, it was a total
1: Charlie
3: shock.
1: Was younger than you, I think, a year or two.
3: Yes, a year and a half younger. That's the thing, a total shock. And, my mum said, are you sitting down? And I said, well, I'm actually driving, and it was hands-free. So obviously my son heard too. It was I was in complete shock, so much so that I turned into a kind of headmaster. What happened? Right, let's go and find out. Mm-hmm. And, you know, it was only when I got home that evening that the reality hit. A complete shock, total surreal. My wife did get upset and I didn't get upset until that evening. And everyone grieves differently.
1: Yes,
3: and,
1: yeah.
3: It was an absolute bolt out of the blue. But like that, flying back from Bilbao, we went on this rugby tour for Charlie to Bilbao. And, you know, okay, we lost the game, but God, we had a good time for Charlie. And flying home, Ryanair actually flew over the exact spot that he died in Deniri, in Dublin Bay, which was beautiful. Just as it was sunset, it was late last night at about 11, and it was just... it was wonderful. And so I go out to Dublin Bay at every opportunity, just to look out to sea, because that was his racetrack. And now it's his graveyard. And it's just so beautiful and so beautiful. So I suppose here is a clip of me just talking to Daneri, to Charlie at Dublin Bay. I'm standing here in Scotsman's Bay, looking over Daneri Harbour in South County Dublin. And it's a windy day, but it's also a calm, cloudy day with a bit of rain as well. And I'm looking out to the harbour walls, and to a boy called Molly. And that is where my brother and best friend, Charlie McKean, died suddenly at the age of 46, sailing in a race. And just standing here, it's pretty peaceful. We can actually hear the train go past. We've got the metals behind us. And there's a strong wind. And I can feel his presence right now. I can feel a calmness despite the wind. And I can feel a peace. Charlie. Ah, there he is. The train made a honking sound. Charlie, we love you, and we will never forget you.
1: That's Henry at Scotsman's Bay there. He, as you say, Charlie loved sailing.
3: Oh, he did. He absolutely loved sailing. Loved it. And he went back sailing about 9 years ago. And, you know, he absolutely loved it. And his last words were, you know, when he was sailing there a month ago, he said, look at the sea, look at the sky. What a beautiful day. And he smiled and he put up a spinnaker sail, like a big sail, and he was gone. And he died in a blaze of glory, you know, doing what he loved. And his crew on White Mischief, they tried so hard to bring him back to life. So did the RNLI. But God had other plans, and so did the ambulance service. And, you know, he was just 46. And all of us, you know, Hamish, my dad, my mum, Rosemary, and James and George, all of us, we had such an adventure over those 46 years. And, you know, he had an amazing career, like a brilliant, brilliant career. He worked in defense, in criminal law. And for years, you know, what he did was he tried to help the most vulnerable and the poorest men, also some of the richest and most powerful. He tried to defend them. You know, that's what he did. Mm. And, you know, he, you know, always tried to give a prisoner a second chance in life. And he holds the record, actually, for the most prison visits in one day, which is quite hard to get in and out of a prison, obviously. He managed to get six prisons in one day, which is something else. And he even attended the scene of a crime in inner city Dublin with a barrister to get a feel of where that crime occurred. And he even had a spice burger with the accused, almost like a method actor, to try and understand, you know, this criminal. So he loved that. And he loved the Beach Boys' Pet Sounds album. He tried to decompress with his music and his drumming. And he ended his career. He moved away from, I suppose, the Ireland's gangland feuds and, you know, representing high profile people and that. And he ended his career as a state solicitor in the chief state solicitor's office, working in extradition. So we are so proud of him. We are so proud of his interests, his rugby. He loved World War II and Vietnam war history. He loved that. And he loved cocktails. He's best known for his cocktail making. I'm not sure if you ever came to a Charlie McKean cocktail party.
1: Yeah, well, when you, there was a skill you devised when you, the two of you were living together in that apartment not too far from
3: we
1: here.
3: We did. And we lived together until he was, you know, how old was he? 30. I was 31. And he, you know, he worked right through college, right through his early days of law in bars, and he, you know, he loved cocktails, and that's what he did. He would have huge cocktail parties on the boat that he sailed on, so much so that the Royal Irish Yacht Club had to introduce a cocktail menu in the bar because they were losing business to Charlie. He wasn't making money out of it, he was just giving away free drink.
1: But, and after he died, how many messages of condolence did you receive?
3: It's been so many. I mean, I know I put it up on Instagram, and it's around 50,000 people have reached out, but actual messages, 1,000. So he really touched so many people, and he wasn't into social media, Sean, at all. Like, his social media was wandering around Daneri saying hello to people.
1: Yeah.
3: He was way more sociable than me, way more outgoing.
1: Well, now, that'd be saying something. And like, as you said in the eulogy, You didn't realise how loved he was.
3: No, I couldn't get over the crowd at the funeral home at Quinn's there in Glastonbury and in Dorky Church. I couldn't get over the crowd. There's people standing upstairs and standing at the back. It reminded me of, you know, the 90s when people went to church. Like, it was yes, like, yeah, it was busy. But yeah, he touched so many lives. He touched so many lives, and people really, really, they loved him because he had such a caring soul. And, you know, his life was cut short in its prime, and, you know, yeah, it's, again, it's so difficult to talk about him, but God, he was such a brilliant, brilliant guy, so charismatic, so tall, so lovable. He was like a big teddy bear.
1: Yeah.
3: And, yeah, no, it's, you know, I know he's up there in heaven, and I think God wanted him to make those mojito cocktails up there in heaven.
1: That's, yes, that may have been the reason. As you can imagine, Henry, the screen in front of me is just filled with people sending in their condolences and their shock, I suppose, as well, because, as you know, as ever, you've continued being a professional even after having devastating news like that. You're going on doing reports all over the place. So obviously, I've said this to you before, but, you know, I couldn't begin to express how sorry I am about this and when I heard it. And I think that goes for everybody out there in News Talk and everybody who even has met you even in passing, that they'd feel that way. And hopefully your family are doing a little bit better as well.
3: Oh, well, thank you so much. Yeah. And just to say that the Charlie McKean was an absolute swashbuckler. I mean, that's the best way. Well, obviously a state solicitor too and a sailor, but he was a swashbuckler. He was kind of a pirate. And I've kind of joined this club, and I know it's probably not the right term. You know, I'm now in this club called the Dead Brother Club. I keep meeting people who've lost brothers as well, suddenly. But I just want to say, you know, we are there for all those people out there who've lost loved ones, because, you know, so many people have experienced grief. I just wanted to say hi to my mum and my dad and my brothers, and also Charlie's son, Leo.
1: Yeah, Henry, thanks a million for coming in to share that with us. That was Henry McKean there. You are listening to The Moncrief Show on News Talk. We'll take a break after that for questions.
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1: 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As I said before, lots of texts coming in to do with Henry and his brother Charlie. I'll get around to reading some of those later on in the show. First, though, in the meantime, it's time for four questions. Those four questions, as ever, are: what delighted you over the weekend? What annoyed you over the weekend? What did you learn? And what are you looking forward to? The people here to answer those questions are Lorcan Collins and Dúran O'Connor. Good afternoon to you both.
4: Hi, Sean.
5: Hello, Sean.
1: I suppose the thing that delighted you, Lorcan, and is delighting all of us.
5: It sure is.
1: Look out the window.
5: It sure is. I am absolutely enamoured with this weather. I love the sun. People laugh when you say, you know, pagan religions, and we did worship the sun all around the world, and I am an absolute sun worshipper. The whole city's in great form. Even the normally sort of grumpy types, they're smiling as we're walking around the city, and I'm somewhat obsessed with the hard shaws around Dublin who love to take their tops off to show how tough they are. And I have a bit of a theory that the harder you are, the earlier in the year you'll take your top off. So, you know, a fella who has his shirt off in February, he's top dog.
1: Yeah.
5: Right? And
1: yeah,
5: I saw a fella there on O'Connell Street yesterday walking down, and God's honest truth, all he had was a pair of shorts. He had no shoes or socks on, and he had the wife or girlfriend or whoever she was berating him, cursing him and shouting at him. And I was going, it's like Benidorm. So Dublin is like Benidorm in the sunshine.
1: Yeah. Have you ever been to Newcastle?
5: I have.
1: Yeah. Yeah. We're in Newcastle. It could be like March.
5: Yeah.
1: And people are walking around in T-shirts with their, you know, a box of cigarettes up the sleeve kind
5: of
1: thing.
5: Sure. Yeah. I went to a Stags there years ago, and there's no seats in pubs. You have to stand there with four or five bottles of beer in each hand, freezing cold.
1: Yeah, that's it. Yeah, it's kind of a pretty city, but other ways kind of slightly scary.
5: Yeah.
1: But yeah, the sun is great. I don't know if that's just a Dublin thing going around with no shirt on, or if they do that around the country.
5: I don't know.
4: I plan on doing it now when I leave here, so yeah, I'll let you know what Leash is like.
1: Yeah, I mean, in Leash, you see lads going around the place with no shirts on.
4: Do you know what? I haven't noticed it too much, so I don't think so, but definitely something that I'd like to promote if people are into that.
1: Yeah, well, not necessarily. It depends what they're like with their shirt off. So, you know, you do be looking at fellas going, no, that tattoo you have read something completely different when you got it done. It's kind of sagged a bit now. And you were at a communion over the weekend, as most people have, were, I suppose, were.
4: Yeah, it was. Well, my sister made the questionable decision about making me my niece's godmother.
1: Okay.
4: So, yeah.
1: That wasn't this weekend, though. That was, I assume, that, oh, was, no, that was born. Yeah.
4: That was a little while ago now. yeah, had a great buzz at the communion. Great crack with the big JC. But I couldn't help but feel that it was given a little bit of child bride. I mean, all the girls looked fabulous. But I don't know, there's something about the little white dress that, I don't know, I just, I'm like, is it a bit dated, do you know?
1: They're getting more elaborate. And you do see them with, like, you know, six-year-olds with trains, you know, that have to be held by people.
4: Yeah, one girl actually had a veil as well. And yeah, I wouldn't have been surprised if she'd be like Vera Wang.
5: Wow. I was at a communion there as well recently, and most of the boys were in fairly casual clothes.
4: Oh.
5: So I think the tradition is still for the girls to wear the full white garb. And you're right, it is a bit of training. Let me ask you, what's the standard price you have to bung to a kid these days? What do you reckon?
4: Well, she chose the wrong godchild, if that's what she was, her godmother, if that's what she was thinking. I'm there for kind of like, follow your dreams, you know, and the vibes, but...
5: I'll bring you out when you're 21.
1: yeah, follow your dreams. My dream is you bung me 500
4: exactly,
1: quid.
4: The fun aunt. That used to be the drunk aunt, but now I've crossed that bridge, no more.
1: But do you take being a godmother very seriously? Do you have to do godmothery things?
4: I do. I feel like she is my own. I feel like that's how God parents work, right? So it takes the pressure off me actually having to have my own. You know, I'm like, you're mine. That's what I like to think.
5: Lovely.
4: So, yeah, I get stung for a
1: that sounds like
4: every
1: very low maintenance godmothering.
4: Yeah, I know.
1: To be honest with you.
4: That's why I said it was a questionable decision. I'm like, this is your fault.
1: And like, was it very religious, your communion, or more of a... fancy castle type job?
4: It was in the church. It was religious.
1: Well, they have to be.
4: As it goes, yeah. And then it was just a good old time, after a good Irish party, bouncy castle, marquee, they had the sunshine. It was lovely. Lots of cash. I saw her counting up the cash and she was happy enough. So I said 50%, you know, godmother rates.
1: Do people take the religious part of it seriously at all anymore?
5: I don't think so. Yeah. I mean, well, I'm a bit of an old atheist, so... I would still have brought my kids down to be enrolled into the Catholic faith. But I did, my kid did make me laugh years ago, Fionn. He said to me when he was about 7 or 8, Dad, what's a Catholic? And I said, you mate, you're one.
1: Yeah, I've been asked similar questions myself. Yeah, as a godmother, you're supposed to take your niece's spiritual welfare. You're supposed to be like bringing her to Mass and stuff.
4: Am I?
1: Yeah.
4: Is that actually what a godmother is?
1: Yeah.
4: I never put two and two together. I always thought fairy godmother, and it's the fairy that I like to lean into.
1: Yeah, mate, you weren't paying attention at the actual christening when you were there, were you?
4: No.
1: You're going la la la la la. Oh,
4: well,
1: that's a nice dress.
4: Turn?
1: Yeah.
5: Still didn't get around to renouncing the devil.
4: No. Yeah.
1: So Lorcan, this was a weird thing that happened to you at the weekend in the charity shop.
5: Very funny, but weird and annoying as well. We keep talking about it at home, myself and my wife. We were in a charity shop. I'm not going to name it because it might expose the person. And I'm always listening in, and in came this basically head the ball old fella. And he said, I bought these sunglasses last week and they're too dark. And he was making the beautiful women behind the counter try them on, and they didn't want to try them on because he had them on. And anyway, he forced them, and they were going, well, I can see out the window. No, but it's no good. I can't see a thing out there. I can't see a thing. I want me money back. And then we ascertained it was €6 is what he had spent on them. And they said, well, we can't give you a refund, but we can give you a credit note. And he said, well, what if I don't want anything else in this shop? And they said, well, you know, our hands are somewhat tied. And it went on and on. Like, and he was even asking us to try on the sunglasses. We weren't going to do that, of course. But, you know, it's a charity shop for unfortunate people. It's not Brown Thomas.
1: Yeah.
5: Yeah.
1: And what happened in the end?
5: He walked off with his credit note, grumbling. I mean,
1: did he produce a receipt to prove
5: no,
1: he bought
5: he
1: them?
5: No, he didn't.
1: Then?
5: Actually, he didn't. But they took him on his word. He said it was €6. And I suppose when a fella says it was €6, he's not lying, because if he was lying, he would have said €5 or €10. But very strange. And I thought, my God, it takes all types, doesn't it? Maybe if he is listening, I hope he's a bit embarrassed.
1: But it's a strange complaint that a pair of dark glasses are too dark.
5: Nuts.
1: That's like the whole idea of dark glasses.
5: Very, very fussy about the exact tint he requires for his glasses.
1: What day of the week was this?
5: That was on Friday.
1: Had the sun come out yet? Because that guy, now on Saturday, might have thought, I wish I'd held on to the dark glasses.
4: Made a huge mistake.
5: I'm going to go down and buy them now, actually.
1: Yeah, just to spite him.
5: Yeah.
1: Were they nice glasses?
5: No, they weren't.
1: Okay.
4: You'd have to be a special kind of bad to want to bring back something to the charity shop without buying it there.
5: Throw them away.
1: Recycle them. Yeah, or recycle them. Yeah, more to the point. And Darren, people aren't saying hello back to you.
4: No.
1: People that you know.
4: Yeah. It's not ideal. I feel like I always like to say hello to everybody. I've made a conscious decision, actually, about that. You know, that kind of awkwardness when you see someone, the minute I see them and I know them or I recognize them even a little bit, I say hello. Because I feel like, you know, it's a nice to be nice. But there's nothing worse when it's someone you know and they pretend not to see you, or they look at you and then look away really quickly. And I just feel like, you know, I don't want to stop and talk about our lives, but I just think it'd be nice to be acknowledged.
1: And when you say they know you, like, would you know their name or what street they live on or that kind of thing? Or you just know them to see?
4: Yeah, when I'm outside hiding in the bushes.
1: Yeah. Yeah.
4: Michael, it's me. No, I might know them to see.
1: Yeah.
4: You know, it depends on the level, I suppose, of knowing them. But, you know, I feel like I'm from a small town. And small county in general, well, not small county, that's now going on a different thing, but say I would know lots of people in the big town and in the small town that I'm from. And yeah, I'd always just say hi. Yeah.
1: That's weird.
4: I'm weird.
1: No, it's weird that people wouldn't say hello back. It's a very strange thing. Because people often say it's a kind of a country thing that people will say hello to each other. But like where I live in North Dublin, in that area, if you're walking down the street, people say good morning to you. Everybody does
4: lovely.
1: It.
4: Correct.
1: Pretty much.
4: Yeah.
5: Correct. Even walking around the streets, you're always nodding at everybody if you just know.
1: Yeah.
5: Just by sight, you give them a little nod. If they don't nod back at you, you know, you don't give them a nod the next day. But most people here in Dublin...
4: Really?
5: I'll say hello, yeah.
4: Maybe it is a country thing, and I actually would have thought it was the other way around.
1: Yeah, so would I. You know, yeah. So would I. Well, yeah. I mean, my experience, you know, outside Dublin is that people will still do that.
4: Maybe it's just me then. I know I am weird, but...
1: Well, it could be they had a bad day or they're thinking about something else or, you know.
4: Yeah, but I just think, you know, we've gone to school together for 20 years, Michael. I don't want to know how your life is. I just want you to say hello. Do you know what I mean?
1: But you know, Michael doesn't know that, though, in advance. If you're holding like a sandwich board saying, I'm just looking for a hello, Michael, nothing else. No commitment
4: here.
1: I just want
4: you to love me.
1: Yeah. Poor Michael. He's sitting at home now going, wow. Gosh.
5: Say hello to Darren, everybody. Say hello.
4: Thank you, Lorcan. Yeah. That's all I really need.
1: Okay, it's time for Lorcan's space slot. what you learned this week was about Voyager 1.
5: Yes, and you remember when we were kids, it took off in a rocket, 1977, and it was going to explore the planets. And now, in November, I'm very excited about this, it's already the furthest man-made object that we ever created. It's millions and millions of miles away, so we're now going to be able to start measuring it in light days. It will be one full light day from planet Earth. That's the distance that light travels in one day, which is massive, okay? Light travels 186,000 miles per hour. So it's very exciting because, you know, it's just to think we have achieved something, we have sent something that far away and it's still traveling off. So it'll take us one day to talk to it. We'll send a message to it and it will take a whole day to reply. So it's a bit like texting your teenage children. You send them a text today, how are you? And then the next day they'll say, fine. So it's fascinating. Our little teenager has gone off there to explore the outer planets and the outer space. Now.
1: And the technology that was made with at the time was fairly basic, you know, compared to what we have today.
5: incredibly, the transmitter that sends messages back to us has the same power as the light in your fridge. And us capturing the message is like us hearing a snowflake falling billions of miles away. Your head would be wrecked. It's amazing. And also, there's a record, gold record on board, and it has like pictures from planet Earth, but it has some music from Mozart and Chuck Berry as well, which is kind of cool. So if aliens ever find it, they'll probably say, wow, these guys are fairly advanced.
1: Or they might go, oh God, vinyl, they're such posers. Let's just not visit that planet for precisely that. But it has kind of all sorts of information that people were worried about that at the time. You know, the chemical composition of humans and all that kind of
5: That's
1: stuff.
5: That's true as well. Our brain waves were recorded on it as well.
1: Yeah.
5: And not mine, thankfully. So
1: And I think they have, like, there's languages and That's all sorts of stuff on there.
5: Greetings in about 50 different languages. So, except nobody said hello to you.
1: Yeah, it happens in space as well, Jared. People just ignore you.
4: Not
1: going past.
4: Is that where Buzz got its name? Buzz Lightyear? No.
1: It might be Buzz Aldrin.
4: Buzz Lightyear.
1: That too, yes. Right, so you learned at the weekend about the eye and ear.
4: I did, yes. I learned that it is not a profession in itself, that my mind was absolutely blown. So I always thought that eye and ear was like a dentist or a chiropractor. It was like a type of doctor.
1: Yeah.
4: You know, eye and ear, not eye and ear. Doctor.
1: You thought that was just one word.
4: I thought it was just one word. And to say I nearly died when I found out my brother had his eye like hanging out of his head, basically. And yeah, he was the real macho Irish farmer. Like, it's grand. You know, I rinsed it out with Fanta earlier on. Like, I'm fine.
1: And how did his eye come to be hanging out of his head?
4: I don't know. Maybe it had something got to do with the Fanta. I don't know. But
1: did he get a bash in it or you know, a little stone stuck in it or something?
4: Yeah, maybe it got something stuck inside and then it got
1: infected. So hang on, your brother's walking around the house with his eye hanging out of his head and you didn't even think to ask him how did that happen?
4: Well, I was kind of distracted by the green like ooze coming out of it. Yeah. It was very bad. So obviously, you know, he left the kitchen. He was like, I'm grand, say nothing. And I did what any, you know, annoying baby of the family would do. And I ran in and snitched on him to my mom.
1: Yes. Correct.
4: And she said, ring the eye and ear.
1: Mm.
4: And I was like, okay, how do I spell it? And she was like, eye and ear. And you can imagine like the frustration between the two of us. I was like, yeah, how do I spell it? And eventually the penny dropped. And
1: oh, but there are, I assume, ear doctors. There are definitely eye doctors, but I assume they're two different things. It's not like you do both because they're close to each other.
4: Yeah, like the ear...
1: An ophthalmologist. Would that be an eye doctor? I don't know.
5: Presumably there's people who specialise in the ear.
1: There would be that. Yeah. Well, I mean, in this case, the brother was an eye doctor. He desperately needed it.
4: Well, I feel like there's a gap in the market then for an eye and ear, spelt I-O-N-E-E-R.
1: Yeah, to do both. Right. But you'd probably want somebody who knows specifically about one or the other.
5: You're just
1: going to
5: get both the non-drinkers coming. Is this the pioneer?
1: And so did he go to the eye and ear, or what happened in the end?
4: No.
1: He didn't.
4: He didn't go I actually found some expired eye drops in the press and basically held him down and put them in. And he's, lo and behold, still able to see. Thank God.
1: And is the eye stopped being pussy and inflamed and all that kind of stuff?
4: No, yeah.
1: Because you have to be careful with that stuff.
4: You do, Not him, but people in general.
1: I had a detached retina a few years ago and had to be rushed in for surgery or my eye was literally going to fall out of my head or I was going to lose the sight in one eye. So there must be specialist eye doctors.
4: Sure. Probably called the eye.
5: Did you have to lie on your back then for weeks or something?
1: You have to keep a thing over your eye but you don't have to lie on your back, but you have to not tip it forward.
5: Right.
1: It seems to be the kind of rule there, but you have to do that for about a fortnight.
5: Wow.
4: Oh God.
1: It's a pain in the hoop.
5: I don't know if I could do that. I'm a bit of a head tipper.
1: I know what you mean, but if you, like, because when I went in, I said, I have this spot on my eye, and then I, even before I saw the guy, the nurse was asking me all these, like she was in the room with me hearing what I'd been describing. I went, okay, yeah, and then went in. And then 10 seconds later, your man says, you're off to the matter to get your eye done, kind of thing. So once you've had a bit of a fright, you're more inclined to keep it in the one position.
4: The technology is unbelievable these days.
1: Yeah,
4: we were in Specsavers, and the machines that they use are crazy. It's like they're going to give you new eyes.
1: Yeah.
4: Like they have so many bits that they can do, yeah.
1: It'd be good if they could do that. That'd be a hell of a selling point. Just, you know, two for one. Give you a pair, a spare pair that you could bring home.
4: Need the two for one.
1: You can give them to your brother when he does his eye in. Lorcan, what are you looking forward to this week?
5: Well, do you know what? My youngest is going into Raylan on Tuesday, and I'm very excited for her. And I'm also very excited for myself, because now she's going away for a month and she's with great friends. She has a great bunch of pals. They're really on the ball. But I'm looking forward to going to Berlin in a week to help find her telephone. And then I should be in Prague in 2 weeks when she loses her passport. And maybe I'll get to Rome for her wallet as well. So very exciting. No, I'm only kidding. Like, she's great. She's very sensible. She's going to have a great time. It's hard as a parent to let them go, but she'll be super. And I guess I nearly broke my parents' hearts when I was her age. And I announced one day, I'm going to walk to India, the country.
1: Where was the starting point?
5: The starting point was actually Dublin. Off I went. No, I was allowed to go on boats and the odd train, but I had £45 in my pocket, which was all I had to my name, and I got to a place south of Dijon, Beaune, B-E-A-U-N-E, and I had hoped to pick the grapes as I walked along the hippie trail. Thank you, Men at Work, with their lovely song Down Under. And when I got there, I guess it was not grape picking time anyway, whatever, because they were all laughing at me. The vines were about a foot high or something. So I failed miserably, but I gave it a shot. I often think about how the plan was to walk through Afghanistan, and at the time the Mujahideen were at war, I think, with the Russians, and what they would have made of this skinny little Irish man with sunburned hair or sunburned head going, you know, on my way to India, don't mind me, lads.
4: Yeah. That is so cool. God.
1: And of course, in those days, you could go off and do, and you, like, it wasn't like you had a mobile, you know, you'd disappear and they wouldn't hear from you for weeks or months, kind of thing.
5: Yeah. The craziest thing is that I had kind of planned to help Indian people fix their bicycles, as if they didn't know how to fix their own goddamn bicycles. But here's
1: more the reverse, I would have thought.
5: Help you.
1: Really?
5: So I still get a lot of slagging, but I'm always very grateful that there was no Instagram at the time and that I didn't record my failed epic journey.
4: Wow, how far? So how far did you get? Did you say you walked from...
5: Well, the plan was to walk, yes, on what was called the Hippie Trail, which was more or less the Silk Road, wasn't it, years ago. And you'd hitch along the way as well.
4: Amazing. Sorry, I thought that you walked from Dublin. You were trying to walk from Dublin to India.
5: Yeah, I was trying.
1: Yeah.
5: No, it's not amazing because I failed miserably.
1: Yes,
5: okay, don't encourage me.
1: No, you didn't get out of Europe.
4: Even try.
5: I barely got to France.
4: I was wondering how you were walking on water.
1: In those days, people would hitch everywhere.
5: Yeah.
1: You'd hitch all around Europe and there would be far less, you know, now. Don't get in a car with a stranger because everyone's a serial killer.
5: Well, you wouldn't know who the serial killer is these days. Is it the fella driving or the fella hitching?
1: Yeah, exactly.
4: I'm still afraid of a white van.
1: Or the fella who owns the... the taxi company or the bus company. What are you looking forward to, Darren?
4: I am going to see Waitress in the Bord Gáis.
1: Okay.
4: Very excited about that. Yeah, the last one I went to see was Moulin Rouge and I loved it. So I'm ready to get your musical on. Yeah, except the problem is every time I go to a musical, all I want to be is on tour with that musical. So I'm like, I'm ready to go.
1: Disappointing. Do you leave in a CV at the end or how does that work?
4: Maybe I will this time. I like to just manifest, put the energy out there and hope that maybe one of them will bump into me on the way out and be like, oh my God, you're a star. Yeah. Give her the lead. Have you seen this one?
1: Sorry, lead singer, you're out of a job. Darren and Orkin, thank you both very much. We'll take a break, back in a sec.
6: So he was like messaging me all night and then he just ghosted me.
7: No way.
6: Yeah. He was like, you're so hot, I want to come over.
7: Okay.
6: And I was like, cool. And he was like, I'm on my way, driving over right now.
7: And then?
6: Nothing.
7: Phone use while driving can be deadly. Your phone, it won't kill you to put it away. From the Road Safety Authority, visit rsa.ie.
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8: Commander.
9: What is it?
8: This just in from the weather office.
9: My God, it's not.
8: Yes, sir. Sunshine, clear skies. It's the first hot day of the year.
9: This is it, gentlemen. This is what we train for. Move it, move it, move it.
8: Should we double the patrol numbers?
9: Quadruple them.
8: Quadruple them?
9: Half of those patrollers are going to call in sick, along with every other worker in this country. There's going to be a run in the banks.
8: The cash machines.
9: River banks, canal banks, anywhere there's an open body of water, people can sit with a can in their hand.
10: The city's going to be overwhelmed with people out drinking on the streets.
8: Public urination is going to be at an all-time high.
9: Issue a yellow warning.
8: Yes, sir.
10: And tell all units to tread carefully.
9: I want a man on every rooftop.
8: Yes.
9: Bar.
8: Should we concentrate all our efforts there?
9: No, the garden centres. They're going to be swamped. Angry mobs waiting in line holding shovels and pitchforks.
10: No more repair centres. They'll be overrun with people, desperate.
11: They've been waiting in the long grass for a dry day.
8: We should let the hospitals know the emergency departments are going to be overrun.
11: Middle-aged men meeting up to play football for the first time in nearly a year.
10: We should also prep the burn wards.
8: Sunburn?
11: No. Irish people trying to use a barbecue.
8: The sick calls have already started coming in, sir.
9: Call on the reserves.
10: The army?
9: No. The dairy reserves.
10: Yes, sir.
9: Mr. Whippy's going to need all the help he can get.
1: That was Foyle Arms and Hogg there talking about the sun, which is obviously everywhere around us at the moment. At the start of the show, Henry McCain was in talking to us about the death of his brother, Charlie. As I mentioned at the time, we've been absolutely swamped with people sending in their condolences, obviously, as you might expect. So I'll just read out a selection of them. Henry is so brave, says one texter. I met Charlie when he was 17. He was a good friend of my brother. He was such a lovely, kind, warm person. Kevin says, sorry to hear on the sad and sudden loss of your beloved brother. People say it gets easier each year, but I don't know. It depends on the relationship. I think I lost an older sibling in 93, a similar way, and looked up to him and wondered what life would have been like if he was still here. Someone else says, I'm sitting around the corner from Marconi House in the sunshine, sobbing outside a cafe, listening to Henry talk about his wonderful brother. Charlie sounds wonderful, and I'm so sorry for Henry's loss and that of his family. Somebody else says something similar. They're in tears listening to Henry McCain's tribute to his brother. Charlie's sudden death. My brother-in-law, it just shows you what a small country Ireland is. My brother-in-law was sailing in the same race that day. I was so shocked to hear the awful news then, not knowing who it was. I had been in Dunleary at lunchtime that day and was thinking what a heavenly day it was. Deepest sympathy to Henry and his family. And along that theme of a small country, we also got an email in from Michael Lally, who's an old English teacher of mine. But he just heard the interview and he wanted to send in a quote from a poem by the late Michael Hartnett, Munster's poet laureate, as he used to be called. There is a house I've heard of where the herbs are always fresh and where at last pain and panic are dismissed and you can walk in, take off your aches, sit down, discard your fear and say, hello, God, I'm here. Douglas Stewart is one of six writers who won the Booker Prize on their first go. Douglas's debut work, Shuggie Bain, won the Booker in 2020. Yet out of that six, Douglas was the only one who had a long history in the fashion industry. His new novel is called John of John. Douglas, good afternoon to you.
12: Good afternoon.
1: Now, the first two very much set in Glasgow, but now you've moved out to the Isles now to kind of meet the Chuchters, as my father used to say. Did you know much about that part of Scotland?
12: I knew very little. I grew up in Glasgow. I was the son of a single mother, and my mother didn't have the means to show us the country. And so in 2019, when I was ready to start writing a new book, I thought to myself, I want to go to the Outer Hebrides, and perhaps there'll be a novel there, but if there's not, then at least I'll learn a little bit more about my own country. Mm. And I knew only two or three people on the islands, and I went for the first trip for 12 weeks, and I just travelled up the archipelago from island to island. They all have their own unique, beautiful culture, their own history, and when I got to the Isle of Harris, I thought, this is it, this is where the book is.
1: Yeah, and what was it about the Isle of Harris?
12: Well, there was four things that converged there that were fascinating to me. One was the traditional crofting way of life, one is the Gaelic language in Scotland, which obviously is a language that's not many people speak there. There was also the Free Presbyterian Church, which has a big effect on the culture. And for me personally, as someone who worked in fashion and textiles, there was Harris tweed weaving. But the landscape of the island, for anyone that's been, there's two sides to the island, but on the east coast is this really fascinating bedrock of an orthosite and mica that they say is found only there and then on the face of the moon. And as a novelist, I love the romance of that. But it was certainly, for me, a very lonely place. And I you know, I'm not a religious man, but when I was there, I felt a very spiritual feeling. I felt my own insignificance on that sort of rocky landscape under that enormous sky.
1: Yeah. Now, Your main character in this is from Harris, but has gone away to study and then returns. In many of those islands, and this is something that could resonate with in Ireland as well, there's almost sadness built in there in that people expect you to leave.
12: Yeah.
1: Yeah.
12: That's right. There's a pre-grief, I think, when you're raising children, because you know they might have to go to the city to make their fortune. And also I love, there's an epigraph at the beginning of the book by a very famous Protestant minister that said, "Islanders the world over are born for exile. Islands give you the most privileged childhood, and then when they've made you what you are, they leave you with no place to express it." Mm. And I think islanders accept that, you know, they know that you might have to leave at one point in your life. But the character, John Callum, or Cal as we know him, has graduated from Textile College. And just in that moment where he's about to go out into the world and become his own man, his father calls him one day and says, "Your grandmother is very sick. You have to come home to care for her." And Cal loves his grandmother very much. And so he returns to Harris and into a nest of unfinished business and broken relationships. And it's, you know, he's really the sort of the catalyst that changes everything in the book. It's not always about him, but he sort of brings change to the island.
1: Yeah. Now, maybe I'm autobiographizing your work a bit too much, but say Cal is a person who has grown up the island, but then goes out into the big bad world and a completely different milieu. Mm. Is that a trope, if you like, that's been in all your books and indeed in your own life?
12: Yeah, I think I have a very complicated relationship with the idea of home. You know, I'm a Glaswegian, I'm a Scotsman, that's what I am to my bones. But when I was 16, I was the son of a single mother. And when I was 16, my mother died very suddenly one day. And when you lose your only parent, you lose your home, you lose all your furniture, all your clothes. And so I found myself homeless in Glasgow and also by myself. But at the very same time, I was a young gay man. And so I'd grown up in a city of hardworking men doing hard industrial jobs. And it was a place at the time where masculinity in the working class neighborhoods was expressed in a very narrow way. So the city also didn't ever give me a sense of resting or belonging there. And so at 16, I lost all concept of home. And I think throughout all my work, even though I live in New York now, I've been trying to write myself back to Scotland and to find a sense of home. And one of the things I think that connects my work is the characters want to belong where they live. It's not stories about people fleeing or leaving, or, you know, often in queer fiction, the character leaves their small town and goes to London or San Francisco or Paris. My characters are working class men. They want to stay where they are. They just need to be able to feel like they belong.
1: Yeah. But is that, I feel like, the kind of constant wrestle as to what am I? Because they can probably look around and see people, you know, see contemporaries who fit perfectly into this place.
12: Yeah.
1: But perhaps they don't feel that they might fit perfectly into where they regard as home or even where they've gone to.
12: That's right. But I'm always sort of, you know, as someone that grew up with a working class background, I was always taught to consider the we before the I. You know, I was always one of many. I was always one of a community. And so I've wrestled my whole life with the idea of any community asks for you to conform. You know, whether it's a working class community in the East End of Glasgow or whether now it's a very global queer community, every part of whatever you're in ask you to behave a certain way in order to belong inside that community. And if you can't, if you're a single mother in a very proud Catholic neighborhood, that's a terrible thing at that time. You know, if you're a young gay boy in a very hardworking shipbuilding or coal mining community, that also is an outlier. And so I've always wrestled with community needing conformity.
1: Yeah.
12: And that comes through my work.
1: Yeah. In modern Scotland, is it possible to even say, what does it mean to be Scottish now?
12: Oh, that's a great question. Yes, I think so. I mean, it transformed since my childhood from being a very industrial place, a very patriarchal place, to being one of the most liberal countries in all of Europe. But I think the wonderful thing about it is we're very pro-immigration. We're very welcoming to people from outside. You know, we've not been quite as affected by some of the madness south of the border.
1: Mm.
12: And so I think as long as you are in Scotland and you want to be Scottish, you can be Scottish.
1: Yeah. Does that imply, though, that I suppose in political terms, that fissure between Scotland and what's happened and the south of the border is growing wider all the time?
12: I think that fissure has been as wide all my life. You know, I grew up under Thatcherism, where she decided that working communities were standing in the way of progress, and she threw generations of us onto the slag heap. You know, we were against her plans. And I turned 50 at the end of the month, and I've seen my entire life the will of the Scottish people not be reflected in what the government decides. As late as looking at Brexit, you know, Scotland voted overwhelmingly to remain within Europe, and yet because we're a minority partner in the union, we were taken out of Europe. And so I think the fissure has always been there. It is very wide, and I'd like to see the will of the people reflected.
1: Yeah. Do you feel you fit into the literary world now? You're a Booker winner. There must be lots of... Is part of your day mixing with loveys now?
12: No, there's very... I mean, I don't know any loveys, but I did just have a cup of coffee with Colm Toybean, which was a real treat.
1: Okay, he's lovely, though.
12: He's lovely, yeah. But also, what a Dublin experience that is, you know. I think because I came from very far out, so I wanted to study English literature. I wanted to do that at college, but instead I was sort of sent towards textiles at 17 because it was a artistic training that would almost definitely guarantee a job, and I needed a job when I was finished. And so I have come from the outside of literature, but you can no longer claim that after winning the Booker. In a weird way, you're dragged from the outside and thrust right into the center of it. And so what my work has been the past 6 years has been finding my own sense of self in that space.
1: Yeah. And you moved to New York, partially work, but also love, probably predominantly. How are you finding the United States now?
12: Well, I mean, it's pretty bleak. Let's not like beat around the bush, but I think I'm a New Yorker first, and I have so much hope in Mamdani at the moment. I think he's done incredible things in the city. It's wonderful to have a young politician who will have to live with whatever decisions he makes, but it's also been incredible because he's talking, you know, he's talking about socialist ideals in a very capitalist culture and, you know, to create free public transportation, to have affordable housing for people. I mean, that shouldn't be revolutionary, but it almost seems like it is.
1: Mm.
12: And I've been so encouraged at the fact that he took a $12 billion deficit and he balanced it within 6 months. You know, politicians tell us all the time that they can't do it, they can't make the math work, and so we have to do with less. And in fact, he just raised taxes on the extremely wealthy and he balanced the budget and kept all the services as they were.
1: Yeah. And do you get the sense that he is still popular there?
12: Yeah, he's popular with me. I'm not sure. I don't know that he is.
1: No, but you know, using the S word in the United States,
12: is a very dirty word. But I'm a Scotsman. I grew up in a council house. I believe in socialism. The reason why I made it to America is because my education was free. You know, the country decided all kids could access world-class education. And I'm not a self-made man at all. You know, I'm made by my country.
1: Yeah. Douglas, thanks a million for coming in to talk to us today. That was Douglas Stewart there. John of John is the name of the new book.
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13: The great beauty of pop music is that it is a joy machine.
14: You've got the coolest guy on the planet saying, "Where's the pop tunes?"
1: That's Kylie. You can watch the entire series now on Netflix. James Dempsey is here once again. So, James, is it what you expected to be like?
15: I suppose it is kind of what I expected to be like. Like, Kylie is kind of an interesting pop diva in the canon of pop divas because she is like somewhat a queen of reinvention, but by doing the same thing.
1: Yeah.
15: So like, you know, she found the thing that really worked for her, you know, for her, and then she stuck with it, you know, through hell or high water. But like, she has earned her place as the quote unquote, I think it's Impossible Princess is the nickname they've given her. Of course, much other ones have been given to her in her time as well. And this documentary explores that. All in, I think a huge credit goes to the director of this, who's an Irish filmmaker named Michael Hart. And he has his hands over some of like the biggest documentaries of the last 10 years, I would say. Mostly as editor rather than director, but he has edited still the Michael J. Fox movie, Beckham, Deaf Presidents Now, a TV on the radio favourite, Don't F With Cats on Netflix. Yeah. And he also directed one about Memories of a Murder, the Nielsen tape. And tapes. And all in, this is a really well-made piece of pop music documentary, right? The thing about pop, obviously, as a genre is, like, it's not as credible, quote unquote, as rock or, you know, jazz or whatever, rap, etc. It rarely is seen as cool because the people who traditionally like pop are girls and gay boys. It doesn't have that like bona fides, you know, sheen of this is like edgy stuff. So if you go into this documentary looking for edginess, like the closest you get is a mention of The Edge when Kylie's mother mentions meeting him at some point, right? But like, that's it. This is bubblegum pop and an exploration of someone who went from being one of the biggest soap stars in the world to being the biggest pop star in the world. So if you are looking for like warts and all and like, you know, drugs and sex and rock and roll, that comes in the form of Michael Hutchence, but like not for an awful lot of it, right?
1: Yeah.
15: All in, this is part of this kind of, you know, new wave of documentaries where the subject is a key component of it, right? But because Kylie's lifestyle, as far as we can glean from this documentary, is relatively kind of sane and normal and clean living and pleasant, it's not like she's avoiding talking about the darker things because I just don't think they're there.
1: Yeah.
15: Right?
1: So, well, that doesn't make it a very compelling story then.
15: I actually found it quite compelling simply because, like, you know, when I think back to Kylie, I always remember, and, you know, I'm always mentioning family members of mine and their connection to TV shows. And my sister is the one who gets the least mentioned. And she had, like, a VHS of Kylie material, you know, music videos and, let's say, the wedding episode of Neighbours recorded from the 90s that would go into the VCR every now and again and get played. And as the youngest sibling in the family, I would, well, also, I was quite keen to watch it, but I just consumed it. So Kylie was this like touchstone for, let's say, a generation of teenagers and younger people in the late 80s, early 90s. And you watch her, you know, I think where the documentary is at its most interesting is just watching the casualness with which, one, her music and pop as a genre was completely and utterly swept away by the press, and two, her attempts to circumvent that as she becomes, you know, as she gets a little bit older. I mean, obviously still in her 20s here, but a little bit older and wants to stretch herself creatively. And what we heard in the clip there is Nick Cave, of who have recorded this very famous single with her in 1995, which is a murder ballad. Whatever that is, right? But when he recorded that with her, you know, Nick Cave is and remains this very, I mean, he's probably best known then, like, for his association with Peaky Blinders, but like, he's known as this like Australian rock star, and his record label didn't.
1: Well, that's because he is.
15: Sure, yeah, right. Well, what I mean by that is, you know, suffused with all those layers of cool, how cool it is to be a rock star, right? And his record label didn't want him to work with Kylie at all, but he found her very charming and interesting. And as you heard him on the clip there, he really talks about pop music in this very, you know, very glorifying way, as in this idea that for thousands of people, the first concert they might ever go to is a rock or is a pop concert, because often it is a genre that appeals to younger audiences. And for your first time, you never forget. And it's this incredibly life-changing moment to go to your first ever concert, and how pop music brings great joy into people's lives, and how Kylie, as someone who has, you know, been releasing regularly since the late 80s, is so entwined in let's say the European understanding of pop music, although she has broken the US twice and won 2 Grammys, but still a couple of Grammys anyway, but still, that she has just sort of been part and parcel of like so many people's pop music pantheon listening, that she just is this permanent feature in our lives. And then, of course, it goes in the third episode of 3 to talk about her very public cancer diagnosis when she was 35, when she had breast cancer, her battle with that, and then goes on to reveal more about her personal life that I won't go into at this point, just because I think people will enjoy it more in the documentary.
1: Sure.
15: All in, I think it's a really well-made documentary. It zips along at a great pace. The only quibble I'd have is like Pete Waterman, the music producer, talks about her in the first episode of like, as if he, like she arrives at his door to record a, a thing in 40 minutes. Despite the fact that she had already had a number one single in Australia that had been produced by somebody his record company had loaned out to someone else. So I don't think she was quite this, complete utter...
1: Well, he'd want to take credit for
15: exactly,
1: that.
15: Exactly,
1: yeah.
15: Right?

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1: Cancer diagnosis and then other things that I kind of won't get into because they're a bit, they're kind of a revelation. 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
2: 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Here's a clip.
3: Please do not drink the water and do not put the paper in the toilet. The plumbing is very old in the island. Please use the bins.
4: Okay.
5: Absolutely, for sure.
4: We'll definitely do that.
6: Thank you.
2: Right, so they're in Greece.
1: Yes.
2: A group of friends.
1: Yeah, a group of friends, you know, three college friends, or uni, I guess, to use British vernacular, friends have grown up and they're now in their early 40s. One of them is married and has a couple of children. Another one has remarried to a younger wife, four of them, I should say. There's another one and then another one who are both single, but they're the kind of perennial single friends amongst the group. And they head off on a two-week-long holiday to all share a massive villa on one of the Greek islands, which is not actually named as far as I recall. And it basically is the White Lotus effect, shall we say, right?
2: Yeah.
1: As in, let's explore the different dynamics that you get with a group of people here, we'll say early 40s, except perhaps what's different from the White Lotus is, while the different kind of threads in the White Lotus occasionally come together, they're normally kind of separate stories that sort of come together with a big finish. Whereas here, they are in a shared house, so there's no escaping the dynamic that you get. Now, all in, it comes from Catherine Shepherd, who I know better as an actress. She was one of the leads in Sally Forever, where she played the lead opposite Julia Davis. And she's probably also well known for Peep Show, where she was the shoe saleswoman who falls in love with Mark, if people remember her. But she has, you know, she was known as an actress for playing these kind of awkward, socially awkward characters. And she definitely funnels that vibe into her writing as well, because she wrote on this and The Shrink Next Door as well. And all in, it is good. Like, it is, but it's a much more subtle version of The White Lotus. Like, if you're looking for real obvious laugh out loud moments, I don't think there's quite as many of them as you would get in a season of The White Lotus.
2: Yeah, and there isn't a murder here, is there?
1: Well, not yet.
2: No, okay.
1: But I wouldn't count my chickens. Yeah. But it is suffused with a bit of kind of, magical realism, let's say, in that one of the characters, the lead character, Jessica Raine, is seeing all of these kind of Greek mythological figures throughout her stay on the island, and they are somewhat informing the story as well, a little bit, right? Now, all in, it is a really good character study of the different travails that, you know, 40-somethings might find themselves in. I particularly like there's the relationship between the two singles, Hugh and Antonia, Nat, played by Leila Farzad, and Jacob, played by Hugh Skinner. They're in the two single-bedded room, you know, they share two single beds until his sort of very early boyfriend arrives unannounced, and she now finds herself sleeping on the couch effectively, right? So there's also this, you know, there's a shifting kind of narrative the whole time of people having secrets and what they do with these secrets and hoarding these secrets and deploying these secrets at exactly the right time to cause the absolute maximum amount of damage. Like, it is a kind of, you know, it's a very tongue-in-cheek, snarky kind of show about discomfort and awkwardness, which is not everybody's cup of tea by any mind. And as it is running for 8 episodes, you know, that's a lot to stretch out, you know, when the BBC could do this in 4, shall we say. But as I say, it's 2 weeks in August, not 1 week. So we'll see where it goes. But certainly a very promising start, because it's very well acted. It's very beautifully shot on Malta, pretending to be Greece. But all in, it'll you know, if you're looking for something before you go on your own summer holidays, it's a nice little precursor.
2: Especially if you're going away with a group of friends.
1: Indeed.
2: Perhaps you might regret that decision. Right, our third show is The Burrows. You can stream the entire first season now on Netflix. Here's a clip.
7: I'm an engineer. You're a doctor. Maybe you can tell me what the hell I'm looking at.
8: What's that?
7: It's the blood of the creature that killed Jack. The what?

0: I know how it sounds.
1: Like you've lost your mind.
2: Yes.
3: So that's Alfred Molina there doing his American accents. This is Duffer Brothers stuff, really.
4: It was produced by them rather than made by them, but yeah, it's right in their kind of wheelhouse of, let's say, a group of people on, you know, obviously Stranger Things is a young group of young people. This is a group of older people getting involved with some supernatural things that go bump in the night. But it's made by a pair named Jeffrey Addis and Will Matthews. They're kind of the king of flops, to be honest with you. They won an Emmy for The Dark Crystal, The Age of Resistance. And they wrote also The Lord of the Rings, The War of the Rohirrim, which was a recently released animated Lord of the Rings movie, lost about $10 million at the box office, but was well received. But yeah, they're kind of the king of flops, is what I'm going to say. So as we heard there, Alfred Molina and Dennis O'Hare, it's about a group of people in this retirement community in New Mexico. Alfred Molina is sort of our introductory character to that. He's Sam, who's just being deposited by his daughter. He's recently lost his wife, played by Malcolm in the Middle's Jane Kaczmarek, although she appears constantly in dreams and stuff. And he befriends a group until one night he finds... this is not a spoiler. One of them is... Well, we heard in the clip. loses his life to some sort of creepy monster-type creature.
3: Okay.
4: And that kicks off a mystery whereby our group of retirees are investigating what's going on, including among them Alfred Woodard and Gina Davis. Now, all in, I found this a very frustrating show because it started on this real high in that classic kind of like Stranger Things type way. It has this great, real gripping mystery right at the beginning. And then at every reveal for me, it sort of lost its way. And my main issue with it is there's a couple of villains in it who are really preposterous and rather silly. The monster, the creature-y, feature-y kind of stuff works. And the set design is really good. I think they make great use of their New Mexico set and location. But like at every reveal, I was sort of less enthusiastic and less interested with it. And it ends clearly on not a cliffhanger, but rather a nod to a potential second season. And, you know, I'm not even sure where they were going exactly with this one. So I'm even less enthused about where they might go with that one. All in, like, if you're looking for like a sci-fi romp to fill your days before the big Steven Spielberg movie comes out, Disclosure Day next month, then fine, you'll have some fun here. But like, you'd almost be better off just rewatching the first season of Stranger Things.
3: Yeah, you just said that was rubbish in so many words.
5: Another flop from the Flop Brothers.
4: I liked it at the beginning.
5: Opening titles are very good. Right, so the three shows are Kylie. You can watch the entire series now on Netflix. 2 weeks in August, that's on Saturdays at 9:15 on BBC One. And The Burrows, you can stream the entire first season now on Netflix. James Dempsey, thanks a million.
4: Thank you.
5: You are listening to The Moncrief Show on News Talk. We're going to take a break. 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
5: You are listening to The Moncrief Show on News Talk. Shane's here to tell us what's coming up on the hard shoulder. Shane.
7: Hi, Sean. We'll be talking about that IMF warning on potential job losses from AI, the issues about our tax base, the narrowness of the tax base, and generally not taking our economic success for granted. We'll be talking to the Sinn Féin councillor who has packed in her position on the council to head to Australia. We'll ask her why she's decided to go. And we'll be talking about the deposit return scheme. Is it now just more trouble than it's worth?
5: Ooh, controversial. That's all coming up on the hard shoulder after the 4 o'clock news. We were talking earlier on to the Booker Prize winning novelist there, Douglas Stewart, and his latest book, John of John, is set on the Isle of Lewis. Lots of people texting in to point out Donald Trump's mother grew up on the Isle of Lewis in the Outer Hebrides and spoke Gaelic as her first language. He did mention that when he was going during the ad break, and he said when he was on the Irish, he asked people what part of the island was she from, and they were always directing him towards another part of the island, so he never got to the bottom of actually finding her ancestral home. When James is in, he was talking about that Kylie documentary. Texter says the Michael Hutchence documentary called Mystify, it features Kylie quite a bit. The most striking thing about the Kylie doc is Jason Donovan's honesty, says another texter, and Nick Cave was the highlight of the Kylie documentary. So a lot of Nick Cave fans there. The photographer Ruth Medjbar is currently touring Ireland in a camper van, which means she's getting to eat in a lot of restaurants, and she's begun to notice something. We're all disgusting pigs. Ruth, good afternoon.
0: Well, thanks for that. Good afternoon.
5: Yeah, I thought I'd make a punchy intro. What, Ruth, tell us what horrors you've witnessed.
0: Look, we're not all disgusting pigs, but what I think I've noticed is that people have forgotten their table manners an awful lot. So, like, I'm going into restaurants, cafes, casual dining, fancier dining, and I just looked around. I was in a place in Doolin, now I won't name it, but they... I was sitting there and about 100 people got off a bus and came in, all sat down. And what I saw was an array of kind of forgotten table manners. People, you know, having a chat with a food full of mouth, or a mouth full of food, spitting it all over the people. People not taking their coats and their hats off. You know, I just kind of saw it all and I was kind of horrified. And I was like, God, when I was a kid, we were told there was a such thing as table manners. There's an etiquette to dining with people. And I just don't think we're teaching that anymore to kids.
5: Yeah. Like, it's
0: just, yeah, from what I'm seeing, I just don't think. There was like a toddler, like maybe a 3 or 4 year old sitting across from us in a booth and jumping up and down the seats, which is grand. Kids have a lot of energy. They need to do this, like. And then eating his dinner, eating his mashed potatoes with his fistful of hands, and like a fistful of it, just shoving it into his mouth. And then wiping the mashed potatoes on the seats and just, you know, roaring and shouting. And I'm like, all right, well, the parents aren't bothered, which is fine. Then it made me think about, God, when that kid grows up, like in 30 years' time, are we going to have a nightmare situation where every restaurant is just disgusting?
5: Yeah. The people who got off the bus, Ruth, were they Irish people?
0: So it was kind of, it's, you know, Doolin's such a touristy town. So there was, I'd say there's a bunch of tourists, right? So people, Japanese people, French people, and I could hear it in their accents, was a real mixed tour group. I don't know what it was, like a day trip down from Dublin or whatever. So listen, understandably, different cultures, different people have different, you know, standards, different etiquette, different rituals when it comes down to eating. Do you know, like, and I've travelled the world as well. Some people use their knife and fork like this. Some people don't use their knife and fork at all. And that's not really what I'm talking about. Like, you know, I'm not talking about like, oh, you never put your chopsticks back down when you do this or whatever. Not the banal rules, you know, the uppity rules that came from like a higher class. I'm talking about basic manners when you're in an environment that you're sharing with other people, about, like, you know, not to make an ungodly mess on the table. And people, just what I watched, I was like, none of these people, I don't want to sit with any of these people. It's kind of gross, you know, having the conversations with your mouth full. And I'm like, oh my God, I can't stand it. Like, so yeah, that's kind of what I was pondering this week. I was like, I can't, I think table manners are gone.
5: Yeah.
0: And, you know,
5: do you remember, yeah. were you taught table manners?
0: Yeah, absolutely. My parents would have, and like, my parents come from two different cultures as well. My dad comes from North Africa. They have a different set of table rules or manners or etiquette than my mom, who comes from Ireland, you know. But we were always taught, don't speak with your mouth full, don't put your elbows on the table, you know, like, don't eat before everyone's been served. But I think that's gone out the window. If you've ever been to a wedding, like these days, now, if someone's left, people just crack on into their dinner and they don't wait for everyone to be served. And I'm sitting there going, am I the only one that thinks that's a bit rude or a bit slightly inconsiderate? Or they'll take a phone call at the table and they're roaring away having a chat and everyone else at the table is just kind of shifting in their seat uncomfortably, kind of going, I guess we'll wait for them to finish their conversation before we continue ours. You know?
5: Like, yeah.
0: Am I being weird though? Am I being really old fashioned by thinking we should hang on to a few of the table manners? Now, I'm not talking about elbows on the dinner table, because personally, I'm fine with that. Like, I like casual dining. I think most of our dining situations should be informal and relaxed and enjoyable. You know, I do want them to be a nice space that's not disgusting to look at, and you're not imposing on other people either, you know.
5: Yeah. Now, a lot of people already are texting in, Ruth, agreeing you about the talking with your mouth full is kind of, nobody wants to look at that. What?
0: No.
5: Though somebody else wonders, are elbows on the off the table still a thing?
0: I don't think so.
5: I never quite understood that, why that was a bad thing anyway, to be honest with you.
0: Neither did I. Like, so I'm not talking about the outdated rules that maybe came from a different time that are unrelatable to us. But, like, there was a woman sitting next to me and she was eating risotto and she had the fork in her right hand and she was pushing the food onto her fork with her thumb. And I was like, do you not know what a knife is for? But you not figure it out, like.
5: Did it look like she'd never used a fork before?
0: Do you know, and she was sitting there in a soaking wet raincoat and a bum bag attached to her. And I was like, take your jacket off, will you?
5: Oh, God. You know what somebody else is texting in to say? We've been to quite a few fancy restaurants lately. People are on their phones, reaching over each other. I saw someone pick up a dropped knife and use it straight afterwards. Nobody using napkins.
0: Yeah, nobody knows how to use the napkin anymore. We're not teaching the kids this, which is the most alarming thing for me. Like this little munchkin that was running around the restaurant spearing potato everywhere, his parents were not like encouraging him to use a spoon or a fork, you know, or instructing him how to do this. It was very much like, well, this is your playground, go have fun, let me be on my phone for a while.
5: Yeah.
0: And it's just, yeah, it's kind of sad.
5: And how old was this child?
0: Before school, so I'd say 3 or 4. Like.
5: Yeah, which are, they don't know any better. They're like lunatics at that age, really. You can't get any sense out of them.
0: But you need to teach them things. You need to teach them when they're young, like. And this kid was just not having any kind of... I get it, kids, they're a ball of energy, you know. But like, you should at least be kind of saying, oh, look how you do this, look how you do that. Not like, grab a fistful of mashed potatoes and off you go, kiddo.
5: Yeah. But you learned from your parents. So are you saying now, Ruth, that perhaps they should be teaching them this kind of thing in school? You know, bring in an etiquette teacher.
0: What? No, why can't the parents teach them?
5: The parents don't know themselves. The parents are going, this is what you, like, your knife's on the floor, pick it up and eat with that.
0: Well, you know what? Maybe they should learn from my column in the Indo where I give out about things like this. But, like, honestly, you know, if you have a child, teach the child how to behave in society. Otherwise, it's going to be chaos and restaurants are not going to be enjoyable. Everything is going to turn into a bloody plastic playpen of a place. We need to have some rules so that everyone can enjoy the space together. And I don't have to look at this. You know, mashed potato being flung everywhere, or you spitting food at me.
5: All right, well, maybe they'll have a separate child area where they can smear mashed potato there.
0: Do you know what? There are wonderful children who know how to use at least a spoon and, you know, will sit down for 10 minutes and that's perfect. And that's all you need. Eat your dinner and have. And when your kid is no longer enjoying the space, go on, coffee pop, like.
5: Yeah. So, now, somebody texted D says, I had table etiquette classes in school in the 60s. Now I was in a boarding school. People still think I'm from a bygone age, as I would remove my jacket at the table at weddings, as was taught that a gentleman doesn't remove his jacket while at the table. Also, the man lost himself a wife for holding like a pen his knife. good quote there. Elbows on the table can block a line of sight in a conversation. That's why it drives me mad, says another texter. And somebody else says, people who lip smack noisily when eating. Or people who make, some people make a little noise when they eat, kind of noise when they do that. That's a bit gross.
0: And you know
5: as
0: what?
5: Well.
0: In some cultures, slurping is a sign, it's a compliment to the chef when you're slurping away. And that's fair enough when it's done culturally. But when someone just doesn't, they're not aware of the noises that they're making, it can be the most infuriating thing ever. If I ever listen to my partner eating crisps, I glare at him until he gets the point.
5: Yes. One text disagrees with you. Tony says, waiting until everyone else is served is utterly ridiculous. Says Tony. He might be hungry.
0: Wait, you know what? But when if the person is sitting there without the food says, listen, crack on, I don't want you waiting, then go for it. But the acknowledgement that someone hasn't got something in front of them is polite and it's considerate of your other guests. And that's, I guess that's all manners is, isn't it? Like, it's just that consideration for the other people around you, you know? Like, it's just simple etiquette, like, honestly.
5: Where are you today, Ruth? What part of the country are you in?
0: We slept in Leash in the Slieve Bloom Mountains and now we have travelled to the Curragh and I've pulled over here amongst all the sheep to have a chat with you.
5: Right, okay. So where are you heading to now today or are you heading home?
0: I'm going to head off, but we don't know where yet. And that's the beauty of a camper van. So I'm going to have a look at the map. Yeah, throw a dart at a map and see where we're going to go this evening. We're going to make hay while it shines because it's gorgeous out here.
5: Absolutely. Yeah, Ruth, enjoy the rest of your tour around Ireland. That was the photographer, podcaster and columnist with the Irish Independent, Ruth Medjbar there. That's a lot for today. Shane and Ciara are up next on The Hard Shoulder, our production team today. Simon Tierney, Michael Quilligan, Caoimhe Harney and Claire Darmody. We'll talk to you tomorrow. Enjoy your evening.
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7: Now, it's emerged that Dublin City Council has spent over €500,000 last year in cleaning up rubbish. This came after bins were raided by people looking to collect bottles for the deposit return scheme. But how is it affecting the city? Joining us to discuss this is Richard Guiney, the CEO of Dublin Town, and Cork City Councillor and former Lord Mayor and TD Dan Boyle. You're both very welcome to the show. Richard, to you first. How big a problem is this? €500,000 is a lot of money that the council has to spend cleaning up the mess.
8: Yeah, look, I think it's the law of unintended consequences. You know, certainly not only the public bins, but what we have found as well is that the private bins are being ransacked in back lanes and where they're being stored. So, you know, businesses have to clean up and we're working with businesses to clean up after bins have been ransacked. So I do think we need to look at this. You know, I think it's €121 million was not claimed in terms of the receipts over the first 21 months of the scheme, and I think we need to be looking at more secure bins, you know, so that basically people can't get in at them. And one of the issues as well is that you know, there are keys, so folks have keys to open the bins and are taking out the rubbish from the public bins and going through it.
7: Yeah, so I saw a woman at a Lewis stop a couple of months back, and it was a sealed bin, or it looked like what it was, a sealed bin. She opened it up and she just turned the contents of the bin out onto the ground and then picked what she wanted in terms of the bottles and then moved on. I mean, kind of crazy that somebody is able to do that.
8: Yeah, well, look, I think, like, obviously that we need to look at the security of the bins as well. Like, obviously there's keys floating around. People have the keys. I think they're just general Allen keys and they're able to get in at the rubbish. And then, as you say, that's not an unusual. I see it outside my own office that, you know, that kind of stuff where people open the bin, empty it out onto the street and then move on. I mean, I think the deposit scheme is a good idea. Obviously, we want to reduce the amount of plastic waste, but I think there are practical issues that we do need to concentrate on. And, you know, my real thing is, as I said, the €121 million, I think we need to be investing that in more secure bins in our towns and cities.
7: Okay. Dan Boyle, is it an issue in Cork? It's definitely an issue in Dublin. Is it an issue in Cork as well?
9: Well, certainly not to the same scale. Good afternoon, Shane. It hasn't been reported to us as a problem of significance. I suppose it has to do with the style of bins, possibly, access to them, maybe even signage, asking people not to deposit recyclable materials in the bins, and maybe looking at the situation at the other end as well as regards to how people redeem and for what reasons. The plastic bottles and the cans. On the whole, it's been a very successful scheme. We were late adopters to the technology. We had learned some lessons that they had learned in other countries. This kind of practice is predominant in the United States, but not so much in Europe. Where these schemes have been in place, they've been enormously successful since they've been introduced in Ireland. with the encouragement at the time of the Green Party junior minister. I think we've seen an enormous increase in the amount of recycling, an enormous reduction of littering in general from plastic bottles and cans. You can get that. Excuse me. You can get that information anecdotally from local tiny towns groups, for instance. And Irish Business Against Litter surveys have also commented on the fact that there are a lot less plastic bottles and cans being shown as litter in our streets and in towns and villages.
7: Okay, I wanted to pick you up on one thing you said about maybe asking people not to deposit bottles. I do note that a briefing document done up for, I think it was for Dublin City Council, said the council had placed bin surrounds and receptacles to try and encourage people to deposit cans and bottles there. However, they had little impact and were instead being used for general litter disposal, including coffee cups, drink cartons and cigarettes. It sounds like it would be wishful thinking to imagine that the public would put the right implement into the right bin.
9: Well, it's a problem that we've had traditionally with recycling in the country, even going back into the introduction of the original gas recycling banks around the place. Yes, there are an element of people who see it as a place to deposit general waste. That's a cultural problem, and it's a very small element. The lessons that get learned there are to do with the design of the bins, the signage, the general information that's given to people as to how they should be used. There's a wider issue about the, and many recycling banks have these facilities, the use of closed circuit television to identify people who are misusing recycling infrastructure for depositing general waste. And obviously all local authorities...
7: I won't be holding my breath for that one, Dan, to be honest.
9: The legislation is long-promised, the technology certainly exists, so whatever the hold-up is, it seems to be a political one.
7: Yeah, okay. Lots of people getting in touch in relation to this. My son works in a pizza place. He constantly has to clean up after people going through the bins. I lived in New York, says another listener, when homeless people went through my recycle bags, even for cans and bottles. They always did it without throwing rubbish all over. Always tied the bags back up. Recycling bags in New York are transparent, which helps. A Tidy Towns volunteer has got in touch to say when they go out litter picking, they tie their bags, leave them for the council to collect, regularly ripped open by people looking for cans and bottles. And another listener says, where are we supposed to put the plastic bottles? I won't be carrying them around with me. Well, surely it is your, you don't throw them on the street. So, is it not a sad state of affairs in one of the wealthiest countries of the world? We're going through bins for a 15-cent can or bottle, and there's so many. My gripe with the deposit retention scheme, you pay 15 cent in restaurants and the staff keep the cans or bottles, you buy a drink in departures leaving the airport and pay the 15 cent. It makes no sense at all. Maybe that's a different issue altogether. Richard, what's the solution to this? Because look, the deposit return scheme, it isn't going anywhere. It has done a lot of what it said it would do, but there's no doubt, certainly on the streets of Dublin, it is making a mess.
8: Yeah, no, and actually I was speaking at a conference in Sweden last week, and there were people from the continent who have the same, or having exactly the same experiences, and actually even more so, people approaching people drinking out of bottles and asking for the bottles and whatever. So I do think something needs to be done. As I say, I think it's to use the uncollected or the unclaimed money to provide more secure bins. I think that's really what we need to do. And I would tie it into the overall change in the regime for collecting of private waste as well. I think that needs to be done on a more timely basis, and we need to be much more systematic about all of that.
7: Okay, Dan, how about you? What would you suggest?
9: Well, I can see access to the unused money being a benefit to the local authorities and helping the infrastructure of waste in general. I think, unfortunately, some of it is a cultural problem. It seems to be a particular problem in Dublin. Thankfully, it doesn't seem to have...
7: Are we just dirtier in Dublin than you more civilised people in Cork, Dan?
9: I think it's probably scale. It probably has to do with scale and the opportunity. I think if there's more collected in any one place and there's more opportunity to collect that waste, I think you're inviting maybe some of these problems. And it's a very small number of people. You have to accept that. But you also have to look at the other side of the balance sheet and see whether the infrastructure in place is the right infrastructure. Is it the right investment in resources? Are we chasing after ourselves in terms of unnecessary cleanups, in terms of overtime, when we could be putting that manpower and resources in more effective ways to get a better recycling result?
7: Okay. All right. We'll leave it there. Dan Boyle, Cork City Councillor for the Green Party. Richard Guiney, CEO of Dublin Town. Thank you indeed for talking to the Hard Shoulder.
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7: Sinn Féin Councillor Niamh Fennell. Good afternoon.
10: Hiya, how's it going?
7: I'm good. You are emigrating to Australia. You're quitting as a councillor at South Dublin County Council. Why have you made that call?
10: Yeah, look, I've stepped down for a multitude of reasons, but obviously, as you said, the main reason there is emigrating over to Australia. I've just found it times really difficult, particularly as a young person in Dublin. You know, I'm still living at home with my grandparents, so... Yeah, times are really hard, and like many other Irish people, and especially young Irish people, I've decided to make that journey over to Australia.
7: And do you hope you'll be able to buy a home in Australia? Because I'm sure you're aware, I'm sure I'm not telling you, Anthony, you don't already know, there is a housing crisis in Australia as well. I had a look, the average home price in Australia is $1 million Australian dollars is the average home price.
10: That's right, yeah. And look, I suppose I don't think I'm going to land there and buy a house by all means. I don't think that's a possibility. But I mean, for the industry that I'm working in, I do work in mental health care separately to being a counsellor as well. And, you know, the average wage for young people over there with careers is much higher than in Ireland, you know. And just being actually able to move out and rent for a couple of years is actually much more affordable than currently in Dublin. There's no hope in Dublin at the moment.
7: Yeah, although again, I'm sorry, I'm not trying to argue with every point you make in any way, yeah. But again, rental seems to be a real issue in Australia as well. I don't know what city you're going to, but in the big cities, it does seem to be, rental seems to be a real issue there.
10: Yeah, by all means, yeah, I know it is. It's not easy for everyone over there either, but it's definitely more manageable. It's definitely more attainable, and for those who've gone already, you know, they're making it work and they're managing. And as I said, you know, there's more to than just the housing market over there. The wages are much better, you know, way better. So it just makes life a little bit easier and the cost of living easier.
7: And can I be really nosy? And if you don't want to answer this question, it's totally fine. Like, how much better would your wages be as a mental health professional in Australia relative to here? Because I think by EU standards, we pay our public sector workers pretty well.
10: Yeah, so well, currently I'm not in the public sector, and I'm in terms of the wages I receive. So I work in, separate to my counsellor job, I work in Jigsaw, which is a youth mental health service. And in there, I'm a youth community engagement worker. So on average, the people that work in my role are getting about 35 a year. With similar roles in Australia, you're looking at between 80 and 90 Australian dollars, and with the conversion, roughly you're kind of starting off at 50 a year. So there's a significant difference.
7: 50,000 euro.
10: Yeah.
7: Yeah. Now you were also
10: in and around. I don't have the conversion.
7: Yeah,
10: that.
7: Yeah. No, sorry. Neither do I. I wouldn't expect you to have that. You were also. I mean, the salary for a counsellor is not huge. I think you get about 31 grand a year, and I think you get an allowance of 3,000.
10: Yeah. Exactly. Yeah.
7: Okay. Do you go with a heavy heart?
10: Absolutely, yeah. I mean, I don't want to leave Ireland. You know, I love it here. I have all my family and friends are here. As I said, I have, you know, two good jobs here that I love both my jobs as well. So yeah, a heavy heart is definitely, you know, it wasn't an easy choice. It wasn't something that I chose to do, you know, yesterday or the day before. This has been months and months of careful thought and consideration, you know. But yeah, just to start a future, and I suppose thinking about having a family and settling down, I can't see that happening in Ireland at the moment.
7: Even with a wage of about 65 grand a year between your two roles, and I accept, like being a counsellor on top of doing a regular job is long hours, I'm sure, and not easy. But a lot of people say that's not a bad salary. For you, it's not enough in terms of buying a house.
10: Yeah, it's not enough. And look, I'm not full time in my other role, so I'm not getting that figure a year. I'm half the wages in my other role as well. So in and around, I'm probably getting just under the 50 mark now, you know?
7: Sure. Okay.
10: But it isn't. It's not enough, you know? It's not. Like, on average, you're talking nearly $2,000 to rent in Dublin at the moment, you know? So, like, you know, that figure just doesn't cut it, you know?
7: Yeah. Lots of people getting in touch. You may be curious at some of the response. A listener says, I know several young people left for Ireland, for Australia, Canada, London over the last few years, saying they cannot afford to live in Ireland, buy a house. Not one single one of them has managed to purchase a house in the countries they've gone to, even though some have been there for several years. I have relations born in Australia. They say they can't afford to buy a home there. But somebody else says, Ireland is as expensive as Australia is as expensive as Ireland. The key difference is people get to keep more of their wages. Our taxes and ordinary wages are simply too high for the pitiful services we get. We're exporting our best, says another listener. The government should be ashamed. But another listener says, you're going to be in for a shock. The cost of living has skyrocketed and the housing crisis is real, says another listener.
10: Yeah.
7: When do you plan to head off?
10: I'm not heading off till August, but however, my partner's over there the last 5 or 6 months now, so he started over there, and look, he's kind of been able to manage up until this point, living obviously outside of the family home and that. So I mean, I do understand where people are coming from, but like at the end of the day, like I'm never gonna get to move out in Ireland, where I see so many young people actually moving out over there. Like, there is a bit more of a, I suppose, chance of getting out outside the family home over there. And like, also it's a lifestyle as well, you know. In Australia, they much more give preference to like actually having a little bit of freedom in your life, you know. Where here, I just feel like we're constantly working, and we're just not being given what we deserve for the work that we're doing.
7: Okay, I mean, I suppose our salaries here, our wages here, would be higher than in most European countries. I do have to put that to you.
10: Yeah, that's right. But I'm not going to Europe. I'm going to Australia.
7: Okay. All right. Well, listen, we wish you well and best of luck with everything. And that's Niamh Fennell there, Sinn Féin councillor for South Dublin County Council, who's taken the decision to move to Australia. Keep your text coming in at 087 1400 106. Now, the weather, it's a bit like Australia out there at the moment, and with the weather at 27, 28 degrees. We're joined by Alan O'Reilly from Carlow Weather. Alan, is it shaping up to stay like that for a few days at least?
11: Well, it is going to stay like that pretty much for tomorrow and for Wednesday. Temperatures will fluctuate a little bit. We might actually see a little bit higher tomorrow in some parts, but not as high in the north. But we have provisionally set a new May record high temperature today, with two climatic stations of Met Aran reporting 28.8 degrees so far as a high today.
7: Wow.
11: Beating the previous 28.4 degrees. So that was in Clonmel and in Killarney.
7: Wow, that's incredible. Although I'm looking at the UK news, 34.5 degrees Celsius high, the highest ever May temperature they're recording. But then again, they always do get a little bit hotter than we do.
11: They do, but to break the old record by over, I think that's nearly 3 degrees now they've broken it by, is significant. And it is sadly a part of climate change. I mean, climate change doesn't cause these, you know, hot spells, but it means that those hot spells are that little bit hotter. And it's kind of remarkable temperature for May, really, to be honest with you. But look, we will see, you know, heat waves, and we will see different things that impact us from climate change. And I know everybody's out enjoying the ice creams and the fine weather, not to put a dampener on it, but it is just a stark warning that temperatures in May are hitting those highs, Jen.
7: Yeah, absolutely. How long is this heat wave going to last? Do we know at this stage, Alan?
11: We do look likely to see a change really from Thursday, where we will see more cloud moving in and temperatures dropping back a little bit. Now, Friday, we're likely to see good sunny spells and still feeling warm, but then it does look like rain is likely to move in from the west on Saturday. And the weekend, the long weekend at the moment, is looking very mixed, with some spells of rain and temperatures dropping back. And we're looking at the early days of next week, the first week of June, being much cooler again, possibly dropping back by about 10 degrees, Shane.
7: Wow, okay. Okay, that is a big difference. So I was going to ask you, and you've probably answered this question already, like, I don't know how much store you put in long-term forecasting, or you know that old that kind of adage, if the summer starts well, it tends to run for the summer, but that's probably nonsense, is it?
11: Yeah, there's not much for that. I mean, there are some long-term weather models that are showing a chance of high pressure coming back for the second half of June. So if you want to kind of think about, maybe you've got the shorts out and you've got the outdoor furniture, I wouldn't be panicking in terms of when we get a little bit of rain and a little bit of cooler temperatures. The meteorological season of summer has not even begun, because that's the 1st of June. So we've a whole summer ahead of us yet, Shane.
7: Okay, all right. Well, listen, let's hope that we get this for a little bit longer. Thursday, you're saying, anyway, before it breaks, which is good news. Alan O'Reilly from Carlow Weather, thank you indeed for talking to us. Sean Cowan, Fine Gael TD for Galway West, congratulations to you.
12: Thanks a million, Shane. Delighted.
7: I'm sure you are. When did you realise that actually this by-election could be won? Because I think most of us in the media, myself included, went by the old adage that governments just don't and can't win by-elections.
12: Well, to be honest, I was always happy with the response at the doors. And, you know, I've ran five general elections prior to this, so I know the story. I know how it feels. I know how the response feels and how good a canvas is. And so I suppose all through it, I was happy with the response, and I felt I would be there or thereabouts, but you just never know. And, you know, it depended on the turnout on the day in different parts of the constituency, who came out, where there was less turnout. So, you know, but I was happy, as I said, with the response. I ran a positive campaign throughout, and, you know, with the people of Galway West responded.
7: I think it's 1982 when Noel Tracy won the by-election for Fianna Fáil, and Fianna Fáil were in government at the time. Now, I know since then there's been many, many by-elections. I know on three occasions government candidates have won, but they were absolutely exceptional cases. Two of them were the very sad passing of a TD, and a family member stood in their stead. The third was just after a landslide general election victory for Fine Gael and Labour, and the by-election happened and it was pretty obvious Labour were going to win it. So, I mean, yours is completely, it's an absolute anomaly. I mean, you really have to go back to 1983 or 82 or 83 for the last time, in non-exceptional circumstances, a government candidate has won a by-election.
12: Yeah, that's true. And I mean, obviously that was in the back of my mind also, this campaign, the governments don't win by elections. And I suppose it doesn't help the motivation of the job. But, you know, I felt, as I said, that it was a positive response at the doors. I know Noel Tracy, I suppose, I think there were about five or six, or even four or five candidates running that time. There were 17 in this election in Galway West. He was in Galway East. But yeah, I mean, it was different times too. There were much less political parties, and it wasn't as splintered as it is now. So look, as I said, I put a positive campaign before the people. I believe that I had a track record of delivery and experience, and you know, we saw the results, and I'm very proud of the campaign, of all who were involved in it. And I got a great support from the Fine Gael party, Director of Elections Peter Burke, and Cornish the leader, Simon Harris, and all cabinet ministers, ministers of state, TDs, and my colleagues in the Shannon were exceptional as well, and all the local city and county councillors here in Galway West were great as well, and across the county, and others that came in. So I mean, it was a real team effort. We left Upton on the pitch, and delighted with the response.
7: You must have been delighted with the transfer from Fianna Fáil as well.
12: Absolutely, absolutely, and you know, I have a good working relationship, you know, with colleagues in government, and indeed with councillors as well across the constituency, and indeed as I have with other parties as well. Maybe that partly explains the transfer rate as well. I have a good working relationship. I worked well in the past with Eamon O'Queeve, who I have great respect for, and with Deputy John Connolly now and Senator Ollie Crowe. So look, as I said, you know, I'm happy with that that transfer. And yeah, especially as the other candidate was ex-Fianna Fáil councillor, many would have felt that he would have gained the lion's share of those transferred, but that's not how it transpired.
7: I'm looking at the lead story, the Irish Independent today. TDs fear, that's Fianna Fáil, TDs fear Fianna Fáil at risk of being swallowed by Fine Gael. Is that the aim? Is that the Fine Gael aim?
12: No, not at all. And I don't believe that's the case. By-elections are different animals to general elections. I'd be very confident there'll be a Fianna Fáil seat in Galway West, absolutely, at the next election. So I don't believe that's the case at all. As I said, each by-election is different, has its own set of circumstances. I was, I suppose, the stronger candidate from the government side in this by-election, and Killian Kane, a young councillor, but in a tremendous campaign too, a good lad with a bright future. And I came out on top in that election and got the transfer. So look, I think it was important as well. The government worked collegiately as well, and that's what transpired.
7: Is there a message for other politicians here, do you think, or would-be politicians? I think politics has become, not on the scale of America or the UK, but it has become quite divisive here. And you're seen as someone who is collegiate, who does work with people, who doesn't kind of point score and so on. Could that be one of the reasons, do you think, for your success?
12: Well, look, that's what I've been doing, and I'm not going to change now, as it were. I'm often criticised by people that I don't go on the attack enough, and I don't stick the boot in. I'll respond if attacked, but I generally don't go in studs up, as it were. So look, I said I'll continue with that model of political service and working with colleagues across all parties and none to deliver for the Galway West constituency. And I believe in central politics, sort of down the road, down the middle. As I said, the people in Galway West responded on this occasion.
7: The government isn't particularly popular at the moment, I think it's fair enough to say. And look, I wouldn't read too much into opinion polls at this stage of the electoral cycle. But nonetheless, both Fine Gael and Fianna Fáil are kind of in the mid to high teens, down from where they were in the general election. Does this show to you that the government can be returned potentially in 3.5 years' time?
12: Oh, absolutely. I mean, there are 4 summers left in this government. There's a lot to do. We are preparing for the forthcoming budget. I think it's clear from the reception at the doors that, people voted for me. That's not to say each and every one of them were delighted with the government or delighted with me, but they gave me and the government a chance in terms of, its future delivery as well. There are many issues, whether it be the cost of living, whether it be critical infrastructure such as the Galway City Ring Road, whether it be in investment in public transport that people want to see us do better, and we have ambitious plans for that, and we need to continue that through delivery. We have a strong capital fund in place to deliver projects across Galway West and other areas as well. And we need to do better in many cases. And I think we need to give back more to those hardworking people, many of whom raise these issues at the door. Say, look, we need a break. We need something back in the next budget. And I'd certainly be advocating to the Minister for Finance, Simon Harris, and government that happens.
7: Okay. Well, listen, thanks for talking to us. Congratulations again on your success. New TD for Galway West, Sean Kine.
6: 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Conversation that counts.
7: Now, you might have heard on with Sean Moncrief a little while ago, the photographer and columnist Ruth Medjbear talking about how we're losing basic table manners in restaurants, whether it's blaring videos on phones, not using cutlery properly, or children shouting. It seems we have lost our sense of etiquette in restaurants. We're joined now by the owner of Hugo's Restaurant in Dublin, Gina Murphy. Gina, is it as bad as all that?
13: Oh, it's not as bad. Maybe she just had a concentrated dose of it. But it's not that bad. It's not that bad at all. But there are things that you can see yourself in day to day that's slightly slipping, yes, but not as catastrophic.
7: I'm guessing phones are a problem, are they?
13: Yes, I suppose my restaurant isn't really a completely family orientated restaurant. It's more a kind of a grown-ups restaurant and business and stuff like that. But we do have
7: kids. If I go to Hugo's, I'm concentrating on the food. I'm not thinking on my phone.
13: Yeah, hopefully. But I mean, it does happen. I had to approach a table the other day who, now they were tourists, so I'm going to blame the tourists, but they were in the middle of a video call with their relations in New York.
7: Ah, here.
13: Yeah. Yeah, no, seriously. And like, they were, you know, loud and showing the whole restaurant on video. And I had to go to them and say, folks, please, you know, you gotta have a little respect for your fellow diners here.
7: How did they take when you said that?
13: A little indignant, but, you know, whatever.
7: So, is it older people who are more likely to be blaring out their phones than the kids that we normally blame for this kind of stuff?
13: Yeah, to be honest, it is. I mean, the kids generally have headphones or AirPods or something. It's the adults that tend to make phone calls and have them on speaker. And I'm, you know, I'm again generalizing, but the most times I've had to go to somebody to turn down their phone has been an adult, not a child.
7: Okay. Does your staff find it when you're going to take orders or delivering food that people are on their phones? Is that a problem?
13: Sometimes it is. But I mean, you have to take every table and every situation for its own value. So, I mean, some people could be looking up translation apps. Some people could be trying to find out something for work. So, where you would see it interfering is with younger people, because when they have their heads in their phones, they really do have their heads in their phones. And it's not just for taking the orders. It's for the whole evening. You know, they'll be in conversation with the other people at the table, which is quite sad, actually, I find.
7: Yeah, and actually, I should point out, I constantly use my phone in restaurants now to put the torch on the phone so I can read the menus. Yes. Otherwise, it's a real problem. Listeners got in touch to say, I dined with a colleague who was so loud, they shouted at me from across the table. I was never so embarrassed. I really started speaking in hushed tones to try and encourage her to speak quieter. It didn't work. I was never so stressed at all the stares. Says M. That is pretty awful. Can I ask you about one of my own personal bugbears, and that's our inability to use cutlery, which we seem to have inherited from the United States. Every time I watch a film or a drama set in the US, nobody holds the knife and fork the right way. And it's, I've noticed it's coming in Ireland as well.
13: Do you think, it's one thing that makes me cringe, I have to tell you, it really does. It's like, they stab the meat with the fork, cut it with the knife, and then swap the cutlery over. So the fork will start in their left hand and be cut with, you know, the meat will be cut with their fork in the left hand. Then they put down the knife and pick up the fork with their right hand to eat it. It's stomach churning for us in the restaurant.
7: Are you genuinely horrified at this?
13: Oh, desperate. It really is. It's awful. But, you know, I had a great debate with somebody recently about it, and I did a bit of reading on it, interestingly enough. And it's not that we are the best. It's about how culture evolved differently, and how meals were served differently. But yes, when we see it, it makes us cringe. But I suppose if you're looking for things that we would find really rude, like something like that is not rude. That's just somebody's own personal kind of behavior, and it doesn't really disrupt other diners. But I suppose the biggest thing that we would find as a problem with restaurant etiquette is actually booking a table, not turning up with the right numbers that you've booked for, or else being late and just being blasé coming in the door, which just...
7: That's bad form. That is bad form.
13: Listen, you wouldn't turn up late to the hairdressers or the dentist and just breeze in the door like, hey, you know, 20 minutes late. You know, so we coordinate everything with the same kind of structure. We're a business as well, you know, and you have to plan things. We can't put 50 orders into the kitchen at the one time. You know, we have a system where we take 25 people every kind of 15 to 30 minutes. That's it. That's all we'll give the kitchen. That's all the space we have to cook. We have to cook everything individually. We need pots and pans and oven space and plate space. So, you know, but then when somebody like books for 10 and turns up with 7 and doesn't even phone us, that's infuriating, actually. It's so
7: Guessing that hits your bottom, that goes straight to your bottom line, doesn't it?
13: Well, absolutely, yeah. And you know what? It's people's livelihoods that you're messing around. But again, I wouldn't turn up to, you know, if I had a meeting with somebody and I had promised that I was going to bring, you know, the accountant, the surveyor, and I only turned up with one person and not the three.
7: Yeah.
13: You know, it's just rude. If you know you're, even if you're walking down the street and it's 10 minutes before you get to us and you know that your numbers have changed, pick up the phone and let us know. We can carve off that table and try and make a sale out of it.
7: Yeah.
13: Or or not have empty seats at your own table, which is just awful for conversation in the main anyway.
7: Yeah, no, absolutely. Yeah. Makes total sense, as you say. It's just basic good manners. Gina Murphy, owner of Hugo's Restaurant, thank you indeed for talking to The Hard Shoulder.
6: 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The best bits from the last 24 hours.
7: The IMF has warned that AI could impact more than 40% of all jobs in Ireland and says the country should increase local property taxes, rein in discount VAT rates like the one for restaurants, and pull more lower paid rest workers into the tax net. In a moment, we'll talk to Adrian Weckler, technology editor with the Irish Independent, to get the lowdown on how AI could impact us here. But first off, to look at the general economic advice, we are joined by Edgar Morgan-Roth, a professor of economics at DCU Business School. Edgar, a little bit of a rap on the knuckles from the IMF for how we are running our economy, I think it's fair to say.
14: Yes, I guess they're warning about a number of things. None of the warnings, I have to say, are new. We've heard most of these before. I guess what's perhaps new is that we are getting it from an outside agency, one that not all that long ago had sought out our financial crisis. So from that point of view, it's obviously important to listen to them.
7: Yeah, the by-elections are just gone, and I think there was about 100 people running in Galway. I exaggerate, but only slightly. And there was over a dozen running in Dublin Central. I didn't hear one of them saying we need to broaden our tax base. We need to reverse the VAT cut for restaurants. We need to increase the property tax. We need to bring more lower paid workers into the tax net. I mean, economically, I'd say the IMF are spot on. Politically, there's not a prayer of any of this happening.
14: Taxes are not popular. I don't like paying taxes either, and I'm sure you don't either. So, you know, they're never popular, but you know, a country and a state has to get revenue to spend, and at the moment we're seeing, and again the IMF has pointed to this, significant spending overruns, particularly in current spending. So not you know, once the money is spent, it doesn't yield more kind of benefits, and they say we should spend more on infrastructure, which will help us also deal with our housing problem, which again they raise, and none of these are new. But you know, we don't seem to listen and do anything about it. You can play the populist game and say, well, we don't have to have taxes. We can abolish taxes. It's all great. But there are quite a few dark clouds on the horizon. And you know, while often nothing happens, sometimes it does. We've seen this with the financial crisis. And when it does, you find yourself as a state without money. And then you have to cut. And that wasn't popular either, and not very, very nice.
7: So those politicians who are talking about taking more people out of the tax net, who are talking about cutting inheritance tax, who are talking about cutting capital gains tax, who are talking about reducing maybe the property tax, or even in some cases abolishing it, are they being irresponsible in your view?
14: To a degree, yes. I think when you look at the Irish tax system, we're basically relying on three taxes: VAT, income tax, and corporation tax. And the government has been very lucky that corporation tax receipts have been almost inexplicably good. And if one of these tax headings gets hit in any way at all, we have real problems in paying for some of our basic services. And so that's why the IMF and others have said we need to broaden the tax base. They're not saying that we necessarily need to tax more, so we don't necessarily have to raise more money, but we should have a more broadly based tax system. And in other countries which have been less prone to the kind of cycles that we have had, you find that they have more tax revenue coming in from other headings other than those three that I named. So that's what they're looking for.
7: Okay. The problem is, I'm at risk of repeating myself here, but when during the fuel protests, I didn't hear anybody making these points. I mean, I heard economists, I heard the likes of yourself, I heard John Fitzgerald making these points. But the reaction from the public is, we're paying too much tax, spend more money, reduce USC, etc., etc. Give us more subsidies.
14: And ultimately, these protests were protests by a very, very small group. I mean, they weren't all farmers. I live in rural Ireland. My neighbors weren't protesting. A very small subset of people with tractors and hauliers. Both of these groups represent a very, very small percentage of the

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2: Over the last 2.5 years when we've had AI models, it hasn't really ticked up. That's the first thing. If your job is affected by AI, doesn't mean you'll be unemployed, but it might mean that you might have to change your job or your job is going to change. There's a couple of reasons for this. We all saw the headlines around Meta last week. So that's quite a lot of jobs at risk there, 350. That company encapsulates perfectly what's going on among the big employers. And it's two things. Number one, they are introducing some AI processes to replace the work that some of those workers do. Mark Zuckerberg said it himself. He said earlier this year that we're now seeing a talented individual do the work that used to take a big team. But the other big thing is, despite them making loads of money, their last earnings statement show they're made $27 billion in the first 3 months of this year, which is a massive amount of money. They're going to spend over $100 billion on AI infrastructure, data centers, expensive chips from NVIDIA, stuff like that. So all of that money has to come from savings or their profits. And that's another reason why they're getting rid of people.
3: Okay. We are obviously very dependent on foreign multinationals in the technology sector for our taxes, for income tax, and also for employment. How worried should we be, do you think?
2: We should be on a scale of 1 into 10, at least a 6, maybe a 7, and maybe an 8. You're right about the tax. I mean, there was that famous Irish Fiscal Advisory Council report showing that just three companies, only three, Microsoft, Apple and Eli Lilly, account for 46% of all of our corporate taxes. And they also said, by the way, that the underlying deficit in Ireland, in other words, if you strip out the windfall taxes we make from companies like that, we actually don't make enough to pay for our hospitals and our roads. There's a widening deficit. So we should be very, very worried. The only thing I would say, and this has gone under the radar, is that an awful lot of AI sort of projects that companies in Ireland are doing, they fail. So, I mean, in the last 6 to 12 months, Irish companies have lost 720 million euro in failed AI projects. Another very large survey the other week from William Fry showed that only 11% of the really big companies that have invested in AI have seen any return at all. So there's a lot of flops going on. So it's not a given that if your employer introduces AI or an AI agent, that your job is necessarily going to go, or if it does go, that they won't try and rehire you in a few months' time.
3: Okay. There does seem to be an issue. Like, somebody's texting to say, can we not adapt with AI? We adapt all the time, even at a very basic level. Machinery made us adapt. Can we not do this again? And I think that was the point you were making at the outside, that some of these jobs could be complemented by AI. But it does seem like graduate level employment is already being impacted by AI. Yeah. A lot of jobs that would have been filled by graduates, and it was a great way of getting experience and moving up the ladder, that those jobs are now being done by AI.
2: Yeah, that to me is one of the most serious concerns arising from AI. A couple of different areas. So if you are in the engineering or the software programming business, if that's what you studied at college, and if you're a graduate, you look at the big tech employers that we've just been talking about. Most of their code is now not written by humans. It's just reviewed by humans, and that knocks out some graduate jobs. You look at the big consulting firms, the big accountancy firms. That is one of the areas that AI is attacking in the sharpest way. The first thing that a small business is going to do when they hear about potential AI stuff for their business is, oh, that can do my books. And so that's going to be a threat. That, again, could affect graduates or hiring younger people to get experience. So that's a very serious problem.
3: You put the level of concern we should have at 6, 7, or maybe 8 out of 10.

0: is that felt at official level, or are we kind of sleepwalking a little bit through this?
1: When I engage with senior officials, they always say something like, well, you know, look at what the IDA is doing. I caught up with the head of the IDA a couple of months ago and asked him about this. And he said, well, you just have to look at our pipeline. And soon after that, you started seeing like Anthropic, which is one of the big AI companies, announced 200 extra jobs in Dublin. OpenAI, which is, as we know, is the parent company of ChatGPT, likely to expand its office here. Other smaller AI firms like Harvey AI opening office here. So what's very clear to me is that the government stroke IDA are doubling down on FDI, foreign direct investments, and they're saying, okay, well, if this is the way the whole industry is going to go and the economy is going to go with AI, let's get those AI companies in to the extent that Dublin is now the city where all of the big AI companies have established their regulatory hubs. So that looks like the strategy. If some of those other jobs are going to go, we're going to try and get any jobs from the AI firms themselves.
0: Okay. Adrian Weckler, as always, thank you indeed for talking to The Hard Shoulder. Adrian Weckler, technology editor with the Irish Independent.
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0: Linda De Courcy, Independent Ireland Councillor with South Dublin County Council. Good afternoon.
3: Hi, Shane, how are you?
0: I'm good. Why are you opposed to a major rezoning plan for more than 7,000 potential new homes in South and West Dublin?
3: Well, there's 16 specific areas up for kind of more of an immediate rezoning, and then there's other areas that are kind of included in the strategic long-term plan. So there are various reasons. The one I'm most opposed to is the one in City West, as I've been contacted by over 300 people who live in the area who've asked me, and all other councillors as well, to oppose the rezoning. It's a former golf course.
0: Right. Not in my backyard.
3: Well, I think, like, if you look at, like, the development that's happened in the City West Saggart area, like, there's been over 3,000 homes built in the last 10 years. There's another 1,250 that have just gone in an estate called Parklands. Another 611 have just been approved in Boherboy, which is actually a floodplain. And then there's another 238 that are just coming online in Swiftbank. So, like, it's not like it's a case of, you know, like, not in my backyard. This area, I don't know if you've ever driven around the City West residential area. Like 10 years ago and today, like, you wouldn't recognize it. It's like a totally different planet. So Saggart, with obviously the sale of the hotel to the state last year, turning it into a permanent iPass center, has been a traumatic experience for a significant number of residents of the area. They feel like they've been ignored and let down by the government on many counts, and now they feel like they're the only kind of green plot of land. Like, there's no park in Saggart. There's a park in Rathcoole, but there's no park in Saggart. They don't have a play space for children. You know, like, they don't have green space, and what they would love is for that former golf course to be made into a proper, you know, green space with park, like, with play areas, with you know, football pitches or whatever. So, but not turned into.
0: Can you not do that and build, like, we have to build 300,000 homes between now and the end of the decade. Like, where are we going to build them?
3: I have no idea. 300,000 is a very big number. I mean, to be honest, I think, like, the government is obviously not able to build houses at the scale it says it's building houses. I mean, it lied about it before the general election last time, I believe, by about 10,000 homes. So I think a lot of this, like, all councils have been asked to increase the area of land available.
0: I'm just going to pull you up, but they certainly got it wrong, got their figures wrong. I'm going to pull you up on the word, use of the word lie. The figures were definitely inaccurate when they came out. The figures were lower than they said, definitely.
3: Yes, the government, who is responsible for this, got their figures wrong. Apologies. Yes, don't know how they did that. But anyway, but look, I mean, I think it's not like there's not a massive amount of housing going in the area. And anybody you talk to in an area that's had a massive number of houses built in the last 5, 6, 7 years, it's just like, we need breathing space. They don't have enough schools. The Lewis is at capacity, and the Red Line, which starts, you know, in Saggart, just outside the entrance of City West. Like, it is your capacity first thing in the morning to last thing at night. night. There are no buses. There's no creches. Like, you know, there aren't
0: medical facilities. Yeah, but the planning law has changed, though, and we do have to point that out. You will not get planning permissions. One thing rezoning the houses, you won't get planning permission for developments now unless you show where the key infrastructure is going to be put in place, like water, energy, transport, schools, creches.
3: You can show all these things. Like, for example, Newcastle, which is a village in my electoral area, like, they were supposed to get a secondary school. It had been zoned. It had been, the land was owned by the Department of Education. And they said, oh, look, we're not going to build a secondary school. So the government can say they have all these things in place. And unfortunately, the council doesn't have the power to tell a department, you actually have to put a school here. So, yes, the government can say, no, yeah, if we zone this land, we're definitely going to be infrastructure.
0: We should say it's not the government's saying that, it's actually South Dublin County Council that's saying it.
3: Well, South Dublin County Council has been instructed by the state to make more land available for rezoning, as has every other council in the country. So they're kind of doing what the state is asking them to do, to make more land available for building. But the point is, like, so South Dublin are doing that, as is every other council, as I understand. But the state, the Department of Education, the different departments, the Department of Transport, Transport Infrastructure Ireland, they are not putting the infrastructure in place ahead of the building.
0: But should that never happen? It follows. You're not going to build a school where there's no houses. Like, the houses, you have to get planning permission first. You have to zone it first.
3: No, we do, but we already have too many houses for the number. We don't have enough school places for children. We don't have enough public transport already in these areas. That's what I'm saying. So all these houses have been built, but the infrastructure has not followed suit. There is a HSE community facility going in. The building has started, again, on the grounds of the former City West Hotel, but that's not completed yet. We're not sure when it'll be completed. Like, you know, hospitals, in all fairness, aren't exactly built quickly in this country.
0: Okay.
3: So
0: final question. I take the point you make, and planning is really important. And we have to do these things properly. But is there a danger people are pulling up the ladder behind them? We've got a house here. We don't want anyone else getting a house here. We don't want other houses being built.
3: Again, like, there might be parts of the city and the country where that is the case, but that is definitely not the case in the Sagart City West Rathcoole area. Again, if you drive through it and you see all the houses that's gone up, it's basically just a case of, like, we don't have any facilities. We don't have anywhere for teenagers to go. We don't have any creches. There's no room at the inn for anybody to get on a bus, or like there's no infrastructure. You know, so they've already, you know, moved into these areas that they were promised all these things. The things that have been promised have not materialized. And so I think all people are saying is, like, okay, can we just get the infrastructure in place, give us a few years to breathe and sort of settle, and then maybe put
0: some
3: more
0: housing. We don't have a few years, Linda. That's the problem. We don't have a few years. There's people crying out for housing.
3: Well, in all fairness, that's a lot of the government's problem, because they're not doing their job getting the infrastructure in place.
0: But it's some of the problem that people keep objecting to housing developments.
3: But another thing is, which is very much in the news recently, is, like, you know, in Parklands, in Seven Mills, like, where, and all these, like, even Storgan Shopping Centre has had to start introducing pay and display for its car park because the apartments that have been built next door to it, they don't have enough car parking spaces. So all these new housing developments that are being put in where there isn't the transport infrastructure and they're not putting enough car park spaces in. So then you have this added stress of people buying a home or buying an apartment or renting an apartment, and they've nowhere to park their car. So there has to be more joined up thinking.
0: Linda De Courcy, Independent Ireland Councillor with South Dublin County Council. Thank you for talking to the Hard Shoulder.
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0: Eloise Lennox, chef and children's feed therapist from Fussy Eating Kids, joins us now. Eloise, great to have you with us. How big an issue is fussy eating among kids?
4: It's huge, actually. And I think it's bigger than people realise, because the actual, it's only been kind of researched in the last 20 to 25 years. But like 1 in 3 children, and this is globally, a lot of people think it's westernised, it's actually globalised, would be deemed a picky or a fussy eater.
0: Give us that, what percentage again?
4: 1 in 3 children.
0: 1 in 3?
4: Yeah.
0: Wow.
4: And so out of that, half will grow out of it in time, but the other half won't, and they might need additional help to help them learn how to eat, because eating is a learned skill. When I heard that, it blew my mind.
0: So what kind of help? How do you help somebody who's a fussy eater if they don't like... rhubarb.
4: I was about to say, you're probably
0: going to
4: say vegetables or fruit, because that's what we focus on. Yeah. Well, my son, how I got into all of this was my son stopped eating. And I thought, me being a chef and doing all these food shows and, you know, being professionally trained with diplomas, my child would eat. And when he didn't eat, I kind of, you know, the way, you know, you're kind of going, I did everything by the book. Breastfed, everything was pureed, but why isn't my child eating?
0: Did you quit? You questioned yourself, like all parents do.
4: I blamed myself.
0: Right.
4: Yeah, I felt so much guilt, embarrassed, judgment, because my kid wasn't eating all these foods I knew he should eat. And he was getting really, really sick. And when I say sick, he'd chronic constipation. We put him on medication for that. He'd really bad, he'd wake up during the night, really bad stomach cramps. His whole little demeanor changed. And my breaking point was when he was running outside. He had this little pair of blue jeans on him and they fell down around his waist because he was losing so much weight. And then my doctor said, we need a medical intervention because he was actually shrinking before my eyes. And I couldn't force him to eat. Like, you cannot, like, no. This is the three things. Anyone that is a parent, I think, understands. The three things you cannot force a kid to do is sleep. We all know that. Go to the toilet and actually eat. But we don't understand that eating is a learned skill the same way walking, talking, or learning to swim is.
0: Okay, I'm guessing there are thousands of people listening to this today.
4: Yeah.
0: They're going, oh my God, that is my kid. So what do they do in that scenario?
4: The most important thing to do is to try and figure out why they have challenge with eating, and it's huge. There's not one nuance. And like when I work with parents, a lot of them think, oh, my child's being defined, because you would think that, and that's understandable. Or it's a phase. And what happens is, if you can find and figure out why your child is having challenges eating, it can be medical, it could be oral motor. A lot of the time, it could be sensory. What we're seeing a lot more now as a mom of a neurodivergent child with ADHD, autism, a lot of children would find the textures challenging. So 75% of children with autism, for example, actually have sensory processing. I don't like the word. I like differences rather than disorder. And so textures are going to be hard. Smells are going to be hard. Even the appearance of food. One parent I was working with, like, her child couldn't even sit at the table and turn and face the food because the appearance of food was really off-putting. So to figure out where your child's eating and has gotten, like, interrupted, that's because until you know the why, then you know how to help them. And when we talk about helping, we always focus at the end goal of they just eat the food, but we don't actually see there's a whole process beforehand. And the best way I can describe it is, you wouldn't eat something unless you could actually, if you wouldn't touch it with your fingers, you wouldn't put it in your mouth. And there's so much to breaking down textures by actually being able to touch it, but we don't naturally go to our kids, hey, touch all the food, kids, it's okay, because it freaks us out.
0: Yeah. So in terms of the practicalities of it, if you have a fussy eater, you tend to have to cook a separate meal.
4: That's really stressful.
0: And it's a lot of work.
4: Look, my background being a chef, worked on like a super popular show, The Restaurant. I dreaded the word, what is for dinner, for my son. Hated it. And I thought food that once brought me joy, I actually fell out of love with cooking. And I don't say that lightly, because me being a dyslexic kid, a lot of my identity was in food. And now it was actually tearing my family apart. So the first thing to do to, like, when you say cooking like dinners for everyone, is you need to build trust. If your child, if at home anyone here goes, my God, my child's a picky eater, I don't know how to figure it out yet, the first thing you can do is build trust. If a child trusts that they're not going to be forced to eat a food they don't feel ready yet to, they're going to feel a little bit calmer. And when I say trust, like, when kids like me, I make eye contact with foods, because we normally go, woohoo, they're going to eat the food. But like, so kids need to know that they always have to have one food they're guaranteed to like. And when you're menu planning, I actually go, what do I want to eat for the week? What does my diary look like? I actually don't start off with the meal. I start off with going, you know, how busy is my day? I knew I was coming to studio today. So I was like, right, it's going to be curry and rice. It's going to be pre-made. It's in the fridge.
0: Sounds
4: later
0: great.
4: On. Yeah, my son burns everything, or my husband burns it. My kids actually get worried when they hear he's cooking dinner, because like, he is like dangerous. And I bought an air fryer for him, seriously, just so he could cook, like, you know, like the frozen stuff. And he even burns that. Like, he's consistent with his burning. Like, but the good thing between our marriages, because I am a good cook, he, even if I make him toast, he's so grateful, like it's a Michelin star food. Seriously.
0: Lots of text coming through in this. My experience has been kids don't like the foods that are so-called healthy foods.
4: So when we talk about healthy food, like there's so much about how we communicate to kids around eating. I actually don't call food healthy or unhealthy. There's a lot of judgment around food, and what the children start grouping in their own little groups is they go, mom or dad, whoever's trying to get me to eat vegetables. Vegetables are really hard because the textures are very up and down. Hard raw fruit and vegetables is really hard from an actual oral motor process to actually chew down and bite. So kids will just go, ugh, healthy food's disgusting. I like these preferred foods. I'll stick with these. So they group a lot. Like they'll even kind of group foods by going, all green food is bitter. And we want to try and change that persona. So I actually don't say it's good or bad. Food is just food, because when we take away certain foods from our kids, kids actually focus on that more. So at dinner time, you always make sure that there is guaranteed one food that they're going to like. It's called safe food, but then they need exposure. So when you pre-plate food, all your child's going to do is look at their little bit of food. I call it the invisible wall, because the delicious food you're making yourself, it's a pad thai or whatever you're having, they don't cross like the invisible border. And for exposure, so we want to try and allow our kids to see the food even before they eat it and to become familiar. But when we don't allow them to kind of actually see the food in general, they actually will stay with their restricted amount. And the danger there is, this happened to Alex, is when they eat the same foods on repeat, at some stage they'll burn out of them. It's called food jagging, and then you lose those foods and then those are gone. It's like the food funnel gets smaller and smaller.
0: Okay. Just in terms of other practical things, batching, I have to say I can't do batching.
4: I hate batch cooking.
0: Yeah, that's okay. I agree. Like, it takes me enough to cook one dinner.
4: And do you know what as well about batch cooking? I also wonder, so just when I was coming in on the Lewis Day, I wonder, do people do it as much as they used to, because food costs are so expensive? And, you know, doing a general shop nowadays is a lot more than years ago. Are we batching as much? It's actually just a query. I don't know the answer to that. But then a lot of them are like in sauces, and sauces and mixed textures for children is actually really hard for some kids to actually enjoy. So if you're trying to batch cook and you're like, but my kid doesn't like sauces, then you're going, well, what next?
0: Okay. Life's a batch. What's your final tip? Here's actually just a quick text. My son won't eat meat, nothing. He's 4. How do I get him to start even eating chicken? It's a texture thing, it seems. I've tried covering in gravy, etc. It's a no-go. Texture seems to be
4: so
0: key,
4: Alex,
0: doesn't it?
4: Yeah, the first food that I noticed Alex going off was chicken. In a chicken curry, and he pulled it out in these little shreds, and I'll never forget it. So chicken was one of my focus foods. I wanted to try and help him relearn how to like. So with meats, they're very fibrous, and a lot of the time we overcook meat for kids, so the texture gets drier. And then with chicken particularly, when it's like, you know, when it's covered, because people go, oh, they're like so into like nuggets or they're into like goujons. Alex didn't eat any of those, but if they do, they might like the crunch of those, or we call them pre-chewed up meats, because there's not much chewing in them. But you actually need a huge amount of like oral motor, like skills to actually bite down and chew. So if you're trying to help your child, your 4-year-old, like chicken, what I would first say is actually reintroduce it by allowing them to see it and like break it down in their fingers and chop it into tiny bits, because masking it in gravy, if they like gravy, that can help. But again, it's building trust. If you suddenly, you know, hide in the gravy and your kid's like, oh, look at that chicken in there, I don't like that, then they'll go off it. So you need to slowly reintegrate that. It's like the clinical word for the systematic desensitization. It's how you get kids over, okay, or people over any kind of phobias. There's a lot in there.
0: Chef Al has got in touch to say, oh my God, are you watching me through my phone? I'm literally cooking 3 meals for fussy kids. Do you know what? I think we might need to come back to this, because
4: it's a huge subject.
0: Yeah. You know what? We might come back to it in a couple of weeks' time, yeah, if you're available. But look, thanks a million for the advice you have given.
4: My
0: Louise
4: pleasure.
0: Lennox there, chef and children's feed therapist from Fussy Eating Kids. Thank you indeed for talking to the Hard Shoulder.
2: 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Conversation that counts.
0: Now let's turn to that survey. 4 in 5 of us admit to being distracted while driving, using mobile apps for maps, and eating being the most cited distractions. Joining us to discuss this further is Conor Faulkner, independent motoring expert at CarZone. Conor, it's extraordinary, is it? 4 out of 5 of us distracted using our phones, eating and so on while driving. Are you surprised by this finding?
5: No, not in the least, Shane. And in fact, I've seen other observational surveys that put the number at that or even higher. It's a ubiquitous habit. It's extraordinary. It's not unique to Ireland. It's a relatively recent worsening of the situation for driver behaviour, and it's been observed all around Europe. To my mind, the most likely thing is it's the smart screens. Almost feels like a more innocent time, Shane, but 5, 6, 7 years ago, we were talking about mobile phone conversations while driving, which still happen, and you know that is still a distraction. But nowadays, it's the compulsive, almost addictive quality of the touch screens, which are, you know, designed very cleverly to catch and hold your attention. And you can witness this continually. It's a real behavior problem on the roads.
0: So when you say the touchscreen, are you talking about on your mobile phone, or are you talking about in the car, the actual car technology that's there?
5: Yeah, well, two things. I was principally talking about the mobile phone, which in my belief is by far the number one offender. But there is also an issue with cars just getting too interactive in their displays, you know, unnecessarily so. Poor design, really. And, you know, for it to have an interactive touchscreen to the driver's fingertips, it's just not very clever design. It should be, you know, simpler than that. And I think to some degree that does occur. But the number one offender is, I think, definitely the audio mobile phone. And, you know, addictive compulsive behavior, if you like, but very obvious to see that if you're stuck in traffic, if you're inching along through Dublin or Galway at the moment, it's just very easy thing to do to check a WhatsApp message. And before you know it, you've fallen down the rabbit hole. But the other thing that people report regularly is that they struggle with maps and sat-navs, so you know, your Google directions. And often they will fiddle with the screen, you know, on a journey. But if you see that on a motorway, and you can witness it, you can be behind a car and watch it start to weave for a period and then it straightens up again. But, you know, at those sorts of speeds, 2-3 seconds distraction, and you're traveling the length of a football pitch without looking at the road ahead of you. And it's very difficult to put a figure on the number of collisions caused by it because people never admit it afterwards. But again, I've seen European research that says that it might be a factor in as many as 30% of crashes that occur on the roads. Wow. So actually, it's a really huge issue. And it has definitely worsened in recent years. I just think the nature of the way we interact with our devices.
0: Is it as simple as telling people just to put their phones away when they're driving?
5: Yeah, well, it should be if you were dealing with robots, but, you know, we're dealing with Mark 1 human beings, so that just doesn't work. You have to enforce, and there's actually very good camera technology these days that in addition to being a speed camera, you can have a clever bit of AI, look at the photographs and tell if somebody's on the phone. And there's cameras in the Netherlands that do that, in France, in the UK, could do something like that. We principally need to beef up the police force, but I've made that point before, and it remains true. But there may also be, for example, a lot of motorists would favour some sort of a blocker, whereby, you know, you've got car mode equivalent to flight mode, and, you know, it will limit notifications that it sends to you, maybe, you know, emergencies only or something like that. But again, all of those things rely on the conscientious driver switching the feature on, and the conscientious driver isn't really the problem in the first place. I'm not sure how you can get to that core behaviour.
0: I have to say, not patting myself in the background, I do have a rule where I don't look at messages, I don't send messages when I'm in the phone. But I will admit, at times I've used Google Maps, and it can be awkward while driving to sort out your Google Maps. And I am distracted at times.
5: Very much so. And look, I had that experience recently driving in France, and I was trying to follow Google Maps, and I was in a hire car. I didn't have a proper cradle for the phone. And I knew myself, this is, you've got to be very, very careful doing this. I guess at least I was cognizant of the danger, but it is a danger for sure. And, you know, maybe there's improvements in phone design, you know, throwing a road safety eye over how apps, et cetera, are designed, and maybe having a driving mode. Those are all solutions that I think to some degree might help. But principally, it is a behavioural problem. And so you've got to affect the social norms there, remind people that it's a really dangerous thing to do. We all kind of know it. But at the same time, you absolutely have to enforce. And you can do that in clever ways with cameras. But in Ireland, we seem to try and do this without an adequate police force on the roads. And honestly, no matter what great idea you have, it ain't going to work if you don't do that.
0: Okay, Conor Faulkton, thank you indeed for joining us, independent motoring expert at CarZone.
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7: Good morning. You're listening to News Talk with me, Shane Beattie. It's Tuesday, May 26th. I hope you're well. Coming up.
8: For us, the criterion is protection of our national interests.
7: US launches fresh strikes on Iran and Jeffrey Donaldson's trial due to begin in the north today. Plus, we've all the news making the headlines and the very latest in sport and entertainment. But first up this morning, the US has carried out new strikes on southern Iran. The American military says the action was taken in self-defense in order to protect troops from threats posed by Iranian forces. It comes after both Washington and Tehran indicated peace talks had progressed, but no deal had been confirmed. Speaking earlier, Iran's foreign ministry spokesperson Esmail Baghi says they want to reach a diplomatic solution.
9: The sooner we can reach a conclusion that would secure Iran's national rights and interests, the better. And we won't spare any effort to reach that. For us, the criterion is protection of our national interests.
7: The historical sex offences trial of former DUP leader Jeffrey Donaldson is due to start later. The 63-year-old has pleaded not guilty to 18 charges involving two alleged victims between 1985 and 2008. A trial of the facts of his wife Eleanor Donaldson will proceed simultaneously, a process that cannot result in her being criminally convicted. She denies charges of aiding and abetting. The government's version of the Occupied Territories Bill goes before Cabinet this morning. The Israeli Settlements Bill would ban the import of goods from illegal Israeli settlements in Palestine. Foreign Affairs Minister Helen McEntee says she will continue to advocate for wider European action. The government is aiming to pass the bill by the Dáil's summer recess. A teenage boy is in a serious condition in hospital following an assault in Finglas in Dublin. He was found unresponsive with significant head injuries on the Talca Valley Road at around 3:30 on Sunday afternoon. He was taken to Beaumont Hospital for treatment. Anyone who witnessed the incident or has camera footage from the area is asked to contact Gardaí. A search for the remains of Seamus Maguire will begin in County Armagh today. Mr. Maguire from near Lurgan became one of the disappeared 4 years ago. Fiona Ash reports.
10: This will be the first search for the remains of Seamus Maguire, who's thought to have vanished in the early or mid-70s. On the basis of information received from the PSNI, he became one of the disappeared in 2022. Now the Independent Commission for the Location of Victims' Remains believes there is sufficient credible information to begin a search in the Derryclone area. That search will start today. The Commission's lead investigator, Eamon Henry, has appealed to anyone who has information on Seamus's case to come forward. Seamus's family issued a statement saying they hope his body will be recovered so he can be buried in St. Patrick's Graveyard in Ahagallan with his parents.
7: The country's two newest TDs take their seats today. Fine Gael's Sean Kine returns to the Dáil after his win in the Galway West by-election over the weekend. Following his success in Dublin Central, Daniel Ennis became the Social Democrats' 12th TD, making it the second largest opposition party for the first time. A motorbike has hit spectators on the opening day of practice on the Isle of Man TT races. 8 people have been taken to hospital. All are said to be conscious. Separately, a rider was killed during a pre-event race on the island, which took place on Sunday. Ireland is possibly the loneliest country in Europe, according to new European research. That's one of the topics being discussed at a national conference today, demanding evidence-led action on the health impacts of loneliness here. It's being run by the Loneliness Task Force Research Network and the organisation Alone. Sean Moynihan, CEO of Alone, is calling for action from the government and state bodies.
11: The European evidence shows that we're possibly the loneliest country in Europe, and ultimately that's why we need ultimately a policy response both from the Department of Health, the HSE and from government to make sure that we don't have as many lonely people, both young and old.
7: An animal charity is slamming a video of a child walking a horse through a Dublin supermarket. The black and white horse, fully tacked in a bright yellow harness, can be seen being led around the store as alarms go off and shoppers look on in amazement. My Lovely Horse Rescue says it's not commenting on whether horse traps and sulkies belong on public roads. It's simply concerned with putting animal welfare first. The charity's Martina Kenny says they've been praising owners who've been seen caring for their animals during the recent hot spell, but bringing a horse into a shop isn't acceptable.
12: It's so dangerous. Public safety, the horse, it's not an environment the horse should even be made walk through. It's not even the type of floor that the horse would be walking on. It could slip or anything. It's like, this has let you down. It's the guys themselves all need to stand up together and say, that's not acceptable, lads. You're giving us the bad name. And that's what we're trying to say. People see that and people remember the bad more than they ever do the good.
7: In entertainment news, Metallica is urging fans in the UK to give blood ahead of the next leg of their world tour. The heavy metal band has collaborated with services there to encourage existing blood donors to return and new ones to come forward. They're performing in Glasgow and Cardiff next month ahead of two dates in London in July. And in sport, in soccer, 2-1 was the final score at Dalymount Park in the Dublin Derby between Bohemians and Shamrock Rovers. Ross Tierney's goal for Bohemians 20 minutes in broke the deadlock, and then Rovers super sub John McGovern made an instant impact just after the 70th minute to equalise. A stunning last-minute winner by Enda Stevens meant that Rovers are now 6 points ahead of Bows in the table. Elsewhere in the League of Ireland, the game between Derry City and Shelburne ended goalless. And that's your news at 6 minutes past six. Now, coming up on News Talk Breakfast with Anton Savage, the Occupied Territories Bill going to Cabinet later today. Clare County Council votes to make high-vis jackets mandatory for cyclists and pedestrians. And with leaving cert season approaching, they'll find out how to prepare effectively. All that and more on the way from 7 a.m. on News Talk Breakfast with Anton Savage. Now let's take a look at this morning's papers.
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7: Well, the papers are loving the good weather because it means they get lots and lots of nice pictures of people on beaches. That's all on the front pages this morning. The main story for the Irish Daily Star goes with Monte Carlo, which is that the Dolmen County hotter than the glitzy French Riviera yesterday because Oak Park in Carlo recorded a temperature of 28 degrees. So that's a new record temperature there for May. And I can tell you that the Met Aaron forecast for today is predicting 30 degrees. So it looks like the record's going to be broken again today. Now, elsewhere, the Irish Times has a picture of a man jumping into the sea. It's actually a great picture because there's a cruise ship behind him. This is like Spain or something, not the 40 foot in Sandy Cove in Dublin, but he's jumping into the water just as this big cruise ship passes by him as well. Main story for the Irish Times, left-wing parties round on Sinn Féin over its policy direction, raising doubts about the prospect of a future left alliance. This is all the repercussions from the by-election and the recriminations from the by-elections over the weekend. There are tensions in the left, according to the Irish Times there, and some, like for example, Ivana Bacik saying voters don't believe now that Sinn Féin is left-wing. And there's lots of coverage of that. Paul Murphy says Sinn Féin has drifted to the right and needs to decide if it's going to commit to consistently left-wing positions. Also, I see on the front of the Irish Times, the Defence Forces are going to use shotguns and machine guns, if you don't mind, on the top of helicopters to guard against drones during the six-month EU presidency. And the Navy are going to be trained to shoot down drones. I didn't think we'd that many Navy ships at the moment, but apparently we do. And the Navy is going to be trained to shoot down the drones from ships, while the Air Corps, their training aircraft, is going to be fitted with new anti-drone weapons. Under a hard kill policy is what we're told. Irish Independent on the front page says IBEC has urged the finance minister to protect workers from rising inflation by double indexing income tax bans and credits in the budget. So basically, IBEC wants double tax cut for workers in the budget to help them with rising inflation. Of course, another way you could help workers with rising inflation is that you could pay them more as well, I suppose. The Irish Examiner on the front page is warning about the leaving cert. I know News Talk Breakfast are going to be telling you how to prepare for the Leaving Cert later. Also, can we say thank you to the Leaving Cert students for this beautiful weather? But on the front of the Examiner, exam authorities are warning students against using AI predictions on what topics and questions might appear on this year's Leaving Cert papers. Now, back years ago when you were doing the Leaving Cert, you heard rumours and whispers about what poet might come up for English in the Leaving Cert. Well, now we have new AI-powered platforms focused on exam prep, and they're predicting what's coming up in the Leaving Cert, but there is advice that you should ignore what they're saying, their predictions, because it might be very, very wrong. One platform seen by the Irish Examiner claims to have used 15 years of data from the State Examination Commission to predict the 2026 papers, including marking scheme verbatim phrases. Another allows users to generate likely exam papers using real questions, but you're being warned not to heed any of that advice. The Irish Sun: Chiron probe cops quiz woman in her 50s. Gardaí last night quizzing a woman over the disappearance of the disappearance and murder of Chiron Dernan, and this is almost 4 years after the six-year-old was last seen alive. Inside the papers, I know a lot of people are driving this morning. The Irish Times says nearly four in five drivers have admitted to distracted driving, like checking text messages, eating food, and adjusting their sat-nav or their navigation app. 78% of people in a survey admit to being distracted while being behind the wheel. It's a survey on behalf of Aviva, which asked 1,000 drivers about their habits. 31% of drivers check their navigation apps while driving. It's kind of the reason why it's there, is to check it, I suppose. 3 in 10 say they eat or drink while driving. And adjusting dashboard screens while driving is a habit for 15% of Irish drivers. And 1 in 10, excuse me, 1 in 10 say they use their phone when they're stopped in traffic or at red lights. Well, that's the greatest load of rubbish I've ever heard, because we know that a lot more than 1 in 10 are using their phone. Certainly they're using it while driving, never mind when they're stopped at a red light. So I don't think people are being very honest in their survey. If you've been in a lift recently, you might notice that they're struggling. The Indo says that lifts are buckling under the population's increasing weight. New research has revealed how lift capacity has not kept pace with passengers over the past 20 years, and now our lifts need to be strengthened because people are getting more obese and the lifts can't cope with the weight of people. That's an interesting one in the Irish Independent. I see in the Star the bookies are talking about the Late Late Show, and broadcaster Miriam O'Callaghan is now the odds-on favourite to become the next host of the Late Late. Odds for Miriam succeeding Patrick Hilty have been slashed. It's now 2-1. If you'd like to put a bet on, according to Ladbrokes. There's no other names mentioned here in the article, so apparently it's all about Miriam who'll be doing the Late Late. If your surname is O'Sullivan or Sullivan, you'll be interested in this one in the Star. There'll be even more Sullivans in West Cork this weekend. Nearly 3,000 people who share the surname are going to descend on Castletown Bear for a massive world record attempt. The count is happening on Saturday from 2-5, when the Sullivans will gather on the Beara Peninsula in a bid to become the world's biggest same surname gathering ever. Now, you're going to have to prove that you actually are a Sullivan if you're interested in that, but they are aiming to create this record this Saturday. And final story, because the weather is so nice, there's lots about barbecuing in the papers today. In the Eye, I see a survey, because many people are planning to fire up their barbecues, but most people find cooking barbecues stressful, and a third say that timing their cooking so that everything is ready to serve together is the biggest challenge. The top stresses when you're doing a barbecue are timing everything, cleaning up afterwards, struggling to cook multiple dishes, having enough space in the oven, the hob and the fridge, spending more time cooking than socializing with your guests, and the food going cold. Or you could just cook your dinner inside and then eat it outside and avoid all of this stress. Anyway, those are the stories in the papers still to come. We're going to go to the epicenter of the Ebola outbreak for the latest.
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7: And you're listening to Breakfast Briefing here on News Talk with me, Shane Beattie. You can WhatsApp 087 1400 106. Now, the number of suspected Ebola cases has jumped to more than 900 in the Democratic Republic of Congo, where authorities there are struggling to contain the outbreak. The World Health Organization, which has declared a public health emergency of international concern, says the risk of a national epidemic in the DRC is very high. Let's go now to the Democratic Republic of Congo, from where Concern's country director David Jones joins me. Good morning to you, David. I suppose the first question is, what's it actually like on the ground there?
17: Good morning, Shane. It's concerning. To be quite honest, there are populations throughout the northeast of DRC that are particularly concerned about this. It's not a new disease for the population of Congo. People know exactly the kind of impact it can have on individuals, on families, on communities, and there's a significant amount of concern amongst the population.
7: Yeah, I wanted to ask you about that fear, because people have seen in the past what this disease can do and indeed may have affected their own family members.
17: Absolutely. This is the 17th Ebola outbreak in DRC since 1976, with the last one just in December of last year. However, most of those have been in less populated areas. So the last one in particular, for example, over the course of 3 months, reached about 81 confirmed cases, of which 28 people died. During the current outbreak, it took 3 weeks to reach the same number. And now it's rising beyond 100 confirmed cases. And as you say, suspected to be over 900 already. Now, the concern, as you mentioned, is that this has gone regional. It's gone as far as Uganda. It's gone as far as South Kivu, which is 730 kilometers south from the epicenter. So this is a far-reaching, huge impact outbreak that we have to be deeply concerned about.
7: The World Health Organization this morning is saying that the spread of Ebola is outpacing the efforts. Can you see that where you are?
17: The spread of Ebola, I think, spread very, very quickly, very soon. And this is for a number of different factors that all lead to this being an incredibly complicated context, an incredibly complicated outbreak to respond to. So firstly, Ituri, the province in which the epicenter is for the current outbreak, is up in the northeast of the country, but it's on a major commercial corridor. So this is why we've seen that move so quickly, so far south in the country, so far east into Uganda. And other countries in the region are already on high alert. But the second element is, this is a very rare strain. We've only seen it 2 times before. There are no approved drugs or vaccines. And equally, this the last time that we saw this back in 2012, one in two people who contracted it actually died as a result. So this is a hugely high mortality rate that is deeply concerning. And a further complication is that this is all on the backdrop of protracted conflict. So there's been decades of conflict in DRC. This has led to huge amounts of displacement of the population and ultimately has led to around 7 million people being internally displaced. So the majority of that are forced from their homes due to fighting and violence. They're currently hosted, the majority of them, in homes with host families, or they're in displacement camps themselves. So as you can see, maintaining any form of distance or protective measures is especially challenging when you've got basic water services, for example, and health services already overrun.
7: Mm. This Ituri region that you mentioned, which is at the epicenter of it, you say there many people cross a border, and then also there is conflict there, which all means that it's very, very hard to contain Ebola.
17: Absolutely right. So whilst there's been talks of closing borders and certain steps have been taken already to try and limit the spread internationally, obviously this has already reached and there are two confirmed cases in Uganda already, with other countries, as I say, in the region deeply being impacted. And what this demonstrates is the urgency of the situation. So the longer that we wait, the worse the situation will be, and also the harder it will be to be able to respond in a meaningful way.
7: Now, you have the experience of 17 outbreaks of Ebola in that region, but we also have the COVID experience as well. Are we seeing COVID-style measures being introduced?
17: We are indeed. And we feel that those previous outbreaks and COVID have helped with people to understand some of the key protective measures to take. But as concern, for example, we've responded to outbreaks from cholera, from COVID, and previous Ebola outbreaks as well in the country. So as far back as 2018 and 2019, we responded to the 10th Ebola outbreak in the northeast of the country as well. And what we're trying to do is take all the expertise and all the experience from these outbreaks and trying to apply them to the current situation. We're doing this really in three particular ways, one of which is making sure that people are informed. So in terms of the ways that this disease is transmitted, how people can protect themselves, what kind of best practices they can build into their daily lives, as challenging as that may be, but making sure that people are incredibly well informed. The second is ensuring that there's really strong preparation in communities. So this is fundamental access to water. As I mentioned, any kind of water access is already hugely strained in the region. But hygiene practices, sanitation equipment. So this is why we're really focusing on rehabilitating water points, delivering hygiene kits for households, which can be as basic as soap and bowls within which to wash specifically, rather than be used for multiple different aspects. But also constructing latrines, showers, just anything that can support essentially people's protective measures. But then the third element really is very directly protection. So this is installing hand washing stations in communities, also delivering what we call IPC kits, so infection prevention control kits, to healthcare staff, and making sure that they're informed on how to use them. They're very well supported and they're very well protected to continue their work. And we've already seen the impact of that with multiple healthcare staff already falling ill from Ebola since the outbreak of this response.
7: I was going to ask you, as country director for Concern, is it hard to protect your own staff? Are you worried about your own staff and their health?
17: I'm definitely concerned for my staff. However, we've taken very clear and decisive action to make sure that our teams are very well prepared. So it's absolutely critical that both our teams are very well protected. Also, our program participants are as well. So we've made decisive moves to make sure that we've got new practices in our offices, new practices in our vehicles. We've limited movements. We've done everything we can to limit the risk of transmission and also made sure that our teams are incredibly well informed themselves. Even though many of them have responded to outbreaks, it's always useful to remind people. So we're very much making sure that our teams, whether they are in our offices or trying to deliver these essential programs, are incredibly well informed, prepared and protected. Absolutely.
7: Now, Ebola can be transmitted through physical contact with someone who's already infected. I'm just wondering, is Democratic Republic of Congo a crowded place? Does that make it hard to stop physical contact?
17: Absolutely. the Congolese people are a hugely vibrant, social, diverse, and incredibly resilient people. It's a hugely dynamic environment. When we're talking about these areas, just to give it an idea of scale, so Ituri, the province where this epicenter is, has a population of around 5 million people. So we're talking similar population to Ireland. So we're talking huge numbers of people, and the cities and towns are between sort of 1 million people, 1.5 million people. There's even been confirmed cases in Goma, where we have our largest base, which has a similar population to Dublin, for example. So these are very busy places. They're very vibrant places. And there's a lot of indirect contact, even in just going out to get your daily food. This has to be done in markets. There aren't really the restrictions and controls in place to make that a lot more easy. However, also just to say that this is a hugely resilient people that have been through wave after wave after wave of crisis and shock. And what they're really calling for is a response.
7: Okay. Well, David Jones, thank you very much for joining us there. Concerns Country Director. You have an appeal because you're looking for Irish people to help Concern. You can find out more on the Concern website, although you'd have to say we could do with a bit more international support for the Democratic Republic of Congo, because it's in everyone's interest around the world to stop the spread of this disease. David, thank you very much, and stay safe to you and stay safe to your staff as well. Thank you, David Jones. Now, let's take your traffic.
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6: Thanks to the newly upgraded lounges at Dublin Airport. Great food, comfy seats, and a calm space before takeoff.
18: No major congestion or incidents to report so far this morning. In Cork, Banduff Road will have a stop-go system at the Barnavara Crescent Junction for the next 3 weeks. In Waterford, the N25 in Dungarvan will have a stop-go system at Kilrush Roundabout until Friday next week. And in Wexford, Craywell Road in New Ross will have a stop-go system at Mannion's Roundabout until tomorrow. And that's your traffic and travel on News Talk.
7: Joe Lynham is on the way with the latest in business. Cameron Hill has all your sport.
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7: Now, Joe Lynham is on the way with Breakfast Business. He'll be talking about SMEs and how they're worried, and also chatting to a new fintech company. First, let's take your news headlines. The US has carried out new strikes on southern Iran overnight. The historical sex offences trial of former DUP leader Jeffrey Donaldson is due to start later, and the government's version of the Occupied Territories Bill goes before Cabinet this morning. Now we've the latest in sport.
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3: Good morning, I'm Cameron Hill. Shamrock Rovers moved 5 points clear at the top of the SSC Airtricity Men's Premier Division last night. Enda Stevens scored in the 5th minute of stoppage time for a 2-1 win over Bohemians in their final league visit to Dalrymount Park. Derry City were booed off at Celtic Park, meanwhile, after a scoreless draw at home to Shelburne brought their winless run to 6 games. In the First Division, Cork City stretched their lead at the top to 12 points via a 1-0 win away to Treaty United. And the Republic of Ireland men's squad will train in Abbottstown today ahead of Thursday's friendly with Qatar at the Aviva Stadium. And Aryna Sabalenka kicked off her French Open campaign against Spain's Jessica Buzas Manero this morning. Coco Gauff has a first-round encounter with fellow American Taylor Townsend, while in the men's draw, Daniel Medvedev begins another major tilt against Australia's Alex Walton, while first up for top seed Yannick Sinner is French wildcard Clément Dabour. To access 3 free off-the-ball podcasts a month, download the Go Loud app now.
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1: Were part of an ongoing compliance and enforcement activity and added that its officers had been instructed to place particular focus on key tourist locations ahead of the peak summer season, ensuring clear and transparent pricing and fair commercial practices. The CCPC said some of the latest inspections were driven by complaints to its helplines and covered a broad range of sectors, including gift shops, pubs, cafes, supermarkets and hairdressers. And we'll be speaking live to the CCPC at 8:30. Emma Hanrahan in the Business Post reports that Ireland's lenders face mounting long-term risks from climate-driven flooding, with up to 37,000 mortgaged households located in areas with a high likelihood of flooding and exposed to a potential sharp decline in property values, according to the central bank. In a study, the banks analysed household exposure to flooding as the frequency of flood events is projected to increase due to climate change. Under the mid-range scenario, where rainfall increases by 20% and the sea level rises by 50 centimetres by 2100, the bank estimated that the number of households in high likelihood flood zones would rise by more than 50% to 78,000 homes. Louise Byrne in the Irish Examiner reports that the number of new pharmacist registrations is decreasing year on year and has fallen by 27% in the last 5 years. This is despite a Department of Health report suggesting that the demand for pharmacists would increase by 28% between 2023 and 2040. New figures provided to the TD for Cork North Central, Pádraig O'Sullivan, showed that the number of new pharmacy graduates registering with the Pharmaceutical Society of Ireland has been falling. Now the time is 6:33. The picture, according to a survey from the Chartered Accountants Ireland, looks worrying for SMEs. 71% of them are more pessimistic than they were 6 months ago, and all of them are worried about rising costs. Conversely, a quarter of small companies reported increased profits. It comes as the accountants themselves face huge challenges from AI and mounting legislation. And Crona Clossy is the Director of Members and Advocacy with Chartered Accountants Ireland and is sitting in front of me. Good morning, Crona.
2: Hi, Joe.
1: The survey paints a picture of glass half empty, would you say?
2: Yeah, I think that's fair to say. So, look, we partnered with Grid Finance to survey 300 businesses working across every industry in the country. And I think the picture that we saw 6 months ago was cautious optimism. That has definitely changed to growing concern. I think cost inflation is deeply embedded in many SMEs now. They're experiencing rising labour costs, rising day-to-day costs, and then an increasing regulatory burden. And when we talk about regulatory burden, we mean the time, the cost, the complexity involved in trying to abide by the rules, basically.
1: Of course, last year was a big year with the introduction of a higher minimum wage, holiday pay, sickness pay.
2: Yeah, and the average, you know, if you take an average minimum worker, you're talking about an extra almost $2,000 on top of an employer's pay bill just for one employee.
1: Yeah.
2: So there was a huge amount of much needed labour legislation brought in to protect the worker. And look, you know, we're very, very supportive of that. But it's all coming at the one time for labour. And it's not just that. There's EU pay transparency coming down the track later this year. Mm. Again, we don't know when that legislation is going to come in. So that uncertainty is causing costs as well. Whether do you plan? Do you prepare? What do you do?
1: Auto-enrollment at the start of this year?
2: Auto-enrollment came in January, and actually the survey showed that it's bedding down, that, you know, it's mandatory, it has to be done, and I suppose it shows the resilience of business across this country. They want to abide by the rules, so they've done that. It has added that 1.5% cost straight on to their labour costs, which is what was really stark.
1: Which is inflationary, of course.
2: So, you know, it isn't surprising that the number one call for Budget 2027 from the small businesses that we surveyed is to protect the net take-home pay and actually increase the income tax bans and credits to match inflation so that workers aren't worse off. So that wasn't surprising to see.
1: I assume that your survey was carried out in the last few months when we're in the middle of a massive energy shock and this Iran war.
2: Yeah, so the survey was carried out within the last month, and, you know, the geopolitical uncertainty really shone through. Energy

0: cost is one of the biggest challenges for business. And the problem with that is that it's completely outside the business's control.
1: Yeah.
0: So in fairness, the government have provided a number of supports, not just for energy costs, but for businesses in general. But what shone through from the survey is the difficulty that businesses experience when actually trying to apply. So we hear all stories, we talk to businesses all the time, and the number one problem is, yes, we know the support is there, but it's actually going to cost me more to apply for the grant than I'm actually going to receive.
1: What?
0: So you've got these businesses, and we have to remember that most small businesses in Ireland have less than 10 employees. They're the guys sitting in their kitchen at 11 o'clock at night.
1: Why does it cost so much money to apply for the grant?
0: Because there's all sorts of requirements. So take, for example, a small business applying for an innovation grant. You may have to provide an audited set of financial statements.
1: Which you may not have to hand.
0: But you may not actually have to do. You may have an audit exemption. So on one hand, we're telling businesses, listen, you don't have to get your financial statements audited. But if you want to apply for a grant, we expect audited statements. So our challenge to government is why? And to have more joined up thinking across departments when it comes to applying for grants. So we have businesses sending in the same information time and time again to different agencies. So why not have a single one-stop shop and try and help businesses? Because the supports are there. It's just the difficulty in accessing them. And that's increasing. And we've seen that since we introduced the survey 18 months ago. That is a constant pain point for business.
1: Yeah. Now, you would have read the same articles as me when it comes to your profession and how AI is going to wipe it out. Are you guys a bit nervous?
0: No. Well, look, I think it would be remiss me to say that we're not nervous, but I think we have to remember, what is AI actually trying to do? AI is going to replace some of the routine tasks that accountants in particular do. It'll actually enhance the job of an accountant. So some of the routine tasks, which, like any technology that's happened over the years, what we believe will happen is that we won't be replaced. We will actually become more of a business advisor, where we're advising business. When you think of the small businesses that we've surveyed, there isn't a financial department. There's not a HR department.
1: Yeah.
0: There's not an IT. Often the accountant is that person. So with AI, that will help us help business. And that's the way we see it.
1: But it will have a massive impact on the old-fashioned milk round, when people were hired straight out of university.
0: Well, yes, it could. You know, some of the practices have been very open about the fact that they're using AI. They're ploughing ahead. And that's the large guys. The small guys are a little bit further behind. And that's what the survey showed. 80% of the businesses that we surveyed, some of which are practices, are using AI, but at a very low level.
1: Okay. Crona, thanks so much for coming in. That's Crona Clossy, the Director of Members and Advocacy with Chartered Accountants Ireland. Back in a moment with the FinTech Cashio.
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6: Yeah, welcome back. It is 6:43. Cashio is a fintech which supplies corporate credit cards to businesses. And the company, which was co-founded by a Cork woman, enables easier expense management for staff and is growing rapidly in the Middle East, where it is based. They're hoping to ramp up here in Ireland and in Europe, which would be challenging enough were the company not also dealing with drone attacks in Dubai over the past few months. Lydia Foote is the co-founder of Cashio, with a Q, and is sitting in front of me. Good morning, Lydia.
7: Hi, good morning, Joe.
6: We'll talk about the business in a moment, but tell us about the drone attacks.
7: Yeah, it's been an interesting few weeks for us. Heading into months at this stage. Kind of kicked off the end of February, a little bit unexpected, but the first few kind of weeks were a bit challenging, kind of trying to kind of find where everything fit, but
6: a drone attacked your data center that you need for your business.
7: It did. So that was, that was kind of the first week into the war. And that was obviously a major challenge for us. We did have contingency plans in place, which, of course, we never thought we'd have to actually put into plan. But that's
6: what contingency plans are
7: exactly
6: for.
7: Exactly.
6: Yeah.
7: And we were very fortunate to have that in place. So we were very quickly able to act on that and transfer our data to make sure that everything was secure.
6: And you're fully
7: and
6: back
7: running.
6: Up and running now.
7: We were. Within a few days, we were able to get back up and running.
6: Super.
7: Yeah.
6: Would you reconsider where you're based after what's happened over the last few months?
7: No. The UAE has been very good to us. Mm. For us, it's been a really kind of easy way to get into the type of business that we're in, and the government is very supportive of businesses like this. So I think for entrepreneurs in that region, there's a lot of support, and it's the home of Cashio, and that will continue to be the case.
6: Well, tell us about what Cashio is and what it does.
7: Yes, we are a spend management platform. So that is, we've built an expense management software. It can be as kind of extensive or as simplified as the business needs it to be. And from within that, companies are able to issue corporate cards. So the beauty of this is that the company themselves decide how the cards are going to be used, so they can determine how frequently it's used, how much they can spend, where it's being used. So they have that control over the spending that right now, when you're looking at a kind of reimbursement model, doesn't exist for a lot of businesses. So that's the kind of first selling point is the control of the spending. The next part that comes into place is the reconciliation. So, rather than having people manually entering all of these expenses into your ERP or accounting software, we have a one-click sync that directly records all of those expenses for them. And then the kind of cherry on the pie is the rewards program. So we have a reward system called Cashio Points. It's something we've built in-house. It's our own currency. And, the premise is very simple. Every time you spend on a Cashio card, you're earning Cashio Points. And then you can convert those into rewards with all of our partners. So we're partnered with Emirates, Etihad, KLM, Air France, IHG, Accor. So a lot of different rewards partners that they can redeem those with.
6: Okay. I mean, there are similar companies already operating in Ireland. What would you say your USP is? Is it the expense side of things?
7: Yeah, I would say it's the software itself. It can be customized. It can be, you know, utilized for an enterprise as well as an SME. So that's one kind of key selling point. The rewards part is also, you know, a big selling point. I definitely think those are kind of differentiators for us. When we think about competitors, this type of solution can be used across any business, any industry, any business size. So there's definitely room for multiple players in this space.
6: And how do you eliminate fraud? Is there any way of doing that?
7: Yeah, so on the cards themselves, we have a lot of, there's fraud engines running in the background to detect those kind of common card frauds that would happen. And in addition to that, we have approval policies that the company can build onto the cards themselves to make sure that, there's no kind of inadvertent or misspending that's happening within the company itself also. So there's a lot of different mechanisms that the company can control how the funds are being used.
6: And now you're hoping to grow the business in Ireland and
7: we
6: then
7: are.
6: Potentially Europe.
7: So Ireland is going to be our home base for Europe. So we actually started the business here in 2023 as a means to kind of supplement our UAE business.
6: Mm-hmm.
7: So we had a lot of customers that had entities in Europe or across the UK. So we set up our entity just to be able to issue Euro and GBP cards for this smart or to manage that use case.
6: Mm.
7: And then in 2024, we saw that organically, it kind of started to get legs and grow. We thought, okay, this is something that we actually need to look at investing and growing this part of the business because the potential that exists within Europe is massive. So this is when in 25, we actually built out the solution to be able to really have a very solid go-to-market in 26. And that's exactly what we've done. So we decided that Dublin was the best base for us.
6: Mm-hmm.
7: And we opened
6: Cork.
7: Our office here.
6: And not Cork. They'll be disappointed in the Rebel County.
7: The plan is to have our next office in Cork.
6: Mm.
7: I mean, the kind of growth and the regeneration that's happening in Cork is impressive. So it's definitely a market that we want to try and tap into next. So once Dublin is kind of set up and stabilized, Cork is our next bet.
6: And how do you make money? What's the fee structure?
7: So we have a software fee. So depending on the complexity of the software that the customer needs, we have anywhere from a free solution that kind of caters to SMEs up to an enterprise solution for larger companies. So that's one component. And then we take a revenue share from what's called the interchange on the cards. When you transact at a merchant and the merchant is paying that fee, a portion of that comes to us.
6: Okay. You are dependent on the likes of Visa and MasterCard. It's not as if you can bypass those yet.
7: We do work very closely with Visa and we issue Visa cards in UAE and MasterCard here in Europe. And we work very closely with them. So they would be very supportive of businesses like ours because their objective is to convert those bank transfers into card spend. And that's exactly, what we're achieving for them.
6: Superb. Thanks for coming in, Lydia. And
7: thank you for having us.
6: That's Lydia Foot, the co-founder and COO of Cashio, the fintech. That's Cashio with a Q. Back in a moment with all the markets.
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6: Hey, welcome back. It is 6:53 and Paul Kavanagh from Patronus Partners is on the line. Good morning, Paul.
19: Good morning, Joe.
6: So there was a few bombs dropped last night. Did it have any major impact on oil prices?
19: Yes, it has. In the great scheme of things, we're just getting used to such wild swings of volatility in the oil market at the moment, hanging on to Donald Trump's every word. And this sort of movement creates quite a lot of hot money, and I call it day trading money. There's no way that you can hold positions in the oil market for too long, because one day we're talking about peace plans, the next time we're seeing strikes. But we are holding below $100. The move down yesterday on hopes for peace plan has only been moderately reversed this morning with regards to the strikes that we've seen. And I think that there's still a reasonable expectation here that we're moving towards a continued peace plan and hopefully a sort of solution to the Straits of Hormuz that can be negotiated rather than fought over.
6: Yes, indeed. Let's move to Irish corporate story. Ryanair is officially debt-free, and this is astonishing. It's debt-free and has 600 or more planes in its possession.
19: Indeed, a big announcement from them. The $1.2 billion euro loan that was taken out during COVID has now been fully repaid. As you say, those 620 planes are now freehold. This airline carries just over 200 million passengers a year, and its target to 2034 is to increase that to 300 million. That's steady annual growth. They'll be taking charge of an additional 50 new planes each year. And that strong balance sheet they highlight is going to put them in a very good position to compete at the cheaper end of the airline ticket market, because, as I say, they don't have these expensive leases, they don't have these expensive debt repayment plans. So depending on where they want to set their operating margin, they can keep their costs as lean as possible.
6: Astonishing. The ECB, the European Central Bank, wants a quiet word with the European banks over AI and cyber risks.
19: Yes, that's right. Claude, the Anthropic system, developed something called Mythos, which is really going into the architecture of the bank operating systems and checking for vulnerabilities. They ran it past a number of US banks under sort of a test mechanism that the ECB did have some oversight on, because these American banks do operate in the US. And I'm afraid the statistics were rather alarming. alarming about how many vulnerabilities they picked up and quite critical problems. And rather than sort of wait for the European banks to be invited into this, they're telling them that actually you need to move on this fairly quickly, just picking up on certain things like even patches, things that are sort of moved in temporarily to correct things, are vulnerable. And so it's all very alarming, and I think they just need to have a quiet word to say that that they need to be spending more at the moment making sure that we don't have situations where AI in the wrong hands could create vulnerabilities in the banking system.
6: And talking and staying with Claude, its owner Anthropic, the American company, which may indeed IPO this year, is hiring in London with eye-watering base salaries.
19: Absolutely. Base salaries of £250,000 to £650,000 are being offered, and this is before you're into stock options and other incentives. The type of work we know is highly specialised, and we know that the competition out there for these talents will be very high indeed. And but Anthropic really has a tremendous momentum behind them at the moment. And of course, whilst these salaries do look eye-watering, it's the nature of the role which is needed in the immediate near term in order to scale these large language models up as quickly as possible. So that's why they're out there competing at those levels.
6: And we do think that IPO this year?
19: Yes, I mean, I think so. I think there'll be all eyes on what happens with SpaceX, which is coming around very, very quickly indeed, this mega IPO. That goes successfully, I think it opens the door for some of these other large ones to come through.
6: Thanks, Paul. That's Paul Kavanagh there from Patronus Partners. That's it for now. Don't forget you can hear all our items on the Go Loud app. Up next, New Stock Breakfast with Anton Savage, and I'll join him in about 15 minutes. Before that, let's get the latest on the roads.
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5: Thanks to the newly upgraded lounges at Dublin Airport. Great food, comfy seats, and a calm space before takeoff.
20: There's some congestion on Dorset Street into Dublin before the North Circular Road junction. Craywell Road in New Ross in Wexford will have a stop-go system at Mannion's Roundabout until tomorrow. And Healy's Bridge outside Cargrahan in Cork is due to close shortly for 24 hours because of pipeworks. And that's your Traffic and Travel on News Talk.
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21: And on News Talk Breakfast this morning, Helen McEntee brings the Occupied Territories Bill to Cabinet. Former DUP leader Geoffrey Donaldson and his wife stand trial. Should high-vis jackets be mandatory for cyclists and pedestrians? Also coming up, the heatwave across Europe. We get leaving cert advice a week before the big day. And in sport, Rovers grab a late winner over Bowes in the final Daily Mount Dublin Derby. All of that and more. But first, here's a 7 o'clock news from Shane Bean.
4: Across Ireland, this is the home of conversation that counts. This is News Talk.
22: It's 7 o'clock. Good morning. America's top diplomat says a deal with Iran could take a few days after the US confirmed fresh strikes in the south of the country. It says they were carried out in self-defense. Meanwhile, Israeli Prime Minister Benjamin Netanyahu has threatened intensified attacks against Hezbollah in Lebanon after reporting drones are being fired towards the north.
23: I want to bless the residents of the north's resilience that inspires all of us. But what this requires of us now is to increase the blows, to increase the intensity. Will smite them with overwhelming force.
22: The government's version of the Occupied Territories Bill goes before Cabinet this morning. The Israeli Settlements Bill would ban the import of goods from illegal Israeli settlements in Palestine. Foreign Affairs Minister Helen McEntee says she will continue to advocate for wider European action. The historical sex offences trial of former DUP leader Geoffrey Donaldson is due to start later. The 63-year-old has pleaded not guilty to 18 charges involving two alleged victims between 1985 and 2000. 2008. A trial of the facts of his wife Eleanor Donaldson will proceed simultaneously. And an animal charity is slamming a video of a child walking a horse through a Dublin supermarket. The black and white horse, fully tacked in a bright yellow harness, can be seen being led around the shop as alarms go off and shoppers look on. My Lovely Horse Rescue spokesperson Martina Kenny is praising owners who've been caring for their animals during the hot weather, but says bringing a horse into a supermarket isn't acceptable.
0: It's so dangerous. Public safety, the horse, it's not an environment the horse should even be made walk through. It's not even the type of floor that the horse would be walking on. It could slip or anything. It's like, this has let you down. It's the guys themselves all need to stand up together and say, that's not acceptable, lads. You're giving us the bad name. And that's what we're trying to say. People see that and people remember the bad more than they ever do the good.
22: That's it for now. Headlines at 7:30.
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35: Good morning, I'm Cameron Hill. Shamrock Rovers moved 5 points clear at the top of the SSC Airtricity Men's Premier Division last night. Enda Stevens scored in the 5th minute of stoppage time for a 2-1 win over Bohemians in their final league visit to Dalymount Park. Elsewhere, Derry City and Shelburne played out a scoreless draw at Celtic Park. While in the First Division, Cork City stretched their lead at the top to 12 points via a 1-0 win away to Treaty United. The Republic of Ireland men's squad will train in Abbottstown today ahead of Thursday's friendly with Qatar at the Aviva Stadium. Jack Moylan, Dara O'Shea and Kevin Kelleher have been recalled to the squad for that match but won't travel to Montreal for next week's game against Canada. The Southampton duo of Finnezaz and Ryan Manning have been forced to withdraw from the camp, the FAI said in a statement yesterday. And Arina Sabalenka kicks off her French Open campaign against Spain's Jessica Buzas Manero this morning. Elsewhere today, Coco Gauff has a first round encounter with fellow American Taylor Townsend, while in the men's draw, first up for top seed Yannick Sinner is French wildcard Clément Tabour. To access 3 free Off the Ball podcasts a month, download the Go Loud app now.
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22: 4 words: warm, hot, dry and sunny. Highest temperatures 23 to a rare 30 degrees. 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
21: Arguably the best 4 words in the English language. Good morning, it is News Talk Breakfast. Lots to come between now and 9.
36: When Sir Geoffrey Donaldson and his wife were suddenly arrested on Good Friday in 2024, jaws dropped. It was shocking, but also politically dramatic.
21: And today, the trial of former DUP leader Geoffrey Donaldson and his wife Eleanor begins at Newry Crown Court.
37: Do you recognise the International Court of Justice and its advisory opinion, which has said that the territories that are occupied by Israel are illegal? Ireland has a moral and a legal obligation to uphold international law.
21: Minister for Foreign Affairs Helen McEntee will bring the long-awaited Occupied Territories Bill to Cabinet later this morning, and...
38: The exam will begin in 5 minutes. Please take your seat.
39: What exam?
38: This is your leaving certificate.
40: It's very important.
39: What subject? English? Maths?
40: Geogronomics.
39: What?
41: Paper 2.
21: If you couldn't tell from the weather, the Leaving Cert is around the corner. We'll hear how to avoid Leaving Cert nightmares. Let us know what you think on that or anything else in the show. You can text us 53106 or WhatsApp 087 1400 106. The former at a cost of 30 cent, the latter for free. Now, Emily Keegan, News Talk reporter, is outside Newry Crown Court, where today the trial of Geoffrey Donaldson and the trial of facts of his wife, Eleanor, will begin. Emily, maybe we might begin there with the dividing line between trial and trial of facts. What's a trial of facts?
0: Yeah, so this is actually the first time a lot of people who would work in the courts have actually heard of this. It's something that it doesn't happen in the Republic, but it does happen up here in the North. And even at that, it's still very rare that it does come up. So essentially, the judge ruled that Eleanor is unfit to stand a criminal trial. And that's because of her mental health issues, which were actually delaying both trials to begin in the first place. They've been delayed twice now because of her poor mental health. So instead, the jury will be asked to determine if she committed the offences, but she can't be found guilty or go to jail. So essentially the jury has to decide if the prosecution's case is convincing, while also recognising the fact that she is deemed medically unfit to actually take part in proceedings. She'll just be represented by a lawyer, but the defendant can still be acquitted of the charges. However, both of the trials, the trial of both Jeffrey and Eleanor, are still going to run at the same time, but the potential outcomes are very different.
21: And of course, none of that legal subtlety applies in the case of Jeffrey Donaldson. He's facing 18 charges.
0: Yeah, so 18 charges, including, of course, rape, which is the biggest one there, and then gross indecency with or towards a child and indecent assault on a female on dates between 1987 and 2008. Now, his wife, Eleanor, is charged with 5 counts of aiding and abetting him in relation to those charges. Both of them deny all of the charges. The offences are alleged to have been committed against 2 alleged victims, and the trial is expected to last up to 4 weeks once it gets started today. So it's going to be a pretty lengthy and detailed one.
21: To what extent will all of the evidence be in the public domain? Because often cases involving these kind of allegations, to protect the victims, often elements of them are held in camera.
0: Yeah, and it's very different this time around, because people who pay attention to these kind of trials down south will be aware of the fact that it's unusual to hear anyone being named. And of course, in this case, we do have both Jeffrey and Eleanor being named. The rules are a bit different up here. However, the victims will still remain nameless. There'll be no identifying reports that might be able to kind of trace back to them and who they are. However, it will still be, a lot of it will be in the public domain. I mean, anything that's said in front of the jury will still be out there, with, of course, strict limits around what we can say. But the public will be very aware of what's going on at all times.
21: And has Jeffrey Donaldson said anything in the run-up?
0: No, he actually hasn't appeared in the last few hearings. Him or Eleanor, they weren't required to be present at any of the last few hearings. So today will probably be the first time that he's been seen in a while, when they arrive for the jury selection and the jury to be sworn in at Newry Crown Court. Of course, he has denied the charges, and he did resign as DUP leader and then was suspended from the party after the allegations emerged. But in recent months, it's been fairly quiet.
21: You said the trial is expected to take up to 4 weeks, and then obviously there'll be usually a delay before sentencing. When sentencing, if he is found guilty, and obviously it is very much an if at this point, what's the maximum sentence he could face?
0: So the maximum sentence for rape, which is, of course, the heftiest charge that he's facing here, is actually life imprisonment, which I believe in the North is about, I think it might be a small bit less than it is down south, but I will have to double check that and come back to you. But regardless, it's a life sentence, so it's a pretty tough one for him.
21: Emily, thank you very much. Emily Keegan, News Talk reporter there at Newry Crown Court, where the trial of Sir Jeffrey Donaldson, as you heard, the trial of facts of his wife, Eleanor, begins today. 53106, if you'd like to text us, 087 1400 106. The Occupied Territories Bill is set to be put before Cabinet today, as Minister for Foreign Affairs Helen McEntee aims to enact the bill before the summer recess. Carol Balf, CEO of Action Aid, is with us. Carol, what do you think the impact of the bill will be?
1: I mean, the bill is long overdue, and it really is a minimum step that the government could take. And what it will do is say that the Irish government and the Irish people are opposed to the long-standing occupation of the West Bank and Gaza, in effect. And that it will mean that there is a ban on what the government is proposing at the moment is a ban on goods only. So while the bill and the development, even though long overdue, is really welcome, it absolutely has to include services to have any real teeth. You know, Ireland, at one stage we thought we were going to be a leader in this area, but in fact Spain moved ahead last year and has enacted such legislation. Other states are moving now. And it will be the beginning of some accountability for what Israel has done and is doing on a daily basis. And really the human...
21: Sorry, just to check there, where you talk about the banning of the sale of goods. As it stands now, what's the monetary value of the goods that we import from the regions in question?
1: So it's quite low in goods. It's about 200,000 a year. So you can see how just including goods is really a symbolic gesture and will not have the wider impact. And it's really important to note, despite that everything that has happened over the last 4 years in Gaza, and despite the fact that Israel is illegally occupying the West Bank since 1967 and East Jerusalem, the European Union continues to trade with Israel apace. It's about 42 billion a year overall. So really what we would need to see is the Occupied Territories Bill, including services, so that it has teeth and that there is wide to ban or to pause the European Union and Israel trade agreement, which gives Israel preferential trade agreements and trade provisions with the European Union.
21: But as you
1: Union,
21: would see it now, just taking action against effectively 200,000 euros worth of imports makes little difference.
1: It would be an important symbolic gesture, but it would really be at the level of symbolism. So we need the Irish government to show courage and leadership within this. It is a little bit more difficult to get the actual figure of how much trade there is in services, but we know that it does exist.
21: And when we say services, what fits in that category?
1: So financial services, tourism, like rental companies like eDreams and Airbnb, largely with banks or investments. So there's about over 100 European financial services that are involved in some way in the occupation. And then other companies that are active in the occupied territories are construction companies who have been involved in the actual construction of the illegal settler living areas. And then the Israeli government has really tried to make industry settle within the occupied territories. They've actively encouraged businesses, they've given tax breaks, they've given companies access.
21: Sorry,
1: Anne
21: Carol, let me just try to wrap my head around that. Let's say the Airbnb is a case in point. Does that suggest then, if we were to extend the bill to include services, that you would say because Airbnb may allow sites or houses to be rented in the occupied territories, Ireland will boycott Airbnb? Is that it?
1: No, Ireland would not allow Airbnb to advertise within the occupied territories. So at the moment, if you go on to Airbnb, you can look at houses for rent that are illegally there in the West Bank. So it would not allow the advertising of those houses rather than Airbnb in its entirety. So it's really about distinguishing what is happening in the illegally occupied territories with the rest of Israel. So it doesn't mean a total boycott of those companies, it just means their activities in illegally occupied territories. And we've seen this with Russia when it annexed Crimea. There were similar actions around limiting trade. So it's not impossible. And in international law, there is no distinction between goods and services. And in fact, the Irish government itself admitted and they supported a really landmark ruling from the International Court of Justice around this. And they admitted if they only bring in goods, it would bring them into partial compliance with international law. So it just doesn't make sense in the context of what has happened in the West Bank. And really, I think we really need to understand the human impact and understand that the world is more than an economy. It is about our humanity as well. Israel has completely fragmented the West Bank. There's over 700,000 illegal settlers who've occupied about 42% of the landmass of the West Bank. And that means there's increased poverty. The Palestinian economy is suffering. Palestinians live in apartheid-like regime where they have military raids, their homes are taken, they have to go through checkpoints, there's a wall that separates them from their family. So when we talk about the Occupied Territories Bill, it is accountability for that. And it's a first step. You know, we have heard a lot about the Board of Peace and, you know, what's going to happen there. Actually, ending trade with the illegal settlements is the first step in accountability and the first step towards a viable Palestinian state, because these state settlements make it completely impossible to see a Palestinian state in the future.
21: Carol, thank you very much. Carol Balfe, CEO of Action Aid there.
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5: 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Cantor Fitzgerald Ireland is regulated by the Central Bank of Ireland.
21: Joe, the IMF has thoughts on how we're doing things.
2: Yes, indeed. Now, there was a time when the IMF lived here between 2010 and 2013, when, of course, they bailed us out alongside the European Union and the ECB. And by the way, that debt was only repaid in 2017, in case you think that was paid off in 2013. But the IMF was back in town, far more optimistic, obviously, than they were a decade or so ago. And in their delegation, they said, recommended a number of recommendations to put the kind of the tax base on a more steady footing. Some of them would be very unpopular, including enhancing the property tax. That'll go down pretty well, I suspect. Broadening the personal income tax base, as well as cutting the number of items that are subject to a reduced VAT rate. Now, as you know, from July 1st, the hospitality sector will get a reduced rate, and the IMF didn't really like that. The idea is that idea reduces the efficiency of the VAT system. Most of that seems to be the same song they were singing when they were here. Exactly. But they made a lot of recommendations when they were here, a lot of which we totally ignored. For example, wholesale reform of the legal system was recommended. None of that came into force. They even suggested charging for water. Has that come in? No, it hasn't. So anyway, they are far more optimistic in their delegation. Jan Sun from the IMF said Ireland should use its current strong economic position to prepare for the future and future-proof the economy, as well as address its existing vulnerability, improve productivity, and secure lasting prosperity. You're correct. That final sentence could apply at any year, at any stage, and this from the IMF point of view. The Atlantic Technological University, meanwhile, developing a new system to detect cheating by students. Well, AI, basically, as you know, is now being used wholesale by students in a lot of their submissions, especially their theses. The Atlantic Technological University, which is, of course, made up the former Institutes of Technology in Galway, Mayo, Sligo and Letterkenny, will run plagiarism checks on all submitted student work, including bachelor and master thesis. So it's developing new technology and is spending $300,000 on it so that it will spot the use of Claude or ChatGPT and learn obvious cases whereby students who submit plagiarized text help to identify so they can self-correct and going to get back and actually do a bit of work. So Irish colleges and universities recently found that more than 500 third-level students use unauthorized AI for their coursework during the 2024-2025 academic year. I suspect it's a lot more than that, to be honest. Anyway, before I go, all that sunshine, at 2:30 p.m. yesterday, solar scale contributed a record 37% to Ireland's fuel demand across the country, according to Green Collective data. So just shy of the amount of energy used. We normally use gas predominantly, and 2% more, and we'd be using more solar to heat the economy or to run the economy than gas, according to Airgrid. The amount of renewable generation from wind and solar exceeded 46% yesterday. And there might be a shot at us getting that record today, given the way the weather is developing, although we are in the Halfpenny place next to the temperatures in Portugal and Spain and France. After the break, we'll be hearing about that heat wave ripping across Europe.
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21: 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If you're going to enter, get that entry in by 3 p.m. June 5th. The cash machine will then randomly pick a number and it could be you that gets the call. If you answer within five rings, tell us the prize amount, you win the cash. If you don't, we'll keep calling until somebody does. That number, €306,000. Text play to 57557. Well, as the weather is absolutely gorgeous in Ireland, it may have crossed the threshold into melting across the rest of Europe, because more than 350 French towns have recorded their highest ever temperatures for May, as France, Europe and the UK set national heat records amid an extreme early summer heat event that is seeing parts of Spain go north of 40 degrees, predicted by the end of the week. Elaine Cobb is with us, Paris-based correspondent. Elaine, I assume you have every window open.
0: Well, yes, I've had them open all night in order to keep it cool. And so now it's a case of how far down will the shutters go and still get some light. So, yes, very much in heat avoidance mode.
21: And what are we seeing in terms of temperatures across French towns and cities?
0: Well, we had highs of 36 yesterday in the southwest. Today, we're expecting 35 to 36 in the southwest again, but also in Paris and Lyon in the east. And Brittany will see 35 degrees in several places. Brittany, for anyone who travels, will know it's a bit like Ireland. You go for the gorgeous landscapes and the Celtic culture. You do not go for the sunshine, but it's going to be hotter than places in the southwest like Toulouse inland.
21: And I believe the National Weather Agency is warning it as an early, remarkable and lasting heat wave.
0: Yes. And that's kind of worrying because, you know, in 2022, the hottest year on record, there was an early heat wave and there were four heat waves in many places. So people are going, OK, it's only the start. And already seven people have died in heat related incidents, at least five of them, according to the government.
1: during sporting competitions because they just didn't realize how hot they were going to be, and hyperthermia set in. One woman was just 28 years old and she died.
21: How well equipped is France for these kind of temperatures? Because there are places in the world, particularly if you look at the southern United States, where it gets extraordinarily hot, but almost every home has air conditioning. I wouldn't say every home in France has air conditioning.
1: No, not at all. It's very rare because you wouldn't have it in older buildings. In towns and cities like Paris, Lyon, Bordeaux, there are rules about what you can have on the facade. So you can't just slap up an ugly air conditioner. And then even as new bills started to put them in the 2000s, the government decided that air conditioning used way too much energy and banned it in new builds. So, for example, I'm in a new building. It's now 12 years old. So it was built the year before they insisted everyone get solar panels on the roof. So we don't have them. Otherwise, all new builds must. And the year after, they banned air conditioning. So we don't have air conditioning. So we fall between both. So yes, people are still learning the whole keep the shutters down in the day and open the windows at night thing.
21: Well, Elaine, we wish you luck suffering through it. Elaine Cobb, Paris-based correspondent.
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21: Cameron Hill is with us from Off the Ball. Cameron, Dailyman Park hosted Shamrock Rovers for the final time, at least in its current iteration, last night. Who came out on top?
20: Rovers got the win via a late winner from former Republic of Ireland defender Enda Stevens. Apparently his first ever goal in the League of Ireland, and his powerful header in the 5th minute of stoppage time made for a 2-1 win over Bohemians. That moves them 5 points clear at the top of the table. John McGovern got the equaliser for the defending champions, while Ross Tierney grabbed the opener for the hosts.
21: And somewhere Shane Coleman is weeping as we speak.
20: Yes, yeah, tough day for him. Maybe if he takes a day off, might be understandable. But elsewhere, Derry City were booed off at Celtic Park last night. A scoreless draw at home to Shelburne brought their winless run to 6 games. In the First Division, Cork City stretched their lead at the top to 12 points via a 1-0 win away to Treaty United.
21: And I believe you have a squad update from the Ireland camp ahead of a pair of international friendlies.
20: Yeah, the men's squad will train today in Abbottstown ahead of Thursday's friendly with Qatar at the Aviva Stadium. Kevin Kelleher, Jason Malumbi, Jack Moylan and Dara O'Shea have all been recalled to the squad for that match, but they won't travel to Montreal for next week's game against Canada. Middlesbrough's Alan Brown and Alex Gilbert will miss the doubleheader through injury, as will Strasbourg defender Andrew Omabamadele. Well, the Southampton duo of Finn Azaz and Ryan Manning have been forced to withdraw from the camp, the FAI said in a statement yesterday. No further details on that.
21: And of course, the French Open about to kick off. Main talking points ahead of the action?
20: Well, it's the turn of the top seeds today at Roland Garros. So women's world number one, Aryna Sabalenka, begins her campaign against Spain's Jessica Bustos Manero at around 12 o'clock. The four-time Grand Slam winner chasing a maiden French Open title this time round. Fourth seed Coco Gauff takes on the fellow American Taylor Townsend. While in the men's draw, you've Daniil Medvedev beginning another major tilt against Australia's Alex Walton. First up for top seed Yannick Sinner is French wildcard Clément Tabor. He can claim a career Grand Slam by winning this year's singles title. And here's an interesting main draw debut for you today in Paris, Anton. It's an all-Argentinian affair on Court 12 later, with Sebastian Baez up against debutante Roman Andres Burruchaga, the son of Jorge Burruchaga, who scored the winner for Argentina in the 1986 World Cup final.
21: Wow.
20: There you go. And two emotional farewells on Court Philippe Chatrier yesterday. Home favourite Gael Monfils bowed out after losing a 5-set thriller with fellow Frenchman Hugo Gaston.
21: Monfils. Cameron, can I congratulate you on the pronunciation? It is a tour de force thus far.
20: So far, yeah. Listen, we're getting the towards the end. Yeah. Don't be counting the chickens yet. But Stan Wawrinka, who claimed one of his three Grand Slam titles in the 2015 edition, said a tearful goodbye after a 4-set defeat to Jesper de Jong of the Netherlands. I'm more disappointed about the Monfils one because Elina Svitolina on the women's draw, he's married to her, and it would have been a rare husband-wife double if they'd got the singles titles, both of them. So, fell at the first hurdle, I'm afraid.
21: Damn it. Cameron, thank you so much. That is Cameron Hill from Off the Ball. Now we'll shoot across to the newsroom and Shane Beattie.
2: Thanks, Anton. America's top diplomat says a deal with Iran could take a few days after the US confirmed fresh strikes in the south of the country overnight. It says they were carried out in self-defense. The government's version of the Occupied Territories Bill goes before cabinet today. The Israeli Settlements Bill would ban the import of goods from illegal Israeli settlements in Palestine. And animal charity My Lovely Horse is slamming a video of a child walking a horse through a Dublin supermarket. The black and white horse, fully tacked in a bright yellow harness, can be seen being led around the store as alarms go off and shoppers look on in amazement. Out on the roads, with thanks to the Dublin Airport app, in Dublin, Harold's Cross northbound onto Clanbrassil Street is slow from Harold's Cross Park to Leonard's Corner. Swords Road inbound backed up between the Whitehall Flyover and Griffith Avenue. In Kildare, the N7 eastbound busy between Junction 7 Kill and 5 at Go. And in Cork, the N28 ring of Skiddy Road eastbound busy after Shannon Park roundabout to Shanbally Cross. Now the weather, with thanks to BlackRock Health, warm, hot, dry and sunny. Highest temperatures 23 to 30 degrees. That's it for now. More at 8.
21: Thank you very much, Shane. 9 MEPs are going to undertake a 3-day fact-finding mission to Dublin to examine challenges linked to accessing housing and to review policy responses at local and national levels. Eoin O'Riordan, Labour Party MEP for Dublin, is with us. Eoin, of all of the places to go to look at how to deliver housing, I wouldn't have thought we were top of the list.
3: Well, I think it's important that

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1: The Euroctus committee as well, so we've got a lot of work to do.
2: But are they visiting with a view to seeing what can the European Union do to alleviate the problems we now face, or are they arriving to see best practice?
1: A little bit of both. I mean, clearly, you know, this is a group which is made up of people of a right-wing perspective and people of a left-wing perspective. People of a right-wing perspective want to, I think, push the agenda that there's too much regulation, that we need to get a lot of the regulations out of the way to facilitate developers to develop. People from my perspective want to see some of the harder cases of homelessness, to be honest, and unaffordability, which is at the heart of this crisis. So there's very much a split of opinion when it comes to the housing problem at European level. We've had endless debates in the housing committee, and the report was a very tough thing to negotiate because, as I say, there are those who just think that developers should be allowed to build whatever developers want to build, and there are those of us who feel that actually the focus on homelessness and on tenants' rights and on evictions is really hurting families and children, and that's where the focus needs to be. So there's a balance as to who we're meeting today and over the coming days in Dublin.
2: Now, you mentioned the relative competences. There may be a split of opinion across Europe as to how to deal with housing pressures, but there's also a vast array of methodologies, some of them private sector-led, some of them national government-led, some of them local government-led, and there is a vast array of different forms of bureaucracy in each of the member states. So is there really a coherent role that the European Union as an entity can have across a bloc that is so complex in how it answers those kind of pressures?
1: I believe so. I mean, if you take the local authorities in Ireland, which have various different, I suppose, relationships with their housing stock or traditions when it comes to providing housing, the Dublin local authorities will be much more identifiable with housing traditionally. The collective borrowing capacity of the 31 local authorities in Ireland is 118 million. That's all they could borrow collectively tomorrow if they wanted to borrow. And that was the reason for that, is because of the constraints that are put down by the Irish financial institutions, which in tow were, constricted by the state aid rules, which have now been relaxed. So the local authorities can now get more involved in housing if they so wish, and if their elected members wish them to do so, because of that change at European level, and indeed short-term lets. Now, you're right, that there's a different approach in places like Barcelona. They have an absolute ban on short-term lets coming in 2028. We would have a different approach where we understand that certain, if you like, tourist destinations would rely heavily on short-term lets, and that's understandable. But in Dublin, we have this bizarre situation where tourists are living in homes and families are living in hotels. So it's gone completely the wrong way. So we need to have a level of regulation from European level to have that balanced approach. But fundamentally, the European Union is struggling with an identity crisis for many of its citizens who feel it's not responding to the needs of citizens, and it is under pressure from far right elements across the European Union who are saying that it's not working, that it's too bureaucratic, that it doesn't care about citizens. So the fundamental number one issue in people's lives, to be honest, in many member states and indeed in Dublin and across Ireland, is housing. So we have to be seen to respond in terms of housing as much as we do in terms of security or competitiveness or other issues.
2: Eoghan, thank you very much for your time. Eoghan O'Riordan, Labour Party MEP for Dublin. I'm joined now by Eoghan Reedy, the General Secretary of the Irish Congress of Trade Unions, to bring us up to speed on some of the stories that you may not yet have heard and to give analysis on some of those that you have. Where we start off with is something of a success for Shane Ross, because Shane Ross has just written an excellent book about the history of RTE through to the present time, entitled Saints, Scholars and Scandals. And he did an interview with Pat Kenny and some other publicity around it. And just when you thought he might run out of publicity, Ryan Tuberty is helping him out.
3: Yes, good morning, Anton. It looks like this could end up in the courts, an allegation of defamation. The book is called Saints, Scholars and Scandals. It features a picture of Gay Byrne,

0: Aon Finucane and Tuberty, and a less than subtle order, as the article says. I suppose it could have been worse. It did. The original title was Saints, Scholars, Sinners and Scandals, and it had a photo of Tuberty and his agent, an illustration, a cartoon type illustration.
1: Which was removed following legal approaches by Noel Kelly and Ryan Tuberty, as I understand.
0: I believe so, but I don't think that's the end of it, because according to the article, Ryan Tuberty's solicitors are still considering the issue. I think the book will do very well. Shane Ross is obviously a very popular writer, his journalist background, that kind of quite page-turning flair, and people seem to be obsessed with RTE at the moment. But there's stuff in the book, it seems, from the article about Ryan Tuberty's marriage breakup, his parents' divorce, and I kind of question, do we really need that? Yes, his background, the fact that his grandfather was involved in setting up RTE and his Fianna Fáil background, that's all fine, but I think people's private lives, is it really necessary? It's a bit salacious, it seems to me.
1: And it seems that part of the reason that the lawyers were called in was because Ryan Tuberty didn't want to be associated with the RTE scandal in any degree beyond that which he saw as what was the actual, what was deserved. I suppose this is now something of the Streisand effect in action, isn't it? Because this is going to put him squarely back into where he's trying not to be.
0: Very much so. And, from his perspective, I think after the public accounts and the media committee, he is seen as the poster boy of this scandal, whether he likes it or not, I think, in the public conscience. And that may be somewhat unfair.
1: Meanwhile, there is speculation about the next person to take his former job, because Patrick Keelty has yet to re-sign for the Late Late, and the bookies have a new favourite.
0: They do, and I kind of think, does anybody really care? I mean, maybe I'm not the demographic the Late Late shows after, but I don't watch it anymore, and I'm 53. I watched it as a young fella. I remember, Peter Ustinov and Spike Milligan, these incredible people being on the show. I know media has changed. Obviously, that type of show has changed, but it's time really to lay it to rest and develop a new chat show that has no legacy with the Late Late Show. It was something wonderful. It was a defining thing in the Irish home and in our politics and our culture, but it no longer does that, and I think we should leave it.
1: If it does continue on, and of course there's a big commercial imperative for it to continue on, but if it does continue on, who is it that Ladbrokes thinks is going to be the next host?
0: Miriam O'Callaghan, and it'll be fascinating, because if the bookies are also right, will she interview the next leader of Fianna Fáil and her brother? You'd like to think that they wouldn't be able to do that, but then who knows? But I think let it lie, RIP, the Late Late Show.
1: And I believe Jennifer Zamparelli is quoted as well as saying that she has ruled herself out of...
0: yourself out as well?
1: Oh, I rule myself out on a daily basis.
0: Okay, fair enough, okay.
1: Meanwhile, there's good news for all of us. Stephen Hawking's father was disappointed with him academically.
0: Yes, I mean, this is fascinating, and I think this article tells us a lot more about his father than it does about the son. He says when he was 19, he said Stephen hung around the house with little initiative and does not study much. So I think there's hope for many parents out there listening in this morning if they're concerned that their 19-year-old son or daughter hangs around the house and doesn't study much. I think what was fascinating was this is from a diary that was encoded on the Greek alphabet. And the father, when he was asked why, he said, I didn't want my diary or my journal to get in the hands of enemies. So this tells us a lot more about the father and the son. And tragically, he says when Stephen's first child was born in May 67, the father said, everything is so slow and long drawn out. The grandson's speech is difficult to understand. I'm very sorry for him and I'll do all I can, but I don't enjoy being with him. So certainly I'd say it was a tough environment to grow up in. High achiever and some, but that tells us more about Stephen Hawking's father than
1: It doesn't suggest laid back warmth, does it?
0: It does not.
1: In further news on Iran overnight, there's reports of strikes on Iran targeting missile sites, targeting boats. All of the while, this comes when we were theoretically advancing towards peace. It wouldn't seem like we're getting anywhere quickly.
0: No, I mean, this is a tragedy since February. Trump's kind of ridiculous incursion into Iran, his latest international escapade, when he was the very president who said America first won't go beyond these borders. It seems he's kind of getting off on the highs of what he did in Venezuela and what he's trying to do in Cuba. I mean, Trump's all over the place. One day it's peace in our time. The next day he's going to obliterate the civilization that is Iran, and you see the stocks and shares and the oil prices up and down. I think the one thing that is clear, Anton, is that whenever this is over, and it will end, I think we will be in a worse place than we were before the 28th of February, because the Iranians are not going to allow people go through the Straits of Hormuz without them being toll collectors. And Trump has created this. And I think the world and the Western world needs to look at Trump and realize that he's a menace and that he's making things worse for everybody, and not forget that.
1: Owen, thanks very much for your time this morning. That is Owen Reedy, General Secretary of the Irish Congress of Trade Unions. Coming up, recommendations that high-vis vests should be mandatory for cyclists and pedestrians.
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1: Well, before the break, we were discussing the fact that the bookies have Miriam O'Callaghan as the lead likely contender to take over the helm of the Late Late if Patrick Keilty doesn't resign. Texts say the Late Late Show is the longest running talk show in the world, so it's a unique brand. Needs work, though. Don't tell the Tonight Show. Those who want the Late Late Show to end are not its target market. We watch it here, and it's like a magazine show, which makes for an interesting start to the weekend. If anyone doesn't want to watch it, then they should just use their remote control and change the channel. Leave the rest of us alone, as there are many of us who do like to watch it, according to the ratings. And on an unrelated topic, text saying, visibility is not the main issue on our roads. Why not focus on the real problems instead of this constant high-vis obsession? And in this case, the constant high-vis obsession takes the form of Clare County Council, which has passed a motion to make high-vis jackets mandatory for pedestrians and cyclists. And the local authority is now going to write to the Minister for Transport requesting that it be enshrined in law. And the motion was proposed by Fine Gael Councillor for Whitegate, Pat Burke, who's with us this morning. Pat, how's this going to work?
15: Good morning, Anton. Yeah, well, sure, whether it'll work or not, time will tell. But I put down the motion because of having a close shave myself, I suppose, recently, where I find that people out walking in the evenings, they go off for their walk and it gets dark by the time they get home and they don't bother wearing a high-vis jacket. And to me, that just beggars belief.
1: But will it be that if you're out walking and you don't have a high-vis, a guard pulls over and hands you a ticket?
15: I don't know what way the legislation would cover it, but something along
1: your
15: those
1: motion, Pat, you must have thought that bit out.
15: Oh, I did, yeah, but whether I'm hoping it'll get enacted, you know, in people's own interests. I don't think it's fair on motorists in rural areas and on regional roads and that to come around a bend and find somebody wearing dark clothes instead of putting on a high-vis jacket, which is no weight to carry, obviously.
1: So it is tickets, is that it?
15: Sorry?
1: So it is tickets. So when you say mandatory, what is... Well, mandatory means you get punished if you don't do it. So what's the punishment?
15: Yeah, well, the same as not wearing a seatbelt, I suppose, or getting caught on your mobile phone or whatever, that they should be mandatory for everybody's, in everybody's interest and in the interest of safety for both, mainly pedestrians as opposed to cyclists. Now, the cyclists aren't too bad. They're inclined to wear them. And, you know, it's just not fair on motorists, in my opinion.
1: And on what roads, or is this everywhere?
15: Oh, everywhere. I live in a rural area where we come out of a local road onto a regional road. And as I said, where people just think that, oh, sure, it's a nice evening there. The clocks change at the end of March. We'll go for a walk, not realizing that it gets dark or gets duskish soon enough. And they're a long ways from home when it gets dark. And they've not bothered to wear a high-vis jacket.
1: So let me get this right. So let's imagine then, middle of winter, you and I meet for a cup of coffee at 3:30 and we get chatting and we stay until 5:00. And I then say, right, time for me to walk home. And I then get ticketed by a guard because it's dark and I'm walking.
15: Yes.
1: And do you think this will be popular?
15: I don't know, but in I've come across, you know, and I get lots of complaints from people that why not wear a high-vis jacket? That's the whole point. If you're wearing a high-vis jacket, a motorist can see somebody from a long ways off, whether that's in daylight or in darkness. Why do all modern cars have lights on full time? You know, where day or night the lights are on, and there are signs on the motorways going into Dublin, lights on daytime, in the interest of safety. When are people going to realise this?
1: But the laudable intent to convince people to wear a high-vis jacket is a different thing than penalising them for not. Let's take, for instance, the bicycle schemes around Cork and Dublin and Galway. If somebody takes the train down to Cork and uses one of the TFI bikes and doesn't have a high-vis on when they're using it, they get ticketed?
15: Yes. Well, in the cities, I suppose you have street lighting, and it's not as critical. But it has to be across the board. I suppose you can't differentiate.
1: Well, that means then that you're going to every pedestrian in Dublin city centre in the evenings. They're all going to get ticketed.
15: Again, I wouldn't be 100% sure of that in the likes of Dublin city, where you have plenty of street lighting, and that it's not as critical as in the countryside.
1: No, but again, as you said yourself, you need one rule for everybody. So does the rule say that if there isn't a streetlight within 100 yards, you get ticketed?
15: we're getting very technical now, but at the same time, I suppose it's difficult to have one law for one and one for the other. So that's why I'd be saying if it has to be across the board, a high-vis jacket is no weight to carry, Anton, and you know that as well. Stick on the high-vis jacket there when you're heading out, day or night.
1: But that does, I mean, what you're now saying, Pat, is that you would have a situation where everybody walking through the city centre of every city in the country is going to get ticketed by the guards because they're not wearing a high-vis.
15: Again, as I said there, Anton, Dublin City is well lit up, so maybe that's an exception in our other cities, but certainly in the countryside and in the rural areas. Where the guards aren't to be seen anyway, because we don't have enough guards in rural Ireland. It's in the interest of people's safety. And yes, if a guard, a car comes around the corner and nearly hits down a pedestrian who isn't wearing a high-vis jacket, of course they should be ticketed.
1: Text asking, what about people going to a nightclub? They're going to have to bring high-vis vests with them to walk to the taxi?
15: Where will you find a taxi in rural Ireland, Anton?
1: This is the texter's question. Well, they may obviously be walking home from the nightclub then.
15: Yeah, we don't. The nightclubs are scarce now as well. It's something has to be done to enforce this anyway, is where I'm coming from.
1: And same for cyclists.
15: And well, yeah, but the cyclists aren't as guilty now, to be fair.
1: Cyclists, no, but you would have the same law that they would prepared. Be if you are riding your bicycle without having a high-vis vest on, you'd be ticketed.
15: Yeah, yeah. Something has to be done to enforce this. And if it's mandatory, well, then that's the way to go. I leave that to the legislators to implement.
1: So you've written, the County Council has already written to the Minister for Transport, or is due to?
15: Has already written, I expect, at this stage. The meeting was 3 weeks ago.
1: And what exactly was the request?
15: The request that the wearing of high-vis jackets for pedestrians and cyclists becomes mandatory.
1: And have you had a reply?
15: Not yet.
1: Have you followed up, and do you expect one?
15: Oh, I do, yeah. I expect one at the next meeting on the 8th of June.
1: Pat, thank you very much. That is Pat Burke, Fine Gael councillor for Whitegate. Text to say, we have a duty as pedestrians and cyclists to look after our own safety first, and a high-vis vest makes sense. I wear one on the bike all year round. Be safe and be seen. Another, I think that anything we can do to improve road safety is good. So, yep, high-vis jacket. Although I find that orange ones are better than green ones in our environment. That said, we should also make it mandatory the drivers used to dip lights and check their lights, particularly coming in the winter season, as many drive around with one light or no lights on in the months of October or November. Text to say, we're getting technical now. It's called a law. And when we get an exasperated sigh, another, how do you patrol this? And a lot of questions along those lines. 53106, if you want to get in touch, or 087-1400-106. Appropriate enough, we'll get an update on the traffic and travel after this break.
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1: A lot of passion about high-vis vests this morning. Good morning, Anton. You are being particularly facetious this morning about the high-vis vest. I find it difficult to understand why a simple, practical solution to pedestrian safety is being ridiculed by hypothetical situations. As you well know, people walking the roads are vulnerable road users and simple protective measures should be implemented to increase road safety. Well, appropriately enough, we'll get an update on the traffic and travel.
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28: 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Great food, comfy seats, and a calm space before takeoff.
29: There's a breakdown in Dublin on the M1 northbound on slip at Junction 2 Dublin Airport. Traffic coming off the M20 in Limerick is slow on Ballycummin Avenue approaching Ballycummin Roundabout, and Father Griffin Road into Galway is busy from the post office to Claddagh. And that's your Traffic and Travel on News Talk.
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1: Ask your guest about e-scooters. Why no mention of that? And the texts continue to come in. I'll bring you some of them a little bit later on. Still to come, DUP leader Geoffrey Donaldson's trial begins today. IBEC calls for tax cuts in this year's budget. The Pope calls out AI. And we'll talk food for the heatwave. Plus in sport, after a tough weekend in Bilbao, the Irish provinces now turn their attention to the URC playoffs. All that and more after the 8 a.m. news from Shane Beattie.
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30: It's 8 o'clock. Good morning. Cabinet will be presented with the Occupied Territories Bill this morning following months of talks between the Department of Foreign Affairs and the Attorney General. News Talk's Jessica Woodlock has more.
31: The government's version of this bill would ban the imports of goods from illegal Israeli settlements in Palestine. Following its approval today, it's understood Foreign Affairs Minister Helen McEntee wants the bill passed in the Dáil before the summer recess. It's a significant step, but but opposition parties are calling for the government to go further and include a ban on services. The coalition has been ruling this out, with the Taoiseach saying last week it's not viable and it's legally complicated.
30: America's top diplomat says a deal with Iran could take a few days after the US confirmed fresh strikes in the south of the country. It says they were carried out in self-defense. Meanwhile, Israeli Prime Minister Benjamin Netanyahu has threatened intensified attacks against Hezbollah in Lebanon after reporting drones are being fired towards the north. And Met Éireann is predicting highs of 30 degrees today. Meanwhile, across the water in the UK, it didn't drop below 21.3 degrees overnight in parts of southern England, making it officially a tropical night. Spain and other parts of Europe will see temperatures of 40 degrees today. Paris-based correspondent Elaine Cobb says there have been 7 heat-related deaths in France.
3: Well, we had highs of 36 yesterday in the southwest. Today, we're expecting 35 to 36 in the southwest again, but also in Paris and Lyon in the east. And Brittany will see 35 degrees in several places. Brittany, for anyone who travels, will know it's a bit like Ireland. You go for the gorgeous landscapes and the Celtic culture. You do not go for the sunshine.
30: That's it for now. Headlines at 8:30.
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8: Good morning, I'm Cameron Hill. Shamrock Rovers needed a late winner from Enda Stevens to see off Bohemians in the SSC Airtricity Men's Premier Division last night. That 2-1 win at Dalymount Park moves the defending champions 5 points clear of second-placed St Pat's in the table. The top two square off this Friday at Tallaght Stadium. Derry City, meanwhile, are now winless in 6 games following a nil-all draw at home to Shelburne. In the First Division, Cork City stretched their lead at the top to 12 points via a 1-0 win away to Treaty United. The Republic of Ireland men's squad will train in Abbottstown today ahead of Thursday's friendly with Qatar at the Aviva Stadium, and Aryna Sabalenka begins her latest attempt to claim a first ever French Open crown this morning. The world number one is up against Spain's Jessica Buzas Monero on court Philippe Chatrier from 12. Elsewhere today at Roland Garros, Coco Gauff has a first round encounter with fellow American Taylor Townsend, while in the men's draw, top seed Yannick Sinner takes on French wildcard Clément Dubourg. To hear live commentary of the League of Ireland every Friday, download the Go Loud app now.
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30: Warm, hot, dry and sunny. Highest temperatures 23 to 30 degrees. And now you're up to date on News Talk.
1: Thank you very much, Shane. Enjoying your 4 favourite words. Lots of anger about high-vis vest. Why not embrace this safety initiative being put forward? High-vis vests should be worn where anyone is walking or cycling on a road or street where there is no raised pathway, regardless of street lighting, and this should be day and night. Another one, Pat is correct. We live in rural Ireland where the visibility of pedestrians is a big issue. Pedestrians wearing black at dusk makes them very difficult to see. We don't need the government involved anymore in our lives. Now the proposal is they decide what we should wear. Festoon yourself in high-vis vests if you want. It's not a government issue. God save us from the collectivists. If you have a view, 53106 at a cost of 30 cent or 087 1400 106. Between now and 9, I promise there is more than high-vis.
9: When Sir Geoffrey Donaldson and his wife were suddenly arrested on Good Friday in 2024, jaws dropped. It was shocking, but also politically dramatic.
1: And today, the trial of former DUP leader Geoffrey Donaldson and his wife Eleanor begins at Newry Crown Court.
10: Irish companies have lost €720 million in failed AI projects. Only 11% of the really big companies that have invested in AI have seen any return at all.
1: So if it's losing companies money and coming for your job, how do you deal with AI and how do we as a nation deal with it in next year's budget? And
0: The exam will begin in 5 minutes. Please take your seat.
2: What exam?
0: This is your leaving certificate.
2: It's very important. What subject? English? Maths?
0: Geogronomics.
2: What?
0: Paper two.
1: If you couldn't tell from the weather, leaving cert is around the corner. We'll hear how to avoid the leaving cert nightmares. Let us know what you think on that or anything else we discussed today. You can get in touch with the show on WhatsApp 087 1400 106 or you can text us 53106 at a cost of 30 cent. Well, former DUP leader Geoffrey Donaldson is at Newry Crown Court after being charged with 18 historical sexual offences. James McCarthy is with us, political reporter with Belfast Live and the Daily Mirror Northern Ireland. And we were speaking about this a little bit earlier on, James, but in case anybody didn't hear that just after 7 o'clock, the obvious subtlety in this case is that it involves both Geoffrey Donaldson and his wife, Eleanor. And Eleanor is facing a trial of facts. Just remind us what that is.
11: Yeah, so a trial of facts is where she has been deemed unfit to stand trial. So instead, the tracts will be presented to the jury and they will have to determine whether they believe that she committed the offences. Now, she can't be found guilty for the offences, but the judge will then, if the jury find that she has committed the offences, the judge will have options opened as to a form of punishment for her.
1: Now, remind us of the significance of Geoffrey Donaldson as a figure in unionist politics in Northern Ireland and why, when these charges were originally brought, it was so shocking.
11: Geoffrey Donaldson has been a mainstay of political unionism for many, many years. He was the MP for Lagan Valley since 1997 until 2024. And he was the leader of the Democratic Unionist Party for 3 years prior to his arrest. Now, he, going back to the time of the Good Friday Agreement when he was a member of the Ulster Unionist Party, he was part of that negotiating team. And then he subsequently quit the Ulster Unionist Party and joined the DUP in response to there not being any links between Sinn Féin's admittance to government and IRA decommissioning at the time of the Good Friday Agreement. So he has been around for many, many decades. I think that when he was arrested, it sent shockwaves, not only through unionism, but through the whole political sphere here in Northern Ireland.
1: Now, he is protesting his innocence in court. He hasn't taken much opportunity to do that publicly since the charges were laid down.
11: Yeah, that's correct. He is facing 18 historical sexual offences, including one count of rape alongside allegations of indecent assault and gross indecency. And these charges involved two alleged victims and spanned 23-year period between 1985 and 2008. And you are correct that he is pleading not guilty to those offences, but he hasn't spoken publicly and he's been rarely seen publicly, actually, since his arrest.
1: What is the expectation for how the trial is going to run and how long it is likely to last?
11: So the trial is likely to last around 5 weeks. We will begin today with jury selection and then evidence will begin tomorrow. Geoffrey Donaldson and myself will appear on the stand at some point throughout the period and how this plays out. It will be significant. It will be leading the headlines now for the next few weeks.
1: And of course, as you say, he's facing 18 offences, charges relating to 18 offences, and one of those a count of rape, which in and of itself, as I understand it, can carry a life sentence in the jurisdiction. So from his perspective, the stakes are extraordinarily high.
11: They are, and it'll be a trial like no other. I can't remember any trial of this significance, particularly not only in Northern Ireland, but across these islands, across the Republic or the United Kingdom, where we have someone of such a high standing and such significance facing such serious charges.
1: And the trial in respect of the trial of facts for Eleanor Donaldson, if there is, as there will be most likely, if there's a verdict brought in either way, does that have a direct impact on whether or not at any point she could be subsequently criminally prosecuted?
11: That's something that I'm actually not too sure of. My understanding is obviously this is relation to her health and legal proceedings against her have already been delayed twice due to her health. My understanding is that the judge might order, like for instance, a hospital stay or something like that in relation to Lady Donaldson.
1: Understood, James. Thank you very much. James McCarthy, political reporter with Belfast Live and the Daily Mirror Northern Ireland. Ireland needs a resilience-focused budget to allow the economy to deal with energy shocks and the growing threat of AI in the workplace. That's the warning coming from IBEC, the Irish Business and Employers Confederation, who are launching their pre-budget submission today. Jared Brady, Chief Economist and Head of National Policy at IBEC is with us. Jared, what's a resilience-focused budget when it gets its boots on?
12: Yeah, I think we have probably two big things in the global economy. One is one that is unfortunately familiar, our second energy crisis in the last 4 years, after not having had one since the 70s. So we're seeing there's a number of measures. Supporting decarbonisation is a no-brainer. Taking some measures to reduce electricity costs is a no-brainer, but also putting money away, because we've done some analysis of what inflation might be, and there's a pretty wide range depending on what happens geopolitically in terms of the deal and what happens with the Strait of Hormuz.
1: Well, that deal looks less and less likely with every passing day, particularly given what happened overnight. So what's the worst case scenario in terms of inflation?
12: It could get very high. In terms of timing, what energy suppliers are saying to us is that once you get into mid-June and the latter part of June, the kind of fuel that was on the seas before the Strait of Hormuz was closed is all used up, and then you start to see the real impact of a 20% drop in the supply of fuel to the global economy start to hit. Much more dramatic for Southeast Asia and the countries there who are looking at real fuel shortages. But here you'll see the real price impact. And look, what we're seeing is the government needs to put a contingency in place, €2 billion in the budget out of the €7 billion or so package, to just say we don't know what's going to happen on the energy side in the coming year.
1: And that's effectively money up the chimney. Just leave it there and wait and see.
12: Leave it there and wait and see, because we don't really know what might happen. Our baseline at the moment is if everything stayed the same today, you'd end up with 3.5% to 4% inflation this year if we got a deal next week, but it could go higher.
1: What then about the impact of AI? Because everybody is agreed that it is going to have a hugely significant impact, but nobody seems to know exactly what that's going to be.
12: Yeah, and we've seen headlines over the last couple of days about 40% or 1 million workers impacted. Like, the reality is 100% of workers will be impacted in some way by AI. It's going to change how we do lots of things in the workplace. It's going to change lots of things about people's jobs. Our main message to government on this is that we have a thing called the National Training Fund. It's a fund paid into about €1 billion or just over €1 billion a year by employers that has a huge surplus, over €2 billion sitting in cash in that fund. And we're saying deploy that money now to support workers. We have the structures in place to support workers. We have all the training schemes and the models to do this. There's huge demand from workers and from
1: but
12: employers.
1: But support them how?
12: Support them through training, effectively subsidised training for people to get them ready for AI on one hand, and also for people who may see changes in their roles or changes in careers, that we support those workers as well where they're displaced by AI. But the reality is, for most people, it's going to be a change in how they do jobs. And Ireland can position itself as the best country in the world, or the country that's furthest ahead of other countries in terms of preparing people for the changes that are to come.
1: Presumably though, Jared, for a lot of people, the change will be not having that job anymore. We've already seen mass layoffs in Meta, and that has to be something of a bellwether.
12: We've seen it in some companies, but I think for the vast majority of workers, 2 million workers are close to it now in the economy, or 3 million are close to it in the economy. For most of the workers, what it'll mean is changes in how they do their jobs in a day-to-day basis. And the best way we can prepare people is to invest in training and upskilling. And we're actually pretty average at that in a European context. If you look at the Nordic countries, they're retraining about 30% of their workforce every year is doing some training. In Ireland, it's about half that. We're about the European average. We could be a lot better at this.
1: Now, to what extent is that a job for government, and to what extent is that a job for your members? Because presumably where most people receive most of their training is through their employer and on the job rather than through a state scheme.
12: Yeah, and we have great models where it's co-funded between the government fund and the government fund using an employer levy. So employers, everyone's paycheck, 1% of that is paid by your employer into a fund, this National Training Fund, and that's supposed to be used to fund those schemes. And then we have great models like Skillnet Business Networks, for example, Springboard and others, that are in part co-funded by the employer. So you're paying twice. You pay through the levy into the government, and then you match that funding as well. And what we're saying is it just doesn't make any sense to leave that money sitting in cash when there's so much retraining needs that are going to come down the line over the next couple of years because of AI.
1: Now, the other thing that's coming down the line over the coming years is security threats. You're suggesting that 400 plus million be invested to upgrade national resilience, cyber and defence capabilities. Do you have a specific wish list?
12: Yeah, so the Commission on the Defence Forces set out a number of levels a couple of years ago looking at the future of the Defence Forces and what we could do. The government went for the middle option in that, level two. We're saying they should go for level three as soon as possible. And as well as that...
1: And what sort of stuff does that mean?
12: It means effectively investing more in the capital side of the Defence Forces. So more machinery, more equipment. But also, look, from an Irish point of view, the main advantage we have in this area is that we don't have a huge capital stock already. Lots of countries are going to spend more, but they're spending more to maintain things they already have, nuclear submarines, etc. in the UK. Here, we don't have a huge amount of equipment, so we can do things like cyber, like AI, the new ways of the world where, look, it's not just about the kind of traditional guns and bullets stuff. This is really about protecting our infrastructure and our assets that are here in the country.
1: And are you seeing a divide between public and private in that level of preparedness? Because the kind of threats and the kind of cyber attacks that come in, state agencies are subject to them, and many of your large members are going to be significantly subject to them and warding them off on a regular basis. Is the state sufficiently well equipped in that area, or does it lag behind some of the big tech giants and some of the big corporate giants?
12: No, we have to invest a lot more. So we saw with the cyber attack at the HSE a number of years ago, the major damage that this can do. And we've seen it across Europe, lots of examples like that, where, you know, both public and private have come under threat. And we've seen it in supply chains and private supply chains as well. So there's going to need to be a lot more investment, particularly in cyber. The advent of AI, again, is something that will make this move a lot quicker. And we're going to have to be ahead of it.
1: Jared, thank you very much. Jared Brady, Chief Economist and Head of National Policy at IBEC. 53106 if you want to get in touch, or 087 1400 106. If you are looking out the window and counting the minutes and hours until you can go home and light the barbecue, we thought we'd give you a little bit of advice in the form of the executive chef at the K Club and a member of Eurotalk Ireland, Gary O'Hanlon. Gary, good morning.
13: Hi, Anton.
1: Gary, listen, before we hit barbecuing advice quickly because of the Eurotalk thing, I see that the Eurotalk Awards were out yesterday, which looks at the sort of the best of food production and cuisine in Ireland. Any highlights for you?
13: Yeah, well, look, it's one of the biggest things for producers, and in particular small producers across the island of Ireland every year, Anton, you know, and it kind of celebrates water, land, farm, dairy, and dairy's broken up into aged cheese and then soft cheese, and then you have artisan produce plus traditional craft and skill. So at Tulfaras yesterday, the awards were announced. It's generally every chef that's a member of Eurotalks kind of throws their favourite producers in the hat over the course of a few months or over the course of a year, really. And then there's a group, the Irish Food Council, headed by Conor Hapenny and Aisling Moore. I sat on that for 10 years myself. So it's some of the best chefs in the country really delving into it. The practices, they really look into how everything is made in traditional methods, the whole nine yards. And yeah, so it was fantastic to see some of the best producers that we have get awarded yesterday. It was a lovely day, you know.
1: And amazing to see the way that whole sector has changed so radically in such a relatively short space of time in this country.
13: Yeah, for sure. You know, look, I mean, whenever I started my career in the Rosapenna back in the mid-90s, Anton, you know, we were kind of doing all these things. I mean, it kind of got fashionable in one way. I don't know why it became fashionable, but like chefs were always just buying off, whether it was the fisherman down at the pier in Downings for me and carrying crates of lobsters across the beach and what have you. You kind of bought off who was around you. There was a period then where it was fashionable to get mushrooms from Russia or from here, there and everywhere, and fruit from Peru, and thankfully that was knocked on the head very quickly. Speaking of mushrooms, you had Gary Hinch mushrooms yesterday. With regards to the water, you have Iron Island Seafoods for crab and other stuff that they catch and work with. White Tavern Farm for rare breed pig, Kinlahan Reserve Kellymore Farmhouse Cheese, Leitrim Creamery. So there was such a vast amount. Donani Flour, like there's a stone miller. I'm like, I was watching them guys collecting their award yesterday, and I was standing on top talking to Kwanji, another chef and a good friend of mine. It's like, wow, like, I goes, that's a proper grafter there, like somebody that's stone milling flour and, you know, keeping these old school methods going and doing things right. It's probably the very, very best of Irish food on show yesterday. It was just beautiful, you know.
1: Well, great to see them getting the recognition. So listen, if the weather is due to be gorgeous this afternoon, this evening, if people are thinking about firing up the grill, any advice, what would you recommend?
13: Look, I always say keep it simple, you know, fast and furious. The one thing I'd always say is always have chicken, always have meat, and then loads of grilled veggies or whatever. And when it comes to veggies, one of the best that I always love is kind of elotes, like a Mexican street corn. If you can get corn in their husks this time, leave them in the husk, soak them for about half an hour in water, and then straight on to the barbecue. Once the husk starts to burst open, it kind of cooks itself among steam, the husk will protect it a wee while. And then when it's cooked, take it off. You want to brush it with mayonnaise, sprinkle on smoked paprika, and then roll it in crumbed Parmesan. And if you've never had Mexican street corn like that, I can tell you now, it will change how you view sweet corn.
1: Could you make it any more gorgeous, decadent, Gary? Could you pile some truffle on top of it, maybe a bit of caviar?
13: Hey, I've been known to shave some truffle over it as well. It's absolutely cracking, you know what I mean? But for me, look, I personally, Anton, I absolutely love steaks. I love having some sirloins, putting a little bit of a marinade, just a basic little bit of garlic, fresh thyme and vegetable oil. Marinate them for a couple of hours and then take off all the excess oil. That's the one thing I will say is make sure you rub off as much excess oil as you can, because you want a little bit of spark, you want a little bit of flame coming up off your charcoal, but you don't want it to be so pronounced that it's actually burning it and charring it, you know what I mean? So marinate it, but then just take off the excess. Always have some chicken, and if you want to jazz up the chicken, if you've never used gochujang paste, it's basically the paste, it's a fermented chili paste that's used for Korean fried chicken, and basically you just buy the paste and you whisk it down with a little bit of oil, and you can either marinate your chicken breasts in it, or you can just baste it on as the chicken is almost cooked, dip in a pastry brush and baste it over the chicken, and I can tell you now, it will absolutely transform your grilled chicken to another level. It's beautiful.
1: Gary, as ever, thank you. Gary O'Hanlon, Executive Chef at the K-Club, and obviously Gary gave a lot of stuff very quick there, so if you want to have a listen back, newstalk.com or the Go Loud app, we pop everything up as podcast there, and Gary's advice on fancy chicken and the world's most decadent corn will be available just after the show. We'll be back with the Cash Machine after this break.
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1: 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We got a text in relation to the advice that Gary O'Hanlon was giving on barbecuing, saying if people are thinking of firing up the grill, my advice is don't. It's too much work. What about gas? That's easy.
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1: Shamrock Rovers further clear of the challengers this morning in their bid to retain the men's Premier Division title. Cameron Hill.
26: You're supposed to say, speaking of gas, here's Cameron. Hey. A 2-1 win over Bohemians at Dalymount Park last night, Anton, means that Rovers now have a 5-point advantage at the top. They face second place St. Pat's at Tallaght Stadium this Friday in a real title races on slash over game at Tallaght Stadium. That'll be our live commentary game this Friday night. Elsewhere, Derry City and Shelburne played out a scoreless draw last night.
1: Now, after disappointment in Bilbao, the Irish provinces look ahead to the URC playoffs.
26: Yeah, and there's really bad news from a Munster perspective ahead of this weekend's trip to Pretoria to face the Bulls. Out half Jack Crowley ruled out of Saturday's game as he continues to struggle with a leg injury. He hasn't played since he pulled out of the warm-up ahead of their hosting of Ulster at the end of April. Fineann Witcherly and Alex Nankivell are back training this week, while it's hoped that captain Tadhg Byrne will be back should they make the semi-finals. Connacht are preparing for a quarter-final visit to Glasgow Warriors at Scotstoun. Caelan Blade, Dylan Tierney-Martin, Fenn Tracy have all returned to full training and are available for selection. Their place in next season's Investec Champions Cup was confirmed at the weekend after Ulster lost the Challenge Cup final. And interestingly, Anton, head coach Stuart Lancaster will face his son Dan, who'll line out probably at out half for Glasgow at the weekend. So, and a family affair at Scotstoun.
1: A breakthrough as well in the standoff between top tennis players and the French Open organisers.
26: I know, get out your world's smallest violin there, Anton. The French Tennis Federation is expected to submit a counter-offer to players in response to a dispute over prize money. So you might remember the top 10 men's and women's players were agitating in recent weeks over the share of overall revenue from the French Open being doled out as prize money for the singles tournaments. €2.6 million will be awarded to the winners of both the men's and women's singles draw. But players such as Aryna Sabalenka and Jannik Sinner had suggested that players could boycott Grand Slam events if their demands, which included meaningful contributions towards player welfare and a pension fund, weren't met. But the FFT have opened talks with players over smoothing the issues. On the court today then, Sabalenka gets her campaign underway against Spain's Jessica Buzas Monero at around 12 o'clock. Sinner takes on French wildcard Clément Tabor. And as we mentioned at 7:30, a really interesting debut in the men's draw. An all-Argentinian affair on court 12 pits Sebastian Baez against debutant Roman Andres Burruchaga, who's the son of Jorge, the scorer of the winning goal for Argentina at the 1986 World Cup final.
1: Cameron, thank you very much. Cameron Hill now will shoot across the newsroom and Shane Beattie.
0: Thanks, Anton. Cabinet will be presented with the Occupied Territories Bill this morning. It follows months of talks between the Department of Foreign Affairs and the Attorney General. America's top diplomat says a deal with Iran could take a few days after the US confirmed fresh strikes in the south of the country. And Met Aaron is predicting highs of 30 degrees today. Across the water in the UK, it didn't dip below 21.3 degrees overnight in parts of southern England, making it officially a tropical night. Out on the roads, with thanks to the Dublin Airport app, and Dublin N7 inbound, slow from City West to Newlands Cross. A collision there has been cleared. N4 inbound is congested from Lucan Village to the M50. In Kildare, the N7 eastbound, slow between Junction 7 Kill and Junction 5 Athgow. And in Cork, Lower Glanmire Road westbound is congested from the Coat of Arms statue to the North Ring Road junction. Now the weather, with thanks to BlackRock Health. Warm, hot, dry and sunny. Highest temperatures 23 to 30 degrees. That's it for now. More at 9.
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1: May be right on many of the concerns that he raises, and undoubtedly he is the Pope, so he carries some influence. Does he carry enough influence to make any difference?
2: That is the big question. And so far, the reaction has been muted. I think this is one of those things that it's going to go down very well with the public, because, I mean, we're not seeing it so much here as yet, but in the US, there's a real turning against AI from the general public. We're seeing it in protests about data centers. We're seeing it with job losses. And, you know, there's a whole issue of whether AI is really being used to do away with jobs, or whether it's just AI washing, as they say. But regardless, there's a real turning against AI from the general public. And I think this will hit very well with the general public, because there's that sense of, like, we have no control over what's happening. This is something that's happening to us. Now, the reaction, though, from politicians and the tech community has been fairly muted, despite him kind of really putting it up to him. You know, I mean, he's warned against, you know, the use of autonomous systems to bring us to war, all of these things. He's hit out at Silicon Valley, kind of going, we can't let Silicon Valley choose our future and decide our future for us. So he's hit really bad. But, you know, I saw he's obviously had difficult dealings with the Trump administration so far. Vance and others kind of took him down a bit when he talked about Iran and said, you know, pipe down there, Pope Leo, essentially. And, you know, so far Vance has just said he's looking forward to reading this. Tech bros and so on have mainly been muted, though, saying, you know, yes, it's good to hear the Pope talk about this, and of course we have to kind of be very serious about AI, but nothing really big time that you kind of go, okay, they either support this or find a problem with it. David Sachs, who's a well-known tech investor and was for a while the White House AI czar, I mean, he kind of summed up really how our people are. He wrote on X that the Pope is right to say that AI should be a tool that helps humans, not one that leads to domination or exclusion. That's it. I mean, that's, you know, that's says nothing really. I mean, that's kind of like voting for Christmas, you know. I mean, it's not a bad thing, you know. So there's nothing really so far that you kind of go, okay, you know, politicians and tech bros are going to stop what they're doing and kind of go, hold on, the Pope's right. Let's rethink this.
1: Charlie, thank you very much. Charlie Taylor, Technology and Innovation Editor of The Business Post.
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1: Joe Lynham, our business editor, is with us. Joe, the Consumer Watchdog carried out a number of raids last week on companies in breach of consumer law.
5: Yeah, the Competition and Consumer Protection Commission carried out around 80 unannounced inspections in 6 counties at random retailers, including gift shops, pubs, cafes, supermarkets and petrol stations. The raids followed on from complaints to the CCPC's National Consumer Helpline and focused on fair pricing and labelling, especially in key tourist locations. And Gráinne Griffin is Director of Comms with the CCPC. Good morning, Gráinne.
6: Good morning.
5: Can you let me know, first of all, these unannounced raids, do you guys turn up with badges, or are you kind of a mystery shoppers, or how does that work?
6: So we have a range of powers at the CCPC, and so we can absolutely go in, we can do a dawn raid, we can search, or we can, as we did in these cases, we can turn up in our CCPC brand of gear, come in, introduce ourselves and, you know, make our checks while business goes on around us. So in these cases, we were going into retailers, a really wide range of retailers, everything from supermarkets to petrol stations, tourist shops, all those kind of things, and we would have gone in fully branded and then engage with the business owners to make sure that things like pricing was correct, any claims that were being made about any products were correct, and, you know, followed up on any issues there.

0: And can they say, no, you're not allowed in?
1: They can say it, but we have the power to go in anyway.
0: So you now have statutory backing for all of this. Now, does this follow on from the case that we read last week whereby products were purporting to be from Ireland, made in Ireland, but they weren't? And that follows on from complaints to your consumer helpline.
1: Yeah, so I think last week's case was a really good example of the kind of issues that you can come across in an inspection. So last week we saw a guilty plea by Quills, a very well-known retailer down in the Kerry and Cork area serving the tourist market. And they pleaded guilty to misleading consumers by cutting the labels off jumpers to disguise where they were made. They were made in Pakistan, and then attaching made in Ireland labels to the outside. So a very blatant breach of the law there. That came about because a tourist got in touch with our helpline and said that, I suspect this is going on based on my experience as a French tourist visiting Ireland. Our inspectors went down there. They went down there on two occasions. On both occasions, they found evidence of wrongdoing, and that resulted then in a criminal prosecution and a guilty plea last week.
0: So from the 80 raids that you did in recent weeks, they led to investigations or sanctions? And what sort of sanctions could retailers face for, I don't know, mislabeling or not advertising prices in the shop window?
1: Well, the feedback from the investigation teams that were inspecting last week is that compliance really is improving. They saw very good rates of compliance, you know, 85 to 90%, and that's an improvement. I think, interestingly, what they did say is they're seeing higher levels of compliance amongst small and medium businesses, independent retailers, than they are of the big chains. I think what that really shows is that maybe big business isn't adequately motivated enough to comply with consumer protection.
0: Or the sanctions aren't tough enough.
1: Probably because the sanctions aren't tough enough. I mean, small independent retailers really trade on their reputation, and you can see that they're putting the work in, and that should really be acknowledged. But we need to see significant financial penalties to make big business step up and take care.
0: And who's the minister whose door you need to knock on for that?
1: So the Minister for Enterprise is bringing forward legislation on this shortly, and we hope that we'll be seeing it sooner rather than later.
0: Gráinne, thanks very much for coming in. That's Gráinne Griffin, Director of Comms with the CCPC.
2: Thank you very much, Jojo Lynam, our business editor. 53106, if you want to get in touch at a cost of 30 cents, 087-1400-106. Claire Byrne is with us because she's going to be taking over in 20 minutes. Claire, what have you coming up?
3: Good morning. Well, we are going to be talking about whether we're going to see drones shot down by machine guns mounted on helicopters here in Ireland during the EU presidency. We are apparently, according to the Irish Times this morning, training our military staff to do this, and the Ukrainians are helping out. It's extraordinary stuff, so we're going to be finding out all about that.
2: What's very nice about this is, as you say those words, former Army Ranger Cathal Berry has crept into the studio. No better man to give us an analysis.
3: He'd know all
2: on
3: about
2: the capabilities.
3: It. We're also going to meet two men, one Israeli whose parents were killed in the October 7th attacks, a Palestinian whose brother died at the hands of the Israelis. They're campaigning together for peace. They're traveling the world. They're traveling through the Gaza Strip and the West Bank. It's an extraordinary story. So we'll be chatting to them and also meeting the former Met detective who wants to see more young people jailed for crimes that they commit. A return to the Borstal. He reckons it's the only thing that works. I'm not sure I agree with him. Coming off the back of a case I read yesterday where a young man who left prison committed another crime and said to the judge, I became addicted to drugs in prison and I had to fund my habit.
2: Yeah, and I'm not sure the recidivism rates of the Borstal system would agree with him, but it'll be interesting to
3: see
2: his theory.
3: We'll see what he has to say.
2: Claire, thank you so much. That is Claire Byrne. She'll be with you in just about 20 minutes. And the reason that Cathal Berry is creeping into the studio is not to discuss heavily armed helicopters shooting down drones. That'll be with Claire between 9 and 12. He's here to discuss the Irish troops returning to Ireland following their six-month deployment with UNIFIL to Lebanon. And of course, it was a deployment that ended up being much more, what's the phrase that the army uses, kinetic, than might have been predicted.
4: Absolutely. So for the last couple of years, and the public would be aware of this, Anton, it's been very dangerous, very complex and very kinetic, as you said, over in South Lebanon. And our troops have been tremendous over there. They've been manning that blue line for the last couple of years and preventing the catastrophe of Gaza being replicated on Israel's northern border in South Lebanon. Is it perfect? No. But the situation would be much, much worse were our troops not there.
2: Is that how you characterise it? You think if there wasn't a UN presence, there would have been Gaza too?
4: 100%. So there was no UN presence in Gaza. There was no international observers to bear witness. And people had a free hand to do what they wished. And fortunately, that's not the case in Lebanon at the moment. But the big concern is the UNIFIL mandate is running out at the end of this year, so in 6 months' time. And the concern is what kind of transitional force will remain, if at all, and what's going to happen to the people of South Lebanon when the United Nations withdraw.
2: And who makes the decision about whether or not to extend a mandate like that?
4: So the Security Council and the Americans threatened to veto rolling over and extending the mandate about 6 months ago. And as a result, the mandate comes to a conclusion on the 31st of December this year. Now, the Secretary General of the United Nations is bringing a proposal to the Security Council on Monday next week, with options in relation to what kind of transition force will remain in place. And we wait to see what that memo says.
2: Now, there was the 127th Infantry Battalion that was in Camp Shamrock. How many soldiers would have been on deployment at any one given time?
4: Yes, about 350 Irish troops, about 150 Polish there as well, and 9 Maltese. So we've got great international relations, and that multinational component is so important because it does give that legitimacy, which is so important, and also that interaction from a nation state point of view to the various actors there as well. So it's very important.
2: What's it like for those soldiers returning home? Is there a sort of a sense of anticlimax or boredom when you are removed from that kind of threat?
4: Yeah, great question. So I suppose there's you kind of sensory overload when our troops land in Terminal 2 tonight in Dublin Airport. First of all, it's elation. I mean, you're going to be surrounded by some people, for their kids, for their family, for the first time. So there'll be balloons and banners and flags. And in many ways, it's like the Irish Olympic team returning. And in many ways, they are the Irish Olympic team. But over the next couple of days, and obviously you'll reconnect with your sports club and your wider family, but your mind starts drifting back to where you've been, whether it's the jungle or the desert, or in this case in South Lebanon. You think about the people that you were sent to protect and what's going to happen to them. And that's very poignant this year in particular in South Lebanon, because the concern is what is going to happen to the people of South Lebanon.
2: And do you build personal relationships with the local communities? I always sort of thought of it as a slightly detached service, that you were there providing security and then you return to the base. But there is interaction with the locals.
4: Absolutely. And in fact, some of the locals will be employed in the Irish camp, which is very important as well. They've been employed doing casual labour, but that's their excellent source of information as well, obviously. And you'd have interpreters over there as well. So you have a massive connection with the local community, and that's kept up as well when you leave, because some people will go back to do multiple tours of duty in the same location, and they pick up those relationships when they return.
2: By the way, before I let you go, what did you make of the Irish guys putting it up to the Americans in Georgia?
4: That's fantastic. I mean, Ireland doesn't have a single tracked armoured vehicle, and they went over to America, and after a couple of briefs and a small bit of orientation, they won the American Armoured Fighting Vehicle Bradley competition in America's own backyard. So it's testament to the quality of the people we have.
2: They won it against the Americans in an American vehicle which they had never used before.
4: In the American home country. And that just tells you how versatile and how well trained and how resourceful our troops are, and how very lucky we are to have them.
2: Cathal, thank you very much. Cathal Berry, former Army Ranger and, of course, former TD. 53106. If you want to get in touch, or 087 4100 106. I say it enough, you think I'd remember it at this point. Coming up, because it is good weather, of course, that means Leaving Cert is on the way, and we'll be talking to Dan Sheedy, who is principal of the Tuition Centre, about how to best maximise those last few moments of preparation.
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3: The enhanced games are on in Las Vegas. 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
2: And it's sunny, which means that about 60,000 young people have to suffer through the torture that is the Leaving Cert. With us is Dan Sheedy, who's principal of the Tuition Centre. In the final couple of days and weeks before they actually start sitting the first papers, Dan, what's the advice? I assume it is stay awake non-stop, fueled by Red Bull and spoons of instant coffee, and cram like your hair is on fire.
19: Oh, that's exactly it, Anton. The same as myself and yourself did back in our day, you know. It's a challenging few weeks. God bless the Leaving Cert, though, thank God. We'd never have a summer only for it. It is, you know, my heart goes out actually to students, of course, obviously, but it's actually a very challenging period for the parents. I had my own daughter doing the Leaving Cert last year, and, you know, I taught Leaving Certs for 25 years, and I, of course, like every teacher, I thought I knew it all, but it's not until you have the Leaving Cert in your house. It does. It changes the house, yeah, for the whole year, but particularly, you know, from about 2 weeks ago until the exams are over. It's a challenging time for both parents and students. And, you know, in terms of advice to students at this stage, there's a number of things you can kind of say to students. God knows if they would listen to us at this stage, but there's a few things that hopefully would reduce the pressure and reduce the stress. The first one is, I think it's the old Shakespeare quote, you know, comparisons are odious. So you don't have to compare what you're doing with what your friends are doing. You know, your friend might be down in the library from 8 o'clock in the morning till 10 o'clock at night. That doesn't mean you have to do exactly that. Students have to do kind of, you know, what suits them. I mean, I remember myself, I never studied until maybe after 7 o'clock at night. No way. I couldn't do anything after 7 o'clock in the evening, and definitely staying up late after 7 or 8 o'clock studying, it just does nothing for you. You know, a tired mind kind of creates problems, whereas a rested mind solves them. The other big thing for students to know, Anton, would be you don't have to know everything. You don't have to revise everything. I mean, they mightn't feel it, but this year's Leaving Cert and Junior Cycle to a lesser extent, but certainly the Leaving Cert cohort, they have an advantage over most years that have ever done the Leaving Cert, because a number of the arrangements that were put in place for COVID are still in place. So there's certain subjects, like, for example, geography, they can leave out a topic. There's still good timing arrangements, you know? So it's not all bad. You know, you have it better than a lot of people had the Leaving Cert, and an awful lot of the Leaving Cert syllabus that are out now, they're there since 2026. So lads, everything that can be asked has been asked. Your exam papers are your best friend now. Get into them.
2: So what's the advice then for parents? Because a very difficult balance to strike between keeping enough pressure on that they stay focused, but not overwhelming them, being supportive, but not being cloying. How do you thread that needle?
19: Yeah, and again, I speak from experience from last year. My advice to every single parent out there is back off. I mean, it will do absolutely no good to your child saying, you should be doing this. Why aren't you studying? Now, kids are really smart. You know they should be studying. They know what they should be doing. If they're not studying at a particular time when you think they should be, there's probably a reason for that. As a parent, what do? You buy them the chicken fillet roll whenever they want it. Yes, you let them have those awful energy drinks that we know are terrible for them, but lecturing them on that will not work. They will turn on you like a feral cat. It's literally get the timetable for the exams, print it off and put it up on the fridge. Make sure you know as a parent when their exams are on. I mean, I supervised the Leaving Cert for years. The Maze and Anton, every year you'll get a couple of kids arriving in late because they forgot their exam was on that date. So as a parent, have it up in the fridge and say in a nice, kind manner the night before, you know now you've got history tomorrow morning, love. You know, if they want something nice to eat, take them there. Pick them up after each exam. They're all going to say, on a serious note, they're all going to come out of the exams and most of them are going to say, oh, I don't think I did well. Even if they did well, that's the nature of Leaving Certs. You know, if there's 40 questions and one of them is very hard, the poor Leaving Certs are going to come out and they will obsess over that one. So as parents, it's our job to say, look, don't worry, you probably did way better than you think. Come on, let's go home. Let's have something nice to eat. That's one down. And, you know, let's hit it again tomorrow and just do our best in each exam. But certainly, I made this mistake last year. You know, you cannot be studying now, Al. You know, and they will turn on you. You know, they know what they should be doing. Nice food, calm, relaxed environment at home. That's what these kids need now.
2: Dan, let me finish up with a bit of bad news for you. I'm used to texters giving out to me, but unfortunately they're now taking you down with me. A text to say, ah, lads, I doubt Red Bull was a thing when ye did the Leaving Cert. When do you think Red Bull came to Ireland? Red Bull was, I assume, Dan, you had Red Bull available to you if you'd wanted it. Not that you would have indulged.
19: Oh, I don't know, Anton. I did my Leaving Cert in 1997, so I don't think there was Red Bull back then.
2: Of course there would. It was long established at that point, Dan.
19: My Waddy Orange is what I was having.
2: Dan, thanks very much. That is Dan Sheedy, who is principal of the Tuition Centre. Texts to say, it's much better doing your exams during good weather, which lifts your spirits rather than in awful, miserable weather. That was my experience anyway. Well, that's pretty much it for us. Claire's going to be with you in about 2 or 3 minutes. And of course, we'll have that story of whether or not we're going to end up with armed helicopters shooting down drones over Ireland during the EU presidency. If there's anything you missed on our show, you want to have a listen back, newstalk.com. Otherwise, we'll see you tomorrow at 7 in the morning. Until then, from all of us here, bye-bye.
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21: 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Investing involves a risk of capital loss. Amundi Ireland Limited is authorised and regulated by the Central Bank of Ireland.
22: In Dublin, the ISAC is down 40 points at 13296, while in London, the FTSE's up 75 at 10541.
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10: 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Is pregnancy discrimination in the workplace on the rise? The long-delayed Occupied Territories Bill to be brought to Cabinet and Aisling Larkin on the favours of summer. But first, it's time for the news now with Shane Beattie.
20: Across Ireland, this is the home of conversation that counts. This is News Talk.
22: It's 9 o'clock. Good morning. Cabinet will be presented with the Occupied Territories Bill this morning. It follows months of talks between the Department of Foreign Affairs and the Attorney General. Jessica Woodlock reports.
29: The government's version of this bill would ban the imports of goods from illegal Israeli settlements in Palestine. Following its approval today, it's understood Foreign Affairs Minister Helen McEntee wants the bill passed in the Dáil before the summer recess. It's a significant step, but opposition parties are calling for the government to go further and include a ban on services. The coalition has been ruling this out, with the Taoiseach saying last week it's not viable and it's legally complicated.
22: The trial of former DUP leader Geoffrey Donaldson and his wife Eleanor will get underway in the north this morning. They face a combined 23 charges. Newstalk's Emily Keegan is in Newry.
30: Geoffrey Donaldson is charged with 18 offences, including rape, gross indecency with or towards a child, and indecent assault. His wife Eleanor is charged with 5 counts of aiding and abetting her husband. They both deny the charges. The offences are alleged to have occurred on dates between 1987 and 2008 and involve two alleged victims. Eleanor has been deemed unfit to stand a criminal trial, so she will instead face a trial of facts, meaning she cannot be found guilty. Both trials begin today with the selection of a jury at Newry Crown Court. Emily Keegan in Newry.
22: And the consumer watchdog has carried out more than 80 unannounced inspections on businesses ahead of the peak summer season. CCP officers focused on key tourist locations like Temple Bar, Galway, Dingle and Kilkenny. The visit covered gift shops, pubs, cafes and petrol stations to check for transparent pricing. A number of potential breaches of consumer law were found. That's it for now. More at 10.
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22: Hot, dry and sunny. Highest temperatures 23 to 30 degrees. 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
13: Good morning, you're welcome to the programme. You're listening to the Clare Byrne Show on News Talk. Coming up on today's show, the long-delayed Occupied Territories Bill to be brought to Cabinet.
14: Time for words has passed and now it's time for action. What we need is more than progress on the Occupied Territories Bill. Can we actually pass this legislation and we sanction Israel?
13: Is your teenager drinking alcohol? Well, as the summer gets underway, we'll have advice for parents.
15: You can't really overestimate just how much damage it is doing to the teenage brain, alcohol.
13: Is workplace discrimination in pregnancy on the rise in Ireland?
16: Your maternity cover has been given your role, or your role doesn't exist anymore. 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
13: And we speak to two fascinating men who forged a bond of brotherhood when the world expected them to be enemies.
17: In times like this, you need to show empathy, you need to show love, you need to reach out to people who suffer. It doesn't matter if they're Israeli or Palestinian, you need to take an initiative.
13: We'd like to hear from you as always this morning. The WhatsApp number 087 1400 106 or email clarebyrne@newstalk.com. We begin with a drone defence programme, including helicopters and shotguns, is set to be rolled out by the Irish Defence Forces to provide enhanced security during the six-month EU presidency hosted here by Ireland and beginning on the 1st of July. Let's get the details now around what we might see on the ground. I'm joined by crime and security correspondent with the Irish Times, Conor Gallagher. Conor, good morning.
18: Good morning, Claire.
13: This is quite extraordinary what you're reporting today. Machine guns, shotguns and all sorts of training, some of it provided by the armed forces in Ukraine. Talk us through it.
18: As you know, Ireland assumes the presidency of the EU on the 1st of July. There is a huge concern about the potential disruption to events by drone incursions. And we've seen these drone incursions in various EU countries, including in Denmark during its hosting of the presidency when they shut down the airport. And we've obviously saw a similar incident in Dublin Bay last December when Ukrainian President Vladimir Zelensky was visiting Ireland and drones were spotted in Dublin Bay by an Irish Naval Service crew. So all of that is really focused minds and is the reason why the Defence Forces are devising this anti-drone doctrine, which will obviously be for the presidency as well, but would also form a key part of Irish military operations at home and abroad going forward, especially in peacekeeping missions.
13: So we've hard kill solutions and soft kill solutions. Now, they sound very dramatic. Can you explain them to us?
18: That's right, yeah. So that's the I suppose, technical terms, if you like. So a soft kill solution is jamming drones. So there's all sorts of technology you can get which will jam the radio signal which controls the drone and basically disable it or force it to land. Those systems are being installed at Casement Aerodrome. That's where all the EU leaders are going to fly into for the meetings here during the presidency. That's the ideal solution. It's the safest solution. It preserves the evidence. You know, you're not firing bullets into the air and you don't know where they'll land. But you need more, and it's been realised that you need more, because some modern drones can be controlled by artificial intelligence and don't actually need to be controlled by the ground. Some others can be controlled by very long fibre optic wires, and jamming or, you know, soft killing just doesn't work against them. So you need to have what they call a hard kill solution as well as a backup, and that's what it sounds like. That's shooting them out of the sky using various types of weapons. And so they have been training troops in air gunnery. So that will literally be someone in a helicopter firing a door-mounted machine gun at low-flying drones. The PC-9 turboprop trainer aircraft are being fitted with specialised anti-drone weapons. Perhaps most dramatically, soldiers are being trained on the use of shotguns, which, you know, were kind of a military anachronism before the war in Ukraine. They'd limited use, but they have proven themselves in Ukraine as an effective last-ditch resort weapon against drones. It was described to me kind of very similar to clay pigeon shooting. You load them up with birdshot, which has a wide spread, which makes it easier to shoot down drones if everything else fails.
13: And is that how they are being trained, as they are in the UK, just doing some clay pigeon shooting?
18: Yeah, so other militaries are also waking up to this and are a bit ahead of us. In the UK, even soldiers are being encouraged to take part in clay pigeon shooting, because it's pretty much exactly the same skill set. But as I said, that's very much a last resort. If you know, it comes to that situation where you're firing at a drone from a shotgun, a few other things have already gone wrong. The other thing they're focusing on is training naval service members to shoot drones out of the sky. You know, and this is very much informed by what happened last December in Dublin Bay, where the sailors couldn't shoot the drone because they'd be basically firing into civilian airspace. And that's obvious dangers there.
13: That's where I have a question, because this all sounds pretty dangerous. And like, that was the consideration back then during President Zelensky's visit, when, as you say, the naval crew spotted this drone and they were worried about doing just that, shooting into the air. But that's still the problem, isn't it? When we have these shotguns and machine guns mounted on helicopters, how is that risk? Where's the mitigation?
18: Well, that's where the training comes in, I suppose, where the training will be in, obviously, first in identifying the drones and determining that they're a threat, and considering your fields of fire. So being very aware of, you know, if you have to open fire, where those bullets are going to land. But another acquisition that is ongoing is new ammunition for various platforms. And this is called airburst ammunition. And it's basically very sophisticated bullets that can kind of detonate in the air near their target and kind of take out the target, kind of like a flat cannon from World War II. So that mitigates the risk of those rounds landing, say, somewhere where it could cause danger to civilians. So that's another area that's been looked at.
13: Okay, a listener would like to know if we have any update on the drones that were in the air during President Zelensky's visit. I know when similar happened in Denmark during the EU presidency, Conor, it was almost impossible to attribute them to any one nation or entity. Is that the same with what we saw in the air during President Zelensky's visit?
18: Yeah, so the government have been very tight-lipped about the investigation which was being carried out by the Special Detective Unit. Obviously, some people have suggested Russia might be behind it, especially given who was arriving in the country at the time, and that it was an attempt to embarrass Ireland. But the government have they haven't attributed blame, at least not publicly. And while there is video of, we understand there is video of the incident, that hasn't been released, which, you know, is probably to be expected if there's an ongoing investigation. But it's a bit of a mystery, and that's the situation with a lot of these drone incursions. Sometimes they are very suspicious and indeed could be attributable to Russia. Other times they've turned out to be hobbyists or, you know, things that were misidentified as drones. So a bit of caution is needed, I think, in this area as well, not to get too worried or too excited about every single, you know, mysterious object in the sky.
13: Yeah, fair enough. But there is a level of risk expected, isn't there, when it comes to our presidency of the EU, that we do automatically at that time in July become a target?
18: Yeah, 100%. And, you know, obviously drones are just one part of it. We're probably going to see an uptick in cyber attacks. We're going to see an uptick in online disinformation. The goal is to embarrass Ireland, to expose and exploit fractures within the EU. So there's a lot of stuff going on behind the scenes to mitigate that. It's the and Garda Síochána is the lead security agency in this, it should be said. So anything the defence forces do will be in a supporting role to that, or will be limited to those military installations. Gardaí will also be focusing on anti-counterterrorism as well. They've invested a huge amount of money in units like the Emergency Response Unit. People might see this hulking great armoured car that the guards recently bought in preparation for the presidency. So there's an awful lot going on behind the scenes.
13: And what will we see from July? Like, will we see these helicopters with guns attached? Will we see rooftop patrols? Will we see military personnel, Conor, carrying these shotguns?
18: No, probably not. So we will see an awful lot more Gardaí on the streets, I think it's fair to say. It's unlikely you'll see the military on the streets. The military, the Defence Forces' role at the minute is confined to protecting Defence Forces installations, and particularly Casement Aerodrome, where all these EU leaders are going to fly into. It'll be Gardaí who will take the lead role elsewhere. Now, Gardaí have the option to call in the Defence Forces for assistance, as they've done many times over the years, by invoking the aid to civil power regulation. That may or may not happen. You know, there's oftentimes the guards like to handle these situations themselves, but given that the Defence Forces are investing so much in this, there might be a role for them, you know, maybe guarding specific locations where these high profile events are happening around the country. But that's likely to be a subtle role. You know, they're not going to be on the streets, or you're not going to see armed helicopters flying over Dublin.
13: Unless there's an incident, you know, and then things change.
18: Well, yes, but primarily it'll be the Gardaí who would respond to an incident, say, in the city centre involving drones, rather than the army, unless it's something absolutely catastrophic happens.
13: Conor, thank you very much for talking us through it. Conor Gallagher there from the Irish Times. Still to come on the show this morning, why those being mourned in Lebanon are increasingly medics. Up next, though.
15: You can't really overestimate just how much damage it is doing to the teenage brain, alcohol.
13: How to deter your teen from experimenting with alcohol. That's after this.
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13: Well, we are heading into a time of year now when teenagers have a bit more freedom and a bit more free time. The school holidays and the brighter evenings mean that they're off the leash to a certain extent, but the HSE is asking parents this week to keep a closer eye on teenagers and to know the signs if they're drinking alcohol or if they're taking drugs. I'm joined now by consultant child and adolescent psychiatrist with the HSE, Professor Bobby Smith. Bobby, you're very welcome. Thank you for being here. So this is the time of year, is it, where there's a bit more risk around all of this?
14: Well, I suppose it's the time of year, Claire, when kids are increasingly off school or about to get off school. That gives them a little bit more unstructured time. We as parents are often still working, so there's a bit of a mismatch there between our ability to supervise and the amount of freedom they have. So it's definitely a time to think again about how they're going to best use that time, and you're going to do your best to try and keep track of them, I suppose.
13: This weather as well, I mean, there is a tendency, I think, to let them have a bit more freedom, and you've got the longer evenings, and if it's sunny and warm, sure, you might as well stay out and away from the house.
14: Yeah, and there's definitely value to be had in some of that unstructured time out and about with your friends and going and exploring new places. But I suppose, as parents, maybe our task is to try and
0: be kept in the loop in terms of what the plans are, where people are going. There might be some plans you might decide, actually, I don't quite think that's something you're ready for quite yet. So you might have to say no to some things. But yeah, I suppose ideally, you know, kids learn by doing, I suppose.
13: So what are the risks then that you're particularly focused on?
0: I suppose the key focus of the work that related to the work I do and the message today is about, I suppose, alcohol and drugs, and I suppose a substance that we had largely forgotten about is nicotine, and that's sort of reappeared now in the form of vaping. It's not one to ignore. So they're the substances that young people may well encounter when they're out and about. People tend to be introduced to those substances by their friends, people that they like and trust, and it's curiosity that might drive them to a little bit of initial experimentation. So I guess the task for us as parents and adults is to try and ensure when your son or daughter is presented with those choices that they're as well informed as they can be about the risks, and they're also fairly clear, or very clear indeed, about our view as parents that we think any decision to use any of those substances as a teenager is a bad idea.
13: So what age groups are you thinking about when you're saying that? Is it from the age of 11 or 12 up?
0: I honestly think, yeah, when it comes to nicotine vaping and so on, there's, you know, end of primary school kids are being exposed to these products. There'll definitely be some kids in the class who are doing a bit of vaping or will have vaped, so it'll be part of their conversation. So I think it's important for us as parents to try and get ahead of these conversations rather than be coming in a year or two after our sons and daughters have heard about them from their mates or social media.
13: Mm-hmm. Certainly when we think about having a drink, there'll be people listening to this go, Ash, we all did that when we were young teenagers, but we know so much more now about the damage having alcohol at a young age can do.
0: Yep. I suppose we've had brain scan research now for the last sort of 20 years to make it pretty clear that young people who start drinking at a young age, that's in mid-teens, that leads to some degree of brain change, I suppose. And the worry is that might be a permanent feature. We've known for decades that young people who start drinking in early teens are more at risk of developing alcohol dependence and indeed drug problems as they head into adulthood, that perhaps that might be some of those brain changes caused by the alcohol leave that person vulnerable to developing problems down the line. Yeah, mm-hmm. Yeah.
13: But I suppose if you're using it as a crutch from the age of 13 or 14, then it becomes familiar to you, doesn't it?
0: Yeah, that's even beyond the brain bit. I suppose what we're hoping our sons and daughters develop over their adolescent years is the skills to manage, you know, stressful situations. You're having a crappy day, and we all need to learn how to deal with frustration and disappointment, I suppose. We don't want sons and daughters turning to drink as a way of coping with those challenging times. Because, yeah, the worry is if they do, that becomes their coping strategy that they take with them into adulthood.
13: Okay, so what is your advice for parents then? Because this is really tricky.
0: Yep. I suppose it's pretty clear that for all substances with under 18s, whether it's nicotine, vapes, whether it's alcohol or indeed drugs, the advice is to be clear that under 18s should not be using any of these substances. And your son or daughter should be clear that's your view on things. And your explanation for that is not that you want to control their life or make their life miserable, it's that you want to keep them healthy. So to be explicit on that, the one of those that perhaps parents struggle with most, perhaps in Ireland, is the idea of drinking and not drinking till 18. We know the average age for starting to drink in Ireland is about sort of 15, 16, but parents should not be facilitating that entry into the world of drinking. Where parents permit drinking, and I know many people listening, they will have
13: happens
0: already...
13: happens a lot. Even a listener here says most parents I know give their children a drink from the age of 15. Some think it's okay to give their teenagers 4 or 5 cans because they're going to do it anyway. I'm in the minority by not letting my teenager have alcohol. Now, I think 4 or 5 cans is an awful lot, but you say it is happening.
0: It is happening, and I would applaud that parent who doesn't give that permission. Does that guarantee her son or daughter won't drink? Of course it doesn't. But what the research tells us very clearly, but Irish research, the winners of the Young Scientist exhibition about 10 years ago confirmed this with Irish research, that where teenagers are given parental permission to drink. They are the ones who give themselves the most permission to drink when they're in settings unsupervised by parents. So they drink in the highest risk manner because they've already been given parental permission to drink, albeit with rules and caveats like you can only have two cans. Those rules go out the window once they're out with their mates.
13: So don't do it. That's the advice. Don't facilitate permission. It.
0: Yeah. And it's a pity that I suppose some parents out there might go, well, I fully trust my son and he's, you know, he makes really wise decisions and therefore I know he's only 16, but I trust him.
13: Yeah.
0: But even those parents I would plead with to give the rest of us a break who maybe aren't blessed with such wise, sensible sons and daughters. If the more parents who break rank on this issue, the harder it is for us and our kids to hold a line.
13: Okay, and the drugs thing then, that is going to involve perhaps older teenagers in general terms?
0: I suppose cannabis is the first drug that teenagers are likely to be exposed to, but that can happen certainly quite commonly in mid-teens. By 17, 18, I would say most teenagers have been in a situation whereby they've had the option of using cannabis. Lots will have decided not to, but most will have been in a situation where they could have used. So all the more reason then at the age of 14, 15, ideally it needs to be parts of conversations.
13: I don't know if you can answer this, but what is the difference between the teenager who opts not to use the cannabis and the teenager who goes, yeah, give me that, give it a go?
0: There's no simple, really simple answer, but obviously the ones who are more inclined to rush in and give it a go are the ones who are a bit more impulsive, a bit more blind to risk, as teenagers tend to be on average relative to us as adults.
13: Yes.
0: And that's partly brain development as well. Other teenagers, though, are more instinctively cautious. They're more inclined to just stick with the rules if the rule has been provided.
13: So that's just a personality thing as opposed to, you know, if somebody feels very safe at home, perhaps they might be more willing to take a risk because they know that they're going back to the safe base.
0: Potentially, particularly if they know that maybe their parents are sort of, they see their parents as open-minded and tolerant about a little bit of risk-taking
13: and then
0: based on past experience.
13: Of course, the opposite can be true as well. You know, if there are no rules at home, well, I can go and do whatever because that's what I'm used to.
0: Yeah. Certainly, on average, it's kids where they grow up in homes where there's less rules, there's less structure, they're more likely to make the unhealthy choices.
13: So then what happens if you suspect that your child is drinking or taking drugs? What do you do?
0: I suppose that's an extra reason to begin having conversations about what's happening out and about. And I think it's, you know, it can maybe be hard to ask a kid, do you take drugs or have you used drugs? But to ask them, do they ever see people who are using drugs? Do any of their mates ever talk about drugs or vapes? To be curious and to try and have conversations and see where that conversation goes. And I suppose to try to stay calm in that conversation, that if they sort of say, oh yeah, if they mention someone who vapes or does something that you're worried about, don't leap in and sort of say, I don't want you ever doing that. To try to have a conversation, to help them think through the pros and cons of that and maybe remind them why you've given past advice that you think this is a bad idea and your hope that they continue to make wise choices.
13: So resist all of your instincts, which will be probably to wag your finger and say, I'll cut the two legs off you if I see you. You know the way, that's your instinctive reaction.
0: Yeah. The moment if anger's taken over you, then you've sort of lost the conversation, I suppose.
13: They're so gone.
0: Your challenge is to try to be calm. But to be clear, and if things have escalated beyond that, where you know there's definitely problems, you know, I think it is about being really clear about what you're seeing that's causing you to be worried, you know, that you've got to determine if there's further steps needed. And there are some resources out there, sort of conscious that, you know, there's a whole spectrum of parents maybe listening to us, some who've got huge live current worries, others haven't got any worries as yet, younger kids. But there are resources out there. There's the drugs.ie website. So drugs.ie/parents. There's a number of webinars there which maybe deal with situations where there's more significant issues and parents could access resources there. Or there's the drug and alcohol helpline as well that can be contacted and people can be signposted towards specific supports if they've got a particular concern.
13: Okay, another listener spoke to her teenage children about the drugs and the dangers of them, and they both told me that drugs are being sold by students in their school. So that's what we're...
0: Yeah, I would fully believe that.
13: Yeah.
0: You know, and they will know that. And
13: we're as well to know it though, Bobby, aren't we?
0: Completely.
13: To be aware of it.
0: Yeah, and not be, you know, to be cautious about it and aware of it, and it's a new challenge, or it's a challenge maybe parents have always had, but it's there still, not to panic about it, but to have a plan.
13: All right, drugs.ie is where you can go for help in the first instance. Professor Bobby Smith, thank you very much for coming in, and thanks as well for your messages. Keep them coming to us on WhatsApp 087 1400 106. Well, the United States has said it launched new strikes on southern Iran, targeting Iranian missile sites and boats attempting to place mines. This is all happening as peace talks continue between the two countries. And all of this also has an impact on what is happening in Lebanon. Alex Crawford is a special correspondent for Sky News, and she's currently reporting in Lebanon and has seen at first hand the impact that this war is having. Alex, good morning to you.
1: Morning.
13: I was watching those extraordinary videos last night on Sky News from Lebanon about the double tap attacks on emergency workers. Perhaps you could just talk us through what we've seen.
1: Well, there is a pattern of the Lebanese paramedics, first responders who are racing to strikes, Israeli strikes in southern Lebanon in particular, being attacked as they arrive at the scene of the strike. That has been caught on camera. It's been filmed by local people. It's now all the emergency crews are filming it themselves on GoPros.

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2: This way, what response did you get, Alex?
3: Well, they don't answer it directly. They say that they take all precautions to avoid injuring civilians. However, the evidence on the ground seems to contradict this. And they also give very different, particularly in this one case where it was filmed. You saw the medics on the ground in Dehanun beckoning. They'd arrived to tend to a Syrian father and his young daughter who'd been hit in an Israeli drone strike. You see them wearing their neon jackets, beckoning the second ambulance as it's coming to help load the injured onto the ambulance. And as the ambulance arrives, it takes a direct hit. All those on the ground were killed. The crew inside the ambulance suffered injuries and they're still in hospital. And when we put those pictures to the Israeli military, they said that they had targeted a motorbike, although we couldn't see any evidence of a motorbike being on the ground, and that the second strike was also against a motorbike. And again, the pictures utterly contradicted this explanation. Now, the just to say that the Israeli military say that they are, and we've heard overnight, a very dramatic ratcheting up of the rhetoric from Israel, with the Prime Minister Benjamin Netanyahu saying that instructing the Israeli military to escalate the war in Lebanon because they're being very frustrated by the Hezbollah use of first-person view drones, FPV drones, as he mentioned in his video. And that has led to a high number of Israeli soldiers being killed, 11 during the ceasefire agreement. The Israeli military say that they're counting, you know, they've got nearly 1,000 attacks on their troops in South Lebanon as well as in the northern Israel communities. And they believe that they need to increase the pressure, and they seem to be announcing a change in the direction in particularly South Lebanon, because they're not achieving their objectives right now.
2: So the wider picture then, as these peace talks continue between the United States and Iran, this is a subplot, isn't it, that aligns with what is happening with those peace talks and negotiations. Can you explain to us what the ambition of Israel is when it comes to Lebanon, particularly as we move closer to a potential deal?
3: Well, Israel is very much concerned about what they perceive as the threat from, it's more than a perception actually, from the Hezbollah armed group in Lebanon, who have been firing rockets into the communities in northern Israel. And this has been done in response to what's happening between the US, Israel and Iran. Hezbollah is funded and very much aligned with the Iranian authorities, the Iranian regime. And Iran, the Iranian negotiators, also want to link what's happening in Lebanon to any peace deal that they have with the US and Israel. So although Lebanon is very much, in inverted commas, a sideshow, they are a pawn in this bigger picture. And there is an increasing number of civilian casualties in Lebanon, as well as casualties amongst the medical group and the medical infrastructure in Lebanon. And Lebanon's a small country, but it has acted as a buffer between Iran and Israel. And the Iranian negotiators very much want it part of any deal. Israel, on the other hand, believes, well, it hasn't managed to achieve any of its strategic objectives, which is making sure that there are no attacks inside their northern communities, the communities in northern Israel.

0: Israel also feel terrorized by the amount of attacks that are coming in. But right now, Israeli troops are occupying several towns and villages in southern Lebanon. They have taken up position in several areas within southern Lebanon. They are embarking on a destruction of southern Lebanon, which has led to whole villages and towns being wiped out, and a fifth of the population has been displaced. So the rhetoric that we're hearing from the Israeli politicians is very much put in perspective with all this happening around them. And the very far right ministers in the Israeli government are talking on what the Lebanese population views as very much a collective punishment approach to the people of Lebanon, who themselves are very much polarized, with some in support of Hezbollah, and they call the military group the resistance. And remember, they are part of, there are elected officials, Hezbollah politicians within the Lebanese parliament, and those who are absolutely furious that Hezbollah has dragged them into this larger picture and just want to live peaceful lives and try and get back on their feet again, because the country's economy is absolutely broken. Huge numbers of people are displaced. It's very difficult to go about normal life in Lebanon. Even in the capital, you have constant Israeli drones, constant Israeli jets flying overhead. There have been waves of airstrikes across a whole range of southern Lebanon cities, including the capital of the south, Tyre, where there was a range of strikes all the way through the day, as well as Nabatea. And in West Bekaa, they are still digging with around a residential area which has seen at least 12 killed, an entire residential area, with waves of at least 10 strikes yesterday and through the night. They're still digging for at least two children. They reckon that the death toll there, which is at the moment is set at around 12, is almost certainly going to rise. So the idea that Israel is going to ratchet and escalate these strikes in the lead up to the talks later this week, the first security military talks between Lebanon and Israel, followed by political talks next week, is horrifying to the people of Lebanon. And also, remember, Hezbollah is not at the table, and the Hezbollah military group, as well as its politicians, if they're not included in any discussions, it's very, very difficult to see how there's going to be a resolution, particularly if Iran is linking and insisting that Hezbollah is part of any deal that includes them.
1: Yes, and I would advise people to go and look at your report last night, Alex, because it is extraordinary. I know what we were focusing on as we were watching that was the double tap on the ambulance, but just to look at the destruction on the streets of Lebanon, it is quite extraordinary to bear witness to it. And I appreciate you telling us about it this morning. That is Alex Crawford, who's special correspondent with Sky News. Now, still to come on the show this morning,
2: your maternity cover has been given your role, or your role doesn't exist anymore. 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
1: Is pregnancy discrimination on the rise, and have you experienced it? 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You can get in touch on 087 1400 106. Up next, though, the difference between positive self-reflection and constant self-criticism. 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
1: 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Well, from constant self-criticism to impossible standards, do you often find yourself speaking to yourself in a way that you would never speak to others? Well, Michelle Flynn, psychotherapist and founder of An Creab Yog, is here to talk about an often overlooked topic, and that is our relationship with ourselves. Michelle, you're very welcome.
17: Thanks, Claire.
1: So we're constantly giving out to ourselves, are we?
17: Yeah, I think we are. I mean, certainly in my work, when I ask people, you know, something I often ask them, even as part of the initial meeting, is like, you know, if I was to come inside your mind, and if it was a cafe, would it be a warm, cozy, comfortable cafe where everybody was nice to me and everybody was gentle and there was lovely tone, nice music? Or would it be the kind of place that was rushed and busy and everybody was giving out to everyone else and there was a lot of criticism and I'd want to run out with my takeaway cup? So it's like, is your internal world somewhere that is supportive and nice to be, or is it a place that's actually really scary, really horrible to be?
1: And how does that develop over time? So is that something that we have learned to do, to be self-critical, or do we learn to have the warm cafe?
17: So I think it's like, if you think about a baby when they're born, they're not born hard on themselves. They're not born thinking they're not of value or that they need to push themselves in order to be liked, to be accepted, to be enough. That's something that we internalize and that we learn. And we usually learn this when we're really, really small. And it's not just what we're told, you know. So you could say to a little person, you know, you're beautiful, you're enough, you're great, all of that. But unless they see you in a positive, nurturing, supportive relationship with yourself, they're not going to internalize that experience. So often this internal critic that we have in our mind is a voice of somebody from the past. It might be a parent, a caregiver, a teacher. There's also societal pressures, you know. I mean, I think Irish people on the whole were quite, you know, we have a strong modesty culture. We don't like taking compliments. And we're quite self-deprecating, really. So I think there's a societal piece there as well.
1: So if somebody is listening to this and they feel that inside their mind is the unfriendly cafe that you have described, how do you go about changing that?
17: Yeah, good question. So I think the first thing is awareness, because so many of us don't realise that we're talking to ourselves in this way, do you know? And I often say to people, like, would you speak to your friend, your loved one, in the way that you are speaking with yourself? And you have to remember, the relationship that we have with ourselves, Claire, is the most long-standing relationship we'll have in our whole life, do you know? So it is really important that we spend time nurturing it, being aware of it. And, you know, there's a lot of stuff out there around kind of affirmations at the moment. And affirmations, they are good, you know, things like, I'm of value, I'm strong, I can do this, all of that. They'll feel good in the short term and you'll get a little bit of a buzz for it. But long term, they're not going to last, because unless we believe intrinsically that we're of value, that we matter, that we're worth that kind of gentle attitude towards ourselves, it's not going to stick. And we do this by, you know, we can't convince our brain that we're enough. We have to show our brain that we're enough. So that's how we behave towards ourselves, the things that we do for ourselves, how we mind ourselves, care for ourselves. That's how we show our brain that we're worth being nice to ourselves, I guess.
1: So standing in front of the mirror and telling yourself you're fabulous, it's only going to get you so far.
17: It's only
1: going to
17: get you so far.
1: Apart from making you feel like a bit of an idiot.
17: Exactly. So if you're standing in front of the mirror and you're saying, I'm fabulous, I'm gorgeous, and then you're going out and you're stressing yourself out, you're burning yourself out, you're working two jobs, you're, you know, going at a million miles an hour, then you're not actually showing yourself that you value yourself. So I often say to people, how would you behave? How would you move around in the world if you were somebody that truly believed that you mattered? And that's what's going to make the difference.
1: Okay, but you have to have some self-reflection as well. I mean, you have to strike a balance, don't you?
17: Yeah, absolutely. And I think, you know, particularly when I work with men and I talk about self-compassion, I mean, women as well, I mean, particularly, you know, women can be really hard on ourselves, but there tends to be this attitude that self-compassion is this fluffy, wooey thing, you know. But actually, self-compassion is about, you know, holding yourself accountable, living by your values. It's not about letting yourself off the hook or self-indulgence or
1: point,
17: avoiding your responsibility.
1: We can go too far the other way as well. And we have to be able to sort of rein it in and say, well, you're not, you know, perfect here, or you did make a mistake. So how do you find that balance?
17: So again, I think it's about going back to, how is this going to serve me long term? Do you know? So if you give an example of, right, I'm going to have this big piece of chocolate cake. There's nothing wrong with treating yourself to a piece of chocolate cake. But if afterwards you're going to berate yourself, beat yourself up, criticize yourself, you're going to keep yourself in that stress response. And ultimately, that's going to lead to you feeling crap, you know? So it's about, okay, I enjoyed that piece of cake. That was lovely. But, you know, I'm also know that I'm trying to look after my body. So maybe tomorrow I won't have that. So it's kind of holding both. And there seems to be this belief that particularly, you know, if we're hard on ourselves, if we push ourselves, if we white knuckle through things, then we'll do better. But actually, research has shown that the more self-critical we are towards ourselves, the less productive we are, the less motivated we are. And there's also physical impacts too. So it's been shown to increase things like inflammation in our body, our heart rate variability, so it can lead to cardiovascular issues, blood pressure issues, less pain tolerance. All of these things are linked to being self-critical. So there's a physical manifestation of it as well as an emotional and a mental manifestation.
1: So a starting point for this then, when it comes to being kind to ourselves, yeah, is to find a bit of space and ask ourselves, well, what would you like to do today? Or imagine that you're talking to somebody else and asking them what they would like to do today to make themselves feel better.
17: Absolutely. And I think, like, again, it's like if you were to listen to how you're speaking to yourself, what would it sound like? So sometimes in my work with clients, if they, you know, I might hear them saying something like, oh gosh, I shouldn't have done that, or oh God, I'm such an idiot, or whatever it was. And I'll reflect that back to them and I'll say, oh, you're such an idiot. Is that true? Would you say that to somebody else? And they're like, God, I didn't even realize I said that out loud. So we're so unaware of how we're speaking. It's so ingrained, this self-critic that we have. And it's often a really young, vulnerable part of ourself that believes unless we're hard on ourselves, unless we're perfect, we're not going to be enough. We're not going to be liked. So it's about challenging that younger part and letting that younger part know it's safe to be kind to yourself. It's safe to feel like you're enough and you're worthy.
1: Michelle, thank you very much. That is very good advice that we'll all try and take on. Now, I see Met Aaron have issued a weather warning for 8 counties. This is a status yellow warning, not for rain this time. We're very used to that, but it's about the temperatures because they are going to hit 30 degrees in some areas. We'll bring you more on that as we go through the programme. But for now, Michelle Flynn, thank you very much for being with us. And Michelle is from An Croí Beag.
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1: And we've lots more to come over the next 2 hours, including the long-delayed Occupied Territories Bill is to be brought to Cabinet. A senior police officer on how children lack discipline these days. We'll also speak to the world's first and only de-extinction company. And IBEC urges the government to double index income tax bans to protect workers from rising inflation. But first, it's time for the news now with Shane Beattie.
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10: It's 10 o'clock, good morning. Former DUP leader Geoffrey Donaldson has arrived at court in Newry. He and his wife face a combined 23 charges related to allegations of historical sexual abuse. News Talk's Emily Keegan is there.
11: Geoffrey Donaldson is charged with 18 offences, including rape, gross indecency with or towards a child, and indecent assault. His wife, Eleanor, is charged with 5 counts of aiding and abetting her husband. They both deny the charges. The offences are alleged to have occurred on dates between 1987 and 2008 and involved 2 alleged victims. Eleanor has been deemed unfit to stand a criminal trial, so she will instead face a trial of facts, meaning she cannot be found guilty. Both trials begin today with the selection of a jury at Newry Crown Court. Emily Keegan in Newry.
10: The Foreign Affairs Minister says she wants the entire EU to adopt the restrictions in the Occupied Territories Bill. The government's version of the bill, which proposes banning the trade of goods with illegal Israeli settlements in Palestine, has been brought forward to Cabinet. Helen McEntee says other countries should follow suit.
28: We have consistently, as a government, advocated for a peaceful solution between Israel and Palestine, but it's very clear from the actions taken most recently by the Israeli government, but in particular the continued increase in settler violence, the escalation in settler violence in the West Bank, continued violence in Lebanon, that they have no desire to take this particular route, and so we'll be bringing forward this legislation.
10: There are now 220 suspected deaths linked to Ebola in Africa. The WHO says the epidemic is outpacing the medical response. In the Democratic Republic of Congo, more than 900 suspected cases have been identified. Concerns, David Jones is there. He says surveillance efforts have been ramped up.
29: I'm definitely concerned for my staff. However, we've taken very clear and decisive action to make sure that our teams are very well prepared. So it's absolutely critical that both our teams are very well protected, also our program participants are. So we've made decisive moves to make sure that we've got new practices in our offices, new practices in our vehicles, we've limited movements, we've done everything we can to limit the risk of transmission.
10: And a Garda station in Wexford has been damaged by a fire. The incident at Blackwater Garda station happened just before 3 a.m. The blaze is being investigated as criminal damage. That's it for now. More at 11.
30: Quite the unconventional grill setup you got there, Barry. Still, those marinated pork chops smell nice.
31: Thank you, Jack. $2.99 from Aldi.
30: Would have gone for a clockwise rotation system for the glaze. glazed chicken kebabs myself.
7: They're lemon pepper flavour. 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
30: Oh, watch that airflow on the Piri wings, buddy.
7: Yep. $2.99 from Aldi. 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
12: Buddy, get the upper tongue this summer with selected barbecue meats only €2.99 at Aldi. It's not complicated.
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14: Good morning, I'm Cameron Hill. The Republic of Ireland men's squad will train in Abbottstown today ahead of Thursday's friendly with Qatar at the Aviva Stadium. Jack Moylan, Dara O'Shea and Kevin Kelleher have been recalled to the squad for that match but won't travel to Montreal for next week's game against Canada. Middlesbrough duo Alan Brown and Alex Gilbert are ruled out with injury, as is Strasbourg defender Andrew Omobamadele. It's understood Juventus have made a move for Andy Robertson in an attempt to win rival Tottenham's interest in the defender. Spurs, who targeted him in January, are still believed it to be in pole position to sign the 32-year-old from Liverpool this summer. And Mexico's president Claudia Sheinbaum has said she has no issues with Iran's World Cup team being based in her country for this summer's tournament. As things stand, the team are still set to be playing their matches in the US, despite the backdrop of the war in the Middle East. Iran have moved their training base to Mexico. 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
10: Warm, dry and lovely and sunny. Highest temperatures 23 to a tropical 30 degrees. 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
1: Enjoy, Shane. You're very welcome back to the programme. You're listening to the Clare Byrne Show on News Talk. And still to come over the next 2 hours, we speak to two fascinating men who forged a bond of brotherhood when the world expected them to be enemies.
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1: A former senior Met officer on how children lack discipline these days and why borstals need to make a return.
17: If you've spent 10, 12, 14 Christmas days away from your family, it makes you really reevaluate what is important and what you're missing out on.
1: And

0: The sun is shining, but caution is needed because Met Éireann have announced a yellow weather warning for heat. We're going to bring you up to speed on this. Do let us know, though, how you're enjoying the lovely weather today on WhatsApp. The number is 087 1400 106, or you can email clareburn@newstalk.com. Well, the government is moving closer to banning the importation of goods from Israeli settlements, with legislation set to go before Cabinet this morning, having had coalition approval overnight. I'm joined now by Deputy Political Editor at the Irish Examiner, Paul Hosford, for more on what's coming before Cabinet today. Good morning, Paul.
1: Good morning, Claire.
0: So has this been moving at pace over the last few days because of what happened and the treatment of those who were on the flotilla and taken to Israel last week?
1: Yeah, so I suppose if you talk to people in government, they say that this was always going to happen. This was always progressing. But it's been 18 months since the government came to power. The Occupied Territories Bill was a large part of the 2024 general election. All parties kind of rode in behind it. It's part of the programme for government. But last week, the treatment of particularly the Irish activists on the Samud flotilla and the I suppose the behaviour of Israel's National Security Minister, Itamar Ben-Gvir, which I suppose were widely condemned here, has definitely upped the pace. So today the Occupied Territories Bill will come before Cabinet, with the government planning to have it enacted before July.
0: And is that likely, do you think?
1: I think getting any piece of legislation across the line in that kind of tighter window is always difficult. But I think if you look at what was kind of or what they're aiming to do is basically to amend Section 14 of the Customs Act in 2015. I think that the kind of indication that I was given yesterday was that it was just that was more straightforward than effectively trying to, I suppose, build a bill from scratch in a lot of ways. So I think it's possible. I think the government will definitely want to have done it. I think there's more pressure now than there was. I think the issue of Israel and Gaza was particularly pronounced over the last 18 months. And then last week really kind of exploded back into the consciousness of a lot of people. So I think it will be something that they will look to do. But like I said, it's a very, very tight window. So it will be interesting to see if they can get it over the line before the dole rises at the end of July.
0: And of course, some members of the opposition had pushed for this to include services, not just physical goods. But the government is not going that far. Is that right?
1: Yeah, the government has always kind of cautioned that I suppose going that far or services will be legally really difficult is what the Taoiseach has kind of intimated, that this is just it would have been kind of too widespread or too too onerous or legally complex to do that. I think when you look at what the bill does, realistically it's going to ban about €400,000 worth of trade, which is not a massive amount, but the principle of it is what Frances Black was working towards when she introduced this first in 2018. It's important to remember that this bill has been knocking around for 8 years.
0: Now, also mentioned last week, and I wonder whether now that we're at this point where the Occupied Territory Bill looks as though it's going to go through, will Ireland be pushing for an examination of the EU-Israel Association Agreement? Because Micheál Martin did raise that as an issue last week when the members of the flotilla were being treated in the way that they were and when we all had sight of that video. So have you any idea as to where that is at, or whether the Irish government will be pushing an EU conversation on that, Paul?
1: Yeah, well, I don't think that this, I think these two things are kind of separate in a lot of ways, where the government sees the EU Association Agreement and the EU's preferential treatment of Israel as a trading partner, and the Irish, the Irish treatment of goods from the occupied territories as two separate things. There's no indication that Ireland will not ask the EU for an examination of that association agreement. Micheál Martin wrote to the European Commission last week asking for that that to be on the agenda at an EU summit next month. And I don't think that the Irish government is going to, come back pull back from that position. I think they will definitely want to keep it on the agenda. Micheál Martin's been very clear that he would like to see the EU and the EU 27 particularly act in concert on this and work as one. And I just don't know if that's possible at an EU leadership level, but it is something that they will continue to push for.
0: Paul, thank you very much. Paul Hosford there, who's Deputy Political Editor at the Irish Examiner. Now, are we dealing with youth crime strongly enough? I'm joined by the former London Met Police Detective Peter Blexley, who thinks we need to do more. Peter, you're very welcome to the show. Good morning to you.
2: Good morning.
0: So, you've been speaking about the situation in the UK and how youth offenders are dealt with there, but you have brought up this issue of borstals. You think they're really effective. Why?
2: Well, they were back in the day for a number of young men. Not everybody, of course, but they did instill a sense of discipline. They were built largely on sort of military-type regimes, and they knocked a lot of young men into shape, so to speak, who vowed then not to commit crimes. Not everybody, of course. But I think the more wider issue that I was trying to get at is that really we have a staggering lack of discipline in the UK. And I think so much of it starts with parenting, where you have ridiculous parents who will say, well, I never use the word no to my children because it has such negative connotations. And I think that's a foolish path to go down. Then in schools, discipline sometimes is not instilled into children like it should have been. So if you're not getting discipline at home and you're not getting discipline in the school, is it any surprise whatsoever that people grow up to be entitled people who want to shout, I know my rights, but know very little about their responsibilities to society?
0: But I'm sure you know, Peter, that prison doesn't cure all ills. I mean, you have people coming out of prison who are addicted to substances they weren't addicted to when they went in. You have people making contacts which result in them reoffending almost as soon as they walk out the door. Do you accept those points?
2: Yeah, but short-term jail sentences are often a complete and utter waste of time. Longer jail sentences give the prison authorities the ability to work with an offender. And of course, if you are saying separated from those that you love for 10, 12, 14 or more years, you have a lot of time to reflect upon your offending, the damage that you may have caused, and to address that and to learn and to grow and be educated, hopefully, within the prison estate.
0: Well,
2: so I'm a
0: key.
2: Huge fan.
0: That's key, that the prison has to be a decent prison with the resources in place to help the person, you know, to rehabilitate them rather than just locking them up.
2: Absolutely. Rehabilitation, punishment without rehabilitation is invariably, almost always, a waste of time. Rehabilitation is absolutely fundamental and is key to anybody that finds themselves locked up for committing crimes. I've met a number of people who have served lengthy jail terms, and they've all gone on to reinvent themselves, many of them to set up their own businesses, to pay taxes, to contribute to society, because they've realised that spending 10 or 12 Christmas days away from their loved ones is a sacrifice they don't want to go back to, and consequently they realise the error of their ways and then contribute.
0: I mean, you, like us here in Ireland, have a huge problem in the UK with overcrowding in prisons. So it's hard to see how this option will be chosen, because there simply isn't the space to put people away.
2: Well, consecutive governments in the UK have failed to invest in the criminal justice system across all fronts, from the front line of policing through to the CPS, the Crown Prosecution Service, then to the courts, then to prison, and then finally probation. Massively underfunded. Crippled often by a liberal kind of woke mindset, which doesn't help anybody in terms of rehabilitating people. And that chronic underfunding is coming back to bite the nation firmly in the rear end, with crime at utterly unacceptable levels. So many people committing crime with impunity. We have a shoplifting epidemic. We have a knife crime epidemic and much, much more. Crime, unfortunately, in the UK does pay.
0: What is a borstal? It's around since the early 1900s, isn't it?
2: Yeah, and they were called approved schools back in the day, built on a sort of military discipline type arrangement where young people would be sent there, often as a last resort when their criminal offending had got to the stage where everything else had been tried and failed, or if their offending was particularly serious. And and there was discipline. Now, I speak to people who work within young offenders institutions, so a modern version of how we lock young people up, and I hear horrendous stories of quite simply monsters, teenage monsters out of control, ruling the roost, exacting horrendous levels of violence upon one another, and an ill-disciplined situation where staff are often terrified to go onto the wings because they themselves live in fear of violence.
0: So the Borstal then, I mean, what you do in the Borstal or what you used to do in the Borstal was sort of like military training, was it?
2: Yes, largely based on that. Yes, there would be considerable discipline. There would also be physical fitness would be part of it. But many years ago, they would get the opportunity to learn a trade. Woodwork, metalwork, painting, decorating, plastering, electricians, carpentry, all that kind of stuff, which, of course, are extremely helpful. But what we have now in the UK is a chronic problem with so many people who are locked up are illiterate. They can't read and write. They've shunned education or they've been debarred from education because of their offending. And so when you have people going into prison for short-term sentences, as you mentioned earlier, you're right, they become almost a college of criminality. They get better connected with fellow criminals and they come out determined to offend again. Long jail terms, stricter regimes and discipline. We lack discipline across society as a whole. And I'm afraid we're a lot worse off.
0: Peter, condemning a child or a young adult or a teenager to spend a big long stretch locked up doesn't sound like the best use of their youth either.
2: So what would you have done with the killers of Jamie Bulger, for example, that 2-year-old?
0: That's different. I mean, that's an extremely serious crime.
2: Yeah, it's an extremely serious crime, and they deserve to be locked up for a long time. Same as we've just had an appalling case in the UK of gang rape, where a liberal, woke, fluffy, idiotic judge didn't even impose any jail time on the young people that did that, the monsters that did that. And this kind of woke fluffiness is getting us nowhere. In fact, it's getting us to increasingly lawless streets, an increasingly fractured society, where our streets are covered in litter, graffiti, crime, knives, shoplifting, and much, much worse.
0: Your own experience of this, because I know you have said that you didn't have discipline growing up. Now, you didn't end up in a Borstal, you ended up in the police, isn't that right?
2: Yeah, I joined the Metropolitan Police Cadets at 17 years of age, having largely flunked my education foolishly. And when I got into the Metropolitan Police Cadet School, I suddenly thrived on the discipline. I had former military physical training instructors, literally, you daren't lean on a wall because they would say, right, Blexley, down for 10 press-ups, and or what wasn't an option of a reply. And I respected those men and became incredibly fit, incredibly disciplined, as did the overwhelming majority of the cadets, be they boys or girls, that surrounded me. And it churned out a lot of very decent human beings.
0: And were you a disciplinarian then as a parent?
2: Love is the key as parenting. Yes, we had boundaries, very strict boundaries. But every night, my kids, and they still do, they're all young adults now, when they come to stay with us, it's exactly the same. Before they go to bed, they get hugged, they get kissed, and they get told that I love you. And that happened every day throughout their upbringing.
0: Peter, it's interesting to talk to you, and I'd really like to hear what our listeners think. Peter Blexley, their former London Met Police detective. So, is the reintroduction of the Borstal, harsher discipline at home, is that the answer to today's teenagers? WhatsApp is 087 1400 106. A listener says, a lot of the parents of antisocial teenagers are antisocial themselves. Prison is the only answer for these people who have no regard for normal society. Borstal should be revisited here, says another. It drives me mad every time I hear a terrible crime on the radio, followed by the teens being referred to the youth diversion scheme. Where is the justice? Well, I suppose, as Peter said, you've got to have a prison system that works as well and that rehabilitates young people if you are sending them in there. Send your messages in to us. Still to come on the show this morning, we're going to be talking about a de-extinction company that hatched live chicks from an artificial eggshell. Up next, though, is pregnancy discrimination on the rise.
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0: Today's women have been raised to believe that they can have it all, the job, the babies, the whole shebang, but much of that relies on maternity leave and the support of the law to protect it. Some evidence now shows that pregnancy discrimination is on the rise. So is the promise of women's equal standing in the workplace at risk? News Talk Sarah Madden reports.
19: In a house in North Dublin, A little baby girl has just been put down for a nap.
20: So she's a joy. She's a very good baby. She's cute. It's lovely.
19: Claire, her mother, is embracing every moment with her daughter after quite a tumultuous third trimester.
20: I think out of all the stress, I was given a very good baby. I know that sounds crazy, but I have.
19: But it wasn't illness putting pressure on the soon-to-be mum. At 33 weeks pregnant, Claire was made redundant.
20: I don't want to say, because of this, I got this. Sometimes it feels like that, that, you know, I was given a rough ride, so I got a good baby, but that's not the way it should be.
19: Claire isn't her real name. We've altered her voice for this report, and we're leaving out any identifiable information about the company in question. But Claire's former employer is an Irish-born organisation with global reach in a male-dominated industry.
20: So I was in the role for just under 2 years, I'd say about 2 weeks under 2 years. And I loved it. It was really challenging. I really enjoyed it. It was a global environment and I really liked my colleagues and I was doing really, really well. And so much so that I got a pay increase the Christmas before. And then I found out I was pregnant before Christmas. I told work just after Christmas, so I was about 13 weeks pregnant because I was nervous telling them. You know, you want to be like, I want to help out. I want to make sure that my work is handed over. And I told work and, you know, it was congratulations, well done. This is so exciting. And then as the months went on, I kept on asking, so what's my cover going to be like? Because when I go, what I do still needs to be done. And didn't really hear that much. So I started compiling my work and kind of saying, right, this is how you can break it up. And I even started interviewing externally people for the role, but I just never got any sign off to say this is how it's going to be done. But then it came to 33 weeks pregnant and I was told, you will get your maternity pay. However, you are also being made redundant. They said it was because activities and focus within the organization was changing, but it was just very interesting timelines that I was made redundant, 33 weeks pregnant.
19: In 2025, the Workplace Relations Commission reported a 24% increase in gender-related and family status complaints on the year previous. In Claire's local mother and baby group, this apparent surge in maternity discrimination is on full view.
20: It's shocking to a lot of people when I tell them what has happened. But the more I talk to people, the more you hear how tough it is to actually go on maternity leave. I've heard of people where it's very difficult to sign off from work, to be given any support. I know people coming back from work where promotions are out of the question because they've taken maternity leaves. There's judgment in terms of how long people take on maternity leave. I've heard that a lot. And I know in the US, for example, at the moment, there's a lot of companies that are reducing maternity leave. Now, the US is a different story, but a lot of the US companies are here. You know, what's stopping them from rescinding that back here? Yeah, it's scary.
19: Ireland purports to have robust legal protections in place for pregnant women. But in reality, things can play out very differently.
21: In Ireland, the laws look good on paper, but in practice, way too many pregnant women are still being pushed out.
19: Rebecca Horn is head of communications and campaigns for the wonderfully named charity Pregnant Then Screwed.
21: So what we hear from parents in Ireland is that the laws are good, but the Workplace Relations Commission is slow, under-resourced, and employers know the risk of being held accountable is low. I think the main crunch point for mothers and being pushed out of the workplace, being discriminated against and being made redundant is when they actually return to work, because the promises that were made before maternity leave, during maternity leave, often disappear when they're tried to put in practice. Employers change their mind, there's new managers, your maternity cover has been given your role, or your role doesn't exist anymore. There's so many ways that organisations can manage mothers out of the workplace. And I think some of that is cultural shift. There's lots going on in politics at the moment that is challenging pro progress we've made in terms of gender and equality. But equally, I think it's the cost of living crisis putting pressure on businesses. It's governments being too slow to improve policy, to close loopholes and protect families, women and employees. It's a trend that we're seeing, and it feels like the policies and the protections are being misinterpreted to uphold and support business.
19: Employment lawyers I spoke to as part of this piece report a spike in maternity-related queries and post-maternity leave redundancies. This is an environment of increased redundancies generally, but the impact on pregnant women can be exponential.
1: If an employee is dismissed at the very early stages of her pregnancy, she may be out of work for between a year and a half or more, and therefore may not have the financial resources or emotional desire to bring a claim immediately.
19: Barry Crichel is an employment lawyer based in Dublin. He's working in an area of law that increasingly relies on financial packages and non-disclosure agreements to keep cases out of the courts and headlines.
1: Pregnant workers who are dismissed are in a much more vulnerable condition than other dismissed employees. And potentially it might be useful to consider if there's any additional supports we can provide to them, because there is no free legal aid under employment law. And importantly, all parties bear their own costs when bringing legal proceedings, which is possibly one of the reasons why pregnant employees accept severance packages that are offered to them, which are probably below what they may have achieved in the Workplace Relations Commission, given the, I suppose, urgency and need of their own particular circumstances to make up for any financial shortfall that they've now experienced as a consequence of being dismissed while pregnant.
19: And there's more reason than financial for employers to try to settle cases away from the WRC.
2: If you've got a WRC case out there which shows that, you know, maybe you didn't treat somebody well or you dismissed somebody purely because they were pregnant, then that's most certainly going to affect your ability to recruit and to attract talent out there in the workplace.
19: Tara Daly is managing director of MSS, the HR people, and she says though maternity leave can prove challenging for some businesses, there are good policies and legislation here supporting it.
2: There's always scope for discrimination out there, and there's always somebody who has the potential to engage in that type of behaviour. But certainly I think for the most part, any employers that we would deal with would be reasonable and would value their employees and want them to return to them. And so they, you know, want to invest in them and make sure that they're supported during that time. They're usually very excited for them, and everybody's trying to make sure that they're looked after in the run-up to that maternity leave period, which we know is a very special time.
20: You know, you're told, oh, you're valued in the workplace and, you know, women can do well in the workplace. And you're like, oh, that's a lie. Is that only for big tech companies, you know, that have lots of money to splash around? And it's a lie and it's devastating.
19: That's Claire again.
20: Okay, my deepest anger

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3: Sometimes are they trying to take away my career, and now I'm trying to claw that back.
4: That is Sarah Madden reporting. Now, economic kite flying has already begun ahead of the budget because IBEC are looking for the government to double index income tax bans and credits in the next budget. But would this have the desired impact in making hiring a bit easier for employers? Barra Rowntree is Assistant Professor of Economics at Trinity College and he joins me now. Good morning, Barra.
5: Morning.
4: So what do you think of the double benefit coming here or proposed from IBEC? So they say because it wasn't done last year, you need to do it twice in budget 2027.
5: It's certainly the time for kite flying, and I think it seems to be starting earlier each year, and then, you know, in the run-up to the budget, this is when all the organisations and the lobby groups get their kind of stall out early enough. And to be fair to IBEC, they have a point here in the sense that every time you don't increase tax bans or tax credits, right, what that effectively amounts to is a stealth tax increase, if you like. It kind of increases the share of your earnings that are taxed at the higher rate if you're above kind of about 40,000 as a single person, 44,000. And also the kind of tax credits that we get. So what they net off the amount of tax that you owe, about kind of 17 odd thousand for most individuals working, you can earn without paying any income tax. That kind of becomes worth less in real terms. So again, IBEC have a point in that it wasn't done last year. And so if the government wants to kind of keep that ticking over, if they want to kind of avoid these kind of stealth tax increases, they need to do it twice. But I suppose the two things kind of related to that. One is that, again, and we talked about this I think a couple of weeks ago, it's quite expensive, right? So for kind of a 1% indexation, you're talking about maybe 400, 500 million for the various tax credits that exist. And then for the bans on top of that, you're talking about a couple of 100 million for every, about 265 million for every 1,000 euro increase. Mm-hmm. So,
4: IBEC say, actually, I think it's the Irish Times who have made this assessment of the proposal on double indexing, that it would cost 688 million. In a full year. But that's not all they want to do, because they're talking about an increase in tax credits as well, which would be another 240 million. So we're up at a billion now.
5: Yeah, and you can see how this gets quite expensive very quickly, right? But again, I suppose important context is the reason that they didn't go up last year is because the government decided instead to cut VAT for hospitality, right? And that was, again, actually not a dissimilar figure from what you're talking about 700, 800 million. And so, again, the government could choose to do that, but what that means they're going to have to do is do less elsewhere. They're going to have to spend less money elsewhere. We're already seeing that departments are struggling to keep to the amount that they were budgeted to. So we're already seeing kind of in particular health and education, other departments exceed what was in the budget for quite big spending increases already, and they've gone above that. And there is, you know, we just had a by-elections where there was a huge number of demands for the government should be doing more. And so, again, if they want to do this, it's something that's kind of understandable. It is kind of, it does mean that for people who are in work, people employment income, the tax burden has gone up on them. But it means that you have to do some, you have to not do something else, or you have to, and this is no party wants to do this and no party wants to talk about it, but you have to raise taxes from elsewhere or not cut them at the very least.
4: And does it make it cheaper to hire people? Because that's what IBEC is telling us. That's the general thrust of their argument here, that it is really expensive to hire workers.
5: So at the margin, it matters a little bit. I don't think it matters maybe as much as is being made out. I don't think we're going to see, you know, a big boost in if the government did this. I don't think it's true to say that suddenly a bunch of companies who weren't going to hire people would hire them anyway, right? You're talking about very, but you know, over time, if you don't, I think probably what IBEC are more concerned about is that if you get this kind of general drag over time, whereby the tax burden, income tax burden, creeps up gradually over time, then that does make it a lot harder. And it's also a lot harder to address, I suppose, if you know, if the government keeps having years when they don't index these tax thresholds.
4: Yeah, I suppose, Barra, the key to this for the employers is that if you reduce the taxes, you might negate calls for pay increases from workers. And that helps
5: them
4: as employers.
5: Absolutely. So it is likely to help a little bit. But again, if you're talking about kind of, you know, a couple of thousand, you know, if you're talking about a kind of what's going to be the value to the employee here of maybe

0: for even a very well-paid employee, kind of a couple of hundred euro in the year, I think it's just very unlikely to see that somehow that would unleash a bunch of hiring. So it does make a difference. And there is a kind of a concern there about in the longer run, if you keep letting these thresholds kind of stay where they are in cash terms, you effectively are increasing the tax burden on all workers, who pay income tax. So those above kind of about 17,000, and so that is something to be concerned about. But what IBEC also highlighted and what was really interesting was the gap between what American companies would pay in tax if they set up a company in America and if they set it up here has closed. And so they were flagging, I think, quite concerningly, that we're not seeing as much FDI investment start kind of in the pipeline, and that they're saying is being very much driven, or the companies are saying to them, is being very much driven by the tax changes that have taken place in the US over the last few years. Unfunded tax changes as well by Donald Trump, but ones which have made it much more attractive for American companies to invest in America rather than in Ireland. And so that is something to be concerned about, and it's something that Ireland has benefited immensely from over the last 20-30 years, and has been our economic kind of strategy and the lodestone of that economic strategy for so long. And again, you're starting to maybe see some challenge to that, and something that's likely to persist even when Donald Trump goes out of office. Because again, we even saw with Joe Biden that the idea of helping American companies and supporting them above European companies or above international trade is something that's kind of shared across the political spectrum in the US now.
1: Yeah, so the game is up for us and the competition is on. So IBEC also wants the planned increase in PRSI for employers to be postponed. So this really directly goes to the heart of what they're saying, which is that we can't afford as businesses to hire people. Mm-hmm. And if you load this on us as well, you'll make the situation worse.
0: Yeah, and again, I think the PRSI thing is there's only quite a small increase due this year, but there's a small increase due essentially every year over the next while. And this has been done because the government cancels the rise in the pension age. So essentially, after the 2020 general election, the plans to increase the state pension age were scrapped or at least paused. They had kind of a long think about what they wanted to do, and decided that instead they'd scrap the pension age increases, and instead they'd increase essentially PRSI on both the employee contributions and the employer contributions, and also self-employed contributions a bit as well. And so that's the decision the last government made, was essentially to scrap the pension age increase and to pay for some of it, because it wasn't going to pay for all of it, by increasing PRSI. And that does have an impact on firms' ability to hire. And because of the way PRSI is designed, you might particularly worry about that for low-paid workers. So again, there is a challenge there. It will, and that's one where the government has set out their stall that they're going to increase PRSI steadily by a little bit each year. That does add to the costs of employment, but also this being done because they decided politically it was too hard to increase the state pension age, which is was something that not just the government decided, but there was a very strong feeling on the opposition as well that shouldn't go ahead, which is going to just get more and more expensive over time. And so we're going to have more and more of these issues over time where if you're going to not do something like increase the state pension age, well, then you have to find some revenue for it elsewhere. And they decided to raise it in terms of tax on labour. And that does have these effects, whereas, you could instead decide to raise local property tax, which would have much less damaging economic effects, but is politically viscerally unpopular.
1: Yes, certainly is. Barra, thank you very much for your assessment. And we had Jack Chambers here yesterday, Minister for Public Expenditure. And certainly when it comes to income tax changes, IBEC might just be pushing an open door there. He seems to be, in advance of the budget, very much in favour of that. But let's see how it slices when we get to October. Just to bring you some news from Belgium, a minibus transporting students to school was hit by a train on a level crossing this morning. This happened in East Flanders, north of Brussels, and the Belgian media is reporting that CCTV footage shows that the level crossing where the crash took place, that it was shut at the time. The rail track operator has been telling media outlets that the collision took place at 8:08 this morning. The footage tells them that the barriers were down, the traffic lights were red. We don't know how the accident could have happened. That's for the police and the public prosecutor's office to investigate. and the rail company is now trying to understand how this tragic accident came about. We're not sure how many people have died, but it seems to be very serious that a minibus hit by a fast-moving train in Belgium. We'll bring you the latest on that when we get it. Now, still to come on the show, we're going to speak to a Palestinian activist and an Israeli activist on how they're working together for peace. Up next, though, how short-form video clippers are overrunning the internet.
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1: 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Now, you know those short viral clips you see of influencers on TikTok and Instagram? Well, there is an army and an industry behind them, because companies are now hiring clippers to flood TikTok and Instagram with short promotional videos that game the algorithm. I'm joined by Elaine Burke, host of For Tech's Sake podcast, for more on all of this. Hello, Elaine.
7: Hi, how are you doing?
1: This is messing with my brain. I thought that the influencers and the podcast makers clipped their own stuff, but there's other people doing it. So how's it all working?
7: The fact that there's a mix of things happening here kind of helps for this industry to operate in the shadows. And it works well when it operates in the shadows, because we don't ever want to feel like we're being manipulated when we're scrolling through our feeds and things like that. And if there's a signal that that's happening, we will be turned off. So the idea of clipping is that it's meant to look as organic as possible. So there's agencies, and there's some brands will do it directly themselves, that they will set up, say, a private discussion forum on something like Discord, and they will post to that and say, I want you to share clips of this film, this song, this TV show that's due to come out, or this performance that happened at Coachella or something like that. Talk about what you loved about it. And if you can get 1,000 views, you'll get $1, and you'll get $1 for every accruing extra 1,000 views that you can get over that. So you do have to have a very popular clip to actually get paid for this. But people see it as, say, maybe an easy side hustle to get involved in. And the idea is that it's meant to be, as I said, ordinary users that have real accounts that are posting as a normal person online, but they get involved in this as a side hustle. But some people, because they see an opportunity for money to be made, start creating fake accounts and post to 1,000 accounts as one person, all of them made to look like a real person sharing this band that I just discovered that I really like. Or it can even be less obvious than that. With the likes of TikTok and Instagram, you can plug a song into a clip really easily. So you can kind of, you know, soundtrack your clips by choosing the song. So it's just telling people, like, next time you do your little holiday montage, make sure you put this song in it. And it just means that we, as scrolling people, are exposed to that content. And, you know, marketing is all about exposure to something, and it's, you know, it's insidious and subtle, and it's less obvious than advertising.
1: If I decide I want to be a clipper, I've got to be able to sort of suss out what's going to work, and I've got to hit the jackpot by finding something that is just of the moment. It's in the zeitgeist, and I put it out there, and I keep sending it out, and I keep finding clips that are similar to that clip, and I am a winner.
7: Yeah, and the thing is, it's become easier to game that, because a lot of our feeds now, it used to be that your social media feed was filled with things that you decided that you wanted to follow, appearing in a chronological order. So you were getting your taste recommendations from friends, from people you knew, or from people that you wanted to follow and admired or whatever. But these days, increasingly, all the most popular platforms default to a algorithmically curated feed. So you haven't decided what shows up in your feed. It's not chronological, and it's often not specifically the group of people you followed. It's what an algorithm has decided, like, you may also like. And that means that if a campaign is orchestrated to say, can we get all of these people to post clips about this thing, even if a few of them aren't making money off of it, they are still feeding the beast in this, essentially. They're creating content around something that signals to the algorithm, a lot of people are making content about this particular film or this particular band. They must be something that people want to talk about and that's interested in, because the algorithm isn't a curator, it's a piece of code, and it's just responding to signals about what's out there and what's published. And it can also, like, lead to kind of exposure to things that people were never aware of in kind of a suspicious way. So in 2022, Andrew Tate was the most Googled person in the world. And the reason for that is that a lot of people were suddenly exposed to this Manosphere character, having never interacted with the Manosphere ever before. And his Hustlers University, which is his kind of online get-rich-quick type of training program, actually encouraged people who signed up to it to share clips of Andrew Tate, and if they could convert anybody who'd seen those clips to become subscribers, they would get a commission. So he was an early adopter of this idea of creating an army of clippers to basically ramp up your exposure and your name being out in the world outside of the circles that you normally are in.
1: So when it comes to the economy of this, who are the people who are making money from this?
7: So there's the clippers themselves. Some of them are making substantial numbers, but the majority of people, this is kind of like when you hear that people make millions off of YouTube. That's a tiny, tiny percentage of the people who post to YouTube. So the majority of them would be probably making a few quid if they're lucky. But as I said, they probably just see it as an easy side hustle to try and make a few quid. But then there's actually agencies that have been set up to be the in-between for this thing. So there's an agency called Chaotic Good who have spoken quite openly about this, and this is what has exposed to a lot of people that this stuff is going on. There's also digital marketing agencies that do other types of marketing but engage in these kind of services. There's one in Brooklyn called 100 Days. There's also, it's defunct now, but there was a company called Floodify, and literally it's service was that they set up fake accounts to share things on a marketing team's behalf. So there's agencies inserting themselves into this. And what's interesting is Chaotic Good used to have listed on its website campaigns that it had worked with, people it had worked with, and also a reporter had infiltrated one of their private chat groups to find what things they were asking people to post about. And they found that there were campaigns around the Met Gala, around the band Geese, around the TV show For All Mankind, around the new film Michael about Michael Jackson, and around Justin Bieber's Coachella performance. But what they can't confirm, this reporter couldn't confirm, was where they hired to do those campaigns, because sometimes these companies are trying to prove themselves as well.
1: So they just take it on.
7: So they might have just taken on a project to try and sell it back to someone as something that they could do.
1: I suppose it tells us a couple of things, right? That we shouldn't pay too much heed to things that are trending online, because we could be just victims of the hustle there. But also how difficult it is for businesses or individuals or people with podcasts to make their mark when they're up against this.
7: Yeah, 100%. I mean, I make clips. I do a podcast. We're doing an episode on clipping this week. But For Tech's Sake is doing that just because we kind of know that that's the way that you get to be known as a brand. But I'm very fully aware that I'm not really serving the listenership of the podcast by doing these clips, because they don't convert very well. Like, even for the biggest people out there, like Clavicular is a big name at the moment, having broken out of the manosphere for this looks maxing trend. But Clavicular's numbers in terms of being a live streamer are quite modest. You might get a few thousand viewers per live stream. But his clips can get millions. And ever since he broke out into mainstream and is being profiled by the likes of the New York Times, he is getting 70 million views, like tens of millions views, as opposed to a few million views. So it kind of inflates the idea of someone's influence. And we have to understand how much of that is inflated, because over 50% of the internet is bots now as well. So a lot of views can't even be taken as read.
1: Oh, Shalee. It's depressing, isn't it?
7: Yeah.
1: It's kind of like nothing.
7: There's no organic viral trends anymore, really. Practically everything is seeded and manipulated in some kind of way.
1: That's the bottom line, isn't it? There are no organic trends. Elaine, thanks so much. Elaine Burke there, host of For Tech's Sake podcast, which is real and true, and you should listen to it. Thank you so much for being with us.
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19: Is agatá atáin chuacht le méidir cliste ó ESB Networks. 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
1: Still to come on the programme, a de-extinction company hatching live chicks from an artificial eggshell. We're going to hear from two men who forged a bond when the world expected them to be enemies. Aisling Larkin will look at the flavours of the summer, and we're going to get an update on the weather warnings ahead of another scorcher today. But first, here's Eamon Torsney with the news.
2: Across Ireland, this is the home of conversation that counts. 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
22: It's 11 o'clock. Good morning. Several deaths have been reported after a train hit a school minibus in Belgium. The crash happened in the town of Bougonneau, which is just over 15 miles north of Brussels, at 8:15 this morning. The country's interior minister says his thoughts are with those injured and has praised the emergency services for responding quickly. Former DUP leader Geoffrey Donaldson's arrived in court in Newry, where he goes on trial today, as he and his wife face a combined 23 charges related to allegations of historical sexual abuse. Geoffrey Donaldson's charged with 18 offences, including rape, gross indecency with or towards a child, and indecent assault. His wife Eleanor is charged with 5 counts of aiding and abetting her husband. Both deny the charges. Newstalk's reporter Emily Keegan says Eleanor cannot be found guilty in this trial and explains why.
23: The jury will be asked to determine if she committed the offences, but she can't be found guilty or go to jail. So essentially the jury has to decide if the prosecution's case is convincing, while also recognising the fact that she is deemed medically unfit to actually take part in proceedings.
22: The Foreign Affairs Minister says she wants the entirety of the European Union to adopt restrictions set out in the Occupied Territories Bill. The government's version of the bill, which proposes banning the trade of goods with illegal Israeli settlements in Palestine, has been brought to Cabinet this morning. Helen McEntee says other countries should follow suit.
24: In particular, the continued increase in settler violence, the escalation in settler violence in the West Bank, continued violence in Lebanon, that they have no desire to take this particular vote. and so we'll be bringing forward this legislation.
22: A status yellow high temperature warning has been issued for 8 counties. Temperatures in Kerry, Limerick, Clare, Tipperary, Galway, Kilkenny, Laois and Offaly could exceed 27 degrees today and tomorrow. The alert comes into effect at midday and remains in place until 6 p.m. tomorrow. The son of Mango's founder is stepping down as vice chair of the fashion chain. Jonathan Anditch has been questioned by police investigating the death of his father, who fell while hiking in mountains in Spain in 2024. His lawyers say he's innocent and his family insists it was accidental. And Galway Gaelic footballer Sean Fitzgerald is joining the Love Island Villa. The 25-year-old primary school teacher is among the first six contestants announced for the upcoming season of the reality show. That's it for now. More at 12.
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5: Good morning, I'm Cameron Hill. Cork hurling boss Ben O'Connor has confirmed that captain Dara Fitzgibbon won't be available for the Munster hurling final. The midfielder is still recovering from surgery after a bout of appendicitis and won't be risked in the decider against Limerick on Sunday week. Robbie O'Flynn and Rob Downey are also doubts for the game at Portheacuive. Mac Hansen has been ruled out of Ireland's games in the inaugural Nations Championship this summer. The winger has missed much of the season with a persistent foot injury and hasn't played since December. Ireland face away trips to Australia, Japan and New Zealand this July. And Aryna Sabalenka begins her latest attempt to claim a first ever French Open crown in the next hour. The world number one is up against Spain's Jessica Buzas Monero on court Philippe Chatrier. Also today at Roland Garros, Coco Gauff has a first round encounter with fellow American Taylor Townsend, while in the men's draw, top seed Yannick Sinner takes on French wildcard Clément Tabour. To access 3 free off the ball podcasts a month, download the Go Loud app now.
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22: Well, dry and sunny today, and it'll be warm and hot. Highest temperatures 23 to 30 degrees. Not bad for a Tuesday in May. And now you're up to date on News Talk.
1: Not bad at all, Eamon. Thank you very much. You're welcome back to the programme. You're listening to the Clare Byrne Show on News Talk. Coming up in this hour, a de-extinction company hatching live chicks from an artificial eggshell.
21: Sequence the entire genome of your extinct species, in our case the Tasmanian tiger, and then you use that to look around nature for the closest living relative of your extinct species.
1: Aisling Larkin is going to bring us through some of the flavours of the summer and...
25: Here comes the sun, here comes the sun, I say it's alright.
1: The sun is shining, but caution is needed because Met Éireann has announced yellow weather warnings for the heat. We're going to bring you up to speed on all of this. And do let us know how you're enjoying the lovely weather today by getting in touch on WhatsApp 087 1400 106 or email clarebyrne@newstalk.com. I just want to bring you up to date with that crash in Belgium that I was telling you about a little bit earlier, and we heard it too in Eamon's news bulletin. This is the latest from Belgium, just north of Brussels. 4 people now confirmed dead after a school bus, which was transporting 7 children, was struck by a train at a level crossing. And we know that the railway operator has said that according to the CCTV footage that they have reviewed at this stage, the level crossing was shut and the lights were red at the time when this had happened. We know that amongst the victims are 2 teenagers, the minibus driver and another adult who was on board the bus. We'll bring you the latest as we get it. Now, for those who have suffered in the Middle East and for those who have spent a lifetime watching the war there ebb and flow, it's understandable to lose hope that peace is possible. But the authors of a book called The Future is Peace believe otherwise. This book brings together Palestinian peace activist Azizi Abu Sera and Israeli peace activist Mawaz Inan, both of whom have experienced devastating personal losses and yet continue to push for peace. I'm delighted now to be joined both by Azizi and Mawaz, and you're both very welcome to the programme. Good morning to you.
26: Hi, good morning. It's great to be with you.
1: Thank you both for being with us. And Mawaz, I might begin with you because your journey together, where you arrived at the conclusion that the future is peace. It began really on the 7th of October, didn't it, where you were deeply and personally impacted?
26: Yes, you are right. My parents, my beloved parents, Bill and Jacobi, were among the first victims of the Hamas attack of October the 7th. They lived only 200 meters from the border with Gaza, and we lost contact with them early morning, Saturday morning. And later in the afternoon, we learned that their house was burned to ashes with them inside. And we've decided, me, my three sisters, and my young brother, to start the Shiva immediately. It's the 7 day of mourning within the Jewish tradition. And on the second day, my brother Magen told us that we must make a family decision and then to share it with everyone that is willing to listen. And he wanted this decision to be that we are rejecting revenge, that we don't want to avenge the deaths of our parents. And he explained that by avenging the death, we're not going to bring them back to life, and we'll only escalate the cycle of violence and bloodshed. We, Palestinian Israelis, have been trapped within for a century. And he argued that to cherish my parents' legacy and memory, we must create a new path, a new vision for peace and reconciliation. And the day after,
1: I ask you, Maoz, when your brother suggested that to you first, did you agree with him or did you need to be convinced?
26: No, it took us maybe 5 minutes, if I want to exaggerate. It's exactly the way our parents raised us and prepared us for this tragic moment. Always to reject revenge, always to reject violence, and that we have the agency to change the future, and we have the agency to make the future a better future, first for us, but for all the 14 million people living between the Jordan River and Mediterranean Sea.
1: So then, Aziz, we come to you and your decision to reach out after October 7th. Tell us, you write about this beautifully in the book, about making that decision and wondering whether it was the right thing to do. Tell us about it.
7: Yeah, I reached out to Maoz right after October 7th because I felt that this is a dark moment. And in dark moments, it's important to show empathy. And I knew it because of my own personal story, where I lost my brother in the First Intifada due to torture by Israeli soldiers, and I was 10 years old when that happened. And only 8 years later, when I met an Israeli teacher and I went to study Hebrew, who reached out to me and who showed me empathy, that my journey for peacemaking started. So I felt it was important to do the same with Maoz, because at the moment we are living in, it's just empathy seems to be something that's not happening. I didn't have a doubt, but I also knew the pain that is going to be happening on the Palestinian side with Gaza being destroyed and more attacks. There was so much fear. And that empathy also came from Maoz back, where on television a few days after his parents were killed, he said that he's crying not only for his parents, but also for children in Gaza that are being killed. And that's a level of empathy that can put us on this path for creating a different future.
1: Did your family, though, Aziz, and your friends understand your decision to reach your hand across in the way that you did, not just privately, but very publicly?
7: Yes, my parents and my brothers and sisters have gone through this journey with me already many years ago. When I was 10, they were terrified by my choices to seek revenge when I was a teenager. And then when I became a peacemaker, they were terrified because they thought every Israeli works for the Shin Bet and is going to get you arrested for any word you say wrong or anything that if you trust any Israeli, you might end up being punished for it. But eventually they all have come around, have been supportive of my work in peace. I've been a peace activist for more than 27 years now. And so they actually have welcomed Maoz in our home and got to meet him, and our families have got to know each other.
1: Maoz, for you, I mean, we've spoken to many Israelis on this program, and the anger and the upset and the bitterness and the fury on foot of October 7th is always very close to the surface. And I think there are many people who don't understand what's happening in Gaza, but they understand that anger and that hurt. Do you?
26: So anger and also seeking revenge and wanting to avenge what happened to us, it's part of the human feelings. So I definitely acknowledge and recognize those feelings. And then the question is, what are we doing with this anger? And like Aziz taught me and says many times, anger is like a nuclear power. We can use it to destroy civilization, and we can use it to create light. Light that will take us into a better future. So in the future is peace. We are transforming revenge into reconciliation. We are transforming through the stories we share, through the journey we are inviting the readers to join us to. We are transforming trauma into healing and despair. All Israelis probably you speak with now are in despair. And we are together when Palestinian and Israelis are working together to create a shared vision, to create a shared future, we are transforming despair into hope. So this is exactly our mission.
1: But you know, often the loudest voices are those who shout war. I mean, look at last week at Ben Gvir, who stood amongst the people who were on the flotilla, and their aim was to bring aid, as we know, to those in Gaza, and there were Irish people on that flotilla. So this was a big news story here. And the way that they were treated caused outrage here in Ireland. They're the voices that we hear most often, Maoz, aren't we? Aren't they?
26: Yes. Yes, because unfortunately media and mostly social media, what bleeds leads. And this is why we are so thankful for you, for interviewing us, for sharing those message of peace and reconciliation. And Aziz and I are only representers of the peace movement that is growing, that is gaining momentum, of Palestinian Israelis that are working together. So we'll be happy to go on your show and many others as much as we can, and also introduce you to other Palestinian Israeli peacemakers.
1: Well, on that, Aziz, how rare is it to find people who think like you, or is there perhaps more willingness to understand and to push for peace than we realize?
7: There are tons of Palestinians who are like me. I think the problem is they don't have a platform and they don't have the opportunity to speak in the media. Look, there are many countries makes it next to impossible for Palestinians to travel to them. In the United States today, you cannot even get a visa to the U.S. as a Palestinian. So people, when they ask me, where are the Palestinian peacemakers? My response is, they're everywhere in Palestine, but nobody is giving them a platform. Nobody is talking to them. Maoz and I, in the Futures piece, highlight some of those stories. People like Angela Mutter, for example, that we highlight, who was punished by the Israeli police for attending a peace gathering and was giving unlimited amount of tickets to punish her for it. We have our own NGO, Maoz and I, Interact International, where we have every year a cohort of Palestinian young women who are part of a leadership program and a scholarship program that we provide. And there are peacemakers that they don't get the platform that, I'm sorry to say, but Israeli peacemakers also don't get much, but get a little bit more. And we need much more help to getting the voices of Palestinian peacemakers out. They will talk about the sufferings. They'll talk about the pain, because we, every day, just before talking to you, I saw this video of this dad mourning his child that was just killed in a bombing in Gaza. So they'll talk about that, but they'll talk also about our choice, despite so much pain and suffering, to go into a path of peacemaking. And we need to be hearing those voices.
1: Aziz, I want to talk to you about how this impacts your family, because you write in the book about your wife getting hateful messages and attacks on foot of what you're doing. How do you deal with that?
7: It's very difficult. It's much easier when people attack me and say, oh, what you're doing is not okay, or you are a normalizer, which makes no sense, because normalization means you accept the current reality, and what we do is exactly the opposite. We reject the occupation, we reject injustices, we feel the pain of people. But when the attacks come towards my family, whether Marie or my parents, I was interviewed by a media outlet when I ran for mayor of Jerusalem, and I was told, how could your mother now be welcoming Jewish people into your homes after Israelis have killed your brother? And I told the interviewer, why attack my mother for that? She's not welcoming occupation. She's welcoming people who are working with me to end the occupation of the West Bank and Gaza. And so it is very difficult to deal with that. But it will not stop us from doing the work that is terribly needed to be done, because the alternative to what we're doing is accepting that my nieces and nephews and my oldest children will grow up in this reality, actually much worse, because things have gotten only worse since I was a child.
1: Yes, and we certainly see that right now. So, Maoz, how do you keep your hope alive in the face of a worsening situation?
26: I keep it thanks to the teaching of my father. My father was the best farmer in Israel. For 58 years, he was sowing wheat in the Negev, the Israeli desert. And I remember as a child that every evening around the dining table, he would share about the catastrophe of the day. We had heat waves like we have now in London, and cold wave and drafts and floods. And every day was a new catastrophe in the field. And it was, as he was sharing about the daily devastation, he would always say, next year I'm going to sow wheat again because I have the agency to change the future. I can make it better. I would learn from my mistakes. I will consult with others. I will get the best seeds. We'll fertile the land. We'll open it for the rainwater to come. And we'll sow not with beliefs and not with prayers. I will sow knowing that next year will be better. And next year will be better. That's a fact, because all conflicts end in the end. It doesn't matter how long they last. All conflict ends. So will the Israeli-Palestinian conflict. It will end one day. And this is exactly what we prove. In the future is peace. And I will ask, if it's already proven that it will end one day, why not today? It can be ended today only if we'll build a coalition of Palestinian Israelis, civil society organizations, individuals, and receive the support we so much needed from the international community. We can bring the end for a century-long conflict today.
7: Yeah.
1: And I know that... go ahead, Aziz.
7: I may add, We keep hope because we know what happened in Northern Ireland. It's right next to you. And I've met many people there. I've spent a lot of time in Northern Ireland. And I've been told that even weeks before an agreement was reached, a Good Friday agreement, people didn't think it's going to happen. And there were some of those who kept working in the civil society, the Women Peace Coalition, people like WAVE, Alan McBride, who I had the honor to meet, and his partners. They kept working hard day and night to make sure that the future will be different. And even when it looked impossible, they kept at it. And that's how we ended up where we are. And this is where we draw our inspiration from, people like those who are in Ireland and Northern Ireland.
1: Yeah, and you mentioned Alan McBride, who has done great work with WAVE, and I've had the pleasure of meeting Alan in the past. And there were difficulties after the agreement too. It wasn't all plain sailing. There were very painful days post-agreement, but in the main, we got there in Ireland. But there are so many international actors involved in the Middle East, particularly America. I mean, in Northern Ireland's case, America and Bill Clinton fully backed getting to the point where there was peace. It's hard to know, isn't it, Maoz, what Donald Trump's ultimate aim is when it comes to your situation?
26: Yeah, you're totally right. And this is exactly why we are investing a lot of time speaking to the American people, speaking to policymakers, speaking to faith leaders and businessmen and women within the U.S. to pressure Trump, to pressure anyone. This administration must be pressured, because we cannot wait for the next administration. We cannot wait for anything for the Israeli election. We must solve the Israeli-Palestinian conflict nowadays. And we have seen that when there is pressure over the Israeli government, when there is pressure over Hamas, miracles can happen. And last September, when all the hostages, dead and alive, were returned back to Israel, this was a miracle. No one within the Israeli discourse believed it's going to happen. And it happened not thanks to bomb, not to walls, and definitely not to war. It happened thanks to diplomatic pressure. And we believe that this administration can force this pressure. But we cannot wait for the Americans. We believe the EU. We believe the UK. We believe the international community, the Arab countries and in Asia can also pressure Israel, can pressure Hamas. There are many tools to put this pressure through sanctions, through incentive. So we cannot wait. To the Americans and to no one else.
1: Well, you know, after the 3 years that we have witnessed, not to mention everything that has come before, it is a salve to the soul to hear you both and to read this book. Thank you so much for being with us today, and we wish you well on your continuing journey. The book is called The Future is Peace, and it is written by Mawaz Zinon and Aziz Abu Sera. We will take a break.
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1: 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Now, we have experienced blue skies and the highest temperatures of the year so far over today and yesterday, and I'm sure we all hope that this weather is to stay, but there is a weather warning in place for some counties this morning. I'm joined by Alan O'Reilly of Carlisle Weather to give us hopefully some good news, but also we need to be mindful, Alan, that we're experiencing very high temperatures, aren't we?
4: Yes, Claire, unusually high temperatures for this time of the year especially, but generally we don't see high 20s heading for 30 degrees too often in Ireland, so there is an unusual kind of, I suppose, feel to it out there. Most people will be enjoying it, but those that are vulnerable and elderly that might need to, you know, extra help staying cool, and obviously pets need access to water, etc. It is only a few days, but it can cause some issues.
1: And we are going to see 30 degrees, are we, today?
4: We're going to get close to it. You know, there's a weather station in Durrow in County Leash that's already up to 28 degrees by 11 a.m. So that's unusually hot.
1: But it's always the Midlands, isn't it, Alan, that gets the really high temperatures, or generally?
4: Yes, it can depend on that variable breeze. So, you know, yesterday Clonmel and Killarney actually saw the highest temperatures at climatic weather stations that met Éireann Haibh of 28.8 degrees. Now, it'll take a while for them to verify that as a possible record, but Shannon did get to 28.6 degrees. So the record was beaten yesterday, but it is likely to be beaten further today, where I'd say 29 degrees is likely at least, but there is a chance that we could see 30 degrees.
1: And for the next few days, is the outlook similar?
4: It's similar tomorrow. We will see a lot of blue skies tomorrow, and we will see temperatures still in the high 20s. Now, the wind will go a little bit more to the east, so on the east coast it will feel that little bit cooler, and the west actually will see the highest temperatures of this spell tomorrow, because, believe it or not, while it's 28 degrees in Durrow and Leash, it's only 10 degrees at Malin Head. So it is a lot cooler on the north coast, and the west coast is about 16 degrees today, but it will be a lot warmer there tomorrow. But there is a small chance of a few showers and thunderstorms kicking off tomorrow night.
1: No.
4: And that only a small chance.
1: Okay, go on.
4: But that will be the start of the change, I'm afraid, Claire. So it is going to change. We're going to have a lot more cloud on Thursday. Temperatures will drop back. There will be some mist and drizzle. The good news is Friday looks pretty good with sunny spells and only the very odd shower, and probably still touching 20, 22 degrees in a few spots, maybe even a little bit higher. But there is a chance then that likely that we will see some rain on Saturday. Now, I wouldn't be too downbeaten about the bank holiday weekend. It's not going to be a washout, but there is certainly going to be some more rain around, and temperatures are going to drop back. And then I wouldn't put away all those jumpers and the spring or autumn
1: Alan,
4: collection.
1: I'm going to have to cut you off now if this continues. What jumpers, jackets, scarves?
4: Well, I wouldn't say scarves now, but the jumper will definitely be back later next week, because we're looking at highs of only maybe 15 or 16 degrees. So you're looking at a drop, you know, maybe of 14, 15 degrees in temperature high, you know, compared to today, to this maybe, well, next Thursday at least, and Friday. It does look much cooler. So we're going to go from above average to back down a little bit below average.
1: Okay, so everybody needs to take off all of their clothes, put some sun cream on, and immediately go outside today, because you don't know what tomorrow is going to be like. Well, we've a fair idea what's coming.
4: Yes, enjoy today and tomorrow. Wear the sunscreen, have the 99, sit out and enjoy it. But just remember, the season of summer hasn't even started yet. So while it might be a cool start to June and to the meteorological season of summer, we still have a whole 3 months of summer ahead.
1: The best is yet to come, Alan. I like your style. I like your vibes. Thank you so much. That is Alan O'Reilly of Carlisle Weather. And make sure you enjoy the good weather today and stay safe in those very high temperatures. Now, next, a biotech company that aims to resurrect lost creatures has hatched live chicks in an artificial environment. I'm joined joined by Andrew Pask, who's Chief Biology Officer with Colossal. Andrew, you're very welcome to the programme.
5: Thanks for having me.
1: Delighted to have you with us. So will you explain the term de-extinction to me?
5: Yeah, it is just like it sounds. It is the process of bringing back extinct animals.
1: Why? Why would anybody want to do this?
5: Well, the species that we're focused on at Colossal are ones that played critically important roles in ecosystems. They were driven to extinction by us, by humans. And we know that by bringing them back, it's not just, you know, undoing a wrong that we did, but also will stabilize those ecosystems so they can support, you know, hundreds of other species within them from also going extinct.
1: Some critics, though, argue that you're potentially introducing animals into an environment where they are not suited to now, and that that may present its own difficulties for the species currently living on Earth.
5: Yeah, I think, you know, all the ones that we're bringing back currently are species that lived in more contemporary times, so within the last few hundred years. And so for those, the environments really haven't changed that much. In fact, they've become degraded because of the absence of those animals. So putting them back into the landscapes will actually help repair a lot of the damage, not only to the animals, but also the plants and the landscape itself.
1: Talk to me about this artificial egg that hatched live chicks. In layman's terms, how did that work?
5: Yeah, so this has been a major breakthrough for us. So we're working on a couple of extinct bird species, one of them being the dodo and the other one being the moa, which is a 3 meter tall bird species from New Zealand. So the biggest bird that ever lived on Earth.

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2: Into this artificial device. And from there, we can go through the entire rest of the 3 weeks that a normal chick would take to develop, right up until the point when it hatches out of the artificial egg and you've got a healthy, living little chick.
3: And you're working on recreating the woolly mammoth as well, but I believe that you're starting by creating hairy mice. Is that right?
2: Yeah, we made the woolly mice. Obviously, it's very hard to do genetics on elephants or mammoths. If you want to try and make, you know, a few edits and see what happens, it's almost impossible to do something in an animal of that scale. But we're very good at doing genetic manipulations in mice. They're really sort of the workhorse for us to understand how our genes regulate the way that we look. And so a lot of the genes that we identified that were important for making the woolly mammoth woolly, we were able to engineer into mice and to show that we could make a little orange woolly mouse that has that same sort of long, shaggy hair that you would see on a woolly mammoth. But that lets us know that we're on the right path to making the right edits when we come to engineering our woolly mammoth.
3: That's very far away from creating a woolly mammoth, isn't it? A woolly mouse.
2: Yeah, well, it's all about understanding how the bits of our DNA actually change the way we look. And that's something we still don't understand very, very well. But we're using all of these tools now to really sort of unpack exactly how those mechanisms work so we can engineer these species.
3: Yeah, Vincent Lynch is an evolutionary biologist at the University of Buffalo. And he was asked to look at these claims that you might be able to make the MOA, the 3-meter bird that you described there. He says that what you're doing is making a genetically modified bird, not a MOA.
2: Yeah, well, I think if you make all of the edits that you would need to recreate that exact MOA genome, so that's the process we're working on at the moment, is sequencing every single bit of the DNA code of how to build a MOA. And then using that, we identify its closest living relative. And then we make all of those edits. We are re-engineering that MOA genome, but the end result is that you have a MOA. You will have that animal's DNA back as if it was when that species roamed the earth. And so, yeah, I think you'd be hard pressed to argue at that point that we haven't actually recreated that animal.
3: Mm-hmm. But you feel that you're moving closer to that point.
2: Absolutely. Every day, I think, you know, we're able to make the huge amounts of edits now, more than I think, you know, has ever been reported before in terms of doing genetic engineering. These technologies now of being able to do this genetic engineering at mass and bringing back lost species, or even just re-engineering lost genetics into living animals that are on the brink of extinction, are things that we really have to think about embracing now as a planet. We have pushed our species now beyond the point of repair. We're in the middle of the mass six extinction. We're seeing animals go extinct at a rate that's never before been reported on our planet. And we just simply have to embrace these new technologies if we want to build really healthy, resilient ecosystems and help our planet survive.
3: Yeah, I suppose, Andrew, you could have people who are looking at this and saying to themselves, well, if they can rebuild an animal that is close to extinction or extinct, that means we can do what we want to our natural environment. It won't matter because these guys can fix it. What would you say to that?
2: Yeah, I think there's been a lot of studies now looking exactly into that. How has this changed the perception of extinction? But I think every single bit of research that's been done so far has shown that this has brought a lot more awareness of extinction and exactly why we don't want to let animals go extinct, why we need each and every one to help build these really resilient ecosystems, and also how long and difficult it is to do these de-extinction projects. You know, the preference is still always to save a species from going extinct rather than de-extinct it. And so we work on both of those aspects in Colossal. We're creating biobanks, we're freezing down living tissues from animals to make sure that we don't lose any other species, and we certainly don't have to re-engineer them again.
3: So do you see yourself as a conservationist then alongside this work?
2: Absolutely. I mean, de-extinction science is about conservation. The reason we're wanting to bring these animals back is to help stabilize the ecosystems they once lived in. And every single

0: bit of technology that we've developed along the pathway to bringing back a species, we can immediately use for conservation benefits. And we're doing that right now. So we're saving species with the genetic engineering. We're saving them with the biobanking and our new ability to make stem cells across a whole range of species. These are all really important technologies that we need to develop that are happening because of de-extinction science.
1: Yeah, you know, this sometimes brings to mind, doesn't it, when you think about it, a particular Hollywood movie where the dinosaurs were brought back and that didn't go very well. I mean, are there animals or creatures that are a no-go area for you in this work?
0: Yeah, for sure. I mean, there's no DNA left in dinosaur bones. They went extinct, you know, 60 million years ago. So all of that, you know, you can't go back that far. You can only go back to more contemporary extinction events. And also, you know, obviously in that movie, they were bringing back a big animal that would eat people and lived 60 million years ago. And the planet has changed a lot since then. For something like the Tasmanian tiger and, you know, some of the other species we've worked on, they've only been extinct for 100 years or not so much longer than that. The environment's still intact and there is someone to put them back into. And so a very different scenario to Jurassic Park, but similar technology and something we really need to build a healthy planet.
1: It is fascinating, Andrew, and thank you for telling us about it. Andrew Pask, their chief biology officer with a company called Colossal. What's your view? WhatsApp us 087 1400 106. Coming up next, Aisling Larkin on the flavours of the summer.
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1: I predict that Anna Daly is going to be very busy on Lunchtime Live today because you're talking about...
19: shorts, Claire. Is it acceptable to wear shorts into the office in the sunshine?
1: Yeah, see, it doesn't bother me. I was going to say it depends on who's wearing them. But it depends on the shorts. Like, you can have very nice sort of office appropriate shorts. But if your bum's hanging out the back, that's not going to work in the office.
19: I think tailored is the key, isn't it? Isn't that the key word?
1: They're all going to be on to you.
19: I will have great crack.
1: They're all going to be on to you. WhatsApp number 087 1400 106. Anna Daly coming up at midday. Aisling Larkin is here to talk about the taste of summer, the flavours of summer. And we're all here for it, Aisling.
20: Oh, yeah. Summer has arrived, didn't it? You spent so many weeks going, will we get a summer? Is summer here? And it is here and it feels glorious. It feels warm and it feels exciting. And there's a little bit of adventure and liveliness in the air. The French have a beautiful word. It's called vif. And it means this kind of liveliness, this energised energy that's in the air. And I think that's what summer brings. And then you're trying to capture that and bring it into food. And how do you translate that into food?
1: So and
20: that's
1: it changes what you want to eat, doesn't it?
20: Oh my goodness, so much. Like when the weather is so nice, everybody will say, God, I wasn't even hungry. Oh, we'll just have something quick. And this is where you just want to be outside. You don't want to be in the kitchen cooking. None of us do. So from that perspective, but also your appetite goes down because your body is really busy thermoregulating. And for the likes of us in Ireland who get 3 or 4 days, like we're grand. But for people who live in big heat all summer long, you know, it's that thing of how do you stimulate your appetite as well as everything else, and flavours can do that on certain foods.
1: So there's a couple of big summer flavours that you have identified. Yeah. We'll start with mango, which is a great one.
20: Yeah, you have things like mango, passion fruit, yuzu, grapefruit, lemon, lime.
1: Can I just put my hand up and say, I don't know what a yuzu is. I've heard of it. I probably have had it in things. I don't know. What is it?
20: So it comes from central China. It looks like an underripe lemon, very hard, kind of gnarly skin on the outside. Very much used in Japanese cuisine. Very difficult to cultivate. So it's very premium fruit. It flavor-wise, right, it is a cross between a mandarin, a lemon and a lime all mixed together. So it has a slightly softer, more rounded floral flavor than just a lemon or a lime.
1: But so it's citrusy, more, is it?
20: It is citrusy, but it's almost like a toned down elegant citrus. So you'd rarely buy like a yuzu fruit, but what we can buy is yuzu syrup and yuzu kind of juice, and you would use that. So there's yuzu ponzu, which is used kind of like with soya sauce over fish and things like that. So it's a very, think of almost like, you know, like elderflower, that delicate kind of undernote. It's a little bit like that, a little bit like bergamot. Okay. So that's what yuzu is.
1: It's to elevate your dishes. And what would you be using it in? Desserty type things,
20: yeah. So like beautiful, like yuzu white chocolate tiramisu would be really nice. Yuzu in a lemon tart would be beautiful. Even the syrup, you can buy it in one of the shops on Drury Street there. There's a company, I'll actually put up a picture later. It's a brown bottle. It's only about €15 or €16 for the yuzu syrup. Beautiful in a cocktail.
1: And you're just using a drop of it, are you? A tiny bit.
20: Couple of drops.
1: I'm going to eat some of this beautiful food because I'm not letting it go to waste. What is this?
20: This is gorgeous. So back to the mangoes. This is a mango and prawn salad. So we've got prawns that are cooked in garlic and lemon juice. Then I've done a beautiful quinoa. So just cooked the quinoa, bought a gorgeous miso dressing from the supermarket. Really nice. Poured that over it. And then I made a mango salsa, which is lovely.
1: The difference the miso dressing makes unreal, to the grain. Like, it is just a completely different food.
20: Totally.
1: Because that, without anything...
20: Oh, it's so bland.
1: It's so bland.
20: Hard to eat.
1: Like, yeah, I feel so like bland. It's homework, you know? Yeah,
20: totally. And like that miso dressing it's a really premium. It's a lovely product, not expensive, in the supermarket. Again, I can pop up a picture later of it, but it's a lovely little one. the mango salsa, right? We have mangoes in Ireland. Tommy Atkins is one of the varieties that come to Ireland, right? And the only way I can describe them to you is almost like a functional pair of shoes. They're a mango. They look like a mango. They kind of smell like a mango, but they're functional. They're hardy. They're made to be transported. So, like, I bought this mango a week ahead of this segment to have it beautiful and ripe and ready.
1: Well, that's the secret, is it?
20: Well, it is. But even still, when I prepared it last night, it was still a little bit hard. So how do you fix that if you buy a mango in the supermarket? The mango salsa is gorgeous. Chop up your mango. There's a little bit of olive oil in there. Lime juice. So you're bringing in that lime. Little bit of chili. Little bit of red onion. And then I added a little bit of honey into it. And that just, it enhances the sweetness. The most beautiful mangoes in all the world are Alfonso mangoes. They're from India. They produce like something like 28 million tons of them a year. Actually, it was broke on the news, on Global News today. They've had a really bad crop this year, like really, really bad. So like farmers who would have done 6,000 or 7,000 crates of mangoes are reporting they'll only do about 600 this year. And it was due to dramatic weather, El Nino, all of this kind of stuff. So
1: we won't see the Alfonso in Ireland this year, maybe.
20: It's kind of an Asian supermarket buy.
1: Okay.
20: Or a premium kind of buy. Mm-hmm. And you will pay a premium price, but the colour is orange and it's deeper and they're sensational.
1: When you get a hard mango, when you do all of those things that you mentioned with the lime and so on, are you ever going to soften it or are you just changing the flavour?
20: A little bit of both. You are softening it a little bit. So the acid, so it's like a ceviche on a fish. So the acid will almost kind of, isn't it lovely? Mm. Bright, zingy, fresh, couple of herbs through it. The acid will definitely help to soften it. The honey will help with the sweetness, but it's firm. Like, it would be lovely to have it a little bit smoother. Frozen mango is a good option, though. You know, it's not a bad option to make something like a mango lassi. Put in your live natural yogurt, a little bit of lime juice, tiny little bit of cardamom, and make this beautiful kind of smoothie for the mornings. And that's another lovely way to have it.
1: Now, will we move to the cockamelish?
20: Oh, let's move to the cake. I love it.
1: So
20: I'm making this at Bloom this weekend, actually. So, and it's gorgeous. It is a plant-based cake, first of all. So it's passion fruit, lime, and coconut cake. But it's a plant-based cake. I was at a bake sale recently and a lady came up and she said, do you have anything that's for vegetarians, for vegans? Do you have anything that's like non-dairy?
1: And you didn't, did you?
20: There was nothing. Mm-hmm. There was nothing for her. So I went off and I have developed this recipe and I love it. It's so easy. You melt your butter, so plant-based butter, like a stork or a plant-based butter margarine. You heat up coconut milk. Into the coconut milk, you're going to put a tablespoon of vinegar, like an apple cider vinegar or a white wine vinegar. And then you're going to pour that over your flour, your sugar, a little bit of vanilla in there, and then your desiccated coconut can go in. And what happens is,
1: so you don't need an egg.
20: You don't need an egg. There's no eggs in there. There's no butter in there. And it's just beautiful. And it's literally
1: very light.
20: A melting one. And you pour the wet ingredients over the dry. Stir it with a spoon. You don't even need a whisk or a mixer or anything. And then bake it in the oven for about 30 minutes. And so there's bicarbonate of soda to give it a raise as well. But it's so light and it's lovely. And the little bit of vanilla goes lovely with the passion fruit. So you can put a little bit of lime juice through if you want. And then on top, there's a plant-based cream. Or you can use a coconut cream. And then there's passion fruit and lime.
1: I'm just taking a bite, as you can hear. Sorry for eating at the mic. I think it's always really annoying. But anyway, I'm doing it. And the topping just has a real zing.
20: Yes.
1: That is what?
20: Passion fruit and lime.
1: Mm.
20: So it's literally the pulp of the passion fruit. And passion fruit pairs beautifully with lime, with white chocolate, with dark chocolate. It's gorgeous. Another little trick, actually, there's a lovely product you can buy, which is passion fruit curd. Like, beautiful Irish companies make it. If you buy, you know, you can buy like donut holes, you know, the balls of little donuts.
1: Mm-hmm.
20: If you put a little bit of the passion fruit curd in a piping bag and like pipe it into the centre of your donut, like delicious. Pipe in a little bit of cream as well. Oh my God. Such
1: Heart attack territory.
20: Oh, but it's like delicious for the summer.
1: You would use that like you would lemon curd.
20: Exactly like lemon curd. So if you love a lemon meringue pie, you could do a passion fruit curd lemon meringue pie, and it's really, really nice. I have a beautiful lemon and elderflower tart recipe on my website, and lemon tarts are I think a lot of home bakers think they're very difficult to do, and they are. Mine is so easy. You're literally just doing your sugar with your eggs, pouring your cream straight in. I put a little bit of elderflower cordial or syrup into it, and then you put it into your pastry case, bake it in the oven. It's foolproof.
1: But you have done a blind bake, on your pastry.
20: Yeah.
1: Beautiful, and you've done all that properly as
20: or
1: well.
20: Or you can buy your short crust and just
1: you
20: use
1: can,
20: that and it works.
1: But you want to make it yourself, don't
20: it's
1: you,
20: nice
1: from
20: to
1: start.
20: Do a rich one, yeah.
1: So this is a long way away from the mammy salad. there is a place for the Mammy Salad on a hot summer's day.
20: Absolutely.
1: But if you want a bit of zing, really, you need to introduce these gorgeous summer flavours.
20: Absolutely. Mango, passion fruit, the limes, the lemons. And like I said, to do it in a beautiful salad like that, that feels like it's good for you, but it's just delicious first, is gorgeous.
1: Coconut and yuzu. They're the unusual ones that we might want to experiment with this summer.
20: Yeah.
1: Now, Ashley, when you remind me of your website so that people can find all of these wonderful things.
20: So Instagram is probably the best place, Aisling Larkin, or the website is aislinglarkin.ie, and all of the recipes we've spoken about today are up there.
1: Okay, thank you so much making my lunch.
20: A pleasure.
1: I enjoyed it an awful lot. And thank you as well for listening to the programme. We'll be back with you tomorrow. And don't forget, if you've missed anything on the programme, you can check it all out on the Go Loud app, where you can listen back. The team today, Cormac McDonough was on sound, producers Helena O'Toole, Dee King and Alex Russo, research by David O'Connor and Shanna Cole, and our broadcast assistant is Anne-Marie Kane. Anna Daly is up next, talking about shorts in the office. That'll be fun. I'll be back here tomorrow from 9 on News Talk. Take care, have a great day.
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4: 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We'd love to hear from you on the show today. Coming up on the show, well, calls for extended lifeguard hours we'll be discussing. Plus, is it okay to wear shorts and flip-flops into the office during the hot weather? We'll be having a chat around that. But before all of that, here's Eamon Torsney with your latest news.
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22: It's 12 o'clock. Good afternoon. Cabinet's approved new legislation banning the trade of goods with illegal Israeli settlements in Palestine. The bill was first tabled in 2018 by Senator Francis Black. Today's legislation is an amended version of it, with the government opting to only include goods, not services. Foreign Affairs Minister Helen McEntee says today's action is in response to Israel's utterly unacceptable behaviour.
5: I've been very consistent, and I think as a government we've been consistent that we want to bring forward legislation that can be implementable, that we can bring in to effect as soon as possible.
22: Several deaths have been reported after a train hit a school minibus in Belgium. The crash happened in the town of Bouguenau, which is just over 15 miles north of Brussels, at around a quarter past eight this morning. Former DUP leader Geoffrey Donaldson's arrived in court in Newry, where he goes on trial today, as he and his wife face a combined 23 charges related to allegations of historical sexual abuse. Geoffrey Donaldson is charged with 18 offences, including rape, gross indecency with or towards a child, and indecent assault. His wife Eleanor is charged with five counts of aiding and abetting her husband. Both deny the charges. News Talk's Emily Keegan says Eleanor cannot be found guilty in this trial, and she explains why.
6: The jury will be asked to determine if she committed the offences, but she can't be found guilty or go to jail. So essentially the jury has to decide if the prosecution's case is convincing, while also recognising the fact that she is deemed medically unfit to actually take part in proceedings.
22: A status yellow high temperature warning has been issued for eight counties. Temperatures in Kerry, Limerick, Clare, Tipperary, Galway, Kilkenny, Leash and Offaly could exceed 27 degrees today and tomorrow. The alert comes into effect at midday and will remain in place until 6 p.m. tomorrow. Holly O'Neill from Met Éireann says people should take care nationwide.
7: We'll potentially be seeing impacts related to water safety issues due to the increased use of lakes and beaches. Forest fires are a possibility, as well as uncomfortable sleeping conditions and heat stress.
22: And Galway Gaelic footballer Sean Fitzgerald is joining the Love Island Villa. The 25-year-old primary school teacher is among the first six contestants announced for the upcoming season of the reality show. That's it for now. More at one.
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10: Good afternoon, I'm Cameron Hill. Former Ireland international Noel Hunt has been confirmed as one of five full-time international lead coaches by the FAI. The ex-Reading coach joins Chelsea Noonan, John Cotter, Keith O'Halloran and James Scott in the association's new coaching structure announced today. The Ireland men's squad are training in Abbottstown today ahead of Thursday's friendly with Qatar at the Aviva Stadium. Mack Hansen has been ruled out of Ireland's games in the inaugural Nations Championship this summer. The winger has missed much of the season with a persistent foot injury and hasn't played since December. Ireland face away trips to Australia, Japan and New Zealand this July. And Aryna Sabalenka is among those in first round action at the French Open today. The world number one has taken the opening set against Spain's Jessica Buzas Monero on court Philippe Chatrier. Elsewhere today at Roland Garros, Coco Gauff has a first round encounter with fellow American Taylor Townsend, while Daniil Medvedev is 2-1 down against the Australian Alex Walton. To access three free Off the Ball podcasts a month, download the Go Loud app now.
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22: Well, dry and sunny today, though a little cloudier at times in the north. It'll be warm and hot as well. Highest temperatures 23 to 30 degrees. And now you're up to date on News Talk.
4: Thanks very much, Eamon. Good afternoon. Anna Daly here in for Andrea Gilligan today. Now coming up on the show, are shorts and t-shirts appropriate office attire? Or does the hot weather make us lose the run of ourselves completely? We'll be discussing that a little later on. Plus, we'll be putting your questions on the SEAI grant to our expert at 1:40 today. 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But first, the warm weather over the weekend saw large crowds flock to the seaside for a swim, understandably. However, many entered the water at their own risk as no lifeguards were on duty at several beaches around the country. Currently, the official lifeguard season operates on weekends only throughout June and then daily during the months of July and August, which make up Ireland's meteorological summer. So, following the rise in temperatures this week, calls are growing, understandably, for the lifeguard season to extend into at least May. So would you like to see a more permanent presence of lifeguards on Irish beaches? Well, we want to hear your thoughts on the subject today. Fianna Fáil councillor with Fingal County Council, Cathal Haughey, is on the line. Councillor, you're calling for more lifeguards on duty from May onwards.
1: Yes, thanks for having me on, Anna. And I suppose before we get into it, can I just say my deepest sympathies to the family and friends of the young girl who tragically died on Burrow Beach on Sunday. And the family have asked for privacy, so I want to speak in a general sense and not link the discussion to that.
4: But you're absolutely right, and the whole community saddened and shocked by a tragic event. So this discussion is very important.
1: Yes, absolutely, yes. So, as you said, Fingal County Council, and to be fair, the majority of county councils in Ireland have lifeguards on Saturdays and Sundays in June and every day in July and August. So Fingal is not an outlier in that sense.
4: Mm.
1: Some councils go into the middle of September as well. But I do think the discussion needs to be had about including May. It is one of the sunniest months of the year. Yesterday was the hottest ever day recorded in May. And as we know, climate change means temperatures are rising. So we can expect this to continue. And while the weather is hot, more people are going to be at the beach. So I think it makes sense to have a discussion about extending the lifeguard season into May.
4: I think, if I'm honest, Cathal, I think people will be surprised to realise that there's no lifeguards during the month of May. I mean, it is traditionally a sunny month. You know, as soon as the leaving cert starts, you know it's going to be sunny and people will flock to beaches around the country. That's not a new concept, is it?
1: No, it's not, to be fair. But as you said, people are surprised about it. And I got a lot of emails and calls yesterday about this, obviously following what happened. And people were very surprised to learn that there was no lifeguards on in May. And indeed, as I said, this is the case all over the country. I do think it does need to be looked at. I've submitted a question on this onto the agenda of the next Fingal County Council meeting. But as I said, this is not a Fingal issue. This is in every council across the country. And I think with the rising temperatures, May should be included. Now, I know a lot of lifeguards are students and it is a part-time job and perhaps the summer is when they're available, but a lot of college students are finished their exams in May or maybe halfway through May. So it's definitely something that I do think needs to be looked at.
4: Well, we have the Deputy CEO of Water Safety Ireland, Roger Sweeney, on the line. Good afternoon to you, Roger.
11: Hi, Anna. Good afternoon.
4: Thank you for joining us on Lunchtime Live. Talk to me about the lifeguards. You train up to 600 lifeguards a year. Is there a recruitment issue or why are we not manning the beaches from May onwards or outside of July and August, really?
11: Yes, Anna. And actually, we train about 1,700 more to work in pools all around the country in the winter time and all year round, you know. So, and of course, you know, people, you know, thousands of your listeners will have trained as lifeguards. We've been training them since the 1940s, these volunteers we have in 30 committees all around the country. But I think sometimes people assume that the lifeguards can just be switched on in May. But the reality is that the beach lifeguard services in Ireland, as you've already said, they're operated by local authorities, and they are, as you say, aligned to the official bathing season, which generally runs from June until September. And some counties, I mean, you know, I think of Clare at the moment has lifeguards on duty, for example, in the county, in the bigger beaches. But and sometimes then it comes down to within the local authority, you know, the staffing, the funding, of course, but primarily the staffing. I don't think it's a case of shortages. It's more about the availability, because as you've alluded to there, there are some practical challenges, because the lifeguards, they're very highly trained. They're trained to international standards, and a lot of them are indeed students. They're finishing exams in May. So, you know, local authorities need sufficient numbers, of course, of qualified lifeguards before the services can safely operate. And so some, of course, will start to provide that weekend cover in May, and certainly in June on weekends. But some will have greater coverage as well, depending on when those people are finished exams. And I only speak to the exams because many people are, many of the lifeguards that have trained over the years tend to be university students type of thing, or young students. And so, you know, there can be a challenge in terms of availability there. And
4: then explain even to when me, Roger, just so I understand, are the lifeguards that we're seeing at the beaches when we do see them, are they volunteers or are they paid positions?
11: No. They're fully paid positions. The local authorities recruit the lifeguards that we train. Oh, yes, absolutely. It's very much a professional.
4: So we're not relying on volunteers.
11: Service.
4: They're paid positions.
11: No. We have volunteers within Water Safety Ireland that train lifeguards, and indeed not just lifeguards, but they train life-saving skills up and down the country, and they've been doing so for decades. But these are professional, paid by the local authority lifeguards that we're talking about. But indeed, you know, when they come on, and you mentioned the hundreds that we do train, they sometimes then there's an issue even in May, when you can imagine yourself, when people finish exams, they tend to want a bit of a breather for a week or so, and or two, and they may arrange holidays and so on.
4: Sure.
11: But again, you know, for the most part, the lifeguards themselves tend to become more available as May unfolds. But again, it speaks to, you know, the fact that, you know, not lifeguards don't need to be students. So any of your listeners there, you know, it's a wonderful skill to bring back into your family, into protect your loved ones, and indeed into your own community. So, you know, they don't have to be students.
4: Yeah.
11: But also in the same
4: you mentioned
11: breath,
4: the traditional bathing season. I mean, that's completely turned on its head in the last few years, you'd have to acknowledge, given the popularity of sea swimming. It's part of people's lifestyles now. So, you know, do we not need to move with the times and you know, take out that bathing season, June to September, when we're ignoring, you know, the rest of the year and a significantly busy month, i.e. May, every year?
11: Oh, I think worldwide, I think the whole season thing is changing for sure, you know. So, and that's why local authorities do make an effort. I mean, as I say, I know County Clare has lifeguards on at the moment, but at the same time, the lifeguards will train, they'll qualify, they are now qualified, but if they are within, the challenge for the local authorities, if they are in exams at the moment and then coming out of those exams and then perhaps available then for the kickoff of that season, well, that's what the local authorities, that's the challenge that they have. So that's what I'm saying, you know, others that are not students should really embrace it. I mean, you know, at the end of the day, if speak about myself, I mean, would I spend 40 hours in a month on social media? I think so. And I think that's as much time as you need, roughly, if you're a competent swimmer, to train as a lifeguard. So a lot of your listeners probably don't realise that you know, their children and themselves, they can learn to be a lifeguard within approximately 40 hours. So that's overall roughly how long it takes. So, you know, it's not terribly challenging for a swimmer. But one thing people also need to remember, I mean, this weather is fantastic, but the vast majority of drownings in this country, they happen where people had no intention of going into the water. I mean, over 5 years, we had 363 accidental drownings. Nearly 240 of those had no intention of being in the water. It wasn't at lifeguarded beaches. It was just doing something normal, walking close to the edge, angling without a life jacket, for example, or just simply walking with friends too close to the edge.
4: Okay.
11: These are things that people need to be aware of, that, you know, don't just think that you are at risk during the lifeguard season. 10 drownings happen in this country every single month, and it's because people don't expect to be in the water, find themselves in the water. And then, of course, cold shock kicks in, hypothermia kicks in, hidden currents kick in. And so you can do a lot to protect yourself. You know, you supervise your children closely. You stay within your depth. It's beautiful weather now, but the warm air does not mean warm water. So get in, enjoy the warm air, enjoy the cool water. It's cold right now. Anybody listening will testify that. And when you get in, keep your dip short. Stay within your depth. So if you get into trouble, you can put your feet down, or you can certainly get out of the water. And one of the greatest reasons, the most common reasons for accidents in this country, Anna, is rip currents. So just have a conversation with your loved ones about rip currents and understand what they are. And just in layman's terms, if you arrive to a beach, just draw a fictitious line in the sand for yourself and look down with your family and see if there are signs. Are there ring buoys? What do the signs say? Is there a rip current? How would I even know if there's a rip current? Well, if you see the waves coming in, those little white waves, they're coming in because the water's coming in. It's rising slightly over the sandbank. It's causing those little waves. Well, what does the water have to do after that? It has to go back out again. So it finds a narrow, deeper channel of sand. It cuts its way back out. And that narrow sandbank, or that shallow sandbank, that's where the water escapes. And if you swim in that area, a lot of people try to swim there because they don't see waves, but it's the water coming in, cancelling the waves going out. So it's a little choppier, but it looks more enticing often. So what you need to do there is don't panic. Just remember that the width of that rip current roughly is probably the width of a road, just roughly. And that'll calm you down, that you know then that all you have to do is swim.
4: I can manage this.
11: Parallel to the shore.
4: Parallel to the shore, this. Yes.
11: Just
4: and
11: swim parallel to
4: as
11: shore,
4: you say yourselves, Olympic swimmers would find it difficult to swim back to shore against a rip current. So parallel to shore is your trick. Stay on the line with me, Roger, because we've a lot of texts and reaction to this topic. Ben Bennett from Ben's Surf Clinic in La Hinch is on the line. Ben, as someone who spends most of the time in the water, how important is the presence of the lifeguard there?
12: Very important. It's very interesting listening to the information about rip currents. The one person that educates you about that stuff is the lifeguard. So if the lifeguard is present on the beach, they can inform people of where to go and where not to go and educate them as to why not to go into this area. So that's why we need lifeguards. It's not just about doing rescues. It's about pulling people off the beach at the right time with the tide. Currently, I have three people sitting in my wetsuit area with their feet in buckets because they've stood on weaver fish, which is a thing that lifeguards would normally do for us. We're very lucky that we have lifeguards here in May. It's been mentioned a couple of times in County Clare. We have them here during the weekends in May. The only reason why they're here is because we had such near misses. We had 25 rescues done by volunteer surfers and lifeguards here about 3 years ago. And because of that, the County Council were essentially embarrassed into putting in lifeguards in May. We need lifeguards from April through to Halloween. In Northern Ireland, they have lifeguards from Easter to Halloween. Why do they have lifeguards up there and not down here at the same period?
4: Well, actually, you're very well placed to give us that window, because as I was saying to Roger, it has changed. It's evolved over the years. People are in the sea a lot more often. It's part of their lifestyle. So you think that's a reasonable window, April to October, Ben?
12: Absolutely. Like this bathing season thing, that's no longer
13: wetsuits. People have gear. They're in the water all the time. There are 200 to 300 people on the beach today here, and then we're being told this isn't the official bathing season. Of course it is. You know, the May bank holiday, the third biggest bank holiday of the year, there's no lifeguards on duty in the country. Like, how is that possible?
4: Mm. Just before I run out of time, Ben, I just want to bring in June Curtin. She's in Spanish Point in County Clare. June, you're a daily sea swimmer. How important are lifeguards on the beach, do you think?
14: Lifeguards are hugely important on the beach, Anna. Yesterday, Spanish Point was all over the news with record temperatures of well into the 20s. The beach was thronged with people and no lifeguard cover. And I know Ben said we have cover at the weekends, which is absolutely fantastic. And from June onwards, I think we have full-time cover in all of the beaches, including the Hinch, which lost its blue flag this year, which is an awful shame. But yeah, absolutely, it's very important. I think sea swimming has become a huge thing, and it's not just seasonal now. People are swimming year round, and like Ben said, really, we need cover from April to October.
4: Yeah, there's a huge reaction to this topic. No doubt we'll come back to it again. Lifeguards should not just be there for the summer. Galway, for example, has swimmers all year round, no lifeguards. They should have jet skis available to them as well. Most of the lifeguards are students during the summer. That's Darren and Galway. Someone else, lifeguards are primarily students who are in college until the end of May. Will you tell people that when it's lashing rain and temperature below 10 degrees up till last weekend, it's not weather for Baywatch? I'm not sure what that means. No lifeguards in Salt Hill in Galway until June. All the sea swimming now, hugely popular, swimming all year, not just in the summer. And lots more texts that we will try and get back to them a little bit later on. Thank you indeed, Councillor Cahill Haughey, Ben Bennett in Lahinch, and Roger Sweeney with sound advice there from Water Safety Ireland. Now, still to come on the show, what not to miss in entertainment this week, but something that might entertain you, is the Cash Machine.
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4: Now, the Summer Cash Machine is now live. 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
4: You're very welcome back to Lunchtime Live. Anna Daly in for Andrea. Now, Katie Gallagher, Spin News anchor, has her finger on the pulse of what's happening. And she joins us in studio now with all of the things you don't want to miss this week. Good afternoon to you, Katie.
39: Good afternoon. Thanks
4: for having
39: me back.
4: How's it going?
39: Good, all good. The sun's out. What's not to love?
4: The sun's out, which is probably why I haven't seen all of this stuff or been across all of it. But you're going to give us the heads up on what we should be investing our time into. Will we go to a clip of the first movie?
39: Mm-hmm.
40: The clients want to increase their female market share. Above all, women just want to feel heard, right?
41: I think they want to be heard.
40: Alex, I'm in the middle of an idea, but it's so good to have you in the room. I really appreciate it.
42: God, what a punchable face.
41: Hey. Can you tell us what happened, love? You on any medication? The pill?
40: The pill?
41: Look after that pretty face, all right?
40: What? Ruby, get me an ice pack.
41: Shall I pick up your dry cleaning as well?
43: She's a lady.
39: I love the confusion he has even with that question. That's Ladies First. It's out on Netflix and it's a new movie. And in the spirit of it being sunny and we don't want to be in too long, it's an hour and a half, my favourite type of movie.
4: Yeah.
39: So this is a comedy. You've seen it. I think you loved it too. Starring Sacha Baron Cohen and Rosamund Pike, who we both love. And very smart gender reversal, as we saw or heard there. He hits his head on a pole. He's this big executive. He actually works for Guinness, is what they're actually going off. He's a big executive for them. He's kind of really downplaying the role of women. He has to hire a woman just for, you know, hitting his targets. And then he runs into this pole while he's running after her, trying to get rid of her. And suddenly everything shifts. She's in charge. He wakes up. The world is a woman's world. It's almost like Barbie, but more adult humour, a little bit sharper, funnier, and less deep, I would say.
4: And there's just so many good digs in there, isn't there?
39: There's so many digs. You know? We heard a few there already.
4: We heard a few, but just, you know, an explainer for people who haven't seen it. As soon as I see Rosamund Pike's name, by the way, I'm in. I just think she is a brilliant actor, and generally she's in good stuff.
39: Yeah. And as well, when I first started, it's one of those where I thought, is this going to be a bit silly? Because it's one of those you kind of have to wait a sec. And sometimes as well, when it's this formulaic kind of thing of, oh, the wake up and everything's different, it's a different day. Sometimes I'm like, I can't do this again. But I thought with the cast and with her there has to be good bones to this. And there is. She's brilliant. Fiona Shaw's in there and she actually plays a really funny character. Richard E. Grant, like there's a great cast there, but it is funny, it's sharp, and it's short and snappy. I think it's definitely worth a little watch if you want to cool down in the evenings.
4: Worth your time. time. Absolutely. So we're going to Four Seasons next. Let's have a listen.
0: The perfect spot. You're right. This is the perfect spot. He would have loved this.
1: I hereby declare this annual Nick Weekend. May we all come here together for the rest of our lives. No.
8: Let's just go. I want to love
9: you madly. I've been asking myself what this next chapter of our lives is going to be.
10: What would Nick say if he were here?
39: Yeah, so that's Four Seasons. That's on Netflix as well. And season two is out this Thursday. So if you haven't seen season one, spoiler alert, the second season picks up after a very tragic end of the season. So again, this is a big cast. Steve Carell is there. Tina Fey, it's actually co-written by her. So it is that kind of funny comedy, but also it's about friendships and grief and kind of how middle-aged kind of friendships have to carry themselves. And they're going on these basically seasonal getaways with each other, this big group of friends for years. But in the first season, we saw that they went through lots of kind of pits and peaks, and it's some good times, some bad times, ending with the tragic end of season one. I'll not spoil it in case anyone does want to go back and have a look, but it picks up after that. So this season we're going to see there's a pregnancy reveal we just saw at the end, and it's going to be them trying to getting on board with this new baby on board with their trips, and kind of this extra person that has to come into the group, how they're going to navigate that. And it's just one of those that's kind of, I'd say, nearly for not even like the younger crowd, but I think it's something for like that middle-aged kind of thing of friendships and how you maintain that with life going on and relationships and how they change and how you actually make time for that. And it's just, it's smart, it's funny, but it's kind of lighthearted as well. But there is a lot
4: of like
39: it.
4: Is it White Lotus-y in terms of simultaneous stories happening?
39: Yes, there's lots of stories happening, but they do intertwine because they are this big friend group. So it is kind of like that, but they actually are more connected than that, I guess. And more, I'd say, like an older version of Friends later on in life, trying to keep it together. All their lives have gone on, their marriages are kind of all starting to not unravel, but you know, there's just issues that have come up and kind of how they all navigate that. And as I say, it was very popular when it first came out. Season two is actually kind of quick. It was only out last year, but it was so popular that I suppose they made it very quickly. It had 24 million views in the first 2 weeks, the last time it came out. So Thursday, I'd say try and catch up if you aren't too busy out in the sun this week. If you have, they're half an hour episodes, 8 episodes. So there's time to catch up.
4: Oh, you can kind of burst through them fairly fast.
39: Yeah. So it's one of those easy, quick
4: and
39: watches.
4: And Tina Fey, I mean, once exactly. you see her name, it's going exactly. to be kind of smart and sassy.
39: Don't do what I did though. When I first watched it, I accidentally went to the last episode and I thought, oh my God, is this one of those that goes back? No, I just ruined the whole thing and then watched the whole thing. So don't do that.
4: So you're recommending that. That's Four Seasons, the new season yes. on Netflix. Okay. Yes. To your book of the week.
39: To my book of the week, Good Vibes, Good Life. As you can see, the sun has very much influenced my choices this week. This is a lovely self-help book by Vex King. You might see him on Instagram, his kind of quotes and stuff, but I picked this up and actually I'm doing 75 hard, so I have to read 10 pages of a non-fiction self-help book all the time. And this one is one I've been loving recently. Very
4: positive. What are you
39: positive.
4: Doing? Sorry, explain that to
39: 75 hard, so it's just a fitness challenge.
4: Okay.
39: But kind of a discipline challenge, so you have to read 10 pages as well every day of a self-help kind of book or like something non-fiction.
4: Positive affirmation.
39: Type thing. But this is like practical advice
4: That's
39: on
4: so
39: how
4: Gen
39: to change.
4: Z of you, do you know that?
39: And I'm on the cusp. I identify as a millennial because I'm on the cusp.
4: Are
39: okay?
4: you?
39: I'm 97.
4: Okay.
39: So I go the other way. But I actually think this is lovely. This week, I finished this book just on Sunday, reading for the whole day in the grass. And I came out honestly thinking I could change the world of my dreams and the world is my oyster.
4: Oh,
39: so
4: wow.
39: It's self-love positivity, but also kind of how to deal with maybe negative vibes, how to put goals out there in a more realistic way, how to realize the world's not against you, but maybe things are happening for you rather than to you, which I always kind of like to think manifestation, goal setting, mindfulness, but it's not a lot of like hocus pocus. It actually is a bit more practical, I think.
4: Mm-hmm.
39: And he himself brings in his own kind of experiences that have influenced him to actually start writing this. Oprah's a big lover of this book, which I always kind of go for. I kind of always kind of look to see what she's loving. And yeah, just kind of life habits.
4: Is it
39: that
4: a
39: you
4: good follow on from the Mel Robbins stuff?
39: Yeah, but this would have been kind of before that. But yeah, it definitely is. And okay. I think it's just how you can put in these little habits and just have it in your head that, you know, you can change things yourself just even just by shifting your mindset slightly.
4: Yeah, brilliant. Okay, Good Vibes, Good Life
39: good
4: is the
39: vibes,
4: book.
39: Good Vibes, Good Life.
4: Moving to something that I'm going to on Friday. Let's have a listen.
11: Henry watched.
39: Oh, I love him.
11: Time go by.

0: So it's all kicking off St. Anne's Park this weekend. You're going Saturday. I'm going Friday. That is Amble, for anyone who doesn't know. Hugely successful Irish band.
1: How could you not know?
0: So you're not going on Friday?
2: I'm not going on Friday because I'm actually not there Saturday either, but I'm recommended. I'm in Ballyshannon this weekend. It's the Rory Gallagher Festival.
0: Okay.
2: If Andrew was here, we'd be screaming that.
0: She would appreciate that.
2: I'm sure she'd be there too. But no, I'm not. But I'm raging because I love Amble. But I have seen them three times, so I'll let someone else have a go.
0: It's funny. I saw them just before Christmas, actually, in the Three Arena. So I'm kind of excited to see them in a different space. Yeah. St. Anne's Park, I haven't been there in years. Some people love that as a kind of concert space. Do you? And some people hate it.
2: I like it because there's room. There's no mad queues. Everything's kind of there. You don't lose anyone.
0: You're talking my language,
2: Katie. It's a lovely setup. There's only so many people, and I love St. Anne's. I have such a soft spot for it.
0: Yeah.
2: So I just think it's the perfect way to kick off the summer.

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2: 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And if you're lucky enough to have tickets, have a lovely.
3: What's your take on the Marley Park venue as a concert location?
2: So hard to get to and from. It's I really have to plan so far ahead for that's the only thing that gets me. But I do like the idea, but I'd be a bigger fan of Malahide sometimes for that.
3: Oh, Malahide is a great location.
2: I do love the Malahide gigs. Yes. And I happen to find myself there most of the nights. I kind of set myself up. And also, you can get those buses to and from town, and they're a great thing because the trains, if you get, you'd nearly have to leave 2-3 songs before to make any of those. You're never going to get a taxi.
3: My husband is mad for gigs, but he's also mad for leaving a song or two before the end.
2: You can
3: and
2: go on
3: I
2: your
3: just
2: own.
3: Think that's a buzzkill.
2: No, I'm not doing that.
3: It's
2: you can
3: too
2: go on your
3: practical,
2: own.
3: Isn't it?
2: It's generally the songs that I go for as well. That,
3: but they're
2: those
3: always
2: last
3: the biggest
2: two songs.
3: Moments.
2: Absolutely not. Book the bus, get the band, and you'll be in town in no time. And then you can make your way from there.
3: Katie Gallagher, pleasure as always. Someone says first two seasons of Four Seasons are very good and very funny, so they're loving your recommendations. Thank you very much for joining us.
2: Thanks
3: on Lunchtime Live. Now, coming up, shorts in the office, appropriate or not, we discuss.
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3: You're very welcome back to Lunchtime Live. Anna Daly in for Andrea today. Now with temperatures climbing into the mid-20s this week, many workers are once again facing the challenge of balancing professional office attire with dressing comfortably for the summer heat. Some have fully embraced the warmer weather, arriving into work in floral dresses and shorts, while others are sticking to more traditional office wear. But as the temperatures continue to rise, is it time to relax workplace dress codes? Or should smart casual office etiquette still prevail? We want to hear from you. We'd love to get your thoughts on this. Today, FM producer Cathal Minogue is with me in studio. Cathal, you're sitting there in shorts. It's a bit ridiculous of me to ask where you stand on shorts in the office, isn't it?
4: Yes, as you can see, the legs are out. It's too warm to wear pants around the place.
3: Would we call them short shorts?
4: Well, what do you think? Because, I mean, these can be shorter. Sometimes I'm tempted to roll them up. So now at the moment, they're just above the knee.
3: Okay.
4: But I mean,
3: but
4: you know,
3: we could show a bit more leg on a Friday, could we?
4: On a Friday, sometimes they might be rolled up as the day goes on.
3: We might go wild.
4: Yeah.
3: Should the women at the office will lose their minds, Cathal?
4: You know, you have to kind of loosen up as the week goes on. But surely it's okay to wear shorts. I mean...
3: Well, I'm assuming you were here to say that.
4: Well, yeah. I'm fighting the good cause.
3: But does it depend on the shorts, Cathal?
4: Yeah, they can't be too short.
3: Yeah.
4: They can't be too tight. I mean, I don't wear those type of shorts because they wouldn't do me any favours anyway, Anna. So this is as tight as it gets.
3: So how would we describe your shorts? They're kind of, chino shorts?
4: Chino shorts is what I would say they
3: are.
4: Yes. And the majority of the lads around the building are wearing chino shorts.
3: They are.
4: There's a couple that wear jean shorts, but that's just, I think I'm gone past the style for that. It's a bit too stylish for me.
3: Is it like that skinny, tight denim short?
4: Yeah. But I don't know about this building. Obviously, some offices are different, but I'm not even 100% sure of what the dress code is supposed to be here.
3: In general. Okay.
4: Like,
3: well, that would suggest that they're not particularly strict and it's a creative environment, I suppose.
4: Yeah, although you see as the levels go up on the food chain in this building, you'll never see them in shorts.
3: Okay.
4: I bet you they're jealous of us. Do you know? They're looking at us, flaunting our legs, air blown through.
3: I'm not sure. Pause that thought for a moment because someone who will have brilliant insights into this, columnist with the Irish Examiner and chair of the Communications Clinic, Terry Prone, I'm so excited to get your take on this.
5: Anna, I have to tell you, the last comment is very wise and very instructive. We are always saying to people, have a look at what the bosses wear and dress like them. Don't dress downwards because you can feel wonderful along with your pals, but if you're eager for promotion, I'd be looking at what the bosses are wearing.
3: It's dress for the job you want, is it, rather than the one you have, Terry?
5: Exactly. But the other thing is, I would assume that News Talk, quite apart from having loads of creative people, also has air conditioning. And this actually matters. Because if you have a building with air conditioning, you've got oodles and oodles of choices. And very few workplaces these days do not have air conditioning. So the choice comes down, Anna, to who are you serving? If you are in a business that is client-facing, then you need to be thinking, hang on a second, what client am I facing? Is it, say, a woman in her late 60s who's coming in for, say, a death thingy-me-bob for her late husband? In that situation, I wouldn't be recommending the wearing of shorts. It would be disrespectful to the customers who are coming in. But if you're in a high-tech business and you're dealing only with people within the industry who are kind of your own age and stage, wear shorts as short as you want.
3: That's solid advice, in fairness, Cathal, isn't it? Cathal's looking slightly worried about what you're saying. How do you feel about the shorts now, Cathal?
4: Well, now
3: will you be all preppy tomorrow?
4: Oh, I'm just thinking there, the next time I'm looking for a pay rise, I won't come in the short shorts anyway. So that's good. That's good advice. But I don't think nowadays is it much of an issue with shorts. Like the last couple of years here, definitely it seems like there's more and more venturing towards the shorts. Like, is it quite similar to a female wearing a dress?
3: Yeah, and it's...
5: I think this is very interesting, Anna, because
3: yeah.
5: I do think the whole shorts thing has got, you will pardon the expression, much looser in recent times. And men and women wearing knee-length shorts, it's just not a major issue. I do have a personal issue of enormous consequences in relation to bare feet. Feet that do not have socks on, in sandals, where you can see the toes, that turns me sick and giddy.
3: Well, it's so funny that
5: like
3: you've
5: that.
3: Gone there, Terry, because beside your name, on my notes, I have flip-flops question mark, because I genuinely wanted to know, sitting having a chat with the team today, and that came into my head, outside of shorts, you know, people can wear tailored trousers and a lovely blouse or a shirt or whatever, but they may well have a very refined looking pair of flip-flops with toes out. You don't think that's acceptable?
5: Well, it's not acceptable to me personally. I don't have any kind of workplace distinction on this. I just think feet are incredibly repellent. I remember when I was acting, I truly hated ever being in a production like Riders to the Sea, where all of the cast are barefoot. And once you have an actor on stage for more than 10 minutes, not only are they barefoot, but their feet
3: filthy.
5: Are filthy and disgusting.
3: Yeah. I hear where you're coming from, Terry. I'm going to bring in stylist Laura Mullett. Laura is on the line. Laura, can I ask you, and this is kind of a wider question as well as the weather question. I often hear from friends of mine who have the casual Friday, and they say themselves, Laura, and I'm sure you have clients coming to you with this question as well, that there's a corporate wardrobe from Monday to Thursday. There's your real life outfit that you wouldn't be seen dead in on Friday. So it's like a whole other wardrobe that's required for casual Friday.
6: Do you know what, Anna? It's so fascinating. And I agree with what Terry said about toe cleavage. But she'd be repelled at my work situation today. I'm on a shoot and on the set, we all have to be in our bare feet. So that is an absolute nightmare for Terry.
3: And why is that, Laura?
6: Because basically you just can't get footprints on this specific covering. So the talent is the only one wearing brand new shoes. So
3: okay.
6: Anyone working on set. So yeah, so my workplace is probably a little bit different to everyone else's. And I'm well aware of that. Well, people do come to me feeling a bit stressed and confused. What I will say is since kind of 2021, since COVID, we are seeing a bit of a hybrid blend between smart casual leading into slight formal. I think the people who aren't in, let's say, the likes of legal professions, you know, if they're in creative IT, like people are kind of going full Steve Jobs, where they're wearing a lot of sneakers, a lot of athleisure, and they're finding that they're walking to work a lot, which is making a big difference. So people are sort of, that's infiltrating those kind of casual, but Scandinavian style elements. I think people are going a little bit more upscale in the fabrics, nice tailoring, but a little bit of a relaxed element, which I think is more reflective of the kind of lives and jobs we have now. So it is an interesting one. I'm not seeing the division the way I would have seen 5 years ago.
3: Yes, okay, I get you. And interestingly, PwC say about the look or uniform of their workers, it trusts staff to make appropriate decisions about what to wear to work. We don't list items that people can and can't wear, said a spokesperson. And Santander, the bank, the financial institution, say both casual and business dress are acceptable for staff who aren't required to wear a uniform, but noted anything that can be beach wear isn't okay for the office. Terry, where do you draw the line?
5: I would draw the line at beachwear, and not just toe cleavage, but any cleavage. And the other piece of advice that I would give to people goes back to the fabric thing. Choose your fabric carefully this time of year. Do not wear linen. Linen always looks as though you slept in it for at least a week. Do not wear nylon or polyester, because they're fabrics that don't breathe and you will get sweaty and awful. Go for pure cotton and without lining in it, if you can. And that will make you feel cool and comfortable. The other thing is that if you, can I be very personal?
3: Yes.
5: If you are a sweaty person, I know this could not apply to you, but you do need to get a tub of a thing called Mitchum, which is an antiperspirant, not a deodorant, an antiperspirant. Just you may need to use it on your forehead or your hands, because let's say you're going for a job interview and you arrive and you have sweaty hands just at the point that you're being introduced to the person who may or may not employ you. Well, do you know something? That's worth preventing.
3: That's a great tip, Terry. Can I just ask you your take on sleeveless as well in the office?
5: I think sleeveless is an age issue. Young people look great in sleeveless clothes. The older you get, the more questionable they become. You need to be careful.
3: Okay, depends on the person. Someone says, classy tailored longish shorts, yes. Knickers, oh look at the end of my bum shorts, no, says Jill. I send any worker in shorts home, someone says. We don't know where that came from. And someone else, most construction workers would love to wear shorts in their workplace, but most sites ban them because of health and safety issues. So office workers have the best option as usual. And someone else says, certain jobs, it's fine, but imagine your doctor or priest wearing shorts. You couldn't take them seriously. That comes back, Cahill, to what Terry was saying, that, you know, it depends how, who you're meeting. You need to factor that in.
4: Possibly, yeah. I don't know. Like a priest wearing shorts, would that be, that'd be fine.
3: You're okay with that?
4: I think I'd be okay with that.
3: Yeah, it wouldn't bother me either way.
4: I still haven't figured out though, like I think I've nailed the top bit, right? So I have the shorts, I'm getting used to that, and there's T-shirt. It's the bottom bit. It's with the socks. So don't worry, Terry. I won't have any bare feet anytime you're coming into Marconi House.
3: There's no open toe sandals going on here.
4: So I still have the high socks with the runners today because I cycled in, obviously, in the good weather. But so I haven't figured that bit out yet. I don't want to give too much leg. Like I don't want to give ankle.
3: Yeah, you don't want to go full tilt too early, Colin.
4: I know. You got to break it in. It's the first week of the shorts in the office.
3: Laura, as a stylist, tell us what are the ultimate no-nos for men and for women.
6: I think the big issue is looking slovenly, and I completely agree with Terry about linen. It's about finding fabrics that serve you and look smart. But what I will say is, you know, women, we're kind of in the lucky game here where we can wear nice slip skirts, ballet pumps are back in fashion, a nice blouse. Like, I feel like we've more of a wealth of options. When it comes to men, I think if you are going to go down the chino shorts route, it is about keeping it to the kind of knee grazing level. I think it's very important to have clean footwear, like nice little loafers, smart loafers, or a nice clean kind of athleisure sneakery shoe if you're in that kind of workplace, because we are seeing runners everywhere now. So
3: with
6: if you are
3: socks,
6: going to wear
3: Laura.
6: With very invisible socks, like try and have ankle socks that, you know, you don't want to have that kind of skater boy look with shorts, like jean shorts. It's about looking prim and classy.
4: I know what I look like.
3: He's like, how can I sidle out of here as quietly as possible before she notices
6: I'm
3: my
6: so
3: socks?
6: Sorry. I don't mean to telephone bully Cahill.
4: I think
6: if you go smart on the top, you can go shorts on the bottom. So what I would do is definitely a button up shirt that fits nicely, that you can roll up the arms of a little bit, but something that looks like it's been pressed. I think people sometimes are just so quick to throw things on, run out the door. That's our life. But sometimes having a little rail for the sunny weather, having your few bits steamed that you can mix and match, because layering is key. Sometimes we'll peel back a layer, but I think a t-shirt with the chinos might just give a more casual impression. And you have to think, if somebody important walked in here, would I be embarrassed or would I be like, I look weather appropriate? There's definitely a line. I think instinctually we can find that.
3: Yes, absolutely. Well, that's stylist Laura Mullett and Terry Prone. Sound advice from both of you. Thank you very much. Cahill, what have you learned today?
4: I'm off to put on jeans now. Go up to my boss. I've changed.
3: I think the shorts are okay. You might need a collar, like a soft shirt of
4: maybe,
3: some kind.
4: Maybe. Tomorrow we'll try something different. Maybe I'll have runners and skater boy look.
3: But you're a brave man, and I think you're rocking the shorts, I'm allowed to say that.
4: Thank you, Anna. That's all I needed to hear.
3: Thank you. That's Cahill Minogue going back to Today FM in his shorts. Now, it is summer, so let's take a little piece of music, Summer Sunshine by The Chorus, for the day that's in it.

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14: You're very welcome back to Lunchtime Live. Anna Daly in for Andrea Gilligan today. Now coming up on the show, why Gen Z say they can't do without their cleaner. Plus, got a question on the SEAI grants. Well, what you're entitled to, how upgrades can help your BER rating. Whatever it is, send it in and we will put your question to our expert a little bit later on. But for now, here's Eamon with your latest news.
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1: It's 1 o'clock. Good afternoon. Cabinet's approved new legislation banning the trade of goods with illegal Israeli settlements in Palestine. Services are not included in the new law, though. Foreign Affairs Minister Helen McEntee says today's action is in response to Israel's utterly unacceptable behaviour.
13: I've been very consistent, and I think as a government we've been consistent that we want to bring forward legislation that can be implementable, that we can bring into effect as soon as possible.
1: A jury has been sworn in for the trials of Geoffrey Donaldson and his wife Eleanor. The former DUP leader faces 18 charges, including rape, gross indecency with or towards a child, and indecent assault. His wife is charged with 5 offences, including aiding and abetting, and will face a trial of facts after being deemed unfit to face a criminal trial due to her mental health. Both defendants deny the charges. Geoffrey Donaldson is present in Newry Crown Court today for the beginning of the trials, which are expected to last up to 4 weeks. The government's approved measures to change how people from Ukraine are accommodated. Plans by the Justice Minister will see a phased withdrawal of state-contracted commercial accommodation by March 2027. Subject to EU proposals, the government will also develop a voluntary return programme for people who wish to go back to Ukraine. Taoiseach Micheál Martin's defending the move.
15: Quite a significant number of Ukrainians over the last year have left Ireland and gone back to Ukraine. Again, that's another war that we want to see an end to.
1: A status yellow high temperature warning has been issued for 8 counties. Temperatures in Kerry, Limerick, Clare, Tipperary, Galway, Kilkenny, Laois and Offaly could exceed 27 degrees today and tomorrow. The alert comes into effect at midday and came into effect at midday rather, and will be in place until 6 p.m. tomorrow. Holly O'Neill from Met Aaron says people should take care nationwide.
16: We'll potentially be seeing impacts related to water safety issues due to the increased use of lakes and beaches. Forest fires are a possibility, as well as uncomfortable sleeping conditions and heat stress.
1: And parents are being advised not to give their children slushies if they're under the age of 10. The Food Safety Authority of Ireland says the drinks contain glycerol, which can cause young children to become very ill. That's it for now. More at 2.
17: Quite the unconventional grill setup you got there, Barry. Still, those marinated pork chops smell nice.
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22: Good afternoon, I'm Stephen Doyle. There'll be no further suspensions handed out in the wake of the clash between Kerry and Donegal in the All-Ireland Championship. It's reported the CCCC have ruled that all incidents were dealt with by referee Sean Hurson on the field. It means that Donegal boss Jim McGuinness and Kerry forward David Clifford will avoid punishment over separate incidents seen during the match coverage. However, both counties are expected to be fined over the half-time melee. The FAI is set to finalise deals for 2 of Hamer Hallgrimsson's assistants. The Republic of Ireland men's head coach extended his deal with the association in March. The 42 is reporting that both John O'Shea and Paddy McCarthy will follow suit during the current international camp. Players are training today at FAI HQ in Dublin ahead of Thursday's friendly encounter with Qatar. Waterford and Shamrock Rovers are in action in the Women's Premier Division tonight. Kick-off of the RSC is at 7:45. Mac Hansen's been ruled out of Ireland's games in the inaugural Nations Championship this summer. The winger has missed much of the season with a persistent foot injury and hasn't played since December. And top seed Aryna Sabalenka has booked her place in the second round of the French Open at Roland Garros. The finalist from last year won 6-4, 6-2 against Spain's Jessica Buzas Monero. Defending champion Coco Gauff plays fellow American Taylor Townsend later. Daniel Medvedev has gone to a deciding set against Australian Adam Walton, while the men's top seed Jannik Sinner will be out this evening. To listen to live commentary of the League of Ireland every Friday night, download the Go Loud app now.
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1: Well, dry and sunny today, though a little cloudier at times in the north. Warm or hot across the country. Highest temperatures 23 to 29 degrees. And now you're up to date on News Talk.
14: We'll take that, Eamon. Thanks very much. It's Lunchtime Live with Anna Daly in for Andrea today. 1-800-453-106 is the number to call us on, or 087-1400-106 is the WhatsApp number if you want to get in touch. 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Plus, have you got a cleaner? Well, apparently cleaners are the new non-negotiable for young people. But first, dating can be full of highs and lows at the best of times. And in a world where apps are the most popular way to meet people, does having a disability add another layer to this? Sasha Decker, a senior learning and development executive, wrote an article in the Irish Times. Good afternoon to you, Sasha.
2: Hi, Anna. How are you?
14: I'm great, thank you. Thank you for joining us on Lunchtime Live, Sasha. I have to tell you, just in case we run out of time at the end of this, and I don't, your article is, if there's one article for our listeners to read today in the Irish Times, it is on page 10. It is so insightful. It is so authentic. It made me laugh. It shocked me. It moved me in every sense, Sasha. It's incredible.
2: Oh, thank you so much. I really appreciate that. That really means a lot. I've written articles for the Irish Times before, and it took me a long time to write this one because it is very vulnerable and there is a lot of me in this one. So thank you so much for that.
14: There really is. So let's explain to our listeners, first of all, it is a short history of dating disasters, the disability edition, as you call it. So tell us, first of all, you have a visible physical disability.
2: Yeah, so very quickly, 10 years ago, I had surgery that was supposed to be very straightforward. Woke up fully paralyzed on my left side. 3 weeks later, I was told that I was going to spend my life in a wheelchair in a nursing home, unable to walk, work, or live independently again. I decided differently. I told them that right then and there that I wasn't just going to walk again. I was going to walk on the Great Wall of China. And I did. To the day, 2 years after the surgery, I walked on the Great Wall of China. But I am paralyzed. Like, my arm doesn't work at all. I wear a leg brace. I walk with a stick. So, yeah.
14: Okay.
2: I have a visible disability.
14: So you walk with the stick. Quite incredible, that the journey that you've been on. You wear a leg brace and your left arm, as you say, is largely decorative.
2: Yeah. It's there.
14: So what is it
2: doesn't
14: like? Because I have friends who are on dating apps and I hear their stories and I know it can be horrendous at the best of times. So talk us through your experience.
2: So, and again, like, everyone has stories, men and women. Mm-hmm. I think it's a bit of a jungle out there at the moment, and I think for everyone. So about 4 years after coming out of hospital, one of my friends who at the time was, as we said, pregnant with her Tinder baby, like, you know, big success story. She was like, listen, Sash, you need to get back out there. You need to get back on the dating apps. You're a wonderful woman, blah, blah, blah. Mm-hmm. And she was like, let's do this. And of course, like, I was in that moment of, what am I going to do? Am I going to disclose this or won't I? And she was like, you know what we'll do? We'll set up two different profiles for you on two different sites, and they will disclose it on one and not on the other. So it almost became like this really fun psych experiment. Like, how are people going to respond on the profile where I do disclose in my profile that I have a disability? And then what am I going to do with the other one that where I'm not disclosing it? And then when will I disclose?
14: And interestingly, you make the point, Sasha, which I think is very interesting, is that there's so many filters for all sorts of checkboxes that you can tick. Yeah, and you very, very humorously say you can indicate you're a dog person, but you cannot indicate anywhere that you use a walking stick.
2: You can't. Honestly, like I'm saying as well, like, you can indicate your star sign because apparently that matters, but you can't just say, hey, got a disability there. And so there is that moment of, when am I going to tell someone? Like, do I do that straight away? Do I describe it like in my profile? Do I say it like the moment we start chatting, or do I just leave it up until the very last moment when we meet each other? And I've done all of that. And all of these, like, get very different responses. And, yeah.
14: So tell us about the responses. The most common response when I mention your situation, your disability, is silence.
2: Oh, totally. Like, instantly unmatching. just going, hiya, hello, you still there?
14: And they're gone.
2: Just people just ghosting, pure ghosting, just gone. I'm like, okay, this is how it works. This is how people see me now. You know, on top of trying to navigate a world that kind of isn't built for me in any way,
14: mm-hmm.
2: there's the, oh, this is how I'm now seen by, you know, men that I'm trying to date. And apparently just who I am and having a nice conversation stops the moment I mention, oh, by the way, I walk with a stick. So yeah, there's that. And then there's the other part where you get over that and then you meet in person mm-hmm. and then weird stuff happens. Yeah.
14: Really weird stuff. I mean, as you say in the article, there's also at the other end of the spectrum, and I cannot stress how uncomfortable this territory is, the fetishism around it.
2: Oh yeah, that is so yucky.
14: That's so shocking to me, Sasha.
2: So yucky. I know, but apparently there's a fetish for everything, Anna. Like literally everything. I just never ever thought that people would get off on just dating someone with a disability. But yeah, that's been, fortunately, I never met someone like that in person, but I've had the odd email where people just completely like wrote out their fantasies around, yeah, just even thinking about it. And I'm just like, oh, yuck.
14: Okay, yeah, so they are attracted specifically to the disability and how that can play out in a dating sense. Is that it?
2: Yeah. Yeah, no, that's it. Yeah.
14: Okay, wow. So then, do you have anyone who says anything eloquently? I mean, I hope so. Whether they're interested or not interested in moving it on. Have you had any kind of intelligent responses or, you know, people who've dealt with it very well?
2: You know what? And I'm really sorry to say this, but I haven't.
14: Mm.
2: I just haven't. And I would love that because I'm totally all right with someone just saying, you know what? This just isn't for me.
14: Yeah.
2: And that's all right, because I do understand that. I do understand that someone goes, you might be a lovely person, but this just isn't for me. Because I get that. It's a lot to take on. Even though, like, I'm very independent. Like, I've got my own house. I've got a dog. I've got a job. The whole thing. But I understand that some people just might be like, some men might be like, yeah, just not for me. And that'd be just fine. But just tell me. But that hasn't happened yet.
14: Have the courage to say it. Yes.
2: Totally.
14: Tell me about when you meet them. That's the, I suppose, the last situation where it hasn't been explained in advance in a bio or in a conversation, I suppose.
2: Yeah. So some of them have been like, well, the majority of them have been quite horrendous. There was the guy like who Googled hemiplegia. Because that's like the proper medical term for being one-sided, paralyzed on the way to the date. And he was like, oh, this is what's wrong with you. Because, of course, we love the term something is wrong. This is what's wrong with you.
14: So he's like, explaining your situation to
2: totally
14: you.
2: Totally.
14: Okay.
2: Completely explained my situation. The less fun one was the guy who halfway through asked me what was wrong with me, what had happened. And so I tried to explain that. And then he leant in and he goes, so I can do anything I want to you. You're defenseless. It was such a creep thing to do.
14: No.
2: And I was like, yeah, okay, I think I'm going to leave now. And then he went, seriously, have a sense of humor. And I'm like, well, if that's your sense of humor, then I'm still out the door, buddy, because no, just no.
14: Because we're not matching on that either.
2: Clearly we're not. And there were two ones that were quite shocking to me, like, because at this point, I was like, I really need to make it very clear that there is the disability. I don't want this to be a surprise. So I made it very clear to this guy, even sent him some of my Irish Times articles, told him to Google me in advance, all of that, blah, blah, blah. And so I met him at a local place here where I live. And he sees me come in and he literally stands up and almost shouts, like the entire restaurant heard it. He goes, oh my God, you're actually disabled. Oh no, that is so not sexy. And I'm like, all right,
14: I hear you.
2: But then he kept going. He was like, oh no, this isn't for me. And I was like, no, I hurt you the first time. I'm leaving. It's all right. And he was like, oh, you're so not sexy. And I was like, oh no, I'm out the door. The lovely thing, because I go there quite a bit. Like one of the waiters, he came over to me. He was like, are you all right? I was like, yes, I'm fine. And he goes, I'll spit in his coffee.
14: Oh, my goodness. That is so hard to believe, Sasha. If there was one thing for people to take away from, you know, you putting yourself out there is in such a vulnerable way in the article, what would you like people to take from it?
2: Get to know someone just like everyone else.
14: Yeah.
2: You know, I'm not just my disability. In fact, like, if you would be sitting opposite me, you wouldn't notice. You wouldn't know. And again, I understand that you may not want to date someone with a disability, and that's all right. But just be kind about it and get to know someone first. Like, give them the benefit of the doubt. Because you know what? No one is without baggage.
14: Absolutely. Really well said.
2: It's just a different kind.
14: I love how you say, here's what I want people to understand. Dating with a disability is not an act of bravery. It's not inspiring. It's just dating with an additional layer of other people's discomfort to manage alongside your own. Sasha, stay with me because I want to bring in some others on into this conversation, if that's okay. Saoirse is on the line. Saoirse, you're a wheelchair user. Tell us about your experiences of dating.
3: Unfortunately, my thanks for having me on, by the way. My dating experiences were very, very similar to Sasha's. I had guys, you know, fetishizing my disability and very dominant kind of conversation, and it was very disgusting, which made me very uncomfortable. On my dating profile, I did exactly what Sasha did. I tested different things of mentioning first or not. But I had eventually put on my profile, look, I'm in a wheelchair. If you don't like it, please roll along. You know, because I just got so fed up with the attitude.
14: Are these kind of like leading questions or suggestions on DMs, on direct messages, on the app, Saoirse?
3: Yeah, so like, not to be too crude, but like, because I'd say, like, I can't walk. Mm. They're like, oh, can you feel things down there?
14: Okay.
3: You know, and can you do this? Can you do that? And that's none of their business. That's not a conversation I'm going to have.
14: Of course not.
3: So I would automatically say, no, I'm not going to discuss this with you.
14: Yeah.
3: And, you know, I have very similar experiences with going on dates with men who knew I was disabled, but would kind of, like an interview, and they'd ask so many questions about my disability and this, that, and the other. And I would just be like, look, I'm not interested, you know. And they'd be like, oh, but why? And I'm like, well, for this reason, that reason, and this reason. You know.
14: So the fact that you're a wheelchair user and you have a disability becomes the main talking point of the date?
3: Pretty much, yeah. And, you know, I did have some good dates, but even when we had a good date, it would turn into a bad date.
14: Yeah.
3: You know, I had to be lifted out of a restaurant because the restaurant access was closed by my date and the restaurant, so I didn't hear from that person again. So that adds another barrier as well, but I've had a lot of experiences that Sasha had, you know, and it was awful. Terrible.
14: It sounds awful. So since you changed the bio and said what you're saying, which I love the way you worded in such a kind of a sassy tone, how has that worked out?
3: It worked out well. I'm actually engaged now.
14: Listen! That's brilliant. So tell us what happened.
3: Well, I met my fiance on Facebook dating during COVID, and we actually couldn't meet for 6 weeks because I had an operation, and he's able-bodied, so he doesn't have a disability. We were just talking for 6 weeks. He knew about the disability and everything. And now when we met, I did pick the location because I knew it would be accessible. But I did bring my friend with me just to kind of do a bit of recon, see what she thought. And it turned out to be brilliant. Obviously, like, we're engaged now, you know?
14: Oh, that's fantastic. That's a lovely outcome after, you know, so many bad experiences, I suppose. Saoirse, stay with us. I want to get Niamh as well as on the line. Niamh Herbert. Did I get that right, Niamh?
4: You did, yeah. Well done.
14: Tell me your experience. You're a disability journalist.
4: I am, yeah. I've written about disability and dating a few times, but nothing so recent as Sasha. But just to echo everything Sasha and Saoirse said, it can be awful. I've been very lucky to have a few really great boyfriends. A few, I say. I mean, one or two. And I am now married, coming up on 3 years. But I have a physical disability. So my condition, without getting into too many details, it's called Friedreich's ataxia. And it's a rare progressive neuromuscular disease. So, you know, as time goes on, I become more and more reliant on my husband physically, because I'm now a wheelchair user, whereas 10 years ago I wouldn't have been. So it's a lot of change for me. It's a lot of change for him, but, you know, I could see his praises for hours. He's fabulous. There are some really good people out there, but, you know, as Sasha and Saoirse kind of hinted at, they are a needle in a haystack.
14: Yeah. Yeah. And I'm delighted that you've found good guys after going on such a journey. There's such a lovely sentiment for all of you coming in on the text as well. Someone says, years ago, I was in the NRH with Sasha. She's amazing and deserves to be seen beyond her disability. Aww. Are you there, Sasha?
5: I am. Oh my God, that totally makes my day. Thank you.
14: What's your reaction to Saoirse and Niamh talking there as well, Sasha?
5: Oh, that's brilliant. Like, that gives me hope. Mm. That's so great to hear. Because, yeah, I think we're all in that same boat. And the interesting thing is actually that, because it's also interesting to see that we're all women. And there's actually research out there that shows that disabled women are the ones who are struggling to find partners. Disabled men aren't. And there's reasons for that. Apparently, yes. Women just don't care. They don't care about that. And men do. And there's a number of reasons for that. And doesn't matter. But so, yeah, that is interesting.
14: That's an interesting observation, Sasha. Yeah.
5: Yeah. So loads of hope from the other two girls. Thanks so much for that.
14: Oh, isn't it nice to hear? Sasha, as well as that, I think a lot of people are saying that the apps, you know, all of these things go through phases, don't they? But, you know, it's going back to the way I would have met my husband, which was, you know, through a friend who can give, you know, the guy the stamp of approval type thing. And I think we might be kind of moving back into that zone, which might be the best way to meet a good guy, do you think?
5: You know what? I do. However, the worst experience I had, like the one that nearly broke me, was the one I met through a friend.
14: Really?
5: Like,
14: oh,
5: he was a colleague of a friend of mine. And so, yeah, like, you don't know. I think it's very much about really, really understanding, like, is this person okay with that? But I do believe that absolutely the apps are on their way out. I think people are just craving more in-person contact, just in general.
14: Yeah.
5: And I'm definitely at that point where I'm just like, sorry, no more apps for me. I've had my share of that.
14: You've had your share. And it's so hard to judge a person on a digital profile anyway, you know. The tone is so hard, everything. Yeah. Sasha, your piece is brilliant. Everyone should read it. It's in the Irish Times today by Sasha Decker on page 10. And it's called A Short History of Dating Disasters, the Disability Edition. Thank you to Niamh and to Saoirse as well for contributing to that item. And we wish you the very best, Sasha.
5: Thank you so much for having me.
14: Thank you. Now, still to come, we hear how young people are scrambling for cleaners. But first, it's the cash machine.
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14: 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Now, have you got a cleaner at home? Well, apparently cleaners are the new non-negotiable for young people, for Gen Z. So let's find out if they actually are. Well, we've brought in Ciara Tracy from News Talk's digital team. Good afternoon to you, Ciara.
34: Good afternoon, Anna. How's it going?
14: You are firmly Gen Z.
34: Yes, staunchly so, for better or worse.
14: And would you agree with this?
34: I have to say there's probably not a week that goes by where I don't think about wanting a cleaner in, even just for my own room, let alone a whole house. There's four of us in the house. A few of us actually work here as well, so I have to be careful not to out anyone.
0: Living and working with them.
34: Yeah, but it's actually great.
0: And all still
34: great.
0: Talking.
34: All still talking. Like, it's actually fantastic. But we do have a group chat and we do have a good rota now. It wasn't always the way, but we do have a rota to keep the house clean.
0: Okay.
34: But I just think it'd be so much easier.
0: Because you will, in every house share, get, you know, the one who does more than the others.
34: Yeah, absolutely. No, and actually one of our own, Emily Keegan, she is a fantastic woman around the house with a Hoover. Yeah.
0: Okay, so she deserves the name check.
34: Yeah.
0: But have you seen this amongst your friends? I mean, when I was in my 20s, I could have only dreamed of having a cleaner. Like, it's, I would have considered it quite the luxury at that stage of your life, but clearly it's the done thing
34: 100%.
0: Now.
34: No, I know people who have cleaners in their home and it makes such a difference. And I think it's just such a good, like, a good mental kind of, you don't have to think about it. You know, it's just sorted. It's just a thing of maintenance. And I think that would be so nice just to take that weight off.
0: Yeah. I also think, and this might be a female take on things, but I'm wide open to correction. My mind is more calm if I feel the house is a bit more organized, and I'm not looking for show house levels. I'm looking for basics.
34: Happy home, happy head, I think. Like, yeah. I was procrastinating cleaning my room for ages, a polish and a Hoover, and I was putting it off, and it was actually, I was like, oh, looking at like the state of this. And then as soon as I did it, it only took me like half an hour. I was like, oh, this is so much nicer.
0: You just feel so much better about everything,
34: really,
0: don't you? And you can find stuff and, you know, you feel like you're on top of your brief.
34: 100%. But it is just that procrastination of like, I really don't want to do this.
0: I know. Yeah. And you put it off. I know. I do it myself all the time. The other thing that's growing amongst Gen Z and I think across the generations is the cleanfluencer.
34: Right.
0: So, you know, Mrs. Hinch is probably the first most obvious, you know, person on social media who made a living out of cleaning her house and showing us her hacks and all that kind of stuff. Do you follow cleanfluencers? That's a new term on me,
34: no,
0: by the way.
34: I have to say my key clean influencer is my mother. She was like, she always was, and my dad too, for always giving out, for leaving crumbs or something on the side. So that's always been in the back of my head. Like, when I get a polish out, I think of my mum, and she's kind of ingrained that in me. So I don't go too much into the online depths of
0: they are hugely popular
34: massive.
0: Now. What we're hearing in this article is the generation raised on Deliveroo, Uber, and the same day grocery apps have discovered the ultimate modern luxury: someone else cleaning up after you. And the demand for domestic cleaning services has surged by 142% since 2023. So in the last 2 years, according to Checkatrade, as households cut back sharply on expensive home improvements, they still pay the cleaner. That's what the data is telling us. And the cleanfluencer is cleaning up, by the sounds of things, on social media. One of those is Brendan Stone on the line. Good afternoon to you. Brandon Stone.
1: Yeah.
0: Hi, Brandon.
1: Hello, how are you?
0: Would we call you a cleanfluencer?
1: Yeah, I mean, that's a new term for me as well. But this year, I've been getting it everywhere,
0: So how did this start for you, Brandon?
1: For me, I just kind of started posting kind of daily vlogs, and then I'm clean kind of 24/7. I'm a bit of a like clean freak. And then I kind of started outperforming any other content that I was putting out there. And then the whole cleaning influencing world has become a total different kind of ball game. I've done a TV show on Virgin Media called Cleaning Up Ireland. It's kind of just blown up for me this year,
0: There's another influencer that I followed as well, and it was my girls group put me onto her, Eileen Connors. She's a very proud traveler.
1: I love her.
0: She is fantastic, isn't she? And she is all about
1: her,
0: the cooking and the cleaning. It's kind of that homemaker content, isn't it?
1: Yes, it is indeed. So
0: is this something, is this a job for you, Brandon, or is it kind of a side hustle?
1: It's more of a side hustle. My day job is making blinds. So I help run the Elf family business. But it's definitely become more of, it's starting to not come in the way, but I'm starting to get really, really busy with it. So maybe down the line, it might become a full-time job, maybe.
0: Brilliant. And you're obviously not part of Gen Z that are hiring in the cleaner, are you? You're doing it yourself and filming it while you do it.
1: Yeah.
0: Are your standards too high?
1: probably too high. I don't think any of my friends would like me to come and see their house.
0: Okay, let me just go to some of these texts, because some of them are a bit confused as to how Gen Zers have cleaners, understandably. The same generation that can't afford to pay a mortgage or a crib about the cost of utilities and they have cleaners, question marks. Did your parents not teach you how to clean your house, someone says. Someone else, I'm in my 40s, have a cleaner once a week. It disgusts my mother. She can't understand it at all. Goes against everything she believes in. Different generation, I suppose. And someone else says, I had a cleaner, but ended up going around cleaning before she'd arrive. Made her job very easy. Another text says, I'd have thought Irish people were too secretive to have a cleaner. And another text, my friend lives in an apartment on her own and has a cleaner. How much mess could she possibly have? That's just lazy. What's your take on those, Ciara?
2: So I think

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1: And also, you know, be able to afford these little luxuries, especially if they're maybe not going on the booze and people are drinking less. You know, it is just a case of prioritizing. And I think having a clean home is a big part of your welfare.
2: 100%. Mm-hmm.
3: Would you agree, Brandon?
2: Yeah, 100%. I've actually started recently helping people clean houses, but it's more on the extreme clean and kind of hoarder thing. It's a new TikTok series that I've started. So I feel like your house, once your house is clean, your head space is like totally different. And a lot of people don't actually realize that when people suffer with mental health, it's very easy for your housework to get on top of you, and you can lead into kind of insane scenarios, if you call it that way. But even like, I know a lot of people will be saying with the young people, oh, like, you're complaining about not having mortgages or not being able to have this and that. You know, I feel like there's a lot of pressure on all of us young people. You know, we're working long hours. We're trying to do like 2 or 3 extra jobs to be able to make ends meet, you know, save for a house. And or even if you do like get to that stage where you have bought a house, you know, it's a kind of a grueling process, you know.
3: Okay. Someone says, I've seen Brandon's videos. He's brilliant. I love how he presents it. I think people are lazy. Uh-huh. I know people living in rent apartments on their own and they have a cleaner. And another text here says, people living in rented apartments on their own and they have a cleaner. And another text here says, I'm an independent private home cleaner with years of experience. People may be looking for cleaners, but believe me, they are not looking for experience and a thorough cleaning service. They're looking for someone who'll come in and clean their 3 or 4 bed, 2 to 3 bathroom home in 2 or 3 hours and then complain that everything wasn't done in this ridiculous time frame. Please, if you are employing a cleaner, give them a realistic amount of time to get the job done properly. 2 or 3 hours to change bed linen, clean bathrooms, hoover, mop and clean your whole house while probably having to tidy and put away clothes and toys, etc. is ridiculous. That is a fair observation, isn't it, Ciara, that we have high expectations and yet if you gave me a 2-hour window, I wouldn't get all that done.
1: I know, that's it. And I think that's why you have to think about budget and stuff. If you do want things like that, you want it to be done properly. So that's why we have the house rotor and we make sure everyone gives the house a deep clean.
3: Yeah, it's just not often the house rotor works that well.
1: No, absolutely not. And I definitely feel like it helps when you live with other people who you're all responsible for each other's kind of space. I think that definitely, you know, when you want to do it for other people, that definitely, for me anyway, make sure everything's, you know, firmly done.
3: Yes. I'm just looking at some of these texts. It's gone slightly off-piste, but interesting all the same. Please help. How do you deal with adult children who come home and revert to toddlers? I'm worn out, says this texter. Someone else says, I shared a house with 4 other French people in their early 20s in 2021. They were filthy, never cleared up after themselves. They couldn't even put the dishes into the dishwasher. Every time I'd want to cook with my frying pan, I find it dirty and have to clean it first. I had to move out. They were so pathetic and selfish.
1: See, if people don't want to clean, that's when you have to put the foot down in the group chat and be like, right, if you don't want to clean, then we are pitching in for someone to do it.
3: Yes.
1: Because you don't want to be that person to take all of the weight on everyone else. I don't think that's fair.
3: And I kind of feel their pain. You know, when you go to cook something and like the pan is used and dirty and just left there.
1: Drives me mad.
3: So frustrating, isn't it?
1: Yeah, it is.
3: Brandon, are you laughing at that?
2: I am. Yeah.
3: You have experience of the same thing.
2: I do, but honestly, anything like that, like a pan that's not clean, just sends me through the roof. Like, it's disgusting.
3: It's infuriating. Someone says, I'd love a cleaner between work, the kids, making dinners, etc. I only get a minute to myself around 9 p.m. And by then I'm too exhausted to start cleaning. I completely agree with you. You're hardly going to start cleaning toilets or floors at 9 o'clock at night when you're already worn out. Brandon, thank you very much for joining us this afternoon on Lunchtime Live. We will follow your content with great interest. And Ciara Tracy from News Talk's digital team, thank you very much.
1: Thank you.
3: You can let us know when you do hire the cleaner. Sean, do you have a cleaner? I'm putting him on the spot now.
4: No, we don't. No.
3: Okay.
4: And cleaning is a fraught subject at the moment in my house.
3: Okay.
4: It's overstuffed and there's

0: babies in it and all kinds of
1: things. Yes, of course. And that is real life.
0: Yeah, I could prefer it to be a little real.
1: It could be calmer, could it?
0: It could be calmer.
1: Yeah,
0: it would calm down
1: you.
0: In time. But just at the moment, the house is kind of
1: chaotic.
0: A bit traffic jammed.
1: Yes,
0: you know,
1: okay.
0: That kind of a way. We're going to be talking about roadside charging. If you want to buy an EV but you don't have a driveway, you can't charge your car. And now you can go to the places where you pay for it, but that's going to cost you nearly as much as petrol, really.
1: Yeah, is that counterproductive if you can't charge it at home? I did wonder that.
0: That's what's putting a lot of people off.
1: Yeah.
0: Because that's and there are various solutions being tried out in other countries, but we haven't actually got round to it yet here. So
1: okay.
0: We'll be talking to Ger Herbert about that. Also, you can go panning for gold in Ireland.
1: Really? Whereabouts?
0: Wicklow, apparently.
1: Really? I live in Wicklow.
0: Like, well, there you
1: get
0: go.
1: Get specific with me now, Sean.
0: There's tours. They'll bring you the gold panning tours. They'll bring you. The bad news is if you find any, you don't own it.
1: You have to give it over.
0: The state owns it.
1: Right. So you're just doing it for what?
0: For them.
1: Oh,
0: yeah,
1: gosh,
0: what's
1: okay.
0: The point?
1: Is it paid? We look forward to that, Sean. That's all coming up in Sean Moncrief's show just after lunchtime live today. Keep your questions coming in on the SEAI grants as well. We'll put them to our expert after the break.
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2: 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This is News Talk.
1: You're very welcome back to Lunchtime Live. Anna Daly in for Andrea today. Now, it's sunny across the country, so are you thinking about solar panels or retrofitting? Are there things we can do to our homes that might help without breaking the bank? Well, Brian McIntyre, the programme manager at the SEAI, joins us in studio. Good afternoon to you, Brian.
14: Hey, Anna, how are you?
1: It's a good time to think about it, isn't it?
14: Exactly, it's the best time to think about it.
1: Do you think people are rejoicing in the warm weather?
14: Yeah, I think they're rejoicing in the weather, and heating is a distant, distant memory.
1: Yes, that's true. And we could be right back there in no time.
14: Exactly.
1: Talk to me, there's three different kind of categories in terms of the upgrades. The individual one is first.
14: Yeah, so that's the one that most people will be familiar with. It's like a menu. People can choose if they want to get their attic done or if they want to get their heating done, if they want to get the walls insulated, or you can do packages of several different things at one time. The second one then is for people who maybe if they've bought a new home or they're doing up their existing home and they can get everything done at the one time. So that's the one-stop-shop program.
1: That's the complete home energy upgrade.
14: Yeah, exactly. Okay. And it's just, when you're doing a lot of things together, it can be very overwhelming for people to try and do themselves. So we have a one-stop shop there that kind of holds their hand the whole way through the process. And then the last one then is our warmer home scheme, and that's for people at highest risk of fuel poverty. So that's fully covered by the state. So we'll go out and assess the house and assign a package of works to a contractor who comes out and does it for the homeowner.
1: Okay.
14: And that's fully free to the homeowner.
1: And who is eligible for that, Brian?
14: There are seven sets of welfare payments that if the homeowner's in receipt of those, if the house is built before 2006... and then they will be eligible for it.
1: Okay. Well, the questions are coming in thick and fast on my screen here, so we better get to them. Someone says, I've just got my attic insulated and got the grant. I'm now replacing my front door to a composite door. Am I entitled to a grant?
14: You might be. After getting the attic insulated, it would have got a building energy rating. And with that, there's an advisory report. So on the front page of that, you'll now see the attic will be either good or very good. So colour-coded in green. If the walls are good or very good, then they'd be entitled to a grant. Or also, if the heat loss is on the left-hand side of that, if that's good or very good, then they'd be entitled to a grant for the door.
1: Okay. So hopefully good news.
14: Yep.
1: I want to retrofit insulation to my timber frame home. My preference is for wrapping, but is this possible?
14: Bad news here is that the NSAI, the National Standards Authority of Ireland, have an external wall insulation program. So they'd certify the insulations. And all of the insulation systems, as far as I know, on their record, are not suitable for timber frame homes. It's to do with the structure and holding the existing weight.
1: Okay.
14: I know that some suppliers, ones based abroad, might have solutions for that. It would be good to speak to those directly, but broadly speaking, the vast majority of suppliers don't have certification for externally wrapping timber frame panels.
1: Explain to me the concept of wrapping.
14: It's basically you're just sticking the insulation to the outside of the house. So you've got panels maybe 4 inches thick. So they'll put a plaster on the outside and then a reinforcing mesh. Then they put the insulation panels and they cover over a couple of coats of like a plaster or render.
1: Okay.
14: And then paint it over at the end. So you're adding about 4 or 5 inches onto the outside of the house.
1: Okay. But
14: it's the most straightforward. There's no disruption in the inside of the house. And it's probably the best way to insulate because you're fully wrapping it. It's like putting a tea cozy on your house.
1: Okay. Interesting. And how long would that take?
14: It depends on the size of the house, but it could be 3-4 weeks on a bigger house to get it done.
1: Okay, okay. So it's a significant enough job in itself.
14: Yeah.
1: I have a question for the energy saving segment on heat pumps. I have upgraded my house and have an energy rating of A3. I've solar and I'm upgrading any remaining doors and windows this year. It's a timber frame dormer house and while it was insulated at the best of the provider's ability, it is not guaranteed airtight because of the dormer shape. I use approximately 1,000 litres of oil to heat the house a year. I am eligible to get a heat pump, but I've been advised by suppliers not to do it as the heat pump will not be as effective in our house. There are pockets in the house that are not airtight. We got a thermal camera and they're right. There's small pockets here and there. What is a better option than oil for us? It's a chunky enough question, Brian.
14: Yeah, I mean, the first thing I'd ask, what does not as effective mean? The house is well insulated. It's got an A3 rating.
1: Mm.
14: A heat pump will work really effectively in a house like that. Now, I don't know, not as effective means 450% versus 400% efficient, that kind of thing. I don't know. I don't see an issue. I would talk to other suppliers. We're getting some data in from England that really old houses with very little insulation, that heat pumps can perform really efficiently, like talking 300, 350%. There's a perception that it has to be a new built house, really high, has to be completely airtight for a heat pump to be efficient. That's not true. I would shop around and talk to other suppliers. I don't think pockets of in a dormer house where it's not airtight are an issue for a heat pump to perform efficiently in that house, like a high level of efficiency. So I would talk to other people as well and get some, but I don't see an issue there with a well-insulated house that has a rating of an A3 with getting a heat pump.
1: Okay, great. What if you're 1 to 2 years off the 2006 cutoff period for the warmer house scheme? What options are available?
14: So the cutoff period was based on the building regulations at the time. So anything built from 2007 on would have been built to the 2007 building regulations and considerably reasonably good in terms of insulation and the heating systems and that kind of thing. There, part of the new grant announcements back in February and March was an additional, through the individual grant schemes, that people that would be eligible for the warmer home scheme could apply for a grant for attic insulation and cavity wall insulation that would be 100% of the median cost. So whereas you or I could apply for a €2,000 grant for attic insulation, it's 2,500 for people that would be eligible for the warmer home scheme. And that cutoff year is 2011 for that. So that's an option for that homeowner. If they go to individual energy upgrades, the option there of attic and cavity wall insulation at a higher cover cost, so 2,500 and 2,250 for cavity insulation could potentially be an option for that homeowner.
1: Yeah. Is there a big educational piece to be done around this, Brian? And I know you're doing it, no doubt, but you know, in terms of the awareness, people knowing that they can get a certain percentage back should they upgrade?
14: Yeah, I think there's a lot of options, and I think I do still hear a lot of kind of misconceptions on the ground of what people can and can't do and what is and isn't available. So we do try and do these. I think we can always do more.
1: Yeah.
14: And it's always good. We do.
1: Because you're in it, you understand it, you know exactly the categories, the schemes, the projects, you know. But for particularly older people, you know, who even the language of this could be very confusing.
14: Yeah, and that's what we try and do. We try and meet people where they are and talk to them in a way that they'll understand. So we do try and look at different ways of meeting people in community groups and talk to them in language that's accessible and ask about new values and technical stuff. But yeah, we do a lot of that, but we could always do more. It's just about finding the right avenues to meet people that might be interested.
1: I live in a 2001 timber frame house, and my last B, your assessment, when I got the attic insulation topped up, says that my walls are only fair, and this negates me from the doors and window grant. Why would the walls only be rated as fair when there's no upgrade possible?
14: So those bands, so it's very poor, poor, fair, good and very good, are just based on how much heat is lost out through them, measuring the kind of the, in a technical language, the level of heat loss through them. So if it's fair, it means it's more a higher level of heat loss. And that's just down to when it was built. Like I said already, you can't wrap the house in external wall insulation. So your only real option would be to insulate it internally. And that's just a difficult job. So it's purely down to the level of heat loss that is classified as fair.
1: So what do they do?
14: They could talk to someone, contractors, about internally insulating to bring it up. It's one of those things where we're starting to see newer types of insulation evolve and solutions appear for situations like this that may not have been available before. So there's lots of research looking at different solutions. It's an area that's evolving a lot. I haven't seen anything yet that would fit this particular house, but insulating the wall internally might be the best way to go about it.
1: Okay, but the more cases you see, I suppose, the more solutions that will arise.
14: There's always the people looking for solutions for problems that haven't been solved yet.
1: Yeah.
14: And it's always there.
1: I got a grant last year to get the house insulated. We're looking at getting new windows and doors this year. Can we apply for another grant so soon?
14: Yeah, no problem at all.
1: Brilliant.
14: Yeah.
1: That's a simple answer. How much does the grant cover for solar panels? We have a 4-bed, semi-detached, south-facing house.
14: The grant is up to, it's €7,000 per, so it's, you can get a maximum of €1,800 for a grant, and that depends on the size of the installation you put on your house. So typically it's based on like 2 kilowatts, which you have 4 or 5 panels, because that's optimizing how much you get to use within your house. That's where the real savings are. So for every unit of electricity from the panels from the roof, you're saving about 30 cents. for every unit you send back to the grid, you're getting about 18 cents. So the more you use from your panels in your house, it's more of a financial saving. But if you're getting a bigger system to try and get more to sell back to the grid, then the proportion of the grant contributed source goes down.
1: Okay.
14: But 1,800 euros is the highest you'll get.
1: Yes. Okay. Well, look, the questions are coming in. We'll revisit another day, Brian, because we're out of time. But that's Brian McIntyre, Programme Manager at the SEAI. Thank you indeed for answering all of those questions this afternoon, Brian. And my thanks to you all for getting in touch with us on the show. 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My team today, Michael Quilligan on sound, producers Niamh Hamill and Heather Blackburn, with research by Laura Hannan and Rory Galvin. And the editor was Aisling Moore. Andrea is back with you tomorrow. Thanks for having me and have a lovely day.
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0: It's been reported today that a woman in Nebraska received minor injuries while stopped at a traffic light. Several shotgun pellets entered her arm when a gun inside a nearby vehicle went off. The shooter was a dog. Afternoon, you're welcome to the Moncrief Show. ¶¶ On the show today, on street charging, revolutionary housing, and does Rivals give you the ick? All that and more coming up over the next 2 hours. First, though, here's Eamon with the news.
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4: It's 2 o'clock. Good afternoon. A jury has been sworn in for the trials of Geoffrey Donaldson and his wife Eleanor. The former DUP leader faces 18 charges, including rape, gross indecency with or towards a child, and indecent assault. His wife is charged with 5 offences, including aiding and abetting, and will face a trial of facts after being deemed unfit to face a criminal trial due to her mental health. Both defendants deny the charges. Geoffrey Donaldson is present in Newry Crown Court today for the beginning of the trials, which are expected to last up to 4 weeks. The Taoiseach says the inclusion of services in the Occupied Territories Bill could damage Ireland's relationship with US multinational companies here. A scaled-back version of the legislation has been approved by Cabinet, which will ban the trade of goods with illegal Israeli settlements in Palestine. Micheál Martin says the inclusion of services would damage Ireland more than any other country.
5: But more fundamentally, it's just simply not implementable. I mean, I think we need to be realistic and we need to be honest with people in respect of what we can achieve via this legislation.
4: Iran's foreign minister says American strikes in the south of the country last night breached a ceasefire and has vowed not to leave an act of aggression unanswered. The US military claims the action was self-defense. 8 counties are now under a status yellow high temperature warning. Kerry, Limerick, Clare, Tipperary, Galway, Kilkenny, Laois and Offaly are under the advisory until 6 p.m. tomorrow. These people on Fountains Town Beach in County Cork are glad to see the back of winter.
6: It's nice to get out. We went for something to eat in Carrigaline and we just came down here and had a swim. She stayed in, I lasted about 10 seconds. Oh, it's fabulous. Well deserved, because it was such a long, wet winter.
4: And parents are being urged not to give children under the age of 10 slushies. The Food Safety Authority says glycerol, the key ingredient, can have side effects which can cause young children to become very ill. Wayne Anderson from the FSAI says the potential side effects include headaches, nausea and vomiting.
7: We were left with no real other solution but to recommend that children aged 10 years and under don't consume slush ice drinks due to potential side effects.
4: That's it for now. More at 3.
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11: Good afternoon, I'm Stephen Doyle. There'll be no further suspensions handed out in the wake of the All-Ireland Championship clash between Kerry and Donegal. It's reported the CCCC have ruled that all incidents were dealt with by referee Sean Herson on the field. It means Donegal boss Jim McGuinness and Kerry forward David Clifford will avoid punishment over separate incidents seen during the match coverage. However, both counties are expected to be fined over the half-time melee. The FAI is set to finalise deals for 2 of Hamer Hallgrimson's assistants. The Republic of Ireland men's head coach extended his deal with the association in March. The 42 is reporting that both John O'Shea and Paddy McCarthy will follow suit during the current international camp. Players are currently training this afternoon at FAI HQ in Dublin ahead of Thursday's friendly encounter with Qatar. Waterford and Shamrock Rovers are in action in the Women's Premier Division tonight. Kick-off at the RSC is at 7:45. And men's 6th seed Daniel Medvedev has defeated Australian Adam Walton at the French Open. 9th seed Alexander Bublik is just about to start his match against Germany's Jan-Lennard Struff. Top seed Jannik Sinner will be on court this evening. Women's number 1 seed Arina Sabalenka is also into round 2. Last year's runner-up won 6-4, 6-2 against Spain's Jessica Busos Monero. Defending champion Coco Gauff plays fellow American Taylor Townsend in a few minutes' time. To listen to live commentary of the League of Ireland every Friday night, download the Go Loud app now.
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4: Well, dry and sunny today, though a little cloudier at times in the north. It'll be warm or hot. Highest temperatures 23 to 30 degrees. 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
1: 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Later on in the show, Jonathan de Burka Butler will be in to bring us some stories from other parts of the world. Also, we're going to be talking about panning for gold. Like they used to do in the old cowboy films, you can apparently do that in Ireland, and there is gold to be found, though the bad news is you can't actually keep it, because any gold that's found, it belongs to the state. You can go and get yourself a license, but that's going to cost you more money than it's worth for the amount of gold you might find. First, though, a group that calls itself the Revolutionary Housing League has broken into a pub in the Liberties area of Dublin. The RD House pub has been closed since 2010. It's now owned by an investment company. The group says they want to reopen the pub as a community centre and cafe, but with the Gardaí now outside the door, that move might prove to be difficult. Kitty Holland, social affairs correspondent with the Irish Times, has been reporting on this. Afternoon, Kitty.
2: Good afternoon.
1: And this particular pub, it's been closed since 2010. Who owns it, and were there any plans for it?
2: So, it's been closed since 2010, and it was bought by the investment company Black Sheep Investments as a distressed property from a kind of clearing auction house for about $500,000 in 2017. And it's been so sitting closed now for 16 years. And the plans that this Black Sheep Investment is owned by Jack Teeling, who is the founder of the nearby Teeling Whiskey Distillery, which a lot of people might have heard of as a big tourist attraction in the area. They do have plans for it, and they put in planning permission just in recent months, actually. And I suppose some people would be critical that it's taken them, you know, 9 years to do that, but they did put in plans for 14 very small apartments, it sounds like, 10 one-bed apartments and 4 studios, and they say community amenity on the ground floor. So that's their plan, and I suppose people weren't impressed with how long it was taking them to do something with the building.
1: Yeah, and as I understand it, that application has been refused.
2: Well, it's been deemed invalid. So they've been asked to go and make some tweaks. I talking to Jack Teeling yesterday, and he said it was like real minor technicalities that they will fix quite quickly, and they'll be resubmitting the plan.
1: Ah, right. Okay.
2: The planning application, yeah.
1: And that community space that they've built into this application, are there any details on that, how large it will be or what it will be?
2: No, there's no details. It just says a community amenity on the planning application. So there's no details really, what even which community will be allowed. You know, it's quite a vague term. You kind of think you'll understand community amenity as, oh, it'll be a creche and a bingo hall for the community. But, we don't know what it'll be.
1: Yeah. And so the group who are now occupying the pub, they say they're planning to turn it as it is now into a community centre. Are they doing work on the inside?
2: So, yeah, I mean, I went in yesterday because they've obviously, gained entrance to the premises in the past week. And, it looks just like a pub. That if you were to walk in, the carpets are still in place, the beer taps are there, the counters are nicely polished, the mirrors behind are clean, there's trays of glasses ready for the dishwasher. So it looks ready to go. But Jack Teeling was told me it's not fit for occupancy and that it's not safe. But we had to wander around yesterday. I was in there with the Revolutionary Housing League members, and they were very welcoming, and they said that they had invited the local community in over the weekend and that they were delighted with it. So their plan is to have a cafe downstairs serving tea and coffee and cakes and that kind of thing, which I presume will be brought in by the community, and that they have this really fabulous space upstairs. You go up the stairs and there's this really light-filled, flooded kind of light-flooded space with a big bar as well, loads of couches, loads of floor space. So you could hold big, birthday parties up there, or fundraising events, or put the chairs out. You could show little cinema screens up, you know, so there's huge potential there, certainly.
1: Yeah, and in terms of that, as you said, they did invite members of the community in. Did they come in, and is there a degree of support for this action?
2: Well, so I actually heard about it from someone yesterday who'd been in, and they said you should go down and look at this, and sent me a copy of their flyer, which they've been distributing around the community, you know, telling people that they've liberated this premises, which has been lying dormant, and they're going to rename it the Anne Devlin Community Centre with the Saoirse Cafe downstairs. And they showed me pictures of people in there. They looked happy and smiling, and I talked to a few people who were kind of passing by yesterday, who are from the area, real true blue Dubs, and they were saying how much the community has been crying out for a space, a community space, for years. It's one of the least served areas in the whole country in terms of green spaces and community and amenity spaces. It's around Dublin 8. So they were delighted. And there was one elderly lady here, which should probably kill me if I said elderly. She's in her 60s. One older lady. And she said... called Margaret Crilly, and she said she was delighted. She was very appreciative of what they've done, and fair play to them. And you know, that if you look around, it's just all hotels and student accommodation around here, and we get nothing. And you know, fair play to them, and we'd be delighted to see it, you know, open and the community being able to use it.
1: Yeah. Now, they're, I suppose, in what, whether they, you know, actually manage to get a community space there up and running is perhaps a moot point. But I mean, they are highlighting at least a paucity of these kind of facilities in that area.
2: Yeah, I mean, they you know, they say in their flyer that this has been done in response to calls for more community spaces for the people of the Liberties, and in the face of the ongoing and deliberate neglect of working class communities. And you know, when I was down there yesterday, they were saying that yes, you know, we want to get something up and running, and we can see the potential here, and it's really badly needed. But they say yes, it's also a protest, and it's also making a point. And I suppose, you know, you have to take your hats off to them, whether you agree or disagree with, you know, the action. I suppose that at least they're doing something rather than just giving out. And you know, even if it achieves a focus and a highlighting of the need in the area, that will be something.
1: Yeah. Now the guards did go down, but they didn't attempt to evict anyone. So from that, can we infer that this is probably going to be more of a civil matter, and perhaps tenants might apply for an order to get them out?
2: Yeah, so the guards arrived down there yesterday afternoon. There was quite a good number of them. There was a public order van, and there were three or four squad cars, and I'd say there were about 10 to 12 guards. And they seemed to get on quite well with the activists. The activists in the place put out a call on social media for supporters to come down, and so there were then about 25 supporters down there, activists, and there was no shouting, there was no argy-bargy, the guards went down on foot of a phone call to find out what was happening, and they took some names and phone numbers so they could have, as they said, a point of contact, and then they went on their way about 20 past four. I was talking to the activists this morning, and they say the guards say it's a civil matter, and that they are going to get in touch with the Teelings people and I suppose tell them that they responded to a phone call to go down and see what was going on, but that, you know, they can't get involved any further than that. They need a court order to act on before they start, you know, asking people to leave the premises. They've, you know, the guards going down there have no proof who owns it, no matter what Teelings say. They need a court order for that.
1: And is there any sign of, I suppose Black Sheep Investments, is that officially the name of Jack Teeling's company? Is he going to apply for a quarter to get rid of them? Do you know one way or the other?
2: Well, when I was talking to him, he wasn't aware that this was going on, and he was quite shocked. And he said, I have to get my head around this. And he did say, I suppose there'll be a court process. So, I think, you know, when you hear about these occupations, you think of a Apollo House. I mean, they were in there for weeks there, whenever that was, about 10 years ago, when the activists took over that old building on Ontario Street and housed the homeless there through several weeks. You know, that took several trips to the High Court for the owners to get them to leave the premises. There have been similar kind of occupations where the courts have had to get involved. So the guards can't just go in and turf people out. They need proof that there's, they need a legal basis on which to do that, not just the word of the owners.
1: Yeah. Is there any indication as to why it's been left derelict for such a long time?
2: Oh, well, I mean, look around any street in Dublin and ask the same about buildings. I mean, people, you know, for all sorts of reasons, don't make use of properties. They get busy with other things. They want to see it go up in value. They can't get the planning permission they want. There's a row between owners. I suppose Teeling's bought this at a bargain basement price, about $500,000. It's in a prime site in the most historical part of Dublin. It's a very big premises and it's in reasonably good nick as far as I can see, you know. So they'll argue that it took some time to find the right planning and the right architect and that kind of thing.
1: Yeah. Now, this group were, I think they got their official name, the Revolutionary Housing League, out of a previous action where they took over a property on Eden Quay. How long were they in there for?
2: Gosh, they were in there for a number of weeks, and that was, there was rows over that about whether it was going to be used to accommodate Ukrainian refugees or people fleeing the Ukrainian war, and I think they didn't believe that. I mean, I'm not completely conversant with the details of that, but that was their first big action, where they took over a building there on Eden Quay, and that needed the High Court then to get involved, get them to leave.
1: Yeah, indeed. But I think, but it seemed like they were using the property. They were, they had some homeless people staying there and that kind of thing.
2: Yes, they did. Yeah, I mean, they don't just, gratuitously take over places and do nothing with it. They do, I suppose they make a point, both the practical use of the building, but with that practical use, they're making a political point really about what's happening with the derelict buildings and people, looking at these buildings that are such a articulation of failure for so many communities in terms of the housing crisis.
1: Yeah. Now, and who are the Revolutionary Housing League?
2: Well, they were founded in 2022 by the Revolutionary Workers Union, and they were telling me yesterday that they are socialist Republicans in the tradition of James Connolly and Wolfe Tone, and that they look at capitalism and imperialism as forces which do untold harm to the working class and to the people who are the kind of wage slaves at the bottom of the pecking order, and they ultimately would like to overthrow capitalism. So, the struggle continues,
1: Kitty, thanks very much for speaking with us today. That was Kitty Holland there, social affairs correspondent with the Irish Times. And just before capitalism is overthrown, now's the time to apply for the cash machine.
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1: 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Answer within five rings. Remember exactly the amount of money I said there, and we'll give it to you. 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We're going to take a break after that. Does Rivals give you the ick?
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22: 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Moncrief's Fact of the Day. 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
1: 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Now, a lot of people are enjoying the TV show Rivals, the hair, the music, the all-round campiness. But it is set in an era when power imbalances between men and women were more acceptable. The powerful older man and the impressionable young girl. But the writer Gillian Godsell said this element now makes it difficult to watch. Gillian, good afternoon.
23: Good afternoon, Sean.
1: You were, like, back in the day, you were a fan of Jilly Cooper. You were hung up all these books.
23: Oh, my goodness. She kind of invented the bonkbuster. I loved her. She was funny. She was humorous. There was lots of saucy bits in the books. I really, really enjoyed her. I was a total fan. Yes, absolutely.
1: Yeah. And so did that change over time for you now? Or is it kind of you read them in the past and now suddenly this TV show has arrived?
23: Well, I didn't know I had changed, and the Rivals is now onto its second series now, but I hadn't seen the first series. So I must go back and watch it, because remembering how, and this is like 40 years ago, how much I enjoyed it. So I must go back and watch it. And I started watching it, and the first series, actually it was interesting, there was a naked tennis match, and there was full frontal male nudity. I thought, oh, this is interesting. I'm liking this. And it's kind of interesting because you compare that to other sort of mainstream sex films like 50 Shades, where Dakota Johnson was constantly naked and Jamie Dorn was not. So I thought, oh, this is going to be interesting.
1: That's the thing now on streamers. It's almost a fashion. Like, you basically have to have a Mickey in every episode. It's a thing.
23: Oh, is that right?
1: Yeah, it is. Yeah. Oh, you'd be sick of looking at them. Yeah, it's like a trip to the butcher's now looking at Netflix.
23: I missed that memo. I obviously don't watch enough sexy television. But anyway, so I was really enjoying it. I think this is fun. And it was bringing me back to the nostalgia. I'm going, oh my goodness, it's so exciting. And then I think it was in episode two that something happened. I went, also, I was watching, sorry, there was a subplot with the main character who's a total lech, very little redeeming qualities at all, and total lech. And all the women were throwing themselves at him. And that's fine. I didn't mind that. That was fine. But I could see him eyeing up the young daughter of another main character. I'm going, oh no, oh no. And I was very uncomfortable with this kind of subplot that was happening. I'm going, this does not feel good to me. And then in the second episode, I think the second episode, there's a scene where this young girl is working as a caterer, serving food in a very short skirt, it must be said, but not through her fault. And he pushes his hand up her skirt. Oh my God, at the table. It was so crude. And I was thinking, I was really upset by it. I thought, oh my God. And she just ran off. She was upset, not him. He was going, ha, ha, ha, ha. And then I thought, if you did it to an older woman, would she lamp him? Then I thought, hang on, if this happened today, if you did it to a young woman, she'd lamp him as well. It was just so inappropriate. And I can't watch it anymore. That's me done. I'm done.
1: Yeah. Okay, but one could argue that that's a faithful depiction of the way things were then.
23: Well, yes, I know. We also had things like, you know, children pushed up chimneys and all type of stuff. But it's kind of presented as, you know, I mean, it's the glorious 80s. And I lived through them and I loved them. And it was an amazing period. I mean, I went to Trinity and then I went to work in London in the city. So I was kind of there, all that mad 80s excess. It was very exciting to live through. But I'm looking now with more, you know, like my eyes, a bit more recent eyes. I'm going, oh my God, I would not like my daughters to go through that, for example.
1: No, of course. But it's something that, is it a get out of jail free card for the producers of this in the sense of saying, oh no, this was, you know, decades ago?
23: Well, it's like you have programs that have feature slavery that have been cancelled or other elements that are, you know, unless you say, you know, that there's lots of programming which is, and I say being cancelled, which is also a very emotive thing. Say, oh my God, cancel it. I just find it so crude. I thought, no, I disagree. I couldn't watch anymore anyway. I just felt really, really uncomfortable. And I don't mind grown-ups doing what they want to do. I mean, and I was saying to your producer, I mean, I've written erotica, to save my house from the banks, but it didn't quite work. So I'm not a prude. I don't mind that. But just, it was the imbalance of power. And I kind of likened it to the Bill Clinton and Monica Lewinsky gross abuse of power. And I heard her speak in Dublin some years ago. Oh my God, she's an amazing speaker. But she was saying, she was a little intern. And he was the president of the United States of America. And what happened to her? And she was the one who was shamed for 20 odd years before she got her power back. So I think I'm coming from that angle. You know, maybe I'm a renewed feminist, whatever. I'm going, no, we can't have this.
1: Yes. But people are watching it.
23: They're loving it.
1: And they're loving it. So if, say, you know, say that particular scene about the old perv putting his hand up her skirt, if that was maybe set in this era, or even 5 years ago, people might feel far more uncomfortable about watching it and might complain. But for some reason, because it's in the past and it's set in this kind of, you know, glitzy kind of packaging, then it's all right.
23: And it is. I mean, guilty pleasures is the term people use about it. So, oh, I love it. It's great fun. I remember all that. And I'm going, yeah, but no, you know, I don't remember, obviously, children we put up chimneys, but, you know, that wouldn't even be a good era to remember. There are certain things that we want to confine to the past. And I get the whole, it's a very good production. The actors are great. We've a lot of Irish cast in there. I mean, it's a fabulous, rollicking roller coaster of a piece of TV production. I mean, I love David Tennant and Alex Hassel's very good. And of course, Aidan Turner is very handsome. Victoria Smurfit. I mean, it's a fantastic cast. I'm watching it through my fingers going, oh no. And I know that the trajectory of the subplot is that he ends up with this young girl. And I'm going, oh no, I can't do it. It's too like Epstein for me.
1: Yeah.
2: I'm a killjoy.
1: No, because I can completely see where you're coming from. I can completely understand that. It's kind of a knowing what we know now. You know, that's not so not so innocent. It's certainly not fun. But it's interesting that so many people are watching it and enjoying it, and they're not making that connection that you're making.
23: No, and I think that's. I mean, yeah, most of my friends and people are going, "Oh, I'm loving it." You know, and even some very woke friends of mine are going, "Yeah, it's great." And I guess that it is escapism, and I'd say it's beautifully done. The actors are great. The pace is super. I mean, it's a great piece of television, and I can't knock that. But I personally, you know, as a mother of two daughters, I'm going, no, I can't watch it. It's that imbalance of power. You know, maybe I have become a killjoy. Maybe I am. Maybe I've become a blue stocking and didn't realize it.
1: Have your daughters watched it?
23: One daughter does and loves it. The one that's not, yeah.
1: But the one, it's all right. So I assume like your daughters are grown up and able to speak for themselves,
23: adults.
1: Of course. Yeah.
23: Yeah.
1: So the one who loves it, did you bring it up with her about, you know, that
23: particular scene
1: and that dynamic?
23: Yeah, because I said, I've written a piece about it. I said, I have to write it. You know, they sometimes, as a journalist or a writer, you got to write something or you got to say something or go into the bar and tell the next person at the bar. Yeah, I had to write it. He said, but Mom, it's such fun. And I'm going, no, I don't like it. So, yeah, I can't explain why I have such a visceral reaction to that particular subplot, but I do. And I find it. And again, I say, I've written erotica that make your toes curl, you know, so it's not that I'm that boring, you know?
1: Well,
23: I don't know. You'll have to be the answer to that. Are you watching it then?
1: No, but I just, it's not my thing, to be honest with you. But like Rivals is basically about sex. It's, you know, the plots are just seem to be mechanisms to get people to have sex with each other.
23: 100%, and it's very fun. See, it's like one door opening, another one closing, and they're this one and that one, and they're, no one really gets divorced. They all just have sex rather than getting divorced. Probably cheaper to do it anyway. And it's all very jolly. I mean, it's lovely, and there's champagne, and there's nice dresses, and you know, it's very good television. It's very watchable. You just maybe have to suspend your moral judgment when you do so.
1: And that storyline where the old fella ends up with the young one, like she doesn't like bankrupt him at the end or anything. There isn't any.
23: I can't remember the original story, and I haven't watched past episode two, so I can't tell you. I read some reviews, went around looking, find, and it said it ended up in a romance, a tender romance was what one of the reviews said, as opposed to her ruin. But no, I couldn't do it. I'm sorry.
1: Yeah. Now, people are texting in agreeing with you. The President of the United States bragged about grabbing a woman by the pussy. What does she expect? Carol Ann says, totally agree. I love the first series, but this one is like a bad carry-on movie. And somebody else.
23: I used to love them too when I was younger.
1: Ooh, misses. Yeah. There was a show on TV a while back that used to look back on shows from the 70s and 80s and react to the shocking differences compared to current social norms. One clip was from The Sweeney. You remember The Sweeney, the old cop show?
23: I remember, I do. Yeah, yeah.
1: And was the two lead actors driving in a car. One stops to shout and whistle at a schoolgirl, followed by him saying, I love them in school uniforms. Shocking by today's standards, especially for a primetime show. Isn't that just...
23: Well, I think we have come on, and I know there's a lot of concern because there's a pushback against wokeism and all the rest of it, but I think we have largely moved on for the better. You know, I think that people behave well across the water, the example you just gave the current president, but most people recognise what's good behaviour and what's bad behaviour. So, and maybe, I suppose, they're just using poetic licence to, you know, titillate the watchers.
1: Indeed. And the erotica you wrote, Gillian, did it sell?
23: It did a bit. I wrote it to save my bank, my house from the banks. So I thought 50 Shades was the biggest selling trilogy at the time. So I wrote my little piece of erotica. And actually it was featured on joe.ie. And hilarious, it sold about 1,000 copies over Easter weekend because we got, it's an Irish bunkbuster. And they were quoting bits of, it was set in Ireland, so there's loads of things about being a copper, so I don't know, all the different things that I had in it. So it was fun to do it at the time. Although, you know, ironically, my younger daughter was still in school when I came out as the author of it. She said, Mom, Mum, why did you do that? So, guilty as charged, I'm afraid.
1: Yeah, well now, and now they're watching Rivals.
23: I know, it's all my fault. I blame the parents.
1: Gillian, thanks a million for speaking with us today. That was the author and journalist, Gillian Godsell there. If you're probably on Amazon, some of our erotica is still around if you want to get your hands on it. Now, the school summer holidays will be here soon, and for some, that will involve the big move from national to secondary school. And with that seems to come an expectation that the child will, if you haven't done it already, get a mobile phone. So if you're a parent in this position and you feel you can't hold out any longer, what sort should you get? Tech correspondent for The Independent, Adrian Weckler, is here to run you through the options. Afternoon, Adrian.
0: Afternoon, Sean.
1: I suppose getting them a dumb phone is probably not going to work.
0: They'll throw it in the bin.
1: Yeah.
0: So I've know many people who have tried that, and because you can still buy dumb phones like Nokia's 110 models. It's only €49. You might think, oh, it's worth the shot, but actually, because it only calls and texts. None of them. The old Nokia's used to have WhatsApp on them. You used to develop it so that they were dumb phones, except they also had WhatsApp, and that gave you some chance that they might use it because they could, talk to their friends. They don't have WhatsApp anymore, which means they'll just throw them out.
1: Right. Okay. Yeah. Yeah. Fair.
0: There is a stepping stone smartphone. People often say, I wish there was a smartphone. I'm sick of social media.

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3: Yeah, slab of a thing.
4: I mean, it is. It looks a lot like other smartphones. It looks like a cheapo smartphone because that's what it is. Mm-hmm. It's not very powerful. It's not very good at playing games or anything like that. I think it's over 6 inches in size, which is the norm now for a smartphone. The days of medium sized smartphones are gone anyway. The vast majority of smartphones you can buy these days are between 6.1 and 6.8 inches. So the very top models, the Samsung S26 Ultra, and the iPhone 17 Pro Maxes, those, they're all 6.8, 6.9 inches. The ones that most people get are around 6.5 inches in size. So this is going to be close to that size.
3: Yeah. You wonder, is there a knock-on effect on fashion? Do they have to make pockets bigger every time?
4: I can tell you that my wardrobe has three or four pairs of jeans, and they all have one thing in common, and that is they have a big rectangular space cut, like a marking in the front pockets, because that's where I hold my phone.
3: Now, often is the case that a parent or an older sibling will have a phone that they don't use anymore. Like, is it relatively simple to hand that down to them?
4: Yeah, it is. I mean, at this stage, a lot of people know what to do there. So if you're giving your kid a hand-me-down, it's going to be one of your, old phones. It's an old phone that you had. Maybe it's a three-year-old phone or four-year-old phone, and maybe you yourself have upgraded. There's a couple of things that, you know, you would normally do. You'd normally migrate or transfer your own data, your own photos, your own contacts from your old phone to your new phone. That's not that hard to do anymore. You can usually do it wirelessly, but particularly because most of us, if we have an iPhone, we have an iCloud account. There are other systems for Samsung phones like Smart Switch. Sometimes you can even do it through Google, or you can actually physically connect the two phones. Then you're left with the situation that your old phone, you can choose to wipe it. Some people don't wipe it. They keep the old data on it just in case they need to go back to it. But if you're giving it to the kid, obviously wipe it. And that's quite easy to do as well. Very occasionally, it'll be an awkward scenario where, like, one of your online banking apps will still have your old phone tagged as the security second step device. So if you're trying to access your online bank from a computer, sometimes it'll say something like, what is the code sent to your iPhone 14 or your Samsung S20? And that now might be your kid's phone, you know? But other than that, it's straightforward enough.
3: Yeah, okay. Now, the is there a phone that, I suppose if the 30-year-old or 12-year-old is going to be given some access to social media, the parents, is it possible to get a phone where you can keep an eye on that on your phone?
4: Yeah, it is. So there are two ways of doing that. So realistically, you're either going to get them an Android phone like a Samsung or a Xiaomi or a Nothing phone or a Google Pixel, or you're going to get them an iPhone. The thing about iPhones is they're very expensive. The cheapest iPhone you can get now is the iPhone 6 17e, which is a very good device, but it's €729.
3: Whoa, yeah.
4: To start. Now, look, I don't know about what you're seeing, but what I'm seeing is I still see a lot of 13 and 14-year-olds with iPhones. I don't know how they're swinging it. Maybe the confirmations are very generous these days, but I still see quite a lot of them with iPhones. But you do have parental controls that kick in there with both iPhone and Android. They're fairly easy to set up. You go into the settings, set up the parental controls, and that usually will give you access onto what the kid can download onto the phone, and it will also give you reports on what they're actually doing in terms of whether they're accessing anything that you wouldn't want them to access. You mentioned social media. Some of the social media platforms, the likes of TikTok, for example, now offer parental controls, which give you some oversight on what

0: are doing on TikTok. A lot of parents, though, in my experience, either don't know how to or don't bother setting it up.
1: Yeah, which is, and in terms of, you know, you do a lot of reviews of phones. Mm. Your average young teenager, are they really that? Are they that bothered about how many camera lenses it has, or no, what the battery life is? What do you think is their primary concern if they want a phone?
0: There's two overriding emotions and imperatives that they have. Number one is, oh my God, I can't believe it. At last, I have a smartphone, right? That's the be all and end all. So if you're going to offer them, even if you get them the cheapest 100 euro thing that you can find, that it's still going to delight most sort of 13 year olds. The second one, though, is they are quite brand conscious. You will, generally speaking, and I'm talking very generally here, like 70%, 75%, you will not see a female teenager between the ages of, say, 16 and right up through to millennial women of the age of 30. You won't see them with an Android phone.
1: Wow.
0: So the iPhone market penetration among young women, so teenage girls and young adult women, is something of the order between 70 and 80%.
1: My word.
0: And so there is a statement, heard, fashion, whatever you want to call it, mark, a branding sensibility there. So if you give your female 14-year-old daughter a cheap Android phone, a cheap Samsung phone, you might see a kind of an ambiguous, oh, thanks, you know. You might see that.
1: that's on a polite day, probably. Yeah. Okay, if you're going to give in to that one, like, if you get a can you get refurbished iPhones, and are they much absolutely cheaper than the real one, than the new ones?
0: Yes and yes. Now, the word much might be doing heavy lifting there, but what I say to people in terms of let's talk about iPhones for a second, refurbished iPhones. The cheapest iPhone you can buy is 17e, which is, by the way, is a really good phone, but 729 euros, still a lot of money. When you get into the sort of the 17 Pros and the 17, you're getting into 11, 12, 1300 euro. If my advice, honestly, to people who want 90, and I mean 98%, of the experience of an iPhone 17 or iPhone 17 Pro, get an iPhone 15. That's two generations ago. Get it from one of the reputable refurbished or secondhand smartphone retailers. Now, I'm talking about retailers like Swappy or Refurbed.ie or Currys or Mint Plus. These are retailers that give you a guarantee, number one, of at least 6 months, and number two, they will also reliably give you a battery that is up to speed, as in will give you somewhere close to 100% of performance. The big problem with a secondhand phone is it might have an older battery in it, 2-3 years old, and batteries degrade every time you charge them, like batteries and everything, which means you might only get a getting phone with 75% or 70% battery storage retention. In other words, it might need to recharge at 4:30 in the afternoon.
1: Yeah. Okay. Well, no harm if it runs out of power. It keeps them off it, perhaps. Adrian, thanks a million for talking to us today. That was Adrian Weckler there, tech correspondent for The Independent. You are listening to The Moncrief Show on News Talk. We'll take a break. After that, cheap dinners for students.
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1: 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If you're a third level student in France, you can now get a meal on campus for €1. It being France, it's a 3-course meal, but more importantly, it's a recognition of the financial hardship students are facing. Unsurprisingly, there are some who feel we should have a similar scheme here. Among them, AMLE, Ireland's National Student Union. Emma Monaghan is Vice President for Welfare. Emma, good afternoon.
15: Good afternoon, how are you?
1: So, are there anything even remotely like this being operated in individual colleges?
15: Not at all, really. I mean, besides kind of initiatives that are being set up by students' unions, the likes of food banks and food pantries, free breakfasts, that kind of stuff, we're not seeing anything with the kind of same government funding behind it, I suppose.
1: Sure, yeah. And the food pantries and food banks, how do they work?
15: So often it will either be some kind of like funding given by a trust or given by the college, or the student union going out and actually raising the money themselves. Then they'll often kind of buy stuff in bulk and then it's just given to students for free. Usually there's like a room set up and they can go in and just kind of take what they might need.
1: Okay, and that they would be in the along the lines of groceries and
15: yeah,
1: basic.
15: Yeah, so your kind of non-perishables are your big things. You get like your kind of tinned goods, your pastas, rice, stuff like that.
1: Yeah, but there are an awful, and I don't know if it's a majority now, but there must be a huge cohort of third level students who are travelling long distances to get to college.
15: Yeah,
1: now.
15: 100%. Obviously, with the accommodation crisis, we're seeing more and more students commuting. And in a recent survey that we did, it was one of like the biggest worries for students, along with working part time, balancing their studies.
1: Yeah. Okay. So those people would have to bring their food with them, because I assume if you're going to DCU or the University of Galway, there's probably a canteen there, but I imagine eating there is quite expensive.
15: Yeah, so the on-campus canteens can be quite expensive. There are sometimes facilities, again, provided by student unions where there'll be microwaves or maybe access to hot water and stuff so that you can reheat your own food, or if you were to get something along the lines of a pot noodle in a shop on campus or something, you can make that.
1: Yeah, okay. That's not it, but are you hearing reports of students who are like literally eating less food because they can't afford it?
15: Yeah, so from that survey that I mentioned earlier, we had 86% of students that took part have said that they've skipped a meal, whether that be frequently or less often, and 26% were saying that they were skipping a meal more than once a week.
1: That's shocking, really.
15: Yeah.
1: And presumably that's not going to, I mean, that's not good if you need your energy, if you're going to learn, you're trying to get your qualifications,
15: yeah,
1: et cetera.
15: 100%. And then I suppose you're kind of looking at a lot of students being employed in things like bars and service industry. They're then working late nights, often going into college tired, skipping meals, the energy levels, and then obviously that just has an impact on their overall performance in college.
1: Yeah. Now, the French scheme, It's costing the state something like 90 million a year.
15: Yeah.
1: I would imagine in Ireland it would cost less than that. Because there's fewer students.
15: Yeah, I suppose so. I suppose students are just like any other group in society these days. You know, they're seeing the cost of groceries, they're seeing the cost of living, they're travelling so far, or they're paying really high rents in digs or in private accommodations. And they just want the same thing that anyone else wants, which is just a bit of help in the cost of living. Obviously, we saw that the fees went down to $2,000 and then back up to $2,500 when the cost of living measures ended, which again is another strain on them. So yeah, I suppose they're just like any other group in society and they're looking for any kind of break, you know?
1: Yeah. And so what would you like to see the government do? Would you like to see a scheme like this be introduced?
15: As I said, anything helps. So we had a recent meeting with Minister Lawless and we kind of had a conversation around the fees, around the accommodation strategy. Obviously, with the plans with the accommodation strategy, there's going to be a lot of reliance on private developers, which is a concern for us. So something that we just had to keep reiterating was on that affordability measure to make sure that students can actually afford to live in this accommodation, whether that be rent caps or whatever it might be. The same with public transport. Although you have your student leap cards, which cost you €1 for each journey, and then there's a cap of 12, I think, per week. We do think that because of the commuting issue at the moment with students travelling much longer distances on buses and transport methods that don't use leap cards, they're often paying way more than that €12.
1: Yeah.
15: So it's not kind of equal access to that. So some kind of like, we've always looked for free transport for students, but any kind of, you know, reduction would be fantastic.
1: When you met the minister, did he give a detailed breakdown of what their accommodation plan was for students?
15: So obviously they launched the accommodation strategy and there was no kind of event or anything around it. We had been consulted while the strategy was being written up, and we did see some of our points being brought into it. But I suppose, as I said, like our main issue with it is kind of the over-reliance on digs. It's expected that there'll be 10,000 rooms coming from digs, which often even the digs that we have now are coming from student unions working overtime, going out into their communities and basically going door to door, asking people to offer up a room. So we're seeing an over-reliance on digs and on the private rental market, I suppose.
1: Yeah. Well, that strategy doesn't sound wildly dissimilar to the strategy for everything.
15: Yeah.
1: Oh, God, save us tonight. And like, are there a lot of digs available? Or because, you know, they're almost like an old-fashioned notion staying in digs now.
15: Yeah, I suppose what we're seeing in third-level education right now is money being pumped into building new buildings on campus, getting in more students, getting in more international students because they pay the higher fees. Whereas what we're not getting is houses for those students, anywhere for them to live, anywhere, like any kind of cost of living measures to help them while they're going through that. Obviously, we've seen some like changes in SUSE where the thresholds have been raised a bit and stuff, and like that's great to see. But then we're also still dealing with students who might be estranged from their parents, who are slipping through the cracks of SUSE and might not be getting any support from the grants.
1: Yeah.
15: So There's a lot going on for students.
1: Emma, thanks a million for coming in to talk to us about that. That was Emma Monaghan there, Vice President for Welfare with MAMLE. That's the National Student Union. You are listening to the Moncrief Show on News Talk. We'll take a break. Back in a sec.
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28: It's 3 o'clock. Good afternoon. The historical sex abuse trial of Jeffrey Donaldson is underway in the north. A jury has been sworn in at Newry Crown Court today. News Talk's Emily Keegan is there.
29: Former DUP leader Jeffrey Donaldson is facing 18 charges, including rape, gross indecency with or towards a child, and indecent assault. His wife, Eleanor, faces 5 charges, including aiding and abetting. Both defendants deny the charges, which are alleged to have occurred between 1987 and 2008 and involve 2 alleged victims. While While the trials are taking place together over the next number of weeks, Eleanor has been deemed medically unfit to face a criminal trial and will instead face a trial of facts. This means she can't be found guilty but can still be acquitted. This afternoon, a jury was sworn in at Newry Crown Court. They've been sent home for the day and will return tomorrow at 10:30 when the case will begin.
28: The Taoiseach says the inclusion of services in the Occupied Territories Bill could damage Ireland's relationship with US multinational companies here. A scaled-back version of the legislation has been approved by Cabinet, which will ban the trade of goods with illegal Israeli settlements in Palestine. Micheál Martin says the inclusion of services would damage Ireland more than any other country.
0: But more fundamentally, it's just simply not implementable. I think we need to be realistic and we need to be honest with people in respect of what we can achieve via this legislation.
28: Iran's foreign minister says American strikes in the south of the country last night breached a ceasefire and has vowed not to leave an act of aggression unanswered. The US military claims the action was self-defense. Eight counties are now under a status yellow high temperature warning. Kerry, Limerick, Clare, Tipperary, Galway, Kilkenny, Laois and Offaly are under the advisory until 6 p.m. tomorrow. These people on the Fountainstown Beach in County Cork are glad to see the back of winter.
3: It's nice to get out. We went for something to eat in Carrigaline and we just came down here and had a swim. Stayed in, I lasted about 10 seconds. Oh, it's fabulous. Well deserved because it was such a long, wet winter.
28: And it's on track to be a summer of record-breaking passenger numbers at Dublin Airport. DAA is expecting over 500,000 people to pass through the airport this June bank holiday weekend. This Sunday could be the busiest day in Dublin Airport's history. That's it for now. More at 4.
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7: Good afternoon, I'm Eve Conway. Leinster prop Paddy McCarthy will miss the rest of the season through injury. McCarthy had returned from a foot injury in time to play in Leinster's Champions Cup final against Bordeaux Beglay last Saturday. However, he sustained an injury to his other foot during the game and will thus miss the rest of Leinster's campaign. Donegal boss Jim McGuinness and Kerry forward David Clifford will avoid punishment following the All-Ireland Championship clash between Kerry and Donegal. It has been reported that the CCCC have ruled that all incidents were dealt with by referee Sean Herson on the field. Despite this, both counties are expected to be fined over the halftime incident. Cork hurling boss Ben O'Connor has confirmed that captain Dara Fitzgibbon won't be available for the Munster hurling final. The midfielder is still recovering from surgery after a bout of appendicitis and won't be risked in the decider against Limerick on Sunday week. Robbie O'Flynn and Rob Downey are also doubts for the game at Parky Cueve. To hear live commentary of the League of Ireland every Friday, download the Go Loud app now.
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28: Well, dry and sunny today with little cloud at times in the north. Warm or hot with highest temperatures 23 to 30 degrees. And now you're up to date on News Talk.
8: Then you got home, you wrote down the number, and you wait to call her. Now, I'm sure you're ahead of me. The big difference is you're not calling her phone, you're calling the phone in her house, which means anyone in the house can answer the phone. So as it's ringing, you're thinking, please don't let her be the father, please don't let her be the father, please don't let her be the father. Hello, 78561.
9: So, hello, can I speak to Niamh, please? Who's that now?
8: Oh, Desmond Bishop. Bishop, I don't know that name. Who's your father? Boom. Adults up in your business. You didn't have that, man. By the time you were messing around with the ladies, you had privacy in your pocket. We had to go through the parents to get to the girl. Who's that now? Adults up in your business. I've met this girl once, and now her dad already knows that some fella called Bishop is trying to get up in her business. And now the whole house is gonna know because he says, Niamh, there's some fella called Bishop on the phone for you. Her two older brothers are like, who? Right, the whole house. I've met this girl once, and the whole house knows my business.
1: That was Des Bishop there talking about the days before smartphones, before mobile phones, when you did indeed have to ring people's houses for those kind of situations. We were talking just before the break there about how in France they've introduced a scheme where third-level students can get a meal on campus for €1. and it's a recognition of the acute financial difficulties students are facing. Similar in this country, of course, as well. Well, the Ball says, having studied for 3 years in TU Dublin, I can confirm that on-campus canteens are very expensive to use. It can be pretty difficult to get by being a student. Rory says, it's a long time since Luxembourg went with free public transport, surely long enough to get some data from them on how it's working, or if it is working. I don't know anything about it, but I'm intrigued, and we really should aim to replicate more of mainland Europe around social contracts rather than the Lulads outlook across the water. I think you get the gist of who you might be talking about there, and that again is in relation to that Emma, who was in with us, was talking about that. If you're using around Dublin, basically, you can get cheap travel for students, but not if you're taking a bus from one city to another or any of that kind of thing. Also, we were talking about the fact that school will be finished soon, then a certain amount of kids will be finishing up sixth class and then going into first year in school. There seems to be a general expectation that they will get some sort of a phone for graduating into the big school. One texter says, my daughter and a number of her friends have Nokias, the old dumb phones. They are happy enough. Each has a tablet at home, so no need for 24-hour connections and distraction. Tablets put away by 10 p.m. each night also. No need to have the kids feeling like they must have smart or addictive phones. Well, I mean, and maybe that is a good compromise in the sense that if you only want it during the day, most of that day you're going to be in school, so what do you want it for? You're not going to be looking at your phone in school, or you're not going to be, you know, on social media in school. I spent a fortune, says somebody else, on an iPhone 15 Pro Max. It's very delicate. It's my 7th iPhone. I still have my iPhone 8 Plus, which hasn't a mark on it, but this iPhone 15 has cracks all over it, and the screen has a spreading black stain now going across the screen. Very disappointing after a €1,500 purchase. Whoa. Regarding smartphones for kids, we and the rest of the parents in our daughter's class in primary school made an agreement to hold off until 16 before they get a phone. Only one parent broke ranks and gave their kid a phone. My daughter is now 15 and will get her first phone on her birthday in November. Parents have the power. It just takes willpower. Well, good for ye. Well done. I mean, there have been, we've done pieces here about similar cases in the UK, certainly, and there was one town, can't remember the name of the town, but that, you know, the school, all the schools got together and decided collectively to have a similar agreement to that. And I interviewed, he was a headmaster of one of the schools, and it was kind of depressing in one sense that he said, you can see the difference it's making. They're actually going outdoors and playing with each other. And it was, you know, what was depressing about that was that they, prior to that, they weren't doing that because they were just glued to their phones. Which phone has the best camera for photos? Haven't a clue, couldn't tell you. We use Google's Family Link app on our phones and tablets. We control time limits. Phones lock at a designated time for nighttime. If they download an app, we'll get a notification or an email. It also tracks a location. Needless to say, they don't like it, but that's what they have to put up with if they want a phone. And finally, somebody else says, Mummy and Daddy would want to learn how to say no to their kids whilst walking away manically laughing. That's someone who's never met a child. Now, if you want to get an electric car, but you don't have a driveway outside your house, charging is a bit of a problem. You can go for the paid charging stations, but that's far more expensive. So in this country, are there any solutions to overcome this? What's been done elsewhere? The motoring editor and columnist with the Sunday Indo, Ger Herbert, is here to run us through the possibilities. Ger, good afternoon.
10: Good afternoon, Sean.
1: If you don't have a charging station in your house, if you're just relying on paying for it, is that cheaper than just having a petrol car?
10: No, it's actually really, really expensive. And I mean, it's actually so expensive, I often say to people, I really don't advise people, if they don't have access to a home charger, to buy an EV. And it's for two reasons. Number one, it's the convenience of being able to charge at home. That's the whole point of having an electric car, that you have that convenience. But it's also the cost factor, because most electric rates at night, sort of the night rate they do, they have a really, really cheap rate. It's sort of from 2 a.m. to 5 a.m. And most EV owners would charge, would kind of top up their car every night within those sort of few hours, and you could be paying as low as 10 cents per kilowatt. Now, if you go to the public chargers, you're going to be paying at least about over 50 cents anyway. You could be paying over 60, depending if it's a fast charger. So it is considerably more expensive.
1: Right, okay. And so therefore, pretty much not worth your while to do it on that basis. Has anything been done in Ireland so far, or are we still at the stage of looking at it for forms of on-street charging?
10: No, the annoying thing is there's loads of solutions out there and they're being developed elsewhere, typical Ireland. And we're talking about it. We have acknowledged the problem. It's an issue. The Department of Transport know that. I mean, the UK estimate that there's about 40% of all houses in the UK do not have driveways. Now, we don't have exact figures here in Ireland, but I'd imagine it's 30 to 40%. I can't see why it would be much different, which means you have a whole cohort of people who really are being excluded, are being penalised, basically, because even if they buy an EV, they're not benefiting from those really, you know, low charging rates that other people are. So there are solutions out there, but there's, as I said, they're talking about it in Ireland. They know they're out there. There's various different trials are supposed to be happening. But people who are living in apartment blocks or in terraced houses at the moment are not being served particularly well with EVs.
1: Yeah, now, and certainly in the terraced house example, all the worries, I suppose, is people are tripping over wires and all that kind of stuff, and, you know, suing and et cetera, et cetera. Tell us about this, the home gully model. This is in Bromley in the UK.
10: Yeah, so this is, I mean, obviously, as you say, the solution is to kind of, if you can bury the cables or hide the cables in such a way, because if you don't and you run them across the pavement, they're a huge trip hazard. And also, you don't own the pavement, so you can't be running cables across them. So basically, in Bromley, what they've done is they have, you can apply to the council who come out and survey your property. And if it's deemed kind of a suitable property, what they do is they cut a channel across the width of the pavement, right? So you can run your cables from your home charger to your car, and there's a little kind of lid at the top of it, that a flap that goes down, it's metal, and it goes flush with the pavement, and you can lock it, so it's perfectly flush, so there's no cables, no nothing, so you can charge your car, people can walk across it, whatever, if they're in wheelchairs, if they have prams, they won't even notice the difference, and therefore you're availing of your home charging rate without having, you know, a driveway. So this is one of the ways that it's working over there. Now, it costs in the UK about £800 just to get this in, and then you still have to pay for the home charger.
1: Right. Okay. Fair enough. And presumably you're going to your local authority. You have to come along and do this work to cut the groove.
10: Yeah, which is probably a good way to do it, because if you think about it, one thing you don't want is you don't want people having their own version of this. You kind of need to standardise it. So the fact that it's run through the council is probably a good idea. So that's how it works there. Now, another similar thing is one being done by Trojan Energy. And basically what they do is they give you a virtual driveway. So what they do is they bury the charger actually in the pavement, and you can open a flap and put your plug in. So it's a similar enough idea, but it's kind of close to where your car is. And this is actually linked then to your own electricity supply. The interesting thing about this is they can actually link it to other electricity supplies, so you could kind of share it with a few houses.
1: Oh, right. Okay. That's an interesting. Does that sound like even more work, though, to install it into the footpath and all that?
10: Yeah, it probably is. I mean, they all take work. You know, so I mean, but I mean, in the end of the day, what you're trying to do is build in that convenience that I suppose the home charger does. So, you know, you're going to have to accept some issues. Now, there's another one that's done by a German company called Rheinmetall, and they basically take out a part of the curb and they replace it with a charger. And this is an interesting one, because this is a public charger. So you could avail of it outside your own front door if you had a terraced house, but other people can as well. So you literally drive up beside it, you get a card that you wave in front of it, like a Q code, and then you open the flap and you can charge directly there. And again, so that's not really dealing with the cost aspect, it's just dealing with the convenience aspect, because it's more of a public charger.
1: Yeah.
10: But I mean, there are various different ways that you can do it, but it does need to be addressed, because I mean, if it turns out that we have 40%, the same as the UK, of people who don't have chargers, they're excluded from buying EVs. So, yeah, you know, it is something we need to do something about.
1: Yeah, no, and would they not put them in lampposts?
10: Yeah,
1: or am I being stupid? Because there's electricity there, so
10: Yep, that's another thing that is quite popular in Holland. That's where they, and also they have that solution in Norway as well. So that makes perfect sense. And what they are basically slow charging. So they're designed for like overnight for a long time. And it's basically a small little EV charger that's built in to the lamppost or mounted on the lamppost. And again, you just park up beside it and you plug in and you plug in overnight. I suppose the only problem with any of these, Sean, is that you don't own the parking space in front of your house. So you're not always guaranteed to be able to avail of these things. And I suppose that is an issue. But at the same time, if there was lots of these, then it wouldn't really matter. You know, so if you didn't get a parking space outside your house, but there was a lamppost further up, you could use that. Or the Rheinmetall public charging thing, you could use that. So it's a matter, I suppose, of giving people as many options as possible.
1: Yeah, though I suppose what people want is they want to be able to charge off their own supply and because it's the cheapest rate going. That's not going to be in considerable consideration for them, I would have thought. If you're living in an apartment, though, what options are there?
10: Yeah, again, I mean, this is one of the plans in Ireland is to have these kind of hubs in charging stations, either just down the road from where you live. So you could drive down somewhere and maybe share sort of communal charging points that would be very affordable, or in a car park. If you have car space, a lot of the apartment blocks might have underground parking that you could put in two or three charging ports. Again, this does happen in some apartment blocks and you can book them. So you might get access to them on a Tuesday and a Thursday or something, and therefore you can avail again of a cheap enough rate. But nothing really at the moment is out there that will actually replicate the kind of convenience and the kind of affordability you get from a home charger, except the likes of the Trojan Energy One, where you're actually, you know, you're tapping into your own electricity supply, or the Gully system, where you're actually running the charger. So that's really the key thing, is how do you get it to be comparable to a rate that people with a home charger are paying, because that's where the real saving is.
1: Yeah. Do you always need a plug to charge? You know the way you can charge a mobile phone by just popping it on top of something? There's no equivalent for that for cars, is there?
10: There is. There's a few of those being trialled at the moment, kind of induction charging, basically that you drive your car over something and that would charge, but nothing on sort of, you know, mainstream or large scale. But I mean... in theory, yes, you could do that. You could just drive over some sort of a pad and it would charge your car overnight.
1: And of course, we're thinking about it. Are there any indications, you think, Joe, when we might get to the end of the talking and thinking stage?
10: No, we're still at the thinking stage, I'm afraid, Sean. So if you're thinking of buying an EV, just bear that in mind, that we're still thinking. I mean, if I was buying an EV and I didn't have a home charger, I'd definitely be looking at charging at work as a kind of a stopgap for the moment. But yeah, we're still unfortunately at the thinking stage in Ireland. Great plans, great thoughts, have acknowledged the issue. It's always good to acknowledge these problems, but not quite at the solution stage.
1: Yeah, I feel your pain. I'm just not going to do anything about it. Gerard, thanks a million. As ever, that was Geraldine Herbert there, motoring editor and columnist with the Sunday Independent. Brian says, my cousins live in Mount Merion. It took the council 4 years to cut down a rotten tree outside their house. I wouldn't be holding me breath for a charger in the pavement. Garrett says, for my apartment, my plan is adding a charger in the main private parking area, but that it's also open to others to use it. They can pay by card on the charger. The AGM is coming and it's on the docket for a vote. Good for you, Garrett. Be interested to hear how that goes. And someone else says, I read that the Dutch were installing 5 chargers on each lamppost. Most streets have them and the electrical cables are already installed. Well, as you heard Joe Herbert there say, that is increasingly the case in Holland. It's one solution out of, I imagine, probably several solutions we'll need. Anyway, if you want to buy yourself a brand new electric car,
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1: 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Remember exactly the amount of money I said there, and we will give it to you. 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We're going to take a break after that. 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
13: The Enhanced Games are on in Las Vegas. 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
1: You are listening to the Moncrief Show on News Talk. 087-1400-106 is our WhatsApp number. Time for four stories from other parts of the world. Jonathan DeBurka Butler joins us once again. Afternoon, Jonathan.
32: Sean, how are you going
1: to? The US we're going to go to first. And charges have been dismissed against an official at a school where a 6-year-old shot a teacher.
0: Yeah, I suppose we should go back to that first, really, and say what happened. So this happened in a funny named town called Newport News. I had to look it up to make sure that
1: actually
0: it was actually
1: called after
0: actually
1: it, yes.
0: Called Newport News. I started going down the rabbit hole of looking into where the name came from, but that might be a different item altogether. So Newport News, this is in Virginia. It's big enough, actually, population about 200,000 people in it, right? But anyway, in this particular school, a junior school, if that's what they call them in the States, it was in January 2023, a 6-year-old child, I'll say it again, a 6-year-old child brought in a gun and shot his teacher, okay, a woman by the name of Abigail Zwerner, okay?
1: Hmm.
0: Now, on the day, now she survived, by the way, it went through her hand and into her chest, but she had to get several operations, so she's okay now. On the day of the actual shooting, the assistant principal, or the now former assistant principal, a woman by the name of Ebony Parker, had been warned that the 6-year-old was possibly carrying a gun, or had at least brought a gun into school.
1: Okay.
0: She had been told by teachers, and she had been told that the child was, on that particular day, very angry, had threatened a child, and had had various behavioural problems in the build-up to this. Now, I'll skip ahead to tell you that he came from a bit of a broken home, if that's okay to say.
1: Yeah.
0: So anyway, it went ahead. The shooting happened. Thankfully, she didn't die, but a court case was brought up. So there was actually two court cases. So the civil trial ended last year, and this teacher was awarded $10 million, which is being appealed. So the jury in that case found in her favour. But this criminal case was very strange, right? The prosecution had delivered their case last Wednesday, I think it was. And when the defence came to start their case on the Thursday, they turned around to the judge and they said, listen, we don't think the prosecution has a case here. Any chance that this can be dismissed? And the judge turned around and effectively said, yeah, it can actually, you're right. And that's exactly what she did. So the woman in this case, Ebony Parker, the former assistant principal, she had been charged with 8 counts, felony child abuse and a disregard for life. But the judge basically said that there was nothing to see here, that she didn't know what the prosecution's case was about and what they were trying to tie these charges to.
1: Was it that she was warned about the 6-year-old had a gun and she didn't do anything about it?
0: Yeah, that's basically what it was. But she said that the facts of the case didn't match the charges as far as she was concerned. And so for that reason, she kicked it out. Now, bear in mind, this was after the prosecution had delivered 3 or 4 cases, had spoken to 16 witnesses and had done 3 or 4 days of the trial in front of a jury of, I assume, 12 people. Then the defence comes along and all of a sudden they plead that, you know, the charges should be dismissed. And that's exactly what she did. And not only did she drop them, but she dropped them with what's called prejudice, which means that it can't be brought to trial again, apparently.
1: Okay. How did a 6-year-old get their hands on a gun?
0: It's a good question. So as I mentioned, the family wasn't in great shape, right? So the mum was a drug user, right? So after the incident, the police actually went to the house and they found some cannabis there. That's fair enough. It's actually legal in Virginia, but she was charged and sent to prison for 2 years for neglecting the child. The gun was in her handbag. And the child basically climbed up onto a locker or whatever and took it out of the bag and brought it into school. Simple as that.
1: That's extraordinary. Yeah. Right. I suppose kind of the next story is a similar theme. This is between Portugal and France. Mother and the stepdad arrested for abandoning their children, allegedly.
0: Yeah, this is what appears to be what's happened. So this is Marine Rousseau, who describes herself apparently as a sexologist. She's 41-year-old mother of these two children, and her stepdad, and the stepdad, Mark Balabriga, 55. Now, does the stepdad infer that they're newly married? Not necessarily,
1: I don't know. But he's not their biological father.
0: Yeah, he's not their biological father, which is the big thing. And indeed, the biological father had quite a big part to play in this, because when this new couple, shall we call them, took the two boys away, Barthélemy, who's aged 5, and Zachary, aged 3, they were taken from the biological father's home in a place called Colmar, which is on the border with Germany in France, okay? And they went on this road trip, okay? They ended up driving through Spain and Portugal. Now, on the day that they were taken, so on the Monday of last week, I think it was, The father got in touch with the authorities and said, look, my two children have gone missing. It's worth noting that they also had a 16-year-old together, but he didn't go on the trip for whatever reason. Okay. So they drove through Spain, down into Portugal, and at some point, this couple decided to take their children into the woods, put a blindfold on the two of them, and send them into the woods and tell them that they were playing a game called Drive Away the Devil, and they could only remove the blindfolds after finding knives that had supposedly been buried in the dirt by these two, by this couple, earlier that day, right? Mm. This was the spoof that they gave to them.
1: Yeah.
0: They sent them in there with two bottles of water, two pieces of fruit, bit of a change of clothes, and two rucksacks. Now, thankfully, the children copped on that something was going wrong here, because this could have been really tragic. They could have ended up in the woods, staying there, waiting for this couple to come back. But thankfully, they didn't. They went out, found their way out of the woods, and were discovered on a country road in Portugal by a local baker, right? You can imagine the scene at 7 p.m. that day, right? So they're safe and well, so that's fine. The couple that had abandoned them were found on the Thursday. So this was the kids were found on the Tuesday. The couple that abandoned them were found on the Thursday. They had spent 5 hours drinking coffee and croissants, apparently, in a coffee shop called O Vasco, okay, near Fatima. And they had got talking to some pensioner, an 80-year-old man who happened to spend a lot of his life in France, spoke French. He found them a bit strange, and he got suspicious that these were the people that the authorities were looking for. So he was the one who alerted them, and sure enough, the police came along, identified these two people, and arrested them straight away.
1: Yeah, when the kids were found, though, did the kids have identification on
0: them? They had no identification on them, and as you can imagine, because they're in France, I doubt they spoke Portuguese.
1: Yes.
0: So you can imagine, and I've seen pictures, not of the children, but of the back of them. And I mean, just the size of them, it's heartbreaking, like, to think that the two of them were abandoned like this.
1: Yeah. It's a very strange story.
0: Very odd story.
1: And there's no possible explanation as to what's going on.
0: Not yet.
1: Why they did this.
0: No, not yet. And in fact, from witnesses, you know, who spoke to the media afterwards, they sort of said that they were very cool and calm and sort of collected, and they're sort of being a little bit uncooperative at the moment. So no reasons as of yet have been given. Now, they have been charged in Portugal, but it looks like they will be extradited or be sent up to France to face charges there.
1: Yeah. Right, Kyrgyzstan, we're going to go to next. 50 companies suspected of getting around the Russian sanctions.
0: Yeah, so this is Kyrgyzstan itself doesn't have sanctions against Russia, right?
1: Okay.
0: But the European Union does, obviously. And so what this is about is basically 50 companies have been shut down in Kyrgyzstan, kind of as a favour to the European Union. And to make Kyrgyzstan look good. So what the authorities in Kyrgyzstan are saying is, listen, you guys, we're getting stuff in here from the European Union. You're taking it in and then you're passing it off into Russia when you're not supposed to be doing that.
1: Mm.
0: You're making us look bad.
1: Yeah.
0: And it's difficult enough for us where we are, you know, with the European Union to the west and then Russia to the north. You know, you need to help us out here. So they're making an example of these 50 companies. They haven't named them, right? But this all came about off the back of the 20th sanctions package that was released there, I think last week or maybe 10 days ago, by the European Union. And in that, the European Union designates Kyrgyzstan as a country of concern for circumvention around these things. And there's some great statistics in here. I'll just give you one if I can. So the EU data cited in the decision pointed to what they called sharp trade anomalies, including an increase of over 800% in Kyrgyz imports of specialized electronics from the EU between 2022 and 2025. And they didn't notice a corresponding uptick in what we'll call production within Kyrgyzstan in this particular field. So they basically said to them, look, you can't be doing this. We signed a trade deal, that is Kyrgyzstan and the European Union, in 2024, which allows you to export over 6,000 products from your country into the European Union. It's a good deal for you. So, you know, you need to at least show that you're kind of behaving here.
1: And these 50 companies, the sanction is to close them down altogether?
0: Well, I think at the moment what they'll be doing, they're in the quote from the Justice Ministry, they said they have conducted the investigation and suspended the registration of 50 companies, which means they can't have bank accounts and they can't do any dealings. Automatically, it shuts them down like that. So they've had problems before, at least companies in Kyrgyzstan that operate internationally have had problems before with the European Union, the UK and the USA have stopped them from operating. So these 50, I suppose from Kyrgyzstan's point of view, they're looking at it and they're kind of going, it's good for us to get ahead of this.
1: Yeah.
0: Do you know what I mean? And to be seen to be doing something.
1: Yeah.
0: It's very difficult for them because, as I said, they get a lot of inward investment from Russia as well, but they need the European Union.
1: Yeah. You can't help but wonder, though, were these legitimate companies in the sense that they were making lots of stuff and some of it just happened to be going to Russia, or were they set up specifically to import stuff from the EU and then send it to Russia?
0: Yeah, it's a good question. I'm sure whatever way they do it, I'm sure there was a good cover there.
1: Yeah. Right, Uganda we're going to go to next. And, you know, I suppose people have heard sporadic reports about the Ebola crisis in parts of Africa, and Uganda, they're very, very nervous about it.

0: health organisations have admitted that they didn't get ahead of it and they didn't detect it in time. So they're very worried. And now there's spillover into Uganda. Now, there's so far only two cases, as far as I know. But okay. I think the location is quite significant because those two cases are in Kampala. That's a big city.
1: Oh, wow.
0: Yeah, that's a big city. Okay. So that's a problem. So they're trying to get ahead of it by doing simple things. They're banning handshakes and hugs. And they're asking people not to make physical contact with each other where it can be avoided. So that's what they're doing. They've also postponed a big celebration there called Martyrs Day, which takes place on June the 3rd. Normally they'd get a lot of people coming in from the DRC for that, but they've stopped that now because obviously they don't want that happening. So
1: yeah,
0: it's a worrying situation.
1: Yeah, Kampala would be a fairly crowded city as well. What's at their disposal of trying to limit its spread?
0: Well, that's the question. Yeah, and it's particularly with all the stuff that was done by Trump in terms of US aid and everything, they're really struggling. They're already struggling. So with that, this on top of it, it's going to be more difficult.
1: Right, South Korea we're going to go to finally. One of those, you know, the damage that AI can wreak. It destroyed an actress' career.
0: Yeah, it's so this is involving three Kims, unfortunately. So I might just say the names once and then we'll refer to them by their professions afterwards. Yeah. So the South Korean police are looking for an arrest warrant for a YouTuber called Kim Se-woo. Now, this Kim Se-woo is accused of faking evidence that defamed an actor called Kim So-hyun, okay? So this actor, well-known, 38-year-old, and he was in a relationship with a younger woman called Kim Se-ron, okay? And this actress unfortunately died by suicide at the age of 24 in 2025. And shortly after that, the well-known actor was accused by the YouTuber of starting that relationship when she was just 15 years of age. Now, he has always denied this and steadfastly denied it ever since these rumors went around. But you know what happens when rumors go swirling around the place, particularly if you're in the public domain. And there's another layer to that, which is in South Korea, you know, public figures are under intense pressure from the public, to be honest. So he's been sent to Coventry, essentially, within his profession, and it's destroyed him. But now the police have come out and they have said that the proof, inverted commas, that this YouTuber came up with is completely bogus. They say that he manipulated text screenshots to make them look as if there was, you know, correspondence between the two people who were in a relationship, just not when she was 15 years of age, and also that he came up with AI-generated audio to falsely claim or make it look like they were in a relationship at this time or other claims were made. So quite extraordinary stuff. So as I said, the police have an arrest warrant out for him, or they're seeking that, and this YouTuber could be in quite a bit of trouble.
1: Yeah, but they don't know where he is, this YouTuber.
0: I don't know at this stage. I don't know I don't think he's gone on the run or anything like that, or where he's, you know, where he's... I understand your question. Is it related to where is he based? Or
1: if they've issued an arrest warrant, they don't have his address.
0: Well, they're still seeking the arrest warrant, as far as I know. I don't know if it's been issued yet.
1: Yeah.
0: Now, it should be said that it wasn't just the YouTuber that started throwing these rumors about. It was also the family of the deceased actress. That didn't help things. So the actor has now taken a case against the family and the YouTuber. He actually did that last year, I think. So it'll be interesting to see what happens here.
1: Yeah.
0: But yeah, under terrible strain, these celebrities in South Korea.
1: And the actor, like... he, as you say, was very successful. Like he had work cancelled on him.
0: Series with Disney Plus apparently called Knockoff, which I've never heard of. I'm not a big follower of South Korean television, but that has been indefinitely postponed. So look, it might be one of those things where, when all of this blows over, he'll get his career back and he'll come back twice as popular.
1: Or Netflix will make a documentary about it. One way or the other. Right, so what should we look out for over the next week or so?
0: Yeah, obviously a big sporting event on Saturday is the Champions League final. It's an early kickoff, so it's 5 p.m. Normally it'll be a bit later, so just to let people know, very important public service I'm doing there. Saturday, on the same day, Malta is holding snap parliamentary elections, and then presidential elections in Colombia, in fact, on Sunday, May 31st. That'll be interesting. I might have a look at that next week.
1: Indeed. Jonathan, thanks a million.
0: Cheers,
1: as ever, Jonathan DeBurker-Butler there. You are listening to the Moncrief Show on News Talk. We're going to take a break. After that, is there gold in them there hills?
2: Moncrief on News Talk.
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16: You are listening to the Moncrief Show on News Talk. Kira's here, the other Kira, to tell us about what's coming up on the Hard Shoulder. Kira, how are you?
17: I've never been called the other Kira.
16: Yeah.
17: Kira number one, Kira number two.
16: You're Kira number one, as far as I'm concerned.
17: You say that to all the Kiras.
16: The other Kira is Kira number two, until she's in the studio looking at me.
17: Until she looks at you face to face and eyeballs you, then you say, I'll call you whatever you want, princess, type of thing, I would imagine.
16: That's right, exactly the way we converse with each other.
17: Coming up on the Hard Shoulder at 4 o'clock today, we are speaking to an A2 councillor from County Cork who says the national anthem should be sung weekly in Irish schools and it should be mandatory to teach all our children in primary and secondary school the words of the national anthem. He says it in all the other countries. It's not mandatory. Here, Emer Higgins, the junior minister, is joining us to talk about the new autism protocol, which is meant to be complementary to the assessment of needs. And we know there's huge issues with waiting lists in relation to those assessments of needs. We'll be finding out, does it make any difference to those waiting lists and why this autism protocol is actually necessary. And the Food Safety Authority of Ireland have warned that children under the age of 10 shouldn't drink slushies. Do you ever get asked for them?
16: This was all just news to me, and I have, you know, fed slushies to children under 10.
17: So have I.
16: Yeah. More monsters.
17: And 6 and 4, like quite under 10. Yeah. But anyway, if they contain glycerol, it's really not good for them. So we will be finding out why that is and seeing what exactly they can do to ensure the kids don't get their hands on them.
16: Right. Okay. Thanks for all that, Ciara. I'll rush home after the show to make sure my child isn't a crack addict, given the abuse I've been handing out to her. That's all coming up on the Hard Shoulder after the 4 o'clock news. Just going back to the EV parking, and a lot of people just give out, particularly in Dublin, saying that you know, you can charge in the street, but then you have to pay for parking on top of that. So obviously, it's not worth doing. Now, just like the old cowboy movies, there are people in this country who go panning for gold. Is there any gold? Carl Payne from Gold Panning Ireland Tours is here to tell us. Afternoon, Carl.
9: John,
16: how's it going?
9: Good, good, good.
16: Okay, good. And so, what happens on one of your tours?
9: Yes, absolutely. So what we do is, I bring people along and I'll have everything set up. We'll come along and we'll have a look at the river. We'll try and look for places where gold is likely to be sitting. We'll look for like a slowdown point in the river. Gold being 19 times heavier than water, it wants to drop out to the lowest point. So we'll look for a part where the river has been flowing fast, and we'll look for the part of the river so going slow. So we're looking for a part where gold can drop out, and we'll start assessing the ground.
16: Okay, and do people commonly find gold?
9: Yeah, absolutely. Every time I bring some people out, we find gold. Now, just to clarify, I remember when I was speaking to your researcher earlier, there was questions about, would you find a few grams? I mean, most of the time we find gold, it's usually, it would fit through a kitchen sieve. Like if you're kitchen screening flour, it'd be like a 16 mesh, and you would need about 200 to 400 pieces of that before you'd have a gram. So it just depends on where you dig. Most of the general region for this part of the world anyway is Wicklow. There are other sections in Northern Ireland, but that's a different day's work altogether. But yeah, most of it is kind of the Wicklow-Wexford region, and we do tend to find small little bits of gold along the way.
16: Yeah, and the people who find those small pieces of gold, can they keep them?
9: You can keep a small amount of gold for souvenir purposes, but officially all gold is property of the state, so you're not actually allowed to sell the gold. That's the official rules.
16: Right. Okay. So, I mean, and I suppose it would never happen, there'd be a big lump of gold, kind of.
9: No, very rarely. I mean, in the 10 years I'm doing this, I've found maybe 4 nuggets in total, and the largest one was maybe 0.7 of a gram. If you were allowed to sell it, I'd say maybe 70 euro, 70, 80 euro, I suppose, depends on the price of things. But again, for all intents and purposes, that's property of the state. You can keep it in a jar and keep it on the shelf, and someone comes over the years going, what's that? And then it becomes a conversation piece. It becomes something you can keep for souvenir purposes. But officially, you are required to surrender anything over a certain amount. I think it's a certain amount. I think it's over anything over 5 grams in one place, or any nuggets over 2 grams, you're required to report it. That's, I suppose, the requirement, so to speak.
16: Yeah, but if you're bringing out people and they're regularly finding gold, then has anyone ever tried to set up a gold mining operation there,
9: Times, like, most of the people just come out just because, like, that they've seen it on Westerns or seen it on TV and thought, oh, this would be great fun, I'll give this a go. And for the most part, it's somebody comes out for the day and then they're done. There are the odd few people that's like, oh, I'm going to make money this, and go, hold on a second, let's dial it back a notch here, you know. We've just run 7 buckets through that sluice box, a little plastic sluice box, and we've found 15 pieces of gold from 7 buckets. So you would need to run, let's see, 400 buckets. You know, so you can suddenly realize that, you know, yes, there is gold there, but you'd want a team of like 4 people running it. And then it's like, well, hang on a second, the amount of money I'm making theoretically, you know, if one of us got a job on a construction site, we'd make more money on that. But yeah, no, I suppose a lot of times some people do have that kind of idea that there is, you know, money to be made. And certainly in other parts of the world, like America and Australia and Canada, where you're allowed to sell the gold, there is sometimes more more gold available. But for the most part, it's just an excuse to be out in nature. It's something that's, once I get to a river, I completely lose track of time. I remember there was a class I taught last July, and I said to the guy, I says, do you mind if we finish up a bit early? Because he was the only person there. And yeah, no problem. I says, I think it's around 2 o'clock. And we looked at the phone, it was suddenly 5. The whole time literally stands still. That to me is, I suppose, half of the fun of it. Time stands still and you just move on.
16: It's a bit like fishing.
9: It is, exactly. Like you could go down to Tesco and you could buy some fish for €3 or €4, or you could spend €15 on getting your sandwiches and getting bait and roll and stuff like rolling out, and then you can catch some fish. Theoretically, I could walk into a jeweler's and pick a bar of gold that would cost me less than me going out and by the time I factor in my diesel and my food and the rest of it, But again, at the end of the day, it's a fun experience. It's something to do for fun. And yes, there is a possibility you might find something nice. I had it once where somebody... Only once, where somebody actually found a small little, I think it was about a third of a gram picker, almost a nugget, and it was in the shape of Ireland. It was just sitting under a rock, and he said to me, "Did you put that there?" It's like if I knew that was there, I'd be bringing you. It's nice. It's good.
16: Carol, do you have to get actually into the river to do the panning?
9: Yes. You absolutely do. So a lot of the times you'll see in a lot of the, programs in, say, America and Canada, what they'll do is they'll have big excavators and they'll be digging through the ground and they'll be turning over the overburden. In Ireland, we can't, and rightly so, dig the banks and dig the actual grass itself. So you have to actually physically be digging the river. Now, there are, like everything else in this country, there are rules in place, and rightly so. So the rules are we can't dig any more than when you're digging, you have like a small sluice box set up. It can't be, say, more than 4 feet long. You don't want to have someone drop in with like a 15 foot long tom and just be running dirt all day long. You're basically in the river. You're generally in wellies up to about your shin, and you're just digging into the gravels just at the side of the river where the water has had a chance to slow down.
16: Yeah. And so how many hours would you typically spend with your groups doing this?
9: Yeah. So, I used to do about 6 hours at a time. And now I've kind of got it down to 4 hours, because back in March, I had a stag party out. There was about 16 people there. So I had the guy helping out. And we had set aside 4 hours, and suddenly like time went by and like, what time is it? 6 o'clock? Oh God, is it 6 o'clock already? Yeah. So time kind of slips on by, but usually around 4 hours.
16: Yeah, I'd say bringing out a stag party after a heavy night mightn't be the best idea. There'd be other things ending up in the pan necessarily, not just gold.
9: Absolutely, yes.
16: Carol, thanks a million for talking to us today. That was Carol Payne there from Gold Panning Ireland Tours, which you can actually do in this country. That's our lot for today. Kira's up next on The Hard Shoulder. Our production team today, Simon Tierney, Michael Quilligan, Caoimhe Harney and Claire Darmody. We'll talk to you tomorrow at 2. See you then.
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17: You're listening to The Hard Shoulder with Ciara Doherty. On the show this evening, warning issued for eight counties as temperatures forecast to hit 30 degrees. HSE announces new autism assessment protocol. What, if anything, will it mean for waiting lists? And should the national anthem be sung weekly in Irish schools?
27: Well, we're talking about, a very common unifying song here in the National Anthem, and I do feel that that does need to be at the centre of our curriculum.
17: Jury sworn in for sexual offences. Trial of former DUP leader Geoffrey Donaldson. We'll get the very latest from Newry. A new study finds apprenticeships should include education on consent and warnings that children under 10 years of age should not drink slushies with glycerol.
28: Glycerol is kind of ubiquitous. You know, there will be jellies and things that have small amounts of glycerol. That doesn't seem to cause too much trouble, but it's probably the rapid consumption of it all at once because it's absorbed immediately and small children can't cope with.
17: As always, we want to hear from you right throughout the programme. Do text us 53106. It'll cost you 30 cents. Or you can WhatsApp for free. The number is 087-1400-106. 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But first, with the very latest news headlines, let's go over to Eamon Torsney.
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29: It's 4 o'clock. Good afternoon. The historical sex abuse trial of Geoffrey Donaldson is underway in the north. A jury has been sworn in at Newry Crown Court today. News Talk's Emily Keegan is there.
30: Former DUP leader Geoffrey Donaldson is facing 18 charges, including rape, gross indecency with or towards a child, and indecent assault. His wife, Eleanor, faces 5 charges, including aiding and abetting. Both defendants deny the charges, which are alleged to have occurred between 1987 and 2008 and involve 2 alleged victims. While the trials are taking place together over the next number of weeks, Eleanor has been deemed medically unfit to face a criminal trial and will instead face a trial of facts. This means she can't be found guilty but can still be acquitted. This afternoon, a jury was sworn in at Newry Crown Court. They've been sent home for the day and will return tomorrow at 10:30 when the case will begin.
29: Opposition parties are calling on the government to include services in the Occupied Territories Bill. The bill, which focuses on goods only, was approved by Cabinet this morning. Sinn Féin leader Mary Lou McDonald says other countries have banned services.
1: Banning services is required under international law. Spain has included services in its legislation, so it can be done.
29: A teenage boy is in a critical condition after getting into difficulty in a lake in Monaghan. Gardaí say the incident happened at Emmy Lock in Emmy Vale at around 5 o'clock yesterday evening. The boy was airlifted to the Mater Hospital in Dublin, where he remains in a critical condition. The HSE's launched a new tiered approach to autism assessment. Adults will be able to self-refer, while parents can refer children if they believe they have autism. Health Minister Jennifer Carroll McNeill says it's an important milestone.
2: I think what we will see now is for children whose needs are identified as more straightforward, they can be supported through a lower tier response without being routed through a more intensive pathway that may not be appropriate for them.
29: Children under the age of 10 should not consume slushies. That's the warning from the Food Safety Authority, which says glycerol, the key ingredient in the icy drinks, can cause young children to become very ill. And the entire country will experience high temperatures over the next day. Kerry, Limerick, Clare, Tipperary, Galway, Kilkenny, Leash and Offaly are under a status yellow high temperature warning until 6 p.m. tomorrow. Temperatures could exceed 27 degrees today and tomorrow. That's it for now. More at 5.
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7: Good afternoon, I'm Eve Conway. Leinster prop Paddy McCarthy will miss the rest of the season through injury. He had returned from a foot injury in time to play in Leinster's Champions Cup final against Bordeaux Begley, but sustained an injury to his other foot during the game. McCarthy's Leinster teammate Andrew Porter has sympathy for his tough situation.
8: I feel for him because he's such an incredible player and such a great guy to have around the building, and see, I suppose, all the work he put in to get himself back for the final. Incredibly tough. I suppose the way sport goes sometimes, it's cruel.
7: Donegal boss Jim McGuinness and Kerry forward David Clifford will avoid punishment following the All-Ireland Championship clash between Kerry and Donegal. It has been reported that the CCCC have ruled that all incidents were dealt with by referee Sean Herson on the field. And Cork hurling boss Ben O'Connor has confirmed that captain Dara Fitzgibbon won't be available for the Munster hurling final. The midfielder is still recovering from surgery after a bout of appendicitis and won't be risked in the decider against Limerick on Sunday week. To hear live commentary of the League of Ireland every Friday, download the Go Loud app now.
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29: Well, dry and mostly sunny for the rest of the day. A little cloudier across Ulster. Highest temperatures 23 to 31 degrees. And now you're up to date on News Talk.
17: 21 to 31 degrees. I would love to hear you say that for tomorrow, the next day, the day after, and the day after that. Eamon Torsney puts a smile on my face. It is certainly a hot one out there, folks. You are listening to The Hard Shoulder with Ciara Doherty and for Shane and Ciara today. Delighted to keep you company until 7 o'clock this evening. We'd love to hear from you what you are doing to celebrate this gorgeous weather that we are all enjoying. Are you heading home a little bit early? Have you got the inflatable pool out? Are you putting on the barbecue? Are you inviting people round? There was a sense definitely in my community last night that it was a Friday night more than a Monday night, but no judgment from here because we don't get it too often. Anyhow, love to hear from you. Do get in touch with us. 53106 is a cost of 30 cent. WhatsApp for free 087 1400 106. And there's lots to come on The Hard Shoulder today, including a new study that found that apprenticeships should include education on consent as it found only a minority of apprentices would challenge sexist jokes and language. We'll also be looking at the issue of electrolytes. I'm sure you've seen them in your gym. I'm sure you see them on your social feeds at the moment. We'll be asking if people should be taking them. One dietitian is going to be addressed that very latest wellness trend after 4:30. And as those temperatures continue to soar, would you believe it, Met Aaron is going to be marking its 90th anniversary at Bloom this week. We'll be joined by forecaster Aoife Kelly for more on the weather and indeed on this anniversary for Met Aaron and why it is that Irish people seem to have such a special connection with the weather and such an obsession with our National Meteorological Institution. Anyway, love to hear from you. 087 1400 106 is the WhatsApp number if you want to get in touch on anything we are discussing today. Now, Cork County Council has just adopted a motion for the council to write to Minister of Education Hildegard Naughton to mandate that the national anthem be taught in our primary and our secondary schools and to be sung before class. This comes as we approach the 100 year anniversary of Iron in the Vein being made our official anthem. Well, joining me now to discuss this is Aintu Councillor Peter O'Donoghue, who suggested the motion to the council. Peter, you're very welcome to the show. So is it your sense at this point, Peter, that our kids are being failed by not knowing the words of the national anthem off by heart, or perhaps not even getting the opportunity to sing the national anthem in their schools?
0: Good afternoon, Ciara. Hope you're keeping well. It's a beautiful day here in Cork. So yeah, look, yesterday we voted in Cork County Council that the national anthem be made compulsory part of the weekly education programme in schools throughout the state. And look, I suppose the reason for that is it's become, I suppose, obvious to me that many people in this country don't actually know their own national anthem. And I believe this is the state's fault, because the state haven't ensured that the national anthem is taught in our schools. And look, I suppose I lived abroad in several different countries in the world. I worked and lived in Alberta, Canada for many years, and I remember working in schools over there in construction, and every Monday morning before class, the entire school would stand up and sing the Canadian national anthem. And it was a powerful experience for me to listen to. I know of other countries. A good friend of mine, Derry Desmond, he runs a charity in Kenya called Lekela Africa. And he tells me that every Monday and every Friday, 400 kids get up there and they sing their Kenyan national anthem before school. Many countries throughout the world, they make it mandatory for their classes to sing the national anthem. And I think it's just right that we do it in Ireland as well.
17: Did you learn it when you were at school, Councillor? Do you recall singing it?
0: No, I do not recall singing or learning the national anthem in school. I became aware of my own lack of knowledge of the national anthem when I actually lived in New Zealand, and a New Zealand man asked me to sing it, and I knew the vast majority of the words, but I couldn't guarantee that I knew every word. So from that point, I actually learned it. And I became more aware of the lack of education around our national anthem.
17: I mean, the Department of Education have spoken out about this in the past, because I think there was a similar motion from a Sinn Féin TD on this last year, and the department said, look, there are clear pathways throughout teaching, whether it's Irish history or teaching the Irish language or through song or through music classes, for teachers to teach the national anthem if they so wish, that it's not necessary to make it compulsory.
0: Yeah, well, I believe it should be compulsory in all schools throughout Ireland to learn the national anthem. I believe that it should, and for me, the best way to do it and to learn it is just sing it one day a week, and it would take 60 seconds. It wouldn't be a huge part of the school day gone, and it should be done either first thing in a Monday morning or a Friday like other countries do. And it would ensure that the people of Ireland, the children, the students and the adults in the future would know the national anthem of Ireland and would sing it with pride and passion.
17: And is that the thing for you, that it is about civic pride? It is about having some pride in your country, in your anthem, in your flag. Is that what it's about?
0: Yeah, well, look, a national anthem, it's a patriotic musical composition symbolising a country's history, culture and values. It fosters unity, it instills national pride, and it serves as an official sonic representation of a state. So I do believe that Irish citizens should be taught their national anthem and that they should sing it with pride. I really do believe that.
17: There may be some people listening to The Hard Shoulder this evening who are just picturing all those little kids in America when they go into their classroom in the morning and they put their hand on their chest and they recite their Pledge of Allegiance, and it makes them a little bit uncomfortable. Is it a bit like that?
0: No, well, it was only one individual raised that with me, and actually the vast majority of people that have contacted me in relation to this motion have been very supportive of the motion. Actually, there's been actually no negative commentary in relation to the motion. But what has become apparent to me is that the older generation, they would have learned the national anthem in the 60s and the 70s, and they would actually today have taken it for granted that the schools were still teaching the national anthem. Every school in Ireland is still teaching the national anthem. So it's not like becoming America. It's, I suppose, being proud of our national anthem and having it taught again once more in classrooms throughout the country like was done in the past.
17: Do you think people would be able to opt out of it?
0: Well, look, nobody will be forced to sing the national anthem, but I just believe that in the classroom that the teacher should, once a week, the class should stand up and sing the national anthem. It's not about people opting out or being forced to do it, but that it should be a compulsory part of the education programme.
17: What reception do you expect to get from this, from the Minister, given the fact that this has been raised before and it appears got nowhere?
0: Yeah, well, look, I welcome all parties pursuing this issue. I think it's an issue of national importance. This year is actually the 100-year anniversary of the official adaptation of Our Ann of Wean as our national anthem. It was actually officially adopted on July 12th, 1926. I know the Minister has been dismissive of the proposal in the past, but I think the Minister needs to take this seriously now, and especially considering that this is the 100-year anniversary of Our Ann of Wean as our official national anthem, and to actually make it compulsory for our teachers and for school boards and education boards throughout the country to teach our national anthem.
17: Peter O'Donoghue, Into Councillor on Cork County Council, thanks for speaking to us on The Hard Shoulder. Let me know your thoughts on that. Would you like to see the teaching of Our Ann of Wean and this its 100 year made compulsory in schools? And a bit further than that, would you like to see the kids going in on their Mondays or their Friday mornings to an assembly and belting it out? Is it something you would support? Would you have any issues with it? 087 1400 106. Now, writing in today's Irish Times, Simon Neill says there is little interrogation of public spend on car parking amid bike shelter angst. She writes about the astonishing amount of space in most urban areas given over to publicly subsidised storage of private cars. Well, to discuss this further, we are joined by Henry McKean, who is in a very hot and very sunny Cork, according to Peter there. Well, Henry, how hot is it?
5: It's really, really hot. It's 31 even degrees here. It's extremely hot. I am roasting. I'm actually sweaty Betty, and I haven't been cycling today. I was cycling yesterday evening, and this big Land Rover blocked me on the beach and I couldn't get off the beach, and she called me a silly man. She finally moved her big Land Rover. And this is the thing, we have a shared space between motorists and cyclists, and I'm both. I'm a cyclist and I'm a motorist, and I drive an awful lot up and down the nation, but I also cycle. And like that, cyclists and motorists, along with pedestrians, we share the roads, and we are struggling in the heat. I met these people outside a large multi-story car park.
9: So behind us, we've got a very large multi-storey car park. They're saying all-day parking from as little as €4 per day. This is Cork. In Dublin, it would be €4 an hour. And to build a car park like that, a multi-storey, could be up to 40,000 per car.
10: Certainly, there should be more bike shelters, less multi-storey car parks, but they could be a lot more cost-effective.
9: Do you cycle?
10: No.
9: What do you think of cyclists?
10: Overall, they're well behaved. They should, and they should be facilitated to cycle.
9: And what's your view? You're a driver when it comes to cyclists.
11: Cyclists are fairly good. And the other thing is, you're saying about roaches stores, 40,000 per car. That's a money-making business. You know, that's what that was built for.
9: It was built to make money. Yes, yeah. Multi-stories are cash machines.
11: Yeah, that's it. It's built as a commercial enterprise. A bike shed is not a commercial enterprise.
12: to spend 300,000 on a bike shed, you could build a house for it and house a family, house God, you know, holy people, rather than house six bikes. And that's
9: so you don't think it's value for money?
12: It's definitely not value for money. And the bike lanes they put in down in Mahon and what have you, they're totally inaccessible. If you go across the road here, there's a bike lane right down the middle of the footpath, so you can't actually walk across the footpath. You can't walk down the footpath. There's a bike lane up your arse. Up behind you.
9: Up behind you. So that's a local corporation.
12: You can't. So you have to walk across a bike lane in the middle of a footpath. If we had control of our own money that we're paying them, we're paying the taxes, we're paying the government, we're paying everyone. And they're out with their jets and the whole lot and all this, and we're paying for bike sheds. Homeless is rampant all over Cork City. And we're paying for bike sheds. My bike is out the back garden. I don't have a shed for my bike because I can't afford it.
9: So it just gets rusty.
12: I can't afford a car. I can't afford a taxi. I can't afford a bus. So I just use a bike that's parked outside. I can't afford to spend thousands on a bike shed.
17: All right, so we know what that person's views are about bike sheds. What are the other cycling experts saying about the multi-storey car park spend, I suppose, over the bike shed spend, which is the essence of Simon Neill's article, Henry?
5: Well, absolutely. Kian Ginty, editor of irishcycle.com, he talks about how in the Netherlands and Holland, they spend tens of millions of euros on bike sheds and bike shelters. And because of that, everyone has given up on their car. And it can be done. He also talks about how the Dore bike shelter was such a bad advert for the cycling cause.
13: The Dore bike shelter, and it wasn't a shed, it was a bike shelter, was an outrageous cost. But the problem now is that the baby's getting thrown out with the bathwater. Any bike parking seems to be getting thrown in with the Dore bike shed. And that's not right. We're talking in this case about providing bicycle parking for hospital staff. Do you really want them to be coming out after a long shift to see that their bicycle has been stolen or is getting just wrecked by the weather every day they cycle to work and leave their bicycle there for a long shift? You need it to be secure and you need it to be protected from bicycle theft. People see the figure and they think it's a ridiculous sum, but unfortunately, construction costs are far higher than they were even just a few years ago. And that will add up to everything. The question then is, do you just stop building things? And if we're going to stop building bicycle parking, are we also stop building car parking at hospitals? Some recent car parking at Wexford General Hospital has cost 13 million euro, and that amounts to around 36,500 per parking space. So compare that to the bicycle parking space, which is just around 3,000 euro per space. It's quite a saving, and hospitals only have a limited amount of space for parking. So if you put in bicycle parking, it's space saving and it frees up car parking for the people who really need it. And there's a lot of people who really genuinely need parking in hospitals. And by having staff that can cycle and that are willing to cycle and that want to cycle and then provide the facilities to make that attractive for them, that frees up space for car parking for people who really need to drive to hospital.
17: Henry, you also met a lot of lady cyclists. What did they have to say?
5: Yeah, and it's important to mention lady cyclists because they do get a hard time on the road. I mean, there's no getting away from it. There's still sexism when it comes to lady cyclists. I'm a male cyclist and I get a hard time sometimes. I met these ladies. This is their story.
14: So I leisurely cycle. I'm just back from Australia, so I don't have a car at the moment. So I live in Passage West. I just cycle. I think it's 9K over, do my bits and pieces around town and then 9K back. But I'm lucky in the sense that I have a cycleway, like a path. You know, I go Harty's Quay, the line, and then the new marina is just after opening back up. So I think I'm okay there.
9: So 9K, I mean, that's more than a leisurely cycle. That's 9K. And you love doing that. Mm. When it comes to spending money on, you know, bike sheds, spending you know, over 100,000 or over 300,000, is it money well spent? Because something as simple as a parking space, building that per car in a multi-story could be nearly 40,000 per car. So it's millions and millions.
16: Yeah, no, definitely. I think especially now that we have like the good weather and everything, everyone should be, you know, like everyone can cycle. Well, I think most people can. If we had better cycle lanes, maybe in and around the city and around like, you know, some of the main roads, I think it would be very beneficial to build those sheds. But
9: and how do we compare to Australia when it comes to cycling?
16: Well, Australia had a lot of cycle lanes. Well, where I was in Perth.
9: You're a cyclist. How often do you cycle?
16: I would cycle a few times a week and with my daughter on the back.
9: So you have like a cargo bike?
16: I do have a cargo bike, yeah. I do think that we do need to invest in infrastructure, though. It's pretty shocking here in Cork. I think, to be honest, the most important thing is having safe places to cycle. So I think we should be investing in more bicycle lanes. But I do think we do need more bicycle sheds. However, I don't think they should be as expensive as we're seeing in the papers. It should be a shared space, but as a cyclist and a driver, I kind of see it from both sides, I suppose. But I do find that drivers are becoming more aggressive on the road. They're driving faster. And I am kind of scared to actually cycle on my bike at the moment.
9: You're scared?
16: I would be scared, yeah, because there's a lot of aggression out there with cars. And I've had a few kind of close incidents. And I suppose the bike lanes aren't great here either, unfortunately. I have felt that I could have been run off the road a couple of times. And my child is 4.5 and she'd be on the back of my bike. And people would be kind of driving very close to us at full speed. They wouldn't let us into lanes when I'm trying to get into a lane in front of a car. I've had the experience where they'd actually try to go faster so that I couldn't get in ahead of them.
17: Well, it's some pretty horrid experiences for some of those female cyclists, Henry. But I know you think that, notwithstanding everything we heard there, that people should get out and get up on their bike.
9: I mean, it's beautiful and the weather's going to change actually on Thursday. So get out on your bicycle, get into the shed if you have a shed. I'm not saying an expensive bike shed, but just like a shed or a garage if you have a garage. Find that bicycle. And remember, there's the work to bike scheme, or is it the bike to work scheme? I always get it muddled up, and the government will help you buy that bicycle. And yeah, 100%. I mean, here is Paddy Behan from Specialized. They're basically in Brown's Barn on the M7, and they'll even give you a coffee, and you basically get to look at bicycles, which is quite exciting.
18: When I look at the Kerry initiative and what they've built to that hospital, it looks very, very good. It doesn't look like a waste or an overspend. It looks, yeah, but generally speaking, the government wastes a hell of a lot of money. There's no doubt about that. They did it in Dublin with the bike shed and the bike shelter in Dublin. It's just a complete waste of money. That goes without say. But true investment needs to be made in all congested areas around the country in order to make it easier for people to get around. And if you don't do something properly, you'll never encourage people to use it. And that's the size of it. So proper cycling infrastructure needs to go into place. It goes without say, because we should do it for the safety of people around us, our families and everything. It's the most important thing. And that's all, just get people out of cars. We're just too congested, and that's the size of it. And it is a solution, and it's a very inexpensive solution in comparison to a lot of things. A true tram system needs to go in as well. All these different things have to happen. And I think it's quite evident when you don't spend in the long term, it does not work out. It showed that in 2008. We're in a housing crisis now because construction halted from between 2008 and 2013 or so. And that's where we are now. So true investment needs to be made. It'd be lovely to see that there's less waste of public funding. That would be a great success if you had more spend and you actually look at it and see that you got value. But the most important thing is to build correctly and do it in the right way and do it for longevity. I think more people need to get behind it, and rather than hating the bike, see there's another mode that does work. It's proven in other countries to work, and we should mirror these and do the best possible job we can and see the end result in 10 years' time rather than 12 months' time.
17: Henry McKean, or Sweaty Betty, as he renamed himself there with that report for us. Now, coming up after the break, why are so few apprentices, according to a study, willing to challenge sexist jokes and language on building sites? We'll find out.
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15: This is News Talk.
17: Well, a study of 720 craft apprentices has found that only a minority of apprentices would challenge sexist jokes and language in the workplace, with most saying they believe they would act to prevent potential physical sexual violence, but were less likely to intervene for what they described as everyday problematic behaviour. Well, joining me now is Paddy Kavanagh. He's the General Secretary of the Connect Trade Union. You're welcome to the Hard Shoulder. Paddy, is this, do you think, representative of the wider industry?
32: Well, it probably is and isn't, because if I could explain why I say that. At the end of 2025, there was 26,000 craft apprentices in Ireland, of which 655 are female. So the percentage is very low compared to the general workforce. So you probably, and you're talking about a much younger demographic as well, because you're talking about workers between 18, 19 to 28, 29, 30. So you're talking about a younger, it's also kind of, they're vulnerable, they're the lowest paid workers. So they're probably, there's a number of factors at play. And while I welcome the fact that a high number believe they would act to prevent any potential physical or sexual violence, the likelihood of intervening on other issues such as innuendo or jokes or unwelcome contact, that is more concerning. But then you have to look at the thing in the round. But if you look at general figures for female workers in the country, they're quite alarming.
17: But is there still a culture on some sites, Paddy, where certain behaviour is dismissed as banter?
32: I would say it's on more than sites. If you look at recent research done by the Irish Congress of Trade Unions, where the workers that responded who said they had suffered from sexual harassment, and 72% were female, which would obviously say that 28% were male, that what they said was 1 in 2 had experienced unwelcome jokes or innuendo, 2 in 5 had experienced comments of a sexual nature about their body, 1 in 7 unwelcome touching. And there's a couple of other concerning things within there, that 1 in 3 suffered abuse at the hand of someone in a higher position, in a position of power above them, such as a supervisor or a manager, etc. But the biggest thing stood out to me is 1 in 5 females as well, the experience was a social outing for the employer, e.g. more likely the Christmas party. So, look, there is a lot, there is some work in education being done on building sites, and that's not just in Ireland. Research from around the world has shown that there is a bit of work to be done on the culture there. Trade unions would welcome that, a piece of education as part of apprenticeship on proper conduct, on sexual misconduct, on physical misconduct, and on the consent conversation, which is quite important because you're talking about a certain demographic of young people, you know?
17: Yeah, and that was really interesting because 50% reported that verbally asking for consent was awkward for them. So they understand consent in theory, but they still really struggle to talk openly about it in real life. And what can be done to address that?
32: Well, education is key. For a long time, we have been looking to get access to apprentices as part of their apprenticeship, that the people with the most experience were representing these workers who experience sexual intimidation, harassment, are trade unions who represent the workers and take these cases for them and have a wealth of experience. And we welcome being part of that, any project where you could get into apprentices and talk to them. Despite our best efforts, though, at the moment, to get access to apprentices is being resisted by the National Apprenticeship Office, but that's another day's work. So I think there's work to be done, bearing in mind and always be cognizant of the age group you're talking about, younger workers, and you know, who feel vulnerable.
17: So is the responsibility here then on the employers and the senior tradespeople to set the right tone?
32: Well, it's certainly usually, under the Safety and Welfare Act, is primarily firstly on the employer, and then on your co-workers. When you look at the fact that there's, as I said, 25,000 apprentices in the country, believe it or not, the biggest complaints we get from female workers are the same complaints we get from all apprentices, is low pay, precarious work, lack of expenses for travel, etc. So those are the bigger issues, you know.
17: All right, but I'm sure an issue like this would make it more difficult for younger women to consider going in to the trades. But anyway, we have unfortunately run out of time on that. Paddy Kavanagh.
32: They're growing on that, I have to say.
17: So they are growing.
32: We
17: are
32: encouraging them to take up, yeah.
17: All right, we have to leave that conversation there for now. But my thanks to Paddy Kavanagh, who's the General Secretary of Connect Trade Union. Now, because of the heat, you might find a lot of you reaching for an energy drink, maybe a sports drink, or reaching for your electrolytes. They seem to be the latest wellness trend. Well, joining me now is Shelley Gray. She's a Today FM presenter and registered dietitian. And we are seeing these electrolytes, sports drinks everywhere right now, from our gyms to social media. To start, I suppose, at the beginning, what are electrolytes, and why has this become such a big conversation again, Shelley?
0: Yeah, they've become so popular on social media, Kira. So electrolytes are very simply minerals. So they include calcium, they include sodium, potassium, chloride and magnesium. Like, not too exciting at all, but they're absolutely essential for life. They help our body maintain fluid balance. They're important for our muscles to contract. They're important for sending nerve signals, regulating our blood pressure. But our body is really, really efficient at regulating electrolytes. Our kidneys do most of that work. So anyone who eats a normal diet, they really don't need electrolyte supplements for hydration for the most part. Like, context is everything. So
17: where do we get them? What foods do you find them in?
0: Everything. Like, if you look at potassium, for example, all your vegetables, your fruits, for example, really rich in potassium. Calcium, of course, you're getting them from your dairy. And we don't need any indication as to where we get our sodium from, because we're all exceeding our sodium without even trying. So sodium is your salt. And in terms of salt intake in Ireland, we shouldn't be getting any more than 6 grams of salt, which is roughly

0: sides where you're absolutely dripping in sweat, like your clothes are stuck to at the end of it, then the electrolytes can definitely be useful. Or hot weather like today, if you're doing a run and you're sweating more than usual, then you might decide, okay, I'm going to take an electrolyte, which is absolutely fine. We call some people actually, Kira, salty sweaters, and I think I'm in that category. So if you go for a workout and, you know, the sweat on your clothes, you can see kind of white lines when the sweat dries. That is the salt from your sweat. So those people in particular could benefit from electrolytes. But usually, for the most part, most of us just doing a normal like gym workout. And if you're not sweating intensely, just water is absolutely perfect for hydration.
1: So I mentioned at the beginning, Shelley, we're seeing electrolytes, but we're also seeing these energy drinks and these sports drinks. Are they all quite different then?
0: Yeah, so electrolytes will be more for your hydration, and then your energy drinks are that energy or stimulant more so. So the main ingredient in those is caffeine. So you can get things like caffeine, but also taurine and guarana, which kind of enhance the effects of caffeine. Some of them will have a lot of sugar, but then some of them are the non-sugar varieties of sweeteners. You might also get things like B vitamins as well. But I think people are reaching for these because they promise exactly what we all feel short of. They promise those energy, focus, you know, they'll keep you awake. So really, really popular with students, particularly now coming up to Leaving Cert and college exams, which is very fair, as long as it's not all the time. Shift workers as well, who are working through the night, might reach for an energy drink, and gym goers as well, they would maybe drink them before a gym for that extra boost. But the caffeine is the main ingredient, and there is actually science, good science behind the benefits of caffeine. So whether that's from your coffee or indeed an energy drink, so it can improve alertness, it can improve reaction time, concentration, and then for those gym goers, it doesn't actually give you energy, so there's no energy or calories in caffeine, but it reduces the perceived effort during exercise. So you kind of feel like you're not doing as much, you know, exercise feels a little bit easier. And sports nutrition bodies do recognize caffeine as one of the very few actually proven performance aids or ergogenic aids for endurance exercise and high intensity exercise as well. So you can either get it from that energy drink or indeed a cup of coffee, which has the extra benefits of the polyphenols as well, which we know are really good for health. But in terms of how much caffeine is in these energy drinks, that's what we need to be a little bit conscious of. So a standard like 250 ml caffeine, or energy drink, I should say, the can of them, that would have roughly about 80 milligrams of caffeine. So that would be equivalent to an espresso. And then you can get bigger cans that are up to 500 mils of an energy drink, and they might have like 150 to 200 milligrams of caffeine. So that's about 1 to 2 large cups of coffee. So nothing too wild, Kira. The only issue is, you know, if you're drinking loads of them and then you're drinking them on top of cups of coffee, that's when you want to cut back. And I guess you would know if you're drinking too much, if you're getting jitters, and if you're having anxiety, like that can be a huge issue, the anxiety. If you feel the heart like jumping from your chest, like palpitations, that's a sure sign you're drinking too many of these energy drinks. So particularly for young people as well, we know that there are studies in teenagers who consume these energy drinks, and they have shown to have this poor sleep and also daytime tiredness, and even in these teenagers, higher blood pressure as well and headaches. So we definitely want to be avoiding them like afternoon, say 1 o'clock at the latest. And then actually as well, we mentioned that some of them contain the sugar. I just presumed most people would reach for the sugar-free versions, but when you go into the filling stations, you know, you're paying for your fuel, you can just see the amount of shelf space that's dedicated to even the sugary versions. And you can get like 25 to 30 grams of sugar per can of these energy drinks, which is like 6 or 7 teaspoons of sugar. Now, the WHO, for context, they would recommend no more than 25 grams of sugar, of free sugars, I should say, per day. So you're already exceeding that with just one can of your sugary energy drink. So we all know that sugar, too much sugar, is associated with weight gain. And then if there's any dentists listening right now, they're going to be shouting at the radio because, of course, not good at all for our teeth. It'll lead to dental erosion. So okay, if you are picking one up, go for the non-sugar versions if possible.
1: But you would hope that these are not part of people's daily routine, that
0: exactly,
1: they become a daily essential for people. Use them very strategically, as you say. They can help performance or hydration, but often a cup of coffee and a glass of water and a good balanced diet is all you need.
0: Exactly. And there are just a few people to definitely a no-no for. So children and teenagers, absolutely avoid them.

0: pregnant and breastfeeding women, as we mentioned, people with heart conditions, definitely avoid them. People with anxiety or sleep problems, avoid them. And some medications as well can interact with caffeine, so always check with your GP on that.
1: Okay, so do not make them part of your daily routine. It doesn't sound like that is necessary at all. Shelley Gray, Today of M presenter and registered dietitian. Thanks for that. Coming up after the break, Met Aaron. Well, it's got a big birthday. It's going to be 90. We're speaking to its deputy head of forecasting after this quick break.
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6: 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Now, as I mentioned just before the break there, Met Éireann will feature a show garden at Bordby's Bloom as part of a series of events to mark the National Meteorological Service's 90th anniversary. For more on this, I am joined by Aoife Keighley, who is a Deputy Head of Forecasting at Met Éireann. And you're very welcome to The Hard Shoulder, Aoife. Before I wish you a happy birthday, I want to find out if we are going to be enjoying Bloom in the glorious sunshine this weekend, or what is the very latest forecast for the June Bank Hall?
7: Well, thank you very much for having me on. So the warm weather that we've seen over the last few days is actually going to gradually break down towards the end of the week and over the weekend. So we do still have a couple of very warm or even hot days now today and tomorrow, Wednesday. But by Thursday, the temperatures will have fallen back to, we'll say, the high teens or low 20s. And it'll stay that way for the weekend. There will be a little bit of rain and drizzle around over the weekend as well, so it's going to turn more unsettled. But in the east of the country, there will be longer dry spells. So for anybody getting out to Bloom, it'll still be relatively warm, so not as hot as it has been, but still temperatures into the low 20s, high teens. And with good dry spells in between, some occasional spells of rain in the east.
6: There is a status yellow warning being issued for 8 counties as temperatures are forecast to hit to 30 degrees in parts of the country today. What is your advice to the public? Why have you issued that warning?
7: Yeah, so that warning basically accounts for the next couple of days. So today up until 6 p.m. tomorrow for those 8 counties in Munster, Connacht and the Midlands as well. And that is because temperatures in those areas will widely exceed 27 degrees both today and tomorrow. And overnight temperatures, this is the big thing, overnight temperatures will not fall below 15 degrees in many of those areas. And that means that it is going to be quite uncomfortable when we're sleeping tonight. It's going to give people's bodies very little time to actually recover from the heat. So there will be that increased risk of heat stress over the next couple of days. Of course, there will be some water safety issues too. So if people are out in the water, it's really important to take care and to keep an eye on Water Safety Ireland for all the best advice and keeping yourself safe around bodies of water. But of course, the UV index as well will be quite high. So people do need to take care in the sun, take care of any animals as well. And just be aware as well that there is a risk of forest fire too.
6: May, I know, is statistically the sunniest month. I think we all remember exam weather. Weather like this just reminds me of sitting out on the flat roof studying with my hat and sunglasses, trying to take in every single bit of sun that I could get. Should we now
8: consider May and June to be the best period of weather for the year?
7: I suppose it depends on what you mean by the best.
8: Best for me is a little warm and a bit of sunshine.
7: So it will vary, you know, like you said, climatologically it has been brightest in May, and we do see some quite warm temperatures as well. Now that could potentially change as the climate changes, but I mean, we are seeing temperature records being broken already. I mean, on Monday, we saw temperatures of up to 28.6 degrees. And provisionally today, as of this afternoon, temperatures in Carlow have already gotten up to 29 degrees. So now that is, as I said, provisional, but we are seeing temperature records being broken. So, it is, I know, quite nice weather in terms of people like getting out and like I said, getting out in the water as well. That kind of upward trend in temperatures can be a bit worrying for somewhere like here where, you know, we're not really built to deal with this kind of heat. You know, particularly with our buildings, our homes and so on, are generally kept and built to keep the heat in. So this does present probably a new challenge to the Irish public as we see these temperatures increase and we see more record-breaking temperatures over the summer. Even we saw last year our summer was one of the warmest summers and it didn't feel like it, but the big thing was that the overnight temperatures were relatively high last year. And like I said, if the overnight temperatures are quite high, our bodies don't get a chance to recover from the daytime temperatures. And, you know, even here, we're just not really used to the heat. Our bodies aren't acclimatized to it. And as well as you're sleeping, most people don't have the likes of air conditioning or anything to help keep them cool and keep them out of that kind of extreme heat that we're seeing.
8: I did mention it is the 90th anniversary of Meta Erin. In other countries, do you think the national meteorological stations, I'm thinking like the UK Met Office, for example, do you think they have the same level of public recognition as Meta Erin has here in Ireland? Or is our situation pretty unique?
7: I think there are a lot of meteorological services across the globe that are very well regarded and you know, a lot of people will pay close attention to what they're saying and so on. But I think here in Ireland, we do definitely have a real fascination with the weather, you know, and it's particularly because it is so changeable. It's really important that people keep an eye on forecasts and so on because it can swap around so quickly. I mean, this kind of week has been unusual in that we've had that high pressure keeping things very steady, you know, sunny across the country and warm. But usually we're used to the Atlantic driving our weather, and that means that you can have showers with sunshine and then a spell of rain and then gorgeous sunshine and then suddenly it's very cold. That changeability means that people have to be interested in the weather. Otherwise, they don't know what's going to happen when they walk out the door. So I think that's a big part of why people, you know, recognise Meta Erin so much in Ireland. It's that kind of, I suppose you could call it nearly a national obsession with the weather.
8: I wonder, as somebody who tells us what the weather is going to be, do you feel a certain responsibility when you're delivering bad news to the country, as I presume you have to do fairly frequently?
7: Well, I know there are some people who definitely don't like to hear me coming on the radio in case I bring a bit of rain, but I think that the big thing is the responsibility. It's not so much about, you know, we of course can't control the weather, and as much as you'd love to be able to make it sunny all the time or just give us a bit of rain overnight when nobody is going to notice it, we just can't do it. So I think the responsibility is felt more so in making sure that if there is something serious coming down the line, it's well communicated from Meta Erin, from the forecast office. And that's the big thing is that Meta Erin's goal is always and ever to protect people and property in Ireland and to promote wider societal and economic well-being. So the big thing, the responsibility comes from being able to get that message out and accepting that, yeah, sometimes the weather will be bad, But you have to let people know. It's important that people can be prepared for it.
8: And we know how difficult it is to be 100% accurate with weather forecasting. And I know the criticism that you face if you're seen to get it wrong. Do you think we could ever reach the point where there will be perfect forecasting accuracy for short-term weather for every town and village in the country?
7: It's difficult to see that would ever happen. I think that the weather, it spawns from a very complicated system. So you have the atmosphere, which has a lot of different factors that can affect what actually happens on the ground. And in order to capture that perfectly, models would have to have, an absolutely perfect representation of the Earth's surface and the atmosphere. And that would take a huge amount of computing power, a huge amount of work. The models that we have at the moment, while they are becoming increasingly good with at forecasting the weather, they're still only a representation of what we have here on Earth, which means there's always space for variation. So I think there will always be some bit of uncertainty with the forecasting, and it will likely continue to improve. Like, we've seen massive improvements in the last few decades, and the fact that we can now look a week in advance and have some decent confidence in what the weather is going to be is a massive improvement to a few decades ago, where we could only kind of confidently forecast for 2 or 3 days. So there will likely be further improvements, but whether it's ever actually like absolutely perfect, I don't think that's going to happen anytime soon anyway.
8: I did say it is your 90th anniversary. How does Met Éireann intend to celebrate that?
7: So we do have a garden at Bloom this year. So it's a commemorative garden now that marks 90 years of Met Éireann. And it just invites visitors to honour those who observe, interpret and communicate Ireland's weather and climate. So there are a lot of different aspects of the garden that kind of help us think about all these people and Met Éireann's work through the last 9 decades. So I'd invite everybody to call into that if you're at Bloom. It was designed by the wonderful Paul Dunn and Pádraig Woods. It's really a fantastic commemorative garden and well worth having a look at. So that's one of the ways that we're celebrating that 90 years.
8: Well, sounds absolutely lovely. Aoife Keighley, Deputy Head of Forecasting at Met Éireann. Thanks so much for speaking to us on The Hard Shoulder.
7: Thank you.
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9: With Amundi. Whatever your dreams for retirement are, now is the time to prepare. Investing involves a risk of capital loss. Amundi Ireland Limited is authorised and regulated by the Central Bank of Ireland.
10: A short time ago in Dublin, the ISAC index of Irish shares was trading down 82 points at 13254, while in London, the FTSE was trading up 47 points at 10513.
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9: Thanks to the newly upgraded lounges at Dublin Airport. Great food, comfy seats, and a calm space before takeoff.
25: In Galway, Sean Mulvoy Road, westbound onto the Quensantinliel Bridge is slow between Joyce Roundabout and an incident at the Newcastle Road Junction. Traffic approaching from the Seamus Quirk Road is backed up to the Circular Road Junction. In Cork, Kinsale Road northbound's congested from the Airport Roundabout to Grange Road Junction. And in Dublin, the South Quays are backed up from Dublin City Council to Houston Station. That's your traffic and travel on News Talk.
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3: This is News Talk. Across Ireland, this is the home of conversation that counts. This is News Talk.
10: Good evening, I'm Eamon Torsney. The jury in the trial of Jeffrey Donaldson has been sent home for the day. The prosecution will open its case tomorrow morning. The 63-year-old faces 18 historical sexual abuse charges, including rape, gross indecency with or towards a child, and indecent assault. His wife, Eleanor Donaldson, wasn't present in court but is also on trial. She's charged with 5 offences, including aiding and abetting, wherever she's been deemed unfit to stand a criminal trial and is instead facing a trial of facts. Both of the defendants deny all the charges. Opposition parties are calling on the government to include services in the Occupied Territories Bill. The bill, which focuses on goods only, was approved by Cabinet this morning. Sinn Féin leader Mary Lou McDonald says other countries ban services.
26: Banning services is required under international law. Spain has included services in its legislation, so it can be done.
10: A teenage boy is in a critical condition after getting into difficulty in a lake in Monaghan. Gardaí say the incident happened at Emmy Lock. In Emmyvale at around 5 o'clock yesterday evening. The boy was airlifted to the Mater Hospital at Dublin, where he remains in a critical condition. The US Secretary of State says it could be a couple of days before a deal is agreed with Iran. It comes after fresh American attacks on the country overnight, which the US claims were self-defense. The Iranian foreign minister has vowed not to leave an act of aggression unpunished. Despite this, Secretary of State Marco Rubio insists efforts are continuing to end the conflict.
27: I think there's strong alignment and agreement on what a preliminary draft should look like. I think, like anything with something like this, it's going to take a couple days to settle on, even down to the disagreements over a word.
10: And the record for the hottest May day has provisionally been broken again. Oak Park in Carlow has recorded a provisional temperature of 29.5 degrees Celsius, exceeding yesterday's figure of 28.6 degrees at Shannon Airport. Eight counties, meanwhile, remained under a status yellow high temperature warning until 6 p.m. tomorrow. They're Kerry, Limerick, Clare, Tipperary, Galway, Kilkenny, Laois and Offaly. That's it for now. Headlines at 5:30.
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4: Good afternoon, I'm Eve Conway. Leinster prop Paddy McCarthy will miss the rest of the season through injury. He had returned from a foot injury in time to play in Leinster's Champions Cup final against Bordeaux Begley, but sustained an injury to his other foot during the game. McCarthy's Leinster teammate Andrew Porter has sympathy for his tough situation.
6: I feel for him because he's such an incredible player and such a great guy to have around the building, and see, I suppose, all the work he put in to get himself back for the final. Incredibly tough.
4: Donegal boss Jim McGuinness and Kerry forward David Clifford will both avoid punishment following the All-Ireland Championship clash between Kerry and Donegal. It has been reported that the CCCC have ruled that all incidents were dealt with by referee Sean Herson on the field. And men's sixth seed Daniel Medvedev had been knocked out of Roland Garros in the first round. Women's number one seed Aryna Sabalenka and defending champion Coco Gauff are both safely into round two with respective wins in straight sets. To hear live commentary of the League of Ireland every Friday, download the Go Loud app now.
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10: Well, dry and mostly sunny for the rest of today. A little cloudier, however, across parts of Ulster. Warm, to say the least, with top temperatures of 23 to 31 degrees. And now you're up to date on News Talk.
7: Thanks, Eamon. And you are listening to The Hard Shoulder with Ciara Doherty in for Shane and Ciara today. Lots to come on the programme until 7 o'clock this evening, including this new autism protocol, which has been launched today by the HSE and the government. We will get more details on this from Minister of State Emer Higgins. She's joining us in just a couple of moments' time. We'll also be speaking to dietitian Aoife Hearn. Off the back of this advice that has come from the Food Safety Authority of Ireland, that children aged 10 and under should not, under any circumstances, drink slush-based drinks with glycerol. And also, what are your rights when working in the heat in these really high temperatures? Is there a rise, I wonder, in sick days and absenteeism? Well, HR buddies Damien McCarthy is going to be joining on this just before 6 o'clock. As always, we love to hear from you throughout the programme. So do text us, 53106. That'll cost you 30 cents. Or just WhatsApp us for free, 087 1400 106. But first to that new autism assessment protocol that's been announced by government, which will provide for the first time a standardised autism assessment for children and adults right across the HSE. It is to be rolled out in the coming weeks, and we'll see a tiered approach to autism assessment, which it says is in alliance with evidence-based research. Well, with more details on this and what the new protocol means for accessing services and supports and for those waiting lists, is Emer Higgins, Minister of State with Special Responsibility for Disability and Fine Gael TD for Dublin Midwest. You're very welcome to the programme. So what is this new protocol? Why did it need to be introduced, and how is it different, I suppose, to what's being done currently, Minister?
8: Yeah, absolutely, Ciara. So I suppose, just to set the scene, 40% of children who are diagnosed with a disability are diagnosed as autistic. So in response to that, the HSE has developed a specific autism assessment and intervention pathways protocol. And what that means is it's a single national standard of autism assessment. And it's that same standard that you'll now have access to right across primary care, across CAMHS, for example, the mental health services, across our disability services and our CDNT teams. And really what this is all about are people. People are absolutely at the heart of this, whether that's children and their families or indeed adults who are presenting with signs of autism. And as Minister for Disability, I've been in the role 6 months now, and everywhere I go, I get the very same feedback from parents. The current system isn't working. Mm. People are telling me it's really difficult to navigate, and you have to appreciate that these are people who are already under pressure. They're feeling that the system is challenging them and it's complex, and that they're nearly fighting the system instead of being supported by the system.
7: So this is a single national standard, you say, for both adults and children. Was there an inconsistency in the approach to diagnosis of autism up to this point?
8: Yes, to be frank about it, there was. And we've been working on this, well, the HSE has been working on this new protocol for almost 5 years. They've been working closely with clinicians, with my own departments, with advocates, and most importantly with autistic people themselves. And really what this protocol is all about is connecting systems so they start talking to each other more efficiently. It's about consistency in clinical approach, because you're right, there hasn't been a standardised clinical approach. We haven't been able to determine that. So this will provide that. Most importantly, it's going to make it easier for people to navigate. They're going to be in a system. Like, we're replacing uncertainty with a very clear clinical process now. It's going to be backed up by the single point of access, which is the new HSE model of No Wrong Door, which will be launching in the coming months. And it'll be supported through the delivery of 20 inReach teams. It will take time. We're recruiting 11 teams this year and 9 teams next year. But ultimately, this will deliver meaningful neuroaffirmative support for people who need it. As you mentioned there, go on.
7: Sorry to cut across you, but just under this new protocol, to be clear, are there practitioners, do you think, in this area operating at the moment who will no longer have the relevant qualifications or the relevant clinical standing to make that decision going forward?
8: I don't expect that, no. I mean, what we are expecting is that clinicians, both public and private, will now use this protocol going forward. And this is, as you said in your opening, it's a tiered approach. And really, we have 3 tiers, and that's about recognising that we need to match people's needs and assessments to the supports and the needs that they want. We need to make sure that we're meeting people where they are. This is about empowering clinicians instead of limiting them. And it's about supporting families and children instead of overwhelming them.
7: How does it relate to the assessment of needs then, Minister?
8: Well, I suppose it doesn't really, to be honest. The assessment of needs is a totally different process. It's a statutory right that children are entitled to an assessment of need. This won't change that. There will be some legislative reforms in the assessment of needs space, but that won't change that whatsoever. What this is this is a specific autism response to the fact that 40% of children who are diagnosed now are diagnosed as autistic. So it makes sense. It's based on clinical expertise. It's based on lived experience. It's based on international experience. It makes sense. We're backing that up now with training. We already have implementation workshops being rolled out to ensure that we're training people to be able to use it appropriately. And as I said, we'll also be recruiting those inReach teams to specifically support it. I suppose it will cross over in terms of AOM, because you may have some people already on the AOM list who will now move to this, but they'll still be on the AOM list as well.
7: Will it mean anything for those waiting list times?
8: Well, what it will mean for children who are presenting as potentially autistic is a new pathway and a quicker pathway to a diagnosis and to support.
7: So what will that mean then for those waiting lists for people who are looking for the assessment of needs?
8: For the assessment of needs, so they'll continue to be carried out by our CDNT teams, and they'll also we're also outsourcing 6,000 assessment of needs this year. So that they're two very, very distinct systems. The assessment of needs system for everyone is absolutely what we're working to reduce. And for example, and it's important for your listeners to be aware of that, you don't need an assessment of needs to be able to access therapies or intervention at your children disability network teams. And we've reduced the waiting lists in those centres by 28% last year. And we'll reduce those wait times for therapies and supports by 25% again this year. This is today's launch, that myself, Minister Norma Foley, Minister Jennifer Carol McNeill, and the new chief executive at the HSC were at, was the specific autism launch. And it's all about making the pathways clearer. It's about supporting more families. It's about, as I said, equipping clinicians with a standardised approach. And ultimately, it's about providing a more responsive and respectful as well. Support to people.
7: So obviously, if you are moving people, or if people move off that assessment of needs list onto this other pathway, then there was no.
8: So you won't move off it. You'll be entitled to your assessment of need. That's a statutory right, and we're not removing that right at all. No, absolutely not. So some people will absolutely end up going through the autism protocol and getting their assessment that way, and they may choose to come off the AON list. That's absolutely, we would certainly hope that that will happen, but we have no intention of changing anybody's statutory right.
7: Okay, in terms of the inReach teams that you talk about there, you say there's going to be 20 in total, 11 this year. Are these brand new recruits, Minister, or are they, you know, basically moving from other areas within the HSC?
8: So they're brand new teams, and there's 20 HSE regions across the country, and we'll have 20 of them up and running is the intention by the end of next year. So we'll have 11 this year and 9 next year. They're brand new teams. Some of them will be people who may go for a promotion, for example, within the HSE. Mm. Others will be recruited externally. But ultimately, there will be teams of 4 people. So you'll have 3 therapists, speech and language therapists, occupational therapists, and psychologists. And a psychotherapist, and you'll also have a support caseworker there as well, who'll be liaising with families too. So there are going to be new roles, and they'll be supplementing it. And I suppose it's also worth just mentioning as well for your listeners that we're going to be launching the single point of access. Minister for Health and the HSC will be launching single point of access, which will mean there'll be no wrong door for anybody, whether you're in primary care, in CAMHS, or in CDNT teams. So this is about just improving the services that exist, making them more user-friendly, and getting support to people, to families, and to children quicker.
7: I mean, the Irish Independent reporting this morning that this could save the state millions. Where are the potential savings here?
8: There aren't really necessarily savings in terms of finances like that. I mean, what this is about is making sure that the saving is from a parent's perspective, from a child's perspective, from a clinician's perspective. We're making sure that we're actually investing in capacity. So, for example, those new inReach teams I mentioned, the training, the new protocol, they're all investments that, of course, will make things efficient. But you can't put a figure on this. I don't know where that came from in that particular article. But what I will say is, to a child, to a family, to a person's life, this is the kind of progress that we need. And that is what is driving us. And that's what's driving this change.
7: You say it is progress. And I know there has been some policy efforts here. There has been some staffing increases. But most families listening who are waiting for that assessment and needs are waiting for service will still say, we experience long delays way beyond the 6 months, up to 2 to 3 years. And then trying to get access to supports is near on impossible. And it doesn't address that really.
8: So I suppose two things to say on that, and that is an assessment of need isn't necessary in order to be able to access therapies, and that our CDNT teams do offer that. As I said, we're investing in our CDNT teams, recruiting, and to be frank about it, recruitment and retention is an issue. We're now working directly with graduates, for example, and offering places in our CDNT teams to this year's graduates, for example, because we really want to bolster our teams around the country. We want to ensure that we're supporting them, because the support that they provide families is so invaluable, and we need more people to be able to access that. We're investing as well in relation to college places, for example, to increase the pipeline of talent that may go for those roles. And so that is happening. On top of that, we're also paying for outsourcing, if you like, of up to 6,000 assessments of needs this year. So it's a multifaceted approach. It's about investing in what's there. It's about creating, generating, and bringing in more people, as well as utilising resources outside of the public sector.
7: All right, we will leave it there, Minister Emer Higgins. It's certainly an issue that we will continue to cover here on The Hard Shoulder and see, does it deliver on all of those promises made by the Minister in that interview. Thank you for taking the time to speak to us. Coming up after the break, the jury sworn in the Jeffrey Donaldson trial will go live to Newry Courthouse.
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3: And apologies, we seem to have some technical difficulties there. I am now joined by Emily Keegan, who is a News Talk reporter who was there at Newry Court today. Emily, first, I suppose, remind us what the trial is in relation to and who is involved here and what the charges are.
4: Jeffrey Donaldson, the former leader of the DUP up here in the north, was arrested and charged with sex offences in March 2024. Now, he faces 18 charges, and they include rape, gross indecency with or towards a child, and indecent assault on a female between dates between 1987 and 2008. He resigned as DUP leader and was suspended from the party after those allegations emerged 2 years ago. His wife, Eleanor, is also involved in this, and she's charged with 5 counts of aiding and abetting, and both Jeffrey and Eleanor deny the charges that are made against them. The offences are alleged to have been committed against 2 plaintiffs, and this trial, people will probably know, has been delayed while the court was waiting for medical reports regarding Eleanor's mental health. And last week, a judge ruled that she's actually unfit to stand a criminal trial because of her mental health issues. So instead, she's actually facing a trial of facts, where the jury will be asked to determine if she committed the offences, but she can't be found guilty or go to jail. So essentially, the jury has to decide if the prosecution's case is convincing. So she can still be acquitted, but she will play no part in the proceedings. And the 2 trials are running at the same time. So both Jeffrey and Eleanor's trials running in Newry Crown Court over the next few weeks, but very different potential outcomes.
3: Was Jeffrey Donaldson actually present in court today?
4: He was, yes. So he arrived about an hour before the jury selection was due to take place this morning, and he was sitting in the dock throughout that entire process with his arms crossed with court guards on either side of him. And then the jury was sworn in for the trial. It was expected that that would actually take the course of the entire day, but it was actually wrapped up in under an hour, so it was quite a speedy process in the end. There were still obviously some conditions laid out to the jury before they were sworn in. They needed to make sure basically that they don't know anyone who's involved in it, whether it be a witness, a defendant, a plaintiff, don't know any of them personally. The judge did say that he didn't wish to insult their intelligence by asking if they know or recognise Jeffrey Donaldson, because of course he's a very high profile politician, particularly up here. He's a household name, everybody does know him, but the judge stressed that he's still entitled to the same fair trial as anyone else, so it was important that when the jury was being sworn in that they could approach the trial with an open mind. So they needed to make sure that they had no real understanding of him or anyone in his family, and that they had no personal connections. And they were also asked to inform the court if they or anyone they're close to is involved in politics or the DUP, as that of course might have some sort of impact on their bias going into the trial as well.
3: And you mentioned he is a high profile figure up there, so there would have been a heavy police and media presence for that trial today. It is expected to last about 4 weeks, but when are we actually likely to start hearing evidence, Emily?
4: Yeah, so the jury were sent home today shortly after being sworn in. So they were sent home probably about at 2 p.m. today, and they've been warned by the judge not to discuss the case with anyone outside the courtroom in the meantime, but they'll be back tomorrow morning at 10:30 when the prosecution will make its case. So the ball will really start rolling tomorrow, and as you said there, it will take up to 4 weeks from there.
3: I mean, as I said, there's going to be a huge amount of interest in this case, and it has led to a number of warnings, both from the PSNI and the Attorney General for Northern Ireland, about online commentary. What have they said?
4: Yeah, so as I said there, the jury themselves have been told not to speak about this case with anyone once they leave the court, whether that be in person or online. But that extends actually past the jury as well. There are really strict regulations around this, because the 2 plaintiffs have been granted automatic lifetime anonymity, which is the same as it would be down south. This case is a bit different, of course, because we can name the defendants, but the plaintiffs are still anonymous, and it's very important that it stays that way. It's actually a criminal offence for anyone to publish material that could identify them, and there's a potential prison sentence of up to 2 years. So as you said there, the PSNI and the Attorney General for Northern Ireland have both come out with statements stressing that and reminding people of the possible consequences. It's really, really important not to be commenting about this trial in any way that could identify the plaintiffs online.
3: All right, Emily Keegan, News Talk reporter, who will be covering that trial for the station. Thank you for taking the time to speak to us. Now let's go over to the newsroom and get the very latest headlines with Eamon Torsley.
5: Thanks, Ciara. The record for the hottest day in May has provisionally been broken again. Oak Park in Carlow has recorded a provisional temperature of 29.5 degrees Celsius. Across Channel, there's a new record there as well, with temperatures hitting 35 degrees in West London. In other news, Ireland has taken the first steps in banning trade with the illegal Israeli settlements in Palestine after Cabinet approved the legislation. The Occupied Territories Bill was first proposed in 2018 and was brought forward again in May of last year. And there's a strong alignment and agreement on what a deal to end the war with Iran should look like, according to the US Secretary of State. Efforts are continuing to reach an agreement despite a fresh American attacks on the country overnight. That's it for now. More at 6.
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6: Thanks to the newly upgraded lounges at Dublin Airport. Great food, comfy seats, and a calm space before takeoff.
5: In Dublin, Drumcondra Road onto Swords Road northbound is busy from Frank Flood Bridge to Collins Avenue. In Galway, Sean Mulvey Road westbound onto the Quincentennial Bridge is slow between Joyce Roundabout and an incident at the Newcastle Road Junction. While in Cork, Lower Glanmire Road westbound is slow from the coat of arms statue to the North Ring Road Junction. And that's your traffic and travel on News Talk.
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7: Good evening, I'm Eve Conway. Leinster prop Paddy McCarthy will be out for the rest of the season. He sustained another foot injury during Leinster's Champions Cup final against Bordeaux Begley. Jim McGuinness and David Clifford will avoid punishment after the half-time incident in the Donegal-Kerry match. It has been ruled that all incidents were dealt with by referee Sean Herson on the field. And Daniel Medvedev has been knocked out of Roland Garros in the first round, while Aryna Sabalenka and defending champion Coco Gauff are both safely into round two. To hear live commentary of the League of Ireland every Friday, download the Go Loud app now.
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5: Well, Ms. Aaron says tonight will be dry and mild or even very mild. Lowest temperatures 9 and wait for it to 17 degrees. And now you're up to date on News Talk.
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3: Well, the cash machine contains a massive, record-breaking amount, €306,000. 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Now, the Food Safety Authority of Ireland has said that children aged 10 and under should not consume some slush ice drinks. These slushy drinks, not all of them, but some of them, contain an EU-approved additive called glycerol that can cause headaches, nausea and vomiting in younger children. I'm joined now by Curry Registered Dietitian and Lecturer in Nutrition at SETU Waterford, Aoife Hearn. Aoife, you're very welcome to the programme. So I remember these slushies from years ago, and when I would have consumed them, I think they would have just contained sugar. Now they contained glycerol, some of them. What exactly is glycerol and what's it potentially doing to our kids?
8: Hi, Ciara. Thanks for having me. So, glycerol is what we call a sugar alcohol, and it's what really puts the slush in slushy. And we see it's starting to be used, or it has been used much more frequently in recent years, especially since there's probably more focus on sugar in our foods and sugar taxes in countries around the world. It really is kind of gives it that texture that we all associate with slushies. And as you rightly say, when I was young, those slush puppies, as we might remember them, were smaller in quantity and, yeah, had sugar instead of glycerol.
3: So the ones that I think of are the ones that you dispense in the shop. You know, your child gets this absolutely humongous plastic cup, puts it underneath, and this rather putrid looking red or blue liquid and it's dispensed. But look, lots of kids absolutely love them. Can they come in other forms?
8: Well, I suppose it's anything that's going to be in that kind of slush texture is what we're most probably concerned about. The concern really kind of started to come about since there was a retrospective case review in the Archives of Disease and Childhood back last year in 2025. And this looked at kind of a 15-year period where around 21 children in that period presented to an A&E with these signs of headaches, maybe decreased consciousness, seemed to have very low blood sugars. And virtually all of them, so about 93% of those children, had a slushy drink within the previous 60 minutes. So there seemed to be this acute response for some children after consuming these drinks. And I think, like you rightly said, again, like when I think back to when I was younger, 20 or more years ago, 30 probably realistically, they were much smaller quantities. So it really seems that the risk relates to the consumption of very large quantities very quickly. So drinking, like you said, they're probably 500 mils, if not

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2: Some of them even have free refills. You know, all of these things playing into being able to consume larger quantities than we would like in a very short period of time in our smaller individuals and society, I suppose.
3: Yeah, now we have been contacted from the owner of one of the companies that provides these, and they've said, look, can we please be clear, they should be referred to as slush-based drinks rather than just slushies, because some of the brands within the country are glycerin-free. But as a parent, how do you necessarily know?
2: Well, actually, I would say so one of the modules I was teaching this semester, this was one of our topic areas. And so I was, you know, it was kind of at the forefront of my mind. And I did notice actually in one of the petrol stations that served them, they had a sticker on it now that said glycerol free. So I think there probably is awareness around providers as well that, you know, we're going to really highlight when we have these slushies, these slush drinks, if they contain glycerol or not. And I guess, you know, as a parent, like I've got three young children, it's very hot outside. We all want to have something nice and cool. So again, like it's thinking about volume here, I think is important. And again, like, you know, an ice lolly and those kind of things are smaller quantity as well and maybe last a little bit longer. Again, it's harder to eat, you know, those things very quickly. And I think these are all things in terms of, I suppose, eating patterns with our children. We really want to encourage things that take longer to eat so that our body has time to catch up with the energy or components within the food, and we eat a portion that's appropriate to what we need. And I suppose also that we don't potentially see some of these negative side effects that can come from some of these components.
3: I mean, it is also worth pointing out that there was a small sample here that doesn't reflect the impact this is going to have on anybody, but it's a potential risk.
2: Yeah, like it was 21 children over a 15-year period. But I guess, you know, all of these were admitted to A&E and virtually all of them had had the slush drink within 60 minutes of admission. So I suppose, you know, it was a very clear causation there. And that's why I suppose it is around erring on the side of caution. And I suppose anytime the FSAI put out, you know, recommendations like this, it's not something they've done lightly. You know, they have really done the literature review and the evidence base on it. So it is wise, I suppose, for parents to have that awareness and to consider it the next time, you know, they are in somewhere and the kids are looking for these things. You know, asking if it has glycerol and maybe looking at an alternative if it does.
3: Do you think there should be further obligations on those who are selling these products to ensure that they are not going to children who are under 10 years of age?
2: Well, you know what I would say, I think as a parent, I think it has to be a parent's responsibility, especially if the parent is there buying it. I think, you know, often though children, I suppose, of 10 may be going into shops, you know, on their own, and we have seen food service organizations limit, you know, the sale of high caffeine drinks, for example, to under 16. I don't know if it's going to go down that road, but I suppose education and awareness right now around it is probably the most important thing, and parents should always make the choice that's right for their families.
3: I mean, there are, I suppose, no restrictions or no advice for those who are over 10 years of age and to adults. Mm-hmm. What advice do you have on the consumption of these drinks? Because I do see the Department of Health's Healthy Eating Guidelines has pushed these slush-based drinks onto the very top shelf of that healthy eating food pyramid.
2: Yeah, and I guess like they do fit into an ultra-processed food in that, you know, there's very few whole nutrient-dense components within them. I think, you know, like anything, quantity is really important here and context is important as well. I think, you know, some of the things that we don't really know from the study was, did the children eat before they drank these things, or were they consuming them on an empty stomach as well, which may play into the adverse response to it. But I think, you know, I think the challenge for parents right now, and I suppose the challenge I find all the time, is that the volume of food pushed on our children is just too big. And my kids are fed up of me saying that is

0: three adult portions. You are a small child, you know, but I think that is something that's really challenging. So I think the volume piece is really, really important. And I suppose I would encourage parents like to really take on board the advice from the FSAI and really aim to adhere to it as best you can. See for alternative options when there are some. Mm-hmm. And then for our older children, again, like that, those portions, you know, are adult portions. So again, consider how you can maybe have smaller portions as the child gets older as well, mm-hmm. if they really want them.
1: Two plastic cups and divide it out. I think I did that in my house at one point. Anyhow, Aoife Héireann, Corrie registered dietitian, thanks so much for speaking to us on that. Just want to bring you some of these texts in relation to the national anthem conversation we had at the very top of the show today. I 100% agree that the national anthem should be taught in school. The kids may not understand it at that age, but when they get older, they'll have so much pride knowing they can sing the national anthem. Another one, lots of support for this. We learned Éireann Na Bhean in second class in national school in Connemara back in the late 1980s. How sad that the teaching of it appears to have died out. That's coming from Niall in Galway. Get your thoughts into 087 1400 106 is the WhatsApp number now. We mightn't want to be at work, but legally, do we have to be in work when it's this hot? We'll find out.
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1: Another texture in on the national anthem. I learned the anthem in second class and then I sung it in the grill, Letterkenny, every Saturday night. And I'd say if you looked around, I was standing right behind you doing exactly the same. Ah, those were the days. Do they still sing the national anthem in discos in this country? Do they still actually have discos? We'd love to know. 087 1400 106. Now, as Eamon was saying in the bulletin there, it looks like we might have a new national record for the hottest day in May ever. But what rights do you have when working in this heat? Well, joining me now to discuss is Damien McCarthy, the managing director at HR company HR Buddy. Damien, you're very welcome to the show. I have to ask you first and foremost, is there a little increase in absenteeism, the odd on a very hot day in May in Ireland?
17: Yeah, well, I think, unfortunately, we don't have these problems too much in Ireland. They're not enough. But most certainly, when we see temperatures and weather like this, there is always a peak in absenteeism. And I suppose employers become a little bit worried. Normally, absenteeism in Irish workplaces runs between about 7.5% and 12.5%. And historically, it's always been seen that in heat waves and so on, that absenteeism spikes, especially for people who are working outdoors or have outdoor activities and tasks as part of their work.
1: And as part of that, do you think the perception that if it just gets too hot, workers can simply go home?
17: Yeah, well, I suppose, I suppose in Ireland, we don't have enough experience in this. And like we're seeing records today for May, as you mentioned there. I think with extreme weather, and, you know, normally you will hear me singing about having extreme weather policies in workplaces when there's a storm or snow and ice. So, you know, it is a change and I'm happy to do it in 30 degree heat. But it's the same thing, really. It's about, I suppose, your safety, Health and Welfare Act in the workplace, okay? It's about doing risk assessments in workplaces, and that's what employers should be doing. And then actioning your duty of care to your employees. So, I mean, if you're to look at some of the countries on the continent, in Spain and Italy and France during the summertime, the country's still running, people are still at work in 30 and 35 and even 40 degree heat. So, you know, the hysteria or the overreaction, forgive me if I don't buy it, but what employers should be doing is actioning flexibility and providing the right PPE equipment, providing extra breaks for workers that are working outdoors in particular. By law, employers should actually provide the sun protection cream, SPF 30 plus, to their workers and wraparound sunglasses if you have workers working outdoors. So they're the kind of protections that are in law for workers working in excessive heat.
1: So just to be clear, there is no specific maximum legal working temperature in Ireland, but there is a duty of care to protect your staff from heat stress, particularly, as you say, those who are working in specific work environments, who are outdoors where perhaps it's a bit more challenging. But what about those who are working indoors in offices with like poor ventilation, no air conditioning, no windows?
17: Yeah, so I suppose, look, there's no maximum or minimum working temperature for workers outdoors. When it comes to workers indoors, there's no maximum temperature. There is a minimum of 16 degrees. So if you're working in an office doing moderate work, it's 16 degrees. When it comes to heat, obviously, as you mentioned there, it's about ventilation, air conditioning, controlling the temperature, carrying out a risk assessment on that, and looking after your duty of care in the workplace to the worker who's working indoors. Now, the vast majority of workplaces, offices, and indoor work nowadays is carried out in, you know, modern workplaces where blinds can, you know, darken offices and so on, and they should be provided in this type of weather, and the air conditioning systems can keep the temperature safe inside in workplaces. There will be a minority of workplaces, but they still do exist, where, you know, it's old buildings, poor ventilation and so on.
1: And can workers actually take leave or refuse to work if they genuinely feel unsafe in those conditions?
17: Well, look, it's the Health and Safety Authority is the policing body here. I suppose, again, I would encourage workplaces to have a policy in place so that it's very clear how things operate in both, the bad weather and the good weather, and in the good weather, in the heat and so on. Look, if you're a worker who feels you're working in an unsafe environment, the obvious thing is you go to your line manager, you go to your employer, but the policing body is the Health and Safety Authority. And I suppose what employers need to show is that they've carried out risk assessments because of the excessive heat we're having in workplaces. If you carried out the risk assessment and an employer has shown the duty of care, they're on the right side of the law.
1: All right, and try and have a bit of a common sense approach, I would imagine, if you're the employer and the employee, to go a long way in this conversation. Damien McCarthy, Managing Director at HR Buddy, thanks for that. Now, let's find out what's happening on our roads this evening.
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8: Thanks to the newly upgraded lounges at Dublin Airport. Great food, comfy seats, and a calm space before takeoff.
11: In Dublin, Drumcondra Road onto Swords Road northbound's busy from St Pat's to Collins Avenue. There's a breakdown near Clontarf College. And the M1 northbound has a delay between Junction 2 Dublin Airport and Junction 3 Swords. In Galway, Sean Mulvoy Road westbound onto the Quincentennial Bridge remains busy between Joyce Roundabout and an incident at the Newcastle Road Junction. Traffic approaching from the Seamus Quirk Road is backed up to the Circular Road Junction. And in Cork, traffic solid on either side of Wilton Road between the Wilton Roundabout and Dennehy's Cross. That's your traffic and travel on News Talk.
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1: And you are listening to The Hard Shoulder with Ciara Doherty. Still to come on the show, government accused of taking a wrecking ball to the Occupied Territories Bill. Warning issued for 8 counties as temperatures forecast to hit 30 degrees Celsius. And how much is your personal data worth to tech companies? Plus, Lonely Planet's Fionn Davenport talks about all the summer's Irish food festivals. Oil giant BP removes Dublinman Albert Manifold as chair. And as pension age increase across Europe, we will get advice for you and your pension. As always, we would love to hear from you throughout the programme. 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But first, let's catch up with the very latest news headlines. 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
29: It's 6 o'clock. Good evening. The jury in the trial of Jeffrey Donaldson have been sent home for the day. The prosecution will open its case tomorrow morning. News Talk's Emily Keegan is in Newry.
30: Beginning the jury selection process today, the judge at Newry Crown Court said he didn't want to insult the potential jurors by asking if they recognised or knew Jeffrey Donaldson, but stressed the former DUP leader was still entitled to a fair trial, so it was important to swear in a jury with an open mind. The 63-year-old faces 18 historical sexual abuse charges, including rape, gross indecency with or towards a child, and indecent assault. His wife, Eleanor Donaldson, wasn't present in court, but is also on trial. She's charged with 5 offences, including aiding and abetting. However, she's been deemed unfit to stand a criminal trial and is instead facing a trial of facts. The jury can't find her guilty of the offences, but they can acquit her. Both of the defendants deny all the charges. The jury was sent home this afternoon and will return tomorrow morning at 10:30 when the case will begin.
29: The Dáil will debate the trading of goods between Ireland and illegal Israeli settlements in Palestine in the coming weeks. It follows Cabinet sign-off on the Occupied Territories Bill. Foreign Affairs Minister Helen McEntee says this sends an important message around the world.
31: But I'm also advocating that we will vote on either the suspension of trade in the EU-Israel Association Agreement with preferential treatment applied.
29: And Senator Francis Black will be on The Hard Shoulder here on News Talk shortly. The US Secretary of State Marco Rubio says it could be a couple of days before a deal is agreed with Iran. It comes after fresh American attacks on the country overnight, which the US claims were self-defense. And the record for the hottest day in May has provisionally been broken again. Oak Park in Carlow has recorded a provisional temperature of 29.5 degrees. 8 counties remain under a status yellow high temperature warning until 6 p.m. tomorrow. They're Kerry, Limerick, Clare, Tipperary, Galway, Kilkenny, Laois and Offaly. Well, this tourist in Tremore in Waterford has been making the most of the hot weather.
32: We actually booked this about 2 months ago and had a stroke of luck, which is very good because we are very lucky.
33: Well, yesterday we had a beach day. Today we've had a beach day. We've done the splash world as well, and we're going to do a bit of mini golf later on. So, yeah.
29: Meanwhile, in Britain, temperatures hit 35 degrees in West London. That's it for now. Headlines at 6:30.
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10: Good evening, I'm Eve Conway. Social Democrat TD Daniel Ennis does not believe that Ireland's match against Israel in the autumn should go ahead. Ennis, who played in the League of Ireland for Bohemians, Shelburne and Bray Wanderers, was elected last weekend in the Dublin Central by-election. Speaking today, Ennis believes that the FAI must take stand.
14: We shouldn't be playing that game. You know, we simply shouldn't be playing it. And I heard recently about people talking about sports and politics shouldn't be mixed. Not playing that game or playing that game is as much a political decision as either. You know, we should not be playing that game. The FAI should be taking a stand and our Irish government should be taking a stand on that.
10: Waterford and Shamrock Rovers are in action in the SSE Electricity Women's Premier Division tonight. Rovers can move up to third place with a win and kick off at the RSCs at 7:45 p.m. And men's sixth seed Daniel Medvedev has been knocked out of Roland Garros in the first round, while women's number one seed Aryna Sabalenka and defending champion Coco Gauff are both safely into round two. To hear live commentary of the League of Ireland every Friday, download the Go Loud app now.
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29: Well, tonight will be dry and mild or even very mild under mostly clear skies. Lowest temperatures 9 to 17 degrees. Now you're up to date on News Talk.
1: Thanks, Eamon. Well, you are listening to The Hard Shoulder with Ciara Doherty and for Shane and Ciara today. Lots to come between now and 7 o'clock, including the Taoiseach saying that a ban on services from occupied Palestinian territories could harm Ireland. This is off the back of a passage of time now being set for their introduction of the Israeli settlement bill, but we have opposition saying a wrecking ball has been taken to that original bill. Senator Francis Black will join us in a couple of moments. And they say nothing in life is free apart from the internet. Well, it's not, it appears, because there has been a amount of money put on the value of our personal data to tech companies, and it may be more than you think. Ciara O'Brien, the technology journalist with the Irish Times, will bring us the details on that. And calling all of you foodies out there, Lonely Planet's Fionn Davenport will join me to talk about all of this summer's gorgeous Irish food festivals. Getting hungry even thinking about that. As always, we love to hear from you. WhatsApp us 087 1400 106, or you can text us on 53106. Now, as I said, Cabinet today has signed off on the Occupied Territories Bill prohibiting goods from illegal settlements from entering the country. However, the opposition have criticised the government, calling for services to be included in the bill as well. Well, joining me now is Senator Francis Black, who obviously brought this bill originally back a number of years ago, back 2017, 2018, wasn't it? Senator, can I ask you, first of all, are you satisfied by the fact that we now at least have a timeline for the passage of this bill, with Helen McEntee saying today that it should be voted on before the recess?
15: Well, I suppose let me be clear about what's actually being proposed, Ciara. And I want to say, like, in the West Bank, Israeli settlers have driven Palestinian families off their land at gunpoint, and they've seized their homes and their farms, and Palestinians are being forcibly displaced from communities all over the West Bank, with settler violence frequently assisted or facilitated by Israeli security forces. And look, Western governments, you know, we've all criticised it, they've all criticised it, and rightly so, as totally illegal, but still we trade with these settlements and actually help sustain them anyway. So, like, for example, the stolen dates and olives from those farms are shipped and sold on supermarket shelves here and around the EU, helping to keep the show on the road. And can I just give you one more fact from recently from Medicines Sans Frontières, documented that a family of six were shot while simply driving home, and only two sons survived, and their brothers were 5 and 7 years old. So this is what we're dealing with now. Can I just say, Ciara, that what the government has announced today is a partial ban on trade with those illegal Israeli settlements. So it'll, you know, to ban the import of physical goods and those dates and olives, for example, from stolen Palestinian farmland. But it will not ban much more valuable trade in services. And, you know, they're deliberately letting the tech, the tourism, the web and IT companies that also help support the settlements, they're letting them off the hook. And I think this is really a significant walk back that I believe will undermine the impact of the legislation. So I'm concerned. I will be doing everything in my power over the next few weeks now to make sure that we get services on this piece of legislation that they're bringing in.
1: If the government, however, is able to hold firm and passes this goods only ban, will you support it as a first step, Frances, or will you oppose it because it doesn't go far enough?
15: Well, you know, I for me at the moment, I feel that we have to get services into this bill. It's absolutely vital that we get services in the bill. You know, I obviously think a ban on trading goods with illegal settlements is important and necessary, which is why obviously I included it in my original legislation. But obviously my legislation had trade and services. Ciara, I've been to those settlements myself. You know, I have seen the devastation. And it's not enough. Like, we are required under international law to ban trade and services too. So my focus now is to work with all the opposition parties to table amendments in the Dáil to get services back in. And that has been my clear position since 2018, and it will not change. I'll do everything in my power to make it happen. And after that, really only the government can answer you on what they'll accept. It's up to the government.
1: And so if they don't accept those amendments to include services, and I'd have to say, looking at what the Taoiseach said today and what the Minister for Foreign Affairs has said today, I don't think they will. You won't support this.
15: What I'm saying is, if a bill to ban goods comes before me in the Senate, I'll consider voting for that measure, which was also in my bill. But I will also vote to put services back in too, ultimately. Then it's up to the government, which has the majority. And I hope with all my heart, and we have a few weeks to really get this right. And the Irish people want goods and services. I have travelled the length and breadth of this country speaking about this bill. The people know what it's about. Everywhere you go, they talk about goods and services. So, you know, we have a few weeks and the government can do the right thing. And I hope they will do the right thing. That is what I hope that they will do, that they will do the right thing and pass this bill in its entirety.
1: But if it remains as it is, Frances, and it just focuses on the trade of goods, will it have any impact?
15: Absolutely, it will have an impact. Of course it will. Now, let me say this. This is a minimum step, really. You know, I mean, I've been at this since 2018, Ciara. I've been working really hard. We have gone through a genocide. We see what's happening in the West Bank. The reality is that, and also, by the way, can I just say this, that last year, the Dáil Foreign Affairs Committee spent weeks listening to the top legal experts in the world who made clear that services can be included in the bill. All members, including Fianna Fáil and Fine Gael TDs, voted unanimously saying that we can do it, as well as in 2024, the International Court of Justice, which is the top court, as you well know, in the world, said clearly all countries, including Ireland, are required under international law not to trade with the settlements. And the government have already accepted this, but they have to be brave enough now to do it properly. I just want to say that. But yes, it is. It's a minimum step. There's no consequences to what Israel are doing. There's absolutely no consequences.
1: Even though the Taoiseach did say last week that this bill as it stands, he said, look, it won't have any meaningful impact on the behaviour of the Israeli government.
15: I'm outraged at that statement, because the world is looking on. We see what's happening. We see Israel breaking international law on a daily basis. They're committing war crimes on a daily basis, and there are absolutely no consequences. This is the minimum step. Personally, I would like to see a full ban on, you know, I'd like to see full sanctions you know, because of what Israel are doing. I've no doubt about that. But this is the minimum step that we can take to really show Israel that what they're doing is breaking international law, committing war crimes, and there has to be consequences to what they're doing and to their behaviour. And look, you know, the government's argument that services, by the way, are not implementable or legally not possible is deeply misleading. And can I give you one example that makes that clear? For example, last year, Spain passed its own legislation, including a ban on trade in certain services. And it's bound by the exact same EU law and rules as Ireland. And it did it. It absolutely went ahead and did it, and it's now being implemented. So the tourism and service-based digital companies like, for example, Airbnb, they can't now provide support to the settlements. They can no longer be in the settlements. So Spain did that, Ciara, in a matter of weeks. So what we have been debating endlessly for the last 8 years, we're still, here we are, and it's only goods. So if Spain can include services, why can't we? It doesn't make sense to me why we can't bring in services.
1: And again, as you say, because the Taoiseach and Helen McEntee have both repeated today at interviews, including services is not implementable. And they say, look, we need to also work on getting consensus across Europe here. And Helen McEntee said today, look, there is a shift in the mood in Europe. There is a desire to respond to what we are seeing in those settlements and in Gaza. Do you think that will amount to anything?
15: I do think that obviously some of the other European countries are now taking interest. But I have to say it's not, again, possible to implement in practical terms is also not true, because what we're asking for is not new. Like in 2014, we implemented exactly this policy when Russia occupied Ukraine, and rightly so, okay? So a ban on trade in goods and also services, they did that in Russia.
1: Yeah.
15: So that ban has been in place and has been working for 12 years, and it was brought in immediately. So all is we're asking here is that we apply the same standard.
1: Okay, just for pure clarity, Senator, even without services included, you would still support this bill because it is a step. It is the minimum, as you say, but it is a step.
15: Let me say this. I really believe I'm going to really, really work hard over the next few weeks. I'll be travelling the length and breadth of this country. I'm heading down to Kerry on the 4th of June. I'll be going to Cork. I've already been speaking here in Dublin. I've been in Galway. I will be travelling the length on this and breadth of this country to let people know how important it is that we get services on this bill. So I will work my backside off until we get services on the bill.
1: All right, Senator Francis Black, thank you for taking the time to speak to us here on The Hard Shoulder. Now, the expression that if something is offered for free, then you are the product is often used in relation to technology companies, but new research has calculated just how much companies are profiting off our data. The Web3 Foundation suggests that over 200,000 euro worth of personal data is collected from each European by big tech and AI companies over a lifetime, raising concerns over how our data is harvested and indeed used. Well, joining me now to explain the study is Ciara O'Brien, a technology journalist with the Irish Times. You're very welcome to the programme, Ciara. So look, I don't think it comes as any big surprise that our data has a value. Is the headline here the actual amount of money it's worth?
4: I think maybe the headline is probably not the biggest thing out of this story, because look, we always knew that our personal data had value because, as you said, no, if something is free, then you are the product. And I think what it's trying to do, though, rather than the actual amount, because when they say kind of about 225,000 euro of inflation-linked commercial value from users, I mean, that's not an amount that you can go to a company and say, right, you've made this amount off me, I would like that in a nice check, please, and that will make my life easier. It's basically just a benchmark. So they're saying this is what the data could be worth to the companies, you know, if they use it in the ways that these companies will use it. And I think, you know, I suppose, look, first of all, what kind of data that they are collecting. I mean, they're collecting everything from searches, clicks, your location data, purchases, any interaction you have, say, with AI tools. All of that can be collected, analysed, and then monetized. in such a way, because at the end of the day, data is valuable and it is becoming more and more valuable. And I think this is the real story, is that it is becoming more and more valuable in this new kind of AI world.
1: Well, that was my question, actually. Is it because of AI? Does that change the equation here? Does it actually increase the value of our data?
4: Well, I think if you look at what AI depends on, AI needs data. AI needs vast, vast amounts of data. We've seen before, you know, how valuable data has become to companies who want to sell you things. Now, AI needs data and it needs human data, because that is how it learns. We've heard companies talking, like Meta has been fairly open about the fact that it needed European user data to build its models to make it relevant to European users. They want to make their models relevant to European users so they can, you know, reach more people, because if the models aren't relevant to you, you're not going to use them. If you're not going to use them, they're not going to make any money out of them in the long term. So I think that, you know, kind of seeing, I suppose, the value of data to AI companies, I mean, this puts the whole study in a different light, because this is only going to become more and more valuable to companies as time goes on. You know, they need your data. You, if you're supplying it to them for free, that has a value.
1: Is it realistic to think that people can opt out of this data economy anymore, Ciara?
4: No, it's not. No. And look, in an ideal world, look, we'd love to be able to say, you know, stop using X, Y, and Z service. This is everywhere.
1: Or give me 200 grand for it.
4: Exactly. I mean, you think about
1: it. Really helpful.
4: Like, if you think you use a smartphone, and the amount of things that are on your smartphone that track your behavior, you use, even if you don't use a smartphone, you don't use social media, you don't use AI, data is still being tracked about you. So if you use, say, a loyalty card for a supermarket, a coffee chain, that is all personal data that you are giving over to companies. And, you know, you think, well, oh, I get free coffee if I buy 9 coffees, my 10th one is free. But that's also giving data over to the company as well. It's giving data about your habits, about what you like. Same with the supermarkets, you know, all those offers and vouchers and the apps that we use.
1: Do you think people even realize that, Ciara? I don't think people do.
4: I think it's been talked about a lot, but I think it doesn't really sink in, because we are so used to being bombarded with, you go to any website now, you're bombarded with cookie notices, you're bombarded with terms and conditions if you want to use an app. If you were to sit down and to read all of those terms and conditions and go into all of the different cookie settings and, you know, tailor it to just all the essentials, it would take hours of your time.
1: You'd want 20
4: of those
1: coffees.
4: It would take a full hour. Yeah, exactly. It would take a full hour to read all the terms and conditions, say, for something like Meta. And people don't have the time to be doing that. I mean, I will admit myself, like, a lot of the time I will check the necessary only cookies, but sometimes you just click straight through because you're being hit with them so often, they just become background noise and you tend to ignore it then. And you don't really realize what you're signing up for when you click accept, because who has the time to read through all of that stuff?
1: Yeah, not me, I'm afraid. But anyway, it's interesting to just put a figure on it and maybe just make you stop and think. But I sometimes feel like you, that the battle on this is a bit lost, but perhaps more regulation could do more to protect users or rebalance the relationship a little bit. Anyway, we'll have to leave that conversation there for now. Ciara O'Brien, thank you for that. Coming up after the break, we'll have all the biggest business stories of the day, including that Irish wages are on the rise.
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1: And we are joined, as we are every day at this time, by Emmett Oliver. Emmett, always a pleasure to speak to you. I want to start with this story emerging from BP today, because they have removed their chair, Albert Manifold, who is, of course, Irish, over serious concerns about his conduct. What more can you tell us?
27: Yes, good evening, Ciara. Probably one of the most unusual boardroom bust-ups we've had for many years, because we were trying to just kind of grab the details. So Mr. Manifold, as you say, used to be the CRO of CRH, and he was very well known on the Irish business scene, and it was very big news when about a year ago he took over at BP. But today the company put out a statement saying it's been unanimously decided by the board that there are serious concerns about governance, standards, oversight and conduct, and that didn't really explain much beyond that. But since then, there has been reporting in the Financial Times and other words and other places that Mr. Manifold, his personal conduct towards other people in the company, at least this is what the reporting suggests, hasn't been satisfactory. There's been talk about shouting at some colleagues and trying to operate like an executive chairperson rather than just a chairperson. So there is a subtle difference there. Now, obviously, we haven't heard Albert Manifold's version of events. He's yet to comment, so we must strongly point that out. But yeah, it's certainly a big blow for him personally. BP, one of the biggest oil companies in the world. A new CEO has also gone into the company. Meg O'Neill is her name. And the statement from the company does refer to her in the second half of the statement, saying that she's doing a great job. So I don't know whether that, you know, much tells us much about that, but that may be important as we digest what's happened here. But certainly for the person, Albert Manifold, who I've met on many occasions myself when he was at CRH, certainly struck you as a very professional, competent man, and he was well rewarded financially at his time in CRH, but certainly a huge blow to not only have to leave the company when the whole board have decided to turn against you, but to sort of have words like governance, oversight and conduct used is not where you'd like to be. So I'm sure in the following days, Kira, he may decide to give his side of the story, but certainly a bad day for him, and a bad day, I suppose, for Irish executives going into the top levels of British business on this occasion.
1: And off the back of that, share prices, of course, within BP plunged. But to something maybe a little more positive, wage growth in Ireland outpacing inflation again.
27: Yeah, so as you know, with this cost of living crisis, it needs to. You know, a lot of people listening in will say it needs to keep pace. So average weekly earnings about €1,000 in the first 3 months of this year, according to the CSO. That's up almost 4.5%. Obviously, there's a big inflation shock coming, but at the moment, most people are ahead of inflation, but it's going to catching up fast and eroding those earnings. But that's a story for another day. In terms of the sectors doing well, virtually everywhere, 11 of the 13 sectors seeing pay increasing, Kira, over the last year. And at the top of the list, which is interesting, I suppose, is the IT sector, where average hourly earnings are about €62. So despite all the recent layoffs in Meta and elsewhere, if you're in that industry and you manage to keep your job, you will be well paid. Unfortunately, the other end of the pyramid is hospitality, where the earnings are at about €20 per hour on average. So you can see a huge gap there. So parents listening in probably wondering, should they ask their children to pursue a career in IT? We'll note the figures, but equally there are layoffs there, so it's kind of a mixed bag, I suppose, in terms of the future of that sector.
1: And briefly, I'm in the market for an EV, but I was looking at the Ferrari. I just don't think it's for me, Emmett.
27: No, I don't think it's for anyone. The new Ferrari EV, the first in the world, coming in at the price of €550,000. So I don't know how that sits with you, Kara, whatever the hourly, weekly, yearly earnings are from the CSO. Yeah, now the problem is it hasn't gone down well. Social media reaction has been very negative. A lot of people say it's a funny shape. It kind of looks like a shell. Some people have compared it to a greenhouse. But the CEO of the company has come out and said, people always object when something is new. So he doesn't seem to be too moved about the criticism. No. A lot of these luxury brands, Kira, starting to introduce EVs for the first time. And if you didn't like the Ferrari, you get a second chance, because soon Rolls-Royce will be introducing their first ever electric vehicle. So if you want to wait for that one, there will be an opportunity arising.
1: All right, I'll hold off then. Thanks, Emmett, for that.
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2: Thanks, Kira. Independent Senator Francis Blacks told the Hard Shoulder here on News Talk the government's Occupied Territories Bill is a significant walk back that will undermine the impact of the legislation. Cabinet approved a bill today to ban trade in goods with Israeli settlements in Palestine. Senator Black also says she's outraged at the Taoiseach's comments last week the bill won't have any meaningful impact on Israeli behaviour. And records for temperatures in May have been set in Ireland and in Britain. Provisionally, the highest temperature was recorded earlier in Oak Park, County Carlow, at 28.9 degrees, while Cross Channel, West London, hit 35 degrees. That's it for now. More at 7.
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26: Thanks to the newly upgraded lounges at Dublin Airport. Great food, comfy seats, and a calm space before takeoff.
2: In Dublin, there's a queue on Strand Road southbound onto Merrion Road from Sydney Parade Avenue Junction to Trimbleton Avenue Junction. In Galway, Newcastle Road southbound has solid traffic from Corrib Village to the Quincentennial Bridge Junction, while in Cork, Kinsale Road northbound is congested from the airport roundabout to Grange Road Junction. And that's your traffic and travel on News Talk.
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3: Good evening, I'm Eve Conway. Leinster prop Paddy McCarthy will be out for the rest of the season. He sustained another foot injury during Leinster's Champions Cup final against Bordeaux Begley. Waterford and Shamrock Rovers are in action in the SSE Electricity Women's Premier Division tonight. Rovers can move up to third place with a win, and kick-off at the RSC is at 7:45pm. And Daniel Medvedev has been knocked out of Roland Garros in the first round, while Aryna Sabalenka and defending champion Coco Gauff are both safely into round two. To hear a live commentary of the League of Ireland every Friday, download the Go Loud app now.
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2: Well, tonight will be dry and mild, or even very mild, under mostly clear skies. Lowest temperatures ranging from 9 to 17 degrees. And now you're up to date on News Talk.
1: Oh, what a gorgeous evening it sets to be for everyone. Thanks, Eamon. Now, as retirement ages increase in Europe, Ireland looks set to follow suit. Denmark may have already legislated to raise retirement age to 70 by 2040, but is there ways that we can financially prepare so that we don't have to work right into our 70s? Well, joining me now is Pádraig Hassan, financial advisor. Look, Pádraig, you and I will remember the general election in 2020 and the furore that was created when there was an issue around raising the state pension age. Have things changed, do you think, at all? Have we become more comfortable with the idea that we will be retiring later and later?
9: It's a very, very, how would I say, broad subject. Somebody's pension and their finances are interconnected at all stages, whether you're at the retirement age, whether you're at the funding for retirement age, or whether you're at the beginning of your working life. Increasing the pension age to age 70, as Denmark has legislated for, is going to be a challenge because there would need to be a very strong political will to do that. But I think if, let's say, it became the norm, it puts employers, to give you an example of why it needs to be a round table discussion, if employers have employees who are in manual labour, and they're being told that they have to keep them till 70, that's going to cause a huge issue for them and the labour market in general. So for some industries and for some occupations, it would probably be possible, and a lot of people would be quite happy to work till later in life, because while a lot of people think retirement's about income and so forth, a lot of the time it's about what will you do in retirement with the 8 hours plus a day that you have at your disposal if you haven't even thought about it. Stats would show you that a lot of people can run into depression difficulties in retirement because they haven't planned. They have planned maybe for the financial aspect of it, but they haven't planned for the reality of the day is now empty and the purpose of going to work isn't there. A lot of people, for example, in retirement take tour guide jobs and guiding tours to give them something to do. A lot of obviously voluntary work and volunteering work with charities is there. There are a few things that are important here in terms of if somebody's going to have a broad-based discussion. There's a few, I call them the elephants in the pension zoo.
1: And there's a few of them, I'd imagine.
9: There's a lot of them. So, for example, we're living longer. That puts a big drain on the state, not just this state, all states. So the requirement for income is there for a lot longer than might have been anticipated when, let's say, the funders were funding for their retirement. When I entered the industry a long time ago, I won't say when, the average mortality age was between 72 and 74. That has increased by about 10, 12 years now. That means 10, 12 years more of drawing these benefits. One of the biggest elephants in that zoo is the civil service pensions. Because they are written in stone almost. A lot of them call them the Rolls Royce of pensions. It depends on your income that you retire on. That dictates the income. That is going to have to be addressed in terms of what might or should happen in a discussion format. I'm not putting these out as alarm bells, but they are things that would have to be considered in a broad-based discussion.
1: What I have noticed amongst my own peers, right, I'm 44 years of age, is that because so many of us are getting maybe married later, buying our first houses later, having children later, there's actually an inevitability that we will have to work until we are 70 years of age, if not a little bit more, because we simply won't have a sufficient income in place from a pension to put children through college, to pay out mortgages.
9: Yeah, the issue that always arises, and auto-enrolment has actually at least brought the discussion into play. But you mentioned it perfectly, people are now borrowing later in life for longer in life. a lot of mortgages we would do in the office are run at age 70. Mm-hmm. Then what people will do, is particularly if they're in a constrained income area, they'll prioritise. So if kids are in the middle of education, the last thing they're going to want to think about is what's so far away. And the difficulty is, it being so far away, it gets less priority. It's fine if you're in an employment where there is a pension and it's almost automated that you contribute and the employer matches it. But for a lot of people, particularly, there's two key factors. The, let's say, less well-paid jobs have concerns, and then there's a gender pay gap, and for females who might give up some of their working life to raise children, to get them to school age, and then go back in. So there's a whole myriad of issues, but definitely one of the biggest problems is the housing issue, because for if we just talk about people who are borrowing to purchase, what about the people who are renting? And we know this week the big debates are going on and the increases in rental rates. Some of those people

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1: Next generation coming up are going to have to fund greater tax levels to keep the pensions at the levels that there are, that they're at the moment. And is that fair? And the second thing I would add to that is, it is fine to say we can't touch what's there, but there is one key factor here I would say to everybody. The state pension, be it contributory or non-contributory, is a promise from the state. That is all it is. There is no certainty it will be paid. It is paid based on taxation from today. And that has to shift. We have to put a rainy day fund away to start, let's say, making it easier to fund it, that it just doesn't come from everyday taxes, that some of it has already been funded from the time we were working.
2: It's a sobering conversation, Park, and I wonder, is it one that we as a society have actually got to grips with yet?
1: I don't think we have. One of the biggest difficulties in this debate will be the political will that will be there and the timing of that political will, whether they'll have the strength of support. But it's a debate that affects everybody. A lot of people are sitting comfortable in the knowledge that their Rolls-Royce pension is there for them. But the debate has to involve all parts, employers, employees, retirees, the health benefits, housing and the supply of housing, the ability to allow people to trade down. Everything, Ciara, will come into the mix if you're to have a proper fact and reality-based discussion around pensions.
2: Well, I would love to hear Hard Shoulder listeners' views on everything Park has been talking about over the last couple of minutes. Do get in touch with us on WhatsApp 087 1400 106. Park Hassan, thank you so much.
1: Thank you, Ciara.
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9: That's what I'm saying. That's right. Fionn Davenport and I have been caught talking off air about our love of food.
10: Crab claws.
9: Crab claws, food festivals.
10: Yeah. Yes, Ciara. Yes, yes, yes. Food festivals. You know, Art, when I was a lad, food festivals, you might get like three in the year. Now, from the beginning of April until November, not a week goes by that there isn't a interesting food festival somewhere in the country.
9: So it is not just for summers.
10: No, no, no. And that, I think that's an important point to make, because we automatically associate food festivals with warm weather, which is fine, which obviously makes sense. But given that the season runs so long, you theoretically could visit, I won't say every town in Ireland, but you could visit every county in Ireland just bouncing from one food festival to the other, starting in April and ending in November. And
9: how, like, can I get a job doing that? That's
10: it's
9: great.
10: A nice one, isn't it? And what's interesting is that food festivals now, even in like, just to get granular about these things, but in search on social, food festivals are now one of the highest search items in terms. Yeah, because I think a lot of people are looking for, I want somewhere I'm going to enjoy good food with maybe a bit of music or a bit of something else. And it's a collaborative thing, so there's always people around. And food festivals really just answer that quite well.
9: Okay, so it becomes a bit of a holiday, a bit of a destination.
10: Exactly.
9: For okay, yeah. Let's start off with the Taste
10: Yeah,
9: Festival.
10: So just
9: there's a few of them.
10: Yeah, because we've already had Waterford Festival of Food, which is really an amazing one. We've had the Burren Slow Food Festival and the Ballymaloe Festival of Food. So that's Waterford, Clare and Cork have had some of their festivals. So the next ones, June 11th to the June 14th, is Taste of Dublin. Now, Taste of Dublin has grown way beyond its origins now. And so it's like, takes over Merrion Square for four straight days, like loads of food stalls, like some of the coolest, hottest restaurants in town, like Ibila, Data, Ray Momo, as well as millions of others. It's artisan market, so when you attach the word artisan, usually there's like euro sign.
9: Take out your wallet.
10: I mean, the one thing about Taste,
9: it is a nice way to sample some of these new restaurants.
10: It is all under the one canopy, as it were. And hopefully with good weather. But like, I mean, I will say this, is that critics of Taste will say, ooh, it's quite pricey. Mm-hmm. And there's no doubt it has become quite pricey. The food is very, very good, depending on your taste. But it is, as you said, like, it is a way to sample everything under the one You know, and it's Merrion Square, and I'm assuming that the costs of putting the festival on have just gotten more expensive as the years wear on. But look, it's the premier food festival in the capital. So,
9: and it hasn't inspired others. I remember there was a Taste in Donegal. There's also a Taste of Kildare, a Taste of Sligo this year.
10: Yeah. Taste of County, add county name. Staying in Dublin, the Flowers of Fingal County show, and this runs in July. Okay, so it's loads. It's really kind of aimed at kids across 2 days. So you get everything from equestrian displays, livestock competitions, country music, bit of jiving. Kira, I know you like a bit of jiving.
9: I'm home. I'm there.
10: There See you go. You there. And a multicultural food market with nearly 50 food trucks and cuisines on offer. So everything from sweet churros. Do you like a churro?
9: No, I don't.
10: You don't like churros?
9: No, I wouldn't.
10: What about a Greek gyro?
9: Yes.
10: There you go. So Greek gyro. There you go.
9: So basically something for everybody.
10: That's run July 4th to the 5th in Newbridge House and Gardens in County Dublin. Now, down in the sunny southeast, the Wells Food Fest, which kind of like a Victorian house. So the pristine grounds of Wells House and Gardens, they have this food market with over 200 Irish producers that showcasing everything from local charcuterie to Wexford made cider. So it's very much a local festival, and that is one day on July 12th.
9: In a lovely location.
10: Yeah, okay. Really, really nice.
9: I do consider Cork another home of food festivals.
10: Well, everyone in Cork considers Cork the food capital of Ireland. So, you know, with good reason, I suppose. This is my favourite name for festival, Cork and a Fork.
9: Yeah, I thought that was really clever.
10: It is Simple. Clever.
9: I remember it.
10: Don't over-egg the custard. Just Cork and a Fork. This is late August, so it's every street nearly virtually has guided food tours, free cooking demonstrations, loads of activities that are family-friendly, and then even like a long table street feast. Now, this is a trend that has been adopted from other European cities where the idea of communal dining becomes central to the enjoyment of food. So you and your friends or your family are sitting down at a long table with people you've never met before, but the thing that bonds you is the love of good food. And I've seen it happen. I've seen it happen where people turn around and go, oh my God, this is so nice, isn't it? What have you got there? And
9: you see them doing it in the continent. Yes. I associate it with Spain.
10: Yes, absolutely. So that's really, really nice. I really love that idea. Back in Dublin, the Big Grill is in Herbert Park from the 13th to the 16th. And look, that's everything. Smoked dishes, best chefs. And so you can get Texas-style smoked brisket from Michelin-starred La Barbecue. You can get Chinese barbecue from Hang Dai. So everything that's kind of done on a grill. You mentioned Taste of, insert county name, Taste of Kildare. Yes, Nace Racecourse. And that's, again, and so you have, like, what's interesting is the local producers. So, like, you've got the chefs from the K-Club, from Firecastle and others. And that takes place from the 15th to the 16th of August, as I said, on Nace Racecourse. Now, some date in August, I haven't seen the date confirmed yet, but you're a big fan of lobster. That's what we started talking about.
9: We did.
10: We were off air.
9: You said you don't think shellfish is worth a hassle.
10: No, I think shellfish is kind of like a lot of effort for not a lot of delivery. That's just me. I'm a Philistine. So
9: I love those lobster brioche rolls. Oh my!
10: But you want
9: God,
10: someone else to do the work for
9: to
10: you.
9: The studio
10: do you
9: right
10: like
9: now.
10: Cracking open no, and pulling no, shells? No. No, see, neither do I. But the Dalkey Lobster Festival is that's going to take over Dalkey. And again, 2 day festival with vintage cellars, music, designated play zone for families, and lobster.
9: I'm actually getting a bit weak with the hunger here, but keep going, Fionn. Where else are we going to go?
10: Also in August is the Taste of Monaghan, which is running in the Church Square to the Diamond. So again, that's what you got. Well-stocked food market, kind of traditional Irish fare and international dishes. And it's just very, very nice. So if you're in Monaghan town in August. And then there's one, it's called Feast Cork.
9: I see what they did there.
10: Yeah.
9: East Cork?
10: Yeah.
9: By any chance that's where it is?
10: Yeah. East Cork. And that's at various venues in East Cork. And that's that whole thing you were saying about Cork, you know, and its bona fides as the culinary capital of Ireland. So it's all like kind of different locations around the region. So every hub is going to have like interviews with local chefs, markets with seasonal ingredients, hands-on activities, etc., etc. Also mixology masterclasses, if you're that way inclined. There's the Waterford Harvest Festival, because not to be outdone, Waterford is just like, hey, our culinary bona fides are just as good as our neighbours. So from September 4th to the 6th in Waterford City, you've got the Harvest Festival. So you got like fine dining experiences, you got things like honey making workshops, citywide food trails, etc. Sligo has its Taste Of. That is from the 19th to the 21st. And then you've got the Galway International Oyster and Seafood Festival. Now, this is a big one on the calendars. This has been established.
9: I've never been to this.
10: You've never been.
9: It is screaming out to me.
10: Are you joking me? Guinness and oysters. You know?
9: What's not to like? I don't even really like oysters, but I'm up for it.
10: You don't like oysters?
9: Well, it wouldn't be my favourite. I'd go for my lobster roll instead.
10: That's fair enough. Beautiful Dingle in County Kerry from the 2nd to the 4th of October has its own food festival. So again, and this is like kind of more immersive food experiences with this nice sustainable twist. So it's got a taste trail. It's got local pubs, restaurants, cafes and shops all kind of participating. And again, like the whole town is kind of there. Savor Kilkenny. And that runs from the 22nd to the 26th of October. And that's in the grounds of Kilkenny Castle. And then, just to show you, that food festivals stretch right into that pre-Christmas, the Samhain Festival of Food and Culture in County Meath in Kells. So various, and that runs from the 5th to the 8th of November.
9: Fantastic. Almost all 32 counties
10: almost
9: featured there.
10: Yeah.
9: Fionn Davenport, we're going to have to wrap it because I do need to come and get something to eat.
10: There you go.
9: Yeah, but it won't be as exciting as anything you've spoken about there, Fionn Davenport. Thanks as always. Okay, that's it from me on the Hard Shoulder today. I will be back with you on Friday, but Kieran Shane will be back tomorrow. My thanks to the team here. Off the Balls, up next. Enjoy the gorgeous evening.
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25: He's welcomed back by all the Muppets in the press room and, you know, he deserves another chance. 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
26: Oh, bloody hell, he's put me on the spot there.
27: Off the ball rules, baby.
28: So the CCCC have decided on a hands-off approach, and after the Battle of Killarney on Saturday, there's going to be no further punishment for Jim McGuinness or for David Clifford. Tonight on the show, we're going to be joined by Stephen Rochford and Eamon McGee to break down the events of the past couple of days. We'll also be speaking to Dominic King as we reflect on Seamus Coleman's amazing career at Everton. It's Tuesday's Off the Ball, in fact, coming up after the news.
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29: It's 7 o'clock. I'm Lindsay Dolan. Good evening. A third person arrested in connection with the disappearance and murder of Kyron Dernan has been released without charge. The woman in her 50s was the latest of three people detained in connection with the inquiry. A man and woman arrested on two separate occasions were also released without charge. Gardaí say the investigation is continuing and a file will be prepared for the DPP. Kyron Dernan was reported missing in August 2024, but was last seen alive in June 2022 when he was just 6 years old. The Dáil will debate the trading of goods between Ireland and illegal Israeli settlements in Palestine in the coming weeks. It follows Cabinet sign-off on the Occupied Territories Bill. The Foreign Affairs Minister said she wants the legislation before the Dáil Chamber by July. Helen McEntee says this sends an important message around the world.
30: But I'm also advocating that we will vote on either the suspension of trade in the EU-Israel Association Agreement, preferential treatment applied, but secondly that we would ban across the EU together collectively trading of goods with the illegal occupied territories.
29: Meanwhile, Independent Senator Frances Black said she'll continue to campaign strongly to include services as part of the bill as it progresses in the Dáil.
31: They're deliberately letting the tech, the tourism, the web and IT companies that also help support the settlement, they're letting them off the hook. And I think this is really a significant walk back that I believe will undermine the impact of the legislation.
29: Calls are being made for new laws to be introduced to protect workers from the effects of extreme weather. A new Irish temperature record for May has been set today as the state's yellow warning is in effect for eight counties. The record for the month was broken at Oak Park Weather Station today, just outside Carlow Town, with 29.7 Celsius recorded. Labour TD Marie Sherlock said extreme weather is becoming the new norm and the country needs to be prepared.
32: We believe protections need to be put in place for those who are very much exposed to extreme and high temperatures. I think when we look to the east coast of Canada, to other countries like Germany and northern Germany, who've had extreme, unforeseen weather events, climate related, over recent years, we do need to prepare, we need to protect workers in this country.
29: That's it for now. More at 8.
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29: Staying dry and mild tonight, mostly under clear skies, lows of 9 to 17 degrees generally, mildest further south. 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
28: Good evening and welcome along to Tuesday Nights Off the Ball. It's Owen here with you till 10 o'clock tonight. And coming up, we're going to be speaking to Eamon McGee and Stephen Rochford from 7:30. The big news in second biggest story of the World of Gaelic Games is that Jim McGuinness and David Clifford will face no further suspension. The CCCC has chosen the hands-off approach and there is nothing to see here. Can everybody please move along, I think, is the message, as there's going to be no further consequences for what happened in Killarney on Saturday afternoon. So that'll be the main bulk of our conversation with Eamon and with Stephen. From 8:30, Barry Walsh is going to join us to talk all things Cork hurling. Of course, there's an under-20 decider this weekend. He would have played a little bit of under-20s hurling with Cork this season as well, but by now he is the senior hurler for Cork. Will obviously be playing in the Munster final next week. And then between 9 and 10, the football show is coming your way. We're going to get Dominic King on the line as we reflect on Seamus Coleman's amazing career at Everton Football Club. Our number is 0879 180 180. If you want to get us on WhatsApp, Will O'Callaghan is here. How are you, Will?
2: I'm Ryan. You're obviously burying the lead here. You don't start an intro and you go to the second biggest story in Gaelic games without telling us what the top one is.
28: Well, I mean, everybody knows what the top one is. Evening, Arthur O'D.
3: Must crack.
28: I don't know where it's buried on your script. You've got reams and reams of paper here, and I don't see Sean Fitzgerald joining Love Island anywhere here, Will O'Callaghan.
2: Far too far down for your tastes, I think.
3: Four.
2: Yeah, there you go.
28: This is it. That, like, I mean, a star is born. I mean, Maura Higgins looking over her shoulder as this next behemoth of international celebrity is about to take her crown as, you know, Ireland's most famous reality TV star.
2: Poor old Greg O'Shea, who won the competition, not even getting a mention. Yeah.
28: Where did that get him? Actually got him quite far, to be fair, and he's having a very, very successful life. But Sean Fitzgerald is coming for both of them, and this is his time to shine.
2: I assume that's Sean Fitzgerald's plan in the grander scheme of things, whereby, obviously, he'd come for a professional career with the Seven Circuit and Greg O'Shea. He basically transitioned straight into the media game straight afterwards. You would think that Fitzgerald probably wants to do exactly the same. I mean, obviously, he's going to get a bit of coin for going on the show itself and the notoriety of being on Love Island. And who knows, maybe he does actually want to find love when he's there.
3: Yeah.
2: But
3: maybe it's sincere.
28: Yeah.
2: But, you know, in a non-cynical way, in the way that Arthur, of course, would not be cynical about this in any way. I assume he's thinking about life even after Gaelic football. He's still quite young, though. He's still, like, 25, I think it was written earlier today.
28: 25.
3: I'm only going in there too old, though.
28: No, I mean,
3: one of those weirdos.
28: Yeah. He's average age.
3: One of those weirdos.
28: He's average age in the villa, as they say. It's a fascinating one. Like, I think, you mean, like, to get to this point, I presume you've had to fight off so many people to actually get to the starting line in a competition like this. So that in itself is a worthy achievement. But I love how the sports aspect of his life is right in the middle of everything that he's been saying. So I didn't actually see this, but I'm just reading online that there's like a Q&A with him on their Instagram, on the Love Island Instagram. And he was asked some very basic Love Island questions. He said his type on paper is female. He dislikes cockiness and a dry personality. And then he said, I'm here for love, but also for drama. I won't be getting involved in it. I might be mixing it, he said. And then as for his relationship strategy, he said, play forward. And if it's not on, pass it back and go forward again. Eventually, you'll get a goal. And then he was asked whether he's been a World Cup winner or knocked out in the first round in his love life. And he answered, definitely not knocked out. A World Cup winner and player at a tournament. Continuing that if he sees someone he likes, I'm going for it and nothing's going to stop me. I wonder what episode is he going to explain the role of the FRC in transforming the sport that he plays.
2: I was thinking when you said that, we could have had a competition here where it was, is this from his Instagram questionnaire about Love Island, or is it him talking about the new rules when you say, hey, you take your time, you recycle and you take your shot. Yeah.
28: What are the transferable skills here from fullback to Love Island heartthrob, I wonder?
3: Maybe he's one of the few that are unhappy with it.
28: The new rules?
3: Yeah, maybe he doesn't like the game.
28: That comes out and, you know, the All-Star Selection Committee and the other GAA correspondents just have the pitchforks out for Sean Fitzgerald because he's pulled somebody aside for a chat and he's kind of revealed to her that he absolutely despises the way football goes.
2: I wonder how far down the track he was with this application when he played against Leitrim in the Championship a few weeks ago.
28: Massively, I'd imagine.
2: Because, like, presumably, you know, you tell Park Joyce at some point, yeah, I'm going to be on the telly, season's gone, see ya. Because he hardly comes back in after all this.
3: I don't know how long it lasts.
28: That's a good question.
2: Like, how long it lasts depends on how he does in the competition.
3: Yeah, yeah, I guess so, yeah. I suppose it's effectively live, isn't it? Like, they're a day or two back, I guess.
2: I think so, yeah.
3: Is there any sort of quarantining period afterwards where you got to be out of the limelight? Can you come right back? Like, is it like most people, I suppose, aren't going to be open up to the possibility of media questioning in their day-to-day life, I guess, whereas he'd be very front and centre.
28: Yeah, exactly. Or like if he goes all the way, I suspect that he would not be returning to normal life anytime soon. But if he goes out early, you never know.
3: It is a peculiarly modern phenomenon, isn't it? It really is a situation without much precedent.
2: Yeah, like you hear about players
28: quite
2: in the 70s and 80s who, like, you know, went to America and then they would make a decision to come back mid-season or whatever else and maybe end up being, you know, parachuted onto the panel or brought in for a game. I can't imagine the idea that midweek he gets eliminated on a Wednesday in the Villa and he's available for a round three game in the All-Ireland Championship the next week. Unlikely.
28: It is.
2: I presume when he went to Joyce it was basically, look, the summer's out, let's see what happens from here.
28: We're watching this now though, aren't we?
2: At least until he goes out.
28: Like, you've got to keep tabs on Sean Fitzgerald.
3: Yeah, I'd be keen to see what he's up to. I feel like it'll be a regular enough topic of conversation here. Albeit 24 hours later, generally, I suppose, by the time we'll get to see it. But, yeah, I guess so. It is so strange. It's fair play to him. It's by far not the easier choice. It is not the easy road he's taken here. I know, like, the glamour of and everything else, and if he's into that, that'll be great. But, like, he's got to have faced an awful lot of kind of as well blowback and sort of faceless criticism and everything. Like it cannot have been straightforward.
28: I'd say you face a lot of faceless criticism when you're an intercounty player anyway, because he's about to thrust himself into this international limelight.
2: Yeah.
28: And what's then the sort of attention he's going to get internationally is not actually going to be the faceless criticism that he'll get locally. Like the most poisonous stuff that he'll receive is the sort of local Irish begrudgery now. Whereas to the British audience and to a large swathe of Irish viewers as well, he's just Sean from Love Island.
3: It's from the GAA
28: community, to use that phrase. That's where he's going to get all his blowback, I would imagine, in the short term.
3: Do you mean any different if he'd gone on trailers or something? There's nothing particularly interesting about this one. Because it is, I'm sure a lot of people only have a half idea of what it is.
28: Mm-hmm.
3: But it's
28: On traders, you got to expose yourself as a liar and
3: or not
28: as a sly master of deception.
2: You're playing a role, is what you'd say in the
28: you're
2: traders.
28: Playing a role. Whereas this is, you just got to be yourself. Let love come to you.
3: I think
28: there's a great innocence to it all.
3: Yeah, it is definitely. Yeah, it'll be interesting.
2: It's a good point. Like whether you can ever go back teaching. You're going into two different cohorts who are going to give you stick about this.
28: Yeah.
2: Children. And other players on the pitch if he wants to play Gaelic games again.
28: I think he'll be fine. I think he can have his life back pretty easily no matter what happens.
2: He'll brush it all off, but I'd say his teaching days are probably over.
28: I mean this in the best way possible. That would probably be a good sign because it means that he's gone on to do something extraordinary on the back of this all. Will, you are starting tonight though with what is admittedly a bigger story, I think, maybe to a sports audience, and that is the Jim McGuinness situation.
2: Yeah, so Donegal boss Jim McGuinness and the Kerry forward David Clifford both avoiding punishment following the All-Ireland Championship clash between Kerry and Donegal in the weekend just gone by. It has been reported today that the CCCC have ruled that all incidents were dealt with at the time by the referee Sean Herson on the field. Despite this, both counties are expected to be fined over the halftime melee, but no individual punishments.
28: Okay, so the key difference between this and the Gerard Brennan situation was that Brennan was reprimanded in the moment. He was given a red card during the game against Galway, and that, I guess, gives the CCCC a bit of a get out here. There's also maybe the possibility, and I'm just kind of speculating here, that maybe there's an element of flimsiness about banning McGuinness for this, and that they could maybe foresee an appeal coming. And they were maybe thinking two steps ahead. How do we actually hold this down if they're going to appeal the ban that we give him? I don't know, but maybe that's what they were looking at when they decided not to take action.
3: Yeah, I dare not consider what goes into these decisions. I think at the end, I don't know about you, like I'm in a scenario whereby if justice is carried to the letter of the law and then we're missing out on McGuinness and Clifford, I'd rather not live in that environment. I'm quite happier that it's not mutually assured destruction here and they're both there and we'll just continue on.
2: Yeah, whatever the methodology, I think the fact that a big argument around this was, well, Gerard Brennan got a ban, so that means that Jim McGuinness must be getting a ban. That's not good justice because someone else received a lengthy suspension that you end up handing out suspensions all over the place. And I'm sure there was probably a certain consideration within that committee that they thought, well, whatever at one case you set a major precedent if you end up handing out two lengthy bans in a very short period of time, and every manager then who ends up in that situation is going to get suspended, or a player if they end up in a situation like this. So maybe there's a certain amount of that. Obviously, look, I haven't seen Sean Herson's report, so I don't know what's actually in it. And that's probably crucial. We always say you have to wait for the referee's report to come in to see what detail is there. I can only assume that there is some mention of what happened at halftime within that. And the detail of that's going to decide who gets fined, what happens in the back of this. But again, a bit like Arthur, I don't think I particularly wanted to see, you know, the best footballer in the country being suspended for a lengthy period of time, or for Donegal to be without McGuinness.
28: That also, well, I agree with you, is bad justice. That we don't want Jim McGuinness or David Clifford to not be involved, therefore we are going to make a decision based on who they are.
2: By the way, if it was a lesser player, ban away.
3: If it's funny you mentioned that, because that's the first time I heard it mentioned. If the Brendan thing hadn't happened, would we have talked about this at all? Do you think anyone would be so aware of it? Is it enough in the general kind of mind frame?
28: I don't think so.
2: Definitely wouldn't be talking about 12-week suspension.
3: Yeah,
2: it's purely because it happened there.
3: People think
2: if this happened to Jer Brennan, that has to be the same thing has to happen again.
28: Like, even being there live and seeing it happen in front of me, first thing I thought, Jer Brennan. Like, it's very weird thing to see occur on a pitch. But you're certainly not thinking 12-week ban. You're thinking, God, I mean, that's pretty poor behaviour, but you're kind of thinking, let everybody just move on.
3: Yeah.
28: And maybe that's the common sense reaction to this, and common sense has prevailed here, even if maybe the rule book that was applied to Jer Brennan is a little bit different.
2: Am I also wrong in thinking that actually I thought Jer Brennan's suspension was a bit too long?
28: Yeah.
3: 12 weeks is a long time.
28: It's an outrageous amount of time.
3: In a condensed intercounty season.
2: Yeah. Like, when you consider that people oftentimes, because of these time-based bans as well, can get involved in, like, hitting a referee, or, you know, players pushing a referee or whatever else, and they could get half a year and end up serving very little of that time in a practical sense. And someone gets 12 weeks in the middle of championship for taking an earpiece out of another mentor's ear in the middle of a kind of a coming together.
3: Again, another fairly modern phenomenon.
2: Yeah,
3: much
2: precedent.
3: Yeah.
28: And also, I think at the time, we probably have to realise that when Jer Brennan got that ban, it was a big talking point, but almost the length of Brennan's ban has become a bigger talking point this week than the week the punishment was actually handed out. Maybe because it was Dublin, everybody was kind of like happy to be like,
3: I think so.
28: Sure, look, they've had it their way for long enough where nobody's going to actually stand up and defend him. That wasn't literally the case. I realised there were people who put their head above the parapet and said this is actually bizarre that he was given a 12-week ban, but I think that's just been crystallised this week. Let's move on to the football then, Will, because Nathan Collins was out speaking ahead of Ireland's doubleheader this week.
2: Yeah, it was. It was press conference for him ahead of the game against Qatar, particularly up on Thursday. It obviously reflected what was happening in the city in Dublin at the same time as well, including the Social Democrats' newest TD, Daniel Ennis, who doesn't believe that Ireland's matches against Israel in the Nations League this autumn should go ahead. Ennis, who played, of course, in the League of Ireland for Bowes, Shelburne and Bray Wanderers, was elected the weekend just gone by in the Dublin Central by-election. He was speaking as protests took place outside the Dáil earlier, calling on the FAI to boycott the fixtures in September and October. Nathan Collins is speaking roughly at the same time, and the Ireland captain says that they have to respect the FAI's decision to fulfil the fixtures and also the government's reasoning about why they have to take place as well. But he says that no players in the squad will be discouraged from taking any individual stand.
4: What we speak about is hard to say because you need the whole group together, you know what I mean? But if individuals wanted to take a stand, we're not going to stand against it. We're not going to hold them back, you know what I mean? They're entitled to their own opinions, and if they're very strong about that, you know, then it's nothing we can stop them about.
28: It would be interesting to see if there were individual opinions that actually come to the surface here around these fixtures. We know what the FAI's rationale is for this, and they've been on the record saying it's a competitive punishment that they were afraid of, which I think fair enough, to them for saying that, but I don't think it washes with a lot of people. I think it's a pretty flimsy argument upon which to base your opinion that you should be playing Israel, the idea that you're going to get relegated to League C, let's say, in the Nations League. I think that certainly has failed to turn people's opinions anywhere in the country. But on a government level, maybe there's a different view of this. Like you mentioned there in your intro, that they have their reasons, the FAI have their reasons, and I don't think that's washed with the public here either. I think by and large, the FAI and the government have failed to convince the public that these games should be happening.
2: I think the match going public particularly, I mean, there was a poll that came out pretty much a couple of weeks after the draw had been made, which was made by season ticket holders for the Republic of Ireland who go home and away and who put quite a bit of money into the FAI over the course of the tickets that they purchased and the season tickets and the 10-year tickets and all that. And they were largely against the idea of playing the fixtures. And they're people who would be directly impacted by any sanctions that could come from UEFA, both in terms of the Nations League. And I think the FAI, understandably, don't want to put UEFA's nose out of joint when the hosting of the European Championships are coming round so closely in 2028 as well. And also, so the same as Basketball Ireland, the fear will be there that there could be financial sanctions that could come in as part of this as well, which the FAI can obviously ill afford. But it then comes down to a practical decision about whether you want to take that hit and potentially take quite a heavy hit and do it for moral reasons or whether you decide that you're kind of going to go along with it. I'd be very surprised. You know, Nathan Collins is saying there that individuals could take a stand. I think the squad have to do collectively. It has to be a case of they either go out and play the game or, you know, they all decide not to play. And I would think that they will go out and play the two fixtures and they will say, look, this is football. We're employed to go and play for the national team and we're going to go out and fulfil the fixtures. I'd be very surprised if anyone was to decide to be an objector and to not take part in those two fixtures in the autumn.
28: Yeah, because when it comes to that week when the draw was done, what was it, back in February?
2: Mm.
28: And you had Micheál Martin coming out fairly forthright in terms of this game going ahead. Like, open to correction here, but I don't really remember there being like a strong reason for it. It was a very staunch, oh, these games are happening. This game should happen, rather than any justification for why this needs to happen. So I'm not sure if the government have actually been queried on that, you know, when it comes to the very valid questions around playing these fixtures, because the FAI have been queried on this. They've given their reasons, their sporting reasons, but the government, when questioned about it, I'm not sure they've actually been put on the back foot with regards to why these games absolutely need to happen. I know Simon Harris was queried about RTE showing these games, and he made the point that, you know, the state broadcaster needs to show the public their soccer team in international action and all that. So this story isn't done. It'll be interesting to hear what the rest of Nathan Collins' teammates say about this as the week develops. Are you sticking with soccer next week?
2: Yeah, well, former Ireland international Noel Hunt has been confirmed as well as one of the new five full-time international lead coaches, as they've been called by the FAI. The ex-Reading coach will join Chelsea Noonan, John Cotter, Keith O'Halloran and James Scott in the association's new coaching structure, which they've announced today.
28: Now then, we have some injury news ahead of the Munster final in hurling.
2: Yeah, Cork manager Ben O'Connor has confirmed his captain Dara Fitzgibbon will be missing the Munster hurling final against Limerick on Sunday week. Fitzgibbon is still recovering following surgery to remove his appendix, which took place earlier this month. Rob Downey's ankle will be assessed again later this week after he made his comeback in Sunday's win against Clare. Niall O'Leary is recovering from a shoulder extension that he picked up in that game, and Robbie O'Flynn is close to returning after a hamstring issue. He's expected to train later this week. Ben O'Connor was pleased by the hunger shown by his team in that 16-point win against Clare.
5: Fellas with 73 and 74 minutes gone, they were still chasing back 15, 60 yards just to get a hook or turn a fellow over. So look, that's what we'll be more happy with. The scores are, you know, that's the finishing part of it, but we like to see the work that's done before we get them.
6: Your defensive effort as well, from the two lines as well, Damien Callaghan, the edge of the square guy that's had to come in with injuries. You've said next man up always as the season has progressed, but I think he exemplified that when an opportunity has arisen for him to put his stake in that jersey, he's done so, and he's just one example.
5: Yeah, I suppose, look, Damien was a prime candidate. He was told at the start of the year that he was probably cover, and he took it on the chin. He said, yeah, he said, that's fine, I'll train my heart, and if I'm needed, I'll be ready. And as it turned out, Damien was needed, and he hasn't been found wanting in any of the games he played so far. And I'm sure that if he gets his chance next year, he'll be champion to beat to go again.
6: Speaking of the next day, it's Limerick again. From a manager's point of view, from a management team's point of view and planning, you've played each other so often, they know you as well as you know them, Ben. What I'm asking is, how difficult is it, or is it difficult to prepare for a game like this, to come up with something new, or you know what you're getting into and so do they? Like, is it difficult because you know each other so well at this stage?
5: I suppose we're very familiar at this stage, but I suppose, look, they'll be working a few bits and we'll be working a few bits, and look, it's whoever can execute him the best, but look, it's where we want to be, it's where they want to be. We wanted to be in the Munster final. I'm sure if you go down and ask them, they wanted to be in the Munster final as well. Like, so like, if we have to play them 10 times in the year, there's going to be 10 massive games. Like, but our boys are looking forward to it, and hopefully we'll give a big performance.
28: Okay, we got to take a break. 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
28: You're welcome back. Will O'Callaghan has today's sports news for you, and we've got a new interesting fan when it comes to Gaelic games.
2: Yeah, Jim Furyk, the American Ryder Cup captain, says he has a GA Plus subscription. Says he's going to be supporting Limerick in that final against Cork in a couple of weeks' time. He was a guest of JP McManus to watch the Treaty stick 5 goals past Tipperary at the Gaelic grounds on Sunday afternoon. He travelled to the 2027 Ryder Cup venue at Adair Manor yesterday before getting in a helicopter and going to the race meeting at Ballinrobe. He's been speaking to Dave Keane about his first time attending a hurling game.
14: I actually enjoyed it. I watched a little bit. I downloaded GAA on my phone a few weeks ago, started watching some matches, tried to get a little familiar with the Limerick players. I know that's JP's favorite team, so got a chance to go to the game, and they call it the fastest sport on the field, and they are not lying. I was mesmerized. The athletic ability, the hand-eye coordination, physicality. I mean, the sport really wraps up a lot of things in one, and I'm a fan now. I really enjoy it, and I know they've got Cork in a couple weeks, and I told the team I'm definitely watching. I'm gonna stream it from home and take it in. But amazing sport.
15: And how's the golf course looking for next year?
14: Adair Manor looks spectacular. I think Tom Fazio did an amazing job. But more important, the venue. I think just a beautiful, pretty golf course. It's got a lot of space out there for fans, and I'm excited. It's always in pristine condition, so I think it's going to be a great venue. It's going to show off great for the Ryder Cup, and who wouldn't want to stay at Adair Manor? So the team's going to be comfortable for the week.
28: Nothing warms the cockles more than hearing a famous American saying that your sport is good. Thank you, Jim, for giving us a great sense of national endorsement there. We have some rugby news, and bad news, in fact, for Leinster.
2: Yeah, well, Leinster confirmed Paddy McCarthy out for the rest of the season. The prop suffered a foot injury in Saturday's defeat to Bordeaux in the Investec Champions Cup final. We all kind of suspected when he went off it was the foot he had injured before going into the final, but it wasn't actually the foot that had kept him out for a few months. It was the other foot that he injured. Joshua Kenny, Brian Deeney, both back in contention to feature against the Lions in the URC playoffs this coming weekend. Andrew Porter was speaking to our own Darragh Smith-Nocton this afternoon, and he says the Blues need to move on quickly from their latest Champions Cup final defeat.
16: The only criticism that really matters is from inside here, and we're together as a group, and we're learning from the game. I know it's a bit unfortunate to have to say you take your learnings from it, but that's what we're doing. We're reviewing today and then turn the page into this weekend.
17: You were part of the squad back in 2018 that won in Bilbao, but you're also unfortunately part of the teams that have lost out in the finals and semi-finals since. Has it become annoying or very difficult at this point that there's been so many disappointments back to back? How would you look at it?
16: Yeah, I mean, like, it's always disappointing when you've got so far and you come up short in the end, but you're doing exactly what you want to be in that final position at the end of the season. And look, we did great to get ourselves to that point. It's just, yeah, you come up against teams and like it's incredibly tough. The margins, it's small, the margins, but yeah, it's obviously incredibly difficult because that's what you're chasing. You're chasing silverware. As like from us, we obviously set our standards very high in here, but yeah, it's incredibly tough to take the weekend and obviously the last few years. But it's like we're the ones in the final. We've got to that point. So a lot of people could say a lot about criticism, but we're still the team are getting there.
28: Now then, we have news as well from Munster.
2: Yep, they're obviously going to South Africa this week, and Clayton McMillan says he's likely to remain in charge of the province next year, but he's looking for assurances that everyone in Munster is heading in the same direction. Munster have launched a review into their governance, leadership, culture and communication structures, they say, after the failed appointment of Roger Randall, a move that McMillan had backed. He says it always was his intention to be in charge for the 2027 campaign, which is the last year of his contract.
28: We might skip on to today's tennis news, and there was a shock at Roland Garros.
2: Yeah, big one. The men succeeds. Daniel Medvedev, former world number one, has been knocked out of the French Open in the first round. He was shocked this afternoon by the Australian wildcard Adam Walton in four sets in the end. So a big disappointment for Medvedev, who's also a decent player on clay, but out in round one. Cameron Norrie was forced to retire from his match due to a rib injury. In the women's draw, a little bit more comfortable for the seeds. The women's number one, Aryna Sabalenka, and the defending champion Coco Gauff, all safely into round two, winning their matches in straight sets. Jannik Sinner is due out in course in a few minutes, or out in course on court even in a few minutes time.
28: And then finally just on Lionel Messi.
2: Yep, looks like he's going to be fit for the start of the World Cup. The 2022 winning captain went off with a suspected hamstring injury in Inter Miami's win against Philadelphia Union last weekend, but the MLS club put out a statement this afternoon saying the injury is not as bad as first feared and the Argentina star had been asked to be subbed, and that was due to muscle fatigue as opposed to a tear.
28: Well, O'Callaghan, thank you very much for tonight's news round. Our number is 0879 180 180. You can get us on WhatsApp. Emma McGee and Stephen Rochford are on standby. We're going to be talking about the Battle of Killarney after the break.
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28: Welcome back. So, weekend one of the All-Ireland Football Championship is in the books. Donegal, Cork, Galway and Tyrone are safely through to round A and just one win away from the All-Ireland quarterfinals. Kerry, Meath, Kildare and Roscommon then are now one defeat away from going out of the championship, and then the remaining eight counties play in the coming weekend. To chat through everything, we have former Mayo manager and columnist with the Irish Times, Stephen Rothschild, with us back on the line. Stephen, how are you doing?
0: Evening, Owen. How are we keeping?
28: All good. And All-Ireland winner at Donegal, Eamon McGee, is back with us as well. How are you keeping, Eamon?
3: Evening, Owen. How are you?
28: All good. So, on the Royal Rumble that developed at Killarney on the weekend, we have an outcome today. There's going to be no further action taken by the CCCC, and they've reportedly ruled that all matters were dealt with on the pitch by the referee, Sean Hurston. So no ban for David Clifford, no ban for Jim McGuinness. Both counties are due to receive fines. So, Stephen, the bottom line is nothing to see here. Everybody move quickly along.
0: Yeah, surprised probably by that outcome and so quickly, but I'm sure, I know I get a sense that maybe in Croke Park they're relieved with it as well. But yeah, I was surprised that there is nothing. But you know, it has been dealt with, no matter how frustrating that is. I'm sure, you know, the narrative that comes next from this is, well, you know, Ger Brennan, right? And I think in cases there, that was dealt with as well. But the referee noted that probably within a report, and there was another sort of chapter to be written in that. But no doubt, both Jim McGuinness and David Clifford are probably lucky that they're not looking at some level of punishment over the weekend.
28: Eamon, you were there in Killarney on Saturday. Maybe let's go through what you felt before we got the news today in terms of the furore around this, in terms of the noise around this, the coverage of it. How did you feel watching it all unfold since Saturday afternoon?
3: You know, probably still a bit frustrated by it, to be, because I was nearly ready just to jump in when Stephen says surprise and start fighting straight away. And the reason I was kind of on that offense straight away is because how the last kind of 2 days have played out, and you know, I was there from an overall neutral perspective. It probably wasn't nice to see, you know, two teams got in, everybody in. You know, I had the two wee ones with me, kind of explained to them what was happening, and then just probably seeing Ryan McHugh, you know, a friend of mine and a former teammate, getting bloody, like held up by two players. One was held him up, another one just proceeded to box him. So it wasn't nice, but then the way it played out in terms of, you know, they went after McGuinness. I think that, you know, McGuinness probably, he reacted wrongly to Tommy Rooney. You know, Tommy Rooney, for me, is one of the good guys in GA. He's not going out with an agenda. He's not going out to get people. He's there to report. He's there to do his job. And McGuinness probably reacted wrongly to that, which fed the whole thing. But the way the narrative has played out in terms of, you know, McGuinness has to do it. You know, this word precedent, I'm fed up listening to this multiple times from multiple columnists, from multiple pundits, about the precedent has been set, and equating to the Jim McGuinness thing to the Brennan incident. So it was frustrating. It was frustrating to see. You know, if you were Jim, I don't see I can see maybe why, but the two things between Brennan and between Jim are two totally different things. I think a push and what Ger Brennan did, or a push in terms of what Jim did and a push and what Ger Brennan did, are two different things. And I think, you know, what Jim, you have to remember where it came from. You know, you see one of your players on the ground covering blood, and I think there's probably a duty of care, just from my own experience with Jim. He's big into that there, and just to see the way it panned out, it was incredibly frustrating now, but it is what it is. And I think the right call has been made. Yeah, I mean that, I'm not saying that from a Donegal perspective. The right call has been made, because if you look at it objectively, you know, you're probably gonna come to this, that the ref talked to Jackie, talked to Jim at at the start of the before the start of the second half, and you know that was a dealt with. They got rid of the backroom teams who were on the sideline, and that I felt myself once I seen that that's a dealt with. They're not going to go after it. And I'll tell you, probably Clifford is luckier in my own honest opinion. You know, probably Clifford is lucky. They couldn't, if they went after one, they had to go after the second. And if they weren't going to give Jim, then Clifford's to get away then. And he's probably, in my opinion, Stephen might disagree with this, and you'll definitely disagree with it all, but Clifford is the luckier often.
0: Yeah, well, like, I think the rights and wrongs and the hows and the whys and all that is one thing, I suppose. The rigidness of the rule, I think, is what people had an expectation something was going to happen. But once it has become clear that Sean Hurston has felt that he dealt with it,

0: and you create that brotherhood with the group. As much as you have a responsibility as a leader to show the right behaviors and that, it's very, very challenging that when you see somebody, you know, that's close to you, like Ryan is nearly like a son to Jim. He brought him into that squad at 19 years of age. And, you know, he comes up against two players and he gets hit. And so I can understand that. I think where the precedent in that had happened is that we have seen when it has come to players or officials and that, there is a rigidness in the application of the rule. And that's, I suppose, is where I said that I was surprised. In relation to the David Clifford thing, you know, depending on where you're looking at, I think in fairness to David Clifford, I think, you know, and there was this piece throughout probably that first half is that, you know, Kerry were marking territory, you know, be it on the back of the National League result or what had gone on with Michael Murphy and Dylan Casey. And again, I totally get why Kerry were going about that. But there was that aspect that, you know, they were showing, you know, we're here, we're dictating the terms. And I think in that incident, I don't think Keelan McGonagall nearly saw him coming. He went to shoulder him, all right? And usually when you see two fellas come to shoulder, one absorbs the other shoulder and they sort of bounce off each other. I think Keelan saw it at the last second and nearly an instinct by David Clifford to make contact with him brought the arm up. There's no way David Clifford was going swinging his elbow there to catch him and do something sort of ridiculous and unnecessary. But in the context then of, oh, your guy, our guy, that sort of stuff, I think brought the David Clifford thing out. But I would say as a neutral and a supporter, I'm glad that we're about to move on.
1: 100%. I wanted David Clifford to get off because, like I was explaining to the wee man on Saturday, this is the best player that's ever played the game here. And that remains true. And you want to see the best player to ever play the game play in the summertime. So I wanted, and I just felt that if they had went after Clifford, Jim was going to get it. And if they'd went after Jim, Clifford was going to get it now. So I'm happy now that we can move on and park it.
2: What are we saying then about a mentor putting their hands on a player? If what Ger Brennan did was unacceptable, but what Jim McGuinness did was more mild, is there something in the middle, Eamon, that would also constitute a suspension like Ger Brennan got?
1: I think that's something that'll probably have to be looked at. You know, basically what you're saying and what the way the rule's written is that you can't be halfway pregnant. You're either pregnant or you're not. There's no one between in it. And I think it's something. I think the severity of it in terms of what you have to remember that in the context of the situation, you know, Jim's gone over to the lad, the O'Connor that held Brian, and he's going, what are you at? And he pushes him. Ger Brennan is probably at the other end of the scale where he actually got physically involved in a scuffle with the selector. And something you'll see it because at the end of the day, we don't want the sideline, we don't want Ian McGee or Stephen Rasher coming on the sideline and get involved with the players. I think James O'Donoghue said it brilliantly in the football pod. Just leave it all to the players. You know, they're big enough, they're been about long enough to look after themselves. So that's the ideal situation. So it's probably, to answer your question, there is a middle ground. And I think that if you were to give Jim 12 weeks for what, you know, putting his hand on a player, then it's something I thought would have been overly, overly harsh.
2: Yeah, like I presume a lot of people, when they see this news come out today, their immediate reaction will be, a penny for Ger Brennan's thoughts. And look, we all understand why there was a suspension handed to Brennan that was not handed out to Jim McGuinness, and that is because Brennan was shown a red card in the moment and therefore the CCCC could then pick it up. This was a far more murky situation for the CCCC to pick up because they couldn't take the referee's precedence, to use that word, and run with it over the next couple of days. There would have been an easy appeal process, I presume, for Donegal, and this would have become a real rigmarole over the next couple of days. But still, Stephen, penny for Ger Brennan's thoughts on what's happened here.
0: Oh, absolutely. Like, I mean, you know, the Ger Brennan, the incident, and I suppose, you know, there's one thing that says these aren't common occurrences at intercounty football level, you know.

0: Like, I'm struggling to go back and remember another manager incident that has got that, and maybe it's a short-term memory lapse, but I really can't. On a par with what we're speaking about, Jim. But absolutely, you know, I don't think that, I think Ger Brennan, again, was in defense of a player, right, when Brian Howard was sort of challenged, I'd say. But again, I would think that the rule needs to be looked at, that the punishment fits the crime aspect, and Ger Brennan having, you know, potentially Dublin could be out of the championship by the time Ger Brennan is finished that. And, you know, he went through the full rigors of the appeals process and got no luck. Maybe that was where the CCCC have said that within the statement there was going to be some other sort of sideshow or a circus if this went into appeal side and have decided not to move it on. But I have total sympathy for where Ger Brennan is, and I like Eamon, I would suspect that over the winter months that rule may have to be tinkered with. It may have to be lengthened at some level and sort of reduced back to a game ban or a month ban or something.
1: With regards to the reaction to Jim McGuinness in general, Eamon, is there a feeling in Donegal that the microscope has been too focused on Jim and that he's got too hard a time in the court of public opinion since Saturday?
2: Probably the feeling for me personally, like, I haven't really chatted to too many people in the Donegal GA circles, and that's just being honest with you. But for me personally, looking in and see the way the narrative has been kind of controlled, and we have to say, like, Mike Quirk out there straight away, precedent, precedent, precedent, and we've seen that again for Fitzmaurice, and control. That's what happens. They control the narrative, and you know, it's probably something when you are at the top for such a long time, and if any team that wants to get to the top has to go through Kerry, and Kerry form these rivalries with so many different teams, and that's part of the game too, then you have to be, and you're just watching this here, and you're just thinking, he knows exactly what he's saying here, and he knows exactly, and the rest of us probably have a lot of catching up to do in terms of that, in terms of playing that whole game.
1: I think Mike Quirk, to be fair, did illustrate the ridiculousness of 12 weeks ever being a possibility. And, like, the precedent thing is a point that was made by everybody. It was the most used word in the GAA conversation over the past couple of days. I think, regardless of where that person was from in the chair beside Conor McManus in the Saturday game on Saturday evening, I dare say the word precedent might have been used, Eamon.
2: I get that. I get that too. But I just think from an overall perspective, it just helps when you're creating that narrative, and it helps when you have many, many high profile figures. And listen, they're there because they're the best, and they're there because they're the most. They're very, very knowledgeable, and I've no issues. Some of them are like I know well. Some of them are friendly with now. But I just think it's a lesson for the rest of us in terms of how to play that game too. It's probably something that's dawned on me this last few days.
1: What game do you think they're playing?
2: It's not this thing. I used to take a hand at the Kerry lads that these are all in the one WhatsApp group, and these are all going to what's the message in this week, lads. It's not as out there, but they've been about longer. They're flyer in what they do, and I think that they're just smarter. Maybe the flyer's the wrong word. They're just smarter in what they do, and in terms of the picture that they paint. And they say it's been a learning process for me. You know, I come on, tell a yarn, and chat about the good old days in Donegal, and the Kerry boys will tell that yarn too. But there's also that smartness behind it, and I think that's a lesson for us all.
0: The secret is out.
2: Probably go on, Stephen. Yeah,
0: the secret is out. You know, I like the thought of them all in the WhatsApp group, to be honest.
2: Yeah, that's an, I don't know, I'm surprised I've never heard that the Kerry GA WhatsApp group. You might be added to it someday.
1: It's a Telegram group, actually. It's greater encryption on Telegram. What message would you like to get out on behalf of the Donegal GA WhatsApp group, Eamon? Now's your chance.
2: Oh, Jeannie Mac, you put me on the spot there now. No, listen, we're just happy, you know, that McGuinness is available there in the sideline. He's one of the bigger characters in the GAA at the minute, and he's box office. Like, I felt sorry for Tommy Rooney at the time, but I was texting him and I said, that's just pure cinema there. I just love that. Because it just harks back to the days when you had these real characters in and about dressing rooms about the, you know, with the soccer, and we need them. And I think it's good for the game that McGuinness is there. And, you know, it's not a case. I think there's probably, because of Murphy dodged the bullet in the league final, and we all know, see, we'll agree, the red card, should have got the red card, and Murphy dodged the bullet. Now McGuinness will be seen to have dodged the bullet, but it's there in black and white. Why exactly they're not moving forward with them? There might be a thing that there's different rules, and that's just not the case. I think we've used up all our lives, maybe that, and you know, we've got to be in their best behaviour going forward now. But in terms of that general message, it's just happy that McGuinness is there going forward.
1: Just one last one on this, Eamon. Do you now think that McGuinness will be able to use this privately as a source of motivation, a sort of us v them idea, even though he hasn't been suspended, the idea that maybe they, and they being deliberately vague, were trying to get me suspended. Do you think he's, you know him better than most people, is he, would he like lean into that sort of idea now in order to create that mentality within the group?
2: Lean into it even more than what he's probably done already throughout the last 3 years. yes, of course, and it's about that messaging. Like, I always laugh at the how you can buy into it so much. That's a laugh at the time that he had convinced me at a training session that there was a Mayo man up watching, and it was just some randomer walking around McCool Park having a wee nosy, and he says, that there's a Mayo man up there. They're looking, they want to see what us, and I was nodding the head, you're right. So of course he's gonna find that angle. In some cases justified, but when you look back, it was
0: Marty Riley's father.
2: Sorry,
0: it was Marty Riley's father that was up. You know,
2: Sure wasn't you there?
0: It wasn't. It certainly wasn't. But on that, there's no doubt. There's a common thread. Jim is certainly into the siege mentality mode over the last 2 years, and this will certainly feed into that. But like, you know, and I think managers, you know, will use whatever they need to use to get the team right for the next day and keep them right. And if that's their approach, then that's their approach. Like, he'll be glad for this being dealt with, but a little bit more material for him wouldn't go astray, probably, with a couple of games to go.
1: Stephen, did you think Kerry were overhyped in terms of their targeting of Murphy, their pursuit for revenge after the league final on Saturday, or was it actually just a one-off moment, I guess, you know, the sort of the sickening punch on McHugh, which essentially cost them this game? If they brought the same level of anger but didn't get a man sent off, do you think it actually might have been a net positive for them on Saturday?
0: Yeah, like, I mean, to be honest, I didn't think it was a dirty game. Like, you know, I think, like, there was certainly, and I think it was Paddy McBrearty that said it in the halftime analysis, that there was certainly a tension around it. Now, both of you were in the stadium, you can say that. And I think that the pantomime booing probably was more, it seemed more prevalent in the second half, you know. I think Kerry had done an awful lot right in the first half, right? You know, they had 16 shots, you know, like, and Donegal had 10, and they had played against the Breeze. And something that you don't associate with Kerry is that they didn't have their shooting eye in. And I think if they were typically up at their mid-60s, 70% conversion, you know, there'd probably be a point or two in the game. And you know, I don't think that would, I think when the opportunity came to have the row, right, it's, and again, there was, bar the Micheál Burns point, it was a lot of pushing and dragging and pulling element, right? We've certainly seen worse, and we don't want to see that in any environment. But I think, you know, coming away from it, Jack O'Connor would be very frustrated that that moment of madness took away from what potentially would have been a really statement, a big statement, and had the potential to be damaging to, you know, Donegal psychologically going forward, having lost potentially two games. And I thought they had done an awful lot right in that first half.
1: Eamon, the evidence is now out there that Donegal appear to have figured out what Kerry are going to bring to the table. Granted, the 15-14 thing maybe tempers that a little bit, and then we'll see what 15-15 in a full game would be like if they meet again later in the championship. However, there are certain clues, and one of the big ones is that Finbar Rorty marking Paddy Clifford is clearly the answer, and there might be a bit of a rueful nature to saying that now, given that might have been the way to go on Paddy last July, but God, he had him in his pocket on Saturday.
2: You know, no, listen, you probably know more, but that's in terms of Paddy looked like he just wasn't 100%. But Paddy's still a bloody good player when even at that. And I think Finbar, and probably what it wasn't talked about enough, and with all the controversy and with all the hullabaloo about after the game, what Finbar did to Paddy, and the way it linked to the All-Ireland final last year. And, you know, you're just thinking, probably should have went man-to-man on him with and it was just from a defender's perspective, I thought it was like a give out a big roar when Finbar made the block in the second half, and I just thought it was just brilliant to see. And Finbar is incredibly, the way he was able to hands on with Paddy on that, it's easy to man mark inside because you know it's a race to the ball, you're anticipating the run, you're trying to anticipate where the ball's going. It's harder to do, and we've seen that with McCall, with David Clifford last year, when he's out the field, when he's a bigger range to move and to, you know, positions to go, he's more options, and Finbar just stuck with it. And, you know, Paddy, anytime Paddy got a bit of joy, it was on Donegal's kickouts, because where Finbar was to be and Pattern Morgan, there was a wee crossover, but anytime Finbar was with Paddy, it was he was just on top of him and in his face there.
1: Yeah, he did an amazing job on him. We might leave the sort of approach to a game when you're 14-15 to after the break, because I think we can bring some evidence of the Cork Mead game into proceedings. But just broadly speaking on the Donegal performance, Eamon, it seemed that they scored the same point half a dozen times in the second half, which is a real testament to them knowing their own system, how exactly to manipulate a team like Kerry, particularly when they have the man gone. It does feel that in year one of the new rules, certainly they had cracked it as well as most teams in the country, maybe up until that All-Ireland final. It does feel in year two now that they've really cracked it, and they've really nailed the space manipulation aspect that you need to have to your game if you're going to be one of the top counties.
2: Yeah, well, listen, first of all, it just helped to have everybody on field. All the rumoured injuries was, you know, when you have personnel, it just goes back to best players won games. But what the way they moved it and the way they were able to, again, manipulate that Kerry defence when it was 11-10, bring them out, create a pocket of space, punch, put it over the bar, and you're keeping the ball, and Kerry, you're chasing, you're sapping energy, same point again, and it just goes. You wonder, you ask the question, would they have been practicing, you know, have they done that type of work where it's 11-10, because it was so intelligent, it was as if they had rehearsed it, or was that just in-game? If it's in-game management, then that's really a testament to the group itself. But you just wonder, because they were so slick, and they just knew exactly where to be. You wondered, were they practicing in terms of having the team go after them? We're 11-10 here, having the team go after them with 10 players and looking to punch that hole and score, as you say, the same point again and again.
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13: A very good night from the newsroom. A third person arrested in connection with the disappearance and murder of Kyran Dernan has been released without charge. The woman in her 50s was the latest of three people detained in connection with the inquiry. A man and a woman arrested on two separate previous occasions were also released without charge. Gardaí say the investigation is continuing and a file will be prepared for the DPP. Kyran Dernan was reported missing in August 2024, but was last seen alive in June 2022 when he was just 6 years old. The Dáil will debate the trading of goods between Ireland and illegal Israeli settlements in Palestine in the coming weeks. It follows Cabinet sign-off on the Occupied Territories Bill. The Foreign Affairs Minister said she wants the legislation before the Dáil Chamber by July. Helen McEntee said this sends an important message around the world.
14: But I'm also advocating that we would vote on either the suspension of trade in the EU-Israel Association Agreement, preferential treatment applied, but secondly that we would ban across the EU together collectively trading of goods with the illegal occupied territories.
13: Meanwhile, independent Senator Frances Black said she'll continue to campaign strongly to include services as part of the bill as it progresses in the Dáil.
15: They're deliberately letting the tech, the tourism, the web and IT companies that also help support the settlement, they're letting them off the hook. And I think this is really a significant walk back that I believe will undermine the impact of the legislation.
13: Calls have been made for new laws to be introduced to protect workers from the effects of extreme weather. A new Irish temperature record for May has been set today as a status yellow warning is in effect for eight counties. The record for the month was broken today at the Oak Park weather station just outside Carlow town with 29.7 Celsius recorded. Labour TD Marie Sherlock said extreme weather is becoming the new norm and the country needs to be prepared.
16: We believe protections need to be put in place for those who are very much exposed to extreme and high temperatures. I think when we look to the east coast of Canada, to other countries like Germany and Northern Germany, who've had extreme, unforeseen weather events, climate related, over recent years. We do need to prepare, we need to protect workers in this country.
13: That's it for now. More in an hour.
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13: staying dry and mild tonight, mostly under clear skies, lows of 9 to 17 degrees generally, mildest further south. 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
1: Welcome back. Stephen Rochford and Eamon McGee still with us, reflecting on the weekend's Gaelic football action. Lads, we might talk about this in a broader sense, the idea that Kerry really didn't stand a chance against Donegal when they were down to 14 men on Saturday, because the counterpoint to that came just a couple of hours later when Cork saw off Meath. They were 8 points down at the break. They lost a man halfway through the second half and they still managed to win the game. So broadly speaking, Stephen, that should give Kerry enough reason to believe that they could have done a little bit more despite being a man down against Donegal.
0: Yeah, they certainly didn't lay any punch on Kerry in that second half. And I think probably, you know, Cork lost Colm O'Callaghan probably going into the fourth quarter, and they had sort of made a gallop in closing the gap on where they were with Meath. But I think, that adds, you know, when you've got potentially, you know, the top two teams in the country, Armagh, and the top three teams, that's, I would have expected more from Kerry, all right, in the manner in which they went about it. But maybe there was a sense there of, you know, there wasn't the jeopardy in the game. Like if this was a 2B fixture, or this was a round three or quarter final, I don't see Kerry having, I won't quite say lying down, that would be disrespectful to those guys, but they certainly didn't ask any questions for what I would have expected them and what their quality is.
1: What do those questions look like, Stephen? Because I think maybe for the first 10-15 minutes of the half, it was sort of sit back and maybe wait for Donegal to bring the ball into contact. Then they started to maybe run around the back of Donegal players at certain stages, particularly when they were close to the sideline. We were speculating wildly last week about the fact that maybe teams might start kicking the ball out over the sideline if their kickouts are going down to Swanee. But I wonder, is there actually a world where we may see teams fouling deliberately or breaching deliberately when it comes to playing with the wind, because the opponent then can only get 1 point because they'll be kicking into the wind? It's a thought that crossed my mind on Saturday afternoon, basically.
0: Yeah, well, like the only thing about that is, you know, you concede one point there, but you still have the problem with kicking out the ball into that breeze.
1: Yeah.
0: Right? And you know, I think like the real challenge for Kerry was that probably the likes of not having a Fibrain or Begluck, not having a Gavin White, these guys that could have carried the game to Donegal was a big factor. And I think as well that like Paddy having to go off, he certainly wasn't fit, right? And that probably the accumulation of missing that quality player was a factor as well. But, you know, it's certainly something that they're going to look into over the next couple of weeks, because they had done really, really well on the Donegal kick out in the first half, and I expected them to be able to do something similar in the second half. There would have been no problem to bring out Shane Murphy into one of those pockets of space, you know, push maybe like Jason Foley was already coming with Michael Murphy wherever he went. So they'll be really disappointed that they couldn't get their hands on possession. And you know, similar to what like Kerry did it well in the first half, is, and they managed the tempo to the game. They held on to the ball. I think there was a time there that was it Dylan Ganey's, Tyke Morley's goal effort that he shot over the bar. Kerry held onto the ball for 2 minutes and 50 seconds at that time. And, you know, whilst it was 11-11 in those phases, when they tried to put pressure on Donegal, Donegal just moved the ball, and they just seemed to run out of energy. And it was a real insight into what the quality player can do to expose that. But they will, like, message one, don't lose a player, right? Okay. But message two is they will need to find a formula to be able to. And I think it'll be around stuff like marginal cynical fouling, but it'll be fouling in order to be able to press. Solo and go, though, addresses some of that element. So the new rules are challenging those sort of negative thoughts to be able to sort of wrestle control.
1: It's fascinating. Like, Eamon, it does feel that the answer in many cases is just to choose chaos. Like, that does seem to be, you know, the question is less about why did Meath struggle to break down Cork when they had 14 men on Saturday, and it's more so what did Cork do well with 14 men. And I guess when you have a player like Stephen Sherlock who can fire over from any range, it helps for chaos to be the answer, where you just get the ball into his hands and he's firing them over from great range. That seems to be the play with 14 men, Eamon. I'm not sure, do you have any other thoughts on how to handle the deficit?
2: Yeah, no. Listen, and I think you've just summed up there. Chaos is probably the answer. You're not going, if you go sit in that block, which a lot of teams are going to do, with 11, and you have to go chasing if you're a man down. You have to bring that chaos and just hope for the best. And basically, you need hands on ball, and that's what it's all about at the end of the day. You know, you need to get hands on ball. What's the best way to go after it with if you're a man down? And probably chaos is the answer to that.
1: It felt like a particularly big game in the middle of those three fixtures on Saturday, this Cork-Meath matchup. Like, it did feel after what happened last year that Meath could do something similar to what Donegal and Tyrone did over the course of the weekend, which was just come from the long grass and prove to everybody that they are back. It feels that this is a significant enough setback, Stephen, in terms of what Meath have in terms of their ambitions this year.
0: Yeah, I think like they had such a great spring, and to be ambushed by Westmeath, and now having gone down to Cork, a team that they were familiar with through the National League and the National League final, and to put themselves into a really strong position, you know, I think that'll be really disappointing and frustrating. And you know, they appear to be, you know, at this juncture, you know, the chain is off the bike for them, and they need to wrestle that. They need to, you know, address little things like, you know, how they in those sort of moments where the game is going against them, how do they go about sort of wrestling that momentum element. And their kickoff was a problem the last day. And you know, they have to come up with solutions in relation to that. And it's not like that me don't have the ability, you know, to kick out the ball and don't have big men out the field, you know, with the likes of Jack Flynn and the likes of Menton and these guys, you know, Matthew Costello. They have big targets to go there. So it's not that they can't plan for that and have, you know, potentially, you know, go to players that they go to in these moments, you know. So they do need to get back to basics on some of that, and they're going to have a challenging fixture now in round 2B.
1: Eamon, it was no surprise at all to see Tyrone tipping along nicely on Sunday afternoon, although there was a moment late in the game when Ross Common had just managed to wrestle control back of the game, and you're kind of picturing the narrative straight away of, wow, Roscommon have not only won Connacht in the Hyde this year, Connacht final in the Hyde this year, they're also about to back it up with a big All-Ireland Championship win. So I'm not sure how much that actually changes our perspective on Roscommon, what happens in the closing stages of it, because the rest of the performance still very much stands. But I mean, that foul right at the end is a sickening one for them because of the clock issue there. The clock just keeps ticking away, and every second that went down, Ethan Jordan was happy enough to take. So they'll be sickened with how that went. But just on Tyrone, I mean, they've come out of that long grass looking as good as we all expected.
2: And, you know, we're all chatting about the majority were chatting about the long grass, and I actually couldn't see it I thought because Tyrone had got so low, they struggled to Division 2. I thought they'd done the long grass thing last year where they beat Donegal and Balmafay, and they announced themselves that they were back in the scene, and then they fell flat against Mayo. Mayo ran them ragged up there. Stephen will probably remember in Healy Park, and they never got going again. You know, they played Kerry in the semi-final. Comfortable by Kerry. And I thought, and I don't think it's a case of Roscommon, you know, being bad either. I think Roscommon really brought it, you know, that Tyrone have backed it up. And, you know, I'm kind of surprised at them because of where they've come from. But in a way, if I was to go through the memory banks, you know, you'd be telling yourself to cop on. This is what they do. This is where they came from. But it might have just taken that wee bit longer for them to get there. And they're going to be a difficult proposition. You know, you remember who was off the field for Tyrone on Sunday. And I just think they're going to be a difficult proposition. And possibly they get a bit of momentum. They could be in that conversation that we talk about, that I always mention, in terms of the All-Ireland.
1: How much of a setback was this for Roscommon, Stephen?
0: I think that's nearly going to be, we're going to have to see how they react, really, and to sort of see what sort of, is it a setback that has inflicted, you know, real psychological damage to them? And I don't want to, you know, not dramatise that as well. It was a 1-point loss, and the game was there to be won, certainly. But I just didn't feel that they played as well as they had against Galway, and certainly against Mayo. And I thought they turned over the ball a little bit easy compared to their use of the ball against both Mayo and Galway. And you know, the piece that really sort of a feature for me is that, like, in that game, probably more than anyone, is that, like, players with speed, you know, are a real, you know, they're gold dust now for teams. And you see the way McElhone came onto it, Cassidy with his goal, Dara Heenan's goal. Those elements were really prominent that, you know, but either these two teams going into Croke Park, right, and being able to win their fair share of primary possession, they'll give any team a good test. And obviously the likes of Tyrone, they have the Canavans to get back. But seeing the likes of Jordan McElhone standing up to that absence was really impressive. And again, you know, Conor Carroll had a really fine game in the overall context. I think maybe might have lost four of the first five kickouts, but from then, he's probably up over 80% as regards, and one that just doesn't go to target ends up in the back of the net, and it's a big one of those, another momentum swingers as such, because at that time Roscommon were playing on the front foot, and it looked like, the way I felt watching it, was that they were going to be the winners.
1: Yeah, it's a strange scenario where you compare Roscommon and Galway from that Connacht final, and Roscommon had their day on that occasion, and just by pure look at a draw, it's Roscommon against Tyrone and Galway take on Kildare, and they do exactly what you'd expect against Kildare, but that probably does Galway a little bit of a disservice. I think a lot of people would look through that result at Dr. Hyde Park, Stephen, and realise that this Galway team had got their bodies back on the pitch, and they're in a really good position to launch a challenge on any team in the country.
0: Yeah, I think on, you know what, you know, 4 o'clock, or maybe even 2 minutes past four on the day of the kind of final, when Rob Finnerty puts that ball in the back of the net, a lot of people are saying, yeah, Galway are, you know, they're probably that fourth team in that top four pecking order. Again, I probably would think at this moment in time, Kildare are probably the 16th team in the Sam Maguire run. So I think there's certainly bigger and there will be harder challenges for Galway ahead. But, you know, Who are the happy managers coming away after the weekend? Certainly Malik O'Rourke and Pádraic Joyce. You know, they're into 2A. They're one game away from a quarter final. And the big piece for Galway is, bar probably Matthew Thompson, right? They have all their players now available, either from the bench or starting. And that's, I think, Galway with their strongest 26 again will be in a position to challenge any of the teams.
1: The big story from Galway GAA, which we got your analysis of last week, Stephen, so it's time to get your take on it, Eamon, is that of Sean Fitzgerald. It has been confirmed today that he is entering the Villa. Starts Monday night, Eamon. Time to put aside a couple of hours every night. We're in it for the long haul in Love Island, right?
2: I judge anybody that watches Love Island or any form of that reality TV, I judge them very, very harshly. I wouldn't judge Sean Fitzgerald for... Listen, if I was to pick, and this is Eamon McGee's thing, if I was to pick between playing in a championship football game or going on Love Island, I would pick championship football. But again, Sean Fitzgerald is not Eamon McGee. He does his own thing, so the best of luck to him. But it doesn't mean that I'm not going to judge if Owen Sheehan or Steven Rochford are watching Love Island. And... All the best of them. As it says, I would be picking championship football, but such that's out to teach his own.
1: What are you judging people on for watching Love Island? What are you thinking? What's the inner monologue saying? When if I were to tell you that I'm a Love Island fan,
2: the inner monologue is saying we probably need another hour to discuss this now. But I firmly believe that society started to go on a downward curve once reality TV came in. In terms of the heroes that we look up to, in terms of what people aspire to be, and I actually blame Keeping Up with the Kardashians for starting that. And Love Island is part of that whole. Love Island is another kind of step or evolution in that whole reality TV thing.
1: Because of the people that we see on it, we equate them to our heroes, and it's kind of idol worship in a negative sense?
2: Exactly, and idol worship. Like, listen, we people love the Kardashians. I can't believe we're talking bloody reality TV. I wanted to talk about the Malay and Killarney.
1: that is also reality
2: the
1: TV.
2: The idols that we worship, and what people, like, the Keeping Up with the Kardashians was just bottom feeder stuff. And then people thought that seeing this as a positive. And it's progressed now in terms of what is real, what is entertainment, what is reality. And I just think it's a symptom of society in general. It's a kind of symptom of where society is at, of what is our heroes. Our heroes should be someone that goes out on Saturday evening, someone like Michael Murphy, someone like David Clifford. It's not someone that goes on to reality TV and does some silly stuff and talks silly nonsense. And again, that maybe that's just the grumpy I'm middle-aged now, I think. And it's just not for me, but I firmly believe that reality TV and that type of reality TV, you know, there's lots of good documentaries out there and there's lots of real-life, hard-hitting documentaries that are really, really good now, but that type of reality TV is just, it's not for me.
1: What's a final question on this? What if you can separate the television that you're watching from the worshipping of the characters that are actually on it, and you see it purely as fluff, popcorn television, tough day at work, 3 hours on live on radio, brain is fried, got to go home and watch something at 10:30 p.m. Hypothetically speaking, asking for a friend. In that world, is it okay to...
2: Owen Sheehan is a Love Island viewer now. He's just outed himself here. I struggle to separate the two. I don't think I can in terms of what it represents. Sorry, Owen, I just can't.
1: That's okay.
0: So not alone is Eamon had a go now at the Kerry footballer WhatsApp group. He's after taking you out now as well, Owen. So, God, it's a tough day.
2: Sorry.
1: The Telegram group is going to be on fire on Monday when Love Island episode one watches. We'll all be watching it in the Mafia. I can tell you that for sure. Just looking forward to this weekend then, lads. The four fixtures are split between the 2 days. On Saturday, you've got Westmeath, Cavan. You've got Armagh, Derry at 5 o'clock and 7:15 respectively. And then on Sunday at 2:30, it's the Dubs at home to Louth in Croke Park, and Monaghan against Mayo and Clonus at 4 p.m. You look through those fixtures. I mean, Dublin doing a number on Louth the last time. You presume they're strong enough favourites for that. The big question is how much will the celebrations impact Westmeath, but they'll still be favourites against Cavan. It's Armagh, Derry, and look, Armagh, given what they've actually shown in that Ulster final, again, you'd probably be confident enough in them getting the job done. So by elimination, it's Monaghan versus Mayo, Stephen, as the game that you'd expect to be closest from those four?
0: Yeah, I don't know. I think for a long part of that Derry-Monaghan game, Derry were quite impressive, and I think nearly they took their foot off the pedal, and they probably thought that they were home and hosed. You know, a couple of daft shots, use of the ball, you know, that, you know, sort of fed into allowing Monaghan back into the game. So I expect Derry to come with their A game and be a lot more disciplined in relation to trying to see it out. At the same time, I expect, you know, Armagh at home, it'll be a tough challenge. So I expect that to be a tight game. I expect Louth Dublin to be a tight game, and obviously then you have the McCabe and McHugh factor. They were in Westmeath together last year. That's interesting. But certainly, look, Monaghan have that heartbreaking defeat to Armagh the last day out, and not by their extra time, but that they could have probably snatched that in the 70 minutes. But down home here, you know, we're expecting a response, probably expecting some changes in the team, and all that is sort of feeding to, like, you know, what are we going to get? There's the Andy Pitt. There's loads of sort of subplots and that throughout all the games, I think, that are there. But they're all tight games, and it's hard to call them at this point.
1: What's going to be the most highbrow, hard hitting television spectacle for you from those four fixtures, Eamon?
2: I think the Derry Armagh one is going to be really, really interesting. I think that Armagh, I'd actually put Armagh ahead of Donegal in terms of the rankings. They were just have impressed me that much throughout Ulster. Now you can maybe chat about they haven't met a real top team, but I just think Derry are making good progress there. They're making the right moves, and it's going to be a test for them. So I'm just looking forward to see what Armagh bring, and equally what way can Derry go at it.
1: What do you make of that, Stephen? Armagh ahead of Donegal in the pecking order?
0: I think when he was down Saturday, he picked up a bit of the era from you. You know, it's the ability to be able to do it with a straight face, I think, is probably the thing that I'm most impressed with. But look, in fairness, there's nothing between those three teams at the moment. You know, on any day, and we see the some other factor, like a player being sent off or a sin bin or something like that, can, you know, or a mistake, a goal from a kick out or something, could be the fine margins that those games come down to those teams. So I think being first or being third the last week in May is irrelevant in some ways. I know it's good chat, but there's a way for paper, you know, between those three teams.
1: They imparted their wisdom on you, Eamon, is what we're saying here. You came away with a few good Kerry tips, by all accounts.
2: I actually genuinely believe that, by the way. I was going to come in there. I genuinely believe, from what I've seen of Armagh and what I've seen of Donegal throughout the summer, the recent weeks, that Armagh are ahead. But as Stephen says, it means nothing. It's, we have this conversation in a month's time. That's the one. It's where kind of all speculate now.
1: Yeah, definitely. And this time next week as well, we'll have the draw for round 2A and round 2B that's happening next Tuesday morning. So that'll illuminate the path for most teams in the competition as well. You have been listening to Stephen Rochford and to Eamon McGee. Gentlemen, that was great. Thank you very much for joining us.
2: Cheers, lads.
0: It's on.
1: Cheers, lads. We'll take a quick break.
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1: Now then, very happy to say that Cork's Barry Walsh is joining us today with thanks to Fulfil, the proud sponsors of the Under-20 Hurling Championship. Check out the hashtag Fulfil Your Dreams for more information. Barry, how are you keeping?
31: All good, how are you?
1: Very well. This has been quite the summer for you. Are you managing to... Yeah. Embrace the life of a senior Cork hurler, enjoying every single day that you're out there?
31: Yeah, I am too. I'm very lucky to do it. So it's been a good start to the night, at least, thank God.
1: At what stage during the year do you realise that you might actually be in with a shout of, you know, playing for one of the best counties in Ireland come the months of May and obviously next week into June? I presume it's quite early in pre-season and maybe into the National League when you start to realise this might become a possibility.
31: I don't know, like, it's so competitive, I suppose, in the training that you're never really guaranteed your spot on the team, you know, which is obviously a good thing that we all have, like, the caliber we have kind of keeps everyone on their toes at training, so you never really know until, I suppose, the week leading up to training, to be honest. But yeah, I'm lucky enough now that Ben, I suppose, started mid last few days, so
1: yeah,
31: take it.
1: Were you in with the squad at all last year, or was this the first time you've been in just under Ben?
31: First time, yeah. First time in under Ben with the seniors, yeah.
1: What's it like going into senior training for the first time, especially in a county where the senior team has had such a level of success over the past couple of years, properly in contention for All-Irelands? What's going through your head? Is there any nerves? Is there intimidation? Or is it purely, God, I'm the young fella in here, so the pressure's off?
31: Yeah, there was obviously nerves right at the start of the year, you know, when they get the call in, especially after the years they've been having, I suppose, there was always that bit of nervousness going in, but they're all sound up there, like, you know, when the minute I went in, they're all, you know, nice to me and everything, so I kind of just settled in okay, to be fair. And it was just, couldn't ask for more when I went in then, so it was perfect.
1: Good stuff. Is there anyone in particular who took you under their wing?
31: I suppose I played with, you know, Dermot Healy and stuff, so I would have known him probably the best before I went in. So, yeah, it was all good when I was there. They were all kind of being sound to me.
1: Yeah, good stuff. Because I presume it's a pretty easy transition. You know what's what. You know what these big days are like. Because I presume, Barry, whatever, 12 months ago, you're going along to the Munster final between Cork and Limerick, or at least you're going to some of the round robin games. I presume it's a pretty easy transition going from the terraces to actually being on the pitch.
31: Yeah, I suppose the Saputo lads have said that to me, all right, that, you know, they were going up to the game and they said, it's weird watching you on the pitch now this time. And I was like, yeah, I know, but yeah, it's been enjoyable going onto the pitch, although it's nerve-wracking, obviously, but it's been very enjoyable going into full stadiums.
1: I can imagine. And would you have been a properly avid Cork hurling fan then before this year?
31: Yeah, I would have, to be fair. I've been watching Cork hurling probably all my life now, really. But just it's unreal now to be playing on the pitch with all of them.
1: Who would have been your main inspiration from those Cork teams when you were growing up?
31: I suppose, obviously, there was, you know, Hoggy, and more locally then for me was probably Seamus Hannity. You know, he was only just down the road from Killa. I used to play with Killa as well when he was younger, so he was probably one of the lads that I was looking up to the most, really. Yeah,
1: yeah, it's quite the hotbed of hurling in that little corner of the county. One of the things that I was wondering, Barry, when we knew we were going to be chatting to you today, is just about how we've made our entire sort of view of you up on, you know, the few games that you played in the Munster Hurling Championship this year. But, you know, when it comes to the Under-20s Championship, we see a different version of Barry Walsh out there. For you, do you embrace that versatility, no matter what number you're wearing on the back of your jersey, whether you're full forward on some occasions or wing forward maybe with the senior team? How do you feel about playing different positions?
31: Yeah, I don't mind it at all, really. There's obviously a big difference right between full forward, you know, the different types of running and stuff. Bit more sprinting when you're inside the pitch, and then outside then it'll be a ladder running up and down the pitch. But I'm happy out, really, regardless where I'm playing. Like, I'm just happy enough to be out there on the pitch.
1: Yeah, it was the physical aspect something that you had to overcome at all when you come into the senior setup?
31: Yeah, definitely. The gymming and the conditioning was just off the charts, really. Like, it was just a lot, full on straight away when you're in there, and took a bit of getting used to it, but eventually I kind of, you know, the S&C coach and stuff, they were all helping me out, like, in few lads were as well, so it was all good, to be fair.
1: Is that something that you have to maintain during the season, or are the games coming so thick and fast that kind of takes a backseat?
31: Yeah, you stay on top of it, really, all year. You know, I suppose that's the difference, right, with the 20s and stuff. It's kind of, you know, you'd have your team gym sessions, you know, during the week, so you're kind of staying on top of it through the whole year, really.
1: What would you be doing this week, for example, to stay on top of it? Like, what does a gym session in the last week of May actually look like for you?
31: You know, nice and short, but they're only short because you kind of get them done quick enough. It's kind of just whatever the S&C coach give us, whether it's like power based or speed based or recovery based kind of gym sessions. You know, it'll just be whatever he chooses suits best for our week that's lined up, and then we'll do them whatever he gives us.
1: It kind of feels that while we're watching your team over the past couple of years, and particularly the way you're playing this year, that the most important attribute in inter-county hurling right now seems to be speed. That seems to be the way the game has gone. Do you feel that yourself, having a fair bit of pace in your own locker?
31: Yeah, that was definitely a big change right from my own game. Like, I wouldn't have been that fast right last year. It was just with the conditioning training and like the most like specific drills that we were doing just to go at speed, like, was obviously a big help. So yeah, speed definitely is a big thing when you go up.
1: Yeah, so you feel that you're much faster now than you were last year?
31: Yeah, that's it, definitely. Yeah, the GPS was showing that anyway, so I think yeah, getting better.
1: How did you manage to do that?
31: I suppose just constantly in the gym doing legs, you know, doing the hex bars, and then I suppose out in the pitch as well, when you're doing like before training warm-ups and stuff, there's a lot of kind of speed work into it. It's like a lot of change of direction or a lot of just stop start kind of sprinting, and I suppose just doing that so much over time just started to build up the pace then.
1: Okay, right. Don't skip leg day, basically, is the message here. But it sounds interesting, the drills that you're doing to build up that speed. What are the metrics on the GPS that you look for then? Does the GPS, like speaking from a position of complete ignorance here, does the GPS actually tell you like your average kilometres per hour, metres per whatever distance after the game? Or what's the thing that you're actually gauging your speed on?
31: We just kind of get shown what our top speed was hit. And like what distance we cover on the GPS, we don't get kind of shown the ins and outs of all that. So he just like kind of sends on what our top speed was and then the distance we covered.
1: Are you the fastest in the squad?
31: No, I wouldn't be the fastest, no.
1: Who is?
31: I wouldn't. I'd say Robbie O'Flynn, I'd say, has to be the fastest.
1: He's got serious wheels. It's really interesting because then obviously you...

0: December and the likes of that stuff, like the preseason weather is just awful. So having the good days now for championship, I suppose, it just makes it 10 times better. It makes it all worth it, like running in preseason and stuff. And you definitely do feel faster because it's been so long running on soft ground and stuff. The minute you kind of get onto the hard ground, like, you just feel that difference straight away.
1: Kamir, how are you feeling around next week? Just the fact that it's going to be your first Munster Senior Hurling final. Is that pure excitement?
0: Yeah, there is, to be fair. But I suppose that we look forward to the next training session each time. You know, we won't be looking too far ahead. Just looking forward to the next session we have all together and work on it from there then.
1: Is that the best way for you to operate? Because I'm sure some hurlers are thinking about the Munster final as a way to ensure that they are focused on the training sessions, whereas some hurlers need to just focus on a day-by-day basis and then leave the Munster hurling final look after itself.
0: Yeah, I suppose, you know, I wouldn't, if I was looking at it so far now, like, I'd nearly be caught up in my own head about the whole thing. But yeah, just taking each day at a time, each training session at a time, you know, enjoy the build-up for it, I suppose, then, yeah, hopefully the match then will go well. But, yeah, just looking forward to each session every time.
1: What's going on off the hurling pitch for you at the moment, Barry? You're an MTU, right?
0: Yeah, MTU now, yeah. Done exams, so
1: very good.
0: For the summer.
1: How many more years have you left?
0: I'm just on first year now, so another three years and then done then.
1: Okay, and what's the ambition at the end of it all? Is it, did I read somewhere that you were hoping to become a teacher?
0: Yeah, I'd say so, yeah, a teacher at the end of it. Hopefully, anyway, if it all goes to plan. But yeah, who knows, that might change then, you know, next year or 2 years. But yeah, as of now, anyway, I'd be teaching.
1: Yeah, I presume obviously the exam time is fairly full on and you don't have to worry about what comes after college for another few years, as you've explained there, but it does seem like the perfect environment almost to be in when you are an intercounty hurler, because obviously a fair few intercounty hurlers, a few Cork hurlers in MTU with you as well, you're in this environment where you can kind of treat it like a bit of a professional. Obviously you have to show up to class and you have to get your assignments done and study for your exams, but there's a proper structure in your life away from hurling, and I'd say that only benefits your own progress as a hurler, right?
0: Yeah, definitely. I suppose, you know, the holidays and the teaching and stuff, obviously I wouldn't know now because I'm not a teacher yet, but you'd see it, sure, when you're younger, like all the intercounty hurlers, a lot of them would have been teachers, like, and then you kind of find out as the years go on, the holidays and stuff just come into account with that, and it just works well with the hurling.
1: Yeah. So let's move on to the under-20s this year. You were under the guidance of Donal Cusack. Tell us what that was like.
0: Yeah, so Donal is, as you've seen on Sunday game, he has serious knowledge about all the whole game, like from keepers up to full forward. Like, he understands kind of a lot of the players, especially in the modern game as well. It's good to kind of have everyone that bit extra.
1: Then when we talk about the differences between Donal Logue and Ben O'Connor, is there a big difference between the two coaches you have this year, Barry?
0: Yeah, they have their own differences, I suppose, but they're definitely very similar in the way they have the boat. They both have the winning mentality, I suppose. You know, they've won our Irelands together, so you'd imagine, you know, they kind of have the same kind of winning aspects to the game. That sort of mental side. So yeah, they're very similar at the same time.
1: Okay, very good. When it comes to your own role in that under-20s team, obviously we've seen you play for the senior team as well this year, so by dint of the fact that you've already made that step of progression, you're one of the leaders in that under-20s team. There's no getting away from that. How does that sit with you? Is that something that you found comfortable all season?
0: Yeah, I suppose I was, you know, happy enough to help out the lads in any way I could, like, but I couldn't have been there, you know, a lot of times because I was kind of caught training with the seniors or we had matches. So, you know, Barry was in with them and he was kind of keeping me in touch with all that. And so Barry was ideal for the lads as well. You know, he's been senior with Sarahs and Premier Senior winning counties at them. So Barry knows if just as much as all the other boys on that team. Like, but yeah, I definitely tried to help him out when I went in there, I suppose, for matches and stuff. But since it was my third year on the team as well, I suppose I kind of knew that leadership role was going to have to come around eventually because I was vice captain last year. So I kind of, you know, last year it was a bit of a opening for the leadership role for me last year. So it kind of helped out this year, to be fair.
1: Very good. Well, listen, Barry, it's been a great catching up with you. Just a quick one, as a neutral observer, who's going to win the 20s final next week, this weekend even?
0: I

0: I don't know. It'll be an unreal game. Like, it was the same when we were minor. Clare played Galway in the All-Ireland final, and that was an unreal game. And it's literally just, I suppose, if they both show up in the day, like, it'll be an unreal game. Could be another extra time and penalties again, like, because they're both such good teams. But yeah, I don't know. I don't know. Like, teams could line out differently. You know, Galway have missed or now for the last two or three games, and Galway got over the line. So I'd say if they have him, they'll have a nice boost going into that match, right?
1: Yeah.
0: But it could definitely go either way.
1: No, we absolutely cannot wait. Barry, thanks very much. And thanks as well to Fulfil, proud sponsors of the Under 20 Hurling Championship. Hashtag Fulfil Your Dreams. You've been listening to Cork hurler Barry Walsh. Barry, all the best next weekend with the hurling final in Munster, and appreciate your time today. Thank you.
0: Perfect. Thank you very much.
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3: Every GAA season, cameras follow teams on the pitch. But on the sideline is another team. One that's passed on what they learned yesterday to shape those on the pitch today. 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Because playing it forward isn't just about lifting cups, but lifting a team. And behind every county are those who lift us all. AIB, proud sponsor of the GAA All-Ireland Senior Football Championship. AIB, for the life you're after.
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1: Welcome back to Tuesday night's Off the Ball. As you can imagine, a big reaction to our discussion around the Battle of Killarney on Saturday. We had Eamon McGee and Stephen Rochford with us a little earlier on. Our number is 087-9180-180. We'll get to your comments in just a moment. But before we do that, I just want to play you one last piece of content on the Battle of Killarney on this evening's show. So this is Mick, Matt and Tommy reflecting on the halftime incident during today's edition of the Power Rankings, and how to effectively stamp such behaviour out of the game was a topic of conversation. Have a listen.
11: This has been escalated by a load of lads in bibs who are like togged out and wearing football boots, running onto the pitch and getting involved in something that's nothing to do with them. And I do wonder if, like, we need, like, for all the given out about the Ger Brennan suspension and maybe it's a little bit disproportionate and so on, something needs to stamp out people kind of coming on and making these things way worse. Because if a player gets involved, so be it. The blood's up. There's so many people on the sideline. And again, the reason I mentioned them being togged out and in boots and stuff like that is, like, you know, in that moment, yeah, they've all played football. Some of them have done it very recently. Some of them probably even still do. You don't even... your blood's up. You're not really out of it. You know what I mean? Whereas, like, do all of these people need to be on the sideline?
12: We got to clean up the sidelines, because Oh, fair enough. It happens in an inter-county game and we're all engrossed in it. And there's a bit of us that love the madness and the voyeuristic nature of all this. And we're looking at it and we're enthralled and we're engrossed. But that happens at club level.
11: The only time I ever ran onto a pitch in anger, I was wrestled to the ground, into the muddy ground by my uncle, whose words exactly to me were, you'll get the whole effing club banned, right? But I always remember, like, that's the thing that's going to stop it, yeah. Is that threat, because his actual concern about my anger and what I would do, which was nothing, but he didn't know that, wasn't the problem. It was the idea that I'd get the club banned.
1: Yeah, that is this week's Power Rankings with Matthew and Mick here. You're listening to there alongside Tommy, and the Power Rankings and Off the Ball is with Harvey Norman, official stat sponsor of the GAA. Now, lots and lots of reaction to this topic. Anne has been in touch via email to say, hi lads, I blame Conor Lane for all of this. He saw quite clearly what Michael Murphy did to Evan Looney, but he didn't tell the ref. He has made a few other mistakes recently, for example, giving a line ball to the wrong team. I listen in every evening. Regarding the booing on Saturday, I can say Donegal were also at it. For instance, when Graham O'Sullivan went off injured, all their supporters near me cheered and clapped. Thanks. That's a brutal reaction to Graham O'Sullivan coming off. I didn't quite feel that, I must say. I'm quite sensitive to a lot of what's happening in a stadium. I didn't quite appreciate the Graham O'Sullivan thing. As a Donegal fan, I was relaxed about a potential ban for McGuinness, says Malachy in Donegal. The key issue in his favour was the prospect of Clifford getting banned too. CCCC couldn't ban both. This has been a real theme of the commentary around it, is that Clifford is the golden boy who can't possibly be banned. They're very separate cases.
13: Yeah, well, entirely unrelated. There's a
1: manager putting his hands on a player, I would say, is a more unacceptable act than whatever Clifford did on Saturday. And that's nothing to do with who he is.
13: No, it's not. He'd get sent off. He would get sent off if thing. I guess they can't... you can't go really again everything, because it's just like it's especially a game like that. Like, there's literally, because that gets caught on camera, it's not necessarily any greater an offence than stuff that isn't caught on camera, which again, involving him or otherwise, there's be loads of stuff. It's like that type of thing you see now in the hurling, particularly, and it happened a lot in the Clare Cork game once. I think once for Clare, once against them, I remember. But where the referee made a call of the kind of, you know, they started doing it now with the pulling. But like when the action's up here and it's down there and the kind of forward line that they're going into and someone gets pulled up for pulling someone's like, how often can you absolutely see that happening? And then to your point as well with the Clifford thing, it's like, I do think if it had been seen, maybe it hadn't been seen. I think if it was seen in the moment by the referee, I think there's a chance he could have got sent off.
1: Yeah.
13: But I don't think there's any way you're going retrospectively doing it him or otherwise. I think, to be fair, because it's him, there's far more interest in it than if it had been seen. So he's kind of like, it's a double-edged sword that, you know.
1: There's a texter in here taking you to task here for your remarks in the news round. Disgusting comment that you're glad Clifford got off because he's so good. That's nonsense.
13: Yeah, I've had some people on to me personally about that. I don't care. I mean, I didn't get hit. But that's not mad. I don't think it's like, if he'd done something heinous, I'm not saying that you're like, oh no, whatever the cost, he stays. I'm not saying that. I'm just saying if that's like for an on-pitch incident like that, like I'm happier Michael Murphy was playing at the weekend. Even if, you know, whatever, if he got a big ban after the league final or whatever, and think like, no. I'm kind of fine if justice is done, but I don't want to see it done for the sake of it being done itself. I'd rather see David Clifford playing against whoever's Carrier playing next.
1: Another texter has been in touch to say, outcome is correct, but how can McGee say Clifford is luckier? If Murphy didn't get a ban for his punches in the league final, how could Clifford? Which is a fair point.
13: Murphy was booked though, wasn't he?
1: He was.
13: Yeah.
1: And that put the kibosh on any future...
13: Which in itself, I suppose, it's a different can of worms.
1: Willie says, how can we coach young players to behave when the GAA don't stop this kind of stuff? Your guests won't call it out. Is everyone afraid of McGuinness and Kerry? It does feel that maybe there has been less of a sort of negative overall commentary on Donegal and on Kerry as a result of this. It's been very specific as regards, you know, who's going to get banned. Is Clifford going to get banned? Is McGuinness going to get banned? There's been little condemnation of the scenes. on Saturday. Did those scenes deserve to be condemned? I don't think we got a lifeline run of what happened on Saturday. But I don't think it was deserving of one either.
13: No. I heard Carol Cade make the point, I think on their podcasting, it was like, it wasn't the Battle of Omagh. It's like, it wasn't mad. Like, it was gripping. And it was, the chief takeaway for me of the whole thing of what was so disappointing is just that because Burns got sent off and it kind of just then that sort of ruined the game in what was kind of shaping up to be a classic and kind of a subscriber to, by and large, what goes around, comes around in terms of like GA punishments, and you get off one day and then you're punished the next day and stuff like that. I don't want to get boiled down too much into the nitty gritty of stuff. So that was the chief takeaway. That was my disappointment.
1: Danny says, that's excellent refereeing, lads. He's a good player, so don't punish him. I think that comes back to our conversation in the news round. And Noel in Drogheda says, this has been a typical bottle job from the CCCC, in my opinion. I think that's a fair enough comment. In the CCCC's defence, have we gone from a position of potentially being on a slippery slope with regards to managerial suspensions, and they've unslippery to the slope? Have they set a new precedent?
13: Held it down.
1: Was the precedent set in the Gerard Brennan case, and the CCCC said, you can take your precedent and shove it. We're going to set a new precedent. And in many ways, is that actually the opposite of a bottle job by the CCCC?
13: You suspect whatever happens either way, we'll probably need some clearer language around this pretty soon, because now it kind of feels like it'll be interesting if the McGuinness thing just dies a death, or if it kind of hangs over for the rest of the summer, depending on how it goes. I suppose different things, and there's bound to be more controversies. And I suspect, if Donegal end up playing Dublin, potentially, and you have a situation, I don't know when Gerard Brennan's back, but it might come up. It might have some life in it. So I think we just need some clear kind of guidance on it.
1: Is this now the number one fixture we want to see played again between now and the end of the year?
13: Donegal-Kerry?
1: Yeah.
13: Oh, I mean, between Donegal-Kerry and Limerick-Cork, it could be, if we get everything that we want, and there are the two All-Ireland finals, I don't know. I think you'd have to go a good way back to get the last time you had two finals that were like, here's four teams arguably operating near the top of the game, top of the level. That would be sensational.
1: Yeah. Armagh has something to say about that.
13: Yeah, absolutely. But I just think this has a narrative now. Ah, fuck God. But this has a narrative now. I think so. This is like the power of it's amazing. Do you want that?
1: Oh, big time.
13: Oh, yeah?
1: Big time, yeah. I think Kerry Donegal again would be amazing.
13: Four times in a row.
1: And if it is four in a row, well, certainly no one will be Kerry five times in a row. No, they'll get them back in the National League next year if that ends up coming to pass. I think everybody wants it now, especially because we were robbed of 35 minutes of great football on Saturday afternoon. I think I turned around to somebody during the first half and I was just like, this is an amazing game of football. And the second half was not. It was pretty awful. We will leave that there, but if you want to listen back to any of that conversation with Eamon McGee and Stephen Rochford, you can go to offtheball.com/join for details on how to become an Off The Ball member. If you sign up as well, you can get three free podcasts every month as well. And that one is absolutely worth listening to for their take on what happened in Killarney. We're going to take a break, bring the 9 o'clock news, and then the football show is coming your way, where we'll be speaking to Dominic King, who will pay tribute to the great Seamus Coleman, who has finished up at Everton.
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24: A very good night from the newsroom. Ireland has taken the first steps in banning trade with the illegal Israeli settlements in Palestine after Cabinet approved the legislation. The Occupied Territories Bill was first proposed in 2018 and was brought forward again in May of last year. The government's version of the bill is limited to goods, and the coalition says it will now push for those terms to be adopted across the European Union. Taoiseach Simon Harris said that would make a significant impact.
25: I think the impact is important in terms of values. I hope it inspires and encourages other countries to do more too. If we really want to exert maximum pressure here to end the horrors that have taken place in Gaza and to respect international law, Europe must do more.
24: A third person arrested in connection with the disappearance and murder of Kyron Dernan has been released without charge. The woman in her 50s was the latest of three people detained in connection with the inquiry. A man and a woman arrested on two separate previous occasions were also released without charge. Gardaí say the investigation is continuing and a file will be prepared for the DPP. Kyron Dernan was reported missing in August 2024, but was last seen alive in June 2022 when he was just 6 years old. The HSE says a new autism protocol launched today will speed up the assessment process. The guidelines will allow adults to self-refer and for parents to refer children if they believe they have autism. National autism charity As I Am estimated that 3.3% of Ireland's population is autistic. Health Minister Jennifer Carroll McNeill said the department is advancing the work being done by therapists in schools.
26: We in the health system have enabled therapists to move from the health system directly employed by the school system so that children will be getting, particularly in special schools, those therapies on the school premises. And so again, it's coming to it from the child's perspective, getting the therapy in school rather than having to leave school to go to their therapeutic appointment, and all the time trying to bring everything we can to the child.
24: The heat dome, which has settled over Western Europe, is continuing to bring above average temperatures for May. The May record was broken again today, with Oak Park in Carlow recording a provisional temperature of 29.5 degrees Celsius, and there's the status yellow high temperature warning in place for eight counties tomorrow. Clare, Kerry, Limerick, Tipperary, Galway, Kilkenny, Laois and Offaly could all experience maximum temperatures in excess of 27 degrees. Met Éireann is advising people to avoid the midday sun, stay hydrated and take extra care near water. That's it for now. More in an hour.
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24: Staying dry and mild tonight, mostly under clear skies, lows of 9 to 17 degrees generally, mildest further south. 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
1: You're welcome back. So we're going to be getting into the football show very shortly, but before that, some important news for the rugby fans among you. Off the Ball are going to be giving away 6 pairs of tickets this week to Leinster's URC quarterfinal against the Lions in the Aviva Stadium on Saturday evening. If you want to be in with a chance of winning a pair of those tickets, all you have to do is tell us who this is, relaying what made Brad Thorne such a special player for Leinster in 2012.
0: He would be getting himself prepped for his session for 35 minutes. Like, it was just, he knew exactly, it was, you know, that phrase in the NFL, my body, my business. He couldn't have known his body any better around what worked for him.
1: If you know who that is, send your name, your email address, and your answer into us via WhatsApp on 0879 180 180. Now we'll pick out a winner before the end of the week. 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
1: Welcome along to Tuesday Night's Football Show. A little later on this hour, we're going to be joined by Dominic King, Merseyside football reporter with The Telegraph, to talk all things Seamus Coleman, the living legend on the blue side of Merseyside. He has obviously finished up playing with the club. It's pretty inevitable he's going to be a coach with the club at some stage down the line. We're going to get a view on his future with Dominic King a little later. We'll also talk about where he's likely to play football over the next little while. We have Arthur O'Dea here in studio with us. Arthur, how are you doing?
4: Flying.
1: Just a quick word on Seamus Coleman. I mean, a strange week and a half for him, because he had that debacle after the Sunderland game where the whole stadium cleared out and nobody was there to wish him well. But then you had this beautiful emotional piece that was posted from the training ground of Seamus Coleman speaking to all his teammates. And then it kind of went out on this like perfectly Seamus Coleman moment, which is him just shouting at Vicario, telling him to sit the hell down on Sunday. So it was kind of fitting.
4: Yeah, it'll be fondly remembered there. I do remember getting to see him a few times at Sligo Rovers as well.
1: Do you really, yeah?
4: Yeah. A few times, I just distinctly recall it. But it's funny to have seen the trajectory of someone, you know, from, I know he's not finished, but just, he was even saying to you the other day, like, because 16 years since that Blackpool playoff win, like, he was right at the start of his career, to think that it's like, he's here now and it's been such a long road. Because I remember when he moved to Everton and the excitement in Sligo about it, and just like, because it was massive, like, just such a huge thing. And he was in, I don't think he was in the squad, or whatever time of year he went, I don't think he was necessarily in the squad for it, but they got to the FA Cup final in maybe 9 or so when he just arrived. And I don't know if this is a misrecollection or whatever, but I remember the particular excitement because he'd been fitted for one of the suits, even though it wasn't, I don't think he was going to be involved, but there was a kind of thing that he was close enough to the squad, I suppose, that that had to be done. That could be complete fabrication, but I remember it being a story told at the time. So it's amazing. I mean, what a career. I don't think there's a, is there such a person who's so uniformly praised as both a person and player at the same time, always, by everyone? Best person Frank Lambert's ever met. Isn't that correct?
1: Something along those lines. I was the manager, but he saved us from relegation.
4: So who knows? Like, hopefully, maybe he goes Coventry, maybe he kind of does something, goes down the Championship or something, or plays long a while, but hard to see that he wouldn't be brought back into Everton in some way, shape or form. Hopefully.
1: We discussed yesterday evening the brewing beef between Roy Keane and Bruno Fernandes. Bruno Fernandes took to the Diary of a CEO podcast to settle some scores with Roy Keane. He basically called Roy Keane a liar.
4: Yeah.
1: On the Diary of a CEO podcast with Stephen Bartlett, Roy Keane suggesting that he was more interested in breaking the record than his team winning. Roy Keane misquoting him essentially. But instead of saying that he misquoted me, he said that he was lying. So
13: yeah.
1: Roy Keane's in the wrong, but also Bruno Fernandes probably showed a couple of extra studs there in his language. Roy Keane did what Roy Keane does and takes to Instagram. Yeah. And official Keane16 posted a story, and it was a picture, looked AI'd to me, an AI'd image of a donkey with his mouth wide open on a stage, and just off the stage there are two lions looking nonplussed at the donkey, singing or shouting, and the caption, "Too much attention makes a donkey think he's a lion."
13: Yeah.
1: Who do you think he's talking about?
13: It's a very un-Roy Keane analogy. What does it mean? Too much attention? Like, what does that mean? What, like...
1: Hubris is fostered by people paying attention to you.
13: Yeah.
1: Eyeballs.
13: I still kind of, there's an inferiority thing to it. Like, should you not treat the donkey well? Are donkeys predisposed to getting inflated egos that they'll think beyond their station? The donkey's still a donkey. Surely the donkey knows. I don't, why does the lion have any issue with what's said about the donkey?
1: You're not one of us.
13: Yeah, but like, I suppose there's an ugly duckling element to it. Can a donkey ever become a lion? Because he said nice things about Bruno Fernandes before. Are you stuck in the donkey?
1: Well, the donkey to lion connection would be that the donkey can never become a lion.
13: Right.
1: At least in, you know, the ugly duckling, there was some sort of adjacence between the species.
13: Wasn't a duck at all.
1: Like, if we're talking about too much attention makes a donkey think he's a thoroughbred horse, then maybe we might be getting closer to the analogy that I think it is.
13: That would have been better.
1: But these are so disparate.
13: Yeah.
1: So in many ways, the deeper you drill into this, the more cutting the Instagram story is from Roy Keane.
13: Talk me through what you think his thinking process is. Do you think he's done this on his own?
1: Yeah, I'd say quite possibly.
13: Do you think he's operating on his own, or he's got someone with him? It's like,
1: I get the sense off Roy Keane's Instagram that it's like it's his own project. There's nobody there, kind of like molding this.
13: I don't mean a team, but I mean maybe just family. I mean some friends, someone getting involved.
1: Yeah, I don't know. I wouldn't be surprised if he's running the show himself. I know that's like so out of kilter with any modern megastar, but I get the feeling he's just. Like, I'd say maybe there's like a child, like one of his children is like helping him along maybe in the first couple of instances. But Keane's got the password now. He's got autonomy now.
13: Well, this is why I ask. Do you think he thinks of himself as a lion?
1: Oh, yeah.
13: Even though it's like, okay, So he generally tends to, I suppose, appear somewhat humble.
1: Mm-hmm.
13: With regards to talking about himself. So that's what is kind of strange to me about it. It's like, I mean, the only other person I can recall referring to themselves unironically as a lion is Zlatan. I mean, he's all about it. He'd do it all the time. Maybe that's the second lion. But Roy Keane referring to himself as a lion in this scenario is very unlike him in recent, like he's not really one who'd, he's very quick to talk people down. But it's very rarely at the expense of, I'd do this, I'd have done that. Or it's like, they can't do what I do. And I only say that to the point, like, what's getting Fernandes all the thing is a creative element that, while in Keane's game, he wasn't known for it. You know, this is... Maybe that's where the lion-donkey thing works, because they're not really the same sort of player at all, bar playing for the same team.
1: But Keane is not literally saying, I'm a lion.
13: No, he's not literally saying
1: it. Is that not the subtext to all of his punditry? Does he not feel the authority to be scathing, particularly of Manchester United players? Because underneath all of this is the reputation of a man who has won everything, who has been a captain, as a very, very successful captain for this club.
13: Absolutely.
1: And it almost goes without saying.
13: Well, maybe that's it. Absolutely, right? But it is just in his general run of things, he's happy to let other people say how great he was. He doesn't necessarily feel the need to say that about himself. And he's kind of quick to talk up to people who he really likes that he played with. And that's just what struck me as strange with this. Is he referring to himself as the lion? Because that's very un-Roy Keane-like. I mean, maybe if it was shower too much attention, the donkey, he'll think he's part of the pack.
1: Mm-hmm.
13: You know? I just don't...
1: Lions are in packs?
13: No.
1: Prides.
13: Prides. So I just don't get it. That's the one thing that to me stood out. It was like, that's... Yeah, so... Are you saying you were a better player than him? Maybe he thinks that. But it doesn't... Why is he putting himself in the centre of it in terms of...
1: But I think there's a... deep frustration from Keane that Bruno Fernandes has got this individual moment that he's there kissing his little tube of a trophy for getting player of the season, and he's getting real recognition after the season he has had, not because of the season Manchester United have had, that there is something deeply individualistic about what Bruno Fernandes has done here. It's not like David Raya winning the Golden Glove or Mo Salah winning the Player of the Year last year, because they happen as a consequence of having great teams around you. I don't think Keane necessarily bristles at the idea of individual accolades. It's just the individual accolade in the context of the season that Manchester United have had.
13: I don't want to try and draw a true line through all Roy Keane's thinking, but was not the very reason why he was so adamant that Cristiano Ronaldo should stay is he scores goals. And by virtue of this, even though Man United were not playing particularly well then, and didn't, I'm not sure what season, but like, effectively, you're kind of on a par where the two teams are at. And what Bruno Fernandes is doing here is creating goals. Is it not the exact same thing? Is it
1: no.
13: not? Why not?
1: Because one is Bruno Fernandes, one is Cristiano Ronaldo. One is a lion.
13: Well, Cristiano Ronaldo is a lion. Yeah, that's fine. They're both lions. But I just think, I'm not sure what part of it. I think Roy Keane is now in a point where he is being asked to speak to a degree that he does not have anything left to say. There's too much he does not have anything left to say, so it's just kind of coming out with stuff. And it's just, I don't think he can keep up with himself of what keep track of things. And if someone comes out and says something, I'm sure we'll hear all about it whenever the overlap comes out. But this is mad, because I don't understand what Bruno Fernandes is supposed to have done wrong, bar say that thing you said about me was nonsense.
1: Yeah, it's interesting. It makes me think
13: for a start, to answer yesterday's question, I don't think Ole Gunnar Solskjaer gave him Roy Keane's number. Yeah. I don't think they're two men who've been in touch.
1: Yeah, I think that might be a fair conclusion. You were watching a bit of Manchester City's celebration yesterday. Are we calling it a celebration, a tribute?
13: It was yesterday. Yeah, it was a big showy coda on the Pep Guardiola era. It was sort of surreal. I don't know if you caught much of this, and
1: I must say
13: the full thing, but basically they seem to be bringing in, I'm sure it wasn't all of them, but a good healthy portion of all the trophies they won with kind of different guys from the past. So like Jack Grealish was there, I suppose technically still a club employee, but like Vincent Kompany was there carrying out a Premier League trophy. I mean, current Bayern Munich, but that's fine. It was kind of nice. It was lovely. But they sort of carried them out onto this little square in the centre. I'm not sure where it was, but it was Manchester Arena, wherever it was. But, and they kind of, you know, he lifted it up, he paraded it. It looked as if they'd just won it. But this remarkable season, I mean, Noel Gallagher was bringing out some trophy. And it was a strange, it must have been in the works for a while, because they can't obviously arrange it 24 hours notice. But it was a weird old night. There was a video message from Michael Jordan, who didn't really seem to know who Pep Guardiola was, which is kind of understandable.
1: What did he say?
13: I think he congratulated him on his retirement, which is kind of missing the point. But I'm sure it was great fun for the people that was there, but it was really weird to look at, to see 10 years of thing wrapped up in this neat package. Because it sort of goes against the relentlessness of football, the kind of it's always going, it's just always rolling into another season, everything's ongoing, there's really no end.
1: Do you think they over-celebrated Guardiola's departure? Because I'm certainly waiting with bated breath for what Richard Keys has to say about this, because on Richard Keys' blog, he has posted another blog today, the headline, "From the Invincibles to the Unbearables," full stop. That's the headline. He has gone deep on the scenes around Arsenal Football Club over the past couple of days. He says, "We've seen enough of your celebrations. You're morphed from the Invincibles into the Unbearables. Watching the lineup of celebrity fans parading at Selhurst Park was embarrassing. I also think the fun is a little premature. I was amazed to read there was a title party in London's Mayfair on Sunday evening. Why? Haven't they got an important date versus Paris this weekend?" And he says, "Arsenal have made a bit of a habit of over-celebrating down the years. The best example of that I can give you was when they went into overdrive having completed a comeback win versus Fulham a couple of seasons ago. Do you remember? On that day in October, they were even posting shots from the dressing room. They have been so many other occasions, and every time, it's bitten them." And it hasn't bitten them here. They've literally won the trophy.
4: That it might bite them come next week.
1: Oh, a double or nothing kind of thing.
4: That they're satisfied with their lot. They're sated.
1: "And quickly on the celebrity fan, I know there's a huge temptation for headline showbiz acts to get involved, but the title win was F all to do with them. Stay out of the way. I made a 24-hour, 7,000-mile round trip to watch Coventry get presented with the championship trophy because I simply wanted to be there. I was encouraged by family and friends to lean on people I knew so I could get closer to celebrations, but I didn't want to. It was nothing to do with me."
4: Encouraged by friends and family. Not the club. The club didn't laugh. I'm pretty sure no one was getting on that pitch without Arsenal. Someone in Arsenal say so. Like, you know, unbelievable.
1: What is the beef with him and Piers Morgan? I wonder if Piers Morgan and his sons getting onto the pitch there at Selhurst Park seems to have, to be fair, rightly rubbed a lot of people up the wrong way. I think, in fairness to Richard Keys, you can be a little bit peeved with Piers Morgan getting involved with the players on the pitch at Selhurst Park. It very much was not about him, but in a classic Keysian way, he has managed to make it all about him instead. Right, we're going to take a quick break. Dominic King of The Telegraph is going to join us to pay tribute to Seamus Coleman's Everton career.
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1: Welcome back to Tuesday night's Off the Ball. Now, yesterday we reflected on most of the main storylines from the final weekend of the Premier League, but really something that's right up there is Seamus Coleman playing his final game with Everton. So signed for the club 17 years ago, would go on to become one of their best ever players, certainly broke their all-time Premier League appearance record, 28 goals in there, 434 appearances to be specific about his appearance total for the Toffees. Very happy to say that Dominic King, Merseyside football reporter with The Telegraph, is with us on the line. Dominic, how are you keeping?
12: I'm very well, Owen. How are you?
1: I'm good. To try and sum up Seamus Coleman is a difficult thing. Maybe looking at the words of one of his enemies is probably the first thing we can do to sum up how great a servant he has been for Everton. Enemy doing a lot of heavy lifting there, because I don't think Andy Robertson is the enemy of anybody, but certainly a Liverpool fullback going out of his way to speak so glowingly about Coleman on Sunday says a lot. Even the sort of lore of the 60 grand, the fact that that was at the tip of Robertson's tongue, says a lot about how famed Coleman is and his story is all across Liverpool.
12: The thing about Seamus is that this might sound strange thing to say about someone who spent the last 17 years playing in the Premier League or playing for a Premier League club, but he's just a normal lad. He's a throwback. He's just someone that you like spending time with. He wears his, he carries his responsibilities. He's never been afraid of taking, you know, criticism or anything like that on board. He understands the duty that he had playing for Everton and representing Evertonians, and he's the very best of what football should be about. Seamus Coleman, in terms of his story, how he's conducted himself, the hurdles that he's had to clear, it's the kind of story that I don't think you'll see very often in the future. But he's just a credit to himself, his family and his club.
1: Even one of the other things that you can take from Sunday was Coleman versus Vicario at the Tottenham Hotspur Stadium. That is the other great thing that you can take from the final day of the season. Summing up sort of the character of Coleman, the reason why he's so beloved by Everton fans and football fans, and the fact that it kind of came in his last ever game says a lot about the fact that this guy was fighting till the bitter end.
12: Oh, I can't emphasise enough how much Everton means to Seamus, how much he wanted the club to be successful, how much it bugged him when things weren't going right, how much he took it as a personal affront if somebody sort of sullied Everton's name or sort of tried to belittle them. He was just... Everton was his life for 17 years. I know where he lives in Liverpool. He kept himself in the city because he wanted to have a connection with the people. He felt embarrassed at times to go out and be bumping into Evertonians when things weren't going right. And you know, it says an awful lot about him, about his, how he was brought up, what his values are in life, that he wasn't afraid to sort of hide himself away from anyone. You know, if he was going out for a pint of milk or anything like that and somebody, you know, mentioned about how the team had done at the weekend, he listened. He's got time for everybody. I'm very lucky to have got to know him over the period of time. And as I said, he's just someone you're happy to spend time with.
1: Most of his teammates would have lived outside of Liverpool then?
12: Yeah, that's just the way things have transpired over the last 10 years or so. There used to be a hub, basically, in Formby, out West Lancashire way. And then they were up in parts of South Liverpool. But now, just because of the demographic of the players, both clubs have been signed, and they tend to live in Cheshire, out of the way of everybody. There doesn't tend to be that representation in the city. But Seamus couldn't be any more embedded in the city. He lived about three or four miles from the training ground, in parts of South Liverpool. There's a place where he goes for his coffees every morning. And he's just, to see him, you just think he's a dad on the school run. There's no airs and graces to him. He's got time for everyone, you know. There's friends of mine that have bumped into him and not being able to quite believe that somebody who's got, like, you know, 400 appearances in the Premier League is just so down to earth and so normal. That's what I want to get across about him. You know, I've got incredible admiration for him as a footballer, but as a person, he's second to none.
1: You mentioned there about the fact that when Everton weren't doing well, that would sort of bug Coleman. And I think we've definitely seen the mirror image of that when he's been playing for the Republic of Ireland. He would take it personally if the team wasn't going well. But I think you could say that for a lot of footballers. It's actually what he does after that moment of being annoyed by his team's lack of success, which really sums up the man that he is, because he rolls up the sleeves, he works harder, he's the one who's the first to start digging his team out of a hole when they're in a hole. So it's beyond the taking things personally. It's actually his actions after taking things personally, which I think speak volumes of the man that he is.
12: Yeah, and there's a couple of other little stories that sort of show his character. I remember I was working at the Liverpool Echo at the time. He'd just signed for Everton in 2009. And the first pre-season tour that did was to Seattle, Edmonton, and then Salt Lake City. And Seamus basically spent 10 days in a hotel room with his toe in a plaster because he got this awful blister, and it stubbed, and it turned into like just a really nasty thing, and he was jet lagged and he was homesick and he couldn't mix with he couldn't join in training every day, and it was a real sort of test for him. And during those early months when he'd left Killybegs and he'd come over, he would have only been 16 17 18, there were times that he was thinking, you know, should I go back? What do we do? He didn't know anybody. He was living in a hotel in the centre of town. But then he thought to himself, well, I can't go back. I can't let anyone down. I've got to knuckle down and make myself. I've got to try and make this work. My word, he did. And then he had the. Do you remember he had the horrendous leg break playing for the Republic of Ireland against Wales? It was a dreadful tackle from Neil Taylor of Swansea, and he was out for nearly a year. But the first game, I think Sam Allardyce was definitely the manager when he came back, and he was man of the match, and he ran himself to a standstill, and he got an incredible ovation. But that was it. He was determined to come back fitter, stronger, more tenacious than anybody envisaged, because people were speculating at the time whether the injury would do for him, whether he'd ever be as effective again. But, you know, that's nearly 8 years ago that it happened, 8-9 years ago. And look, he got another decade basically out of it. That was him working himself to a standstill to get him to contribute for Everton.
1: Yeah, because I don't think anybody would have been criticised too hard for wondering what version of Seamus Coleman would have come back from that leg break. And when he does come back in 2018, the fact that there's almost an improved version of him is crazy, really. And like, he was speaking after his comeback game and just talking about injuries and tiredness being part of the game. But he said, I fully believed going into the game, it was against Leicester City, that I'd be fitter and stronger than everyone else. I'd worked hard for the last 10 months and I fully believed I would come back and do well. I mean, to be a fly on the wall for those 10 months, I suspect you would have witnessed a man doing incredible things to get himself back on the football pitch.
12: He did, and he was also, and he didn't want it made public at the time. He said it to me in an interview in March 2019. When I was at the Daily Mail, we did an interview to mark 10 years at Everton, and he told me that day that while he was out, he'd started taking his coaching badges, and he never wanted anybody to know. He kept it very, very quiet because he thought if this gets out that I'm doing my coaching badges, people are going to think that I'm not going to get back to playing football. And he kept it really quiet, studying on his own, all the while getting himself fitter, stronger, and everything. And the ovation that night against Leicester City was, it was just sort of showed how special he was.
1: It does feel that there's something beautifully full circle as well when you watch the training ground video from last week. That it is Moyes who is giving him his send off. And look, while I'm sure there are plenty of other managers who Seamus Coleman has resonated with at Everton, there's something sort of perfect about Moyes and the sort of quiet underappreciation that I think English football has towards David Moyes. I think it possibly goes for Seamus Coleman as well. And like we might get into Everton's season in a moment, but I think quiet underappreciation is maybe how you'd sum up Everton's season, given the year that they've had has been very good. And yet nobody's really talking about them at the end of the year. I think Moyes and Coleman are two people who probably understand what that feeling is like.
12: Yeah, I mean, look, they'll have, in terms of the season, they'll both be a little bit frustrated how it's tailed off. And I know they should really have got themselves into Europe, and they're kicking themselves that they didn't. It was a source of great frustration, you know. It was just think back to those last minute goals against Liverpool, against West Ham, Crystal Palace. You know, the points that they've thrown away. They could really have been where Sunderland were, and that would have been a great stepping stone for them for next season. But going back to like the sort of sign, and they share so many values about how you should conduct yourself, how life should be run, and Seamus played a role in getting David back at the club. In terms of David was the right man to come in after Sean Dyche had left. There was nobody better. Seamus and Leighton and Baines had been looking after the team temporarily while Everton looked at what to do next. But he was adamant that David should come back, and so was everybody. So many people were as well. There's an awful lot of mutual respect, and I think in all the signings that David has made, Seamus would be probably top three.
1: Yeah, without question. And like there's kind of a double-sided kind of approach to this when we think about the 60 grand thing, that like there probably won't be anyone like that again when it comes to a bargain for the club. And from an Irish standpoint, we certainly hope that there will be nobody like that again, that, you know, the signing of Seamus Coleman probably deserved to put a little bit more cash back into the Irish football system than just 60k. So it's a weird one. It's celebrated over there, and I can totally understand that, but maybe it's a little bit of a different picture here. Like when you consider what he's going to do next, he's obviously got his coaching badges. He literally has, as you say, with Leighton Baines, managed a game for Everton. It just feels so obvious that coaching is in his future. But you look at his connection with the club, and I mean, is there going to be a role for him at Everton very soon as well? I know his playing days aren't necessarily over just yet.
12: No, I think there should be. I think there should be, because I shouldn't be as romantic or have this sort of wistful thinking about it, but Everton to me is about spirit. Everton's about having a connection, and all clubs should have that sort of bond between someone on the playing staff who's basically thinking like the people who are turning up with a Saturday or Sunday to watch them, and that's what Seamus had, and Seamus should be around to let the next generation of Everton players know what's expected of them, because it's been too long since the club had proper success and winning something. I mean, it's you know, if Seamus was on this show with us now, I think that he would say to you that his biggest regret was the fact that they didn't get a piece of silverware. You know, it would have broken his heart in some ways that they couldn't deliver that. But he's too knowledgeable. He cares too much to be lost from Everton. I hope it would be brilliant if they could find some way to keep him. I know he's still sort of got other things in mind. But one day in the future, I think he said to me again in that interview 6-7 years ago that one day maybe he'd like to manage Everton. And, you know, he's only a young man. There's plenty of time for that to happen.
1: Football is a different game, a different industry compared to what it was when Coleman started playing. Is he definitely a manager, do you think? I've got no doubt that he's going to be a mentor of some sort, or he's going to give back and he's going to work in football.

0: a time when it was desperately needed. There's so much diversity now, isn't there, in terms of head coaches and sporting directors and managers, and the game has changed. But Seamus has got that sort of that ethic and leadership that a manager role would fit him. But again, it's going to be a few years down the line, isn't it? Because he's only a young man. He's still got things that he wants to accomplish. But I would like to sort of hold on to the thought that he could one day manage Everton if it goes well for him.
1: One of the many reasons why he is so beloved at the Hill Dickinson Stadium is that he never left until now, really, despite having the opportunities to do so. How close do you think he came to weighing up a move to a club that might have parachuted him into the Champions League, for example?
0: Oh, there were plenty. There were offers. I'm pretty sure I'm right in saying that Bayern Munich had a look maybe 10, 11 years ago. There were definitely Champions League clubs who thought about it, never quite followed it up. Were Arsenal have a look at him at one point when Arsene Wenger was manager, when they looked at the Phil Jagielka? I might have that wrong, forgive me if I have, but there was definitely teams that would have wanted to take him.
1: Manchester United was the big one, wasn't it?
0: Yeah, that's right. Everton never wanted to let him go, though, and he never agitated. He never kicked up a fuss.
1: Yeah, it says a lot, and I'm sure that's something that Everton fans haven't forgotten.
0: No, he was an extension of them. He represented the very best of them whenever he could. Yeah, he was just, as I said, he's just as much as I'm talking about him as a player, what he symbolises for Everton. I just hope I can get across what I think of him as a person, and what a joy it's been to see him.
1: So what happened then during the final home game, or after the final home game?
0: Yeah,
1: Everton won, Sunderland 3. What? Like, I know it's been discussed plenty since then, but we haven't had you on the show to talk about it. Like, what's your understanding of why the stadium is so empty?
0: That happened a good bit after the final whistle, mm-hmm. maybe 20-25 minutes after, and it had been a bad day for Everton losing to Sunderland in the way that they did. I just wonder, and this is no criticism of anyone, you know how things can get taken out of context on social media, but I just wonder whether if people had thought about it again and had the chance, should Seamus have led the team out that day rather than coming after the game, and what atmosphere that would have generated had he sort of led the team out. That might have been a better way to do it, but look, it was, we could dwell on that, and as disappointing as the optics were, I wouldn't like to think that incident sullied anything about what he meant to Evertonians or what he meant to them or what they meant to him.
1: No, of course it'll be a footnote as time goes by. I guess we can be guilty of comparison, and we see what happened at the Etihad at the weekend. You look even at Anfield at the weekend, and they weren't necessarily celebrating a trophy lift. And
0: I think, you know, we've discussed it. My abiding memory would be that night against Leicester, coming back against the odds, quicker than people thought, and being man of the match and running himself to a standstill. Think of the goals that he scored. He made his debut as a left back against Angel Di Maria in the Stadium of Light in a game that was memorable for all the wrong reasons for Everton. I think they got beaten 5-0 that night by Benfica. But that was the type of experience that could really set a young kid back. But he just kept going. And there was a stage when he was the best right back in the Premier League, by absolutely no shadow of a doubt.
1: Yeah, I was looking at that team earlier on. Like,

0: that theme that was going around last year, that meme even that was going around last year of Barclays men. Like, I mean, maybe Seamus Coleman is one of the last remaining Barclays men to have left. Like, you go through that Everton team, Howard, Distan, Hibbert, Gosling, Coleman. That was the defence. Rodwell and Cahill in midfield. Billy Antonov, Fellaini, Joe and Yakubu. There's a few quiz question answers in there, but most of them just scream Premier League era 2008-2009.
1: Yeah. Do you know what the other was the great shame about that era? They were one or two. They were a striker away, a top notch striker away from being a proper team. A team that was capable of being in the Champions League. They should have won a trophy. They should have won the FA Cup in 2012 or 2009. And what a shame it was. As I said, that he would have loved nothing more than to have been part of a team that did that.
0: What's your general feeling on how the next season is going to look for Everton? With Moyes in tow, season two in the new stadium. Again, you've mentioned the fact that this year kind of tailed off, that they really should have been in that mix with the three teams that did qualify for Europe on the final day of the season in Sunderland, Brighton and Bournemouth. They definitely feel that they're as good, if not better, than those clubs. So is it just kind of taking a bit of a licking for the last couple of weeks and just hoping to usurp them next season?
1: Yeah, look, David, when he was speaking to us, David Moyes, when he was speaking to us last Friday, he said something very significant, and he said this has got to be a big summer for the football club. And his idea for the summer is for Everton to show their ambition. Now, it might be one or two players. It's not sort of, ambition isn't sort of stamped by going out and buying six or seven players. It's buying the players that make a difference, and that's what he wants to see Everton do. He wants to bring excitement to the stadium. He wants to be successful more than anything. There was nobody more frustrated than him the way that the season tailed off, and he was very cross about it. But in many ways, it's only stiffened his determination to make things better next season. And I hope, you know, the club have got the targets in mind to do that and make a difference to the starting 11.
0: Not to open a Pandora's box here, but on the red side of Liverpool, that also is going to be a very interesting summer. If you were in the pro Arne Slot camp, how optimistic would you be that there's going to be a continued future with the club?
1: Everything I'm hearing, all the indications are that he will stay. They are making active plans to bring in new players. They're looking at Jan Diamande from Leipzig and other wingers. He's bringing a new coach in who he had with him in Feyenoord, Etienne Rijnen, his name is. The club are adamant that things will be better next year. The problem is the level of toxicity around the place. Now, I fully get and respect everybody's right to have a view. It's absolutely fine if you want the manager sacked. It's absolutely you're well within your reason to think that the football hasn't been good enough this season, because it hasn't. But what's crossed the line has been the level of vitriol that's been deemed the manager. I think don't think he's done anything to besmirch Liverpool's reputation. He mightn't have performed well this season, and he's admitted that himself. But I've found the whole sort of debate around it very, very unseemly at times. It hasn't been nice. It hasn't been what you would expect football debate to be. And I hope that's something that changes.
0: Are you talking about media? Are you talking about fans with a platform, or are we talking about Mo Salah's comments?
1: No, I'm not talking about Mo. Okay. I'm absolutely not talking about Mo at all. Mohamed Salah's in the top five Liverpool players of all time. He said what he said. It's been debated at unbelievable length. it's done now. He got the send off that he absolutely deserved. What an unbelievable player. My concern about the way things has been that just the sort of level of non-stop vitriol that has gone to Arne Slot. It's gone beyond times football, it's been a season like no other for Liverpool. They'll never have to experience anything like this again in so many ways. It's been dreadful, and football at times hasn't. Football shouldn't have mattered, really. I just hope that next season it's a bit calmer. I hope. And if things don't work out for Arne Slot, then there will only be the situation's only going to head one way. We all know that. But I just hope people look back sometimes and think, you know, think about the situation and recognise that the sort of bickering and infighting and the abuse doesn't help anyone.
0: It kind of felt that there was an understanding and a sympathy there for Slot at the start of the season, and then there was almost a statute of limitations on where that sympathy was cut off. It was like as soon as the new year came along and the results continued to meander along, all of a sudden the reason why Liverpool were in a bad place at the start of this season, the fact that the whole squad were grieving, and that all of a sudden just kind of went out the window.
1: In some respects it did, and it, yeah, as I said, it's been very, very challenging, and he's facing a big summer, but it's not just on him, is it? He's not the only one. The manager isn't responsible for. He can't be. The transfer committee can't be held as saints when they do the transfer business, and then the manager carries the can for everything else. It's a collective thing. The club has to. If the club's going to function properly, everybody has to be doing the jobs. And if they look back in the last 12 months, then it probably hasn't been the case. Well, it definitely hasn't been the case because the results speak for themselves. But things will start afresh next month.
0: They certainly will. It's not going to be long before we're back in the cycle of it all. A World Cup in the meantime to distract us. Dominic King, Merseyside football reporter with The Telegraph. Thanks a million for that. The Seamus Coleman stuff was particularly great. Thank you.
1: You're more than welcome. Thanks, Owen.
0: We'll take a quick break.
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0: Okay, that is pretty much our lot for Tuesday night's Off the Ball. 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
18: A very good night from the newsroom. Ireland has taken the first steps in banning trade with the illegal Israeli settlements in Palestine after Cabinet approved the legislation. The Occupied Territories Bill was first proposed in 2018 and was brought forward again in May of last year. The government's version of the bill is limited to goods, and the coalition says it will now push for those terms to be adopted across the European Union. Taoiseach Simon Harris says it would make a significant impact.
19: I think the impact is important in terms of values. I hope it inspires and encourages other countries to do more too. If we really want to exert maximum pressure here to end the horrors that have taken place in Gaza and to respect international law, Europe must do more.
18: Taoiseach Micheál Martin said the inclusion of services in the legislation could put the country at a disadvantage.
20: Fundamentally, it's not implementable in terms of services. Secondly, it's strong legal advice is in the negative also. And thirdly, I mean, it would perhaps potentially damage Ireland more than anybody else.
18: A woman arrested in connection with the disappearance and murder of Kyron Dernan has been released without charge. The woman in her 50s was the latest of three people detained in connection with the inquiry. Gardaí say the investigation is continuing and a file will be prepared for the DPP. Dublin Airport could see the record for its busiest day broken this weekend. On Sunday, 131,000 people are expected to travel through the airport, exceeding previous passenger records reached in August of 2025. The DAA says highs of 140,000 are expected later into the summer. Spokesperson Graham McQueen explains where a lot of the June bank holiday traffic is coming from.
1: We're talking about 250,000 people coming into Ireland through Dublin Airport this weekend, so really busy, and we'll be seeing people coming from all over the world. The American flights are very busy. Summer in Ireland is very attractive to North American visitors, so it's great to see those flights really full this weekend. And we're seeing a lot of people heading away also. City breaks are really popular at this time of the year with Irish people.
18: The heat dome, which has settled over Western Europe, is continuing to bring above average temperatures for May. The May record was broken again today, with Oak Park in Carlow recording a provisional temperature of 29.5 degrees Celsius, and there's a status yellow high temperature warning in place for tomorrow. Eight counties could all experience maximum temperatures in excess of 27 degrees. Met Éireann is advising people to avoid the midday sun, stay hydrated and take extra care in your water. That's it for now. More in an hour.
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21: Good evening, I'm Eve Conway. Shamrock Rovers defeated Waterford 3-0 in the SSE Airtricity Women's Premier Division tonight. The result means that Rovers break into the top three of the table on goal difference and put pressure on Galway United and Athlone Town. Waterford remain second from bottom with 5 points. Republic of Ireland captain Nathan Collins has said that no player in the Irish squad will be stopped from taking a stand over Ireland's match against Israel in the autumn. The Nations League game is due to take place in the Aviva on October 4th. Collins believes that players are entitled to their opinions.
22: What we speak about is hard to say because you need the whole group together, you know what I mean? But if individuals wanted to take a stand, we're not going to stand against it. We're not going to hold them back, you know what I mean? They're entitled to their own opinions, and if they're very strong about that, you know, then it's nothing we can stop them about.
21: World number one Yannick Sinner made quick work of his first-round match at Roland Garros, winning in straight sets 6-1, 6-3, 6-4. While world number five Jessica Pegula is a surprising early exit, she was defeated in three sets by world number 83 Kimberly Burrell. And US Ryder Cup captain Jim Furyk has been making the most of his trip to Ireland during a visit to see Adair Manor ahead of next year's Ryder Cup. He was in attendance at Limerick's Munster Senior Hurling Championship semi-final against Tipperary. Limerick manager John Kiley, who is helping JP McManus with the organisation of the Ryder Cup, has said it was great to see Furyk in a Limerick jersey.
23: And Jim, you know, been at the match on Sunday, he's in for his reconnaissance of the course, etc. Delighted to see him wearing a Limerick jersey. So he's all in, I think, on this mission for the next 15 months, which is great to see. And he came down to the dressing room afterwards and met the lads, and it was just nice to have him there. He's a spectacular sportsman in his own right.
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18: Staying dry and mild tonight, mostly under clear skies, lows of 9 to 17 degrees generally, mildest further south. 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
24: You're very welcome back. Tom, back. You know, I say that in a way that, you know, I haven't seen you since yesterday. So it's very nice to see you again tonight on the show. I am seeing you in my mind's eye. I'm seeing you. I hope you're all well. I hope life is being good to you. And we've great music between now and midnight, so something to lift your spirits is coming your way, I promise you. Do you know what? I was on one of those websites again, and this day back in 1990, possibly for the only time in history. Possibly. Now, I know I should put a bit more research in and ask my mate, ChatGPT, but sometimes, isn't it good just to try and think about it in your head and try and remember? So I thought we'd try and do that tonight. But in 1990, on this day, the top five acts in America were female acts. And that had never happened before. Where the research might come in is, has it happened since? I'm not sure it has. So I'll play them for you. I'll just give you a feel of what, you know, when the planets aligned once in the world to have five female acts at the top of the American charts. But let's start with a man, I don't want to drop any more names, that I met last Thursday night. How are you, Guy? How are you, Tom?

0: You're gonna make me bloody cry, you buggers.
1: I love the live. He's such a wonderful man too, isn't he? It's not only the songwriting, the voice. I don't think I ever really appreciated his voice enough until I heard the Golden Slumbers version. His voice is gorgeous, isn't it? But his BBC show as well, he's a great guy. So I couldn't help but notice again on one of those websites, this day in May 26th in 1969 was the famous bedpiece demonstration by John and Yoko in Amsterdam, which you have to put down as one of the most bizarre and yet, you know, jaw-dropping events of all time, musically.

Instant Karma was also a huge hit for John as well. Was that his first, I think it was his first post-Beatles success. Great song. So I have to say, my memory, I don't have any memory of it, I read about it years later, but the idea of John and Yoko going to bed for peace, I think is brilliant. And the longer time has gone on, because I think one of the things you hear a lot about at the moment is the feeling of not being able to do anything in the eye of you know, dramatic and disturbing and worrying world events. But I think doing something is a huge thing, and hats off to those who've been part of the flotilla for doing an amazing thing, a very brave thing to do. But for the rest of us, anything at all, I think, is a big thing. And for John and Yoko to go to bed for peace, that was a big thing. Now, I have to say, there was one thing kind of has since stopped me in my tracks a bit. This footage or photographs of when the maid comes in and they get out of bed. So they're doing all this, you know, freedom for the people type stuff, but they still get out of bed to allow the maid to make it, which, you know, isn't quite the same thing, is it? By the way, the drummer on that was Alan White, and it was on this day in 2022 that we lost him, one of the all-time great drummers. I want to go another one from John, if that's all right. Because all the talk of Paul at the moment, the album's out this week, on the 29th it's out, and I find it's very hard to remember Paul without also remembering John.

That is John Lennon and Jealous Guy, one of the all-time beautiful songs. A song that was conceived during the, I think it was conceived during the writing of the White Album, and then he changed the lyrics and rephrased it, and it became such a beautiful, beautiful thing. Wonder what, two things, if that horrible day in December in 1980 hadn't happened, and John was still with us, what would he be like, and what kind of music would he be making, and what would he make of his mate, what would he make of his mate and his brand new album?

shiny days we left behind. I don't know if I'm going to be able to get to play more tracks this week for you, because they tend to, they let you review it, but they don't let you really play the tracks until the actual day. So we'll wait and see, but if I can, I will. I'm noticing a thing on those websites, the On This Day website. If you don't go on those websites, here's a cautionary tale for you radio programmers. You can miss big things. For instance, last Thursday, did I miss Morrissey's birthday? Oh, yes, I did. So my apologies for that. So this day in 1971, Carole King, huge gig in Central Park. I'd love to go to a gig in Central Park. It must be amazing. This is a recurring theme I'm noticing. At all these big gigs, Simon and Garfunkel ones, when they go to the people who are backstage, they are almost inevitably Joni Mitchell, Jack Nicholson, and Faye Dunaway. Were they just the liggers of the time?

0: Carole King. Oh, what a song. So Far Away, one of the songs she would have played in Central Park on this day back in 1971. And that would have been a huge gig for her because she was a Brooklyn girl. And a Brooklyn girl to play in such 100,000 people. Now, they've gone on since then, and Simon and Garfunkel gigs in Central Park have had 500,000 people. Can you believe it? But as I say, afterwards she would have mingled backstage with Joni Mitchell, Jack Nicholson, and Faye Dunaway. Which one of them was it that rang up and said, can I get a guest list, please, Carol? How's that? Right, I mentioned at the beginning of the show on this day as well, and I know, it just sounds like it should be an everyday event for five artists at the top of the American charts to be female. That should be not something that you're talking about 40 years later or 30 years later on the radio. It shouldn't be that unique, but it was. So who were they? Let's find out after this.
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0: You're welcome back. So this day in 1990, there were five female acts at the top of the American charts, something that's never happened before. And without putting a huge amount of work into it, I have a feeling has never happened since. I mean, without going to Google or ChatGPT, can you ever remember five female acts like that? Right at five, woman I have an awful lot of time for. Woman who does not appear in the new Michael Jackson biopic and will have nothing to do with it. It is his sister Janet. Very cool individual.

Janet Jackson together again. I think that is such a class song. Back in the day when Something Happens were signed to Chrysalis in the States, one of the people at Chrysalis also worked for Janet Jackson and was part of their wardrobe designer. And I can remember talking to her about it, and she was saying, I'll tell you one thing about Janet Jackson's wardrobe. Are you ready for this, lads? Every single thing in her wardrobe, every single thing is black. No white, no rainbow colours, nothing. Every single thing, black. I think that's the coolest thing in the world. That's the kind of wardrobe I would love. At number four in the female acts for the first time ever in 1990 was Wilson Phillips. Wilson Phillips were a bit of a supergroup. One of them was Brian Wilson's daughter. I don't know how this is going to hold up all these years later. I haven't heard it in decades, but it was huge, and it's called Hold On.

Wilson Phillips was number 4 in the charts in America in 1990 on this day when, for the first time ever, and I have a sneaking suspicion for the last time ever, there were 5 female acts at the top of the American charts. So Wilson Phillips, as I said, Brian Wilson's daughter, was in the band. Now, when we do gigs, I often tell stories about Brian Wilson because I interviewed him 5 times, and there's one moment where he, after a long interview, about an hour and a half, in a public interview in front of people, what he called me is something that sends a chill to my heart to this day. But nothing in comparison to what he said about his own daughter. And if you can, do you know what? I'm not going to repeat it because it was just jaw dropping. Someone asked him, which one of them is your daughter? And what he said next was just, wow. So I'm not going to go there, but just, you know, illustrative as an issue of, you know, how disconnected he was, how utterly connected to songwriting and being a genius and seeing things the way none of us could see things and produce ideas that none of us could produce, but also a real shortfall just in normal everyday kind of skills. So the main reason I wanted to play the top 5 female acts that were number 5 to 1 in the US charts was because we were one of them. Sinead O'Connor was up there. And that's a moment, lads.

moments like that when an Irish artist goes, has that level of success, are huge. They're like pillars that just lift everything, and the expectation of what you can do and the belief of what you can do amongst Irish artists just goes through the roof, and that was huge. And you two were huge, of course, as well. She was three that week, at number three. At number two, it's a band that I've always loved, and I have to tell the story. I once, in my very early days, when you're buying albums, you have to buy an album and bring it home to see if you like it. And I'd heard an awful lot about Genesis, so I bought a Genesis album, and I brought it home. I didn't like a note on it. I didn't like it at all. I was a punk rocker, this wasn't for me. And I brought it back to Pat Egan's. I went into Pat and I said, I hate this, Pat. And he said, that's all right. And I gave it back to him. And he said, what are you going to get instead? And I just looked at the cover of Heart, Two Girls. Now, yeah, I love that. Thank God they were brilliant. Dreamboat Annie was the name of the album. And Crazy on You was the song. And it was number two. Well, Heart were number two on this day in 1990. Not with this song. But I just wanted to hear it apart from the incredible.

0: still sounds great. I love the guitar too. Wasn't they two sisters? And wasn't Anne the girl who played guitar? Anne wasn't Wilson as well? Was it? Were they the Wilson sisters? I'll check that for you now. Crazy on You is number two. What was number one? You ask. Find out after this.
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0: You're very welcome back. And if the last 20 minutes hasn't sounded like normal programming to you, it's because I'm playing what was the, I think, possibly the only time in history when in the American charts the top five acts were female. It had never happened before this day in 1990. I have a feeling it hasn't happened since. But at number one, as I'm sure she will be again, is the one and only Madonna. And it was this track too. What a track.

another top five female acts at the top of the charts in America, let me know. tom@newstalk.com is the email address. This is brand new from Mick Flannery. I don't know how I am from time, so you may not hear from me again in this era, but I'll be back with you in the next era. I'm actually lost in music. And that world, there is no time. Mick Flannery, in the gutter.

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0: Across Ireland, this is the home of conversation that counts. 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
4: A very good night from the newsroom. Ireland has taken the first steps in banning trade with the illegal Israeli settlements in Palestine after Cabinet approved the legislation. The Occupied Territories Bill was first proposed in 2018 and was brought forward again in May of last year. The government's version of the bill is limited to goods, and the coalition said it will now push for those terms to be adopted across the European Union. Taoiseach Simon Harris said that would make a significant impact.
5: I think the impact is important in terms of values. I hope it inspires and encourages other countries to do more too. If we really want to exert maximum pressure here to end the horrors that have taken place in Gaza and to respect international law, Europe must do more.
4: The Health Minister has acknowledged the current assessment process for people with autism does not work. It follows the launch of the HSE's new autism protocol, which was unveiled today. The HSE says its new tiered approach to autism intervention will allow teams to assess more people in a shorter time. Minister for Health Jennifer Carroll McNeill said the revision is necessary.
6: Every one of us is a TD working with families who have been trying to navigate this system with great frustration. And so this is a piece of work that is necessary. There's not one of us clapping ourselves on the back. This is just necessary. This is a reorganisation of the resources that we have that has been necessary, and we hope now delivers for families in a more straightforward way.
4: Dublin Airport could see the record for its busiest day broken this weekend. On Sunday, 131,000 people are expected to travel through the airport, exceeding previous passenger records reached in August of 2025. DAA says highs of 140,000 are expected later into the summer. Spokesperson Graham McQueen explains where a lot of the June bank holiday traffic is coming from.
7: We're talking about 250,000 people coming into Ireland through Dublin Airport this weekend, so really busy, and we'll be seeing people coming from all over the world. The American flights are very busy. Summer in Ireland is very attractive to North American visitors, so it's great to see those flights really full this weekend. And we're seeing a lot of people heading away also. City breaks are really popular at this time of the year with Irish people.
4: NASA has unveiled ambitious plans for a permanent base on the moon, saying it'll never give up the moon again. Tonight, it's releasing details of robotic landers, hopping drones and vehicles it plans to send to the lunar surface. The US wants to land Americans on the moon before President Trump leaves office in 2028, but it's under pressure as China pushes ahead with its own lunar landing plans by 2030. And that's your news for now.
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9: Good evening, I'm Eve Conway. Shamrock Rovers defeated Waterford 3-0 in the SSE Airtricity Women's Premier Division tonight. The result means that Rovers break into the top three of the table on goal difference and put pressure on Galway United and Athlone Town. Waterford remains second from bottom with 5 points. Republic of Ireland captain Nathan Collins has said that no player in the Irish squad will be stopped from taking a stand over Ireland's match against Israel in the autumn. The Nations League game is due to take place in the Aviva on October 4th. Collins believes that players are entitled to their opinions.
10: What we speak about is hard to say because you need the whole group together, you know what I mean? But if individuals wanted to take a stand, we're not going to stand against it. We're not going to hold them back, you know what I mean? They're entitled to their own opinions, and if they're very strong about that, you know, then it's nothing we can stop them about.
9: World number one Jannik Sinner made quick work of his first round match at Roland Garros, winning in straight sets 6-1, 6-3, 6-4. While world number five Jessica Pegula is a surprising early exit, she was defeated in three sets by world number 83 Kimberly Burrell. And US Ryder Cup captain Jim Furyk has been making the most of his trip to Ireland during a visit to see Adair Manor ahead of next year's Ryder Cup. He was in attendance at Limerick's Munster Senior Hurling Championship semi-final against Tipperary. Limerick manager John Kiley, who is helping JP McManus with the organisation of the Ryder Cup, has said it was great to see Furyk in a Limerick jersey.
11: And Jim, been at the match on Sunday. He's in for his reconnaissance of the course, etc. Delighted to see him wearing a Limerick jersey. So he's all in, I think, on this mission for the next 15 months, which is great to see. And he came down to the dressing room afterwards and met the lads, and it was just nice to have him there. He's a spectacular sportsman in his own right.
9: To hear live commentary of the League of Ireland every Friday, download the Go Loud app now.
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4: Staying dry and mild tonight, mostly under clear skies, lows of 9 to 17 degrees generally, mildest further south. Now you're up to date on News Talk.
12: Welcome back to you. Well, guess what? It is Stevie Nicks' birthday. Happy birthday to you, Stevie.

song. Stevie Nicks and Tom Petty together in Stop Dragging My Heart Around Stevie Nicks' Birthday. And I've actually, I won't lie now, I've decided to push the boat out tonight and celebrate Stevie Nicks. Because you know how it works in this business. Very often when a celebration comes, the person being celebrated is not around to enjoy it. So let's, hopefully Stevie is holidaying in Ireland and has just switched on the radio. Happy birthday again, Stevie. We love you in this country very much.

Stevie Nicks and Edge of 17 when many, many moons ago my best friend emigrated to America. I went over to see him and America was blew your mind when you headed over there in your very early 20s. It was like moving into the modern world. It was like living in Ireland. You knew you weren't in the modern world. You knew it. And when you arrived in America, this was it. They had everything going on. This is where it was. And what they had, which we didn't have, was music television. And Stevie Nicks was just kicking off on a solo career. And I used to watch this over and over and over. It's so brilliant.

That is Stevie Nicks and Stand Back From Her Solo Career. We're celebrating Stevie Nicks' birthday tonight because I know everyone adores her. I don't need to ask you, do you like Stevie Nicks? Everyone is completely mad about her. She did this in the Elvis soundtrack to the film, to the biopic film, as opposed to Epic, the live gig, which is out at the moment. And it's classic, her being brilliant. Stevie Nicks with Chris Isaak and Cotton Candyland and bits of Elvis.

That is from the Elvis soundtrack featuring Stevie Nicks, Chris Isaak, and that song is called Cotton Candy Land. So you have to say, in the history of Fleetwood Mac, when Peter Green had left, they were bringing in different people trying to stay together and stay going and move forward, and they tried various different people in different incarnations of Fleetwood Mac before they brought in Stevie Nicks and Lindsey Buckingham. What a move. That's like signing Messi and Ronaldo on the same day in their prime. So you've got Lindsey coming in with this incredible production ideas. I mean, he's a great songwriter, but God, his production ideas are just jaw-dropping. And then you have the little secret package that is Stevie Nicks that you can leave in a room for an hour and a half and come back to her, and she will have written something like this.

0: thought I would play something a little bit different, and that is take two of Dreams from Fleetwood Mac, where you can kind of see the song developing as it goes along, which I find always just a magical thing to see. It is also Peggy Lee's birthday, and last year they reissued a version of her performing Le'Veon Rose, which was kind of remastered and sounds magnificent. So I'll have that for you.
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2: 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Go Dating doesn't promise magic. 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And you can't ask for more than that, can you? Go on, take a chance.
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0: You're very welcome back. Yes, and I have to say tonight I've kind of gone on a birthday's trip for the second hour of the show. Just that so many people who were amazing were born on this day. One of them is Peggy Lee, and I think Le'Veon Rose is one of those songs that you could get 10 different people to perform and you would get 10 different versions of it. People, the singer really has to connect. And when they do, the magic happens.

Maggie Lee and Livion Rose, and a question for you this hour of the night. Don't get too perplexed. I don't want to wake you up. I don't want you to have a sleepless night on the strength of this, but who has done the best version of Livion Rose? Now, I'm kind of thinking Grace Jones. That is a sensational version of Livion Rose. But there are others. There are older versions of that song, a really old version from Charles, what is his name again? The French singer from the 1930s. It'll come back to me in a moment. He sings a sensational version. Back to the birthdays, though. And one of my favourite people of all time, from one of my favourite bands of all time, was born on this day. And his name is Garth Hudson. And apart from being in the band, he also played with loads of other people. And I've interviewed people that he has played with. And they all say the same, just an incredibly generous person who arrives in and just wants to help whatever idea it is you have in your head to come to fruition and be the best song that it can be. So remembering Garth and the beautiful songs he wrote. If you ever get a chance, if there's only one album I point you in the direction of, it is the band's Stage Fright. Every home should have it on vinyl, not least for the stunning sleeve.

and the rumor from them. If I can play Stage Fright, will I get, or no, maybe sleeping before the end of the show. I'll try and do that. I got one more though, because this is just too stunning to be true.

band, and I Shall Be Released. The a cappella version of that, isn't that just absolutely stunning? There's several things about that band that just always fascinate me. One, that they kind of came into this world through Bob Dylan, and you have to wonder if standing close to talent, does it rub off on you? Because they became incredible after being his band, Robbie Robertson obviously in particular. Two, they were all the most incredible musicians and all had the most incredible voices. And there were times when you weren't sure which one of them was singing. And it didn't matter because it was always just completely brilliant. And three, the tragedy around the band. It just seems like music and the road is there to destroy people. And that's a band who paid a heavy price, a heavy price. It was on this day too, back in, I forget the year, but is it 2 years ago, 3 years ago when we lost the brilliant Andy Fletcher from Depeche Mode? Did I say Depeche Mode? I did, didn't I? Depeche.

0: that is the Kazan Cathedral mix of that song. If you ever want to impress your friends, do always mention that. Depeche Mode, Personal Jesus. Morrissey, the man whose birthday we missed last Thursday, after this.
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0: So yeah, last Thursday night when I had to pre-record the show, I missed Morrissey's birthday, which was a real... I think

Morrissey is one of the people whose lives we just have to celebrate, no matter how curmudgeonly or weird he has become in later life, because his music is just so special. And you know what? This might be the hard thing for you to get your head around. It still is. The new album is brilliant, and this is one of the nicest things he ever wrote. Talk about separating the art from the artist.

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5: A very good night from the newsroom. Ireland has taken the first steps in banning trade with the illegal Israeli settlements in Palestine after Cabinet approved the legislation. The Occupied Territories Bill was first proposed in 2018 and was brought forward again in May of last year. The government's version of the bill is limited to goods, and the coalition said it'll now push for those terms to be adopted across the European Union. Taoiseach Simon Harris said it'll make a significant impact.
6: I think the impact is important in terms of values. I hope it inspires and encourages other countries to do more too. If we really want to exert maximum pressure here to end the horrors that have taken place in Gaza and to respect international law, Europe must do more.
5: The Minister for Health has acknowledged the current assessment process for people with autism does not work. It follows the launch of the HSE's new autism protocol, which was unveiled today. The HSE says its new tiered approach to autism intervention will allow teams to assess more people in a shorter time. Minister for Health Jennifer Carroll McNeill said the revision is necessary.
7: Every one of us is a TD working with families who have been trying to navigate this system with great frustration. And so this is a piece of work that is necessary. There's not one of us clapping ourselves on the back. This is just necessary. This is a reorganisation of the resources that we have that has been necessary and we hope now delivers for families in a more straightforward way.
5: Millions of Iranians are getting back online tonight. Iran said it's restoring internet access to its people after what observers are calling the longest nationwide shutdown in modern history. Tehran blocked access to the internet when the US and Israel launched their military campaign, leaving millions of Iranians cut off from the outside world. An American influencer who went viral for sharing her whirlwind romance with an Irishman said she's grateful to the women of Ireland for their support. Teresa Rowley caught the attention of the online world when she revealed she was flying from Dallas to Dublin to spend a week with a man she'd never met in real life. The relationship came to a dramatic end, which went even more viral and left the comedian heartbroken. She's now returning to Ireland to host a dating event to launch Centra's new loyalty app, and said she's forever grateful for how Ireland has had her back.
8: Feel very supported. It's kind of ironic, actually, because when I lost the relationship, it was a tough blow for me. I was pretty heartbroken, but I've really never felt quite so taken care of as I did at that time, just by the Irish community and specifically Irish women.
5: And that's your news for now.
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10: Good evening, I'm Eve Conway. Shamrock Rovers defeated Waterford 3-0 in the SSE Airtricity Women's Premier Division tonight. The result means that Rovers break into the top three of the table on goal difference and put pressure on Galway United and Athlone Town. Waterford remain second from bottom with 5 points. Republic of Ireland captain Nathan Collins has said that no player in the Irish squad will be stopped from taking a stand over Ireland's match against Israel in the autumn. The Nations League game is due to take place in the Aviva on October 4th. Collins believes that players are entitled to their opinions.
11: What we speak about is hard to say because you need the whole group together, you know what I mean? But if individuals wanted to take a stand, we're not going to stand against it. We're not going to hold them back, you know what I mean? They're entitled to their own opinions, and if they're very strong about that, you know, then it's nothing we can stop them about.
10: World number one Yannick Sinner made quick work of his first round match at Roland Garros, winning in straight sets 6-1, 6-3, 6-4. While world number 5, Jessica Pegula, is a surprising early exit. She was defeated in 3 sets by world number 83, Kimberly Burrell. And US Ryder Cup captain Jim Furyk has been making the most of his trip to Ireland during a visit to see Adair Manor ahead of next year's Ryder Cup. He was in attendance at Limerick's Munster Senior Hurling Championship semi-final against Tipperary. Limerick manager John Kiley, who is helping JP McManus with the organisation of the Ryder Cup, has said it was great to see Furyk in a Limerick jersey.
12: And Jim, being at the match on Sunday, he's in for his reconnaissance of the course, etc. Delighted to see him wearing a Limerick jersey. So he's all in, I think, on this mission for the next 15 months, which is great to see. And he came down to the dressing room afterwards and met the lads, and it was just nice to have him there. He's a spectacular sportsman in his own right.
10: To hear live commentary of the League of Ireland every Friday, download the Go Loud app now.
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5: Staying dry and mild tonight, mostly under clear skies, lows of 9 to 17 degrees generally, mildest further south. 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
16: We begin with a drone defence programme, including helicopters and shotguns, is set to be rolled out by the Irish Defence Forces to provide enhanced security during the 6-month EU presidency hosted here by Ireland and beginning on the 1st of July. Let's get the details now around what we might see on the ground. I'm joined by crime and security correspondent with the Irish Times, Conor Gallagher. Conor, good morning.
17: Good morning, Claire.
16: This is quite extraordinary what you're reporting today. Machine guns, shotguns, and all sorts of training, some of it provided by the armed forces in Ukraine. Talk us through it.
17: As you know, Ireland assumes the presidency of the EU on the 1st of July. There is a huge concern about the potential disruption to events by drone incursions. And we've seen these drone incursions in various EU countries, including in Denmark during its hosting of the presidency when they shut down the airport. And we've obviously saw a similar incident in Dublin Bay last December when Ukrainian President Volodymyr Zelensky was visiting Ireland and drones were spotted in Dublin Bay by an Irish Naval Service crew. So all of that is really focused minds and is the reason why the Defence Forces are devising this anti-drone doctrine, which will obviously be for the presidency as well, but would also form a key part of Irish military operations at home and abroad going forward, especially in peacekeeping missions.
16: So we've hard kill solutions and soft kill solutions. Now, they sound very dramatic. Can you explain them to us?
17: That's right, yeah. So that's the technical terms, if you like. So a soft kill solution is jamming drones. So there's all sorts of technology you can get which will jam the radio signal which controls the drone and basically disable it or force it to land. Those systems are being installed at Casement Aerodrome. That's where all the EU leaders are going to fly into for the meetings here during the presidency. That's the ideal solution. It's the safest solution. It preserves the evidence. You're not firing bullets into the air. You don't know where they'll land. But you need more, and it's been realised that you need more because some modern drones can be controlled by artificial intelligence and don't actually need to be controlled by the ground. Some others can be controlled by very long fibre optic wires, and jamming or soft killing just doesn't work against them. So you need to have what they call a hard kill solution as well as a backup, and that's what it sounds like. That's shooting them out of the sky using various types of weapons. And so they have been training troops in air gunnery. So that will literally be someone in a helicopter firing a door-mounted machine gun at low-flying drones. The PC-9 turboprop trainer aircraft are being fitted with specialised anti-drone weapons. Perhaps most dramatically, soldiers are being trained on the use of shotguns, which, you know, were kind of a military anachronism before the war in Ukraine. They'd limited use, but they have proven themselves in Ukraine as an effective last-ditch resort weapon against drones. It was described to me kind of very similar to clay pigeon shooting. You load them up with birdshot, which has a wide spread, which makes it easier to shoot down drones if everything else fails.
16: And is that how they are being trained, as they are in the UK, just doing some clay pigeon shooting?
17: Yeah, so other militaries are also waking up to this and are a bit ahead of us. In the UK, even soldiers are being encouraged to take part in clay pigeon shooting because it's pretty much exactly the same skill set. But as I said, that's very much a last resort. If you know, it comes to that situation where you're firing at a drone from a shotgun, a few other things have already gone wrong. The other thing they're focusing on is training naval service members to shoot drones out of the sky. And this is very much informed by what happened last December in Dublin Bay, where the sailors couldn't shoot the drone because they'd be basically firing into civilian airspace. And that's obvious dangers there.
16: That's where I have a question, because this all sounds pretty dangerous. And like, that was the consideration back then during President Zelensky's visit, when, as you say, the naval crew spotted this drone and they were worried about doing just that, shooting into the air. But that's still the problem, isn't it? When we have these shotguns and machine guns mounted on helicopters, how is that risk? Where's the mitigation?
17: Well, that's where the training comes in, I suppose, where the training will be in, obviously, first in identifying the drones and determining that they're a threat, and considering your fields of fire. So being very aware of, you know, if you have to open fire, where those bullets are going to land. But another acquisition that is ongoing is new ammunition for various platforms. And this is called airburst ammunition. And it's basically very sophisticated bullets that can kind of detonate in the air near their target and kind of take out the target, kind of like a flak cannon from World War II. So that mitigates the risk of those rounds landing, say, somewhere where it could cause danger to civilians. So that's another area that's been looked at.
16: Okay, a listener would like to know if we have any update on the drones that were in the air during President Zelensky's visit. I know when similar happened in Denmark during the EU presidency, Conor, it was almost impossible to attribute them to any one nation or entity. Is that the same with what we saw in the air during President Zelensky's visit?
17: Yeah, so the government have been very tight-lipped about the investigation, which was being carried out by the Special Detective Unit. Obviously, some people have suggested Russia might be behind it, especially given it was who was arriving in the country at the time, and that it was an attempt to embarrass Ireland. But the government they haven't attributed blame, at least not publicly. And while there is video of, we understand there is video of the incident, that hasn't been released, which, you know, is probably to be expected if there's an ongoing investigation. But it's a bit of a mystery, and that's the situation with a lot of these drone incursions. Sometimes they are very suspicious and indeed could be attributable to Russia. Other times they've turned out to be hobbyists or things that were misidentified as drones. So a bit of caution is needed, I think, in this area as well, not to get too worried or too excited about every single mysterious object in the sky.
16: Yeah, fair enough. But there is a level of risk expected, isn't there, when it comes to our presidency of the EU, that we do automatically at that time in July become a target.
17: Yeah, 100%. And, you know, obviously drones are just one part of it. We're probably going to see an uptick in cyber attacks. We're going to see an uptick in online disinformation. The goal is to embarrass Ireland, to expose and exploit fractures within the EU. So there's a lot of stuff going on behind the scenes to mitigate that. It's the on Garda Síochána is the lead security agency in this, it should be said. So anything the defence forces do will be in a supporting role to that, or will be limited to those military installations. Garda will also be focusing on anti-counterterrorism as well. They've invested a huge amount of money in units like the emergency response unit. People might see this hulking great armoured car that the guards recently bought in preparation for the presidency. So there's an awful lot going on behind the scenes.
16: And what will we see from July? Like, will we see these helicopters with guns attached? Will we see rooftop patrols? Will we see military personnel, Conor, carrying these shotguns?
17: No, probably not. So we will see an awful lot more Gardaí on the streets, I think it's fair to say. It's unlikely you'll see the military on the streets. The military, the Defence Forces' role at the minute is confined to protecting Defence Forces installations, and particularly Casement Aerodrome, where all these EU leaders are going to fly into. It'll be Gardaí who will take the lead role elsewhere. Now, Gardaí have the option to call in the Defence Forces for assistance, as they've done many times over the years, by invoking the aid to civil power regulation. That may or may not happen. You know, there's oftentimes the guards like to handle these situations themselves, but given that the Defence Forces are investing so much in this, there might be a role for them, you know, maybe guarding specific locations where these high profile events are happening around the country. But that's likely to be a subtle role. You know, they're not going to be on the streets, or you're not going to see armed helicopters flying over Dublin.
16: Unless there's an incident, you know, and then things change.
17: Well, yes, but primarily it'll be the Gardaí who would respond to an incident, say, in the city centre involving drones, rather than the army, unless it's something absolutely catastrophic happens.
16: Conor, thank you very much for talking us through it. Conor Gallagher there from the Irish Times.
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16: We are heading into a time of year now when teenagers have a bit more freedom and a bit more free time. The school holidays and the brighter evenings mean that they're off the leash to a certain extent, but the HSE is asking parents this week to keep a closer eye on teenagers and to know the signs if they're drinking alcohol or if they're taking drugs. I'm joined now by consultant child and adolescent psychiatrist with the HSE, Professor Bobby Smith. Bobby, you're very welcome. Thank you for being here. So this is the time of year, is it, where there's a bit more risk around all of this?
18: Well, I suppose it's the time of year, Claire, when kids are increasingly off school or about to get off school. That gives them a little bit more unstructured time. We as parents are often still working, so there's a bit of a mismatch there between our ability to supervise and the amount of freedom they have. So it's definitely a time to think again about how they're going to best use that time, and you're going to do your best to try and keep track of them, I suppose.
16: This weather as well. I mean, there is a tendency, I think, to let them have a bit more freedom, and you've got the longer evenings, and if it's sunny and warm, sure, you might as well stay out and away from the house.
18: Yeah, and there's definitely value to be had in some of that unstructured time out and about with your friends and going and exploring new places. But I suppose as parents, maybe our task is to try and be kept in the loop in terms of what the plans are, where people are going. There might be some plans you might decide, actually, I don't quite think that's something you're ready for quite yet, so you might have to say no to some things. But yeah, I suppose ideally, you know, kids learn by doing, I suppose.
16: So what are the risks then that you're particularly focused on?
18: I suppose the key focus of the work, the work I do, and the message today is about, I suppose, alcohol and drugs, and I suppose a substance that we had largely forgotten about is nicotine, and that's sort of reappeared now in the form of vaping. It's not one to ignore. So they're the substances that young people may well encounter when they're out and about. People tend to be introduced to those substances by their friends, people that they like and trust, and it's curiosity that might drive them to a little bit of initial experimentation. So I guess the task for us as parents and adults is to try and ensure when your son or daughter is presented with those choices that they're as well informed as they can be about the risks, and they're also fairly clear, or very clear indeed, about our view as parents that we think any decision to use any of those substances as a teenager is a bad idea.
16: So what age groups are you thinking about when you're saying that? Is it from the age of 11 or 12 up?
18: I honestly think, yeah, when it comes to nicotine vaping and so on, there's, you know, end of primary school kids are being exposed to these products. There'll definitely be some kids in the class who are doing a bit of vaping or will have vaped, so it'll be part of their conversation. So I think it's important for us as parents to try and get ahead of these conversations rather than be coming in a year or two after our sons and daughters have heard about them from their mates or social media.
16: Mm-hmm. Certainly when we think about having a drink, there'll be people listening to this go, Ash, we all did that when we were young teenagers, but we know so much more now about the damage having alcohol at a young age can do.
18: Yep. I suppose we've had brain scan research now for the last sort of 20 years to make it pretty clear that young people who start drinking at a young age, that's in mid-teens, that leads to some degree of brain change, I suppose. And the worry is that that might be a permanent feature. We've known for decades that young people who start drinking in early teens are more at risk of developing alcohol dependence and indeed drug problems as they head into adulthood, that perhaps that might be some of those brain changes caused by the alcohol leave that person vulnerable to developing problems down the line. Yeah, mm-hmm. Yeah.
16: But I suppose if you're using it as a crutch from the age of 13 or 14, then it becomes familiar to you, doesn't it?
18: Yeah, that's even beyond the brain bit. I suppose what we're hoping our sons and daughters develop over their adolescent years is the skills to manage, you know, stressful situations. You're having a crappy day, and we all need to learn how to deal with frustration and disappointment, I suppose. We don't want sons and daughters turning to drink as a way of coping with those challenging times. Because yeah, the worry is if they do, that becomes their coping strategy that they take with them into adulthood.
16: Okay, so what is your advice for parents then? Because this is really tricky.
18: Yep. I suppose it's pretty clear that for all substances with under 18s, whether it's nicotine, vapes, whether it's alcohol or indeed drugs, the advice is to be clear that under 18s should not be using any of these substances. And your son or daughter should be clear that that's your view on things. And your explanation for that is not that you want to control their life or make their life miserable, it's that you want to keep them healthy. So to be explicit on that, the one of those that perhaps parents struggle with most, perhaps in Ireland, is the idea of drinking and not drinking till 18. We know the average age for starting to drink in Ireland is about sort of 15, 16, but parents should not be facilitating that entry into the world of drinking. Where parents permit drinking, and I know many people listening, they will have
16: happens
18: already...
16: happens a lot. Even a listener here says most parents I know give their children a drink from the age of 15. Some think it's okay to give their teenagers 4 or 5 cans because they're going to do it anyway. I'm in the minority by not letting my teenager have alcohol. Now, I think 4 or 5 cans is an awful lot, but you say it is happening.
18: It is happening, and I would applaud that parent who doesn't give that permission. Does that guarantee her son or daughter won't drink? Of course it doesn't. But what the research tells us very clearly, but Irish research, the winners of the Young Scientist exhibition about 10 years ago confirmed this with Irish research, that where teenagers are given parental permission to drink, they are the ones who give themselves the most permission to drink when they're in settings unsupervised by parents. So they drink in the highest risk manner because they've already been given parental permission to drink, albeit with rules and caveats like you can only have 2 cans. Those rules go out the window once they're out with their mates.
16: So don't do it. That's the advice. Don't facilitate
18: permission.
16: It.
18: Yeah. And it's a pity that I suppose some parents out there might go, well, I fully trust my son and he's, you know, he makes really wise decisions and therefore I know he's only 16, but I trust him.
16: Yeah.
18: But even those parents I would plead with to give the rest of us a break who maybe aren't blessed with such wise, sensible sons and daughters. If the more parents who break rank on this issue, the harder it is for us and our kids to hold a line.
16: Okay, and the drugs thing then, that is going to involve perhaps older teenagers in general terms?
18: I suppose cannabis is the first drug that teenagers are likely to be exposed to, but that can happen certainly quite commonly in mid-teens. By 17, 18, I would say most teenagers have been in a situation whereby they've had the option of using cannabis. Lots will have decided not to, but most will have been in a situation where they could have used. So all the more reason then at the age of 14, 15, ideally it needs to be part of conversations.
16: I don't know if you can answer this, but what is the difference between the teenager who opts not to use the cannabis and the teenager who goes, yeah, give me that, give it a go?
18: There's no simple, really simple answer, but obviously the ones who are more inclined to rush in and give it a go are the ones who are a bit more impulsive, a bit more blind to risk, as teenagers tend to be on average relative to us as adults.
16: Yes.
18: And that's partly brain development as well. Other teenagers, though, are more instinctively cautious. They're more inclined to just stick with the rules if the rule has been provided.
16: So that's just a personality thing, as opposed to, you know, if somebody is very, feels very safe at home, perhaps they might be more willing to take a risk because they know that they're going back to the safe base.
18: Yeah, potentially, particularly if they know that, that maybe their parents are sort of, they see their parents as open-minded and tolerant about a little bit of risk-taking and then based on past experience.
16: Of course, the opposite can be true as well. You know, if there are no rules at home, well, I can go and do whatever, yep, because that's what I'm used to.
18: Yeah. Certainly, on average, it's kids where they grow up in homes where there's less rules, there's less structure, they're more likely to make the unhealthy choices.
16: So then, what happens if you suspect that your child is drinking or taking drugs? What do you do?
18: I suppose that's an extra reason to begin having conversations about what's happening out and about. And I think it's, you know, it can maybe hard to ask a kid, do you take drugs or do you, you know, have you used drugs? But to ask them, do they ever see people who are using drugs? Do any of their mates ever talk about drugs or vapes? To be curious and to try and have conversations and see where that conversation goes. And I suppose to try to stay calm in that conversation. That if they sort of say, oh yeah, if they mention someone who vapes or does something that you're worried about, don't leap in and sort of say, I don't want you ever doing that. To try to have a conversation, to help them think through the pros and cons of that and maybe remind them why you've given past advice that you think this is a bad idea and your hope that they continue to make wise choices.
16: So resist all of your instincts, which will be probably to wag your finger and say, I'll cut the two legs off you if I see you. You know the way, that's your instinctive reaction.
18: Yeah. The moment if anger's taken over you, then you've sort of lost the conversation, I suppose.
16: They're so gone.
18: Your challenge is to try to be calm. But to be clear, and if things have escalated beyond that, where you know there's definitely problems, you know, I think it is about being really clear about what you're seeing that's causing you to be worried, you know, that you've got to determine if there's further steps needed. And there are some resources out there. Sort of conscious that, you know, there's a whole spectrum of parents maybe listening to us. Some who've got huge live current worries. Others haven't got any worries as yet. Younger kids. But there are resources out there. There's the drugs.ie website. So drugs.ie/parents. There's a number of webinars there which maybe deal with situations where there's more significant issues and parents could access resources there. Or there's the drug and alcohol helpline as well that can be contacted and people can be signposted towards specific supports if they've got a particular concern.
16: Okay, another listener spoke to her teenage children about the drugs and the dangers of them, and they both told me that drugs are being sold by students in their school. So that's what we're...
18: Yeah, I would fully believe that, yeah. You know, and they will know that. And
16: we're as well to know it though, Bobby, aren't we?
18: Completely.
16: To be aware of it.
18: Yeah, and not be, you know, to be cautious about it and aware of it, and it's a new challenge, or it's a challenge maybe parents have always had, but it's there still, not to panic about it, but to have a plan.
16: All right, drugs.ie is where you can go for help in the first instance. Professor Bobby Smith, thank you very much for coming in, and thanks as well for your messages. Keep them coming to us on WhatsApp 087 1400 106. Well, the United States has said it launched new strikes on southern Iran, targeting Iranian missile sites and boats attempting to place mines. This is all happening as peace talks continue between the two countries. And all of this also has an impact on what is happening in Lebanon. Alex Crawford is a special correspondent for Sky News, and she's currently reporting in Lebanon and has seen at first hand the impact that this war is having. Alex, good morning to you.
19: Morning.
16: I was watching those extraordinary videos last night on Sky News from Lebanon about the double tap attacks on emergency workers. Perhaps you could just talk us through what we've seen.
19: Well, there is a pattern of the Lebanese paramedics, first responders who are racing to strikes, Israeli strikes in southern Lebanon in particular, being attacked as they arrive at the scene of the strike. That has been caught on camera. It's been filmed by local people. It's now all the emergency crews are filming it themselves on GoPros, and not just double taps. In at least one case, there's been a triple tap where the emergency crews have turned up to try and help people who are trapped in. They get attacked. Then another emergency crew turned up and they too were attacked. Actually, one of the people that we interviewed a couple of weeks ago who said he wouldn't give up his job, he was in hospital at the time, he put on his flak jacket, walked straight out again, and 2 weeks later, he was one of those who was killed in that triple tap. It's led to more than 20 first responders and paramedics being killed within the time of the apparent ceasefire agreement between Israel and Lebanon. That's since April the 17th. More than 20 first responders have been killed in that period. And too many people on the ground in Lebanon, there is no ceasefire, particularly in South Lebanon.
16: And you have asked the Israeli government why these ambulances are being attacked in this way. What response did you get, Alex?
19: Well, they don't answer it directly. They say that they take all precautions to avoid injuring civilians. However, the evidence on the ground seems to contradict this. And they also give very different, particularly in this one case where it was filmed. You saw the medics on the ground in Deir Hanoun beckoning. They'd arrived to tend to a Syrian father and his young daughter who'd been hit in an Israeli drone strike. You see them wearing their neon jackets, beckoning the second ambulance as it's coming to help load the injured onto the ambulance. And as the ambulance arrives, it takes a direct hit. All those on the ground were killed. The crew inside the ambulance suffered injuries and they're still in hospital. And when we put those pictures to the Israeli military, they said that they had targeted a motorbike, although we couldn't see any evidence of a motorbike being on the ground, and that the second strike was also against a motorbike. And again, the pictures utterly contradicted this explanation. Now, the just to say that the Israeli military say that they are, and we've heard overnight, a very dramatic ratcheting up of the rhetoric from Israel, with the Prime Minister Benjamin Netanyahu saying that instructing the Israeli military to escalate the war in Lebanon because they're being very frustrated by the Hezbollah use of first-person view drones, FPV drones, as he mentioned in his video. And that has led to a high number of Israeli soldiers being killed, 11 during the ceasefire agreement. The Israeli military say that they've got nearly 1,000 attacks on their troops in South Lebanon as well as in the northern Israel communities. And they believe that they need to increase the pressure, and they seem to be announcing a change in the direction in particularly South Lebanon, because they're not achieving their objectives right now.
16: So the wider picture then, as these peace talks continue between the United States and Iran, this is a subplot, isn't it, that aligns with what is happening with those peace talks and negotiations. Can you explain to us what the ambition of Israel is when it comes to Lebanon, particularly as we move closer to a potential deal?
19: Well, Israel is very much concerned about what they perceive as the threat from, it's more than a perception actually, from the Hezbollah armed group in Lebanon, who have been firing rockets into the communities in northern Israel. And this has been done in response to what's happening between the US, Israel and Iran. Hezbollah is funded and very much aligned with the Iranian authorities, the Iranian regime. And Iran, the Iranian negotiators, also want to link what's happening in Lebanon to any peace deal that they have with the US and Israel. So although Lebanon is very much, in inverted commas, a sideshow, they are a pawn in this bigger picture. And there is an increasing number of civilian casualties in Lebanon, as well as casualties amongst the medical group and the medical infrastructure in Lebanon. And Lebanon's a small country, but it has acted as a buffer between Iran and Israel. And the Iranian negotiators very much want it part of any deal. Israel, on the other hand, believes, well, it hasn't managed to achieve any of its strategic objectives, which is making sure that there are no attacks inside their northern communities. The communities in northern Israel also feel terrorized by the amount of attacks that are coming in. But right now, Israeli troops are occupying several towns and villages in southern Lebanon. They have taken up position in several areas within southern Lebanon. They are embarking on a destruction of southern Lebanon, which has led to whole villages and towns being wiped out, and a fifth of the population has been displaced. So the rhetoric that we're hearing from the Israeli politicians is very much put in perspective with all this happening around them. And the very far right ministers in the Israeli government are talking on what the Lebanese population views as very much a collective punishment approach to the people of Lebanon, who themselves are very much polarized, with some in support of Hezbollah, and they call the military group the resistance. And remember, they are part of, there are elected officials, Hezbollah politicians within the Lebanese parliament, and those who are absolutely furious that Hezbollah has dragged them into this larger picture and just want to live peaceful lives and try and get back on their feet again, because the country's economy is absolutely broken. Huge numbers of people are displaced. It's very difficult to go about normal life in Lebanon. Even in the capital, you have constant Israeli drones, constant Israeli jets flying overhead. There have been waves of airstrikes across a whole range of southern Lebanon cities, including the capital of the south, Tyre, where there was a range of strikes all the way through the day, as well as Nabatea. And in West Bekaa, they are still digging with around a residential area which has seen at least 12 killed, an entire residential area, with waves of at least 10 strikes yesterday and through the night. They're still digging for at least two children. They reckon that the death toll there, which is at the moment is set at around 12, is almost certainly going to rise. So the idea that Israel is going to ratchet and escalate these strikes in the lead up to the talks later this week, the first security military talks between Lebanon and Israel, followed by political talks next week, is horrifying to the people of Lebanon. And also, remember, Hezbollah is not at the table. And the Hezbollah military group, as well as its politicians, if they're not included in any discussions, it's very, very difficult to see how there's going to be a resolution, particularly if Iran is linking and insisting that Hezbollah is part of any deal that includes them.
16: Yes, and I would advise people to go and look at your report last night, Alex, because it is extraordinary. I know what we were focusing on as we were watching that was the double tap on the ambulance, but just to look at the destruction on the streets of Lebanon, it is quite extraordinary to bear witness to it. And I appreciate you telling us about it this morning. That is Alex Crawford, who's special correspondent with Sky News.
15: 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Conversation that counts.
16: Well, from constant self-criticism to impossible standards, do you often find yourself speaking to yourself in a way that you would never speak to others? Well, Michelle Flynn, psychotherapist and founder of An Creabh Beag, is here to talk about an often overlooked topic, and that is our relationship with ourselves. Michelle, you're very welcome.
20: Thanks, Claire.
16: So we're constantly giving out to ourselves, are we?
20: Yeah, I think we are. I mean, certainly in my work, when I ask people, you know, something I often ask them, even as part of the initial meeting, is like, you know, if I was to come inside your mind, and if it was a cafe, would it be a warm, cozy, comfortable cafe where everybody was nice to me and everybody was gentle and there was lovely tone, nice music? Or would it be the kind of place that was rushed and busy and everybody was given out to everyone else and there was a lot of criticism and I'd want to run out with my takeaway cup? So it's like, is your internal world somewhere that is supportive and nice to be, or is it a place that's actually really scary, really horrible to be?
16: And how does that develop over time? So is that something that we have learned to do, to be self-critical, or do we learn to have the warm cafe?
20: So I think it's like, if you think about a baby when they're born, they're not born hard on themselves. They're not born thinking they're not of value or that they need to push themselves in order to be liked, to be accepted, to be enough. That's something that we internalize and that we learn. And we usually learn this when we're really, really small. And it's not just what we're told, you know. So you could say to a little person, you know, you're beautiful, you're enough, you're great, all of that. But unless they see you in a positive, nurturing, supportive relationship with yourself, they're not going to internalize that experience. So often this internal critic that we have in our mind is a voice of somebody from the past. It might be a parent, a caregiver, a teacher. There's also societal pressures, you know. I mean, I think Irish people on the whole were quite, you know, we have a strong modesty culture. We don't like taking compliments. And we're quite self-deprecating, really. So I think there's a societal piece there as well.
16: So if somebody is listening to this and they feel that inside their mind yeah. is the unfriendly cafe that you have described, how do you go about changing that?
20: Yeah, good question. So I think the first thing is awareness, because so many of us don't realise that we're talking to ourselves in this way, you know. And I often say to people, like, would you speak to your friend, your loved one, in the way that you are speaking with yourself? And you have to remember, the relationship that we have with ourselves, Claire, is the most long-standing relationship we'll have in our whole life, do you know? So it is really important that we spend time nurturing it, being aware of it. And, you know, there's a lot of stuff out there around kind of affirmations at the moment. And affirmations, they are good, you know, things like, I'm of value, I'm strong, I can do this, all of that. They'll feel good in the short term and you'll get a little bit of a buzz for it. But long term, they're not going to last, because unless we believe intrinsically that we're of value, that we matter, that we're worth that kind of gentle attitude towards ourselves, it's not going to stick. And we do this by, you know, we can't convince our brain that we're

0: You're stressing yourself out, you're burning yourself out, you're working two jobs, you're, you know, going at a million miles an hour, then you're not actually showing yourself that you value yourself. So I often say to people, how would you behave? How would you move around in the world if you were somebody that truly believed that you mattered? And that's what's going to make the difference.
1: Okay, but you have to have some self-reflection as well. I mean, you have to strike a balance, don't you?
0: Yeah, absolutely. And I think, you know, particularly when I work with men and I talk about self-compassion, I mean, women as well. I mean, particularly, you know, women can be really hard on ourselves, but there tends to be this attitude that self-compassion is this fluffy, wooey thing, you know. But actually, self-compassion is about, you know, holding yourself accountable, living by your values. It's not about letting yourself off the hook or self-indulgence or avoiding your responsibility.
1: We can go too far the other way as well. And we have to be able to sort of rein it in and say, well, you're not, you know, perfect here. Or you did make a mistake. So how do you find that balance?
0: So again, I think it's about going back to how is this going to serve me long term? Do you know? So if you give an example of, right, I'm going to have this big piece of chocolate cake. There's nothing wrong with treating yourself to a piece of chocolate cake. But if afterwards you're going to berate yourself, beat yourself up, criticize yourself, you're going to keep yourself in that stress response. And ultimately that's going to lead to you feeling crap, you know? So it's about, okay, I enjoyed that piece of cake. That was lovely. But, you know, I'm also know that I'm trying to look after my body. So maybe tomorrow I won't have that. So it's kind of holding both. And there seems to be this belief that particularly, you know, if we're hard on ourselves, if we push ourselves, if we white knuckle through things, then we'll do better. But actually, research has shown that the more self-critical we are towards ourselves, the less productive we are, the less motivated we are. And there's also physical impacts too. So it's been shown to increase things like inflammation in our body, our heart rate variability. So it can lead to cardiovascular issues, blood pressure issues, less pain tolerance. All of these things are linked to being self-critical. So there's a physical manifestation of it as well as an emotional and a mental manifestation.
1: So a starting point for this then, when it comes to being kind to ourselves, is to find a bit of space and ask ourselves, well, what would you like to do today? Or imagine that you're talking to somebody else and asking them what they would like to do today to make themselves feel better.
0: Absolutely. And I think, like, again, it's like if you were to listen to how you're speaking to yourself, what would it sound like? So sometimes in my work with clients, if they, you know, I might hear them saying something like, oh gosh, I shouldn't have done that, or oh God, I'm such an idiot, or whatever it was. And I'll reflect that back to them and I'll say, oh, you're such an idiot. Is that true? Would you say that to somebody else? And they're like, God, I didn't even realize I said that out loud. So we're so unaware of how we're speaking. It's so ingrained, this self-critic that we have. And it's often a really young, vulnerable part of ourselves that believes unless we're hard on ourselves, unless we're perfect, we're not going to be enough. We're not going to be liked. So it's about challenging that younger part and letting that younger part know it's safe to be kind to yourself. It's safe to feel like you're enough and you're worthy.
1: Michelle, thank you very much. That is very good advice that we'll all try and take on.
2: 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The best bits from the last 24 hours.
1: Well, the government is moving closer to banning the importation of goods from Israeli settlements, with legislation set to go before Cabinet this morning, having had coalition approval overnight. I'm joined now by Deputy Political Editor at the Irish Examiner, Paul Hosford, for more on what's coming before Cabinet today. Good morning, Paul.
3: Good morning, Claire.
1: So has this been moving at pace over the last few days because of what happened and the treatment of those who were on the flotilla and taken to Israel last week?
3: Yeah, so I suppose if you talk to people in government, they say that this was always going to happen. This was always progressing. But it's been 18 months since the government came to power. The Occupied Territories Bill was a large part of the 2024 general election. All parties kind of rode in behind it. It's part of the programme for government. But last week, the treatment of particularly the Irish activists on the Samud flotilla and the the behaviour of Israel's National Security Minister Itamar Ben-Gvir, which I suppose were widely condemned here, has definitely upped the pace. So today the Occupied Territories Bill will come before Cabinet, with the government planning to have it enacted before July.
1: And is that likely, do you think?
3: I think getting any piece of legislation across the line in that kind of

0: tight a window is always difficult. But I think if you look at what was kind of or what they're aiming to do is basically to amend Section 14 of the Customs Act in 2015. I think that the kind of indication that I was given yesterday was that it was just that was more straightforward than effectively trying to, I suppose, build a bill from scratch in a lot of ways. So I think it's possible. I think the government will definitely want to have done it. I think there's more pressure now than there was. I think the issue of Israel and Gaza was particularly pronounced over the last 18 months. And then last week really kind of exploded back into the consciousness of a lot of people. So I think it will be something that they will look to do. But like I said, it's a very, very tight window. So it will be interesting to see if they can get it over the line before the dole rises at the end of July.
1: And of course, some members of the opposition had pushed for this to include services, not just physical goods. But the government is not going that far. Is that right?
0: Yeah, the government has always kind of cautioned that I suppose going that far or services will be legally really difficult is what the Taoiseach has kind of intimated, that this is just it would have been kind of too widespread or too I suppose too onerous or legally complex to do that. I think when you look at what the bill does, realistically it's going to ban about €400,000 worth of trade, which is not a massive amount, but the I suppose the principle of it is what Frances Black was working towards when she introduced this first in 2018. It's important to remember that this bill has been knocking around for 8 years.
1: Now, also mentioned last week, and I wonder whether now that we're at this point where the Occupied Territory Bill looks as though it's going to go through, will Ireland be pushing for an examination of the EU-Israel Association Agreement? Because Micheál Martin did raise that as an issue last week when the members of the flotilla were being treated in the way that they were and when we all had sight of that video. So have you any idea as to where that is at or whether the Irish government will be pushing an EU conversation on that, Paul?
0: Yeah, well, I don't think that this, I think these two things are kind of separate in a lot of ways, where the government sees the EU Association Agreement and the EU's preferential treatment of Israel as a trading partner and the Irish, I suppose the Irish treatment of goods from the occupied territories as two separate things. There's no indication that Ireland will not ask the EU for an examination of that association agreement. Micheál Martin wrote to the European Commission last week asking for that that to be on the agenda at an EU summit next month. And I don't think that the Irish government is going to, I suppose, come back pull back from that position. I think they will definitely want to keep it on the agenda. Micheál Martin's been very clear that he would like to see the EU and the EU 27 particularly act in concert on this and work as one. And I just don't know if that's possible at an EU leadership level, but it is something that they will continue to push for.
1: Paul, thank you very much. Paul Hosford there, who's Deputy Political Editor at the Irish Examiner. Now, are we dealing with youth crime strongly enough? I'm joined by the former London Met Police Detective Peter Blexley, who thinks we need to do more. Peter, you're very welcome to the show. Good morning to you.
2: Good morning.
1: So, you've been speaking about the situation in the UK and how youth offenders are dealt with there, but you have brought up this issue of borstals. You think they're really effective. Why?
2: Well, they were back in the day for a number of young men. Not everybody, of course, but they did instill a sense of discipline. They were built largely on sort of military-type regimes, and they knocked a lot of young men into shape, so to speak, who vowed then not to commit crimes. Not everybody, of course. But I think the more wider issue that I was trying to get at is that really we have a staggering lack of discipline in the UK. And I think so much of it starts with parenting, where you have ridiculous parents who will say, well, I never use the word no to my children because it has such negative connotations. And I think that's a foolish path to go down. Then in schools, discipline sometimes is not instilled into children like it should have been. So if you're not getting discipline at home and you're not getting discipline in the school, is it any surprise whatsoever that people grow up to be entitled people who want to shout, I know my rights, but know very little about their responsibilities to society.
1: But I'm sure you know, Peter, that prison doesn't cure all ills. I mean, you have people coming out of prison who are addicted to substances they weren't addicted to when they went in. You have people making contacts which result in them reoffending almost as soon as they walk out the door. Do you accept those points?
2: Yeah, but short-term jail sentences are often a complete and utter waste of time. Longer jail sentences give the prison authorities the ability to work with an offender. And of course, if you are staying separated from those that you love for 10, 12, 14 or more years, you have a lot of time to reflect upon your offending, the damage that you may have caused, and to address that and to learn and to grow and be educated, hopefully, within the prison estate.
1: Well,
2: so I'm a huge fan.
1: That's key, that the prison has to be a decent prison with the resources in place to help the person, you know, to rehabilitate them rather than just locking them up.
2: Absolutely. Rehabilitation, punishment without rehabilitation is invariably, almost always, a waste of time. Rehabilitation is absolutely fundamental and is key to anybody that finds themselves locked up for committing crimes. I've met a number of people who have served lengthy jail terms, and they've all gone on to reinvent themselves, many of them to set up their own businesses, to pay taxes, to contribute to society, because they've realised that spending 10 or 12 Christmas days away from their loved ones is a sacrifice they don't want to go back to, and consequently they realise the error of their ways and then contribute.
1: I mean, you, like us here in Ireland, have a huge problem in the UK with overcrowding in prisons, so it's hard to see how this option will be chosen, because there simply isn't the space to put people away.
2: Well, consecutive governments in the UK have failed to invest in the criminal justice system across all fronts, from the front line of policing through to the CPS, the Crown Prosecution Service, then to the courts, then to prison, and then finally probation. Massively underfunded, crippled often by a liberal kind of woke mindset, which doesn't help anybody in terms of rehabilitating people. And that chronic underfunding is coming back to bite the nation firmly in the rear end, with crime at utterly unacceptable levels. So many people committing crime with impunity. We have a shoplifting epidemic. We have a knife crime epidemic and much, much more. Crime, unfortunately, in the UK does pay.
1: What is a borstal? It's around since the early 1900s, isn't it?
2: Yeah, and they were called approved schools back in the day, built on a sort of military discipline type arrangement where young people would be sent there, often as a last resort when their criminal offending had got to the stage where everything else had been tried and failed, or if their offending was particularly serious, and there was discipline. Now, I speak to people who work within young offenders institutions, so a modern version of how we lock young people up, and I hear horrendous stories of quite simply monsters, teenage monsters out of control, ruling the roost, exacting horrendous levels of violence upon one another, and an ill-disciplined situation where staff are often terrified to go onto the wings because they themselves live in fear of violence.
1: So the borstal then, I mean, what you do in the borstal, or what you used to do in the borstal, was sort of like military training, was it?
2: Yes, largely based on that. Yes, there would be considerable discipline. There would also be physical fitness would be part of it. But many years ago, they would get the opportunity to learn a trade. Woodwork, metalwork, painting, decorating, plastering, electricians, carpentry, all that kind of stuff. Which, of course, are extremely helpful. But what we have now in the UK is a chronic problem with so many people who are locked up are illiterate. They can't read and write. They've shunned education, or they've been debarred from education because of their offending. And so when you have people going into prison for short-term sentences, as you mentioned earlier, you're right, that becomes almost a college of criminality. They get better connected with fellow criminals, and they come out determined to offend again. Long jail terms, stricter regimes, and discipline. We lack discipline across society as a whole, and I'm afraid we're a lot worse off.
1: Peter, condemning a child or a young adult or a teenager to spend a big long stretch locked up doesn't sound like the best use of their youth either.
2: So what would you have done with the killers of Jamie Bulger, for example, that 2-year-old?
1: That's different. I mean, that's an extremely serious crime.
2: Yeah, it's an extremely serious crime, and they deserve to be locked up for a long time. Same as we've just had an appalling case in the UK of gang rape, where a liberal, woke, fluffy, idiotic judge didn't even impose any jail time on the young people that did that, the monsters that did that. And this kind of woke fluffiness is getting us nowhere. In fact, it's getting us to increasingly lawless streets, an increasingly fractured society, where our streets are covered in litter, graffiti, crime, knives, shoplifting, and much, much worse.
1: Your own experience of this, because I know you have said that you didn't have discipline growing up. Now, you didn't end up in a borstal, you ended up in the police, isn't that right?
2: Yeah, I joined the Metropolitan Police Cadets at 17 years of age, having largely flunked my education foolishly. And when I got into the Metropolitan Police Cadet School, I suddenly thrived on the discipline. I had former military physical training instructors, literally, you daren't lean on a wall because they would say, right, Blexley, down for 10 press-ups, and or what wasn't an option of a reply. And I respected those men and became incredibly fit, incredibly disciplined, as did the overwhelming majority of the cadets, be they boys or girls, that surrounded me. And it churned out a lot of very decent human beings.
1: And were you a disciplinarian then as a parent?
2: Love is the key as parenting. Yes, we had boundaries, very strict boundaries. But every night, my kids, and they still do, they're all young adults now, when they come to stay with us, it's exactly the same. Before they go to bed, they get hugged, they get kissed, and they get told that I love you. And that happened every day throughout their upbringing.
1: Peter, it's interesting to talk to you, and I'd really like to hear what our listeners think. Peter Blexley, their former London Met Police detective.
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1: Today's women have been raised to believe that they can have it all, the job, the babies, the whole shebang. But much of that relies on maternity leave and the support of the law to protect it. Some evidence now shows that pregnancy discrimination is on the rise. So is the promise of women's equal standing in the workplace at risk? News Talk Sarah Madden reports.
6: In a house in North Dublin, a little baby girl has just been put down for a nap.
7: So she's a joy. She's a very good baby. She's cute. It's lovely.
6: Claire, her mother, is embracing every moment with her daughter after quite a tumultuous third trimester.
7: I think out of all the stress, I was given a very good baby. I know that sounds crazy, but I have.
6: But it wasn't illness putting pressure on the soon-to-be mum. At 33 weeks pregnant, Claire was made redundant.
7: I don't want to say, because of this, I got this. Sometimes it feels like that, you know, I was given a rough ride, so I got a good baby, but that's not the way it should be.
6: Claire isn't her real name. We've altered her voice for this report, and we're leaving out any identifiable information about the company in question. But Claire's former employer is an Irish-born organisation with global reach in a male-dominated industry.
7: So I was in the role for just under 2 years, I'd say about 2 weeks under 2 years, and I loved it. It was really challenging. I really enjoyed it. It was a global environment, and I really liked my colleagues, and I was doing really, really well. And so much so that I got a pay increase the Christmas before. And then I found out I was pregnant before Christmas. I told work just after Christmas, so I was about 13 weeks pregnant because I was nervous telling them. You know, you want to be like, I want to help out. I want to make sure that my work is handed over. And I told work and, you know, it was congratulations, well done. This is so exciting. And then as the month went on, I kept on asking, so what's my cover going to be like? Because when I go,